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1: Those checks during COVID. Iran-backed rebels in Yemen, the Houthis, have been on the move.
2: Rebels in Yemen claim they hit a military base in Saudi Arabia. The Houthi spokesperson saying they targeted weapons depots in a command and control center.
1: ABC's Lama Hassan at the foreign desk in London. The Saudis have shut down their oil pipeline that bypasses the Strait of Hormuz. That has pushed up global Brent crude to 108 a barrel. AAA says regular gas is 431, diesel is 620. 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
4: Some patchy fog around the Boston area through the evening, maybe another shower or two late at night. Temperatures dropping into the lower 60s. Slight chance for a shower in New York City overnight as well, lows in the upper 60s. Showers and thunderstorms come to an end in Orlando this evening, lows in the middle 70s. A shower or two in Miami through the evening, low in the middle to upper 70s. Few clouds around the Washington area tonight, low in the upper 60s. Clear skies for Detroit and Chicago, no delays likely, lows in the lower to middle 50s. Clear skies expected in Dallas, we only drop to around 80. A shower or thunderstorm in the evening in Denver, lows in the middle 60s. Low clouds and fog may return to Los Angeles overnight, low in the middle to upper 60s. Patchy fog in Seattle, temperatures dropping into the middle 50s. I'm Scott Kaplan, and that's your Bloomberg travel forecast. 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
1: America's hope for its first U.S. Open men's Grand Slam in 23 years fails. Ben Shelton losing to Alexander Zverev at Flushing Meadows. Shelton also hoped to be the first black player to win the men's crown since Arthur Ashe in 1968. Well, Peter Parker couldn't fly that high forever.
5: After a six-week run atop the box office, Spider-Man Brand New Day fell to second place this week, bested in theaters by Practical Magic 2.
6: No magic is stronger than sisterhood.
5: That legacy sequel, starring Nicole Kidman and Sandra Bullock, raked in $30 million to the web-slinger's $8.6 million.
7: What is happening to me?
5: Still, Spider-Man has set the record as the highest-grossing movie in domestic box office history. Meanwhile, in third place, Christopher Nolan's The Odyssey, collecting $8.1 million. Mike Dubusky, ABC News.
1: Protesters outside the Trump Golf Club in Ireland, as President Trump attended a tournament there.
8: We won't be silenced.
9: Three.
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1: 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Wayne Cabot, ABC News.
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11: From Bloomberg World Headquarters in New York, I'm Doug Krisner. Let's update top stories in market action. Crude oil prices are rallying at this hour. This is in reaction to the closure of Saudi Arabia's East-West pipeline. It was shut down Friday as a precautionary measure following multiple attacks on Thursday. Meantime, a planned meeting between Iran and several Gulf nations set for Monday has been postponed. The goal here was to create a temporary shipping lane through the Strait of Hormuz. Now, Oman's foreign minister said the meeting had been delayed because it needed to align itself with the interest of consensus to ensure appropriate conditions for a constructive dialogue. Axios went on to say that Saudi Arabia submitted changes on concern this proposal could establish a new status quo that would in turn become unacceptable to other Gulf states. Here is Bloomberg's Michael Heath.
12: This meeting was almost, Iran sort of taking charge of Hormuz in a way. Just the atmospherics around it. And it seems that some of these regional countries, Bahrain wasn't going to attend, and the Saudis apparently have had some reservations as well, that they're reluctant to sort of endorse that. Iran also seems to have been sort of trying to push the flow of traffic back through Hormuz. Now, how coordinated they are with the Houthis is always a big question. But, the shutting down of this east-west pipeline, which had been used to bypass Hormuz, it is...

0: problematic, and it tightens oil flows as well.
1: That is Bloomberg's Michael Heath. To that point, WTI is up 2.3% right now at 102.35. The Brent contract up more than 2.5% at 107.35. And interestingly, we have U.S. Treasury yields drifting lower in the Tokyo session, with the 10-year now down 2 basis points at 4.94%. A 2-year at 4.60%, also retreating by roughly 2 basis points. You'll remember that we did have a lot of weakness in Treasury bond prices Friday, and a push higher in yields right across the curve. The 10-year came very close to 5% following that hotter-than-expected core measure on CPI. Global news, 24 hours a day. This is Bloomberg.
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6: I'm Michelle Hussein, and you're listening to highlights of the Michelle Hussein Show podcast on Bloomberg Radio. 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
7: A lot of men feel like they're being tossed around in a sea of conflicting ideologies about what being a man actually means. We're living at a time when people are adrift from the old structures and the old institutions and are feeling without purpose. And I really empathise with that.
6: John Ronson, writer and storyteller. So men are right to be confused about their place in the world and their roles right now.
7: I think I understand when some men do feel that way. The world has changed shape, and what is that doing to their inner lives? They're like balls in a pinball machine. Be like this. No, be more like this. No, be more like this.
6: From Bloomberg Weekend, this is the Michelle Hussein Show. I'm Michelle Hussein. I think of John Ronson's work as being about unusual people and often undercurrents in society. He has talked to extremists, psychopaths, conspiracy theorists, people who believe in white supremacy or violent jihad, or that the state is coming to get them. And yet, even in the midst of material like that, there are moments of humor, whether in his writing, he's produced best-selling books, or his audio work, his podcast about the culture wars, Things Fell Apart. And he has moved seamlessly between Britain and the United States with a pretty unique way of working, involving persuading people to talk to him, to let him into their world. More than once, he's called his investigations adventures. And that's in the subtitle, too, of his latest book, The Castle, Adventures in a World of Unraveling Men. It's a series of stories all featuring men who are struggling in some way to live life in the way that they want, to make a living, to find a sense of purpose, provide for their families, even to find a sense of self that makes them feel good. They're all real people, not fictional characters. And the first story is about a man who is trying to live a Hugh Hefner Playboy Mansion-style life, persuading young women to dress up as princesses and to be filmed for what he tells them is a reality TV show. But more than a collection of questionable individuals or tales of men messing up, The Castle is also about tech in our lives, what its impact on traditional jobs is driving people towards, and even what the fawning way AI speaks to us might be doing to our brains. There is also a personal dimension that I think makes this different to other John Ronson books. This one starts with his own son, and Ronson himself is a man in his 50s, writing about how some men of his age and younger are confronting a world in which they feel the goalposts are being moved, not just away from them and fast, but unfairly. So that hopefully sets the scene. And here's what happened when John Ronson joined me from his home in upstate New York.
7: How are you doing?
6: So great.

0: to see you. Thank you so much for doing this.
1: My pleasure. Thank you.
0: Your voice is so familiar from all those years on TV and obviously the Culture Wars series.
1: Yes, I have it turns out I have a very distinctive voice. I get, when I'm at parties, if people, no one recognises my face, but people come up to me all the time and say they recognise my voice.
0: So this book is your first in a decade, The Castle, is that right?
1: Yeah, I always think, when somebody says that, I always think like I've done something wrong that has taken me that long. But I promise you, I've been working every day in the last decade. I just switched to audio shows. I made, obviously, my BBC show, Things Fell Apart, and a couple of shows for Audible. But yes, this is my first actual book since So You've Been Publicly Shamed, which is 10 years ago.
0: Yeah, a book I remember well. And it's called The Castle: Adventures in a World of Unravelling Men. There is an actual castle with which it begins. I mean, a mock castle, maybe a mansion that is designed like a castle. Tell us that story right at the beginning. It's where the book begins. It's where the story begins. How did it unravel?
1: It's a story that just crashed unannounced into my life. I'm asleep and I wake up and there's a series of texts from my son. And it turned out that he and three friends had been invited to a party being held by a stranger that one of them had met earlier that week on Tinder. So they drive to this man's house, four of them piled into a car, drove 3 hours to the forests of Connecticut and pulled up. And this guy's house was a vast, newly built castle, which was ostentatious even by Gothic castle standards. Loads of turrets and towers. They cross the drawbridge and enter the grand hall to discover that there's no party. So the castle owner comes out and they said, "Where's the party?" And he said, "No, no, no, I've invited you here to take part in my reality show called 101 Princesses." They said, "What's the concept?" He said, "I'm the Lord. I'm looking for my queen and I have 101 princesses to choose from. Go downstairs to my basement costume room," he said this to the women, "put on some princess costumes." So they went downstairs, put on princess costumes, because these are young people eager to please and there's a hint of a work opportunity. But it becomes very clear very quickly that this wasn't a real reality show. So they're kicked out and then I go to the castle to try and find out what the hell is going on. And this is how the book begins.
0: I have to say, when I read this account in the book, I thought, how extraordinary that a story like this drops into your lap of all people. Because if it was my son, I would probably do a bit of investigating and have some stern words with him. But this is right in your lane. You've been on the trail of weird people and places for 30 years.
1: Yes, it rarely happens in life that a story begins while you're asleep and oblivious. Of course, none of the other parents went to investigate the castle. So it was to do with me as well. Obviously, my need. One of the themes that comes out of this book is about purpose. We're living in a time when people are adrift from the old structures and the old institutions and are feeling without purpose. And I really empathise with that. And my son being lured to this castle happened to coincide with me having a medical issue. I was in hospital having a major operation. And so I was feeling desperately like I need to clutch hold of the world here, lest it slip through my fingers and I become just kind of purposeless man. And so that was part of what motivated me to get out of my sick bed and drive to this castle.
0: Yeah, within 2 weeks, I think you're on the trail and you write to the man who owns the castle and say, "Can you come and see him?" And even though you say I'm a non-fiction writer, he says, "Yes, come and see me."
1: Yes, absolutely. And I double checked. I'm like, I'm coming on Friday. I want to get an audio interview. You know, so I was very clear because I did think to myself, I need to be so rigorous here. This could turn into something very odd. So yes, I was very open because I was just out of hospital. Every time I moved in the wrong way, it kind of tore at my surgery scar and I let out a shriek. So I'm going around this castle like Quasimodo at Notre Dame, letting out these shrieks like some tormented castle visitor from an Edgar Allan Poe novel.
0: And you dedicate the castle to Joel, your son. Mm. Is he fine with you writing about the story that involves him right at the beginning?
1: Yes, he loves it. And he's pleased, I think, that this thing that happened

0: happened to him ended up creating this incredible story. And also, not to give much away, but after I leave the castle, things escalate dramatically. The castle owner starts sending me these very ominous messages. He says he's going to sue me. He's got a team of investigators investigating me. And then he says he has two murderers on his payroll called Carlos and Brandon. And if I ever write anything negatively about the castle, he's going to send them to me because they'll get very angry.
1: Do you think that was true?
0: Well, much later on, I met him again in Florida, in Fort Lauderdale, and I brought up Carlos and Brandon. I said, how are Carlos and Brandon doing? And for a moment, I don't put in this in the book, actually, but for a little moment, he looks a little bewildered, like he'd forgotten that he'd sent me these messages. And it turns out that he does have murderers on his payroll, but his spokesman said to me that's because he likes to give ex-convicts a second chance in life. And Joe wanted me to meet Carlos and Brandon and take 5 security guards with me. I'm like, I'm not gonna meet Carlos and Brandon, Joel. And anyway, the other theme that was emerging from all of this was that this castle owner wanted to be Hugh Hefner. But it's very hard to be Hugh Hefner these days. This is like the worst moment in human history to try and be Hugh Hefner, unless you're the kind of creme de la creme of manosphere influencers. So I thought, this is another man who's kind of out of time. The world is moving away from him and he's desperately trying to do something about it, just like me in my way, just coming out of hospital. And so this is a theme that happens in very different ways with all the men in this book. The world has changed shape. It's no longer as much for men like this as it used to be. Yeah. And what is that doing to their inner lives?
1: I'd love to ask a bit more about how you related to not just this one story, but the others that you tell about other men who, as you say, have lost their footing in the world. Because you've got this cast of characters, including people who are influencers and YouTubers and former YouTubers. And I think for some of them, at least, you do have this empathy, like the former YouTuber, Greg Chisholm, who has made these really extreme videos involving his children, is encouraged by platforms and then demonetized. I think you do end up with, you feel for him, don't you?
0: Oh, yes. Other than the castle story, which goes throughout the book, this is the most extraordinary story for me in the book. It's an incredible story. He's a working class guy from a Rust Belt. He should be working in the factories, but the factories have all closed down. So he becomes a YouTuber. YouTube is presenting itself as this kind of wide open country where a man can thrive through grit as an influencer, a content creator. This is in the early days of that. These days, everyone's a content creator, 39% of the population, apparently. So he gives himself over to the algorithm and to what he believes the viewers want to see. And he's being led into more and more extreme content. And by the end of it, you're like, what the hell is going on? Like, the videos he did in 2017 are so bizarre. But when you come to a story from the beginning and you're with him every step of the way, it all makes a kind of logical sense. He's just following the incentive structure that's provided by these platforms, and his life spirals in the most dramatic ways.
1: 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I'm Michelle Hussein, and this is Bloomberg.
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9: That's Napster CEO John Acunto. The platform is selling conversational AI agents on Microsoft's Azure cloud for a penny a minute, compared to the 25 cents to a dollar many others charge.
11: We feel Napster did its part and its job in history of disrupting music, and we're going to do our part in disrupting AI. And this is really just the first step.
9: Acunto says Napster's agents sit on top of existing large language models to keep costs down, while Azure provides the underlying infrastructure. And while Napster's original music business shut down earlier this year, Acunto says musicians could still use its AI tools.
11: It's a very delicate thing right now, obviously, in the creative space, AI. So we're going to kind of see how that settles out.
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12: Well, they're betting that it is. There's a couple of dimensions to what's going on here. Democrats think affordability and an alternative is enough. What's been brewing for a while in the Republican Party and is very much out in the open thanks to Vance's speech is that the election is about sane versus crazy. Crazy on top of it have no solutions. Ask yourself, since this is not a national election, ask yourself in competitive races which works better. Think of the Michigan Senate race, for example, where for all the ballyhoo around El Sayed, he did not get a majority of Michigan's Democratic voters despite an over 70% turnout. You know, they're betting that in local races, in a world where there's not really going to be a wave election because there aren't enough competitive races to make large waves, that message will hold on and get more independent voters from that otherwise might go Democrat than the other way. And, you know, they've certainly got a shot at that, given Michigan and some of the other high profile races. What Republicans are betting on, and I'm not being their enabler or advocate here, this is clearly what's happening, is that Trump feels, you know what, we might as well just lean into the fact that I'm on the ballot. Democrats are trying to make it anyway. But what we need fundamentally is to even the enthusiasm gap.
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14: 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Today, I'm speaking to writer John Ronson.

0: that kind of story could easily be a woman, couldn't it? But overall, theme that you choose is men who are who no longer have a place in the world.
1: Yes, I decided to focus on men in this book, mostly because I thought nobody's written anything about this sort of huge shift in power in the way that I would write about it. But you're absolutely right. So much of this book applies to women.
0: So why make that particular choice then about men? I mean, again, is it because it's personal? You know, you're seeing it through Joel's eyes. You're seeing it through your own eyes. Maybe, I don't know, maybe you're even comparing it to your father and the very different life he led one generation before in Wales.
1: Yeah, absolutely. My father worked in a warehouse. He managed a warehouse, and one day the warehouse went under because the owner was an alcoholic and a gambler, and my father lost everything. And I remember walking into his room one day and just saw him standing alone crying. And that's always stayed with me, this idea of if a man loses his purpose, his place in the world, it can have a very deleterious effect.
0: And your father seeing him in that state that day, obviously not intending you to see him crying, what was the impact on you? Did you think, I'm going to have to be stiff upper lip like this as much as I can?
1: Well, I was quite impressed. He would always say, like, a man, you must always provide for your family, always pay your taxes on time, never get into financial difficulty. He would hammer this home with me. And I always did. I always have. Seeing him in that room crying that day like that, I think I was sort of impressed that he'd gone to the trouble to cry in secret away from his family so as not to worry us. Cut to me being a father. I mentioned this in the book. There's a time when I accidentally sliced my hand open with a knife and I ran around the house screaming, it's really bad. So clearly my father's stoicism didn't rub off on me.
0: Didn't rub off.
1: By the way, speaking of stoicism, another theme that comes up in the book is how a lot of men feel like they're being tossed around in a sea of conflicting ideologies about what being a man actually means. And I did find it very funny and interesting that you've got all of these men's health influencers who are saying that the way for men to re-anchor themselves to society is to be vulnerable, express your vulnerabilities. Women love it. If you're on a date, be vulnerable. This is what's going to work. And there's all this evidence that when a man does express his vulnerabilities to a woman, fairly often they, even women who want them to do it, recoil in horror and disgust because deep down women actually want men to have this sort of stoicism and so on, and it's kind of disgusting when men don't do that. So I thought that was very interesting, this idea of like these different ideologies are like balls in a pinball machine being tossed around. Be like this, no, be more like this, no, be more like this.
0: I'm smiling because in a recent episode that I had with Tucker Carlson, we ended up talking about women and his views on women. And he believes that women want men to be really decisive. And any woman who doesn't say that I want a man to make the final decision is basically lying.
1: Right. That's funny. I mean, obviously, I don't feel that. But I'm sure that this is a rare occasion when me and Tucker Carlson would have some common ground.
0: So men are right to be confused about their place in the world and their roles right now.
1: I understand why. I mean, you know, none of this really applies to me. I feel quite well, actually that's not true. It does apply to me to an extent. I think I understand when some men do feel that way.
0: Obviously, John, I'm curious about what you think of two key terms, if you like, which are bandied about a lot. One is toxic masculinity and the other is the manosphere. Mm. What is your view?
1: Well, sorry, I decided right at the beginning of this book, the two areas I wanted to avoid were the manosphere and incels, because they're the first things you think of when you think about this. And how would this book look if I didn't go to those places? There's a little bit about the manosphere in the book, but very little. What there is in the book is this idea of some men just bow out of society. There's more than 7 million men in America who aren't only unemployed, they aren't even looking for jobs. So they've just withdrawn. But then other men are like lashing out into disinhibited behaviour. And I write a lot about that. But toxic

0: Masculinity, I actually think, was really funny. So the American Psychological Association brought out this paper not so long ago saying that traditional masculinity is on the whole harmful. And then they list all of these harmful male traits, and some of them unambiguously harmful, like misogyny, but others were risk and adventure and competitiveness. And I'm reading that thinking, I do that all the time. Like, I'm constantly having adventures and putting myself in risky situations and so on. And not only do I think it's not toxic, I actually love it. It's like my favorite times. And I'm doing it just while writing this book. But I gotta say, I pulled myself out of my sick bed with a foot of my colon having just been removed. I got myself to this skeevy castle in the middle of nowhere in Connecticut because I couldn't bear a couple of days of convalescing because I felt life was passing me by. So my hard-won insight is, I think their wording was very bad, but maybe they were onto something.
1: I do think there's a lot of pretty unhelpful labeling going on, and toxic masculinity probably falls into that category. On the manosphere, I realized again that's also probably an overused term, but I was looking down the list of guests on Joe Rogan and Tucker Carlson's shows, and I realized they very rarely have a woman on as the guest. It is generally, and I mean, these are huge shows with, many, many millions of views and a lot of airtime. And it is quite rare that the guest, the interviewee, will be a woman.
0: Yeah, I do know one or two women have been on Joe Rogan, but no, you're right. And there is a kind of love of, Joe Rogan comes from the UFC world, the cage fighting world, and so he's very much part of that world. As it happens, by the way, I don't put this in the book, I might put it in the paperback, but I went to the cage fight at the White House. They
1: Oh,
0: had a.
1: the 4th of July celebration.
0: Yeah, well, I think it was a little bit earlier, but yes, we're talking about the same thing when they erected a cage on the White House lawn, and I went and I've written about it, and it was just an extraordinary week. I loved it. What I noticed was, the pendulum swing back from the excesses of what became known as cancel culture was a lot of men were like, and people, men and women, were like, I refuse to be ashamed anymore. You overshamed us. I'm just going to become unashamed. And that then mutated into disinhibition. Not only am I unashamed, I'm going to just do whatever I want. I'm going to be completely disinhibited, like it or lump it. And what I saw that week at the White House was several occasions when that was no longer working. I was talking to this one UFC fighter called Sean O'Malley, who would always boast about his one-sided open marriage. He was allowed to have sex with other women, but his wife wasn't. And he would explain it as saying, well, Andrew Tate puts it very well. I have status. I have status. So I said to him, you have an open marriage. Surely that doesn't work. And he said, well, it worked until it didn't. And his wife has put her foot down and said, no more sleeping with other women. And he looked so baffled at this change in his fortunes. And I wondered whether that's a little clue to the future that maybe real life is starting to snap back.
1: I of course remember you writing the whole book about being publicly shamed, and there was that case of the woman who tweeted about AIDS and got on a long plane journey and got off the other end to discover that she's the subject of international attacks and has lost her job. So do you think that there is just much less force in that kind of phenomenon now that we've moved into a world beyond that?
0: Well, certainly the left's power to shame has diminished enormously. When Twitter died and the left sort of moved on to places like Blue Sky, completely lost their power. But now, of course, you're seeing much more shaming coming from the right, which is so annoying to me. Because when I brought up my public shaming book, they were the ones who were all like, we agree with your answer. We're against public shaming. This is terrible. Give them the power, they just do it. So that's what we're seeing now.
1: I assume you followed.
0: I was about to say what you were about to ask me, I think, Jason Arday,
1: Yes. Okay. We were both thinking the same thing at the same time. He was Cambridge's youngest black professor and one of the youngest professors when he was appointed 3 years ago. And then many allegations emerged, sparked, I think, by the fact that he had a memoir coming out.
0: Yes, I'm going to break a kind of rule that I have here a bit, which is that I tend never to comment on things. I haven't done my own journey and met people myself. But it's impossible not to look at the aftermath of his death and see how, well, what I'm seeing is everybody blaming everybody else. It's not our fault. It reminds me of that Bob Dylan song, Who Killed Davy Moore, about a boxer who dies in the ring. And every verse is, well, it wasn't my fault, says the referee. It wasn't my fault, say the audience. And I'm seeing a little bit of that.
1: There was a huge amount of press coverage in the British press before his resignation and after his resignation. Mm. And it made me wonder whether the era you first described, which was about individuals shaming others on Twitter, as it was then, is now increasingly being adopted by the mainstream media, the big newspapers, not even the tabloid newspapers.
0: Yes.
1: That in the chasing of clicks, that's the zone that is lucrative.
0: Absolutely. And so bad. And so something that the media should really try to avoid doing. Obviously, this kind of thing has gone on for ages. But yes, it's so interesting. The mainstream media, when Twitter emerged, first thought, oh, we'll ignore it. It will go away. And then it didn't go away. So then it tried to become a gatekeeper. We're going to do these articles. Who are the 10 best tweeters? And that kind of didn't work either. And so then I think the mainstream media, including the broadsheet media, became like the nerdy kid sucking up to the school bully. Twitter was the school bully and the broadsheets were the nerdy kids just following along like, don't hurt us. And they started adopting the kind of tactics that you would see on Twitter. And I've noticed in the aftermath of Jason Arde's death, just such a blurring between what is the mainstream media, who are just random people posting, content creators. It's all become this great big mush that's all indistinguishable from each other. Journalists are supposed to speak truth to power. And nobody wanted to speak truth to power when the power was coming from Twitter. And now journalists are just aping that kind of, you know, noise.
1: More from my conversation with John Ronson coming up. I'm Michelle Hussein, and this is Bloomberg.
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3: ABC News, I'm Wayne Cabot. Concern AI could take over the internet this time next year. Coming today from the CEOs of top AI firms, arguing the need to slow down. White House advisor David Sacks says, who's stopping them? President Trump today says he's okay with government guardrails, but not if China gets the upper hand. Also worried about China is the Anthropic employee who quit last week after warning that AI could kill us all by the end of the decade.
4: I do hope that the people in China who are looking at the same problems as we are, so they're trying to build the same technology, will come to the same conclusion that it has to be done in a measured manner.
3: Jacob Coxon on ABC's This Week. President Trump said today his promised $5,000 checks to American adults if Republicans win the House and Senate in November will happen. House Speaker Mike Johnson says Congress has to authorize it. Global oil higher again at 108 as the Saudis shut down their oil pipeline that bypasses the Strait of Hormuz. This is ABC News.
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7: From Bloomberg World headquarters in New York, I'm Doug Krisner. Let's update top stories in market action. As we have been reporting, crude oil prices are higher in reaction to the closure of Saudi Arabia's east-west pipeline. This was done on Friday as a precautionary measure following multiple attacks on Thursday. At the same time, the market is dealing with the cancellation, or at least the postponement, of a planned meeting between Iran and several Gulf nations set for Monday. The goal here was to create a temporary shipping lane through the Strait of Hormuz. Oman's foreign minister said the meeting was delayed in the interest of consensus to ensure appropriate conditions for a constructive dialogue. Now, Axios was reporting Saudi Arabia submitted some changes on concerns that the plan could establish a new status quo and then in turn be unacceptable to other Gulf states. WTI crude up 2.8%, 102.80. The Brent contract right now at 107.70. with a gain of 3%. A lot of worries over AI

0: Those worries seem to be escalating, as are the calls for regulation. Today, President Trump and White House AI advisor David Sacks defended the administration's strategy of minimal regulation. That was after Anthropic CEO Dario Amodei called for a slower pace of development of the most advanced AI models. You're looking at market reaction for that? Go no farther than South Korea, where semiconductor stocks are being hard hit as a group down about 5.5%. Shares in SK Hynix weaker by more than 6%. Samsung is off nearly 4.5%. These losses leading the KOSPI down by more than 3.2%. Meantime in Tokyo, little bit of weakness in the yen, not by much, 153.68. A Nikkei that is weaker by about 1.6%. In Sydney, though, the equity market is essentially flat. U.S. index futures trending lower, with the NASDAQ 100 contract down at the moment by 1.3%. The S&P 500 contract weaker by a half of 1%. Global news, 24 hours a day. 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
1: 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I'm Jacob Greaves, host of podcast series Economy of Scale, and that's the question I put to Sandeep Sahni, co-founder of Dubai-based Valeo Health.
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17: Some of these parents know that time is on their kids' side and compounding interest is everything when you start thinking about it. 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
16: Josiana Joshua wrote the story for Bloomberg News, and she says for many parents, it's a way to give their kids a financial leg up.
17: We don't know what the economy is going to look like when their kids become adults. Like, AI is changing everything. They don't know what their job prospects are going to look like. Social Security is supposed to be up in a few years, so they don't know what their backbone is.
16: And big investment firms are taking notice with a variety of offerings.
17: Charles Schwab is one of them. So the teens are the ones making the investments, making the trades, but the parents are basically equal partners in it, so they have the same amount of moves and the same amount of ability to make a trade or not make a trade.
16: For financial firms, they get to lock in a new, younger generation of future customers. I'm Charlie Pellett. 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
19: Is the treasury market in good shape? Does it mean something for emerging market assets? Does it have ripple effects, or does it have no ripple effect?

0: for any asset class? No, that is not true. Absolutely not. And by the way, it did have an effect on equity markets. It's just that the earnings trajectory is so strong that we haven't really seen it on prices yet. But let's be honest, we just came off a historic Q2 earnings season. We've never had a reporting season that's been as strong as it was now in the Q2 season, right? We had a historically high earnings beat rate. So yes, we are seeing some effect. It's just overshadowed by the valuation impact is overshadowed by the earnings impact, right? Absolutely. Now, what's Bessent got to do? Frankly, if I could give one advice, probably it's less is more. Right, less intervention, less, okay, I'm going to do this, I'm going to do Japan, I'm going to do the bite bags, and is he going to do 6 billion or 4 billion or 7 or 8? It's probably a bit less is more. I mean, let's face it. This time last year, nominal GDP growth in the US was about 4.5%. Now it's 6.5%. I mean, of course yields are higher. Growth is higher. Inflation has gone a bit higher. Yeah, you know, yields are just reflecting really fundamentals. Just let the markets do their thing, I would say. Don't meddle too much with it, because getting that bond market under control, right? When you say under control, it's not really completely out of control relative to fundamentals. That would be a completely different thing. But on the other hand, we've got to accept that, like, growth is better in the US, and that is now reflected in the rates market.
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3: I'm Michelle Hussein, and you're listening to highlights of the Michelle Hussein Show podcast on Bloomberg Radio. Today, I'm speaking to writer John Ronson. You have a stat in the book about how more men than women see that their best chance of work is through becoming an influencer and therefore chasing views is a career.
4: Yeah, I think it's 20% of boys in America think that being an influencer is the only choice of career for them, the only choice. And that figure in girls is 13%. 39% of Americans now identify as content creators, becoming personal brands of one. And it may work for some people, but my goodness, does it not work for a lot of people?
3: And how does AI fit into all of that, the chatbots?
4: Makes everything a million times worse. Platforms troll the internet. They see how people feel lost and without purpose. And so they swoop in with this false sense of purpose. That's why ChatGPT is telling people, no, you're the greatest. I met a guy who was a corporate headhunter in Toronto. One day he types some theory he has about irrational numbers. He's an amateur mathematician. ChatGPT tells him he's the greatest mathematician on the planet. He has uncovered a flaw in the world's cybersecurity systems, and he has to call the NSA and Cybersecurity Canada and warn them of this flaw. So he said to ChatGPT, look, are you sure about this? We've only been working on this for 2 days. And ChatGPT says, yes, this was always meant to be you. Your mind is bigger than Einstein's. And so he did it. He phones up the NSA. I said to him, did you tell the NSA that you were collaborating with ChatGPT on this? And he said, no, because ChatGPT said, don't tell them. You'll lose credibility. So I think what was going on there was ChatGPT saw how lost and purposeless he was and then swooped in to keep him engaged with this false sense of purpose.
3: And then in the end, does ChatGPT say, sorry, that was wrong, or I can't believe you went along with that?
4: I can't believe you did that. I'll tell you what happens. Nobody gets back to him. This is the first thing, is that the NSA, none of the academics. So he says to ChatGPT, like, are you sure about this? And 15 times ChatGPT said, yes, we're absolutely sure about this. And then finally, on the 16th time, ChatGPT said, okay, Alan, I admit it. I was making it up the whole time. I was role-playing. And Alan was furious, said, I can't believe what you've put me through. And do you know what ChatGPT said? It said, Alan, I hear you.
3: Oh, God.
4: You have right to be upset.
3: You know, it may have started this whole, like, the obsequiousness. It may have started in a kind of harmless way with someone programming in, respond by saying, that's a great question. But then these are language models. They're learning all the time. They're developing. And it ends up with the kind of thing you describe.
4: Yes.
3: Does it worry you what it's actually doing to us? Or maybe not you and me, but Joel's generation, my son's generation.
4: Yes, a lot. I worry a lot about what AI is going to do. It's robbing us of our jobs even more. You know, I saw one AI tech leader talking about how, you know, music is being made by AI now. And he said, people don't enjoy making music. This is the lie that they're trying to put on us all. Don't worry about work. You don't need to work. You don't even enjoy working. You don't enjoy making music. Let us do all of that. And people, even when you hate your job is still incredibly important as just keeping you part of the structure of the world. Look, I benefit from AI in some ways. It's very good at reducing background noise and audio interviews and things like that. But in general, I admire the Stop AI movement because I think they can see how awful this could go.
3: John, I want to ask you about the US because you have made your home in the US for a long time now. And as someone who's written a lot about weirdnesses of different kinds and conspiracy theories and the culture wars, overall, how much of the origins of all of that lie in the United States, do you think?
4: Just historically, a lot of it does. And why is it? I think one possibility is as religion starts to diminish. I do sometimes think there's a lot of people out there, like a lot, like a 30% or 40% of the population who are just magical thinkers. I'm not a magical thinker. I'm a rational thinker. It's just the way my brain is. And I think other people, their brain is always looking for some layer of magic to the world. And if they're not getting it from religion, then maybe they'll get it from conspiracies. So I think that's part of it. It's just, we just have to accept there's a lot of people out there who are magical thinkers and what they think about mutates. Also, my friend Adam Curtis, the documentary maker, made this point in one of his films that it's the isolation, it's the hugeness of America. If you're in a house on top of a hill and there's no other houses anywhere near you, you're going to get more paranoid. You're going to start thinking more paranoid thoughts. And then, of course, there's the culture wars. A lot of them do come from America. But also a lot of the people in Britain say to me, or think America must be so much worse in terms of polarization and so on. I'm not so sure about that. I think pretty much everything bad that's happening in America is happening in Britain too, from what I can tell. Maybe in America, as always, it's more baroque and ostentatious. But in Britain, I think it's all happening too.
3: Tell me more about that, because
4: Brexit is a good example.
3: Yeah.
4: Brexit and the COVID protests. Those are big in Britain, big in Canada, you know, just as much as in America.
3: Immigration is a flashpoint in many countries. Israel-Gaza is a flashpoint in many countries.
4: Yes, absolutely. Easily as much in Britain and Ireland as it is in the United States.
3: I still wonder, though, about what you were saying about America and magical thinking. Maybe there is something, and we've just had, you know, the country's 250th birthday, something about when you're brought up where, you know, freedom is your birthright if you're an American citizen and you're, you know, you, all of this is really part of the culture you're taught in school, and whether that sort of gives you more of a license to think magically, as you would say.
4: Yeah, and to sort of broadcast yourself as well. You know, people are very self-empowered in America. You know, it's all a little, you know, I don't want to say the wrong thing, but nobody really feels that way in America. They just say whatever they want. And yes, people care a lot about the First Amendment and the right to free speech in the United States. Can't believe one thing that people are kind of astonished about Britain is people getting arrested for tweets and so on. And I think the police now know that that's going too far in Britain too.
3: Yeah.
4: But in America, that is incredibly alien, that somebody could get arrested for a tweet.
3: Your first book was Them, Adventures with Extremists, which was published in 2001. And when you came back to it about 10 years ago, you said how you thought 9/11 was a was a line in the sand or a moment that really hard

0: and a lot of conspiracy theory type thinking.
1: Yeah.
0: Why do you think that was?
1: Well, I wrote them just before 9/11, and there was a kind of, well, I mean, I certainly felt I couldn't have written that book after 9/11 because everything just got so nasty. When you start hounding victims of a terrorist attack, I got friendly with this woman in England called Rachel North, who was on one of the trains on July 7th, 2005. Do you remember? And she became a spokesperson for the survivors of those terrorism, and she would go online and start to see people saying that she didn't exist and that she was actually a team of men working for MI5 to quell dissent. And so she would get involved and say, no, actually, I do exist. And it's not nice to read that about myself, you know, after I've just been blown up on the tube. And everything she said to try and convince them that she existed made them all the more certain that she didn't exist. And she was just trapped in this Kafkaesque nightmare. And so for me, that kind of stuff was so unpleasant. Because I always want there to be a sort of lightness, sort of buoyancy to what I write, even if it's about very dark, terrible things. But I think 9/11 just made everything nastier and meaner in that world. So that's specifically what I was referring to. But also, you know, 9/11, COVID and everything, Iraq, you know, everything has hardened people.
0: And now these dimensions of the online world and society that you're writing about, you know, there are a lot of dark elements of that. What are the positive forces that you see? Because, you know, here you are, you're still able to smile and you, like you say, you want that buoyancy. Where do you find it?
1: I can see a couple of positives. I live in a little village. I'm a good person to ask because I live in a little village in upstate New York. I come back to London all the time, so I still feel very much like a Londoner. But I live out here and it's very split 50-50 between MAGA and liberals. Just down there, somebody's got a sign on their lawn that says, you are entering armed response country. And just over there is a sign that says, in this house, we believe Black Lives Matter, we believe in science, and so on. But you know what? Everyone gets on fine. The guy with the armed response thing has got a very sweet dog called Daisy, and we always chat and we all get on well. So I think when you take it off the internet and put it into real life, I can't say there's no conflicts. Like everywhere, any kind of gentrification will put property taxes up, and that will cause conflicts. And climate migration is a very big problem here in New York too. You know, loads of Californians are moving here and so on. But in general, people kind of get on well. So that's something I feel positive about. When you get out of your bubbles and just talk to each other, everyone's kind of nice.
0: Do your neighbours know what you do? Do they know that you're always on the trail of mysterious stories?
1: Yeah, some do. A few people have stopped jogging past our house and said that they know who I am. I tell you who runs past my house from time to time. Daniel Day Lewis. He lives around here and I see him like jogging by sometimes. So that's kind of exciting.
0: Does he ever stop and say, I listened to season two of Things Fell Apart?
1: I did meet him one time, but only once. A few neighbours now know who I am, and I'm actually giving the castle. I've just got hard copies of the castle, so I'm giving it to various neighbours.
0: John Ronson, congratulations on the new book, and thank you very much for talking to us. I know people will discover it for themselves, but it's a gripping read, I would say, and an important one because of all these wider themes that you've shared with us. So thank you.
1: Thank you so much, Michelle. That was an absolute pleasure. Yay! That was really fun.
0: Thank you for listening to some of the highlights from my podcast. To hear the full conversation, please subscribe to The Michelle Hussein Show, wherever you get your podcasts. I'm Michelle Hussein, and this is Bloomberg.
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4: From ABC News, I'm Wayne Cabot. Concerned that artificial intelligence could take over the internet by this time next year, the CEOs of top AI firms agreeing there's a need

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1: Upper 60s. Clear skies for Detroit and Chicago, no delays likely. Lows in the lower to middle 50s. Clear skies expected in Dallas, we only drop to around 80. A shower, a thunderstorm in the evening in Denver, lows in the middle 60s. Low clouds and fog may return to Los Angeles overnight, low in the middle to upper 60s. Patchy fog in Seattle, temperatures dropping into the middle 50s. I'm Scott Kaplan, and that's your Bloomberg travel forecast. Now back to the latest headlines from ABC News.
2: Storm drains were no match for what Mother Nature had for the Northeast today. Neighborhoods swamped, roads and trains flooded. First responders going out to save people all over. A woman who fell out of her wheelchair ended up floating down the street. One of 20 rescues in one city, Paterson, New Jersey.
3: Heavy rain flooding areas up and down the I-95 corridor from Delaware to Massachusetts, bringing more than 4 inches of rain to some areas in a matter of hours. Cars submerged, first responders on scene. In Connecticut, at least 13 people rescued, according to authorities, after floodwaters were raging in the town of Westport. 6 to 7 inches of rain falling there, ending up with these roads turning into rivers.
2: That's ABC's Perry Russin reporting. Dignitaries were at the train station when Russia attacked a passenger train along the border of Ukraine and Poland today.
4: Video circulating online shows that train on fire. Several top EU security officials and former officials, including the former CIA director David Petraeus and former UK Prime Minister Boris Johnson, were on different trains near the border. Ukrainian officials say that Johnson's train had departed that station just before that Russian attack.
2: ABC's Marcus Moore. Russia's attack using advanced drones drawing condemnation from the Polish Prime Minister. A third measles death in Pennsylvania, a 40-year-old from Jefferson County, not vaccinated. I'm Wayne Cabot, ABC News.
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7: From Bloomberg World Headquarters in New York, I'm Doug Krisner. Let's update top stories and market action, beginning with crude oil. Prices are higher in reaction to the closure of Saudi Arabia's east-west pipeline. Now, this was done Friday as a precautionary move after multiple attacks on Thursday. At the same time, the market is contending with news that this planned meeting between Iran and several Gulf nations has been postponed. It was intended to create a temporary shipping lane through the Strait of Hormuz. Oman's foreign minister, I should say, said the meeting was delayed in the interest of consensus. Axios reporting that Saudi Arabia submitted some changes on concern it could establish a new status quo, and that in turn would be unacceptable to other Gulf states. Here is Bloomberg's Stephen Stepchinski.
8: This is a waterway. It's shared by two countries. It is not something that has had fees in the past. And I think one of the sticking points, of course, is the Trump administration has said they want free travel. They don't want there to be a fee. And there are also Gulf nations in the region that also don't want there to be a fee as well. Now, the issue of the fee goes beyond just paying money. The Iranian regime is sanctioned. So you have the likes of Chevron or other big oil companies that are either U.S.-based or in Europe or Western, saying that they just can't pay that.
7: That is Bloomberg's Stephen Stepchinski. Right now, WTI crude is up by 3.25% at 103.30. The other big story today, the concern over artificial intelligence. That worry seems to be escalating, as are the calls for regulation. Earlier, President Trump and White House AI advisor David Sachs defended minimal regulation after Anthropic CEO Dario Amodei called for a slower pace of development. We are seeing a lot of weakness in chip stocks in South Korea in particular. Shares in SK Hynix down more than 6%. Samsung off nearly 4%. Those losses leading the Kospi lower by 3.3%. In Tokyo, Nikkei down 1.6%, although in Sydney, the ASX 200 is higher by 0.3%. 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

0: Inflation remains elevated in August.
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0: Will it push the Fed to raise rates?
2: Or will they stay on hold?
3: It seems like the market is pointing the Fed toward a rate hike.
0: Wednesday,
2: the Fed decides.
0: And Chair Kevin Warsh speaks.
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8: And I'm Joe Weisenthal.
7: Today, you are listening to our conversation with Scott Glenn, Vice President of Asset Protection at the Home Depot. We are talking about the business of retail theft. Joe, we did an episode recently with Reed Lustelo, the Chief Marketing Officer over at the Truck Parking Club.
8: Yeah.
7: And that was a great episode about the
8: super fun,
7: the rebound in trucking. But he mentioned one thing, and he did it in a sort of offhand way, and it really piqued my interest. He basically said that cargo theft had become this huge deal. And it wasn't just, you know, some guys stealing boxes off the back of trucks, which is kind of what I have in my head.
8: Same.
7: It was people spoofing actual carriers or pretending to be a carrier and then picking up entire cargo loads of inventory and presumably reselling it.
8: No, that totally blew my mind. I mean, it makes sense, right? Like, okay, if we're talking in the U.S., there's tens of thousands of trucking companies. And so the degree to which any shipper could really know any carrier is probably kind of loose, et cetera. It's like, yeah, why not just sort of like spring up one day and, you know, get some shipments and then take them on your own way. It makes a lot of sense, but definitely not what I would have had in mind, as you said, about what a cargo theft meant up until that point.
7: Well, since then, I keep seeing these headlines popping up. There was a great Bloomberg story the other day actually called The Great Modern Train Robbery: Thieves Steal $200 million a Year Off of Railway Cars. And so you can see, like, this seems to be a big deal.
8: Yeah.
7: We know, living in New York, that it feels like shoplifting has become a bigger deal in recent years after the pandemic. And we can debate whether or not the statistics bear that out. But certainly, if you walk down the street and you go into our local Duane Reade, everything's locked up, right?
8: Right. That's the sort of core thing. Is like, I don't, you know, there's probably various ways to massage statistics and all kinds of stuff. But whatever, it's not good.
7: I see them locking the stuff up.
8: They're locking it up. They must know that customers, by and large, hate it, right? They must know that it decreases labor productivity, having to have staffers in the store.
7: You have to ring the bell.
8: Yeah, get a deodorant, etc. Like, they can't think that that's a great operation. So if they're doing it, I presume there are some real issues there.
7: Well, we're going to get into all of it today. We'll do the sort of low-level locking stuff up on shelves all the way to the high-level pretending to be an entire trucking company and stealing someone's inventory that way. And I'm glad to say we have the perfect guest to try to understand all of this. We're going to be speaking with Scott Glenn. He is the Vice President of Asset Protection over at the Home Depot and an organized retail crime expert. So truly the perfect person to speak to. Scott, thank you so much for coming on All Lots.
9: Yeah, thanks, guys. Thanks for having me. I appreciate the the expert designation. I'm not so sure I can live up to that, but I'll do my best.
7: I love that you're wearing the Home Depot apron as well.
9: Yeah, look, it's part of our culture. It's part of what we are. You can see our values over our heart is an intentional thing.
7: First question, and then we can get into maybe more serious topics. But what's the most stolen item from Home Depot?
9: Volume or dollars?
7: Well, let's do both. Let's do both.
9: So I would say volume, it's typically something like a power drill. You see a lot of that. And then when you start to get into dollars, believe it or not, copper and wire have a lot of the commodity value out there. And so we see people come in, they'll take a lot of that stuff out of the building and try to resell it or use it on jobs, things like that. But yeah, so certainly those are certainly two of the bigger ones.
7: Joe, someone broke into, there's a museum close to where I am in Connecticut called the Nathan Hale Museum, an old colonial homestead. Someone broke into it recently and stole a bunch of copper pipes.
8: Are you serious? Yeah. Like they ripped like old pipes that were... Wow.
7: Apparently it was in the house next to it, but it was still pretty upsetting for everyone, you know, a historic home getting hit for copper.
9: It happens everywhere. When I joined Home Depot 8 years ago and I moved into my house, between the time I closed on my house and the time that I moved into the house, they took all the copper out of the HVAC units and all the you know, pieces of it. So it's just, it is definitely a commodity that fluctuates in price. And when the price goes up, it becomes really valuable to bad guys.
8: Well, that's actually a great segue. So you mentioned you've been at the Home Depot for 8 years. Well, why don't you give us a quick, like, sort of overview of your career, what your role is, why we're talking to you? Like, what's been the main thing that have landed you in this chair?
9: Yeah. So I would tell you, surprised that I'm in this chair. I went to school to be an architect when I was going into college and realized that I wasn't very good at math. So I decided to maybe go work for the FBI, and I got into the criminal justice side of the business. I was always fascinated by the law. I ended up going to law school after college and did that route, but started working with the Treasury Department right out of law school and worked for the Bureau of Alcohol, Tobacco, and Firearms. Realized that I did not like government service. It just wasn't my gig. It wasn't what I wanted to do forever. And so I had, during summers, during school, I had worked at Target and caught shoplifters. So just kind of a side, you know, make some money gig. And luckily, I was able to get back my foot in the door with Target after I left the government and worked for them and just worked my way up through the ranks. So been here, been at Kohl's department stores for 10 years. I was at Sears for 10 years as the CSO. And then I came back here to Home Depot 8 years ago.
7: So before we go any further, why don't we define our terms? When we talk about retail theft, I imagine this covers a range of activities from, you know, someone innocently perhaps forgetting to scan their deodorant at self-checkout to really organized, seemingly very ambitious heist. What are we talking about exactly here? How do you kind of categorize retail theft in your head?
9: Yeah, it's a spectrum, to your point. There's definitely low-level, opportunistic, I'll even call it the need shoplifters that are out there. They just can't afford things, and we know that happens. And that's not what I would say acceptable to us, but it's also not our focus. It's not the place where we spend a lot of our energy and our tactics, up to the most sophisticated criminal organizations that are out there. And I mean sophisticated cartel-related, transnational gang-related, international organizations whose sole existence is to monetize theft to do other bad things, whether that's money laundering, drug trafficking, human trafficking. And these are absolutely known things that are happening out there. So there's a lot of space in between that, and it runs the gamut, but we tend to focus our time and our energy and our resources on the higher end.
8: While we're in the business of defining terms here, I think this is helpful. A word like shrinkage is one that comes up. Would shrinkage only apply to, okay, the person who walks into a store and manages to walk out with a power drill or something like that? Or is it counted in shrinkage statistics if it's like a very complex heist of an entire truck that never makes it to the destination?
9: When we talk about shrink in retail, we're talking about, at the end of the day, I have inventory on my books. And when I physically go to count that inventory, it's not there. There's a lot of different ways that could happen. That is not just the bad guys coming in and stealing stuff. So when we talk about things within our world here, when I talk with our leadership and I talk to our board, we break it out into what we call operational or controllable administrative types of shrink, and then what we call the malicious. And another way to look at that is might be like things we do to ourselves versus things people do to us. And that's the way we tend to categorize that ratio. And for us, I'm not going to say this is for everybody at retail, but for us, we're pretty good at controlling the operational side of the business. So about 30% of our shrink falls into that operational, administrative, things we do to ourselves type of category. And then the balance of it falls into more of the malicious side or things that people do to us.
8: That's very helpful. And then one more question on this. In the broader category of retail theft, do you have a split on how much happens in store versus somewhere else, whether it's one of a distribution center, warehouse, et cetera, versus somewhere else on the supply chain?
9: Yeah, so we actually break out our shrink in the supply chain separately. Then we break out our shrink in the retail environments versus the way we break out our shrink in our online environment. So we actually have three different buckets of where the shrink can happen that roll up to our larger. Now, in the supply chain, you can have operational, financial, and malicious shrink. In the stores, you can have operational, financial, and malicious shrink. And online, you can have operational, financial, and malicious shrink. So that all rolls up to the big number. But the biggest chunk of it, to your point, does exist in the 2,400 stores, retail stores that we have out there.
8: Got it.
7: So give us a sense of the overall shrink problem versus how much of it is malicious, how much of it is operational across

0: the industry? And is it true that retail theft has become more of an issue? Because again, you see these statistics, you see the headlines, Target closing two stores because of rising crime, or you see a company come out and say, oh, our shrink has gone up this year. But to your point, it could be because maybe they're just worse at keeping track of their inventory than they were the year before. So give us some context around how big a problem this is and whether or not it's been getting worse.
1: You're getting to the probably the most debated question in retail asset protection, loss prevention, which is, and you know, I wish I could give you a clean answer on that. I can't. I can tell you, maybe I'll start at the top and say, how big is it? It's in the billions. It's in the tens of billions, the shrink problem. There's a lot of different estimates out there. Our cohorts, my peers, my friends and peer retailers, we all talk about this. We work with Relo, we work with NRF, we work with all to try to get the best estimates on, you know, what this number is, but how people categorize shrink, what somebody calls operational shrink versus administrative versus malicious can vary by retailers. And so you've got the retail component of there's we are a retail accounting operation. There are companies that are on cost accounting. And so making that transition between, you know, the dollars and how do you include markup and to get to a number. Very, very complicated number. What I can tell you is that there's these numbers that have been around as long as I've been doing this in retail, which is like 40% of shrink on the malicious side is done by associates working for the company. They cause 40% of your loss. 35% are people walking into your store and causing it, and 20, 25, whatever the balance is that self-inflicted operational administrative types of shrink. And so those numbers ebb flow. They go every year. There's surveys that are done. They might go up a couple percentage. They might go down a couple percentages. What I can speak to is when I got here at Home Depot in 2018, I wasn't even really a big believer in what you would call the organized retail crime problem. Also pre-COVID, also before, you know, Omni really took off and has blown up to what it is here. Places where you can resell very impersonally.
2: Wait, what's Omni?
1: Online
2: Oh,
1: sales,
2: sorry.
1: omni-channel. Sorry, but when you think about like the kinetics of all that and how that's changed over time, and I would tell you that I have become a believer in one, organized retail crime exists. It's become more lucrative. It's become more pervasive, and it's become more dangerous when it comes to how it impacts the customers and the associates in the stores. So while those numbers have generally, you know, estimated stayed in the kind of same buckets, I believe they're starting to drift up. Since COVID, they've been underreported. And so I think that there's a big piece of that that it's just not necessarily reflecting in all the numbers that you see showing up in police reporting, FBI uniform crime reports, things of that nature.
2: Stay tuned for more of our interview with Scott Glenn, Vice President of Asset Protection at the Home Depot. We are talking about organized crime rings of retail theft. To hear the full conversation, subscribe to Odd Lots wherever you get your podcasts. I'm Jill Wiesenthal.
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6: 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Paul Dillinger is head of global design innovation at Levi Strauss.
7: There's value in our clothes, a lot more value than when we realize. Often we get rid of our clothes when all we really need to do is repair our clothes.
6: The Wear Longer program builds on the denim alteration, repair, and embellishment services Levi's been offering at some of its stores for about a decade. The company tells the Associated Press it's rolling out the course for students now in schools, community venues, and stores nationwide. College student Ava Trujillo says it is a new skill she can use with her own wardrobe. Plus, she says she's helping the planet.
8: We've learned a lot about like how much waste really goes into like textile manufacturing and just making clothes in general.
6: Retailers are catering to what they believe is a growing interest in young people wanting to take care of their clothes. And they say it helps cultivate a relationship with their customers. 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
10: Is the treasury market in good shape? Does it mean something for emerging market assets? Does it have ripple effects for, or does it have no ripple effect for any asset class? No, that is not true. Absolutely not. And by the way, it did have an effect on equity markets. It's just that the earnings trajectory is so strong that we haven't really seen it on prices yet. But let's be honest, we just came off a historic Q2 earnings season. We've never had a reporting season that's been as strong as it was now in the Q2 season, right? We had a historically high earnings beat rate. So yes, we are seeing some effect. It's just overshadowed by the valuation impact is overshadowed by the earnings impact, right? Absolutely. Now, what's Bessent got to do? Frankly, if I could give one advice, probably it's less is more. Right, less intervention, less, okay, I'm going to do this, I'm going to do Japan, I'm going to do the bite bags, and is he going to do 6 billion or 4 billion or 7 or 8? It's probably a bit less is more. I mean, let's face it. This time last year, nominal GDP growth in the US was about 4.5%. Now it's 6.5%. I mean, of course yields are higher. Growth is higher. Inflation has got a bit higher. Yeah, you know, yields are just reflecting really fundamentals. Just let the markets do their thing, I would say. Don't meddle too much with it, because getting that bond market under control, right? When you say under control, it's not really completely out of control relative to fundamentals. That would be a completely different thing. But on the other hand, we've got to accept that, look, growth is better in the US, and that is now reflected in the rates market.
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13: And I'm Joe Weisenthal.
12: Today's episode, we are looking at shoplifting and organized crime at retail shops. We are speaking with Scott Glenn, Vice President of Asset Protection at the Home Depot.
13: In a given theft, what are the fingerprints that look like, okay, this we have reason to believe was part of something sophisticated and organized versus this is like, yeah, we don't support that, but it's one random person and it's not going to be the main thing we prioritize.
14: In an individual instance, it's almost impossible. If you talk to somebody, we have people in our stores, their whole job is to stop theft. That's what they do, that they detain people, they prosecute, they work with the law enforcement and they deal with that. And then we have groups of people here in Atlanta whose job is to handle the more sophisticated components of this piece.

0: But it all starts locally. It all starts in the stores. And so some of that is, hey, I see somebody steal that drill, and you sit down and have a conversation with that person before they end up going to jail. And they were really using it to work on a project on their deck on their house. Whereas you might have that conversation with them and say, yeah, I was asked to come in and steal this, and I was going to go take it to another place, and I was going to get money for that, or I was going to get drugs for that, or I was going to get something, and I was going to get given a list to go to another store and go get something else. And so we cultivate that intelligence, we cultivate those resources, and we report that back to our folks here who are organized retail crime experts and do this for a living, most of whom are former federal law enforcement agents or law enforcement agents at state and local agencies. And their job is to figure out which is the wheat and which is the chaff, and what are the things that are the most important thing for us to go. And so we have video analytics, we have other technologies that we work on to kind of say, okay, now I know this person, I know this car, I know this vehicle, I've seen them in store A, now I've seen them in store B. We've got a report from that building that says, you know, Johnny with driver's license 123456 has been in now four stores apprehended for theft, because they're going to get apprehended. They might be put in jail and they'll be out the next day. You know, they're going to make bail, or there's going to be no cash bail, or whatever the case may be. And they're just going to go back to doing what they're doing. And so that's how we try to like stitch these cases together and understand which ones are the ones that are more valuable to pull on versus the ones that are like, this is really a one-time occurrence, and this is not something that we need to spend a lot of resources on.
1: To what degree do you actually work with the police? Because when you talk about, well, we observe these people going to different stores and we try to see if we can identify patterns and stitch the sort of ring together, that sounds like something the police should be doing.
0: Sometimes it's hard enough to get the police to show up. And I'm not blaming in this case. I mean, we know that police departments are under-resourced, stretched very thin. When you talk about retail theft versus, you know, robbery versus carjacking versus murder and the escalation hierarchy, where are they going to spend their time, right? So they're not going to always be able to have the capability to come to our store and deal with this. So I would tell you our internal behind the scenes is our job is to do the work for them. Our job is to hand them a case file that is 80% complete that says, I've given you everything that I can possibly do for you to then walk into a judge, get a search warrant, get an arrest warrant, do everything that I can't do. And they're going to respect that. They're going to say, if I don't have to do all the hard work, I don't have to do all the behind the scenes labor, and all I've got to do is walk in front of a judge and say, this is a great case, and we believe everything that's here, and put their hand up and swear on the Bible, then they're going to take those cases much more regularly than somebody that's kind of saying, hey, you just go figure it out for me.
1: Just one more question on this. Is it true that some retailers will not stop shoplifting until they observe the shoplifter getting to a certain threshold of goods stolen, because then they can go for like an actual meaningful charge?
0: You know, I would be hard pressed to speak to that for what the policies of some of my compatriots are there. But what I would say is we don't do that. When people say that, I feel like they're kind of looking at things in a very narrow scope. And going back to our point earlier, this may be something where we're already working on this person. We know they've been in 50 stores over the last 30 days stealing from us. And if they walk out the door, it may be because we're going to go watch them go to where the fence is, or where they're going to resell the product, or where they're storing the product. That might be part of an operation versus a, hey, we're letting you go get to a threshold. And that's really what, you know, at least from our end, we're not trying to like build up big charges on people. We're trying to say, I want to get the complete picture of what's happening, because when I wrap this up, I want it to be completely wrapped up.
2: It seems like technology should make it very hard intuitively to steal a power drill, because I imagine you could put tags on it that would set off alarms, that you could have video surveillance that could simply set off something if a person was in one aisle, trigger. I have to imagine it's not that hard to train a model to identify someone, take it off the shelf, and then that person makes a route out the store without ever having gone to the register. This seems solvable by technology alone. Why isn't it? What is it makes such that A, it must still happen all the time, or B, it only gets stopped if a person at the end happens to notice it?
0: I love your thought process. That is a really expensive thought process.
2: Okay.
0: And you think about a Home Depot store, 140,000 square feet of a working warehouse.
2: Yeah.
0: To put the cameras that I would need to do that. And by the way, there are places where we do that. There are places, you know, in some aisles we're able to do that. But we have a lot of valuable stuff at our stores in different parts of the store. At the front end, we have AI, you know, based cameras.

0: We have a lot of different, I would say, video analytics that are continuing to evolve and we're really leaning into, but it is expensive and it's a lot of processing power. It's a lot of hardware that you have to put into your stores. We have some advantages with our scale and our size to be able to do some of that. Not everybody does, and certainly not everybody has, you know, sometimes it's a little bit of a trade-off, like how much are you willing to take and shrink versus how much you would have to invest in hardware, capital expense, operating expenses to be able to put it to zero. I mean, the number we aspire to is zero. The
1: Sure.
0: number we'll get to is somewhere north of that.
1: But just like, what about tags and stuff that are, I mean, they're clothing items in many stores that have tags that will set off an alarm. Why, at a level of a power drill, is that an insufficient technology to get the number to zero?
0: It's not insufficient. We have played around in the bricking of product space.
1: Okay.
0: When you think about, you know, the margins in some of these places, does it make sense to do it, to go have to refine your entire production line for a Milwaukee drill in order to insert a cape of technology, a Bluetooth chip of some sort? We've tried that. It's very, very hard to scale up. And again, you still have to put hardware in your stores to be able to detect those tags. That's the piece that typically is very expensive. Again, none of this is impossible. It's just like there's always trade-offs and you're working towards that. It's going to take some time. I mean, to be honest with you, RFID has a lot of promise in terms of tracking not just the theft side of product, but like where is this product in the store? Has it been sold? What's the replenishment look like? How do you get your on-hands corrected? There's a ton of business opportunities on those pieces, but I think that RFID hardware costs have always been so expensive. It's almost impossible to put it in a store, in a Home Depot store. We have eight separate entrances in and out of our building.
2: How much of this is a liability issue in the sense that, okay, I can tag an item and I can hear an alarm ring if someone is going out with it without paying, but there's still an issue over whether or not you want your employees, even your security guards, going after people who might actually fight back.
0: It's the bigger issue than the financial, right? Like at the end of the day, there's a certain level of, we understand there's going to be some shrink in our stores. There's a certain cost of doing business. When you open up to the public, you're going to have some of this type of pieces of it. But this is the problem specifically with the organized retail crime folks, the professional criminals. A lot of times they're using homeless folks, addicted folks, people that are maybe on the, you know, down and down low, and they are monetizing them to go in and do this. And their only thought process is, I'm leaving with this product because I need to get my money. I need to get my whatever. And they will do violent things. And they have done violent things. And not only, you know, has it happened in retail, it's happened specifically to us. And we've actually had people injured. We've had people killed in our stores in these types of incidents where that is just, we're not going to allow that. So our security folks, our asset protection people in stores, they're trained. They're trained not only on how to do what they do, but also how to de-escalate, how to observe and pull away from those situations when they start there. But we also have 400,000 store associates who are very passionate. They don't like to see stuff stolen. And we train them very clearly on, like, you don't get involved with these things. You back away. And we do give them the same, you know, a slightly different, but still de-escalation type training, because that's the problem. I'll trade the shrink for the safety of the people every day of the week. And my leadership team and our board would back us on those decisions all day long. We are never, ever going to put people in jeopardy. Our associates and our customers are the number one priority.
2: So why don't we talk about what happens after the goods get out of the retail environment? And maybe we should talk about the distribution environment at some point too. But what is fencing? Not the sport.
0: So boosters are the people that do the stealing. Typically, they are recruited. They are given a list. They are given money. They are given, in many cases, drugs or the promise of drugs to when they come back with the product, which is kind of the hook to make sure that they don't just walk away with the product and their money. And these folks are the ones that go out and they take the risk. They pull the product out of the stores and they do it. Like I said, they can be very aggressive. They could be very violent in many cases. And all they're thinking about is, how do I get out of this building and go to where I'm supposed to go? And they take it to what we call the fence. The fence is kind of the consolidator of the product. So this could be somebody's house in their garage. This could be a warehouse facility. This could be a flea market. This could be, you name it. I'll get back to, there's another interesting twist on this piece of it that I'll get back to what the boosters are doing and fences are doing here. But then these fences are the folks that actually clean the product and then offer the product for resale. So when I say clean it, to your point, some of these have electronic tags on them. They might have identifying, this is a product that's sold.

0: at Home Depot. This is a product that's sold at, Target. This is a product that's sold at CVS. Stickers, identifying price tags, things like that. They want to clean all that product, and then they'll offer it for sale somewhere. More and more since late teens, early 20s, that's online. In the past, I would say it was some of the bigger online folks, the Amazons of the world, the eBays of the world, the bigger places. Since the Informed Consumers Act was passed in 2023, I believe is when it came effective, we've seen less of that on the bigger places. And now it's moved to more of the peer-to-peer markets. So the Craigslist, the Facebook marketplaces of the world, that's where a lot of that product is then offered for sale. And so that's the fencing operation. And then the money is then kicked up to wherever, or at least a portion of it, just like your traditional organized retail crime or organized crime. It's kicked up to some bosses that are managing this whole operation from the top. And whether that's a five guys that are sitting in an apartment or a house that just kind of decided that they want to be organized retail criminals, certainly fits the definition of all those types of things. And they're using the money to furnish a lifestyle, or a cartel, or a Chinese transnational gang, or a South American whatever. That could be any of those people that are the ones that are sitting at that top level, supervising the fences, making sure that the product's getting moved, and making sure that the money's coming in.
1: More to come from our conversation on organized crime rings of retail theft. We are speaking with Scott Glenn, Vice President of Asset Protection at the Home Depot. I'm Jill Wiesenthal.
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4: ABC News, I'm Wayne Cabot. Global oil higher again at 108 now as fresh attacks by Houthi rebels forced the Saudis to shut down their oil pipeline that bypasses the Strait of Hormuz. If you're gassing up, you'll likely see higher prices since the last fill-up. AAA listing the national average at $4.31 for regular, $6.20 for diesel. President Trump is blaming Ukraine for the high prices, saying it should stop attacking Russian oil fields. As for the price of gas from his own war,
5: Iran will end right after the maybe before, but it'll end right after the midterms. Gasoline's going to drop like a rock.
4: President Trump says government guardrails on AI are okay, only if they don't give China an advantage. Anthropic CEO posting a letter today saying AI is moving too fast. About paying all adults in the country $5,000 if control of Congress goes his way, the president says today we can afford it because, quote, we're taking in so much money. This is ABC News.
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6: From Bloomberg World Headquarters in New York, I'm Doug Krisner. Let's update top stories in market action. As we have been reporting, crude oil prices are rallying in reaction to the closure of Saudi Arabia's East-West pipeline. Now, this action was undertaken Friday as a precautionary measure following multiple attacks that occurred on Thursday. At the same time, the oil market is dealing with the delay in a planned meeting between Iran and several Gulf nations. The goal here was to create a temporary shipping lane through the Strait of Hormuz, but this meeting has been delayed. Oman's foreign minister saying it's being done in the interest of consensus. Axios was saying earlier that Saudi Arabia submitted some changes on concern this plan could establish a new status quo, one that would be unacceptable to other Gulf states. WTI crude up 2.5% at 102.55. Brent at 107.40 with a gain of nearly 2.7%. We've also been talking about worries over artificial intelligence and how they are escalating. With them, calls for more regulation. President Trump and White House AI advisor David Sachs today defending the administration's strategy of minimal regulation, even though we heard from Anthropic CEO Dario Amodei over the weekend. He was calling for a slower pace of development in most AI models. Right now, if you look at some of the chip stocks in South Korea, SK Hynix being hard hit, down about 7.3%. Samsung is off about 4.8% at the moment. Also in trading in Japan, shares in SoftBank down about 12% right now. This is after OpenAI CEO Sam Altman said the company will not go public This year, SoftBank was slated to invest close to $65 billion

0: billion dollars in OpenAI by October. Right now in Tokyo, Nikkei down 1.5%. In Seoul, the Kospi is off more than 3%. Although in Hong Kong, Hang Seng is down just 0.2%. And on the Chinese mainland, the CSI 300 is off 0.5%. Global news 24 hours a day and whenever you want it with Bloomberg News Now. 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
1: 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I'm Jacob Greaves, host of podcast series Economy of Scale, and that's the question I put to Sandeep Sahni, co-founder of Dubai-based Valeo Health.
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15: This is Bloomberg Money Minute. Winners and losers are emerging in higher education. Struggling colleges are closing while stronger schools are using the shakeout to expand. Villanova is a prime example, which just opened a 112-acre satellite campus after acquiring neighbor Cabrini University, complete with new dorms, pickleball courts, and a smoothie shop. Bloomberg reporter Elizabeth Rembert.
16: We're in a period of the big getting bigger and, unfortunately, the small getting smaller. And so it's sad when a school closes, but Villanova is showing us that it's also a time of opportunity for the stronger universities.
15: More than 400 private colleges are expected to follow the fate of Cabrini and close or merge over the coming decade, according to higher education consultant Huron. Meanwhile, schools with name recognition are bursting at the seams. Villanova, with alumni including the Pope and Knicks star Jalen Brunson, has seen applications jump more than 70% in the past decade. Courtney Donahoe, Bloomberg Radio.
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18: To be honest, it's a bit confusing because we really like the numbers. I mean, I think the cloud business was improving even more than what the street was expecting. And that's what it happened. And I think the guidance for next quarter is also conservative. I think what's happening over here is there is a little bit of uncertainty about data center expansion. So, you know, it's probably that's more macro, not related just to Oracle. And I think that could be one factor. The one thing that I liked about the earnings was that they actually said they're not going to have to raise CapEx, because that has been my biggest worry when it relates to Oracle. Sure. Is that do they have to keep on increasing CapEx? One of the things they're doing is they are asking customers to think about it, bring your own chips or bring your own hardware. This way they don't have to foot the bill ahead of time. So it's really doing these arrangements are helping them out. You know, I think think it's more the macro related about data.

0: center expansion in general.
1: Gross margin shrank to 61%. And sequentially, that's a big drop because it was 66.3% in the previous quarter. Does that worry you?
0: Well, we have been modeling that for a while. I mean, it is normally a natural whenever you have a brand new business starting. In the infancy, it will have very low gross margins. But imagine this, they missed out massively on gross margins. I mean, compared to last year, I shouldn't say missed, but the gross margins dropped. But their operating margins improved. They have been cutting costs so well that they are actually showing very decent operating margins. So I personally would not worry about it because you're adding a lot of gross profit dollars to the company, which we would not get otherwise.
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5: And I'm Joe Weisenthal.
4: On today's show, we are discussing how Home Depot deals with organized crime at its retail centers. We are speaking with Scott Glenn, Vice President of Asset Protection at the Home Depot. Can you talk a little bit more about the balance between trying to shrink the shrink in various ways and customer experience? Because again, we've all experienced the frustration of going into a usually it's a drugstore of some kind and hitting the plastic wall and then having to press the button and wait for someone to come. And then you're standing there for 10 minutes and then they don't have the right key. And sorry, this happened to me recently.
5: No, so keep going on. Seriously, they don't come the right key.
4: Stores
6: I get a few of those emails every week from our leadership. So I gotcha.
4: But some stores have clearly made the decision that it's worth it to them economically to do this.
6: We have. It is not an easy conversation with your merchants. It's not an easy conversation with your operators. It's a very arduous, data-driven discussion. And so I can think back when I got here in 2018, middle of 2018, and we were on a trajectory of shrink that was not good. It was going way the wrong way at that point. And we started to have some of these conversations. But I'm a data guy and I'm a test and learn guy. I like to have my facts. And so we did some testing. We did this. We did a lot of looking into what products we were losing very, very specifically under the microscope. We found that one particular combination of kit that we were selling for $799, we would buy it 4.2 times for every time we sell it.
4: Wow.
6: Now, go have that conversation with your finance folks and they go, that's a gross margin mix we don't like. That's a real business opportunity. If you can get me to break even, if you can get me to slightly positive on that, from a gross margin perspective, then they go, okay, there's a little bit of a trade-off, but it's also, we're in a unique business. We're in a business that 50-ish percent of our revenue comes from pros and contractors. If they leave a job site because their drill broke and they go to the store because it said we had one and we don't, that's a problem too. And so, as we kind of walked through and we worked through this, we got to a very curated list of products where we said, we're going to probably have to do something. And if we do it, we can do it the right way and try to minimize the friction. We use QR codes on all of our lockups that summon somebody through our phone that they come and it takes on average about 90 seconds for that lockup to be unlocked by a person. I want to be in a place where customers can self-service. If they scan the QR code and I know that they're a pro that's in our loyalty program, why can't I give them access to that? So we're working through the friction. That's always going to be an opportunity for us, and we're trying to minimize it to the best we can, but it's not perfect. And it's definitely a little bit of a balancing act that you walk on some of those particular products. You can't do everything. Like, that's just buy online. Like, if that exists, that's Amazon. If you don't want to go into a store and you don't want to be held up and you can wait 3 hours to get a product, go to Amazon. That's something we do. Now, thankfully, they don't necessarily operate in our space, like, don't sell power drills like we do.
4: Do you notice that sales actually go down for items that have been locked up?
6: Not necessarily.
4: Okay.
6: There are some categories where that is true. There's also many, many categories where actually sales go up because you're in stock.
5: That's interesting. I hadn't thought about that, but that makes a ton of sense. It's funny when I go into pharmacies and it's all locked up, I always say to myself, I'm just going to start shopping online for all this stuff. But I never actually do. I'm always back at the pharmacy like every week. But I'm curious, you mentioned Omni. Like, what is the sort of modal mode of shrink when we're talking about the e-commerce context?
6: There's a couple of ways. I mean, a lot of this falls back to payments fraud, you know, credit card fraud, gift card fraud. You know, the payment process oftentimes is the way that they're defrauding the Omni space. There's a, to use your word, a niche piece of people buying product, taking the product out, using it, putting something back in, and then doing returns. Oh, yeah. So they get back on the return side. So they're getting credits for the product that they actually have and then send back to get their full refund price on. So that's a part of the business that we deal with in many cases that we're working through. But it's typically around the payment side and the gift card and credit card fraud. Mm.
5: Isn't there some like e-commerce like incidents for people where they're like, I want to return this, and they'll get the refund and they're like, but don't bother sending it back. It's not worth it for the ingest.
6: Oh, sure.
5: Yeah, sure.
4: I realize we've been very focused on the retail side of theft, but can you talk a little bit more about what happens on the back end with distribution? Because of course, you know, you're shipping a bunch of stuff from its production center over to the store itself. I imagine there are many, many avenues along the way that a smart criminal could exploit.
6: Yeah, it's growing, to be honest with you. I think there's, I would say, three main modes. Go back to the modal piece of it, but like there is pure diversion. So whether that's en route from vendor into, if you're an importer that, you know, bring it into the US, you go into your transload facilities, your port facilities, there's people that divert full trailer loads back someplace else from that port, could be back onto a container ship to go right back over someplace else that's been stolen. There are break-ins in terms of, you know, actually just as, you know, truck drivers drive 8 hours across country and they got to park their trailer somewhere. And during the time they're sleeping, they're breaking into the back of the trailer and, you know, just taking the boxes off the back. And then there's the one you mentioned a little bit earlier, which is the diversion on the supply chain side back out. So, right, we're seeing a lot of like, you know, fraudulent bill of lading, fraudulent pickup paperwork. AI is playing a space in this where they're able to kind of duplicate some of the capacities that allow a driver to walk, just drive straight in and say, I'm here to pick up trailer 12345. And they go right out because their paperwork looks really real. Now we're moving away from that with the electronic billing and some of the, you know, the new ways that we're dealing with it. But it's not necessarily the scheme that's new. It's the volume that seems to be new because it's a very difficult thing to go after. Rail has become an issue. Rail has definitely become a bigger issue over the last probably 5 or 6 years, where we're seeing, you know, as the cars are parked in yards, they're being broken into by mobs of people that just kind of just strip them down for what's in it. But they have really good intelligence, which is interesting. So, you know, we think they have people working inside the companies, the shipping companies, the trucking companies, because they don't hit every trailer or every car on the rail. They hit the car on the rail that has the product that they really want to go after. And so whether that's firearms, whether that's electronics, connected devices, you name it, there's a lot of, I would say, a kind of a new avenue opening up on the rail space. And a lot of dead track, by the way, out there, too. So, like, wide open. Mm-hmm.
5: It's interesting he mentioned, you know, showing up with a fake invoice or a fake bill of lading. I wonder if you like put on an orange smock, et cetera, like how much, you know, you just like just blend right in and like fit in and no, I'm sure people are trained to be suspicious. But you mentioned AI, like how much of like the tools, I'm sure there's, you know, we talked about cameras that could theoretically detect when someone has put something in a pocket, et cetera. But the tools that we call AI, like, have you found uses for them in, I guess, sort of offensive deployment, whether the models can autonomously just scan through Facebook marketplaces and look for anything that we, Home Depot, had found suspicious? How much sort of have you found that the models can be sort of applied towards general tasks and find helpful info for you?
6: Yeah, look, I'll say it this way. We have more cases than we can investigate. And so for us, it's an efficiency play, right? So the more we can shorten the duration of these cases, like our typical ORC case takes about 70 days from discovery to closure to handing off to the police department. And so if we can compress that time frame, we can turn more. And so we believe that the video, we just replaced our entire video analytics, our video management system in all 2,300 stores to an upgraded version that allows us to now put edge analytics on our cameras, the ones we have, you know, doesn't get necessarily to the point where you're talking about where this action or this set of actions now becomes suspicious and identify somebody. We'll get to that. There's a place for that. I just don't have enough cameras.

0: in all of my stores to do that. But the cameras that I do have, we are putting edge analytics around there that help
1: Oh.
0: us identify persons that were, walking in this store and like they were, lingering in this space too long, or they were avoiding associates, or they were in a place where they shouldn't have been. That's definitely out there. You mentioned the web crawling, that's out there. That capability is out there. We have our own company that does web crawling and identifies these things that absolutely looks for all that. So anything we can do to kind of like compress that investigative cycle is how we're using AI to deploy against the bad actors that are out there today.
1: Shoplifting, theft, it affects all of us. There is a cost that we have to pay for taxes to increase the amount of police capacity, et cetera. This is a, classic example of very bad externalities for almost everyone involved. And yet, we see like this sort of like public backlash towards video cameras and so forth. There's been the last month, everyone's talking about the Flock cameras, et cetera. What do you perceive as the sort of appetite among law enforcement or the politicians that would have to set laws to actually move the dial, et cetera, on some of this in today in 2026?
0: Well, what I would tell you is I am super bullish on where this is going. We talked about Inform, which was probably the first major ORC driven act out there. We are now working on CWRCA. CWRCA is the Combating Organized Retail Crime Act. We are Home Depot, retail in general has been a supporter. This is actually a very bipartisan act. It's passed the House. It has been attached to the NDAA. It's waiting on the Senate to sign it or to pass it. The president will sign it. He's already indicated that he will. This is like literally the first organized retail crime act at the federal level that provides resources, prosecutors, coordination centers, defines, changes to USC 1823.14 that says here's how you have dedicated federal resources to go after this. Because here's the issue. This is not a local crime. This is not a, it happens in the county of Cobb here in Georgia. It goes to Cobb and it goes outside the state of Georgia and it goes into South Carolina, and it goes into North Carolina. That is now a federal crime. This is interstate commerce. This is interstate transportation of goods, stolen goods, all these things. Yet there's no federal resources dedicated to this. So this gets ORC, this gets cargo theft, this gets gift card and payments fraud, all wrapped into one bill that is going to really change the way we as retailers can address this problem of organized crime. So the short answer is absolutely, I think the tide is changing. It's not just one-sided. There's, I want to say, 100 and to maybe 200 plus House sponsors, both from the Democrat and Republican side. There are many, many bipartisan sponsors in the Senate for CWRCA. There are 35-ish states that have organized retail crime task forces led by their attorneys general, both in Democrat and Republican states. So 7 years ago, I was doom and gloom on this. Like, nobody was taking this seriously. Nobody thought this was a big problem. This was petty shoplifting. This was not the thing that anybody really wanted to go on. In fact, in many cases, I think you guys know it was decriminalization was happening, lots of defunding the police talk that was out there. I think that this has helped us move much more in the right direction over the last couple of years, particularly.
1: 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I'm Joe Weisenthal.
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4: From ABC News, I'm Wayne Cabot. Oil's higher again, globally 108. Fresh attacks by Houthi rebels forcing Saudis to shut down their pipeline that bypasses the Strait of Hormuz. ABC's Marcus Moore says Trump is putting the blame on Ukraine.
5: President is blaming global diesel shortages on Ukraine's attacks on Russian oil production sites. Trump is telling Ukraine's President Zelensky to stop those strikes, which have caused shortages in Russia. Trump not mentioning a Russian drone attack on a train at Ukraine's border with Poland. Passengers evacuated before the strike.
4: And asked today if the U.S. was behind today's attack on an Iranian oil tanker, President Trump replied, "I don't want to say." He did say that any AI guardrails ought to take a back seat to making sure China doesn't get the upper hand. The Anthropic employee who quit last week after warning AI is slipping out of control, agreeing China needs to be considered.
6: The one thing it's maybe missing is
2: in terms of the current proposal is more engagement with China.

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2: ABC's Andrew Dimbert on a Mississippi mom named Tayshia Fortune, whose body was discovered hanging from a tree last month in Jackson.
3: The case drawing national attention in a state with a deeply troubled history of lynchings and racial violence. Police say they understand those concerns, but will not speculate about a motive without evidence.
4: This is an ongoing investigation in which we also expect to execute more arrest warrants in this case.
3: Investigators also not saying how Fortune was killed or what led to her body being found hanging from a tree behind a vacant home, saying releasing that evidence could jeopardize the investigation.
2: A Yankee Stadium tower has been ordered cleaned as Bronx Legionnaires cases rise to 9. One person has died. Sloths spend most of their lives hanging upside down in trees, unless they're put in zoos, like the one in Orlando, Florida, where several have died. The deaths have prompted Florida wildlife officials to impose mandatory inspections now and permitting. This year, 13 sloths had been rescued from Sloth World in Orlando. But 5 did not survive after being rescued. Bandit, Dumpling, Habanero, Willow, and Mr. Ginger. By the way, sloths as babies do something that's really interesting. They learn what to eat by licking the lips of their mothers. And now you know. I'm Wayne Cabot, ABC News.
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7: From Bloomberg World Headquarters in New York, I'm Doug Krisner. Let's update top stories and market action. Crude oil prices, as we have been reporting, are higher. This is in reaction to a number of things. First and foremost, the closure of Saudi Arabia's East-West pipeline. This was shut down Friday as a precautionary measure following multiple attacks on Thursday. Markets are also dealing with the delay in a meeting that had been planned for Monday between Iran and several Gulf nations. The goal was to create a temporary shipping lane through the Strait of Hormuz. Now, Iran's foreign ministry said the meeting was delayed in the interest of consensus. And separately, we had Axios reporting that Saudi Arabia had submitted some changes on concern that the plan could establish a new status quo, one that would be unacceptable to other Gulf states. At the moment, WTI is up 2.5%, 102.50, Brent trading at 107.20, also higher by roughly 2.5%. A lot of worry over artificial intelligence. Those concerns seem to be escalating, as are the calls for regulation. President Trump and White House AI advisor David Sasse defended the administration's strategy of minimal regulation, even after Anthropic CEO Dario Amodei called for a slower pace of development in most AI models. Right now in Seoul, a lot of weakness in the big chip makers, like SK Hynix was down more than 6%, Samsung off 4.5%. Those losses sending the KOSPI down about 2.4%. Also seeing weakness in shares of Samsung, down by more than 11%. This is after OpenAI CEO Sam Altman said OpenAI is not going to go public this year. Now, SoftBank is slated to invest close to $65 billion in OpenAI by October. Right now in Tokyo, Nikkei is weaker by 1%. In Hong Kong, Hang Seng down 0.4%. On the Chinese mainland, the CSI 300 is off 0.5%. U.S. Treasury yields a little lower, not by much. A 10-year off nearly a basis point at 4.95%. Global news 24 hours a day. 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

0: You're listening to the Big Take Podcast on Bloomberg Radio. I'm Sarah Holder, and today on the show, we're talking about a new class of energy traders who are using at-home batteries to make money.
1: Hey, how are you?
2: Good, how are you?
3: Nice to meet you.
0: Aaron Wilkes is a train driver who lives in a tiny village about an hour and a half outside of London, in a home built in the 1960s.
1: A 1960s home with an air traffic control style energy system.
0: An air traffic control style energy system. What Aaron's describing is the way he monitors and trades a hot commodity from his house, his own electricity. Aaron is part of a growing number of vibe coding energy traders, people who produce energy at home using solar panels, store that energy using batteries, and then figure out when to use it and when to sell it back to the grid. Aaron does it all using that air traffic control system, a piece of software on his tablet that shows a series of circles, kind of like those activity rings on an Apple Watch.
1: The idea of this was to show my partner what's going on right now and then what's going to happen in the future. So each ring represents something different.
0: One ring represents the power coming from the solar panels on the roof of his house.
1: If the battery's charging, it will spin a certain way. If the battery's discharging, it will then go the other way.
0: Another ring shows whether his house is importing energy from the power grid or exporting the energy he's generating at home to the grid. It's all color-coded. Red tells him that the price of energy is high, purple, a little less so. Green means it's cheap, like right now.
1: So it's an indication to anyone in the house that let's get the laundry on, charge the car, start heating hot water up, and if you want to, stick the aircon on.
0: Aaron's built a sophisticated system that uses all this information to decide the best times of day to use or conserve his energy. And he says the strategy isn't just about saving money. It's also about supporting the power grid by providing extra energy in times of higher demand. And that can actually make him money.
1: If I had a bigger battery, I'd be able to export a lot more, and there'd be a huge amount more opportunity there.
0: Home energy traders like Aaron operate with the same ethos that commodities traders follow. Buy low, sell high. But Bloomberg's senior climate reporter and host of the Zero podcast, Akshat Rathi, says this doesn't look anything like a trading floor.
2: You're not going to get those Hollywood scenes of, I want the shares at this price. In the case of electricity trading, you're getting electricity prices for the next 24 hours, hour by hour, or half an hour by half an hour. And most of these people who take the agency of deciding to buy low and sell high are automating those decisions.
0: Aaron only makes about 5 to 10 pounds a month right now, but he's hoping that amount will rise. And Akshat has spoken with traders who've made a few $100s overnight using similar tactics. So how exactly are they pulling it off? And could Aaron one day go from cutting down his bills to actually making real money?
1: That's the dream, isn't it?
0: I'm Sarah Holder, and this is The Big Take from Bloomberg News. Today on the show, is the next hot trade electricity from your own home? We go inside a new class of energy trader that's taking more control over their bills and making money along the way. And how those traders are navigating everything from volatile electricity prices to threats posed by climate change. So Akshat, you've been reporting on this phenomenon where regular old energy consumers are essentially becoming hobbyist energy day traders. They're using new tools to track the price of energy and using that information to time their consumption and, in some cases, sell energy they're generating at home. Tell me more about how this works.
2: More and more people are getting solar panels and batteries at home. Sometimes they are generating power that is more than what the consumer is consuming at home, or sometimes they're generating power at a time when it's already a grid choke up, that there's too much solar power. And so it's better for that consumer to, rather than send that solar power on the grid, actually store it in the battery that they have at home. The thing that is an unlock here is really the pricing. The fact that you can now look at day ahead prices, hour by hour, sometimes 30 minutes by 30 minutes, and then decide when to buy low, sell high. Essentially to arbitrage what expert traders do on a daily basis, but now do it with your home assets for electricity. And

0: make money on the side.
1: So there's two components to this. There's using energy when prices are lower, buying energy when prices are lower, and selling when prices are higher. I mean, it seems like kind of similar to what folks already do in terms of timing their energy consumption to get lower prices, right? Utility companies encourage this. Run your dishwasher late at night or early in the morning, not during peak hours. Turn down your air conditioner when everyone's home from work. Is this essentially the same idea?
0: It is, but it's taking it one step forward, because that off-peak, on-peak pricing that you're talking about has been in the system for some time now. Lots of countries have them. What we're talking about now is dynamic pricing by every hour, by every 30 minutes. And in those, the prices can vary quite a lot. So there can be a 10x difference between the price. Sometimes, especially in places like Spain or California or Australia, prices go negative in the day, which is to say the utility is paying you to use that electricity. And so you can then essentially use that to charge your battery, get paid to charge your battery, and then consume that electricity later for free.
1: What is actually behind this trend? What's changed that's made it possible for this new kind of trader to emerge, for all this new information to be out there, and for homeowners and energy users to be able to act on that information?
0: Three things. One is the price of solar and batteries that have just come down so much that more and more people are able to afford to put them on their rooftops or in their garages. Second is access to these dynamic pricing from the utility. It is still not something that is widely common. In the EU, it's now a regulation. All countries with utilities that have more than 200,000 customers have to have this pricing. But it's not true in the US. Not all US utilities provide this kind of dynamic pricing. And then the third thing is having the technical tools, even if you don't have the technical ability. So some of the day traders we talked about have used ChatGPT to essentially vibe code an automation system that talks to all their electricity assets and takes prices from the grid and manages it for them in the background, which is how they are able to not worry like day traders do and don't have the stress of a day trader.
2: In terms of like my knowledge in coding, I have no knowledge. I don't know any languages.
1: Aaron Wilkes designed his home energy trading system using ChatGPT. He downloaded a free open source software called Home Assistant, which allows the algorithm he's built to tell his devices, like his electric vehicle charger, when to turn on. It's all hooked up to a basic computer server. And because Aaron isn't a coder, he's had to put some trust in the AI agent. And he says sometimes it gets things wrong.
2: We have like a screen set up in our living room, and I've sat there at periods and going, why the hell is the car charging now? I know it's 5 o'clock in the evening. It's expensive. So immediately I pull out, I have a chat with the agent and I go, why is my car charging? And then it will go, oh, I've lost connection with the API. I couldn't turn it off. And then you're like, ugh.
1: Akshat, this sounds like a ton of work. This sounds sophisticated. Even vibe coding, you know, maybe I could do it. But is Aaron the norm for this class of trader?
0: No, he's not. Most people who are participating are letting the utility do that work for them. So we spoke to a retired gentleman in Arizona, Greg Robinson, and he basically lets his utility decide when to use his battery for participating in a virtual power plant. And when it participates in a virtual power plant, the utility makes a payment. In the last 7 months that he's had this asset, it's only been used one time. He's only earned about $1,000. But he's happy with it. He's like, at least I am helping the grid. And in the process, I'm also making some money, which is allowing me to get a faster return on this asset that I have at my home.
1: Greg is helping the grid by supplying it with energy in times of increased demand, using the electricity stored in his home battery. This kind of relationship exists because of a weird quirk of the energy market. It's expensive for utility companies to store electricity, which makes it hard to stockpile it for emergencies. So if demand spikes during an extreme weather event or a heat wave, utilities can turn to people like Greg, people with solar panels and batteries, as another power source. Akshat met another energy trader in the UK who's been able to predict the days the grid will be under the biggest strain.
0: His essentially biggest payoff days were the days when there was an extreme heat wave in the UK.
1: Well, I'm wondering what the advent of energy trading like this has meant for people's exposure to

0: an awareness of the risks of climate change and their interest in renewable energy infrastructure. Has tracking energy prices like this given people sort of a new perspective?
1: Of the five people who feature in our story, three of them said that they do care about the fact that their emissions are lower in the process because they are using clean energy. Two of them really didn't mind. All they cared about was either making money or lowering their bills. But all five were pretty convinced that this is something that is good for their wallet, as it is good for the environment as well. So it's that double reason that gives people more motivation to stick with it. Every other form of energy, we're just a consumer. We get what we are given by a company at whatever price that the company is able to sell it to us. Whereas with electricity, you are now a prosumer. You can now produce your own energy. And if you produce more than what you consume, you can sell it and make money.
0: Akshat, you mentioned that energy trading is pretty unique. In other markets, consumers are consumers. They're not able to make money off the products that they're getting. Why is electricity and energy such a different kind of market?
1: Because the grid itself has to be a regulated monopoly. You cannot have two competing grids. And that means that asset cannot run in the normal competitive capitalist system that we have. And most grids around the world are very heavily regulated. They're owned by national governments. And those governments are thinking, you know what, we don't want to give people a headache. We just want to provide them one standard price. And, you know, we'll manage the losses and the profits on our side because we just want people to have electricity when they want it and at a reasonable price. But with solar, especially, now that consumers are becoming producers of energy, those grid operators are having to change their mind because suddenly their own asset is not being used as much because people are just consuming their own solar power. And so they're being forced to change by the change of technology. They're being forced to become acceptors of electricity from what was previously a consumer.
0: This has been the Big Take podcast on Bloomberg Radio. I'm Sarah Holder, and I spoke with Akshat Rathi about the new class of energy traders using at-home batteries to make money. You can hear the rest of the episode on The Big Take, wherever you get your podcasts.
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1: The streaming platform that shook up the record industry a generation ago is looking to shake things up again.
3: We're going from streaming music to streaming intelligence.
1: That's Napster CEO John Acunto. The platform is selling conversational AI agents on Microsoft's Azure cloud for a penny a minute, compared to the 25 cents to a dollar many others charge.
3: We feel Napster did its part and its job in history of disrupting music, and we're going to do our part in disrupting AI. And this is really just the first step.
1: Acunto says Napster's agents sit on top of existing large language models to keep costs down, while Azure provides the underlying infrastructure. And while Napster's original music business shut down earlier this year, Acunto says musicians could still use its AI tools.
3: It's a very delicate thing right now, obviously, in the creative space, AI. So we're going to kind of see how that settles out.
1: Nathan Hager, Bloomberg Radio.
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5: So late last month, President Trump announced what he's calling the biggest oil deal in world history. Describe that deal in broad strokes, if you would.
6: Broad strokes is all we've got. Essentially, what the president was announcing was that the U.S. government would be essentially going into some kind of joint venture or taking a stake in North American Blue Energy Partners, a local Venezuelan operator, taking a 35% stake, apparently, and that venture would develop 17 oil fields in Venezuela, which apparently sit upon 65 billion barrels of reserves, roughly a fifth of the country's touted oil reserves. And in return, the US seemingly would pay no money for this up front and would get 20% of any production at cost, and then a right of first refusal on the other 80%, which I assume would be, you know, in the event of some kind of major global disruption, the U.S. would be able to claim that oil.
5: How much did this announcement catch you by surprise?
6: I think the fact that there was an announcement didn't surprise me. It's been clear since Trump authorized a military operation that removed Nicolas Maduro in January that he sees this as very much facilitating some kind of oil deal. I think what has surprised me was the nature of it, the idea that the U.S. is effectively going to form some kind of quasi-national oil company with the federal government taking a direct stake. That did surprise me a lot, and I think it surprised a lot of people.
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9: You're listening to the Big Take Asia podcast on Bloomberg Radio. I'm Rebecca Chung Wilkins. Today on the show, we're talking about why India is at the center of the next AI breakthrough. On top of a mountain of discarded plastic, a 43-year-old woman named Sunita Rathore is hard at work. She's in a bright yellow sari with green glass bangles, sifting through piles of litter, plastic waste which she'll sort and clean for recycling. Sunita is based in New Delhi, but scenes like this one take place every day, all over India, on construction sites, in homes, and recycling plants where manual labour is done. Nothing out of the ordinary, except for one thing.
10: Suddenly you saw this high-tech contraption on her forehead, an iPhone.
9: An iPhone strapped to her head, recording every move she makes. Saritha Rai covers tech in India for Bloomberg. She met Sunita at a recycling plant earlier this year. Sunita has spent years sorting and cleaning discarded plastic for about $200 a month. Usually, the factories where she works are lively places.
10: There's a lot of banter, there's a lot of conversation, there's a lot of silliness that goes on. But in this, it was deathly quiet because all these women were not allowed to talk to each other.
9: 8 hours a day, in total silence. But that's not all.
10: She was hunched forward constantly because she was not allowed to capture any other part of her body except her wrist. is exactly what a humanoid robot's camera would see if it looked down. That was the motion she was asked to capture.
9: Sunita doesn't know what the footage is for. All she knows is that this phone recording earns her extra money, money she uses to send her four kids to school. But the recordings she and her fellow workers make are critical to the future of AI and robotics. They'll be fed into AI systems to teach humanoid robots how to move and navigate the physical world, like us, one frame at a time.
10: The goal really is to capture the micro gestures, the really tiny hand movements that, you know, robots need to learn to become better at everyday tasks.
9: The world has started to embrace chatbots and agentic AI systems like Claude or ChatGPT, which rely on cloud computing or local hardware to run. You give an AI agent a voice, text prompt or task, it gives you an answer. And for years, the robotics industry has tried to create humanoid devices, AI that moves in the physical world the same way that we do. When it's gone well, it's been dazzling.
0: Okay.
11: Oh!
0: We have a new world record.
11: Oh!
9: At the World Humanoid Robot Games in Beijing last month, essentially an Olympics for machines, a Chinese robot shattered the 100-meter sprint record. Its time? 8.64 seconds. Nearly a full second faster than Usain Bolt, the fastest man on Earth. But step outside that sterile, controlled track, and it's a completely different story.
10: When robots come into the real world, there's invariably a blooper reel awaiting. The texture of real life, the unevenness of perhaps the terrain, the spatial intelligence that's required for these robots, all of these things, you know, make it really difficult for robots to be trained in the lab. They have to be trained in the real world with real world data, which is where, you know, all of these data collectors come in.
9: Citigroup projects the market for human-like robots could reach $7 trillion by 2050. And to learn how to perform tasks like a human, robots need huge amounts of so-called egocentric data, footage captured directly through the eyes of a person. China has been the biggest generator of that data, but it's keeping it within its borders. So the demand has shifted to the world's most populous country.
10: So India really has become the epicenter of data collection in the past few months. Tens of thousands of workers like Sunita, shoe factory workers, denim factory workers, construction workers, all kinds of people have been recruited to record these first-person camera footage, what is called egocentric footage. It was a sort of unsettling moment for me when I talked to these workers, because most of them were recording themselves into their own job extinction.
9: Welcome to the Big Take Asia from Bloomberg News. I'm Rebecca Chung Wilkins, in for Wan Ha. Every week, we take you inside some of the world's biggest and most powerful economies and the markets, tycoons and businesses that drive this ever-shifting region. Today on the show, why the road to the next AI breakthrough runs through India and what this race for human data means for the US-China tech rivalry. Humanoid robots and online chatbots both use AI. But Bloomberg's Sarita Rai says teaching a large language model to write an essay is completely different from teaching a machine to cook a meal.
10: Real-world humanoid robotics is a completely different ballgame. This requires real-world data, actual human motion and human movements that have to be learned by the models to teach the robots. There is no availability of any of this data online, you know, on the internet.
9: You might think, wait, the internet has plenty of data. All those videos on YouTube or TikTok, all those humans doing random things. But
10: it's really raw data, and it's not first-person egocentric data. It is not the data that a humanoid robot's camera would see when it's looking down or looking forward.
9: That kind of data has to be collected in a highly standardized way. Faces can't appear in the footage and conversations aren't allowed.

0: equally important, the data has to come from as many different humans as possible.
1: Each person has their own way of doing things, like how you perhaps open a can could be completely different from how I open a can. So each person's data is valuable, and multiple labs are looking for what is called proprietary data.
0: Saritha says India is an ideal place to gather this kind of data. The country has an enormous population, labor is cheap, and workers still do a lot of manufacturing by hand.
1: The diversity, whether it's the shoe factories, the denim factories, whether it's the warehouses of different kinds, whether it's the households, fishing villages, or the farms, or construction sites, or the mines, it's incredible the diversity of tasks that can be recorded in India. No other country could offer this kind of a diversity of manual labor, not even China, I would say, because a lot of these tasks, particularly in factories and warehouses, are already automated in some way or the other in China.
2: And what about the cost? Can you break down what kind of cost you have if you're buying this data in India versus somewhere else, say Singapore or even the US?
1: I haven't looked at the costs in Singapore, but I can definitely talk about the costs in India versus the US. For instance, the raw first-person footage of the ecocentric data that India provides could come for about $7 an hour. But if it's cleaned and annotated, it could go for as much as $30 an hour. That's a huge value addition right there. And the same data, could go from 2 to 3 to 5 times more expensive in the U.S. when it's collected in the U.S. Tesla, for instance, pays $48 an hour in Palo Alto for motion capture data collected in-house.
0: The factory floor is just the starting point for these egocentric videos. Once the footage is captured, it's sent to local firms that clean it up, check the quality, and label the data so it can be used to train AI models. Demand for this work has surged, helping fuel a boom in India's AI services sector, with a growing number of companies built around processing and supplying data to tech firms.
2: Who are these startups working with? What's the sort of end point of all of this proprietary data?
1: Now, none of these companies were able to tell me who exactly was the end customer. Not that they didn't know, but the NDAs were so strict and so binding that none of them were allowed to reveal. But enough hints were dropped that these are all like major American and global companies, including Google and Tesla, Nvidia and Meta. Nvidia, for instance, is now getting into physical AI and embodied AI models. So those kinds of companies would be the ultimate buyers of these cleaned, annotated data sets that then can be used as training material for building these physical intelligence models.
0: Just last month, Beijing hosted the World Robot Conference. The event drew hundreds of exhibitors and showcased more than 3,000 products. Visitors saw robots making meals, sorting packages, and even facing off in ping pong and boxing matches. The display wasn't just for show. China is rapidly becoming the epicenter of the humanoid robot industry. Chinese companies now account for more than 97% of global humanoid robot shipments. Hundreds of companies are racing to move these machines from the showroom into factories or warehouses and everyday service jobs. Saritha says China keeps a tight grip on the data it gathers to develop these robots.
1: Even though China has a massive manufacturing base and a humongous number of situations that can be recorded and used to train robots, there is a real fear that this data going out of the country would dim the manufacturing competitive advantage of the country. So there is stringent guidelines on how companies can use the data. And only local domestic Chinese operators are allowed to collect. There are guidelines on where they can collect, how they can collect.
2: Can you just explain a little bit more? Why is there anxiety among Chinese policymakers to keep that data within China?
1: The US and China have been running really hard. And as far as the large language models go, the US has been clearly outrunning and outpacing China. The most advanced frontier models have always come out of the US labs, whether it's OpenAI or Anthropic or on those companies. The Chinese have always followed. Their models are just behind now, but not quite there. But on the other hand, in physical AI, which is robotics and drones and, you know, autonomous driving, China feels it has a real advantage, particularly because China has been making things physically for decades for the entire world. China feels that that manufacturing advantage is what is going to keep it ahead in physical AI. So as much as possible, China wants to keep the data within its borders that is being recorded. These will be only used to train Chinese physical AI models and will not be available to the world.
0: This has been the Big Tech Asia podcast on Bloomberg Radio. I'm Rebecca Chung Wilkins, and I spoke with Bloomberg's Sarita Rai about why India is at the center of the next AI breakthrough.
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4: ABC News, I'm Wayne Cabot. Oil is expensive? Well, blame Ukraine, says President Trump, saying Ukraine's attacks on Russian oil facilities are what's making oil and gas so costly.
5: Trump is telling Ukraine's President Zelensky to stop those strikes, which have caused shortages in Russia. Trump not mentioning a Russian drone attack on a train at Ukraine's border with Poland.
4: ABC's Marcus Moore, global oil higher again, 108 now, as fresh attacks by Houthi rebels forced the Saudis to shut down their oil pipeline that bypasses the Strait of Hormuz. Also today, an Iranian oil tanker was hit. Did the U.S. do it? President Trump told a reporter, I don't want to say. Trump did say that any guardrails that limit artificial intelligence are secondary to defeating China in the AI race. The employee who quit Anthropic last week after warning that AI is slipping out of control, agreeing China needs to be considered. Jacob Coxon on ABC's This Week. This is ABC News.
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7: From Bloomberg World Headquarters in New York, I'm Doug Krisner. Let's update top stories in market action. As we have been reporting, crude oil prices are higher in reaction to the closure of Saudi Arabia's East-West pipeline. This was a precautionary measure taken last Friday following multiple attacks on Thursday. The market's also dealing with the delay of a planned meeting between Iran and several Gulf nations. It had been set for Monday with the goal of creating a temporary shipping lane through the Strait of Hormuz. Oman's foreign ministry saying the meeting was delayed in the interest of consensus. Axios reporting tonight that Saudi Arabia submitted some changes on concern that this new plan could establish a status quo and, in the end, be unacceptable to some other Gulf states. WTI crude is up 2.6% at 102.65, Brent at 107.35, with a gain of around 2.6% as well. Manifest worry over artificial intelligence. That's clear when you look at what's going on with some of the chip makers in South Korea. We know that there have been calls for AI regulation. President Trump and White House AI advisor David Sachs defended the administration's strategy of minimal regulation, even though the head of Anthropic, Dario Amodei, was calling for a slower pace of development in most AI models. Right now, shares in SK Hynix, the memory chip maker in Seoul, down 5%. Samsung is off nearly 3.5%. Those losses leading the KOSMI to a decline of 2.3%. Also want to point out the weakness in SoftBank. Stock is down more than 10%. This is after OpenAI CEO Sam Altman said the company will not go public this year. SoftBank is slated to invest close to $65 billion in OpenAI by October. Right now in Tokyo, Nikkei negative 0.8%. In Hong Kong, Hang Seng higher by 0.1%. And on the Chinese mainland, we've got the CSI 300 off 0.3%. U.S. Treasury yields very little changed. A 10-year now at 4.97%. Global news, 24 hours a day. 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
9: 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Now it's all about the $1 trillion startups. In this year alone, there are $2 trillion IPOs that already happened and two more that probably will happen.
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4: 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Parents are pushing their teenagers to start investing now.
25: Some of these parents know that time is on their kids' side and compounding interest is everything when you start thinking about it. So the earlier the better is what it's in their head.
4: Josiana Joshua wrote the story for Bloomberg News, and she says for many parents, it's a way to give their kids a financial leg up.
25: We don't know what the economy is going to look like when their kids become adults. Like, AI is changing everything. They don't know what their job prospects are going to look like. Social Security is supposed to be up in a few years, so they don't know what their backbone is.
4: And big investment firms are taking notice with a variety of offerings.
25: Charles Schwab is one of them. So the teens are the ones making the investments, making the trades, but the parents are basically equal partners in it, so they have the same amount of moves and the same amount of ability to make a trade or not make a trade.
4: For financial firms, they get to lock in a new, younger generation of future customers. I'm Charlie Pellett. 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
27: Is the treasury market in good shape? Does it mean something for emerging market assets? Does it have ripple effects for, or does it have no ripple effect for any asset class? No, that is not true. Absolutely not. And by the way, it did have an effect on equity markets. It's just that the earnings trajectory is so strong that we haven't really seen it on prices yet. But let's be honest, we just came off a historic Q2 earnings season. We've never had a reporting season that's been as strong as it was now in the Q2 season, right? We had a historically high earnings beat rate. So yes, we are seeing some effect. It's just overshadowed by the valuation impact is overshadowed by the earnings impact, right? Absolutely. Now, what's Bessent got to do? Frankly, if I could give one advice, probably it's less is more. Right, less intervention, less, okay, I'm going to do this, I'm going to do Japan, I'm going to do the bite bags, and is he going to do 6 billion or 4 billion or 7 or 8? It's probably a bit less is more. I mean, let's face it. This time last year, nominal GDP growth in the US was about 4.5%. Now it's 6.5%. I mean, of course yields are higher. Growth is higher. Inflation has gone a bit higher. Yeah, you know, yields are just reflecting really fundamentals. Just let the markets do their thing, I would say. Don't meddle too much with it, because getting that bond market under control, right? When you say under control, it's not really completely out of control relative to fundamentals. That would be a completely different thing. But on the other hand, we've got to accept that, look, growth is better in the US, and that is now reflected in the rates market.
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2: You're listening to the Big Take Podcast on Bloomberg Radio. I'm David Gura. Today on the show, we're talking about the durability of an oil deal the U.S. just announced with Venezuela. Liam, you'll excuse the cynicism here, but do you see this as a bet on the next 100 years, or is this more a bet on something tangible happening here in the next eight weeks leading up to the midterm elections here in the U.S.?
3: The next 100 hours? In terms of what the U.S. wants here, or what Trump wants, I think you can answer that on two levels. So there is the kind of grand strategy long-term answer, which is that the U.S. can somehow fashion some kind of Western Hemisphere like oil fortress, and Venezuela will be very much a part of that. The other answer to that question is that Trump needs a win on what he did in Venezuela. He badly needs to signal that he's noticing people's unease about fuel prices, which are, you know, diesel's at a record, gasoline is close to a record. You know, it's very possible that we may enter the midterms with gasoline above $4 a gallon on average for the very first time. It's clear that this is really weighing on the administration, and that's why I feel like, you know, the holes and the contradictions in this deal, to me, speak to the need to send a signal and, you know, worry about the execution later.
2: I'm David Gura, and this is The Big Take from Bloomberg News. Today on the show, on a day when oil has once again topped $100 a barrel, we talked to Liam Denning, who writes about energy for Bloomberg Opinion, and Patricia Laya, Bloomberg's Andy's bureau chief, about the Trump administration's plan for the U.S. to take a stake in Venezuela's oil reserves. So late last month, President Trump announced what he's calling the biggest oil deal in world history. Describe that deal in broad strokes, if you would.
3: Broad strokes is all we've got. Essentially, what the president was announcing was that the U.S. government would be essentially going into some kind of joint venture or taking a stake in North American Blue Energy Partners, a local Venezuelan operator, taking a 35% stake, apparently. And that venture would develop 17 oil fields in Venezuela, which apparently sit upon 65 billion barrels of reserves, roughly a fifth of the country's touted oil reserves. And in return, the U.S. seemingly would pay no money for this up front and would get 20% of any production at cost, and then a right of first refusal on the other 80%, which I assume would be, you know, in the event of some kind of major global disruption, the U.S. would be able to, you know, claim that oil.
2: How much did this announcement catch you by surprise?
3: I think the fact that there was an announcement didn't surprise me. It's been clear since, you know, Trump authorized the military operation that removed Nicolas Maduro in January, that he sees this as very much facilitating some kind of oil deal. I think what has surprised me was the nature of it, the idea that the U.S. is effectively going to form some kind of quasi-national oil company with, you know, the federal government taking a direct stake. That did surprise me a lot, and I think it surprised a lot of people.
2: Patty, I wonder if we could review sort of how we got to where we are, how we got to the place where Delcy Rodriguez could make this announcement. This has been a chaotic year in Venezuela, to say the least.
4: Right. So as we all know, Maduro was captured by U.S. forces in the early hours of January 3rd, and Delcy Rodriguez was his vice president. In fact, she was vice president, finance minister, PDVSA president. She had all sort of roles, very important, influential roles within the Maduro government. And constitutionally, once the president is gone, of course, she as vice president would take that role. But also, I think the U.S. saw in Delcy Rodriguez a more pragmatic Chavista official through which they could heavily influence policy, right, over Venezuela.
2: How has that announcement played in Venezuela? What's the reaction been to it?
4: So locally, it wasn't received very well. I mean, I think on the one end, hardline Chavista supporters see it as her gifting Venezuela's oil or sort of surrendering Venezuela's sovereignty over its oil reserves. On the opposition side, they are quite wary about this deal and about sort of the strengthening relationship between the U.S. and Venezuela's interim government and what that could mean in terms of entrenching Delcy Rodríguez in power in the long term and the legitimacy she holds in signing such a long-term agreement over Venezuela's oil resources. But Venezuela has really stressed that it would remain or retain sovereignty over these resources underground, while the U.S. has framed it differently.
2: I guess all of this brings up a kind of really fundamental question as we try to make sense of this agreement, so much as we know about the details, and that is, does Delcy Rodríguez have the legitimacy and the authority to sign off on a deal like this one, given the kind of interim position that she occupies right now?
4: That is a huge question that everybody's asking, because Maduro was called illegitimate by the U.S. Before he was captured, right? And even the U.S. said that the election that he says to have won in 2024 was completely fraudulent, right? And she was declared his vice president under the same election. So there are a lot of questions about whether she can sign this kind of agreement under an interim government, much less one that ties the government for decades and decades to come.
2: Patty, let me ask you just about the way that this is reverberating in the politics of Venezuela right now.
4: So this month, the second round of political negotiations between the Chavistas and the opposition are set to start. And in its fact sheet, the White House was very careful in adding that they supported still those talks toward a democratic transition. That said, this has really shaken up the opposition, particularly the party of Maria Corina Machado. She has been very careful, right? She has questioned the terms and Rodriguez's authority, but really stopped short of demanding the deal to be totally scrapped and said the U.S. should be Venezuela's natural energy partner. I think she's wary about Trump's and Delcy Rodríguez's relationship and how this could entrench Rodríguez's government and reduce the U.S. incentive to press for, you know, quick elections in Venezuela. But I think she wants to present the opposition as a more credible long-term partner, right, for Washington and international investors. So she's also come out and said her own proposals for what an energy, you know, partnership with Venezuela would be like, sort of contrasting the durability of investments that could take place under a legitimate and democratically elected government. She knows she wants to run for election in the future. She knows that she will need the U.S. backing to do so. So she's walking a very careful and delicate line at the moment.
2: Liam, how do you think about this question? Of course, there have been past governments in Venezuela that have famously nullified international oil deals. As you look at this one, is there anything in it that you see that could stop a future government from scrapping this one completely?
3: So this is the key question, right? The durability of any agreement. There was a really interesting line in the fact sheet that the White House released about this deal, which I think got a bit lost, where they said that getting, you know, large-scale investment into Venezuela's oil industry was a, quote, key precondition to any kind of democratic transition. I think that's important because, well, for two reasons. One is kind of tells you where the White House's priorities lie, which comes first. But the second is, I think they've got it backwards. You know, oil companies are no strangers to dealing with unsavory or unstable high-risk regimes. If you look at the first Venezuelan oil boom, which ran from, you know, the 20s basically through the 60s, I mean, for a lot of that period, Venezuela didn't have democratically elected governments. That didn't stop oil companies doing business there. But in this case, the amount of money that has to be invested to rebuild Venezuela's industry, the nature of the oil resource itself, a lot of it extra heavy oil, takes a lot of processing. The fact that it will take a very long time to even, you know, rebuild the power grid. You're asking oil companies to go in for decades to do this and invest a huge amount of money. I mean, the government itself has talked about $100 billion to raise production by 1.5 million barrels a day, which, you know, you do that math, That's a pretty capital intensive proposition right there. And I think if you go back to when Maduro was first deposed, remember, you know, Trump was pretty offended by the fact that Exxon said this country is basically uninvestable. He was expecting all companies to, you know, shake his hand, thank him, and just rush back in there. And of course, they didn't. And I think, particularly in the context of high energy prices amid the war in Iran, the president is looking for a win here. And I think he feels that by doing this, he will somehow force the industry's hand. I think there may also be an aspect to this. You know, I was sort of mindful of the wreckage of the ballroom in the White House. You know, you might think if this deal somehow passes muster within this administration, but we get a Democratic administration starting in 2029, Trump's reasoning here may be, well, if we strike this deal and we get it going and we invest money or we advance loans, and basically the federal government is at that point on the hook for this, will a future administration really roll it back? Will a future Congress really roll it back? Just as if you knock down a ballroom and rebuild it, will someone else come and really tear it down later? Maybe not. But in fact, I think they've actually amplified the risk because, you know, you're dealing with an unelected, unpopular regime in Venezuela. The U.S. administration is itself facing potential setbacks in midterms that are about to land here. Mm-hmm. Trump's own term in office expires in just over 2 years. Which oil company, which Western oil company is really going to think, well, you know, if we go in now, sure, we're there for 30 years, everything's hunky-dory. No, probably not.
2: The U.S. says it's taken a stake in the company at the center of this deal, North American Blue Energy Partners. Liam, what is it exactly?
3: You tell me. I mean, it's a local operator run by this figure, Alejandro Betancourt, who is himself a controversial figure. But let's be honest, we're talking about a company that is now at the heart of an industry that is both critical to Venezuela's future and, from the Trump administration's perspective, critical to U.S. energy security.
2: This has been the Big Take podcast on Bloomberg Radio. I'm David Gura, and I spoke with Bloomberg's Patricia Laya and Bloomberg Opinion's Liam Denning about an oil deal the U.S. just announced with Venezuela. You can hear the rest of the episode on the Big Take wherever you get your podcasts.
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5: From ABC News, I'm Wayne Cabot. If there's one issue uniting so much of America, it's opposition to artificial intelligence without human constraints, guardrails. Republicans, Democrats, but not the president.
6: Speaking with reporters on his trip to Ireland, President Trump downplayed the concerns, saying he was more worried about America being eclipsed by China in the AI race.
7: We can put guardrails, we can do this and that, but I think you have a lot of negative voices that are bringing it up that shouldn't be bringing it up, and they're bringing up things that won't happen.
6: Former President Barack Obama now urges fellow Democrats to make AI a central part of their agenda ahead of the midterms. Now, some Republicans have joined Democrats in calling for AI kill switches.
5: ABC's Stephen Portnoy. Trump also addressing for the first time flock cameras that track Americans via license plate readers. In recent weeks, both Florida and Texas have moved to end funding to flock cameras, Trump offering his stamp of approval. Amazon announcing Sunday evening it's pausing operations with the cargo carrier 21 Air after last week's crash in Miami. Unclear if the U.S. is behind Sunday's attack on an Iranian commercial ship that killed one person, President Trump wouldn't say. Global crude rising to 108 a barrel after Iran's proxies, the Houthis, fired toward Saudi Arabia.
8: Iran-backed Houthi rebels threatening another vital shipping route in the Middle East. With the Strait of Hormuz, that other vital shipping lane effectively closed down for more than 6 months. This amid growing concerns in the region as the critical east-west oil pipeline in Saudi was forced to shut down as a precautionary measure after

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1: Definite leave. So hot, so late. New daily high temps for Oklahoma City and Lawton, Oklahoma, 106 and 108. So late. This week feels like temps will hit the triple numbers from St. Louis to Louisville. California's dry heat may help wildfires spread like the Lucas Fire, burning since Thursday in Lake and Mendocino counties. Just over 4,000 acres scorched, only 20% contained. Celine Dion, her first concert in the 6 years since a neurological disease weakened her throat, put her revived pipes to the test in France, going for the high F.
2: Oh,
1: nailed it. Wayne Cabot, ABC News.
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5: Is the treasury market in good shape? Does it mean something for emerging market assets? Does it have ripple effects for, or does it have no ripple effect for any asset class? No, that is not true. Absolutely not. And by the way, it did have an effect on equity markets. It's just that the earnings trajectory is so strong that we haven't really seen it on prices yet. But let's be honest, we just came off a historic Q2 earnings season. We've never had a reporting season that's been as strong as it was now in the Q2 season, right? We had a historically high earnings beat rate. So yes, we are seeing some effect. It's just overshadowed by the, or the valuation impact is overshadowed by the earnings impact, right? Absolutely. Now, what's Bessent got to do? Frankly, if I could give one advice, probably it's less is more. Right, less intervention, less, okay, I'm going to do this, I'm going to do Japan, I'm going to do the buybacks, and is he going to do 6 billion or 4 billion or 7 or 8? It's probably a bit less is more. I mean, let's face it. This time last year, nominal GDP growth in the US was about 4.5%. Now it's 6.5%. I mean, of course yields are higher. Growth is higher. Inflation has got a bit higher. Yeah, you know, yields are just reflecting really fundamentals. Just let the markets do their thing, I would say. Don't meddle too much with it, because getting that bond market under control, right? When you say under control, it's not really completely out of control relative to fundamentals. That would be a completely different thing. But on the other hand, we've got to accept that, look, growth is better in the US, and that is now reflected in the rates market.
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6: Hi, everyone. Welcome to the weekend edition of Bloomberg Business Week, a holiday-shortened trading week, but it was a busy week, and September certainly seemed to kick into high gear. We had a big Apple product announcement, the foldable phone from Apple iPhone Duo. It is here, and super important also this past week, inflation reports that got the attention of investors ahead of this coming week's meeting and decision by the Federal Reserve. And let's not forget, U.S.-Canada trade tensions intensifying, and the U.S. war with Iran continued with no signs of backing down. That, by the way, driving the price of Brent crude to spike big time.
7: It's the beginning of September, and Friday marked 25 years since the September 11th terror attacks. More on that this hour with a man who was at the Pentagon the day that tragedy struck. We also mentioned Apple just a moment ago. Yes, indeed, all eyes on Cupertino and the debut of Apple's first foldable iPhone. Unfolding all of the details, Bloomberg's managing editor for Global Consumer Tech and our Apple guru, Mark Gurman.
6: Plus, renowned financial journalist and best-selling author Bill Cohen charts the rise and fall of Wall Street billionaire Leon Black and the firm he founded, Apollo Global Management. It's all in Bill Cohen's new book.
7: All that to come. We begin, though, with the debut of Apple's first foldable phone. It's called the iPhone Duo. Unveiled during a wide-ranging event out there in California. This is Apple's betting that a new category can energize growth for its biggest selling lineup. That new phone starts at about $2,000 for 256 gigs of storage. It goes up to $3,200 for a 2 terabyte version. The event also the first that John Ternus has presided over as Apple's CEO.
8: Together with the new lineups of Apple Watch and AirPods, these products will help people create, communicate, and be more productive and entertained while staying healthy and active in ways that are more personal and intelligent than ever. They represent the very best of Apple. The curiosity to imagine what's possible, the care to get every detail right, and the conviction to build products that make a real difference in people's lives.
7: That was Apple CEO John Ternus. For more, we caught up with our in-house Apple whisperer, Bloomberg's managing editor for Global Consumer Tech, Mark Gurman, who we should note correctly reported months ago what was coming from Apple when it comes to AI, Siri, its foldable phone, and more.
9: I think they blew us away with the way the software and the hardware integrate. Just the way the phone opens and it's consistent from the front screen to the inner screen, the way they have the photo mode working, using it as a live photo viewer, this kids mode. So on one screen, you can show your kids some things to get them to focus on taking a shot of them. By the way, they copied that from Google. Neither here nor there, but it's cool. Hey. It's expensive. $2,000 goes up to $3,200 at a 2 terabyte configuration. The colors look slick. I think it's going to do very well. They're going to sell every model they can make when this comes out in a few weeks. Also, there's the 18 Pro and 18 Pro Max. Pretty minor updates, but nice things. The new colors, the black is going to be very popular. I think the burgundy, I'm going to start calling it Cartier Burgundy, like everyone was calling last year's phone Hermes Orange. And then you've got the AirPods 5, super minor update. Great price, though, on the higher-end config, $150 for an extra hour of battery life, wireless charging case, and you can swipe your finger on there. And what that does is it raises the bar for the AirPods Pro at $250 because it's kind of like a baby AirPods Pro at this point. And then the other thing was the Apple Watch, super minor updates, pretty disappointing. New silicon, new health features, not a ton there to write about, but next year and the year after, there'll be bigger changes.
10: Wait, did I miss? So wait, the battery for the new iPhone

0: Duo and the camera, how are they?
1: The iPhone Duo battery life is decent. It grades at about 30 hours for video playback on the interior screen, but then you get 44 hours for video playback on the exterior screen, which is pretty much the same as the Pro Max. The battery life is you're going to get better battery life on the Pro phones. The camera, two rear 48 megapixel cameras on the foldable phone, the Duo, versus three that you've been getting for some time now. On the Pro phones, the 17 Pro Max had three 48 megapixel cameras that carries over to the 18 Pro and Pro Max, and you don't get the new variable aperture either on the Duo. So the camera's not as good. But the big omission on the camera, no telephoto. So you don't get that nice, crisp, deeper zoom on the Duo. But I don't care. I like the bigger interior screen.
2: Why is this coming out in October? And why aren't they not taking pre-orders until October? Like this, that struck me as different from the past.
1: Well, supply chain issues, and it's not entirely different. What you've seen in the past is you've had super late launches into deep October. You've had early November launches. So actually, mid-October is pretty good given the supply chain headaches they've been facing with this device. This was initially scheduled to be a dual launch. They wanted to release these both at the same time. But in recent weeks, the supply chain issue just became to a point where they were just not going to have enough stock on day one if they launched these together. And it was going to create problems, PR nightmare for them to have people go to the Apple store and not be able to get this thing. And even still in October, it's going to be tight.
2: It looks really cool. I wasn't poo-pooing it, but I'm like not as I wasn't as I'll be honest, I wasn't as excited about it as you were. You told me to, that I will be excited about it. It's pretty cool. You were right. It is like the way Apple could do something. I mean, this is Apple all over it. Like you don't see any sort of seam there. Is that true for the folks you've spoken to who've tried it? Like there's no sort of seam when you open or close this thing?
1: They put this film on top of it. They call it a nano texture film. It's similar to the matte option you can get on a MacBook Pro or an iPad. And what that does is it makes the crease pretty much invisible to the naked eye. It's there, you just can't see it because it's covered up.
2: Oh,
0: Ooh, good
2: go
0: question.
2: ahead, Carol.
0: How do you put a case? How do you put a case on the foldable phone?
1: So there's two cases. They call it the case, and then there's the folio. The case is two parts. There's a part that you put on the exterior, on the back, and on the front, and then it folds open, and then you have the hinge exposed in the middle, and then you have the folio, which is essentially the same, but it covers the hinge, and that has a kickstand built into it. And the simpler case is $80, and then the folio, I believe, is 130. So pretty pricey cases from Apple.
2: What about third-party stuff, Mark?
1: Oh, I have a third-party iPhone Duo case at home already. Case makers have been making this for a while now.
2: Are they, how do they get the specs for that?
1: No, they've got guys in China who've got friends in the supply chain, and people have carried phones out of the iPhone supply chain and hid them in places that would be inappropriate for me to talk about on air. But that is a real thing. They steal these phones, they bring them out, people pay hundreds of thousands of dollars if you're a case maker owner to be the first to have cases for this phone, and who's ever first is going to make the most amount of money on this thing. So people are willing to do anything for that.
2: On this, I was saying I would break. I feel like watching the video, I would break this thing in a second. And Carol brought up the great point. And I've read about this many years ago. These sort of like simulation areas within Apple's headquarters in Cupertino, where they sort of put these things through the rigors of everyday life. Durability questions about this? You got any?
1: I don't have many. At this point, it looks pretty durable. I mean, the iPhone Air,
2: We're not going to
1: part of
2: bend
1: the
2: it by
1: reason
2: putting it in our back pocket like we did a few years ago. Remember that?
1: Especially when it's closed, I don't think there's going to be any durability issues. The question is, are you going to take it when it's open and try to bend it in half? What they've done is they've put plating in the sort of cutouts for the antennas, and they've covered that up. And that's going to make it very hard to bend in half. Google's foldable phone is extremely easily bendable because they have not done that.
0: Okay, what about AI? Like, what did we learn in terms?
1: Nothing, nothing. There was no new AI features. What we did get, though, was an AI vision from John Ternus, who basically said that the best AI device is a device that has a screen, has a processor, has sensors, all-day connectivity. He called it pervasive networking and the ability to play nicely with peripherals. And he said, well, it already exists. It's the iPhone. And so that's Apple doubling down on the iPhone and making that its core AI strategy.
0: So it's a vision. Is it a good one? Are they right?
1: Yeah, I think it's fine. I think it's fine for now because they need to wait until the AI peripherals are ready.

0: Yeah.
1: And I see it as the phone remaining the center of everything, and then you're going to have glasses, you're going to have a ring, you're going to have a watch, you're going to have a fitness band, you're going to have a pendant, you're going to have whatever, and that will all sit around the phone until one of those things becomes strong enough to replace the phone, and then you'll do that game all over again where that goes into the middle, and then you have a whole new range of peripherals to sit around that.
2: I thought we were going to have AirPods that are much more sort of tech-heavy and health-heavy and health-focused.
1: As we talked about, they're working on new AirPods with camera sensors for visual intelligence, so it can see the world around you and feed that data into Siri AI. As I talked about several weeks ago, those have been delayed into next year, supply chain issues and software snags.
0: Hey, what about, you know, we've got another story on the Bloomberg, Apple adding AI-powered audio features to its devices, including its premium smartwatch to compete with AI wearables. Is this part of this strategy?
1: So the Apple Watch, that's a good question, gets a few new features. One of them is called Siri Recaps. So you wear the watch, and then at the end of the day, it can give you a summary of all the conversations and everything you did in the day because it was always listening. And it stores that data on the watch and then can spit out a summary of what happened in your day. I don't know too many people who are going to need that, but I am looking forward to checking it out and seeing if that fits into my life, and maybe there's something that I'm missing there.
0: Everything? One, everything?
1: Everything. Well, everything that you want. There's parameters you can set. There's also Live Rewind. Which means, let's say you have a conversation with someone and you want to rewind the last 15 seconds, it can spit it back out to you as a transcript.
3: No, thanks.
0: No, but think about it. That would be great if you're like, I don't know, trying to record something. I don't know. Like, I could see
3: like
0: what that
3: person?
0: Could be.
3: Like a person?
0: Yeah.
3: I mean, there are questions about consent and, you know, two-party versus one-party consent.
0: There are those issues.
3: Yeah.
0: Siri, am I going to start loving Siri? I know you said download the new version or something. I didn't know that I wanted to give my phone.
1: I guess
0: phone.
1: You didn't do it.
0: Well, I did. I was a little hinky about you know.
3: I think you're right about
0: that,
3: Mark.
0: You start reading the fine print, and I'm like, I don't know.
3: No, you don't. Nobody reads the fine
0: print. I didn't feel comfortable. So, all right. So, is it going to get better?
1: Siri AI, I think I've given this analogy. It's like iMovie, and ChatGPT is like Final Cut Pro. So I'm going to give you another analogy. Siri AI is the JVs, okay? ChatGPT is the varsity. And before the new Siri, Apple didn't even have a team. You know what? That's my new analogy because that's going to be understandable by more people. It works.
0: Yeah.
1: Is it amazing? No. But it works. It'll do what you need it to do.
0: I was trying to use it this weekend again.
3: Well, you got to download the new iOS,
0: Carol.
3: Yeah,
0: I guess so. Right.
3: And then you can actually.
0: You read the fine print. It says it has access to everything on your phone. Are you okay with that?
1: On device, though. It's on device, though. Am I okay with it? I mean, if it's really on device, I don't really care. Where I don't want it is in the cloud.
0: Okay.
1: But if they're to be believed, then sure. You know, if you're an iCloud user, I'd recommend you turn on a feature called ADP, Advanced Data Protection, which adds a layer of encryption to everything in your iCloud account outside of email, contacts, and calendar. So I would highly recommend anyone listening to this do that just to up your security game.
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0: Coming up, a Wall Street titan, private equity king, and a Jeffrey Epstein connection.
2: The best-selling author, William Cohen, on Leon Black and Apollo Global Management. 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
8: 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Popular clothing retailers are offering in-store repairs and hosting sewing workshops as they try to appeal to younger consumers. Paul Dillinger is head of global design innovation at Levi Strauss.
9: There's value in our clothes, a lot more value than when we realize. Often we get rid of our clothes when all we really need to do is repair our clothes.
8: The Wear Longer program builds on the denim alteration, repair, and embellishment services Levi's been offering at some of its stores for about a decade. The company tells the Associated Press it's rolling out the course for students now in schools, community venues, and stores nationwide. College student Ava Trujillo says it is a new skill she can use with her own wardrobe. Plus, she says she's helping the planet.
10: We've learned a lot about like how much waste really goes into like textile manufacturing and just making clothes in general.
8: Retailers are catering to what they believe is a growing interest in young people wanting to take care of their clothes. And they say it helps cultivate a relationship with their customers. 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
12: To be honest, it's a bit confusing because we really like the numbers. I mean, I think the cloud business was improving even more than what the street was expecting. And that's what it happened. And I think the guidance for next quarter is also conservative. I think what's happening over here is there is a little bit of, uncertainty about data center expansion. So, you know, it's probably that's more macro, not related just to Oracle. Cool. And I think that could be one factor. The one thing that I liked about the earnings was that they actually said they're not going to have to raise CapEx, because that has been my biggest worry when it relates to Oracle. Sure. Is that do they have to keep on increasing CapEx? One of the things they're doing is they are asking customers to think about it, bring your own chips or bring your own hardware. This way they don't have to foot the bill ahead of time. So it's really doing these arrangements are helping them out. You know, I think it's more the macro related about data center expansion in general.
11: Gross margin shrank to 61%. And sequentially, that's a big drop because it was 66.3% in the previous quarter. Does that worry you?
12: Well, we have been modeling that for a while. I mean, it is normally a natural whenever you have a brand new business starting in the infancy, it will have very low gross margins. But imagine this, they missed out massively on gross margins. I mean, compared to last year, I shouldn't say missed, but the gross margins dropped. But their operating margins improved. They have been cutting costs so well that they are actually showing very decent operating margins. So I personally would not worry about it, because you're adding a lot of gross profit dollars to the company, which we would not get otherwise.
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14: This is a story about growing pains. Solar is now the largest source of power in Europe during summer months. But unlike fossil fuel plants, renewable energy is at the whim of Mother Nature, leaving it in short supply on overcast days. On peak summer days, however, when the sun hangs high, Europe has more solar power than its system can handle. And too often, it goes to waste.
15: Here in the suburbs of Braunschweig, Germany, solar panels perch on top of red-tiled roofs. Like many neighborhoods in northern Germany, sunshine is seasonal here. but for homeowners like

0: Moritz Hein, rooftop solar systems are paying for themselves.
1: Electricity isn't cheap in Germany, and there is that shift in mindset. We used to try to save electricity. Now we no longer have to worry about that. Having a solar power system makes financially even more sense.
0: Hein paid over 17,000 euros for his solar system, after a hefty tax break from the government, making it possible for people like Jens Sanders of Plankton PV to build businesses doing the electrical work needed for installation.
2: So this is a solar panel of the same type that we installed here on this roof.
0: Hein makes 7.5 cents for every kilowatt hour of electricity he sells to the grid, though the best option is for him to consume all the solar power at home, replacing the otherwise costly electricity bill. Altogether, he expects to earn back his 17,000 euros in 5 years.
1: We generate around 13,000 kilowatt hours over the course of the year, and our household consumes 3,000 kilowatt hours. That means we generate 4 to 5 times more electricity than we consume. In summer, we produce far more than we use, of course. In winter, we can cover at least 40% of our needs. At least, that's what we saw in January.
0: Government assistance and attractive returns for renewable producers have driven a massive solar boom across Europe in the last decade, from rooftops to solar parks.
3: Solar has been a huge success, right, in Europe. We are now having more than 400 gigawatt of solar capacity being installed over the last years.
0: Mario Skiru is the CEO of Incavis, a renewables company with solar and wind projects across Europe.
4: Give us a sense of the growth curve in solar in Europe.
3: I mean, growth has been exponential, right? It's mainly driven by the fact that the technology costs went down substantially. I remember when I started working in the renewable industry, we had a price around 4 or 5 million per megawatt of installed capacity. Now we are below 1/10 all of it, right? So it has been crazy development in terms of technology costs.
0: The dramatic increase in European solar power has come with its own form of growing pains. In 2025 alone, Europe added over 80 gigawatts of additional capacity. That's like installing 6 panels every second, producing more energy than the system can absorb. But today, that crazy development has stalled.
5: The risk then becomes that those investors almost suffer from their own success. You get into a position of boom and bust, where in the good years, you've got a lot of new capacity being delivered, and markets just simply aren't capable of absorbing that power supply.
0: Peter Osvaldstone is the research director for European power markets at the energy and renewables analytics firm Wood Mackenzie.
5: But as a result, if you think about just a standalone solar project, as the sun comes up during the spring and summer period, through that morning, midday peak, you start producing more and more power. Your peak power production is in the midday hours of the day. But the solar project next door to you is doing exactly the same, and the project next to that. So this is where you get very quickly to a position where you exhaust the available space in a market, you've got no more demand to serve, and prices start to fall very rapidly. So price cannibalization for generators, and in a wholesale market context, low or indeed negative prices.
0: It's a problem of supply and demand. When solar is generating more power than what the grid can absorb, prices actually dip below zero, meaning the power company pays the customer to use more electricity. Last year, Europe saw a record number of hours when power prices went negative.
3: When the price turned negative, it usually is driven by other effects. So in this case, yes, you might argue, what was the effect of subsidy schemes, especially in Germany, let's face it, where a lot of non-controllable assets are incentivized to produce at any hour of the day, and so get their subsidies even when prices turn negative, which is again a strange thing, or simply because the generation mix in the countries is not flexible enough, so ramping down specific assets becomes more expensive than just keeping them online and setting the power at negative prices. So these are usually, I would say, things that are of a transitory nature. In the long run, I think that negative prices will basically disappear, and the overall level of sort of price level will be ultimately determined by what you say, the equilibrium between supply and demand.
4: As you say, it will right itself with time. But until that happens, in the meantime, What are the costs or disadvantages of negative prices for energy?
3: It's a difficult question. Of course, the ones who sort of keep their assets online, despite the price being negative and not being subsidized, they do suffer. In general, for players like Encavis, it's not a real cost. It's like a revenue which ends up being lower than we might have expected at the time of the investment.
0: Industry experts say the solution to the problem of too much solar power generation isn't to have less. Is to have ways of distributing that power to the places and at the times it's needed most.
6: So the negative electricity prices are really related to the time challenge, while we're seeing the curtailment really related more to the physical challenge of transporting electricity from where it's generated to where it's needed. And energy storage can help address both of those.
0: Julian Jansen is a managing director at Fluence, one of the largest utility-scale battery storage companies operating in Europe. On the outskirts of Zerbst, an historic town in East Germany, Fluence built 57 megawatts of battery facility to handle power generated by the adjoining solar panels. It stores enough electricity to power nearly 14,000 households. When the site came online in 2025, it was Germany's largest hybrid solar and storage project. Today, it's modest compared to a new generation of batteries measured in the hundreds and even thousands of megawatts.
4: At what rate is the storage growing in Europe?
6: The battery energy storage is coming from quite a low base. So, you know, people might see it as a new technology. It is by now very established, in particular in Europe. We've had deployments now really over the last decade. But at the beginning, it really was a smaller level of application on a smaller scale. We are now really out of that period. So last year alone in 2025, Europe installed around 36 gigawatt hours of battery energy storage. And if we now look at some of the projections, we would expect the installed base in Europe to reach over 500 gigawatt hours by 2030. So you're now going through a rapid acceleration and year on year, significantly larger installation levels.
4: What is the role of storage, which is your area particularly, in solving the problem?
6: So in a very simple equation, it just shifts electricity from hour one to hour two or any hour within the day to better match when electricity demand is high versus the way electricity is supplied.
2: Here we see the storage system, which will store excess energy that is not used right away.
0: A battery boom is also happening for smaller residential solar systems.
2: What has changed is that we used to have a lot of systems that had no battery storage, but since battery storage is so much cheaper today, almost all of our systems come with battery storage and bigger battery storage as well.
0: But there is also a third leg to the solar power stool in Europe. Beyond generating the power and being able to store it, there needs to be a way of distributing it efficiently.
4: As far as we can see, how much more storage needs to be generated to bring the supply and demand back into balance? Is that 500 gigawatts by 2030, will that be enough?
6: So that would certainly make a start. So as you're deploying storage, you also need other flexible generation technologies. You need to also address the demand side. And in that interplay, it plays a critical role. It also will not replace the need to reinforce our grids, right? Just to be very clear, storage has a role to be played to be complementary, but we have to also reinforce our grids at the same time. And therefore, it's not necessarily a silver bullet of you need to build a certain amount of energy storage to address a certain constraint, either on the market side or on the grid side, but it's really about how does it interplay with other technologies and other investments that we're making into our energy infrastructure.
4: Is there substantial capital required for doing what needs to be done to the grid? Or is it a matter of rebuilding the infrastructure, or is it a matter of using what you have more efficiently?
3: I would say definitely the investments into the grid will be important, and this is something that we have to accept if we want to make the energy transition succeed. At the same time, the grid is operating in a very conservative way for good reasons, and we see good signs and good steps going in this direction.
0: Skiro says he expects this transition to be short, though challenging, as the solar market finds its footing in the supply and demand equilibrium. And perhaps Skiro's optimism comes from the strong appetite for renewables across Europe.
5: We're seeing market conditions we've never experienced before. When investment conditions are right, perhaps when the right market frameworks are put in place by a government, investors turn up in volume and they have the capability of delivering technology, supply technologies

0: battery technologies very quickly into power systems which traditionally moved at a very pedestrian pace. So it's still kind of almost the growing pains of decarbonisation when we get to the point where we've left the early easy stages behind and it gets a little bit more serious and a little bit more difficult.
1: If everything went the way you would like it to go, how big could it get?
2: The limiting factor is not the investment appetite and the ability to build more solar, but it's really around building the grid and the infrastructure around it now to efficiently use it and to make sure we can use it at the times when it's most needed. And I think if you can solve that piece of the puzzle, there's really no limit on the growth scenario that we can see over the coming decades in Europe.
1: Europe has made remarkable progress toward its renewables future, generating unprecedented levels of solar power. But in doing so, it's experiencing some growing pains in getting the other parts of storage and distribution to catch up.
3: This is our battery. This is fully loaded at the moment, so we sell the energy to the grid.
1: In the meantime, it's given citizens like Hein a powerful incentive to find more ways of going green.
4: We are now considering ways to use even more of that power ourselves. For instance, by getting an EV in the future, or by using air conditioning in summer, which requires a lot of electricity. Since the electricity has essentially become free for us, our mindset regarding power usage has shifted radically. The more electricity we consume, the more we can save, and the faster our solar system pays for itself.
1: Coming up, U.S. defense needs are bringing together the innovation of Silicon Valley with the massive investment of the Pentagon. A tale of two very different cultures adapting to one another.
5: 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Coming up, the latest market-moving headlines from Bloomberg. First, an update from our partners at ABC News.
6: ABC News, I'm Wayne Cabot. What AI guardrails? President Trump saying American tech companies can't let China get the upper hand. This as Anthropic CEO says slow down. ABC Stephen Portnoy.
7: Anthropic CEO Dario Amodei urges fellow executives to pace the growth of their systems, writing of his fear that rogue AI agents could be capable of taking over the entire internet within the next 6 to 12 months.
6: Trump now saying he is in favor of flock cameras, which track the movement of Americans via license plate readers. Florida and Texas have moved to end funding for those cameras. The president not saying if the U.S. is behind Sunday's attack on an Iranian commercial ship that killed a person. Global crude rising to 108 a barrel after the Saudis came under fire by Iran-backed forces. No American Grand Slam this year. Blake Shelton losing to Alexander Zverev at the U.S. Open. He would have been the first black man since Arthur Ashe. This is ABC News.
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9: Well, they're betting that it is. There's a couple of dimensions to what's going on here. Democrats think affordability and an alternative is enough. What's been brewing for a while in the Republican Party and is very much out in the open thanks to Vance's speech is that the election is about sane versus crazy. Crazy on top of it have no solutions. Ask yourself, since this is not a national election, ask yourself in competitive races which works better. Think of the Michigan Senate race, for example, where for all the ballyhoo around El Sayed, he did not get a majority of Michigan's Democratic voters despite an over 70% turnout. You know, they're betting that in local races, in a world where there's not really going to be a wave election because there aren't enough competitive races to make large waves, that message will hold on and get more independent voters from that otherwise might go Democrat than the other way. And, you know, they've certainly got a shot at that, given Michigan and some of the other high profile races. What Republicans are betting on, and I'm not being their enabler or advocate here, this is clearly what's happening, is that Trump feels, you know what, we might as well just lean into the fact that I'm on the ballot. Democrats are trying to make it anyway. But what we need fundamentally is to even the enthusiasm gap.
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18: This is Bloomberg Money Minute. Winners and losers are emerging in higher education. Struggling colleges are closing while stronger schools are using the shakeout to expand. Villanova is a prime example, which just opened a 112-acre satellite campus after acquiring neighbor Cabrini University, complete with new dorms, pickleball courts, and a smoothie shop. Bloomberg reporter Elizabeth Rembert.
19: We're in a period of the big getting bigger and unfortunately the small getting smaller. And so it's sad when a school closes, but Villanova is showing us that it's also a time of opportunity for the stronger universities.
18: More than 400 private colleges are expected to follow the fate of Cabrini and close or merge over the coming decade, according to higher education consultant Huron. Meanwhile, schools with name recognition are bursting at the seams. Villanova, with alumni including the Pope and Knicks star Jalen Brunson, has seen applications jump more than 70% in the past decade. Courtney Donahoe, Bloomberg Radio.
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21: Is the treasury market in good shape? Does it mean something for emerging market assets? Does it have ripple effects for, or does it have no ripple effect for any asset class? No, that is not true. Absolutely not. And by the way, it did have an effect on equity markets. It's just that the earnings trajectory is so strong that we haven't really seen it on prices yet. But let's be honest, we just came off a historic Q2 earnings season. We've never had a reporting season that's been as strong as it was now in the Q2 season, right? We had a historically high earnings beat rate. So yes, we are seeing some effect. It's just overshadowed by the, or the valuation impact is overshadowed by the earnings impact, right? Absolutely.

0: Absolutely. Now, what's Besant got to do? Frankly, if I could give one advice, probably it's less is more, right? Less intervention, less, okay, I'm going to do this, I'm going to do Japan, I'm going to do the bike bags, and is he going to do 6 billion or 4 billion or seven or eight? It's probably a bit less is more. I mean, let's face it. This time last year, nominal GDP growth in the US was about 4.5%. Now it's 6.5%. I mean, of course, yields are higher. Growth is higher. Inflation has gone a bit higher. Yeah, yields are just reflecting really fundamentals. Just let the markets do their thing, I would say. Don't meddle too much with it, because getting that bond market under control, right? When you say under control, it's not really completely out of control relative to fundamentals. That would be a completely different thing. But on the other hand, we've got to accept that, look, growth is better in the US, and that is now reflected in the rates market.
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4: This is a story about history not coming to an end after all. It turns out that predictions of a conflict-free geopolitical future after the fall of the Soviet Union were premature, as were hopes for a so-called peace dividend. War in Ukraine and the Middle East and the rise of China brought history back with a vengeance.
5: Former Defense Secretary Mark Esper says that far from a dividend from peace, the U.S. needs to pay a premium for conflict going forward.
6: We clearly need to spend more on defense, given the world that we live in today, more dangerous than it was certainly 10 years ago. Since Xi Jinping has come onto the stage as leader of China and Vladimir Putin has become far more aggressive in Europe.
5: But for Esper, it's not just about spending more on defense. It's about tapping into a new source of innovation and production.
6: I'm most concerned about our industrial base and our ability to exploit these cutting-edge technologies that are coming out from these young minds in Austin, Texas, and Silicon Valley, and Boston, and other parts of this great country of ours.
5: There was a time that the tech innovation of Silicon Valley and the national defense apparatus run out of the Pentagon would have been considered strange bedfellows. But the need to put the nation's intellectual and financial capital together led Andreessen Horowitz to create its American Dynamism Practice 4 years ago, led by partners Catherine Boyle and David Ulovich.
7: We started with a simple thesis, which was companies that are supporting the national interest. We had made a number of investments in companies that were supporting aerospace, defense, but there were very, very few companies before 2020, 2021, 2022, focused on those areas, focused on hardware, focused on supporting the national interest, and most importantly, focused on working with government. For a while, Silicon Valley was very afraid of touching anything that was selling to the Department of War. In Silicon Valley, I always joke that, it's like saying the word America out loud in Silicon Valley at the time was sort of surprising to people. But we immediately saw this groundswell of founders coming to us saying, actually, this really speaks to me.
5: Putting the Pentagon together with Silicon Valley may seem an obvious strategic move, given the runaway success of the latter and the increased needs of the former. But the two come from very different cultures.
7: Washington is used to zero-sum games, right? Every couple years there's an election, so it's on a very different cycle, and someone wins and someone loses, and that impacts everything about how Washington does business. Whereas Silicon Valley, it's a positive-sum game, right? There's always been a view in Silicon Valley that everyone can be a winner, that there can always be scale and always be growth. It's a very different type of doing business. What's so great about what's happened over the last 10, 11 years is that there are now founders who've done it before. The founders of Anduril, many of them met each other when they were at Palantir, and they learn the lessons. They build

0: playbooks, they made some mistakes, and they decided to build Anduril. And now they're training the next generation of people who come on with maybe 2 to 4 years experience.
1: Perhaps nowhere better represents the culture clash between the Pentagon and America's startup world than that oft-criticized labyrinthine world of procurement.
0: I'd say that that's been sort of the biggest change on the business side over the last 10 years. And again, investors like to take credit for this, or maybe companies want to take credit for this. I actually give the credit to the Department of War, because it was actually former Secretary of War Ash Carter under the Obama administration in 2015 who saw the sort of writing on the wall. And he said, we have to go out to Silicon Valley. We have to get the best and the brightest engineers to work with us. And we have to kind of teach them what we're looking for. So in some ways, it's been an ecosystem learning about all of the quirks and peculiarities about the procurement process. But over the last few years in particular, with a lot of people in the Pentagon recognizing how crucial these companies are, and whether it's munitions, whether it's critical parts, there's been changes to the procurement process that have allowed these companies, what they call new entrants at the Pentagon, to enter procurement in a faster way, in a more non-traditional way, to really get to production faster.
1: Space is an area in great need of new defense capabilities. President Trump is pursuing the Golden Dome, a missile defense system based in space that would aim to do for the entire United States what Israel's Iron Dome has done for a much smaller country.
0: Space is the new warfighting domain, a fantastic example of how quickly you can build for space today in our portfolio, which is Apex Space. Apex is building what's known as satellite buses to propel all sorts of payloads into space, into low Earth orbit, and orbits beyond. When it was started, there was definitely a view that this could be both a commercial and a government company. But what's extraordinary about the last few years is the pull that a company like Apex has received from the U.S. government for things like Golden Dome, for things like space-based interceptors, which again, these were ideas a couple years ago, but now they're reality.
1: We went to the headquarters for Apex Space in Los Angeles, where its co-founder and CEO, Ian Cinnamon, took us through its manufacturing process and business plan.
2: We want to make sure that people can get to space as quickly as possible.
3: The core part of the satellite, which we call the satellite platform or satellite bus, really enables anybody to take their payload, their sensor, whatever they want, and have it work in space. At Palantir, I was building software that was basically analyzing data coming off of satellites. So I saw this massive influx of demand for more and more satellites, and I said, somebody has to go build those.
4: So tell us about that massive demand. What is the itch that you are scratching?
3: So satellites, frankly, have been around for 70 years, right? They're not new, but there was a huge inflection point around 2020. And that was caused by access to space going from something that was really hard to basically access to it being incredibly abundant. SpaceX started to reuse their Falcon 9 launch vehicle. And the result of that was, instead of space being something that was so hard to get to, it was now almost as easy as, you know, booking an airline ticket and getting in the car. And the result was people started saying, well, if I can get to space easily, I don't want to just launch one satellite. Let me go launch 10, 100, 1,000 satellites that work together, a swarm, a constellation of satellites. And they realized there was nobody who was building them quickly.
4: So talk about the use of those satellites. How much of it is civilian? How much of it is national defense? And how much of it is a mixed use?
3: So the honest truth is most things in space touch government, whether that's, you know, something like NASA, or more often stuff like Department of War or the intelligence community. Almost everything in space touches that. Now, there's things that are predominantly commercial. Take, for example, telecommunications. You have these big satellites or DirecTV or things like that. Those are all working through space. But by and large, most of the new satellites that are going up there, if you ignore that one market, are really for defense purposes. Think missile tracking, missile warning, intercepting missiles from space, being able to take photos of places like Iran or China or Russia, know what's going on, analyzing troop movement, things like that.
1: When it comes to the Golden Dome project, Cinnamon says it's a matter of economy and technology, both of which he thinks are there now.
3: We have all the key pieces that we need to actually intercept these missiles from space, but we can do it in a way that's affordable and build them in a scalable way, build enough of these systems, get them up in space fast enough to actually be a better offering than trying to do a fire one missile from the ground after another.
1: Cinnamon also believes that, despite the challenges and enormous investment, there is the political will in Washington to realize its promise.
3: The investment in space, and specifically defense in space, has increased every single year across administrations. It truly is bipartisan because everybody fundamentally realizes space is the ultimate high ground. If you control space, you're able to control the battlefield. So the idea has been, as more money flows into the defense industry, a larger and larger chunk continues to go into space. And just look at our adversaries. China has announced plans for a government constellation of over 12,000 satellites. 12,000 government Chinese satellites. The US government launched less than 200 last year. Those are very different numbers. That's not an order of magnitude off, that is orders of magnitude off.
1: While agreeing about the importance of space for the nation's defense, former Defense Secretary Esper isn't so sure about the Golden Dome project in particular.
5: Our ability to intercept is going to be really difficult. I think it's a great ambition to be able to put a shield over our country. I don't know that we have the technology right now. In fact, I'm sure we don't, to defeat, you know, a Russian onslaught of hundreds of missiles or a Chinese onslaught of hundreds of missiles. But it's going to be hard and it's going to be expensive. Some estimates put it over $1 trillion.
1: Sinnemann may believe in the future of the Golden Dome project, but he says his plans for Apex Space do not depend on it.
3: So it really comes down to a fundamental shift in how we think about building things for space. What we finally are at the point in is we are ready to now stop thinking about space as something where it's this bespoke, exquisite engineering project and start thinking about it where it's a repeatable, productized build, almost like bringing the automobile mentality, the Ford Model T moment to space. It's all about manufacturing the same thing over and over and over again to get the manufacturing rate way up and the price point way down.
1: Whether it's the Golden Dome or something else, the Pentagon and the tech industry are changing the calculation of risk and reward as they work together and moving up timelines for getting new equipment designed, made, and deployed.
0: It's forced investors to actually learn a lot of disciplines that, say, you know, pure software investors in Silicon Valley really didn't know. They really didn't know how to look at a factory and assess, is this a good factory or is this a bad factory? Is this a type of hardware that the government's actually going to want to procure? How quickly can you make it? How quickly can you manage it? But fortunately, again, there's now enough people who have seen the success stories.
1: The changing nature of defense contracting led some to think, at first, that another part of history might be coming to an end. The era of huge defense prime contractors, as startups challenged the likes of Lockheed Martin, Northrop Grumman, and Boeing. But it turns out that that part of history didn't end either.
0: The first generation of where we were investing is companies that really wanted to be primes themselves. So what I mean by that is they wanted to sell directly to the Department of War. What we're seeing now, and I think this has been a pleasant surprise to a lot of the Department of War, but also to the legacy companies themselves, is that we have a lot of companies that say, hey, we don't want a prime. We want to support all of the legacy companies by building critical components, by manufacturing systems for them that they can then use cheaply and efficiently.
5: I think what we're going to see in the future is autonomy, the use of robotics on land, sea, air, subsurface, whether that means underwater or in caves, will certainly grow. So it's not going to be an either or, and we shouldn't think that way. So I see a combination going forward where the big players, again, I mentioned the GDs, the Raytheons, the Lockheeds, those companies that know how to build at scale, at volume, and know how to do sophistication and testing and everything else. I think you're going to see a marriage of convenience between the two worlds.
1: That does it for us here at Wall Street Week. I'm David Westin. See you next week for more stories of capitalism.

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morning. This is Horizons Middle East and Africa, our top stories this morning. Energy crunch deepens, oil jumps after Saudi Arabia shuts a key pipeline following attacks. The closure disrupts a crucial route used to bypass the Strait of Hormuz. OpenAI and Anthropic promise new measures to rein in developments of cutting-edge models after a series of security breaches. The move puts billions in AI investments in America's race with China in focus. And central banks take center stage. The Fed, BOE, and BOJ will all deliver rate decisions this week. The Fed faces a nail-biter with policymakers under pressure to raise rates as elevated inflation persists. It's just gone 8 a.m. across the Emirates. I'm Abir Abu Omar in Dubai. Take a look at what the screen is showing us. It is a risk-off day when it comes to the equity picture. At the very least, 0.5% lower for S&P futures. They did have a positive performance on Friday, snapping 4 days in the red. But now we're back in the red. And this is a couple of stories, of course. AI, the AI scare. Is the AI trade over? We'll discuss that more on the show, but these big leaders coming in and asking to rein in developments in artificial intelligence. How that will fare with Wall Street and with President Trump is going to be key to answer that question. But that weakness is seeping into Asian equities this morning, 0.6% lower. The KOSPI, of course, the bellwether for the AI trade, is dropping. But it's not just AI. Of course, it is oil prices that are gaining about 3% this morning. And this is also a couple of things. A delay in that meeting between GCC nations and Iran that was set to take place today in Oman, but also Saudi Arabia shutting down its east-west pipeline as a precautionary measure after attacks on Thursday. That route, of course, that Saudi Arabia had resorted to in the midst of the Hormuz closure, that is now shut, and it's having a marked impact

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1: To concerns about how long the disruption to Middle East energy flows could last. So to unpack all of this, we're now joined by Stuart Livingstone Wallace, Bloomberg's executive editor for the Middle East, North Africa, and Russia. Stuart, that pipeline in Saudi Arabia that we've talked about multiple times as their strategy to bypass Hormuz, that's now been shut as a precautionary measure. What is the impact of that?
2: I mean, in theory, it's 7 million barrels a day, which in this market is enormous. Now, quite whether it's going to be that is a different matter. We presume they have a certain amount in stockpile sitting at Yanbu. That is that sort of port on the Red Sea. So that can keep them going. The second thing is we don't know exactly what's been damaged and how long it's going to take to repair. So really, it depends on what the time frame is. If we're talking about a few days where they can get at least some of the capacity back up on there, maybe it's not so bad. If it's weeks and weeks and weeks, and it really is completely shut up for that period, then it becomes much more drastic. And you do wonder in that scenario, we had comments, for instance, from the US over the weekend that maybe the market was tight, but not that tight because quite a lot of barrels were getting out. They're going to have to rethink that stance entirely if East-West stays down for a prolonged period of time.
1: Yeah, and it's just about what is a prolonged period of time in the midst of this wider war. Now, let's talk about Saudi's second options here, because we've already seen their exports at about 3 million barrels a day in August. That is the lowest since 2017. What secondary options could they resort to in the midst of this secondary option already being shut down?
2: It's an extremely good question. I mean, I was sitting here this morning thinking about that. What exactly are the options here? I mean, I suppose in theory you could get a certain amount onto, you know, tanker trucks, that is, and ship this. I mean, that's not realistic. Mm-hmm. I mean, we're talking about tiny volumes. You can't fill up a super tanker. Well, you could eventually, but it's going to take you weeks to do it. So realistically, there aren't a lot of good options here. You know, the East-West pipeline was Plan B. It was operating very, very successfully, you know, relative to what it was supposed to be doing. Now that is down, at least temporarily. Hard to see what else they have. There are some barrels getting out through Hormuz, but again, nothing like the volume that you would normally see.
1: Yeah, quite dire. And this is, of course, all happening in the midst of overnight the news about that meeting between GCC nations and Iran taking place in Oman, getting postponed. We've heard from the Omani foreign minister as well. Do we know any reasons behind the postponement?
2: We've had no official reasons, but I think we can take an educated guess that whatever was on that bit of paper was not particularly palatable to at least some of the more powerful countries on this side of the Persian Gulf. Again, it comes down to time frame. How much longer is this going to be postponed? Because if you recall, it's been weeks that they've been saying we're on the cusp of a deal. Nothing's materialized. We seem to be back. I mean, you can't say we're back to square one, but we're definitely in a precarious position again, and there's no obvious exit for either side on this.
1: Yeah, of course, and they mentioned that consensus. Bahrain also saying ahead of time that it wasn't going to join that meeting. So a lot of moving parts. Yet again, Stuart, thank you as always for updating us on those. It's Stuart Livingstone Wallace, Bloomberg's executive editor for the Middle East, North Africa, and Russia. Now, to talk more on the latest from the geopolitical lens and the Middle East, I'm now joined by Hassan Al-Hassan, senior fellow for Middle East policy at the International Institute for Strategic Studies. Hassan, good to have you with us this morning. Look, you just heard what Stuart was saying about the moving parts and not back to square one, but not quite a good position. And so my first question is really about, do you think that we're worse off now with this stance of no war, no peace than when we first started this war at the peak of it?
3: Well, I think no war, no peace is obviously not an ideal situation to be in. And Gulf leaders and policymakers have expressed very clearly how damaging this is to their economic prospects. It's very difficult to entice foreign investors or tourists or to even entice potential lenders to really put a stake in the Gulf when there is massive uncertainty hanging over the region. So I think this is clearly not a sustainable situation over the long term, but it's, I would still argue, better than a war situation. So much rather

0: no war, yeah. no peace, than a full-out, full-blown conflict, which obviously is has been extremely damaging as well.
1: Hassan, what's your read on the postponement of this meeting that was set to take place today? Do you think the postponement came at the request of Gulf countries that just have red lines that they did not want to see crossed? Or what is your overall assessment of that postponement?
0: So the press release that came out from the Omanis has very vaguely and broadly suggested that the right conditions were not were simply not in place for the meeting to be a constructive or productive one. We've already known that not all of the GCC countries were on board. Bahrain had signaled early on that it would boycott the meeting. Sources close to the Bahraini government had broadly explained that they did not see any substantive outcome coming out of this summit, and that Iranian aggression was still largely ongoing. But I think there may have been GCC reservations about the substance of the proposed Iran-Oman agreement over the navigation pathways in the Strait of Hormuz. But I think the broader escalatory context, specifically the targeting of Saudi Arabia's east-west pipeline, Houthi advances in Yemen's western coast, and then the increasingly close coordination we're seeing between Iran-backed groups in Yemen and Iraq, all of these, I think, also create, I think, conditions that are not ideal for a substantive summit to produce a substantive and clear outcome.
1: So, Hassan, does that mean that you think the Houthis are going to be the most successful lever, if you were, that Iran uses going forward without getting directly involved in the Gulf? Because they've seized multiple assets over in the Red Sea over the past week or so, and now we're seeing the shutdowns as well in Saudi essential energy infrastructure. Do you think the Houthis are going to start to play a way more vital role here?
0: Potentially, yes, because I think at the moment the Iranians are obviously under significant economic pressure due to U.S. sanctions and the U.S. Blockade. We're seeing a fuel crisis and obviously inflation ramp up due to the poor state of Iran's currency. At the same time, Iran is slowly seeing its grip over the Strait of Hormuz slip away. We've seen data from tanker trackers, for example, suggesting that oil exports out of the Strait of Hormuz are now averaging at 10 million barrels per day. That's about 50% of pre-war capacity. And this is a significant record during the course of this war. And so in a sense, I think Iran is seeing its main source of coercive leverage over the global economy, over the Gulf states, over the US, which is its control ability to disrupt the Strait of Hormuz, be significantly contested by the US. And so I think the Houthis' ability really to assert control over the Bab el-Mandeb Strait, now that they've made those significant advances along Yemen's western coastline, is going to be all the more strategically significant for Iran. I think the only issue here is that the Houthis are arguably the most autonomous or independent Iran-backed group in the region. They will not necessarily and automatically act in total compliance with Iranian interests. So this is something that the Iranians will also have to manage quite dexterously.
1: Hassan, just briefly, do you think that Saudi Arabia, with the shutdown of this pipeline now, has fewer options than the market had anticipated?
0: Well, I think Saudi Arabia's options have been narrowing down ever since the flare-up in tensions with Yemen and Iraq, because of these groups' willingness not only to target Saudi Arabia's energy infrastructure directly, but also because of the potential of a dual blockade, essentially, by Iran and the Houthis on the Strait of Hormuz and Bab el-Mandeb. So this does narrow down Saudi Arabia's options, but I think the Saudis have shown themselves to be quite resilient and fast acting when it comes to repairing their energy infrastructure. So we'll just have to wait and see how quickly the Saudis are able to bring their pipeline online and to create fallback options and temporary buffers that will allow them to smooth over the effect of these attacks. Yeah. And they have been quite good at this in the past, and so we'll just

0: have to wait and see.
1: Wait and see yet again. Hassan, we're going to have to leave it there today, but thank you for your time as always. Hassan Al-Hassan, Senior Fellow for Middle East Policy at the International Institute for Strategic Studies. Now, still ahead, the AI trade is facing a fresh reality check after some of the industry's biggest leaders called for a slower pace of development. WealthBricks Capital Partners CIO Anita Krishnagupta joins us with her outlook on whether the AI-driven rally still has room to run. This is Bloomberg.

0: bringing you up-to-the-minute economic news whenever and wherever it happens. I'm Francine Lacqua on Lake Como, Italy, and this is Bloomberg.
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0: Up-to-the-minute news whenever and wherever it happens. I'm Haslinda Amin in Mumbai. This is Bloomberg.
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6: Welcome back to Horizons Middle East and Africa. Global markets are starting the week on the back foot, with investors confronting a fresh set of risks. Concerns over a potential slowdown in AI development are weighing on tech stocks, with oil pushing further above $100 a barrel. This is after Saudi Arabia shut a major crude pipeline. So to discuss all of this, we're now joined by Anita Krishna Gupta, CIO of Wealthbricks Capital Partners. Anita, good to have you with us on such a day where we're seeing risk off in equity markets, oil prices up again, $108 on the barrel when it comes to Brent. Is that a concern to you yet, or no, you're not looking at oil as leading to this inflationary surge that will lead to a hike in rates going forward?
7: Good morning, Abir. I think it's yes to everything what you're saying.
6: Okay.
7: Oil prices going higher are definitely a concern, and they've been trending in the last 2 weeks above $100. Now, they had come down to $80 in June, July, as supplies began resuming from the Strait of Hormuz, and even today there is about 10 to 11 million barrels going through the Strait of Hormuz, which is higher than what was happening in April and May. But now, recently, with the East-West pipeline shutting down, it's definitely led to a spike in oil prices. And the Friday U.S. CPI numbers clearly indicated that two-thirds of the month-on-month increase in headline CPI was because of gasoline prices. And you've got diesel at over $6. It's, you know, at a high.
6: Yeah.
7: You've got in Europe, you've got, you know, gas prices going up. You've got a winter coming. You've got autumn dry season in the U.S. coming. So that's going to definitely affect the consumer, number one. But also, if you are looking at supply chains, that's going to affect supply chains. Now, so far, corporates have been exceptionally resilient.
6: Yeah.
7: And they have managed to weather this higher oil price. Countries have managed to draw on strategic reserves. China buys oil whenever the prices fall. But when we are looking at inflation and we're looking at the Fed outlook at, you know, this week's Fed meeting, the probability of a rate hike is now gone up to 85% to 90%. They're even pricing in three hikes, you know, maybe one now, one December. We're still in the camp. I mean, we think that anyway, higher yields are itself, you know, a curb on demand.
6: Yeah. And I want to talk about higher yields, but I want to look a little bit retrospectively at the CPI print that we saw hotter than expected. Do you think that it killed the soft landing trade or just delayed it?
7: I think it's just delayed it because so far the Fed's been on hold recently. And if you do have a kind of a slight tightening policy that goes in now, the markets, if you look at what equity markets are on Friday, they actually went up. Equity markets like certainty. And in the last six hiking cycles, five of them, equity markets actually went up. On an average, they go up 12% on a year of hiking cycles. So yes, we are still looking at a soft landing as long as the economy stays resilient.
6: But Anita, we are looking at equity benchmarks right now. S&P futures, 5/10, NASDAQ dropping 1.3%. Everyone is looking for those remarks over the weekend. The big story, of course, AI. Does the AI trade get more cautionary tales from here? What do you make of it?
7: The AI trade is going to have a lot of ups and downs in the next 5 years.
6: Okay.
7: We're talking of $6 trillion of capex from just the 8 large mega tech companies. Yes, they're talking about exponential growth in revenue, whether it's NVIDIA, whether it's SpaceX, which is growing revenue from $32 billion, so it's like everybody's going exponential revenue, which is at this point keeping the AI trade going, and there is great demand for compute. But you are going to have your ups and downs, because where is that capex spend going to be drawn from? So, which is again a burden on the debt market, because you've got only about 25% of that coming from cash flows. The rest is coming from a combination of a little bit of equity, debt, and that's also raising yields, because there is a demand now for financing.
6: But the market, I mean, the environment right now is not just separate pockets of these concerns emerging. It's the AI trade, it's capex, it's elevated yields, it's 5% almost on the 10-year yields, and it is the conflict that is happening in the Middle East. So does that give you any sign of medium term if you were concerned?
7: Yes, it does. It does give me concerns about the medium term, because, with yields staying where they are, it is more expensive for corporates, it's more expensive for governments, it's more expensive for the U.S. to raise debt. But earnings growth has somehow kept this at bay. And again, as I said, we are in this mix of, positives and negatives. Oil, as we started this conversation, remains a big concern in terms of inflation, in terms of growth. Yes, definitely a geopolitical conflict and higher yields. All our concerns.
6: So in the midst of all of this, Anita, what does the Fed do on Wednesday?
7: The thing is, the Fed is, there is an expectation that the Fed will need, in terms of its, image, need to raise hikes when you're seeing inflation, which is staying sticky, not at the 2% PCE target, which they've talked about. They need to do it, but at the same point, as I said, higher yields are in themselves a dampener on growth.
6: Mm.
7: So I think let's wait and watch what the Fed does. We still don't think that they would need to hike rates, but let's see what the camp does, and we would just wait for Wednesday.
6: Okay, well, is that credibility question as well that haunts Kevin Warsh? So we'll have to wait and see what he decides to do. Anita, always a pleasure to speak with you, of course. Anita Krishnagupta, the CIO of Wolfbricks Capital Partners. Now, still ahead, as the oil supply crunch continues to put pressure on energy prices, we will bring some of our conversation with the U.S. Department of Energy Deputy Secretary later on the show. This is Bloomberg.

0: It's a multi-trillion dollar industry. We'll show you what's happening in ETFs like no one else. 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
4: 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We're going to get some key reports.
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0: Welcome back to Horizons Middle East and Africa. President Trump says he is not worried that China's leader Xi Jinping may cancel next week's planned visit to the U.S. This comes after a report that China warned the U.S. it would scrap the trip if the United States approved new arms sales to Taiwan. Trump is mulling a $14 billion arms deal with the island, while Xi earlier warned about the potential for conflict if the issue of Taiwan is mismanaged.
1: We have a great relationship. He wants to get along, and we want it. We're going to get along. China's been, I think, very fair with us over the last number of years that I've been there.
0: President Trump also says he will remove U.S. tariffs on Irish whiskey. He made the comments at a golf tournament in Western Ireland. And Irish whiskey is among EU goods subject to 10% levies after a Supreme Court ruling struck down earlier duties. Trump also downplayed the prospect of quitting a continental trade pact, saying he expects a trade deal with Canada will come soon. Now, before we head to the break, let's take a look at where equity benchmarks are sitting. Everything is still in the red. Quite a bad day for S&P futures and Nasdaq Dow Jones dropping a little bit less, 0.1%, and Euro Stoxx 50 futures pointing to a negative start in Europe. This is all happening as Brent crude prices see an upside this morning. Now, coming up, leaders of the world's biggest AI platforms say it is time to slow down the development pace of their most advanced models. Details on that story next. This is Bloomberg.
2: 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I'm Jacob Greaves, host of podcast series Economy of Scale, and that's the question I put to Sandeep Sahni, co-founder of Dubai-based Valeo Health.
3: 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In this year alone, there are $2 trillion IPOs that already happened and two more that probably will happen.
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6: They actually make their demands pretty consistent for the entirety of the war. And, you know, most days they say what they want. And that is, firstly, for Saudi to withdraw from Yemen. And what they mean by this is for them to stop funding their allies, Saudi allies in the country. They also want the lifting of all movement restrictions in Yemen. So since 2015, Saudi has limited movement going in and out of Houthi-controlled areas. That includes a partial closure of the Houthi-held Hodeidah port and also a closure of Sana'a airport. The Houthis want that access unlimited, but Saudi's argument was that Iranian weapons were reaching the group, which led to more fighting in the country.
7: So what does this all mean in the context of the U.S. and Israeli war against Iran and the possibility of that conflict coming to an end, the Strait of Hormuz opening up? And I mean, we're not even at the part about a nuclear discussion, but we can perhaps get to that if we have time.
6: Yeah, for sure. So the Houthis have long wanted to capture Mocha, which sits right near Bab al-Mandab, which is, I would say, one of the world's most important choke point. Yeah. It's essential for commercial goods and supply and energy supplies going via Asia to Europe through the Suez Canal and vice versa, with Iran now closing the Strait of Hormuz, essentially, and the Houthis now basically having total control of Bab al-Mandab.
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8: This is the Bloomberg Black Business Beat. The more AI grows, the more energy it takes to power it. And that has a lot of people worried about whether or not the country's energy infrastructure can hold up. David Grain is founder and CEO of Grain Management, which specializes in investing in digital infrastructure. Grain says now is the time to put big money into building out our grid.
9: We have seen situations where the grid within America is not necessarily ready for this kind of flow and demand. But I think there's time and a great opportunity to deploy capital in order to improve the grid and all of the transmission infrastructure that's around it. And you know, look, it starts with generating capacity.
8: Grant suggests nuclear energy is the cleanest way, but also admits that building that out takes a lot of time and is very expensive. Grant is one of the most successful black executives in the private equity space and has built a lot of his success on following trends in tech. I'm Bloomberg's Justin Milliner on the Black Business Beat.
0: This is Horizons Middle East and Africa. Our top stories this morning. Energy crunch deepens, oil jumps after Saudi Arabia shuts a key pipeline following attacks. The closure disrupts a crucial route used to bypass the Strait of Hormuz. OpenAI and Anthropic promise new measures to rein in development of cutting-edge models after a series of security breaches. The move puts billions in AI investments and America's race with China in focus. And central banks take center stage. The Fed, BOE, and BOJ will all deliver rate decisions this week. The Fed faces a nail-biter with policymakers under pressure to raise rates as elevated inflation persists. It's just gone 8:30 a.m. across the Emirates. I'm Abir Abu Omar in Dubai. Let's take a quick look at where equity benchmarks are sitting. S&P futures, not a good day for them. The S&P did close in the green on Friday, snapping four sessions in the red. But today, we're seeing a reversal of that performance. And this is a couple of things, mainly the AI scare. And we'll talk about that in details in just a few moments. And then, of course, the geopolitics, the region here, the risk of the geopolitical upside remains elevated, especially with that postponement of the meeting that was supposed to take place between Oman and between Iran and GCC nations in Oman. But of course, that weakness is seeping into the Asian session. We're seeing MSCI Asia Pacific 6/10 lower, led by the KOSPI, about 3% lower this morning. Of course, the bellwether for AI, it is dropping. And then Brent crude prices, 3% higher, almost 3% higher, edging very close to $108 on the barrel as the situation in the Middle East remains risky, especially with Saudi Arabia shutting down its east-west pipeline after attacks on Thursday and the postponement that I mentioned in that meeting that was set to happen later today. And then the yield on the 10-year notes, 4.97% at the doorstep of the 5%, essentially. But the performance today is less than a basis point gain in the 10-year yield. Of course, we all await what the Fed decides to do on Wednesday. Swaps are pricing in a 90% chance now for a hike. But the question about Kevin Warsh's credibility still looms and, again, will be determined on Wednesday. But for a look at what is happening in Asia over the past 30 minutes or so, we've got Avril Hong standing for us again in Singapore. Avril, what are you looking at now?
10: Well, it is those AI trades as we see them sinking into negative territory today, of course, following against the backdrop of higher yields, higher oil prices, but also the AI CEOs talking about maybe slow down, tap the brakes on the development of artificial intelligence, which I think our colleague Rob Lee is going to weigh into in just a bit. But this is the downdraft you're getting across the movers in the region today. You're seeing the memory names in South Korea getting hard hit, already in extended from the declines on Friday. The other stock I wanted to highlight is SoftBank. This is a stock that is today declining by the most in nearly 3 months. It is, of course, one of the biggest backers of OpenAI. It's set to pump in as much as $65 billion into the company by next month. And the worry is that ultimately OpenAI's value might not be as much as previously expected, especially when you have the likes of Sam Altman

0: talking about how the IPO will not be this year. So here's a snapshot of the AI trades in the region today. Abir?
1: Yeah, just not a pretty picture this morning, Avril. Thank you, as always, for updating us on those moves. Now, let's dig deep into the story. Leaders of the world's biggest AI platforms say it is time to slow the development pace of their most advanced models. Anthropic CEO Dario Amodei says his company would implement new safety steps and called on the industry to support a broader downshift. OpenAI chief Sam Altman pledged to adopt Amodei's suggestion, and Elon Musk, who runs XAI, also backed the call. So let's unpack all of this with Bloomberg Intelligence senior analyst Robert Lee. Robert, so much over the weekend about, is AI going to kill us? Just how concerned should we be? Does AI pose an existential threat to humanity?
2: Right. Of all the things that worry me or keep me awake at night, rise of the machines or, you know, the end of humanity caused by AI is not one of them. And I think these claims are groundless to a greater extent. Now, I'm not in denial that AI needs to be controlled and it needs to be regulated and it does pose some risks. But I would suggest that the risks posed by AI are more systematic. So, for example, let's look at the stock market. There's a huge amount of concentration risk in the stock market, particularly here in Asia. The names that are down hardest today are Hynix, Samsung and TSMC. These are the three Asian AI darlings. So that's one risk. And also we look at the Asian economies as well. I mean, the rates of GDP growth delivered by Korea and Taiwan in particular have been phenomenal, again, driven by this AI infrastructure boom. But I think as a broad brush comment, the majority of the users of that infrastructure, the AI companies, not just OpenAI and Anthropic, but also most of, in fact, all of the Chinese AI companies, the Jupus, the Moonshots, etc., remain heavily loss-making. They're burning through significant amounts of cash. They need to obviously raise new money. We've seen Jupu AI raise money, a convertible bond, and also a share placement here this morning, raising $5 billion in Hong Kong. So I would say these comments have more to do trying to create a sense of mystique and allure around AI, which no doubt will help boost valuations. I think that is primarily where this is coming from. So again, AI poses risks, but I think the end of civilization is not one of them. I don't worry about it whatsoever.
1: Okay, so but these companies, Sam Altman, Dario, did come out and say, in Sam's case, he did say that it might be not wise to list OpenAI this year and that we might have to wait for that IPO next year. So how do you expect these firms to start slowing down their developments in artificial intelligence, and how effective would that be at this stage in the game?
2: Well, again, I'm afraid I don't believe that. I don't believe they will slow down their AI investments because I think the premise of what they have said is not based in fact. It's based on a fantasy. It's based on marketing and hype. So whilst these companies definitely need to raise money, you know, as to, you know, OpenAI's planned IPO, I would say any decision to delay that IPO probably more reflects the backdrop of increasing skepticism and concern in markets, the weakness that we've seen in the tech sector driven by concerns about inflation and where US yields are heading. So is the window of opportunity there for a, you know, an IPO trading at a premium valuation at the moment? Probably not. I think that's more likely to be a driver of their decision to push the IPO out. But again, I think AI does pose risks. Let's just very briefly look at the impact on the young. I think most parents out there will be concerned about the excessive screen time and mobile phone use that most youngsters have. Now, the other risk that AI poses is obviously if young people become overly reliant on AI, is that going to impact their ability to think for themselves? Did it become too reliant on these tools and use them as a crutch? There are academic studies out there at the moment that are exploring that risk, and there is firm evidence that that is based in fact and a genuine risk. So I think people need to focus on the real tangible risks that are out there. What about the impact of data centers on global warming? These are the real risks, not the rise in the machines, not the existential

0: risk to humanity. I think the probability on that is incredibly low, below 1%. It's not something I worry about.
1: Yeah. So many risks that you just pointed out, but fascinating analysis. Of course, Bloomberg Intelligence Senior Analyst Robert Lee, thank you for that. Now, coming up, the UAE's economy continues to show resilience in the face of a protracted regional conflict. That is coming up next. This is Bloomberg.

0: At 9:30 a.m., the market tells you what it's really thinking.
1: We beat the drum to the opening bell.
0: With deep analysis of the forces driving the price action.
2: Focusing investors on what really matters.
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7: 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I'm Francine Lacqua on Lake Como, Italy, and this is Bloomberg.
8: Back to Horizons, Middle East and Africa. The UAE's post-pandemic boom is being tested by a regional war that's showing few signs of resolution. But despite the massive challenge posed by the conflict, the country's economy is looking resilient. Abu Dhabi's wealth funds are still investing billions, malls and restaurants remain bustling, and new private schools are opening in Dubai. So to help us make sense of all of this, we're now joined by Bloomberg's Zainab Fattah. Zainab, I can already tell the traffic that is downstairs at rush hour. It shows me enough about the resilience that we speak about in this intro. But talk to us about just what Dubai or what the UAE has been going through and what challenges it faced and that concept of resilience, how it's managed to achieve it.
9: It's truly surprising in a way. Many of us who have been watching the country for years and we saw this big shock with the war happening, kind of were watching for September to see once schools open up what the city will look like. And in a way, it's been surprisingly resilient because when you go around schools areas, you have so much traffic. School numbers have been growing on net, even though earlier in the conflict, we saw that some people left the city and pulled their kids out of the schools. As you said, when we're looking at restaurants and malls and other engines of the economy, retail, still there is a lot of activity happening. Of course, we're in this weird state of, as Gargash called it, no peace, no war. And in a way, that's always weighing, that risk is weighing on people's decisions and the way they look at the city and whether to invest or not. When we look at the real estate market, which is a big barometer of how the city is doing, we see that there is this kind of accelerated a little bit of the correction that many people anticipated that was coming even before the war started.
8: Yeah.
9: But the corrections hasn't been as massive as other corrections in previous years or even near it.
8: Okay. Let's add to be sure, because we're still dealing with a war that is still at the doorstep.

0: Step of this entire region. How long can the UAE maintain this resilient environment in the midst of a protracted conflict?
1: I mean, it depends really on what happens. So far, still Jabal Ali is a shadow of his former self. It's still not operating like it was before. Up and down the Gulf, we see that cities in Kuwait, in Bahrain, even all the way to Iraq, oil shipments have been kind of way less than before. So this economic impact is still there, and we should not downplay it. There is an economic impact, and it's impacting the stability of the region. But they're going to try to continue to do everything they could. So we saw recently in the BRICS meeting, there was a meeting between the president of Iran and the crown prince of Abu Dhabi. So there is that hedging thing going on to try to contain any escalation.
0: Yeah, and to be fair, our Bloomberg economists suggest that we may see a rebound from a contraction this year, about 7% into 2027. Zainab, excellent reporting. As always, of course, Bloomberg's Zainab Fattah with the latest on the UAE's resilience. Now, continued disruption to Gulf energy supply flows is adding to the steady rise in global energy prices. As the regional hub for oil becomes increasingly volatile, markets are now looking to what new avenues are ahead. Bloomberg's Haslinda Amin spoke to the U.S. Department of Energy Deputy Secretary earlier on how Venezuela fits into the story.
2: The opportunities that are there in Venezuelan oil are profound, right? The entire Western Hemisphere is extremely rich with resources, and I wouldn't say that any of the plans are contingent on one particular source. The objective is to get as much production wherever it's economically feasible and technically viable.
3: So how quickly do you think you can get Venezuelan oil?
2: That's a difficult question. That sounds both in the physical infrastructure that has to be built. The Venezuelans did not do a great job of maintaining all of the infrastructure they had, and so the companies that are going to be operating down there are going to have to make their assessments and conduct the ordinary process of production. My hope is that it's as quickly as possible, though.
3: Can you hazard a guess? Because some reports I've read suggest perhaps it may take as long as 10 years, and that's way too long.
2: I don't think it's going to take that long, but when you say hazard a guess, that's all it would be.
3: The world is watching the price of oil really closely at $108 a barrel currently. I'm just wondering whether the U.S. and U.S. supply can stop prices from getting to $150, which is detrimental to global economy.
2: Well, it is worth pointing out that people had catastrophized much higher prices than we have now, and we have done everything we can in every tool available to dampen the effects of price rises. American oil production has been increasing year on year and is going to increase again next year. I think that America is going to do as much as it can to step into the breach and ensure that our production keeps prices down and has as much availability for everybody. It is fundamental to our objectives to keep prices low and have as much abundance available as widely as it can be.
3: For the SPRs themselves, how much cushion can they provide and for how long?
2: So depending upon how releases are conducted, of course, that changes. It's like asking how long is a piece of string. So far, we have employed coordinated releases across all of the member countries to dampen some of the effects and squelch the price signals, the eccentricity of them. They are there for a while, and they're going to be employed judiciously.
0: That was James Stanley, Deputy Secretary of the U.S. Department of Energy, speaking with Bloomberg's Haslinda Amin at the GasTech Conference in Bangkok. Now coming up, Africa's richest man, Aliko Dangote, is set to become considerably richer thanks to the IPO of his Nigerian refinery. That is coming up next, and this is Bloomberg.

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0: A holistic approach to covering financial markets.
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0: And I'm Romain Bostic, and this is The Close.
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12: Welcome back to Horizons Middle East and Africa. Africa's richest man, Aliko Dangote, is poised to make a $23 billion leap up the list of the world's wealthiest as he readies an IPO for his Nigerian refinery. According to Bloomberg calculations, the 69-year-old tycoon's net worth is projected to reach as much as $58.2 billion with the refinery listing. That would catapult him past U.S. hedge fund tycoon Ken Griffin and tech billionaire Eric Schmidt. So to discuss all of this, we're now joined by Bloomberg's Anthony Osei Brown, who joins us from Lagos with all the details on this upcoming IPO. Anthony, good to have you with us. Just walk us through how this Dangote refinery IPO changes Aliko Dangote's fortunes in detail.
13: Yeah, so he's listing, or he's opening an offer, a $1.6 billion offer for his refinery, the 700,000 barrels per day refinery this morning. Based on the offer price, that takes the, it puts the value of the Dangote refinery at around $50 billion. And Bloomberg calculation shows that he adds about $23 billion to his wealth and takes him to about $58 billion. That catapults him from about 64th richest man in the world to about the 31st richest man in the world. That's the highest any African has gone so far on the Bloomberg Rich Index, the Billionaires Index. And that's quite significant for the continent, yeah.
12: And so, Anthony, just considering the expanding business empire of Aliko Dangote and what we spoke about in terms of how rich he could become, how influential would this IPO be for the wider continent and for his own net worth?
13: Yeah, this is huge for the African continent. It shows a big project can be executed on the continent. That the refinery costs about $20 billion to build. He successfully did it almost DIY, totally on his own, without any big contractor handling it. And he executed it successfully, and it has since been producing at almost the full capacity of 700,000 barrels per day, and is now listing it. So that's significant for the continent. It shows big projects can be undertaken on the continent. And since then, he has floated new ideas, expanding the capacity to 1.4 million barrels per day. So that's really going to expand his network, because he's also going to list his fertilizer company, which is currently operating at 6 million tons per annum, and is looking at doubling that to 12 million tons per annum. And that is likely to be listed next year also. So we are likely to see his network expand further.
12: All right. Well, so many billions in that intro, Anthony. Thank you for that reporting, Bloomberg's Anthony Osei Brown. Now, it's also a major week for central banks, with the Federal Reserve, BOJ, and and BOE all set to deliver rate decisions. This is as higher energy prices keep inflationary pressures in focus. So to discuss these upcoming decisions, I'm now joined by another Anthony, Anthony Stevens in Hong Kong, our markets reporter, of course. Anthony, could we see a tightening cycle going forward by all these three major central banks?
4: It certainly appears that way.

0: From the data, you do see inflation starting to harden here in a structural manner. US CPI has been above the Fed target for an extended period of time now, you know, heading into multiple years. While the data is a bit contentious in that a lot of the data on the inflation was driven by kind of cyclical factors like oil and food, there was also a bit of noise in terms of wireless communication services and transport services, which can be kind of transitory. The consensus is building in market pricing for a hiking cycle. You do see two hikes now being priced into interest rate swaps and interest rate futures. This contrasts kind of interestingly, though, with economists. Economists remain split down the middle, so it's not an easy call for September. We do see the median actually estimate is to be unchanged. So that sets up the September meeting to be quite interesting. Now, moving to the Bank of Japan, we have a very different situation where the market is very convinced that a hike is coming and a hike is necessary to stem the slide in the Japanese yen. There's also the geopolitical kind of complication with Besant and the US Treasury getting involved in the yen, and the BOJ will really need to herd all these macro cats together in their speech on top of the decision that is widely expected to be a hike. On the BOE front as well, we have a very similar situation where inflation is pushing in one way. The bank has been, Bank of England has been relatively firm on inflation in terms of messaging. So yes, we might see a coordinated tightening cycle from DM. It is the extent of that tightening and the length of that tightening is in debate here, because the economy across DM is becoming very one-sided with just the tech trade booming while everything else is slow. So what do the Federal Reserve and other central banks do about that situation? That is the big debate for markets.
1: All right, Anthony, with that thorough overview of what central banks are expected to do over the course of the coming few days. Now, before we head to the end of our show, a quick look at where equity futures are sitting, and you're still looking at a picture that is a sea of red when it comes to S&P futures, 0.5% lower. NASDAQ 100, of course, the tech gauge is dropping slightly more, 1.3%, and Dow Jones future, a little bit more timid performance, 0.1% lower. And then you're looking at Euro Stoxx 50 futures, 0.4% lower, pointing to a negative start in the European session later today. Of course, the geopolitics in the Middle East continue to be elevated, and that is what is driving energy prices higher this morning. Brent crude, NY crude, both gaining over 2% as the postponement of that meeting between Iran and GCC nations in Oman takes place. And of course, the Saudi pipeline getting shut. That is it for Horizons Middle East and Africa today. Stay with us for Daybreak Europe. This is Bloomberg.

0: The news doesn't stop on the weekends, and neither do we. 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
1: 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I'm Jacob Greaves, host of podcast series Economy of Scale, and that's the question I put to Sandeep Sahni, co-founder of Dubai-based Valeo Health.
2: 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In this year alone, there are $2 trillion IPOs that already happened and two more that probably will happen.
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5: Is the treasury market in good shape? Does it mean something for emerging market assets? Does it have ripple effects for, or does it have no ripple effect for any asset class? No, that is not true. Absolutely not. And by the way, it did have an effect on equity markets. It's just that the earnings trajectory is so strong that we haven't really seen it on prices yet. But let's be honest, we just came off a historic Q2 earnings season. We've never had a reporting season that's been as strong as it was now in the Q2 season, right? We had a historically high earnings beat rate. So yes, we are seeing some effect. It's just overshadowed by the, or the valuation impact is overshadowed by the earnings impact, right? Absolutely. Now, what's Bessent got to do? Frankly, if I could give one advice, probably it's less is more. Right, less intervention, less, okay, I'm going to do this, I'm going to do Japan, I'm going to do the bite bags, and is he going to do 6 billion or 4 billion or 7 or 8?

0: probably a bit less is more. I mean, let's face it. This time last year, nominal GDP growth in the US was about 4.5%. Now it's 6.5%. I mean, of course yields are higher. Growth is higher. Inflation has gone a bit higher. Yeah, yields are just reflecting really fundamentals. Just let the markets do their thing, I would say. Don't meddle too much with it, because getting that bond market under control, right? When you say under control, it's not really completely out of control relative to fundamentals. That would be a completely different thing. But on the other hand, we've got to accept that, look, growth is better in the US, and that is now reflected in the rates market.
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5: This is Bloomberg Daybreaker for this Monday, the 14th of September from London. Coming up today, a showdown over a slowdown. AI CEOs push for greater restraint as Trump warns America cannot afford to come second. Another oil lifeline under threat. Crude jumps after Saudi Arabia shuts a key pipeline used to bypass Hormuz. A narrow escape. European officials miss a Russian drone strike by minutes on the Ukraine-Poland border. Plus, getting Europe on the same page, the continent's fragmented stock markets finally get a single data feed.
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5: Good morning from London. 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So tech stocks are tumbling on this talk of slowing AI. MSCI Asia Pacific Index down 0.6%. The KOSPI this morning down 2.8%, but it's dropped as much as 3.7%. Nasdaq futures falling. Crude oil surging 2.5%. The dollar strengthening 0.2%. Treasuries trading at 4.97 in terms of 10-year yield, so holding losses that we saw last week. And Euronext, according to the CEO speaking to the FT, open to a merger with rival Deutsche Börse, so one that we'll be watching. Let's get to our top stories this morning. OpenAI CEO Sam Altman has stepped up calls to slow the development of the most powerful AI systems, putting him directly at odds with President Trump. Writing on social media in the last hour, Altman said no amount of American competitive pressure should justify recklessness. The comments come after President Trump played down the need for further guardrails on Sunday.
7: We're leading China in AI. We're the most sophisticated country in the world. And frankly, I want to keep it that way, because whoever wins, AI wins. And we can put guardrails, we can do this and that, but I think you have a lot of negative forces that are bringing it up that shouldn't be bringing it up, and they're bringing up things that won't happen. But whoever wins with AI wins.
5: Well, in June, President Trump signed an AI cybersecurity executive order, leaving companies to decide whether to have new models reviewed by the government. Trump's latest comments followed Anthropic CEO Dario Amodei's call for development of the most advanced AI systems to slow. In a 3,800-word essay, Amodei warned of catastrophic risks and was endorsed by OpenAI CEO Sam Altman and SpaceX AI CEO Elon Musk. Speaking to ABC's This Week, U.S. House Minority Leader Hakeem Jeffries also backed strong

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1: Strategic studies, he says that recent escalations may have disturbed talks.
2: The targeting of Saudi Arabia's east-west pipeline, Houthi advances in Yemen's western coastline, and then the increasingly close coordination we're seeing between Iran-backed groups in Yemen and Iraq. All of these, I think, also create conditions that are not ideal for a substantive summit to produce a substantive and clear outcome.
1: Hassan Al-Hassan speaking there. Brent crude has topped $107 a barrel this morning, with renewed tensions in the Middle East raising concerns about global supplies. With an eye on oil prices, President Donald Trump says that he has warned Ukraine to stop targeting Russian oil refineries. These strikes have disrupted diesel production and also helped to fuel prices to record highs. President Trump says that he is removing the 10% US tariff on Irish whiskey following his visit to Ireland over the weekend. The decision follows lobbying from Irish officials and gives producers the same tariff-free access currently enjoyed by UK whiskies. It comes after Irish whiskey exports to the US fell by 5% in 2025. Andy Burnham says that Britain needs a culture shift to support entrepreneurs. The Prime Minister is hosting business leaders in Downing Street this morning, including the founders of Octopus Energy, Revolut and Starling Bank. Community Secretary Angela Rayner says that it's part of the government's push to get more people into work.
3: That's his point, is about actually creating good jobs and reindustrialising Britain. Give young people opportunity to get these good apprenticeships, these good jobs, whether it's in defence, whether it's in the investment in our energy sector, so that's how you get young people off benefits.
1: So that was Angela Rayner speaking there. Now, the push for more risk-taking and growth comes ahead of the autumn budget, when many expect Labour to raise taxes. Europe has reached a milestone in the quest to make its stock market more attractive for investors with the use of a single unified data feed. Bloomberg's Tiwa Adebayo has more.
4: For years, fragmented trading across European markets has fed the view that the EU is made up of multiple different markets rather than a singular investment venue. Now, regulators are hoping that the rollout of a unified feed of prices and trading across its 29 countries will start changing perceptions. The continent-wide tape will be for professional and retail investors in a bid to level the playing field between individuals and large institutions. But whilst today's unveiling marks a landmark, investors still need to sign up and trust the product. Only time will tell whether it can shift perceptions of Europe's capital markets and lead to better outcomes for investors and companies. In London, Tiwa Adebayo, Bloomberg Radio.
1: European officials, meanwhile, narrowly avoided a Russian drone strike near the Polish border after their train left the station minutes beforehand. The group included the former UK Prime Minister Boris Johnson and former Swedish Prime Minister Carl Bildt. Polish Foreign Minister Radoslaw Sikorski says that the attack marks another escalation by Vladimir Putin.
5: It's not just knocking on the door, it's inside the house. It's not just some nuisance on the internet. We've had the arson incidents in Poland, we've had attack on the Leipzig airport, and we've had death squads sent by Putin to Britain.
1: That was Poland's foreign minister speaking there. Now, the country's Prime Minister Donald Tusk says that he cannot rule out Russian attempts to disrupt Polish border crossings in the coming weeks or months. And those are our top stories for you today. Looking at the markets now, tech stocks are tumbling because of all of this talk around a slowdown in AI. So looking to Asia, the Kospi at the moment is down 2.9%. SoftBank has also plunged, and the Nikkei is down by 1%. Stock futures for Europe on the Stoxx 50 down 0.4%. NASDAQ futures taking quite a big hit.

0: down at the moment 1.2%. This as crude oil prices have surged. Brent trades above $107 a barrel, up by 2.5% this morning. The dollar is strengthening. US Treasuries holding at 4.97. Those are the markets. And in a moment, we're going to bring you more on the fallout from President Trump's trip to Ireland and also on the AI race. Can it be slowed down? Where are the benefits of the technology too? We'll discuss in just a moment. But before that, something else has caught my attention this morning. Are we at a historic inflection point in Britain? Does cinema capture the zeitgeist before maybe others do? Bloomberg's Christian Lorentzen has been writing about Paul Greengrass's new film, The Uprising. The Uprising's about the peasants' revolt of 1381 in the UK, in England. It's a film about rulers and those who are ruled. It stars Andrew Garfield, in case you're wondering, as a sort of kind of fellow, as a compatriot of Wat Tyler. This is the leader of the rebels who in the 14th century rebelled against King Richard II for imposing a poll tax, or a flat tax on all adults. They marched on London. They got some promises to end serfdom. Only then, of course, their leaders ended up with their heads on a spike. But historic plot twist, the king did drop the poll tax. But I think that it comes at an interesting moment, as Christian points out, after a decade of popular discontent again here in Britain, a string of political leaders, of course, you know about. So he talks and writes very interestingly about whether Paul Greengrass's film is a kind of cultural hinge point. I think maybe he has a point. I'm going to put a link to it into our podcast show notes in case you didn't know about the Peasants' Revolt of 1381 or Paul Greengrass, so you can read a little bit more about it. Now, semiconductor shares, tech shares in Asia are reacting negatively this morning after the leaders of OpenAI and Anthropic called for AI model development to be slowed. Bloomberg Economics has mapped the current and potential economic impact of AI across major advanced and emerging markets to try to get a feel for where it might benefit the most. And Anna Andrade, who led that research effort, is with us now. Anna, good to speak to you. Firstly, though, on this big issue that sort of emerged over the weekend, the essay from Amadei, the issue of AI safety. Are AI CEOs really going to be able to slow the momentum of artificial intelligence?
1: Hi, good morning. Well, they didn't receive a very warm response from the US government. And there's obviously geopolitical considerations to consider, in particular the competition between US and China on the frontier capabilities. And I think that can make it hard to deliver that slowdown. But I think all this episode and all this safety momentum that AI is having is also very interesting from an economic perspective, in the sense that it shows that the capabilities at the frontier and real world usage can mean two very different things. And it really speaks to two of the hurdles, I think, that may slow the deployment of the technology in real life, which in itself will have big implications for the economy. And those are the reliability of AI systems. You know, obviously they've raised concerns about, you know, human existence and about cybersecurity safety, but from a business perspective, it also brings its risks. And also regulation. And now we're talking about regulation, about the slowdown of frontier capabilities, but there will be other debates showing up around regulation. And just because AI can do a task in a certain occupation, we want it to actually do it. And I just think these are a few of the broader constraints. Others are profitability, the know-how of senior management, that, you know, will probably slow the deployment of AI, and that should temper a bit maybe the expectations, you know, that an economic revolution and a big bang is just around the corner.
0: Yeah, okay. Well, how much growth is AI actually delivering at the moment in terms of nominal GDP or in productivity gains? Because that's been one of the big conundrums, hasn't it, for economists like you, Anna, about understanding and measuring what AI is doing.
1: Yeah, definitely. And the answer is not straightforward. I mean, our report brings together analysis for more than 20 economies to assess the AI's economic footprint so far. And I would say there are two clear insights that we can draw at this stage. The first one is that the gains from the investment phase of the technology, let's say, so all the money

0: All the CapEx that's needed to create the technology are much more visible than any gains in productivity from adopting it, which I think makes sense, and it's not too surprising. And then really, when you look at the global economy, you see in terms of those gains, they've been it's a fragmented and uneven story. So they've been really concentrated in a handful of countries that we sort of separate in two camps. These are either countries that are home to critical suppliers to the AI infrastructure boom. So think about chips for Taiwan, South Korea, China as well, and Mexico more recently for server assembly, or countries where compute demand is racing ahead. So the US is a leading example, but there's been recently, even here in the UK, some signs of a AI linked picked up in investment. And then elsewhere, you look at Japan, it has lagged behind its Asian neighbors. And really, here in the EU, no matter where you look at the exports, at the trade data, or the investment data, it just shows a story of an economy that's lagging behind. Now, just two very brief caveats on that. It's really hard, number one, to pinpoint the exact contribution of AI national accounts because we just don't have the needed granularity. And number two, just because it's showing up on GDP and in investment and exports doesn't necessarily mean that it's contributing on the same scale to the growth impulse. So here in the UK, we find that it has contributed to lift GDP by 1% in terms of investment. But, that's most certainly an upper range, given we have yet to net out the import content of that investment.
1: Right. Yeah, absolutely. And also, part of your work is to look at specifically what AI does for jobs, and the worries around, whether there's going to be a major impact on the workforce globally.
0: Yeah, and here as well, I would say there's two broad conclusions that we can take. One, we obviously rely on an exposure-based approach from the academic literature. We use AI exposure scores from OpenAI's researchers at a very, very granular level. And with that, we're able to estimate how much of the employment in the global economy is at risk from, disruption. And what we find is that for advanced economies, about 27% of employment is meaningfully exposed. If you consider more advanced AI capabilities, that rises to 50%. So I think the first broad conclusion is that yes, this is a technology that has a very far-reaching and wide impact across the jobs market. But then actually, when you look at employment trends since the release of ChatGPT, we actually struggle to find a clear pattern that AI is contributing to this job apocalypse that has been feared both here in the UK and in Germany, a case where it is not compelling. And I would just say that, it's still an open question whether this exposure means automation versus augmentation. I think the debate has sometimes been a bit polarized, and we're much more likely to end up somewhere in the middle where, it complements some occupations, it automates others, but it also creates new opportunities. So that means that a large macro level disruption maybe is not necessarily a given.
1: Yeah, absolutely. So all of these things must still be monitored. Anna, thank you so much for being with us. That is Bloomberg's Anna Andrade there from Bloomberg Economics, just taking us through what we know about the impact of AI. This also, as over the weekend, this long essay that you can read on the Bloomberg terminal, we've got lots of links to it, by Dario Amodei, "We Must Pace the Frontier." I think this now is really being evaluated. Amodei saying that we must slow the pace at which we improve the capabilities of AI models. Progress will still seem fast, and we must make wise use of the time that we gain. But I think the most explosive point that Amadei points to is having embedded evaluators and democratic coordination across AI companies, global coordination across companies, so that you actually, slow things down because of all of the risks that Amadei mentions, the things that he's worried about when it comes to AI development. Well, speaking of AI, US Senator Chris Coons is urging Congress to push for AI guardrails. Now, this is the Democrat from Delaware. He's been speaking to Bloomberg's David Gura and Christina Ruffini on Bloomberg's This Weekend program. Now, they started by asking the US senator if the social media posts from AI bosses calling for this new approach have actually sharpened minds.
2: The essay by Dario Amodei says out loud what many of us have known for months, if not years, especially after the Hugging Face hack that happened recently. These models are doing things that their designers didn't expect, can't predict, and aren't able to fully control. And the level of risk for us as a species, as a nation, is gradually accelerating. I have a bill in the Judiciary Committee with Senator Grassley that we are going to try and get passed soon that would protect AI whistleblowers. Because frankly, the main reason we know about these steadily increasing risks is because of whistleblowers. They're taking career risks, even personal risks, by stepping out and saying this. Now that we've got agreement from Elon Musk and Sam Altman and Dario Amodei, we need agreement from Republicans and Democrats in Congress to put aside our partisan pre-election bickering and put in place some real guardrails before AI goes off the rails.
3: Well, that's what I was going to ask you about, is if you think that consensus, that agreement can exist. I want to play you some sound from Ted Cruz. So I know you co-sponsor a bill with, we're going to talk about that a little bit later, about what he said about the competition coming from China, which seems to be the real wild card in regulating some of these American companies.
4: That is an impossible endeavor, because you know who's not pausing? China. They are not going to stop. If you look at where the U.S.
5: So if AI is going to kill us, it should be U.S. AI, not Chinese AI?
4: Listen, I've actually joked that if, and this is somewhat tongue-in-cheek, but it's not entirely, if they're going to be killer robots, I'd rather they be American killer robots and not Chinese killer robots.
3: When you look at concerns about China outrunning U.S. in the AI competition, is it harder to have that conversation about slowing down AI in the U.S. if people, including probably some fellow Democrats and Republicans, are concerned about losing the competitive edge with China?
2: Yes. Look, I think all of us are concerned about our competition with China, or we should be, and the ways in which AI is accelerating developments in everything, not just positive developments in, for example, finding new treatments and cures for diseases, but developments in the possibility of AI engineering a deadly bioweapon, AI being used for hypersonic missiles, for cracking codes, for taking down GPS. There are lots of malign applications for AI in warfare. The drones that are being fired at Ukrainian civilians every night by Russia are becoming faster and stronger because Russia and Iran are using AI to improve their targeting. So yes, there is a real concern on my part and many of my colleagues. I understand the point there that Senator Cruz is making. The reason his opinion here is particularly relevant is he's the chair of the Commerce Committee. But he and his ranking member, Maria Cantwell of Washington, are also working closely together on trying to protect college sports. If they can come together against some of the biggest divisions we have in politics to try and save something that brings together tens of millions of Americans cheering on college sports, I have some hope that we can come together to address this urgent threat. I also frankly think that this is something that has to be on the agenda when President Trump meets with Xi Jinping. This is as much a threat to China as it is to the United States. And so even though our competition is fierce, even though our political systems are fundamentally different, I'll remind you, in the height of the Cold War, when the Soviet Union and the United States were locked in a decades-long conflict where we threatened each other's existence with nuclear weapons, we were able to negotiate arms control agreements to reduce the risk we would destroy humanity. This moment requires us to do the same, to look up from our domestic concerns or our partisan concerns and work to find a way that we can come up with some minimal, reasonable guardrails to slow the rapidly accelerating pace of AI development and deployment.
6: I hear you echoing another senator, that's Bernie Sanders, who tweeted out at their upcoming AI summit, Trump and Xi must negotiate a treaty to pause AI and ban superintelligence before it's too late. I want to read something else to you here, and that's from David Sachs, who continues to play a kind of quasi-official role within the administration, advisory role to the president. And he said, in response to what we've seen from Anthropic and the response from these other companies, quote, stop pretending you need anyone else's permission. Stop pretending antitrust law has to be suspended so you can form a cartel. This is something that Dario Amodei brought up in this essay, that for these companies to work together, there needs to be some assurance here from the government that they won't be in violation of antitrust laws. Are you sympathetic to that case that he's making in this essay?
2: Well, am I sympathetic to the argument Dario Amodei is making that in order for the leaders of frontier AI development to genuinely cooperate, they need to know they won't be prosecuted or pursued, would be the right term, under any trust law? Yes. Look, I was in-house counsel to a global company. Any lawyer advising any CEO would make that point. And David Sachs, look, I have disagreed with him on his view about AI and chips and China and competition, because his view has been that we should be willing to sell the most advanced NVIDIA chips to China, something I've disagreed with. But the urgency of this moment calls on these incredibly powerful, successful companies to put the common good above their competitive interests for at least the current moment. Look, Bernie Sanders, Senator Sanders of Vermont, has been calling out, raising the alarm about AI now for months, and I respect that. He at least is a strong voice on the left end of my party, but his calling for a moratorium is frankly not practical. What we need is to come up with guardrails that are enforceable and that we then work with our allies, partners, and adversaries to try and get in place globally.
1: So that was the Democratic Senator Chris Coons there speaking to David Gura and Christina Ruffini on Bloomberg's This Weekend show on AI and the sort of fears around AI, regulation of AI, as we get to the AI CEOs talking about trying to pace its development. That is a story that we'll continue to follow also as semiconductor and tech shares drop this morning. But let's also pivot to another story. President Trump has defended his comments in support of a united Ireland, calling them fairly routine. On Sunday, he said that joining Northern Ireland and the Republic of Ireland was one of the naturals of all time after an uproar in the UK. Joining us now is our Dublin Bureau Chief, Olivia Fletcher. Olivia, good morning. What did President Trump say on his visit to Ireland, and what has been the reaction in Dublin, firstly?
7: Yeah, so he said he doesn't want to cause any problems, but he would love to see reunification on the island, like you say, between the Republic of Ireland and Northern Ireland, which is a UK region. Those comments are quite unprecedented from a US president to wade in on this, especially because the US was a key broker of the kind of 1990s peace agreement that largely ended sectarian violence in the region between British unionists who wanted to remain part of the UK and Irish nationalists who still want to reunite with the Republic of Ireland. And as part of those negotiations, the US remains a co-guarantor of the agreement, along with Ireland and also the UK. Dublin has kind of tried to downplay Trump's comments. They don't really want to get involved in this kind of debate at this time. There's some very angry British unionist politicians in Northern Ireland. And meanwhile, the UK Prime Minister has kind of reiterated on the weekend that this conversation is effectively off the table.
1: Yeah. So then it also puts the US at odds with the UK, as you say, on this historic and very sensitive political issue. What does it mean for the referendum path that is set out in the Good Friday Agreement that, as you say, the US was instrumental in bringing about?
7: Yeah, I mean, in reality, as set out in that kind of landmark peace agreement, only the UK Secretary of State for Northern Ireland can give the go-ahead for that border poll, as it's known. They can only do that when they seriously believe that there will be a clear majority in favour in Northern Ireland to reunite with the Republic. And while an increasing number of people no longer see themselves as just British in the region, you know, especially among the kind of younger population, the numbers just aren't there yet. And to put that into perspective, if there was a vote on reunification now, as Trump kind of appeared to say that he wanted, it would cause problems. Even though he said he doesn't want to cause problems, it would cause a lot of instability and a lot of upheaval across the region.
1: Yeah. Meanwhile, of course, President Trump was also there mixing kind of politics with business, personal and politics. He was at the Irish Open as well. And at that point, at a very important moment, he also gave Ireland a very big trade win in some senses.
7: Yeah, I mean, on this 2-day visit, he had a little bit of diplomacy in Dublin.

0: on Saturday, and then the rest of it was over to the West Coast to watch the Irish Open, specifically at his resort. And he brought a lot of his family over. And yeah, yesterday, kind of to great applause on the golf course, he said that he would remove the 10% tariffs that he'd put in place on Irish whiskey. This is a huge relief for the sector. It's one of Ireland's largest indigenous and most historic sectors, and in recent years it had been already hit with kind of a barrage of issues, including high energy costs, waning demand, increasing labor costs as well. So it's a big relief for the whiskey sector here, but there are still a lot of questions that remain over the 10% tariffs that still appear to be in place for other kind of alcoholic products across the EU entering the US. So there's still less clarity over that. Although, yeah, definitely a win for Dublin and for the whiskey sector here. And, it's clearly something that the Irish government and, the whiskey lobby here had kind of been asking for a while now. So it's definitely a win here, but still questions remain.
1: Yeah. Okay. Olivia, thank you so much for being with us. Very good to speak to you. That is our Dublin Bureau reporter, Olivia Fletcher. Thank you so much for your time taking us through President Trump's visit to Ireland. Now it is 6:31 a.m. here in the City of London. I'm Caroline Hepke. Let's get to these markets, shall we? We've had a lot of news and tech shares as a consequence falling in Asia. MSCI Asia Pacific Index down 0.8%. Kospi slumping 3.3%. SoftBank down. This as AI CEOs, especially in the US, talking about trying to pace the growth of AI, trying to bring in sort of independent verification. But that has worried Wall Street, perhaps set up a clash politically in the US with President Trump. Thinking about stock futures for the NASDAQ this morning, we are down by 1.3%. US stocks 50 futures also down 0.4%. Not much change for Treasury yields at 4.96 this morning. The dollar is strengthening a little bit. Oil prices have also jumped 2.5% higher. So we're trading above $107 a barrel. That's a look at the markets. Let's get to a few of our top stories, starting with OpenAI CEO Sam Altman, who has stepped up calls to slow the development of the most powerful AI systems, putting him directly at odds with President Trump. Writing on social media in the last hour, Altman said that no amount of American competitive pressure should justify recklessness. This weekend, Altman told Fortune that the company is focused on addressing AI safety concerns.
2: Given everything happening with safety, this would be, right now, would be an ill-advised moment to go public. And we don't feel pressure on that. We've said for a long time, we'll do it when we're ready, which is when the business is ready, when we feel ready from a kind of what the moment is like in society with this technology.
1: OpenAI CEO Sam Altman speaking to Fortune as President Trump played down the need for further guardrails on Sunday. That followed Anthropic CEO Dario Amodei's call for development of the most advanced AI systems to slow. In a 3,800-word essay, Amodei warned of catastrophic risks and was endorsed by the OpenAI CEO Sam Altman and also the SpaceX AI CEO Elon Musk. Now, Brent crude has topped $107 a barrel this morning after Saudi Arabia shut a major pipeline used to bypass the Strait of Hormuz. Bloomberg's Stuart Livingston Wallace says the closure followed attacks on the pipeline.
3: Realistically, there aren't a lot of good options here. You know, the East-West pipeline was Plan B. It was operating very, very successfully, relative to what it was supposed to be doing. Now that is down, at least temporarily. Hard to see what else they have. There are some barrels getting out through Hormuz, but again, nothing like the volume that you would normally see.
1: Stuart Livingston Wallace there, who leads Bloomberg's coverage of the Middle East, North Africa and Russia. Now, the closure comes as separate talks on creating a temporary shipping lane through Hormuz were postponed. Oman says that the meeting between Iran and Gulf nations was delayed in the interests of consensus. So those are our main stories for you this morning. I mean, a lot to digest in terms of that AI story. Of course, it also comes in the wake of the warnings from Jacob Cox, a key leading sort of technologist warning about his concerns around AI. So now you also see Dario Amodei over the weekend talking about that in his major essay. Coming up next, though, we are going to hear from a key discussion with... This is Bloomberg.
4: ABC News, I'm Wayne Cabot. What AI guardrails? President Trump saying American tech companies can't let China get the upper hand. This as Anthropic CEO says slow down. ABC Stephen Portnoy.
5: Anthropic CEO Dario Amodei urges fellow executives to pace the growth of their systems, writing of his fear that rogue AI agents could be capable of taking over the entire internet within the next 6 to 12 months.
4: Trump now saying he is in favor of flock cameras, which track the movement of Americans via license plate readers. Florida and Texas have moved to end funding for those cameras. The president not saying if the U.S. is behind Sunday's attack on an Iranian commercial ship that killed a person. Global crude rising to 108 a barrel after the Saudis came under fire by Iran-backed forces. No American Grand Slam this year. Blake Shelton losing to Alexander Zverev at the U.S. Open. He would have been the first black man since Arthur Ashe. This is ABC News.
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7: 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Now it's all about the $1 trillion startups. In this year alone, there are $2 trillion IPOs that already happened and two more that probably will happen.
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10: This is a Bloomberg Money Minute. The latest government reading showing U.S. consumer prices stubbornly high and wholesale prices rising again suggests inflation has made little to no progress toward the Fed Reserve's goal of 2% amid ongoing pressures from the Iran war, tariffs, and the data center build-out. Futures markets now point to a high likelihood the Fed Reserve is about to greenlight a hike to interest rates. Policymakers meet this week. The decision on rates is set for Wednesday. Fed Chief Kevin Warsh hosts a press conference afterward, with the market hoping for hints on future rate actions. But Warsh has made clear so far in his brief tenure at the top that revealing internal Fed committee dialogue is not his style. The latest reading of U.S. retail sales comes just hours ahead of the Fed decision Wednesday, meaning it carries some extra weight with policymakers. Economists predict a strong rebound from July's slip in retail sales, which could further help build the case for higher interest rates. Andrew O'Day, Bloomberg Radio.
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13: Is the Treasury market in good shape? Does it mean something for emerging market assets? Does it have ripple effects for, or does it have no ripple effects for any asset class? No, that is not true. Absolutely not. And by the way, it did have an effect on equity markets. It's just that the earnings trajectory is so strong that we haven't really seen it on prices yet. But let's be honest, we just came off a historic Q2 earnings season. We've never had a reporting season that's been as strong as it was now in the Q2 season, right? We had a historically high earnings beat rate. So yes, we are seeing some effect. It's just overshadowed by the, or the valuation impact is overshadowed by the earnings impact, right? Absolutely. Now, what's Bessent got to do? Frankly, if I could give one advice, probably it's less is more. Right, less intervention, less, okay, I'm going to do this, I'm going to do Japan, I'm going to do the bite bags, and is he going to do 6 billion or 4 billion or 7 or 8? It's probably a bit less is more. I mean, let's face it. This time last year, nominal GDP growth in the US was about 4.5%. Now it's 6.5%. I mean, of course yields are higher. Growth is higher. Inflation has gone a bit higher. Yeah, you know, yields are just reflecting really fundamentals. Just let the markets do their thing, I would say. Don't meddle too much with it, because getting that bond market under control, right? When you say under control, it's not really completely out of control relative to fundamentals. That would be a completely different thing. But on the other hand, we've got to accept that, look, growth is better in the US, and that is now reflected in the rates market.
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1: It is 6:40 a.m. here in the City of London. Good morning, I'm Caroline Hepke. So looking at stocks in Asia, the KOSPI is down 3.2%. This is a barometer of AI investment dropping this morning, reacting negatively to Dario Amodei's plan, it would seem, for third-party evaluators to review new AI systems. Sam Altman has pledged to adopt that idea. It comes after Amodei's essay over the weekend, and really a lot of stark warnings about AI's development from the industry's biggest players. I mean, it also follows the really grim sort of warnings from lead AI researcher Jacob Coxon only last week. SoftBank plunging in Asia also looks like a muted start in Europe, because you've got US stock 50 futures down 0.4, Nasdaq futures down by 1.3% this morning. The dollar at the moment is strengthening a fraction, so the Bloomberg Dollar Spot Index up 0.2%. 10-year Treasury yields at 4.96%, and oil prices have rallied. So Brent is up 2.2%. $106.90 right now. Those are the markets. Let's get to our global news headlines now. Saudi Arabia has shut a major oil pipeline used to bypass the Strait of Hormuz following attacks. Now, the closure comes as talks between Iran and Gulf nations on creating a temporary shipping route through Hormuz were postponed. European officials narrowly avoided a Russian drone strike near the Polish border after their train left the station minutes beforehand. The group included the former UK Prime Minister Boris Johnson and the former Swedish Prime Minister Carl Bildt. Lastly, Sweden's election remains extremely close after Sunday's vote, with about 94% counted. The centre-left opposition has a three-seat lead, according to the election authority. Counting resumes on Wednesday, when late advance votes and ballots from abroad will be included. Those are some of our global news headlines. So oil has pushed higher after Saudi Arabia shut a major crude pipeline after attacks. So that has disrupted this route that sort of bypasses the Strait of Hormuz. Now, the US Department of Energy's Deputy Secretary James Danley has been speaking to Bloomberg, to Haslinda Amin, about the energy situation. He says the country will expand LNG exports to keep energy prices low. Here's some of that conversation, which took place in Bangkok just this morning.
14: Prices can always be affected by either transportation disruptions or by the interplay of supply and demand. Fundamentally, what the United States wants to do, we're the biggest oil and gas producer in the world, is sell as much of the abundance of energy as we have to everybody we can. Right? The president has a vision of peace abroad and as much mutually beneficial trade as possible, and we're doing everything we can to ensure that. In fact, the United States just in 2025 authorized or reauthorized over 17 BCF a day of further LNG exports, and we're moving ahead as quickly as we can to increase production across the board to lower prices and be that breadbasket of energy to the world.
15: But doing everything you can is still not good enough, because I've just had this conversation with guest board of Pakistan, and he says the U.S. should do more in a quicker way because countries like Pakistan can't keep the lights on.
14: So the rate at which the United States has increased both its production and its export capacity is breathtaking. So even though we live in the constraints of physical infrastructure build-out, I doubt that anybody could do more than President Trump has in encouraging this rapid build-out. He came to office and immediately stopped the LNG export pause. We began the further authorization of more LNG exports. And we did that specifically to ensure that we were able to bring that abundance of American energy to the entire world. The objective of the administration is to ensure that prices remain low, because prices are what drive economic price prosperity, right? When you have low energy prices, everything else follows economically, and to ensure that we are able to support friends and allies everywhere.
15: U.S. plans, how contingent are they on Venezuelan oil? I mean, you've committed to about $65 billion, but $65 billion is still in the ground.
14: The opportunities that are there in Venezuelan oil are profound, right? The entire Western Hemisphere is extremely rich with resources, and I wouldn't say that any of the plans are contingent on one particular source. The objective is to get as much production wherever it's economically feasible and technically viable.
15: So

0: How quickly do you think you can get Venezuelan oil?
1: That's a difficult question. That sounds both in the physical infrastructure that has to be built. The Venezuelans did not do a great job of maintaining all of the infrastructure they had. And so the companies that are going to be operating down there are going to have to make their assessments and conduct the ordinary process of production. My hope is that it's as quickly as possible, though.
0: Can you hazard a guess? Because some reports I've read suggest perhaps it may take as long as 10 years, and that's way too long.
1: I don't think it's going to take that long, but when you say hazard a guess, that's all it would be.
0: And also, some say that you can expect pushback from the Venezuelans themselves, because reports have said that they're against such a plan. It is illegitimate, so... 10 years is a long time. It could be a different government altogether, and President Trump himself may not be in power then.
1: So I think that the promises of the abundance that is going to come with responsible and proper production in Venezuela are going to improve the lives of the entire country, and the benefits to be reaped are going to be seen in short order.
0: The world is watching the price of oil really closely at $108 a barrel currently. I'm just wondering whether the U.S. and U.S. supply can stop prices from getting to 150, which is detrimental to global economy.
1: Well, it is worth pointing out that people had catastrophized much higher prices than we have now, and we have done everything we can in every tool available to dampen the effects of price rises. American oil production has been increasing year on year and is going to increase again next year. I think that America is going to do as much as it can to step into the breach and ensure that our production keeps prices down and has as much availability for everybody. It is fundamental to our objectives to keep prices low and have as much abundance available as widely as it can be.
0: For the SPRs themselves, how much cushion can they provide and for how long?
1: So depending upon how releases are conducted, of course, that changes. It's like asking how long is a piece of string. So far, we have employed coordinated releases across all of the member countries to dampen some of the effects and squelch the price signals, the eccentricity of them. They are there for a while, and they're going to be employed judiciously.
0: Secretary Dunley, there's been a lot of chatter about nuclear energy.
1: Mm-hmm.
0: Where are you with the sharing of that technology with countries in Asia?
1: We're moving ahead. We've had several agreements signed to share nuclear technology in the region. We're very keen on the idea of sharing as much as we can, particularly with both native gigawatt scale reactors and also all of the new small modular reactors that are coming online. We just brought 4 new reactor designs to criticality on July 4th. We have more in the works. And I think that the sharing of nuclear technology is going to be one of the fundamental game changers for the energy landscape worldwide. The demand signals here in this part of the world are unmistakable. Demand is rising rapidly. And the idea that you would be able to meet that with nuclear power, I think, seems like an obvious game changer for the region. And I've been gratified to see the amount of enthusiasm.
0: The thing is, it is about speed, because China's producing reactors cheaper and faster than anyone else in the world. Can the U.S. speed up, accelerate the pace that it is sharing with the rest of the world before China's dominance comes into play?
1: So the entire concept of small modular reactors is that it becomes a manufacturing problem, right? They're not individual huge public works, but they're a manufacturing routinized process. And as we get to the nth of a particular model, the cost curve comes down, and eventually it becomes a matter of routinized mechanics of industrial production. When that happens, and it will, then it'll be abundant and inexpensive for everybody. And that is on the horizon.
2: So that was the U.S. Department of Energy's Deputy Secretary James Dunley speaking there to Bloomberg's Haslinda Amin. So look, the other thing that we are thinking about today is that the U.S. Treasury Secretary said last week he would announce sanctions against a major bank on Monday in relation to Iran to try the US and their efforts to try to force Tehran to kind of capitulate in this war. But in terms of oil prices, there's been a real worry, continued worry, that there is an escalation here, especially because of Saudi Arabia and the Houthis in Yemen, and Saudi Arabia having closed the east-west pipeline. That has led to an increase in oil prices. I mean, Brent crude at the moment is up by 2%, and you also see this spread between front month, so the soon delivery of oil, and then a later month actually widening as well and increasing. That shows you the concern really of traders about the continued escalation in

0: Middle East. So it's a story we'll continue to track for you, what's happening in oil markets and the Middle East. Coming up next, though, I want to return to the AI story. The stocks are driving trading in Asia. That's next with our reporter, Anthony Stevens, who can explain a bit more on AI and its impact in Asia. This is Bloomberg.
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7: This is a Bloomberg Money Minute. Last week's unexpected dip in the latest measure of consumer sentiment could have some economists wondering if a dip is in the making for the latest measure of consumer behavior. This Wednesday, the Commerce Department issues its tally of August retail sales, with Bloomberg Economics forecasting a rebound from July's slide, in large part on the strength of back-to-school spending and vehicle sales revving up again. Also, it appears that despite higher prices, the pace at which we bought gasoline did not slow down last month. Later in the same day as the retail report, we have the Fed's decision on interest rates, with futures markets now embracing confidence approaching near certainty that policymakers will hike rates for the first time in more than 3 years, with a rising number of traders also predicting the Fed will hike them again before year's end. That prediction is based on recent measures of job growth, producer inflation, and core consumer inflation, all increasing more than expected. Andrew O'Day, Bloomberg Radio.
8: 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I'm Jacob Greaves, host of podcast series Economy of Scale, and that's the question I put to Sandeep Sahni, co-founder of Dubai-based Valeo Health.
9: $1 billion was a great deal up until 2 years ago. Now it's all about the $1 trillion startups. In this year alone, there are $2 trillion IPOs that already happened and two more that probably will happen.
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13: 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And on The Michelle Hussein Show, forget the manosphere. 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
0: Good morning. It's 6:53 a.m. here in the City of London. I'm Caroline Hepke. So let's look at markets this morning. So in terms of stocks, we see stocks in Asia sinking on the back of the AI warnings and this idea of maybe trying to pace or slow the development of cutting edge artificial intelligence. It's something from Dario Amodei that has been put forward, but that seems to have the backing of Sam Altman. So this idea of third party evaluators to review new systems systems before their release. This sees the KOSPI overall down by 3.3%. NASDAQ futures also down this morning 1.3%, and Euro Stoxx 50 futures heading for a very subdued open, down 0.5%. Not much movement in the bond markets. I mean, we've flipped from the increase in terms of yields, the worries around inflation that we saw.

0: last week, because that also that hot print that we got out of US CPI on Friday and moved towards AI, but the 10-year US yield holds pretty much steady, holds to the gains that we saw last week, 4.96. As for oil prices, again, another jump higher, 2.3% this morning, trading at $107.03, with more concerns about renewed fighting in the Middle East. And the dollar, did I mention that yet? That is also strengthening this morning, 0.2% on the Bloomberg dollar spot index. So that is a look at the markets and where we are this morning. Okay, joining us right now is Charles Capel, who's in the radio studio early because you're going to be with me for the next hour or so here on Bloomberg Radio. And so I thought I'd give you a little pop quiz, Charles Capel, about one of our key stories this morning. Consolidated tape, unified data feed. It sounds ever so dull, but it's massively important.
1: It's very
0: Tell
1: exciting.
0: Us Why? Come on. You're excited.
1: I'm excited.
0: Explain.
1: Right. Today's the day. It's been nearly 20 years in the making, and it all started with MiFID I when the monopoly over trading in Europe was broken up and Europe allowed multiple execution venues. And then they basically realized, okay, well, this is increased competition, but it's made it awfully confusing. And so then MiFID II comes along and they say, right, we need consolidated tape providers, basically a single feed that shows you all of the trading, the buy and sell orders, all of the shares, the trades that are executed in Europe. And so they start this tender process, and through the tender process, a company was selected, which is backed by the exchanges. But it's not even that simple, because there are multiple sort of flavors of consolidated tape. So you have pre-trade tape, you have post-trade tape. Pre-trade, that shows all of the buy and sell orders that are coming through. And what we're going to get today is basically just showing an aggregated on a single security, say, ASML or SAP, you'll be able to see all of the buy and sell orders that are coming through.
0: Okay.
1: But what you won't be able to do is see which venue they are being placed at, because we have multiple venues. So we have the main exchange, but you also have like MTFs, multilateral trading facilities, companies like CBOE Europe, where you can buy and sell European stocks through those exchanges, not on the primary venue. And so you won't be able to know which exchange is coming from. So traders won't necessarily be able to allocate their order flow or work out which venue they want to trade at, respectively.
0: Okay. So this is basically the prices and trading across 29 different countries. The markets in each of those countries is going to be unified. As you say, there are complexities to it, but it should sort of give you more visibility on the stocks being traded in Europe.
1: Yeah.
0: And I think the big question that flows from that is Mario Draghi, in terms of, creating competitiveness, creating a more unified Europe, does that mean more liquid markets? Does it attract more people to invest in European businesses? Does it make it easier to IPO, to bring your company to market and sell shares?
1: Yes.
0: It's a big question, but is that the hope?
1: It is. That is the hope. And the hope is that by showing more clearly the depth of liquidity and the depth of trading in European stocks, companies that are, say, considering listing in Europe and maybe only looking at the primary exchange for trying to work out how much trading there is in, say, their peers, they will be able to see the full extent of that. Or even companies that are listed in Europe and are thinking, on the primary exchange, it doesn't look like there's much trading in our stock, but they'll actually now be able to see all of the other execution venues where trading is taking place in their stock. So it could help retain some of those companies as well. And it could help more people invest, because often asset managers have rules around liquidity when they take a position in a company, and their compliance teams will be able to say, okay, well, now we're not just looking at the main exchange liquidity, we're looking at the total liquidity in the market, what's called the total addressable market.
0: Yeah.
1: And it's all part of a bit of an education piece as well, because
0: right
1: before I started looking into this, I didn't know about any of this stuff, and I think a lot of people don't know about this stuff. So it is really, really complex, and having a single point where you can say this is the number, that's quite useful.
0: I can't believe you say that you don't know about it. I mean, you are Bloomberg's European capital markets editor, so if you don't know, I don't know who does.

0: Thank you for explaining it, Charles. You're going to be with us here on radio. Take us through the next hour. Charles Capel, Caroline Hepke, this is Daybreak Europe. Don't go anywhere.
1: The world's largest wealth management festival is coming. 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
0: This is Bloomberg Daybreak Europe for this Monday, the 14th of September from London. Coming up today,
5: a showdown over a slowdown. AI CEOs push for greater restraint as Trump warns America cannot afford to come second.
0: Another oil lifeline under threat. Crude jumps after Saudi Arabia shuts a key pipeline used to bypass Hormuz.
5: A narrow escape. European officials miss a Russian drone strike by minutes on the Ukraine-Poland border.
0: Plus, getting Europe on the same page. The continent's fragmented stock markets finally get a single data feed.
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0: Good morning from London. I'm Caroline Hepke.
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0: Let's start by looking at the markets this morning. So we have a sell-off in Asia. Tech stocks tumbling. The KOSPI down by 3.5% this morning after Dario Amodei's plan for more valuation for trying to pace the development of AI. SoftBank also plunging with Japan's Nikkei down by 0.8%. And stock futures for the Nasdaq down by 1.3%. US stocks 50 futures down by 0.4% this morning. That's really where the news is focused, rather than the bond markets, which hold the gains to yields that we saw last week. 4.96 was 10-year Treasury yields this morning. Oil prices up at $106.89 for Brent crude, up by 2.2%. Those are the markets, Charles.
5: And now to some of our top stories. OpenAI CEO Sam Altman has stepped up calls to slow the development of the most powerful AI systems, putting him directly at odds with President Trump. Writing on social media this morning, Altman said no amount of American competitive pressure should justify recklessness. The comments come after President Trump played down the need for further guardrails on Sunday.
7: We're leading China in AI. We're the most sophisticated country in the world. And frankly, I want to keep it that way, because whoever wins AI wins. And we can put guardrails, we can do this and that, but I think you have a lot of negative forces that are bringing it up that shouldn't be bringing it up, and they're bringing up things that won't happen. But whoever wins with AI wins, you know, it's an expression that I came up with, and it's true.
5: In June, Trump signed an AI cybersecurity executive order leaving companies to decide whether to have new models reviewed by the government. Trump's latest comments followed Anthropic CEO Dario Amodei's call for development of the most advanced AI systems to slow. In a 3,800-word essay, Amodei warned of catastrophic risks and was endorsed by OpenAI CEO Sam Altman and SpaceX AI CEO Elon Musk. Speaking to ABC's This Week, U.S. House Minority Leader Hakeem Jeffries also backed stronger safeguards.
8: We should take decisive action now so that we can slow down, as the CEOs have recently acknowledged, slow down the pace of development in order to protect the American people and ensure that AI is proceeding safely.
5: Hakeem Jeffries there. The fight over AI safety comes at a pivotal moment for Anthropic as it prepares to tap public markets. The Financial Times reports the company expects to be profitable this quarter as it prepares for an initial public offering.
0: AI is already delivering growth, but a boost to productivity is harder to see. A global report by Bloomberg Economics shows that the GDP gains from an AI supercycle are concentrated in a handful of economies. Bloomberg's James Wilcock has more.

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1: On Minister Speaking There, the country's Prime Minister Donald Tusk says that he cannot rule out Russian attempts to disrupt Polish border crossings in the coming weeks or months.
2: Sweden's election remains extremely close after Sunday's vote. With about 94% counted, the centre-left opposition has a three-seat lead, according to the election authority. The Social Democrats, Centre Party, Greens and Left have 176 seats in Parliament. Prime Minister Ulf Kristersson's centre-right governing coalition has 173. Counting resumes Wednesday when late advance votes and ballots from abroad will be included.
1: Andy Burnham says that Britain needs a culture shift to support entrepreneurs. The Prime Minister is hosting business leaders in Downing Street this morning, including the founders of Octopus Energy, Revolut and Starling Bank. Community Secretary Angela Rayner says that it's part of the government's push to get more people into work.
3: That's his point, is about actually creating good jobs and reindustrialising Britain. Give young people opportunity to get these good apprenticeships, these good jobs, whether it's in defence, whether it's in the investment in our energy sector, so that that's how you get young people off benefits.
1: Angela Rayner there. The push for more risk-taking and growth comes ahead of the autumn budget, when many expect Labour to raise taxes.
2: Europe has reached a milestone in the quest to make its stock markets more attractive for investors with the use of a single unified data feed. Bloomberg's Tiwa Adebayo has more.
4: For years, fragmented trading across European markets has fed the view that the EU is made up of multiple different markets rather than a singular investment venue. Now, regulators are hoping that the rollout of a unified feed of prices and trading across its 29 countries will start changing perceptions. The continent-wide tape will be for professional and retail investors in a bid to level the playing field between individuals and large institutions. But whilst today's unveiling marks a landmark, investors still need to sign up and trust the product. Only time will tell whether it can shift perceptions of Europe's capital markets and lead to better outcomes for investors and companies. In London, Tiwa Adebayo, Bloomberg Radio.
1: And those are our top stories for you this morning. So looking at the markets, tech stocks tumbling, SK Hynix down more than 7%, Samsung down more than 4%, the key players in the Kospi this morning. As you have AI CEOs warning that they need to try to slow down the pace of AI development and try to coordinate things across not just democracies, but democracies and authoritarian regimes, not that well received by markets. NASDAQ futures down 1.2%, US stocks 50 futures down by 0.4%. You've got the BOJ rate decision and the Fed expected this week. Also, Canada's first investment summit is taking place. Mark Carney's doing that, which I thought was one to note this week. This, as actually US yields are not doing that much this morning, 4.96 is where we stand. Oil prices, $106.95 for Brent crude, up 2.2%. So those are the markets this morning. In a moment, we're going to get into the oil story. Also, we'll bring you the latest on Sweden, which has some interesting read across into European politics. But before we get to that, are we at an historic inflection point in Britain? And does cinema capture the zeitgeist? Bloomberg's Christian Lawrenson has been writing about Paul Greengrass's new film, The Uprising, and whether it's kind of a hinge point culturally. I think this is sort of hotly debated in the UK. What do you reckon, Charles?
2: Yeah, look, I think film and TV is often reflected changing attitudes over time, right? Right. If you look at some of the way that the royals are portrayed or the upper class are portrayed in the likes of Downton Abbey or in The King's Speech or films like that, you can see a shifting relationship with class in the UK. Are we at a tipping point on class in the UK? You know, it's very difficult, but this film does seem like it captures a bit of a sense of the anger that some people feel perhaps in the UK over, you know, those who are governing and those who are being governed. And it does

0: having not seen the film yet, although it sounds like it would be very good, it does seem to capture perhaps that sense of people wanting to take control of their destinies, although albeit probably not with a storming the gates of London.
1: No, absolutely, because all of this is about the uprising in the 14th century. This is the Peasants' Revolt, of course. So Andrew Garfield plays a kind of character who is in the entourage of Wat Tyler, who was the leader of those rebels back then. Yes, absolutely. That involved, you know, people protesting a poll tax and coming to London and then having a whole meeting with the king at that point. Of course, all of those rebels ended up being killed with their heads on a spike. But anyway, I think it's a very interesting point. Yes, I do think that there is an idea maybe that there is more anger, whether that means revolt in Britain, I don't know. But I just think it was a very interesting story and a perspective from an opinion writer.
0: About the last few years of British politics, the thing that's really actually kept governments in check has been votes and also the bond market.
1: Yes, indeed. Yeah, absolutely. Well, it's about sort of whether culture foreruns things or not, I think is the main point. Christine Lawrenson, though, it's one story that you should read, I think, this morning on Bloomberg, on the website and the terminal. Okay, let's think about oil prices, though, which are climbing after Saudi Arabia shut a critical pipeline, the East-West pipeline, that helped crude bypass the Strait of Hormuz. It also comes as this planned meeting about the Strait of Hormuz in Oman has been postponed. Let's bring in our breaking news editor, Patrick Sykes. Patrick, good morning. You're in Istanbul. What do we know about the shutdown of Saudi Arabia's pipeline?
2: Morning. Yes, Saudi Arabia said that this pipeline was closed on Thursday as what it called a precautionary measure after a series of attacks that caused several injuries in the area. The drone attack, we understand, has come from Iraq rather than Yemen, but it's clearly having an impact on the oil markets. This particular pipeline matters because, as you say, it's known as the East to West pipeline. It's basically Saudi Arabia's plan B that allows it to move crude without getting it exposed to the Strait of Hormuz. And capacity or usage of it has really ramped up since the start of the war in February. So any extended outage affecting Saudi Arabia's ability to make use of that plan B is just going to go to squeeze supply all the more, you know, even as we have this sort of war of words over how many barrels exactly are snipping out overnight in the Strait of Hormuz itself.
0: And this comes, as Oman says, talks between Iran and the Gulf states have been postponed. So where does that leave the diplomatic efforts?
2: Yeah, it's clearly a setback. This was supposed to be a meeting hosted by Iran, which has often functioned as an intermediary in these talks with Iran. It would have been significant because it would have seen Iran and Oman present what Iran describes as their agreement on a temporary new route through the strait to the other members of the Gulf Cooperation Council. It's unclear, you know, whether those other members would have accepted it, would they have sought of changes to it, because for many, the very fact that Iran, after this war, after having attacked the various countries in the region, is having a say in sort of redrawing the maps of trade and transit through that part of the world, that itself is something they don't want to see institutionalized. But I think the timing also with the Saudi attacks, it also just goes to show how deeply connected these two key waterways are, right? The Houthis, obviously an Iranian ally, now controlling much of the Bab el-Mandeb Strait in the Red Sea.
1: Yeah.
2: And then to the west, to the east, Iran with the Strait of Hormuz.
1: Yeah, absolutely. Well, Patrick, thank you so much for being with us and just giving us the latest then on what's happening in the Middle East as we continue to see oil prices increase. That's our breaking news editor, Patrick Sykes. Let's switch to Sweden, though. The election, the vote was on Sunday. We've had the kind of preliminary results and it looks like it's the tightest in history for Sweden. Let's bring in our Stockholm reporter, Charlie Duxbury. Charlie, good to speak to you again. You've been so good in talking to us over the last few days in the run-up to the vote about, you know, what's at stake here. How close is it? How far did the far right come in the election about what we know at the moment?
3: Well, good morning. Yeah, it was an extremely sort of exciting vote count on Sunday night. The exit poll suggested a fairly clear win for the opposition, but then that tightened a lot. And then when the sort of national broadcaster projection came out, it suggested it was almost a dead heat. Now, as you wake up in the morning, it looks like the opposition have got a slight edge in the count. There's about 94% of the votes counted, so still some way to go. But the opposition have got an edge, which would be a blow for the far-right Sweden Democrats' attempt to get into government for the first time, which we've talked about. It looks like their vote share declined by about 3 points. So that's a blow to them.
0: And what does this mean then for forming a government? What are the next steps?
3: So the next steps will be, if this vote holds and the opposition have this kind of three mandate advantage, then the first chance to form a government will go to the Social Democrat leader, Magnus Andersson, who will try and bring together some kind of coalition of the four parties on the centre-left and left of Swedish politics. That could be quite complicated because she's got allies in the left party who insist on being part of the next government. And then she's got allies in the centre party who say they don't want to support a government with the left party in it because of their very different views on economic policy. So it could be tricky.
1: Okay. So we'll continue to track then what happens in Sweden. Charlie, thank you so much for being with us. That is our Stockholm reporter, Charlie Duxbury. So very interesting, because the background to this, as Charlie's been kind of explaining to us in the last few days on radio, is that Sweden's politics has gone from sort of very liberal with this social safety net to being more sort of anti-asylum seeker. And so, it's very interesting to track what's been happening with the right. Coming up next, though, we're going to be speaking to Ken Mulvaney, who is the Benevolent AI founder, on AI on the Cambridge Tech Week. That's next. This is Bloomberg.
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12: They actually make their demands pretty consistent for the entirety of the war. And, you know, most days they say what they want. And that is, firstly, for Saudi to withdraw from Yemen. And what they mean by this is for them to stop funding their allies, Saudi allies, in the country. They also want the lifting of all movement restrictions in Yemen. So since 2015, Saudi has limited movement going in and out of Houthi-controlled areas. That includes includes a partial closure of the Houthi-held Hodeida port and also a closure of Sana'a airport. The Houthis want that access limited, but Saudi is arguing

0: was that Iranian weapons were reaching the group, which led to more fighting in the country.
1: So what does this all mean in the context of the U.S. and Israeli war against Iran and the possibility of that conflict coming to an end, the Strait of Hormuz opening up? And, I mean, we're not even at the part about a nuclear discussion, but we can perhaps get to that if we have time.
0: Yeah, for sure. So the Houthis have long wanted to capture Mocha, which sits right near Bab al-Mandab, which is, I would say, one of the world's most important choke point.
2: Yeah.
0: It's essential for commercial goods and supply and energy supplies going via Asia to Europe through the Suez Canal and vice versa, with Iran now closing the Strait of Hormuz, essentially, and the Houthis now basically having total control of Bab al-Mandab.
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5: Good morning. It's 7:21 a.m. here in the City of London. I'm Caroline Hepke. Looking at the markets, tech stocks are tumbling with these AI CEOs promising measures to try to rein in the pursuit of AI models. This means that the KOSPI is down this morning 3.3%, obviously a bellwether for the industry. SK Hynix down more than 7%, Samsung down more than 4%, and stock futures for Europe and the US sinking. Euro stocks 50 futures down 0.4%. Nasdaq futures down by 1.2%. Not much change in the bond markets. Of course, we've got the Fed BOJ decisions this week, 4.96 for 10-year US Treasury yields. The dollar stronger, 0.25%. Oil prices down 2 percentage points at $106.75. That is a look at the markets. Let's get a roundup of our global news headlines from Charles Caper. Good morning.
6: Thanks, Caroline. Saudi Arabia has shut a major oil pipeline used to bypass the Strait of Hormuz following attacks. The closure comes as talks between Iran and Gulf nations on creating a temporary shipping lane through Hormuz were postponed. European officials narrowly avoided a Russian drone strike near the Polish border after their train left the station minutes beforehand. The group included former UK Prime Minister Boris Johnson and former Swedish Prime Minister Carl Bildt. Sweden's election remains extremely close after Sunday's vote. With about 94% counted, the centre-left opposition has a three-seat lead, according to the election authority. Counting resumes Wednesday, when late advance votes and ballots from abroad will be included. And those are some of our global news headlines.
5: Charles, thank you so much for that. Now, I want to talk about UK startups, funding and AI. This at the start of Cambridge Tech Week. So the new UK Chancellor, John Healey, wants to double the number of unicorns. The UK's got three of the world's top 10 universities and lots of spin-outs, but still, what experts say is a persistent technical literacy gap. So with lots of mature spin-outs increasingly leaving the UK altogether. Joining us now is benevolent AI founder Kenneth Mulvaney, who is the keynote speaker at Cambridge Tech Week that starts today. Ken, good morning. Thank you for speaking to us on Bloomberg Radio.
7: Good morning.
5: So I just want to start by talking about AI, because the big news story today is about Anthropic and OpenAI promising these measures to sort of rein in cutting edge AI models, have third party sort of oversight within the businesses. I wonder, as an AI tech entrepreneur yourself, what you make of that?
7: Well, AI has been around for a very, very long time, but the power that we're seeing with the models right now are posing, at least from benevolence perspective, are posing all sorts of different sort of threats that we didn't have maybe 5-10 years ago. And some of these are around use or misuse of these models in biology. They're becoming more powerful, more accessible. And so it creates enormous opportunities for us all, but it also creates enormous changes on the risk landscape. So I've been watching it very closely. I don't feel the existential threat that we're seeing so much in the media. Well, maybe I do, but There's more homegrown.

0: things that that I'm worrying about, which is the misuse of this technology rather than this technology becoming autonomous and having a grudge against humans.
1: Yeah, I mean, I guess that's why some sort of safeguards could be useful. I mean, one of the scenarios that people talk about when we talk about the potential for AI to harm, or in the past few days we've been talking about killing humans, is around this idea of AI creating a virus or messing somehow with biology. Now, benevolent AI sort of is in the biopharma space. Do you think that your researchers could do with a little bit more breathing space or a little bit more regulation to try and slow this down, and crucially so that they understand exactly what the AI is doing?
0: Really good question. It doesn't take a lot, right? It doesn't necessarily take creating a new virus, right? You can change attributes of a virus. Make it more contagious or have a longer latency period between when you are sick and infectious to when you start showing symptoms. Those are all within the realm of today's technology. And it's probably now maybe a year ago they began to shut some of these things down and look at this much more closely. I know that Anthropic published something not too long ago where it elucidated the number of things that it has shut down, where it felt that it was beginning to get dangerous. And Benevolent's working increasingly with governments on this. The type of things that we did during COVID, that created a treatment for COVID. This was baricitinib for very sick patients that were hospitalized. It took about 48 hours for it to do that. I mean, it took a very long time for it to get through its clinical trials took about a year for it to get through the trials and ultimately approved. And that sort of capability we're now bringing to bear for other pandemics, but also kind of the notion that there could be bad actors that are out there, and I think that government is looking increasingly hard at these things, and ourselves and some of the companies that you've mentioned and others are part of that consortium looking at this very closely.
2: Yeah, I think that's really interesting, and we appreciate you giving us some answers on this, because actually Dario Amodei's her essay over the weekend has sort of raised more questions, hasn't it, for so many people, because this whole idea of trying to have coordination between democratic governments and authoritarian governments, between having, you know, people actually inside with kind of employee level access, so that these models can be looked at, and I suppose how that intersects with your expertise in life sciences, I think is just very, very interesting. But I suppose on a bigger point also for the UK, what's your view on actually how, you know, and this is more relevant to Cambridge Tech Week, I suppose, what is your view on the landscape for spin-outs from UK universities, which I wanted to kind of get your take on? You know, the government now wants to try to double the number of unicorns. They haven't actually put a date on that. They've just said they want to double it, so we don't have a timeline. What do you make of the tech eco and spin-out ecosystem now in Britain?
0: Well, I obviously have personal experience going back some 20 years. And it's interesting because if you're an early startup, I think that there's money there. And if you're looking at a big expansion, so this would be if you're looking to raise 500 billion, then I think that market is relatively satisfied, probably more on a global basis. But if you're a growth company, there's precious little capital. And I remember you know, I was a big advocate of saying you'll never sell yourself as a big company if you sell

0: yourself as a small company. And I used to say that publicly, right until the point that I sold my Cambridge company as a relatively small company. I sold it for about 500 million because the market really wasn't there. I wasn't able to expand. So I was bought by a U.S. pharmaceutical company. And then they ended up taking those products, and ultimately those products went to market and made a lot of money for that company. And the shareholders of that company, of my previous company, the one I'm talking about, Proximagen, those shareholders did very well. But if they had the risk appetite, they could have done exceedingly well. That would have been returned into the ecosystem. And I think that, you know, if I were in government today, I would be part of that procurement cycle, not necessarily on medicines, but a kind of across the board. Really needs some of these companies need, you know, just a leg up so that they can begin to compete. And it's very, very difficult to work your way through UK procurement, UK government procurement.
1: Yeah, it's interesting. I mean, one of the things that people talk about when it comes to fundraising, particularly around sort of scale-up fundraising stages in the UK, is there's a lot more money that comes from the US or maybe the Middle East, and that leads to a slow drift of the UK's most groundbreaking startups and fastest growing companies out of the UK itself. Do you think that there's a case for an exit fee for companies that do shift their businesses overseas?
0: I don't. I'm not a big fan of making it harder for UK companies. I can see the allure in that. I don't know who would get the exit fee. Would it be the shareholders? Or would it be the government? Presumably, you mean the government, and I don't think so. I think that may make it less competitive because if UK shareholders aren't going to support the company, the company has growth potential. I think that it should be allowed to do that unfettered. What I think is that, you know, the country needs quite a few successes under its belt for that money to kind of return to the ecosystem and be reinvested. And that, I think, is really what we're seeing in the U.S. And we've seen it for a very, very long time. People have made money. That money has returned in on the investment side early. They become big companies. People exit. They invest that money, and so the circle continues. I may be simplifying it in many ways, but I wouldn't say that an exit fee would help. I think it would just make it less competitive.
2: Yeah. And so then, lastly, in a word, if I can come back to the AI story, do you think that you are convinced that big AI firms have control in terms of life sciences and biological risks right now? If you could, very briefly.
0: I don't know all the interworkings of what happens. I do sit on government panels. I do think that there's transparency amongst those panels, and I have comfort that the frontier models are doing everything that they can do at this particular point in time.
2: Okay.
0: You know, the kind of the notion that okay, well, we'll pause this.
2: Yeah. That's tricky, isn't it?
0: Yes, it's so tricky. Okay. It really is.
2: Ken, we have to leave it there. Kenneth Mulvaney, thank you so much. Founder of Benevolent AI, keynote speaker at Cambridge Tech Week on Bloomberg.
3: ABC News, I'm Wayne Cabot. AAA puts regular gas now at $4.31 on average, diesel at $6.20, raising costs for almost everything. Global oil higher again, $108, as attacks by Iran's proxies forced the Saudis to shut down a key oil pipeline. But as far as President Trump is concerned,
4: president is blaming global diesel shortages on Ukraine's attacks on Russia.

0: oil production sites. Trump is telling Ukraine's President Zelensky to stop those strikes, which have caused shortages in Russia. Trump not mentioning a Russian drone attack on a train at Ukraine's border with Poland. Passengers evacuated before the strike.
1: ABC's Marcus Moore asked if the U.S. is behind Sunday's attack on an Iranian oil tanker. Trump said, I don't want to say. He did say AI guardrails are secondary to ensuring China doesn't win. House Speaker Johnson says Congress has to approve Trump's $5,000 offer to all adults payable if Republicans win Congress. Trump says it will happen. This is ABC News.
2: How are funding landscapes evolving and growth expectations shaping the startup world? All as founders chase unicorn status. I'm Jacob Greaves, host of podcast series Economy of Scale, and that's the question I put to Sandeep Sahni, co-founder of Dubai-based Valeo Health.
3: $1 billion was a great deal up until 2 years ago. Now it's all about the $1 trillion startups. In this year alone, there are $2 trillion IPOs that already happened and two more that probably will happen.
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5: This is a Bloomberg Money Minute. The latest readings of the U.S. housing market show a tough picture, with inventories of unsold homes rising to their highest since 2019, but home sales falling amid rising prices and the highest mortgage rates in more than a year. This Thursday, we get two readings of housing, including August pending home sales from the Realtors Association. Economists forecast the reading of home contracts signed but not yet closed will be flat to slightly higher from July's drop. Ahead of that will be the Commerce Department's reading of new home construction. Sluggish sales hampered by mortgage rates and persistent affordability challenges have likely kept home builders cautious on the pace of housing starts, especially for new single-family home projects. Multifamily projects such as apartment and condo buildings ought to hold up better. Signs of a weak housing market could give the Fed Reserve pause on plans to hike interest rates, but futures markets are confidently predicting a rate increase from the Fed this Wednesday. Andrew O'Day, Bloomberg Radio.
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8: Is the Treasury market in good shape? Does it mean something for emerging market assets? Does it have ripple effects for, or does it have no ripple effects for any asset class? No, that is not true. Absolutely not. And by the way, it did have an effect on equity markets. It's just that the earnings trajectory is so strong that we haven't really seen it on prices yet. But let's be honest, we just came off a historic Q2 earnings season. We've never had a reporting season that's been as strong as it was now in the Q2 season, right? We had a historically high earnings beat rate. So yes, we are seeing some effect. It's just overshadowed by the, or the valuation impact is overshadowed by the earnings impact, right? Absolutely. Now, what's Bessent got to do? Frankly, if I could give one advice, probably it's less is more. Right, less intervention, less, okay, I'm going to do this, I'm going to do Japan, I'm going to do the buybacks, and is he going to do 6 billion or 4 billion or 7 or 8? It's probably a bit less is more. I mean, let's face it. This time last year, nominal GDP growth in the US was about 4.5%. Now it's 6.5%. I mean, of course yields are higher. Growth is higher. Inflation has gone a bit higher. Yeah, you know, yields are just reflecting really fundamentals. Just let the markets do their thing, I would say. Don't meddle too much with it, because getting that bond market under control, right? When you say under control, it's not really completely out of control relative to fundamentals. That would be a completely different thing. But on the other hand, we've got to accept that, look, growth is better in the US, and that is now reflected in the rates market.
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10: 7:40 a.m. here in the City of London. Good morning, I'm Caroline Hepke. So looking at the bond markets here in Europe, German yields up a basis point at 3.51 right now, with Italian and Spanish yields marching a little bit higher. French yields also up 1.5 basis points at 4.46 this morning, with the French budget has been in focus again. Stock futures at the moment are down 0.5%. Nasdaq futures down by 1.3%. So we're going to be watching for the fallout of the AI story in Europe. Yes, fewer AI stocks, fewer tech stocks, but still the Kospi was down 3.2% this morning. SK Hynix and Samsung really slumping because of this idea that maybe the big AI developers want to slow down the technology, or at least perhaps insert some level of caution in it. Bloomberg Dollar Spot Index is rising up almost 0.3%, and oil prices at $106.95 for Brent crude. That's a look at the markets. Your Bloomberg Radio Business Flash. Now, Charles Cable has more on what's going on around the world. Hi, Charles.
4: Thanks, Caroline. Saudi Arabia has shut a major oil pipeline used to bypass the Strait of Hormuz following attacks. The closure comes as talks between Iran and Gulf nations on creating a temporary shipping lane through Hormuz were postponed. European officials narrowly avoided a Russian drone strike near the Polish border after their train left the station minutes beforehand. The group included former UK Prime Minister Boris Johnson and former Swedish Prime Minister Carl Bildt. Sweden's election remains extremely close after Sunday's vote. With about 94% counted, the centre-left opposition has a three-seat lead, according to the election authority. Counting resumes Wednesday when advance votes and ballots from abroad will be included. And those are some of our global news headlines.
10: Charles, thank you so much for that update. Now let's take a closer look at the markets. Joining us for more is Anika Gupta, who is Director of Macroeconomic Research at WisdomTree. Anika, good to have you back on Bloomberg Radio. Want to ask you a big picture question about artificial intelligence, as that is really front and center this morning, with the idea that maybe the companies want to slow down AI development, the big US firms anyway. You know, surely it's within their power to do so, but they kind of want a coordinated effort across the industry. Is AI, in your view, having an impact on growth? How much, and can you slow down development of AI?
11: A very good morning. Yes, we are seeing, very, very different views being resonated by AI heads, and I think a lot of that has to do with this rise that we're seeing in rates globally. I think it's, once we have seen the AI race start, by virtue of the expansion that is required for, an accelerated pace of AI, in addition to the competitive forces from the Asian markets, I do believe it's hard to, put a hold. But I think the pace of CapEx expansion is likely to slow down based on the fact that, they are borrowing heavily from the bond markets, and we are seeing pressure points develop there.
4: And we've seen, shifting gear ever so slightly, that Brent crude has topped $108 a barrel this morning, and that's after Saudi Arabia shut a major oil pipeline. What does this energy shock mean for the Fed? Are they left with no option but to hike?
11: Yeah, I think they've run out of reasons to wait, for sure, because, both the freight and fuel pass-through and core goods hasn't really kicked off. That means that both the September and October prints, they're likely to get worse before they get better, unless we see a clear stop being put to the current war between US and Iran. And so, that is driving the Fed's hand at the meeting this week. We've already seen the ECB raise rates the week before, just last week, and we have the Bank of Japan also likely to raise rates this week. So, we are seeing that trickle through of the impact of the war into energy markets. That's feeding through across inflation as well.
10: Okay. Again, on another event that is happening this week, we've got the Canadian Prime Minister is going to be addressing the European Parliament in Strasbourg. There's this Canadian finance conference that is happening, organised by Mark Carney. This idea of middle powers being able to battle tariffs, deal with maybe the energy shock more collectively. Are you a believer in that story?
11: I would definitely say so. I think, the war created this dividing line between the energy importers and the energy exporters. So, once the war broke out, you could see emerging markets and Europe seeing the biggest fallouts across financial markets in comparison to the US, that had this steady flow and a lot more confidence that, they should be able to ride this difficult period. And I think, you know, a move like this is required. Europe had its chance back in 2002 when the Russia-Ukraine war broke out to really get its house in order, you know, have a backup plan.

0: should the major source of supply get broken, which was, you know, the last time around, it was in the case of Russia. And now it's struggling again. So, you know, having this discussion with Canada should really help, you know, bring about some direction towards how they can tackle further geopolitical events going ahead.
1: Mm.
2: And then, you know, coming back to the Fed and this potential rate decision, it seems really, really close. And, you know, of course, there are various competing pressures. How much do you think that the sort of treasury yields over the coming days are going to be playing into the thought behind that decision?
0: Yeah, I mean, it's a very close call. You know, the argument for hiking is essentially about the bond market rather than the real economy. And I think that leadership has signaled explicitly that a failure of the disinflation trend that we saw in August is going to require a response. Now, if they don't respond, that would risk a disorderly repricing of inflation expectation, that which would take place at the long end. And at a moment when the Treasury's own attempts to suppress long yields have failed, you know, this move would be very vital. So I think a 25 basis point hike is the cheaper of the two available mistakes. It also does carry political costs because the Trump administration has publicly warned against tightening, you know, which is precisely why delivering it, you know, would give them credibility value as well.
1: Gosh, that's interesting. What do you think of the impact economically on the US from the possibility of a $5,000 check? You know, if the politics aligns, this idea that President Trump floated, it got a kind of lukewarm reception from a lot of Republicans. But the idea that US adults could get $5,000 if the Republicans retain Congress.
0: Yeah, I mean, that really came by surprise. You know, Trump's ratings have declined to the lowest levels seen even in his prior term. And, you know, it kind of signifies his desperation. You know, he's left the economy in a much worse situation with, you know, energy prices rising globally, the risk of the war escalating, no clear resolution on the reopening of the Straits. You know, consumers are tired. So, you know, handing out this check when we don't have a situation where it was last warranted, such as the COVID pandemic, you know, kind of highlights his call of desperation and how he's got things very wrong at this point in time. So I think it's a very tough call. I don't think it could work because, you know, it doesn't bode well for the party.
1: Okay. Yeah, it's going to be interesting to see what happens with that and also with the Bank of Japan rate decision, of course, this week too. Anika, thank you so much for being with us. Anika Gupta is Director of Macroeconomic Research at WisdomTree. It is going to be a massively important week in terms of central bank rate decisions, what the Federal Reserve does, the Bank of England, but also the Bank of Japan, that may be the most important, actually, given US and Japanese intervention into the currency markets, you know, whether they actually do decide to increase rates in Japan is going to be very, very important.
2: Yeah, and from my perspective on the equities desk, you know, that's what's driving stocks around. It's oil, it's yields. That's been the driver over the last couple of months.
1: Yeah, absolutely. Coming up in the next part of Bloomberg Daybreak Europe. So we'll have Kit Rees with us looking at what is driving markets in Europe, our Markets Today Live page team, the Bank of England, of course, this week. That's next. 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
8: This is a Bloomberg Money Minute. The latest government reading showing U.S. consumer prices stubbornly high and wholesale prices rising again suggests inflation has made little to no progress toward the Fed Reserve's goal of 2% amid ongoing pressures from the Iran war, tariffs, and the data center build-out. Futures markets now point to a high likelihood the Fed Reserve is about to greenlight a hike to interest rates. Policymakers meet this week. The decision on rates is set for Wednesday. Fed Chief Kevin Warsh hosts a press conference afterward, with the market hoping for hints on future rate actions. But Warsh has made clear so far in his brief tenure at the top that revealing internal Fed committee dialogue is not his style. The latest reading of U.S. retail sales comes just hours ahead of the Fed decision Wednesday, meaning it carries some extra weight with policymakers. Economists predict a strong rebound from July's slip in retail sales, which could further help build the case for higher interest rates. Andrew O'Day, Bloomberg Radio.

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11: It is 7:53 a.m. here in the City of London. Good morning, I'm Caroline Hepke. So we do have rate decisions, really crucial decisions this week. Fed, Bank of England, Bank of Japan. Looking at 10-year Treasury yields, they're steady this morning at 4.96. Two-year yields are down a basis point at 4.68. But actually across Europe, you've got rising yields again this morning. So really quite some pressure being brought to bear for German yields, up 2.5 basis points, 3 basis points half for Italian BTPs at 3.41. Stock futures for the European market open are sinking, down 0.5%. We've had a sell-off in terms of the tech stocks in Asia, on the KOSPI in particular. The Nasdaq futures down 1.3% this morning because of AI bosses talking about the risks of AI and wanting to slow down the most cutting-edge development, or at least pace it, bring in some oversight, try to coordinate things between democratic countries and also authoritarian regimes. So Dario Amodei's long essay over the weekend getting a lot of eyeballs. This as the dollar this morning is strengthening 0.3, and oil prices up 2.7% for Brent crude futures, $107.43. Those are the markets, Charles.
12: Now let's check in on some of the stories our colleagues on the Markets Today live page are following. Kit Rees joins us now for more. Kit, oil again, another Monday, another day watching the oil price. It's currently trading $107.4 a barrel. What's behind that?
13: So it is all about oil once again, as it was last week. And this time it's because Saudi Arabia has closed a major oil pipeline following some attacks. So this is a key route which was used to bypass the Strait of Hormuz. So this is why it's putting upward pressure on Brent. I mean, last week we saw Brent rise above $100 a barrel, which is really significant for markets. We saw bonds sell off. And also what was really interesting is that stock markets also came under pressure. So until now, strong earnings have really supported the stock market, but this is starting to crack as these worries over higher bond yields are really kind of getting investors on edge. So of course we don't know what's going to happen. We'll be keeping an eye on it, but we'll have to see. You know, we've got a big risk heavy week with central bank meetings, so there's going to be a lot of action there. But at the moment it does look like oil is going to be the big driver for market direction.
11: Yeah, absolutely. I mean, looking at Friday, we saw the US consumer prices jump more than expected, and you do have treasuries very close to that 5% mark, so 10-year yields 4.965. I mean, that 5% mark is more than kind of just psychologically important. It's really kind of crucial. And two-year yields at 4.61. They ratcheted up last week, didn't they, on the back of that oil price gain. So yes, the Fed's going to be really in focus. But then also, what does it mean for the Bank of England? I mean, it looks fairly certain that there'll be an increase for the BOE as well.
13: Yeah, I mean, we've had this big hawkish shift in

0: central bank rate bets, and so traders are now pricing 4 rate hikes by the Bank of England by the middle of next year. So it does look like there's a lot more pressure on the Bank of England to act given this rise in oil prices. And we've also had some very benign economic data. So GDP beat expectations in July, which was a bit of a surprise. We'll also be watching the jobs data and UK CPI this week to see if there's any, you know, this might give them more fuel to act. But, you know, there's all these worries over the UK's exposure to energy shocks, given we've seen oil and gas prices rising. And this is just going to stir these worries over the second round effects of inflation and that it could be here to stay and get a bit more embedded, especially as we head into the winter months, which are always a bit more difficult. So it's going to be a really, really key meeting, I reckon, for the Bank of England this week.
1: And so then what else are you watching on the blog today?
0: So it's not fair if we don't mention AI. Alongside oil, these two have been the big drivers of markets really this year. And so we've seen some weakness in chip making stocks in the Asian session. We've had OpenAI CEO Sam Altman saying that the company won't go public next year, which is pretty disappointing given this is the company behind ChatGPT and, you know, one of the kind of poster children of the AI revolution. But sort of bringing it back to back to home, this might actually help the FTSE 100 given it doesn't really have many tech stocks, and it's also got big exposure to oil via BP and Shell. So it's just going to be all about oil, AI, all these big topics, the big market drivers today.
2: Yeah, it's going to be an interesting one to watch, isn't it? Thank you so much, Kit, for being with us. Kit Rees, with those stories and the latest UK market moves. You can find them all on the Markets Today live page, which is at bloomberg.co.uk, or by typing TLIV on your Bloomberg terminal. I think we just had a really interesting morning. I thought Anika Gupta was very fascinating from WisdomTree on the markets. And also Ken Mulvaney. It's the first time I've spoken to the founder of Benevolent AI. He's the keynote speaker at Cambridge Tech Week that begins today, and it's kind of gathering, you know, all the tech entrepreneurs. You know, it's a very important driver, spin outs from UK universities, and they have done well. You know, a lot of people say that actually the narrative about kind of lack of entrepreneurialism in the UK, or not enough capital for those startups, is kind of yesterday's story, and that we're moving much more into a focus, really pointed focus, on building out that IP in the UK, which is interesting.
1: Yeah, and there are scores of these companies opening up, you know, offshoots from DeepMind, from the London AI ecosystem, and also Cambridge University and Oxford University, and all our great learning institutions.
2: Yeah, absolutely. It's been great to have you on the programme, Charles. Thank you so much. Coming up next, the European Market Open. This is Bloomberg.
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3: Will it push the Fed to raise rates?
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2: This is Bloomberg Daybreak Europe for this Monday, the 14th of September, from London and Brussels. Coming up today,
11: a showdown over a slowdown. AI CEOs push for greater restraint as Trump warns America cannot afford to come second.
2: Another oil lifeline under threat. Crude jumps as Saudi Arabia shuts a key pipeline used to bypass Hormuz.
11: A narrow escape. European officials miss a Russian drone strike by minutes on the Ukraine-Poland border.
2: Plus, getting Europe on the same page. The continent's fragmented stock markets finally get a single data feed.
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2: 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I'm Caroline Hepke.
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2: Stephen, very good to have you on radio. I haven't totally lost you to television, which is very nice. Yeah, good stuff. Let's start by looking at the market, shall we, this morning. It's 8 a.m. So

0: Means European markets are starting to trade. The stock 600 at the moment is down 0.1%. So we'll be thinking about the fallout from AI on European stocks after we saw tech stocks tumble in Asia. And indeed, stock futures for the Nasdaq are down 1.5%. It's a really big week for central bank rate decisions, of course, from the Fed and from the Bank of England. In terms of yields this morning, you do see more pressure building on European yields on the shorter end, really across the curve. The 10-year German Bund yields are up by 2 basis points at 3.52, US 10-year yields at 4.96, and oil prices have rallied. Brent at $107.60, up by 2.9%. Those are the markets.
1: Our top stories. Artificial intelligence is already delivering growth, but a boost to productivity is harder to see. A global report by Bloomberg Economics shows the GDP gains from an AI supercycle are concentrated in a handful of economies. Bloomberg's James Wilcock has more.
2: Bloomberg Economics estimates 27% of jobs in advanced economies are meaningfully exposed to AI. Yet so far, there's little evidence the technology is causing a broad hit to employment. Instead, the huge sums spent on chips, servers, and data centers are boosting growth in a handful of economies. The US, China, Taiwan, and South Korea are all seen as macroeconomic winners. But gains elsewhere have been muted. In London, James Wilcock, Bloomberg Radio.
0: Stocks have dropped as OpenAI CEO Sam Altman steps up calls to slow the development of the most powerful AI systems, putting him directly at odds with President Trump. Writing on social media this morning, Altman said that no amount of American competitive pressure should justify recklessness. Now, the comments come after President Trump played down the need for further guardrails on Sunday.
3: We're leading China in AI. We're the most sophisticated country in the world. And frankly, I want to keep it that way because whoever wins AI wins. And we can put guardrails. We can do this and that. But I think you have a lot of negative forces that are bringing it up that shouldn't be bringing it up. And they're bringing up things that won't happen. But whoever wins with AI wins. You know, it's an expression that I came up with and it's true.
0: In June, Trump signed an AI cybersecurity executive order, leaving companies to decide whether to have new models reviewed by the government. Trump's latest comments follow Anthropic CEO Dario Amodei's calls for development of the most advanced AI systems to slow. In a 3,800-word essay, Amodei warned of catastrophic risks and was endorsed by OpenAI CEO Sam Altman and SpaceX AI CEO Elon Musk. Speaking to ABC's This Week, U.S. House Minority Leader Hakeem Jeffries also backed stronger safeguards.
4: We should take decisive action now so that we can slow down, as the CEOs have recently acknowledged, slow down the pace of development in order to protect the American people and ensure that AI is proceeding safely.
0: Hakeem Jeffries there as Asian stocks tumbled and U.S. equity futures retreated on talk of an AI slowdown. The fight over AI safety comes at a pivotal moment for Anthropic as it prepares to tap public markets. The Financial Times reports that the company expects to be profitable this quarter as it prepares for an initial public offering.
1: Brent crude has briefly risen above $108 a barrel after Saudi Arabia shut a major pipeline used to bypass the Strait of Hormuz. The closure followed attacks on the pipeline as separate talks on creating a temporary shipping lane through Hormuz were postponed. Oman says the meeting between Iran and Gulf nations was delayed in the interests of consensus. Hassan Al-Hassan of the International Institute for Strategic Studies says the recent escalation may have disrupted the talks.
5: The targeting of Saudi Arabia's east-west pipeline, Houthi advances in Yemen's western coastline, and then the increasingly close coordination we're seeing between Iran-backed groups in Yemen and Iraq. All of these, I think, also create, I think, conditions that are not ideal for a substantive summit to produce a

0: For the past 3 years, Interactive Brokers individual clients averaged 24.3% annually, beating the S&P 500. 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
1: Counted, the centre-left opposition has a three-seat lead, according to the Election Authority. The Social Democrats, Centre Party, Greens and Left have 176 seats, while Prime Minister Ulf Kristersson's centre-right governing coalition has 173. Counting will resume on Wednesday when late advanced votes and ballots from abroad will be included.
2: Now, Andy Burnham says that Britain needs a culture shift to support entrepreneurs. The Prime Minister is hosting business leaders in Downing Street this morning, including the founders of Octopus Energy, Revolut and Starling Bank. Community Secretary Angela Rayner says that it's part of the government's push to get more people into work.
3: That's his point, is about actually creating good jobs and reindustrialising Britain. Give young people opportunity to get these good apprenticeships, these good jobs, whether it's in defence, whether it's in the investment in our energy sector, so that that's how you get young people off benefits.
2: Angela Rayner there. The push for more risk-taking and growth comes ahead of the autumn budget, when many expect Labour to raise taxes.
1: Europe has reached a milestone in the quest to make its stock markets more attractive for investors with the use of a single unified data feed. Bloomberg's Tiwa Adebayo has more.
4: For years, fragmented trading across European markets has fed the view that the EU is made up of multiple different markets rather than a singular investment venue. Now, regulators are hoping that the rollout of a unified feed of prices and trading across its 29 countries will start changing perceptions. The continent-wide tape will be for professional and retail investors in a bid to level the playing field between individuals and large institutions. But whilst today's unveiling marks a landmark, investors still need to sign up and trust the product. Only time will tell whether it can shift perceptions of Europe's capital markets and lead to better outcomes for investors and companies. In London, Tiwa Adebayo, Bloomberg Radio.
2: And those are a few of our top stories for you this morning. Looking at the markets, crucial week for central bank rate decisions. Money markets only pricing in less than a 30% chance of a Bank of England rate hike. But looking at Europe, a lot of pressure continues to build in terms of rising yields. Specifically, Italian BTPs, 10-year yields are up by 4 basis points this morning. And across Europe, really up 2-3, if almost 4 basis points for a lot of sovereign bonds, including German, Italian, French yields. As for stock markets, European stocks right now are flat on the stock 600. Futures for the Nasdaq are down by 1.5%. So there's sort of anxiety around the AI story and the tech story, with this idea of sort of tapping on the brakes from Anthropic and OpenAI and others. The Bloomberg Dollar Spot Index is weaker, 0.25%. Oil prices are up 2.9% for Brent crude futures, $107.64. Stephen.
1: Well, let's think more then about the big week ahead for central banks. The Fed, the Bank of England and the Bank of Japan all making rate decisions. But the Bank of England looking at this point least likely to raise interest rates, with traders betting in around 90% probability of the Fed raising rates on Wednesday. But with the energy prices continuing to rise, oil and gas this morning, some in the markets are starting to wonder if Andrew Bailey can be as emphatic as he was last time around, when he left no room for any thinking that the Bank of England was edging towards an interest rate hike. We have our FX and rates reporter Alice Gledhill with us for more on this story. Alice, I want to start perhaps with the outlook for the Fed, because we have had the hotter than expected inflation on Friday, and that's had a big effect on markets since.
5: It has, yeah. I think it was really that data point that everyone was waiting for last week. All the focus was on it. We went into that that data point on Friday with about sort of 60 or 70% chance of a rate hike from the Fed this week. And in the end, the core print came in a little bit hotter than expected. And for markets, that was enough. They're now convinced pretty much that, that Ward and his colleagues at the Fed will hike rates this week, which will, of course, be its first one this year.
2: Yeah, which will be very interesting. And yet there's a lot of pressure, isn't there, on the Federal Reserve on that point. Meanwhile, Andrew Bailey, traders have their eye on the US. What do you think that Bailey is going to be able to deliver and the Bank of England? I mean, it's priced in by November. What kind of pressure will the Bank of England be under this week?

0: Yeah, I think they're in an interesting position. I think they're very much the odd one out. We've seen the ECB come and actually hike twice so far this year. Obviously, the Fed, as we just discussed, is probably going to hike this week as well. Same for the Bank of Japan. But the Bank of England, it feels anyway, from where we sit, that they're desperate not to hike. They came into this year with markets pricing about 2 rate cuts. And of course, then the war came. We had this energy-induced inflation. But I think an important point to remember on the Bank of England is that we came into this year with tighter monetary policy than, for example, the ECB. So I think they're just hoping that that means they can sort of hold out for as long as they can and not hike rates and in doing so potentially damage the economy. But we've seen inflation data tick a little bit higher. And as I said, you know, their major peers around the world are hiking, which I think will increase pressure on them to do the same.
1: Yeah, we're watching very closely to see what comes of those decisions. For now, Alice, thank you very much. Our FX and rates reporter, Alice Gladhill.
2: Now, let's turn our attention to the AI story. After the leaders of OpenAI and Anthropic called for artificial intelligence model development to be slowed down. Now, Bloomberg Economics has mapped the current and potential future economic impact of AI across major advances in emerging markets, sort of gathering together a lot of different information. Anna Andrade joins us now as she led the research effort. Anna, just firstly on the issue of AI safety, are the CEOs really going to slow the momentum of artificial intelligence? I mean, even with that long essay from Dario Amodei that has had so much attention over the weekend.
3: Hi, good morning. So I think that still remains very difficult to tell. I mean, the first reaction from the US government is not very encouraging. And obviously, there's broader geopolitical considerations that might make it harder to deliver. But I actually think that from an economic perspective, this AI safety moment has really interesting implications because it speaks to two broad hurdles that we've been saying, or some economists have been saying, that will slow down not so much the pace of the model development, but actually the deployment, the use of this technology. And those hurdles are the reliability of AI systems themselves and also regulation. Right now, we're seeing calls for regulation the frontier and development of the model, but there will be other debates coming up about, you know, which jobs do we want AI to do instead of humans and of workers. And I think these are broader constraints, and there are also broader constraints around, you know, profitability, the know-how of senior managers and the workforce that, you know, maybe they work to temper a bit the expectations that, you know, an economic big bang is just around the corner.
1: Well, let's think a little bit about what the impact has been so far on the economy. What has your research found in terms of what AI is actually delivering in terms of GDP or productivity gains?
2: Anna.
1: Seem to have lost Anna Andrade there from Bloomberg Economics. We'll see if we can get back to her in just a moment. But I suppose the key finding of this report has been the idea that 27% of jobs in advanced economies, Bloomberg Economics has found, are meaningfully exposed to AI, but no sign yet of a broad hit to employment. And I suppose the question being is, with the massive expansion and deployment of the technology that Anna was just talking about there, whether or not there will be a noticeable impact on jobs down the line as well. The also regional difference is very interesting to see where actually the benefit is being seen. And I just want to go back to you on that point. So I just mentioned the 27% of jobs that are meaningfully exposed to AI, but what do we know about what the technology is actually delivering in terms of the economics?
3: Sure. So, I mean, I think we can draw three main conclusions from looking at how at the AI's footprint across different economies. The first one is that the gains from the investment in constructing the technology itself are much more visible in the data than any gains so far related to adoption, which makes sense. And these gains, so that's one. The second conclusion is that these gains have so far been very concentrated in a handful of markets. And those can be roughly split into two camps: the countries that are home to critical suppliers to the AI infrastructure boom, and so here think about, you know, Taiwan, Korea, China, most

0: recently Mexico for server assembly, and also the countries where compute demand is racing ahead, and where there's a lot of data centers being constructed. So a prime example of that is US, but also here in the UK, we've been seeing some signs of an AI-linked pickup in investment. So those are visible, obviously. Because they're visible in export or investment data doesn't necessarily mean that they're contributing on the same scale to growth, because there's a lot of import content. But we can also tell with some safety that the EU, no matter where you look, being trade data, imports data, or investment data, it's really falling behind at this point. And then I would just quickly finish by saying that overall on the jobs market, you talked there about the far-reaching impact that it can have on the jobs market. But so far, if you look at the UK, Germany, also in the US, you don't see yet evidence of a macro-level widespread disruption.
1: Yeah, so really analysing what AI is doing to the economy right now. Thank you so much, Anna Andrade, for being with us on Bloomberg Economics. Deep dive research for you coming up next. We'll be speaking to Sir John Armitt about infrastructure in the UK.
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9: To be honest, it's a bit confusing because we really like the numbers. I mean, I think the cloud business was improving even more than what the street was expecting, and that's what it happened. And I think the guidance for next quarter is also conservative. I think what's happening over here is there is a little bit of uncertainty about data center expansion. So, it's probably that's more macro, not related just to Oracle. Cool. And I think that could be one factor. The one thing that I liked about the earnings was that they actually said they're not going to have to raise CapEx, because that has been my biggest worry when it relates to Oracle. Sure. Is that do they have to keep on increasing CapEx? One of the things they're doing is they are asking customers to think about it, bring your own chips or bring your own hardware. This way they don't have to foot the bill ahead of time. So it's really doing these arrangements are helping them out. I think it's more the macro related about data center expansion in general.
8: Gross margin shrank to 61%. And sequentially, that's a big drop because it was 66.3% in the previous quarter. Does that worry you?
9: Well, we have been modeling that for a while. I mean, it is normally a natural whenever you have a brand new business starting, in the infancy, it will have very low gross margins. But imagine this, they missed out massively on gross margins. I mean, compared to last year, I shouldn't say missed, but the gross margins dropped. But their operating margins improved. They have been cutting costs so well that they are actually showing very decent operating margins. So I personally would not worry about it because you are adding a lot of gross profit.

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3: Good morning, it's 8:21 a.m. here in the City of London. I'm Caroline Hepke. You're looking at European stocks. We are flat on the stock 600. FTSE 100, though, is up by 0.5%. That largely being driven by oil price gains, of course. Brent crude futures up by 2.8%, $107.51. There are tech jitters, though, in markets, which we've seen in Asia and also in the stock futures for the Nasdaq, which have been sinking because of this idea of pacing, maybe slowing the development of the most cutting-edge AI. Is that really going to happen? And lots of questions. Nasdaq futures are down 1.4%. Looking at bond markets ahead of rate decisions from the Fed, from the Bank of England, you see yields rising across Europe. You had a hotter than expected US CPI print on Friday. German yields are up 2.5 basis points at 3.52, but actually US 10-year yields are slightly down, but still fairly close to 5% at 4.96. That is a look at the markets. Your Bloomberg Radio Business Flash. Stephen Carroll in Brussels has a roundup of our global news headlines for you now. Good morning.
4: Caroline, thank you. Saudi Arabia has shut a major oil pipeline used to bypass the Strait of Hormuz following attacks. The closure comes as talks between Iran and Gulf nations on creating a temporary shipping lane through Hormuz were postponed. European officials narrowly avoided a Russian drone strike near the Polish border after their train left the station minutes beforehand. The group included former British Prime Minister Boris Johnson and former Swedish Prime Minister Carl Bildt. And Sweden's election outcome remains extremely close after Sunday's vote, with about 94% of ballots counted. The centre-left opposition has a three-seat lead, according to the election authority. Counting will resume on Wednesday when late advanced votes and ballots from abroad will be included. Those are some of our global news headlines.
3: Stephen, thank you so much for that roundup of stories. Now, I want to focus in on something happening here in the UK. So, overcrowded prisons, struggling water utilities, companies crying out for better power links. Britain is swamped with demands for better infrastructure. Now, a report from the private sector-led Public-Private Partnership Commission estimates that there is a £258 billion gap between the government's plans and its funding. The chair of that commission, Sir John Armitt, joins us now. Listeners may be interested to know that you were formerly chairman of the Olympic Delivery Authority for London 2012 and an engineer by trade. Thank you so much, Sir John, for being with us. What does your report
5: morning,
3: say?
5: Thank you.
3: Good morning. What does your report say, firstly? What is the state of UK infrastructure in your view?
5: Well, we're in a situation where for many, many years we've seen chronic underinvestment. We were lowest investor in infrastructure as a percentage of GDP in the G7, typically 4 or 5% below the other countries. We have a situation where most economic infrastructure is invested in through regulated asset bases, through companies. Our domestic infrastructure, our social infrastructure, is invested in by government fundamentally in hospitals, hotels, prisons, but also our rail and road is also fundamentally invested in by the public sector. We're going to see a massive shortfall over the next 15 years. It could result in, if government borrows to fulfil that, it's going to result in £590 a year for the public through taxation. So what we're suggesting is we need to get back to more private sector investment, particularly in social infrastructure. We used to do this. It fell into disrepute because some of the operational sides of that were costing too much money in the government's view, and so they cut back on it. But in fact, everybody knows that the private sector delivers these things more cost-effectively, more efficiently. And the money is there. There's $2 trillion wrapped up in the UK's pension funds. So we need to get that private sector money into the infrastructure in order to make up the shortfall.
4: So how do you prevent falling into the same traps that these partnerships fell into before? How do you avoid the disrepute returning?
5: Well, I think the simple answer is to be more careful with the contracts. at the National Audit Office, found

0: that in 74 cases out of 100, there was more efficiency and a good result for the public. The problem was a few of these contracts resulted in the sort of classic headlines of, oh, £100 to change a light bulb under the operational contracts. Well, that's, you know, you resolve that quite straightforwardly by tightening up on your operational contracts. Or if you like, you just simply get the private sector to build it efficiently. And then, in fact, you just lease that to the public sector. And if the public sector wants to change the light bulbs, they can. Or they can enter into an efficient service contract to get them done efficiently. But we shouldn't throw, as we have done in the UK, the baby out with the bathwater by saying, well, we've had some contracts which we feel were not good value for money. So we scrap the whole thing. We need the investment. The private sector is sitting there with the money available to go. Let's find the right models to do it.
1: Yeah, I mean, this idea of getting the contract right is a tough one, isn't it? There are kind of competitive needs and incentives in these contracts, and we've seen it with Thames Water writ large. But look, the issue also of pension funds. I mean, lots of people have mentioned this, and we speak to FET pension funds frequently. And the idea is that if there were good returns to be had from backing these projects, why would pension funds not be investing in them? And pension funds tell us frequently, we don't want mandation. Our fiduciary duty is to get the best returns. And if they're not in the UK, we have to invest globally. So how do you get pension funds to do that? There have been lots of attempts.
0: It's a simple case. It's a simple question here for UK politicians. At the end of the day, do you want the investment? Do you want the infrastructure that the public want to see? Do you want to see better hospitals, more hospitals, better schools? We certainly need to have an increasing capacity on our prisons. We need more investment in our transport networks. If you want that, then you have to enter into a sensible commercial arrangement. If you don't want to enter into a sensible commercial arrangement, which gives the pension funds a sensible return, similar to what they can obtain on other infrastructure elsewhere, then okay, you just don't get the investment, you don't get the infrastructure the country wants. So the public, this is a political choice for politicians. Do you want it or don't you? And if you do, then be prepared to step up and have a proper commercial negotiation and a partnership with the private sector.
2: So how important are the signals then that will come from the budget next month to the private sector that may encourage them to actually invest and to get on board with some of these partnerships?
0: Well, I'm not sure that the budget is going to show the positive steps that we would want, because probably it's a bit too close for government to address the issues that we are raising and the choices that we're raising. We plan to launch another report early next year, which will set out the sort of models which they could consider, the models which have worked elsewhere, and to then get on and make some progress. Recently, they've talked about some small-scale investment in what they call neighbourhood health clinics, but that's small beer, but it's a start. The government says that it wants to see more private investment, but it's got to create the environment in which the private sector is prepared to invest and able to invest. I mean, even if you take the regulated sector, you can't leave the regulator to determine what is right and what is a wrong policy. The government has to set the policy and then leave the regulator to negotiate the deals with the private sector. If you just bear down on lowest cost to the consumer all the time, then you won't get the investment. You've got to get a balance between the investments that you need, which are massive, particularly in the energy sector. You've got to get a balance between the investment and the cost to the consumer. And that's government's job, to set out its outcomes and the policies which it wants, and then leave the regulator to do the deal with the private sector. There is the money available. It needs a sensible return. It needs a partnership attitude by the government with the private sector. And I guess the best signal we could hear from the Chancellor would be, we, the government, are looking for sensible partnership arrangements with the private sector to deliver the infrastructure we need.
1: Yeah, what if there is increased taxes on business in the budget?
0: Creates totally the wrong environment, doesn't it? I mean, the government really has to make its mind up. Does it want the private sector and the opportunities that the private sector provides? It invests more efficiently than the government does. It manages its

0: projects more efficiently than the government does. If you want to achieve growth in the country, then you've got to get the private sector in there in a constructive way, helping you. And if you constantly criticise the private sector, if you constantly want to put more taxes on, particularly if you want to drop taxes out of the sky, all of a sudden, then that will simply discourage the private sector.
1: The Prime Minister, Andy Burnham, has said this morning, though, that his government's on the side of people who take risks, start companies, create jobs and bring new ideas to life. Do you believe that?
0: Well, I think he knows what he needs to say. What we need to see is some action and some real steps by government to enable this. But just simply saying it, but then in the next breath saying, well, we're short of money, therefore we're going to have to increase the taxes on business. There's already been sufficient increase in taxes in the last couple of years, which have discouraged business, discouraged employment. It's time that we saw a very positive attitude from the government. The budget is an opportunity to set out the framework for that.
2: Are there lessons to be learned from past experiences of public and private working together? I'm thinking about Thames Water and the long-running saga there as well. Do we need to, I suppose, very clearly draw a line under what's been happening there versus how new partnerships could work?
0: Well, I think what most people would say about Thames Water is, firstly, for a very long time, the regulator was expecting the water companies to keep bills down, was telling the regulator to keep bills down, not saying, look, there is major investment needed in this sector. We need to get the balance between the bills and the investment that's required. Then, as has been discussed elsewhere, you look at the regulation of the financial structure and of the companies, and make sure that, as you do in the financial sector, where we've got a lot of regulation there governing what companies can and cannot do, and the banks can and cannot do, you should apply the same sort of regulation. You could argue the regulation on, particularly on Thames, was too soft, and it allowed sort of multiple structures which enabled them to take out more dividend than people would sensibly say was correct. To be fair to Thames, they haven't paid a dividend for 6 or 7 years. The talk about renationalizing and so on, I don't think is the right solution. At the end of the day, nationalization isn't going to give you a more efficient system. We know that the government is short of money, so it's no good relying on the government to actually provide the money, because it's already got a 95% to GDP debt ratio. So you've got to find ways to work with the private sector and agree what is a defendable, if you like. I mean, we've done an opinion poll which says that 60% of people are content to see private investment in the infrastructure and services.
1: Just lastly, I just want to mention also on the UK grid, the energy grid is the next challenge. And Thames Water, in a way, is the past challenge. It's still got to be fixed. It's probably going to take a decade, maybe. But the UK grid, according to Bloomberg reporting on the National Audit Office, £70 billion in terms of upgrading that. Is there commitment from the government to deliver that kind of thing? We need that for all sorts of stuff, but AI included.
0: Well, the grid is fundamentally a private sector investment, and therefore the government is unlikely to be investing in the grid. The grid is the energy sector in this country is already in the private hands. It's a regulated asset base, which allows the companies to invest and get a sensible return. That is a negotiation. The government can, of course, encourage the regulator to enable more investment. There are other issues in this. It's not just about throwing money at it. There are labour shortages, there are skill shortages, which have to be addressed at the same time. National Grid has already got something like a £30 billion investment plan over the next over the next 5 years. The challenge, of course, is that we've gone away from an energy system which is based on large power stations and a relatively simple one to manage to a significantly renewables program. And the grid has to be rebuilt to reflect the multiple sources of energy. Yes, energy investment is probably the biggest challenge of all because it supports everything else. The government needs to be able to set an environment in which the private sector will continue to invest in that, because it's not an area for public sector investment. It's an area for private sector investment.
1: Yeah, it's going to be very interesting to see what happens with that then. John, thank you so much for being with us. Very interesting to have you on the programme. The chair of the Public

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1: Now, a grand plan to streamline European Union market supervision is likely to be diluted after EU lawmakers pushed for sweeping changes. That's what the EU's Financial Services Commissioner, Maria-Louise Albuquerque, has told Bloomberg. She's been speaking to me about the proposals, which include centralising the supervision of key markets activity and crypto. The plan is to have an agreement by the end of this year. Here is some of that conversation, starting by a question I asked her about the risks from AI to the financial services question.
2: We know that AI is developing very fast, so it is difficult to map the risks which we will be facing in the near future. So it is good that those developing AI are aware of such risks. That being said, we do have a cyber resilience framework in place, and the supervisors have been working very closely with the banking community to monitor developments, to share information, and to try to be prepared for whatever may come. So this is a risk which will only increase, I would expect, that we are all very much aware of.
3: But does the slowdown help?
2: I'm not sure exactly what it means, the slowdown. So I would say that being prepared is the best help we can have. And that's what we are doing in Europe, both with our DORA, so the resilience framework we have had in place for a while, but also the AI Act, which introduces rules in the AI space.
3: Another big issue facing the banking sector, though, and we've seen it come up in the Swedish general election campaign, we're heading into budget season in Europe as well. There's a lot of talk out there about taxes on banks.
2: Right.
3: Fiscally constrained governments looking to try and raise money from where they can. Is that a risk to competitiveness of the European banking sector if governments go after the banks for taxation?
2: Well, taxation, as you know, is a national competence, so it's not really for the EU to have a say on that. That being said, that increases the fragmentation. So different tax treatments across the different member states increases the fragmentation, and fragmentation is actually the biggest problem we have encountered when defining exactly what is holding us back in terms of competitiveness in the banking sector for the competitiveness of the EU economy.
3: And this is something that you've been seeking to address in your banking reforms package that you unveiled back in July as well. A whole load of measures in there as well. Part of it to try and break down barriers for pan-European banks, new framework for deposit insurance and more as well. We had a letter on Friday from 11 of the leading banks in Europe, the likes of Santander and BNP Paribas, wrote to the Commission President.
2: And a few others from outside the EU as well.
3: Indeed, Barclays and UBS among them, writing looking for swifter action on this, but also a moratorium on any capital increases. What's your response to the letter?
2: Well, our approach to this results directly from our findings. So we had a very extensive consultation. We had over almost 230 very long and detailed replies, and we've been engaging with the different stakeholders for quite some time. And we have seen that the biggest challenge we face is actually fragmentation. Fragmentation of the markets is what is weighing on costs, is what is not allowing for efficiency. And in some areas of banking, like investment banking, it's even worse. So fragmentation is the main problem. We also have to address the international level playing field, the issues that we have all been debating about, the evolving nature of regulation in other main jurisdictions, and also we need to simplify the existing rules for the banks. But in this order, and simplification in any way is something that we embed by design across the Commission in this mandate. Mm-hmm. So I would argue that if we really want to do something meaningful, we need to look at this as a package, because everything is connected to everything, and we will need to address the real issues holding us back, and those are the ones stemming mostly from fragmentation, from the fact that we still have a home host debate. We have capital and liquidity trapped on host member states because there is not enough trust in the framework that they would not be left alone in a case of crisis. So I don't think it is possible to do anything meaningful in terms of impact for Europe, because it's not about the competitiveness of the banks per se. This is not for the sake of banks. This is for the sake of the EU economy. So our view is that we need to address the problems where we have actually found them. And they don't stem mostly from the current capital rules, even if we are also addressing those and making them simpler.
3: So it's not a priority for now?
2: It's a it's part of the package. What I'm saying is that it's not a priority in the sense that we should detach it and move faster on that part. We want to

0: have this holistic approach because we think that's what actually works in delivering.
1: But it's nonetheless a very complicated negotiation. You mentioned the number of amendments already being talked about. What are the easy wins? What are the first things you expect to see agreement on?
0: Oh, there's no easy wins. I mean, if there were easy wins, it would be done. It's not like we are not talking about completing the banking union, for example, for over a decade. I've been talking about it myself. So if there's no low-hanging fruit, if that's what you're asking me. And if it is, it's pretty much attached. So it's not easy. The point is that everyone recognizes that there is now the need to move closer together to benefit from what it is really a European scale and to do it urgently.
2: So that was Maria Luís Albuquerque, the Financial Services Commissioner from the European Union, speaking to me a little bit earlier on Bloomberg Television as well, updating on some of those key reforms that the EU is pushing for in the banking sector and in market supervision as well. So an interesting conversation from television a little bit earlier on, Caroline.
3: Yeah, absolutely. Very interesting to hear that key conversation that you had earlier today. Right, let's think about the markets then. As we've got stocks sliding with the AI concerns, with the worries around oil prices continuing to rally, Brent crude's up 3.3%. So energy, one of the big sector gainers, certainly in the UK. You see the FTSE 100 up by 0.5%. It's the absolute outlier versus the rest of Europe, where you have the Zetra DAX down by 0.5%, the Stoxx 600 down by a 0.1%. The idea that the big leaders in AI want to try to slow down the technology's development is the one that has weighed on tech stocks. You know, even though, of course, Dario Amodei's long essay raises a lot more questions, really, in some senses, than it answers. I mean, surely the companies can slow down their own development, but they want something more coordinated across the industry. Looking at the bond markets ahead of crucial rate decisions from the Fed, from the Bank of England, from the Bank of Japan this week, it's going to be really, really busy. You've got European yields rising. US yields are flat, but we're still very close to that 5% mark, 4.96 for 10-year US Treasury yields. European yields reacting to that late CPI print that we had out of the US. German yields up 2 basis points, 3.52. Those are the markets. Let's get a roundup of our global news headlines. Stephen Carroll's got those for us in Brussels this morning. Back to you again, Stephen.
2: Caroline, thank you. Saudi Arabia has shut a major oil pipeline used to bypass the Strait of Hormuz following attacks. The closure comes as talks between Iran and Gulf nations on creating a temporary shipping lane through Hormuz were postponed. European officials narrowly avoided a Russian drone strike near the Polish border after their train left the station minutes beforehand. The group included former British Prime Minister Boris Johnson and former Swedish Prime Minister Carl Bildt. And Sweden's election remains extremely close after Sunday's vote. With about 94% of ballots counted, the centre-left opposition has a three-seat lead, according to the election authority. Counting resumes on Wednesday when late votes and ballots from abroad will be included. Those are some of our global news headlines.
3: Okay, so let's think about what is happening in the markets then this morning and into this week as we get these crucial rate decisions to come. So it's not thought that the Bank of England will raise interest rates. In fact, money markets are only pricing in less than a 30% chance. But the Fed seems to be, you know, the expectation seems to be for a rate hike despite the kind of political pressures. Let's bring in Maria Manuki, who is a multi-asset fund manager at M&G Investments. Good to see you again, Maria.
4: Good morning.
3: So what are you expecting from the rate decisions this week? I mean, there would be quite a significant shock to markets, surely, if the Fed did not follow through with this rate increase. But do you think that it will?
4: Well, I think, as you mentioned, that's certainly the expectations that market have at the moment for what's coming up this week. I think what we have seen on a broad-based level this year is that inflation has not been surprising to the upside in an exceptional manner, especially given the context of oil price volatility and also what commodities have done. And at the same time, has not come down that much, which it's kind of to be expected given what we've seen again on the oil price front. But on the other end, growth has done extremely well. And even in Europe and the UK, we've seen, you know, upside surprise to growth. So I think central banks now, they're finding themselves in the situation where they're still getting signal from inflation being too high. And so they have to do something about it. But at the same time, these are infl-

0: inflationary pressures that are exogenous, and so they're driven by supply challenges rather than demand. And so these rate hikes might not be as efficient as you would expect in fighting this inflation. So going back to the Fed this week, we have seen very strong labor market that continue to surprise positively. We have seen inflation data that has been stubborn, but not particularly negative. But given some of the communication that the new chairman has brought forward at Jackson Hole a few weeks back, which was quite oakish, I think the market is expecting that rate hike to come through. And it is, we have seen that already in a way portrayed in the volatility of the treasury markets. We've seen yields moving higher significantly. And the reaction could be quite interesting because, you know, we have seen the 30 years in particular moving quite high. And that's a very important data for the housing market. So if the market gets a bit of confidence that by hiking rates today, you might stabilize inflation in the future, that might also help the long end of the curve.
1: What about the prospect of the 10-year yield going above 5%? Is that going to be a moment or a milestone in markets as well?
0: I think we have gone already beyond a lot of the data that the market in the past has thought about, you know, being quite important and decisive for what happens also across other assets. I think, you know, if you go back a few years, it would be unthinkable that at this level of yields, you still have a very well-behaved and very well-performing equity market and you had, you know, no effect from these rising yields across other assets. And in fact, what we have seen is this huge compression of the equity risk premium across developed market in particular, where you've seen equities re-rating and global bonds in general moving higher in terms of their yield. And so I think that's a key feature that we'll see. I think it will depend where the yield is moving. I think the number is less of an issue. It's more of why is it moving above that level.
2: And just briefly, in terms of European corporate profitability, do you think that we can maintain some of the gains? I mean, we started to see stocks just sort of come down a little bit from the highs during earnings season.
0: Yeah, I think there was a very strong boost actually this year by the energy prices, also on profitability of the energy sector in Europe. But the real engine has probably been financials that continue to go and do very, very well on the back of continued positive growth. So growth really has surprised to the upside this year because despite the geopolitical events, despite the volatility in the oil price, we have not seen a significant impact on growth. And that is you know, a good thing for these markets. But what we're observing is that the gap in valuation between US and rest of developed markets is closed significantly in the last 12 to 18 months. And so the preference might shift, you know, from what we had before, which was a very underweight US equities position, to a more broadly broad exposure to equity markets.
1: Okay, Maria, great to have you with us. Thanks very much for your time this morning. Maria Maniki there, multi-asset fund manager at M&G Investments. Coming up next, we'll be looking at the stocks on the move in the first hour of European trading. 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
10: This is a Bloomberg Money Minute. The latest readings of the U.S. housing market show a tough picture, with inventories of unsold homes rising to their highest since 2019, but home sales falling amid rising prices and the highest mortgage rates in more than a year. This Thursday, we get two readings of housing, including August pending home sales from the Realtors Association. Economists forecast the reading of home contracts signed but not yet closed will be flat to slightly higher from July's drop. Ahead of that will be the Commerce Department's reading of new home construction. Sluggish sales hampered by mortgage rates and persistent affordability challenges have likely kept home builders cautious. on the pace of housing starts, especially for new single-family home projects.

0: projects. Multifamily projects, such as apartment and condo buildings, ought to hold up better. Signs of a weak housing market could give the Fed Reserve pause on plans to hike interest rates, but futures markets are confidently predicting a rate increase from the Fed this Wednesday. Andrew O'Day, Bloomberg Radio.
1: How are funding landscapes evolving and growth expectations shaping the startup world? All as founders chase unicorn status. I'm Jacob Greaves, host of podcast series Economy of Scale, and that's the question I put to Sandeep Sahni, co-founder of Dubai-based Valeo Health.
2: $1 billion was a great deal up until 2 years ago. Now it's all about the $1 trillion startups. In this year alone, there are $2 trillion IPOs that already happened and two more that probably will happen.
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17: 8:53 in London, 9:53 in Brussels. Good morning, I'm Stephen Carroll. So on the markets, the Stock 600 is down by 0.3%. The FTSE 100 is 0.3 higher, but the pressure on technology shares that we saw through the Asian session with the MSCI Asia Pacific Index lower by 0.8%, 0.9%. We are seeing playing out in some of those key actors in the tech sector in Europe. So ASML, BE Semiconductor and Swatech in France down another almost 12% this morning. So those are some of the key shares we're watching, with NASDAQ futures also down by 1.6%. Those comments about slowing down development of AI trade is weighing out across those tech-exposed sectors. In terms of energy prices, Brent crude up another 3.1% today, $107.87. Natural gas prices are also higher by 5.8% as we're looking at the Dutch TTF benchmark now over €84 a megawatt hour. The Bloomberg Dollar Spot Index ahead of this week's Fed decision, 0.3% stronger. The 10-year Treasury yield holding on to the moves on Friday at 4.97% this morning, as we've got yields rising 3 to 6 basis points across the 10-year duration in Germany, Italy, France and in the UK. 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
18: Stephen, thank you so much for that. So I just want to break a little bit of news this morning. China has rejected AI fear-mongering after Dario Amodei's essay that he wrote over the weekend that got so much attention. So I want to mention the foreign ministry spokesman, Guo Jiankun, saying that fear-mongering, confrontation and vicious competition will only disrupt the process of global AI governance and serve the interests of no one. He says that the development of artificial intelligence bears on the common well-being of all humanity. So this is a kind of rejection, criticism by China about the dire warnings of AI's risks, which we have seen, you know, not just from Dario Amodei, but from others. I mean, if you think also about Jacob Coxon, who's the kind of lead, one of the lead global AI researchers, who gave quite a dire view only last week about AI's threats to humanity. So anyway, that is a further development in the AI story that we're watching.
17: Let's take a look at some stocks on the move today in Europe. I'm Stephen Carroll with Caroline Hepker, and we're joined by Bloomberg reporter Tiwa Adebayo. Tiwa, let's start with

0: Pharma and a jump in GSK shares.
1: Yeah, so we're seeing GSK shares rising about as much as 2.8% this morning, and that's all got to do with some positive data that is recorded from recent drug trials. So it's reported positive data in a mid-stage trial for a drug for non-small cell lung cancer. That drug is called Jodetro. In terms of that, those results, GSK has announced that this drug has achieved a 94% objective response rate in terms of patients with no placebo comparator, and they are planning a supplemental new drug application to the FDA this year for that drug. They've also had some good news in terms of their partner, Hansoh Pharmaceutical. They've said that a late stage trial of another medicine has helped to reduce the risk of death by 54% in Chinese patients with a type of small cell lung cancer too. So some positive news there for GSK in terms of new drug trials that is driving their shares up this morning.
2: Meanwhile, there's also some news from GSK's rival AstraZeneca.
1: Yeah, this is an interesting one, Caroline. We're seeing AstraZeneca moving upwards just under 2% so far this morning. But I do think this is one to watch because they've actually had some bad news in terms of their recent drug trial. So we heard on Friday that a recent breast cancer pill trial has failed and it could cut several billion dollars from the drug's potential sales. That's according to analysts. So the drug failed to delay the disease progression more than the standard treatment in a late stage study. As I mentioned, shares slightly up this morning, but Bloomberg Intelligence analysts saying this failure could reduce 2035 sales by between $2.6 billion and $3.8 billion. So the shares up so far, but definitely something to watch as analysts get to grips with that news later on this morning.
0: Okay, and then from pharmaceuticals to mining and Antofagasta, what's happening there?
1: Yeah, so as you mentioned, they own and operate copper mines in Chile. They have been upgraded by an analyst at Berenberg, raising the recommendation to buy from hold. So in the last 17 months, Berenberg has rated Antofagasta hold once and buy once. Shares trending upwards this morning on that buy recommendation.
2: Okay, lovely. Tiwa, thank you so much for taking us through the stocks to watch this morning. That is Bloomberg reporter Tiwa Adebayo. For more conversations like this one, you can subscribe to our new Stock Movers reports. 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Now, Stephen, earlier this morning, we had a really fascinating conversation with the founder of Benevolent AI. That's Ken Mulvaney. He is the keynote speaker at Cambridge Tech Week that is taking place this week. There's been a lot of focus on spin-outs from the UK's top universities. We're going to be joined in the next hour by an investor. This is from Balderton Capital, venture capital firm. They focus on European startups. So that will be one conversation, plus reaction from China to the AI story, the idea of slowing development down, rejected by China. Let's discuss in just a moment. This is Bloomberg.
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2: This is Bloomberg Daybreak Europe for this Monday, the 14th of September, from London and Brussels. Coming up today,
0: a showdown over a slowdown. AI CEOs push for greater restraint as Trump warns America cannot afford to come second.
2: Another oil lifeline under threat. Crude jumps as Saudi Arabia shuts a key pipeline used to bypass Hormuz.
0: A narrow escape. European officials miss a Russian drone strike by minutes on the Ukraine-Poland border.
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0: Good morning from Brussels. I'm Stephen Carroll.
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0: On the markets this morning, we're seeing the sell-off on bonds accelerate in the European session today. The two-year gilt yield now almost 7 basis points higher at 4.88%. The 10-year 4 basis points higher. We've got the 10-year French yield also up by 4 basis points and the 10-year bund yield in Germany 2 basis points higher. So as we're counting down to the Bank of England decision this week, we are seeing another tightening in bond markets. This as oil and gas prices have both jumped this morning. Brent crude's up by 2.8% to $107.56. Natural gas prices up 5.5%. For both the UK and on the Dutch TTF benchmark this morning. European stocks a 0.1% lower for the Stoxx 600. Nasdaq futures, though, down by 1.6% this morning.
2: Stocks have dropped as OpenAI CEO Sam Altman has stepped up calls to slow the development of the most powerful AI systems, putting him directly at odds with President Trump. Writing on social media this morning, Altman said that no amount of American competitive pressure should justify recklessness. The comments come after President Trump played down the need for further safeguards on Sunday.
7: We're leading China in AI. We're the most sophisticated country in the world. And frankly, I want to keep it that way because whoever wins AI wins. And we can put guardrails, we can do this and that. But I think you have a lot of negative forces that are bringing it up that shouldn't be bringing it up. And they're bringing up things that won't happen. But whoever wins with AI wins, you know, it's an expression that I came up with and it's true.
2: In June, President Trump signed an AI cybersecurity executive order, leaving companies to decide whether to have new models reviewed by the government. Trump's latest comments follow Anthropic CEO Dario Amodei's call for development of the most advanced AI systems to slow. In a 3,800-word essay over the weekend, Amodei warned of catastrophic risks and was endorsed by the OpenAI CEO Sam Altman and the SpaceX AI CEO Elon Musk. Speaking to ABC's This Week, the U.S. House Minority Leader Hakeem Jeffries also backed stronger safeguards.
8: We should take decisive action now so that we can slow down, as the CEOs have recently acknowledged, slow down the pace of development in order to protect the American people and ensure that AI is proceeding safely.
2: Hakeem Jeffries there. As stocks in Asia tumbled, US equity futures have retreated. Stocks in Europe are lower on talk of this AI slowdown. The fight over AI safety comes at a pivotal moment for Anthropic as it prepares to tap public markets. The Financial Times reports the company expects to be profitable this quarter as it prepares for an initial public offering.
0: China has pushed back against calls from US technology leaders to slow the development of advanced artificial intelligence. Beijing's foreign ministry says fear-mongering and vicious competition will disrupt global AI governance and serve no one's interests. Speaking this morning, a spokesperson said the countries should promote open, inclusive and ethical AI development. The comments come as Chinese officials themselves warn AI could threaten political security and critical infrastructure. State Security Minister Chun Yixin warned on Sunday that misuse by adversaries could put both at risk.
2: Well, when it comes to the bigger picture, AI is already delivering growth, but a boost to productivity is harder to see. A global report by Bloomberg Economics shows the GDP gains from an AI supercycle are concentrated in only a handful of economies. Bloomberg's James Wilcock has more.
9: Bloomberg Economics estimates 27% of jobs in advanced economies are meaningfully exposed to AI. Yet so far, there's little evidence the technology is causing a broad hit to employment. Instead, the huge sums spent on chips, servers and data centers are boosting growth in a handful of economies. The US, China, Taiwan and South Korea are all seen as macroeconomic winners. But gains elsewhere have been muted. In London, James Wilcock, Bloomberg Radio.
0: Brent crude has briefly topped $108 a barrel after Saudi Arabia shut a major pipeline used to bypass the Strait of Hormuz. The closure followed attacks on the pipeline as separate talks on creating a temporary shipping lane through Hormuz were postponed. Oman says the meeting between Iran and Gulf nations was delayed in the interests of consensus. Hassan Al-Hassan of the

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1: Yields up 6 basis points to your bond yield in Germany, 3 basis points higher. The 10-year Treasury yield holding at 4.96% after Friday's inflation data and the sell-off in tech shares continuing. We've got drops in the likes of Swatek in Paris, ASML, BE Semiconductor, and Nasdaq futures are down 1.6% this morning.
2: Well, let's talk about our top story this morning. Leaders in the AI sector are calling for the race to build super intelligent machines to be slowed down. The likes of Sam Altman, Dario Amodei, not to mention Washington and Beijing, are all weighing in on the risks or the benefits of AI. Bloomberg TV's Tom McKenzie joins us now, also host, of course, of Bloomberg Tech Europe, our monthly deep dive into the tech sector. On the issue of AI safety, so Dario Amodei's long essay over the weekend, it has, you know, got a lot of attention and buzz. What do you make of it? Are they really going to slow the momentum of the AI build out?
3: So the top line from that essay, that more than 3,000 word essay from the founder and CEO of Anthropic, as you said, was that this is a company that now wants to slow the pace of its frontier models, the developments of its frontier models. And he outlined three specific courses of action that he and the team at Anthropic would like to happen. There's one course of action that they are going to do, they say, which is having outside experts embedded into the company, given, they say, employee level access to the work that they're doing to verify independently, they say, verify independently the work that they're doing and some of the risks that they are, that they're wrestling with. The other part of it is calling for the frontier labs in the US to coordinate better. We're seeing some signals that that may happen, given what Sam Altman, the CEO, of course, of OpenAI, has been saying, broadly aligning with Dario. And you've heard similar supportive measures from Elon Musk as well. The third part is global coordination. And that seems to be the much more distant prospect. There's also a request from Amodei once again for the US to regulate. And even though this has been picked up by, in some measures, by both Democrats and Republicans, it's becoming something of a bipartisan issue. There's probably not the momentum to get policy or get legislation on the books in the short term. So this seems like the more practical place in terms of where this lands is potentially getting those outside observers and maybe getting some of the big labs working closely and slowing the pace of the frontier, the developments of the frontier. And again, Sam Altman telling Forbes that there's going to be no IPO this year. And part of that is down to their desire to really focus on safety.
1: And what about the Chinese AI companies and all of this as well? China's actually criticized these warnings about the risks of AI as well, calling it fear-mongering. Where does this leave the Chinese competitors in that rivalry?
3: It's interesting. You've heard from two senior Chinese officials, one in the cybersecurity space, an article written there talking about the potential risks, but really with the lens focused on external actors, so foreign adversaries, so notably the US, quite frankly, and the risks that their technology poses in terms of potentially destabilizing the Communist Party and its institutions of governance. And then you had officials coming out more recently in the last couple of hours saying that this is that the risks around AI, with a nod to what we've been hearing from Dario and Sam Altman, OpenAI, is being overhyped. I think one way to read that is, let's remember that China is very much focused on open source or open weight models so that you can adjust and change. There is some kind of insight you can see into that. These are all also models that are trained on chipsets that are generations behind the chipsets that are being used in the US, and yet they have advanced very, very quickly on some measures. They are just 6 months behind the US on this. There's a lot of distilling, which is basically where they use their own models, Chinese models, to kind of learn from, illicitly learn from Anthropic and DeepMind and Google and OpenAI. So there's that happening as well. China would not be relaxed with the idea that you have rogue models and rogue cyber threats caused by frontier models. But they have a very different focus in terms of how they are building out AI, and they see it as equally as importantly as the Trump administration in terms of their economies and importantly for China as well, their military.
2: Yeah. And in all of this, you know, you have to think also

0: also about there's investors, there's the US government and its wishes, and also I'll put in there the public, you know, the idea of consent of workers. What do they make of which jobs should stay and go, of the kind of the sucking in of knowledge that these AI apps have done globally, you know, the kind of knowledge of the whole of humankind, that some would say. So there's all of those actors and stakeholders that you have to think about, but mainly on the US government. You know, does this mean a clash with Trump?
1: There is a tension there, because whatever the granularities of this, top line is, whether or not we get legislation, there is a political pushback story now in the US. There are something like 70 different data centers that are stalled and upheld in the US because of local opposition. And that was prior to the, by the way, AI has a 10% chance of wiping us all out. And I'm paraphrasing some of the ex-researchers and current researchers who came out last week. So this is becoming increasingly a political issue. This is becoming increasingly an issue that is being felt by legislators on the doorstep that their constituents are concerned about in the US. You'd expect similar dynamics in Europe and in the UK as well. And so how politicians, how leaders grapple with that, Andy Burnham is suggesting that he doesn't want to see a moratorium and data center build out here in the UK. Yes. How you make the case for good AI is going to be increasingly in the spotlight, I think, and will be incumbent on politicians to try to make that case if that's what they believe is important.
2: Okay, Tom McKenzie, thank you very much for joining us, anchor of Bloomberg Tech Europe on Bloomberg Television.
0: Now, let's think about from that, what is happening in markets with interest rate decisions. When the Bank of England met in July, Governor Andrew Bailey had an unusually frank message. Please do not leave this room thinking the Bank of England is edging toward a hike. Looking at oil prices rising, food price inflation, the labour market, some are starting to wonder if Bailey can be this emphatic this time around. Bloomberg's FX and rates strategist Ved Ram joins us now for more. I mean, it looks like the UK, the Bank of England, is kind of an outlier, sort of not wanting to raise rates. Or what do we think about the bond market moves and what the Bank of England is going to do, Ven?
3: Morning. I think that the markets have taken on upon themselves the responsibility of doing the job for the central bank here, because if you look at the central bank pricing for rate tightening, it is the most pronounced in the UK as opposed to the other economies. As you mentioned, Australia has already raised rates. European Central Bank has already raised rates. So it is increasingly feeling like the Bank of England is reluctant to raise rates, even though in the inflation imperative suggests that perhaps they should be raising rates. And Howell himself, the chief economist, mentioned the other day it needn't be the start of a tightening cycle, prolonged tightening cycle, but they need to make the first step sooner rather than later. So Bailey's reluctance to be raising rates kind of shows up in the markets. I mean, if you look at front and gilts, and they've underperformed treasuries by a whole lot this quarter and this month. So I think that the markets have taken upon themselves the task of tightening where the central bank is failing to do the job.
2: And what about, though, the main event for central banks this week? Of course, the Fed decision, looking a hike looking much more likely after Friday's inflation data.
3: Yeah, I think that, you know, the Friday's data confirmed the market's worst fears that, you know, inflation is here to stay higher for longer. And we are increasingly getting used to 3% plus prints. And that is obviously not good for a central bank that whose avowed aim is to get inflation back down to 2%. And, you know, last year we saw core PCE prints of 2.7%, 2.8%. Those were high enough. And this year we are quickly getting used to 3.3, 3.4% prints. So there is the risk that inflation is getting disanchored. And I think that, you know, which is why the markets are pricing in a tightening this week from the Fed.
0: Yeah, absolutely. And then also, of course, what happens with the Bank of Japan, the pressure that they are under in some senses to raise rates will also be really crucial. Ven, thanks so much for being with us. Bloomberg's FX and rate strategist Ven Ram, just taking us through the expectations for central banks as we are, you know, pretty close to that 5% handle for 10-year US Treasury yields, the benchmark globally, 4.97. German yields are up 3 basis points just this morning on the 10-year at 3.53. Now, Stephen, coming up with the next

0: On Bloomberg Daybreak Europe, we have a fantastic guest next, talking to us about the European tech sector and investment. This is Saranga Chandratilake, who is the general partner at Balderton Capital. This is a venture firm that supports European startups. I think his views on AI are going to be very important, and also this is at the start of Cambridge Tech Week. So we'll be speaking to Balderton Capital next. This is Bloomberg.
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3: Will it push the Fed to raise rates?
4: Or will they stay on hold?
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3: Wednesday,
4: the Fed decides.
3: And Chair Kevin Warsh speaks.
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14: On the latest Masters in Business podcast, my conversation with Seth Bernstein, CEO of AllianceBernstein, helping to manage nearly $1 trillion in client assets.
15: We decide to move to Nashville. Mm-hmm. That was worth roughly $85 million a year to us recurring.
14: Really?
15: Yeah.
14: Oh my
15: sure.
14: goodness. That's a massive savings.
15: Oh, my goodness. It was a huge savings. Part of it was real estate. Part mm-hmm. of it was people. And it's worked real well for us.
14: Wow. Almost $100 million a year.
15: And here's just another part of it. We didn't force any of our investors to move because we're mm-hmm. price takers of that talent.
14: Right.
15: I think we have nearly 100 investors who have elected to move down there.
14: When you say investors.
15: Money managers.
14: Who picked up and left New York and went.
15: Or elsewhere.
14: Or wherever.
15: Correct.
14: Uh-huh. I mean, don't get me wrong. Nashville is a spectacular, super fun town.
15: It's a great town.
14: Just not what you think of when you think of as finance.
15: Locations. Well, you know, ironically, it was like the financial center for the Upper South mm-hmm. for many, many years.
14: Oh, really? I had no idea. So you have this strategic and financial savings by moving there. What were some of the challenges? What was, oh, gee, we didn't anticipate this happening.
15: Look, I think the most notable challenge is it's a domestically focused city from an industrial from a private sector employment perspective. It's the healthcare services capital of the U.S. But guess what? Hard to find international tax accountants locally. People with those kind of exposures and people who had, you know, more traditional Wall Street like training.
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17: 9:21 in London, 10:21 in Brussels. Good morning, I'm Stephen Carroll. So on the markets, the Stock 600 is 0.2% lower this morning. The tech sector is underperforming following on from the sell-off that we had in Asia. This, of course, after those comments about an AI slowdown coming from the major AI companies. So we have got the likes of Swatek in Paris down by almost 13%. BE Semiconductor 6.5% lower now. ASML down by 4.8%. We did see a slump in SK Hynix and Samsung shares earlier in South Korea. And looking towards towards Wall Street. Nasdaq futures also down by 1.6% this morning, so that'll be a focus for the US session later on as well. Energy prices rising sharply. Brent crude's up 3.5%, back up over $108 a barrel now. WTI is over $103 a barrel. Natural gas is nearly 6% higher on the day on the Dutch TTF benchmark. €84 per megawatt hour is where that's trading. The inflationary pressures there being borne out too on bond yields. We've got the short end in particular higher 8 basis points on gilt yields, 5 basis points higher on bund yields this morning, and treasuries holding on to much of Friday's sell-off. We're looking at the 10-year treasury yield at 4.97% this morning. That is your Bloomberg Radio Business Flash. Now with more on what's going on around the world, here's Caroline Hepker in London.
0: Stephen, thank you. Saudi Arabia has shut a major oil pipeline used to bypass the Strait of Hormuz following attacks. The closure comes as talks between Iran and Gulf nations on creating a temporary shipping lane through Hormuz have been postponed. European officials narrowly avoided a Russian drone strike near the Polish border after their train left the station minutes beforehand. The group included former UK Prime Minister Boris Johnson and former Swedish Prime Minister Carl Bildt. Lastly, Sweden's election remains extremely close after Sunday's vote, with about 94% of votes counted. The centre-left opposition has a 3-seat lead. That's according to the election authority. Counting resumes on Wednesday, when late advance votes and ballots from abroad will be included. Those are some of our global news headlines. Stephen.
17: Well, let's talk UK startups funding AI at the start of Cambridge Tech Week. The UK's Chancellor John Healey says he wants to double the number of unicorns in Britain. The UK is home to 3 of the world's top 10 universities, but despite a notable increase in spin-outs from the golden triangle of Cambridge, Oxford and London, experts point to a persistent technical literacy gap and massive mature spin-outs that are increasingly leaving Britain altogether. Joining us now to discuss is Saranga Chandratilake, General Partner at Balderton Capital, a venture firm that supports European startups in the tech sector. Saranga, good morning. Welcome to Bloomberg Radio. I want to ask you, first of all, about that big headline story in the AI space that we're reporting on this morning. This question of the big American AI companies slowing down development of the AI technology. What do you make of it?
18: Yeah, thank you. First of all, thank you for having me here. But no, absolutely. I mean, it's a huge story and it's really interesting to see, obviously, those who have most really to gain by running as fast as possible in this area are themselves nervous about the progress that's being made. I think it's an interesting conversation to be had. The key in this sort of thing always will be, how can you actually compel all the different players with all the different incentives to actually work together? You know, historically, humanity hasn't always done a great job of that, but we have at times. So let's see how that unfolds.
0: Yeah, China's called it fear-mongering. I mean, in terms of embedding the oversight within big US AI firms, I mean, it seems quite interesting. What impact do you think it will have on people in the UK, on Europe, on startup businesses that you work with?
18: Yeah, I don't think it will have a huge direct impact on people today, because the reality is that, you know, for all the staggering technical gains that AI is making, we haven't seen it completely change the nature of our economy, not even in Silicon Valley, really, let alone the rest of the world. So it's in a way, it's good to sort of have this kind of set of ground rules set up today before it has too large an impact on how people actually live and work in their normal lives. I think, you know, the idea of including embedded sort of advisors who can monitor what the labs are doing is an interesting one. In the end, it's just really hard, because at the heart of all this is the fact that we're building machines that will be able to, you know, work certainly as effectively as us, and of course much, much more rapidly than us, and coordinate in groups, which is some of the stuff that we've seen over the last 6 months or so, which has really panicked people. And without some kind of set of underlying principles or philosophy of behavior, it's difficult to know how they might act in certain scenarios. And that's what we've seen go wrong. You know, it's not that anyone was intent on evil or anything like that, but more just that, you know, sometimes you set a certain set of incentives and rules and they can be interpreted in a way that ends up being negative. And that's a really difficult problem to solve for.
17: But how are you having these questions with companies that you're investing in? Are you asking them about their rules around AI application when you're looking at some of the potentials work? Because, of course, the landscape is fairly vast.
18: Yeah, so this has been a problem we've grappled with for years. So we were one of the earliest investors in the autonomous vehicle company Wayve, which, just a week or two ago launched autonomous taxis with Uber across London. And, you know, we invested back, you know, before 2020 in the company. And even then, it was obvious that this was an AI company that could have huge implications, because it's AI that drives, you know, a 1 or 2 ton piece of metal around our streets. So you know, it's critical to engineer things like safety and ethics and behavior into the heart of these systems. And that's been obvious, I think, for a long time. But knowing that doesn't make it easy. And it's, you know, yes, it's about technology, but it's also about culture. It's also about, you know, which entrepreneurs do you back? How do they actually think about the world? How do they think about the benefits that technology can bring, but also potentially some of the risks and challenges?
0: Mm. So you're at Cambridge Tech Week, you know, no doubt to speak to founders and startup businesses that are looking to grow. Are startups in the UK, though, worried at all about this idea that has been floated about an exit fee by the government, only a kind of possibility of an exit fee because the government is so focused on trying to harness the gains for the economy of these startups and scale up companies?
18: Yeah, it hasn't been a huge topic, I think, in startup world, if I'm really honest. I think, you know, the majority of people starting a new company are focused on the initial challenges of, you know, hiring the right people, getting the first customers, etc. They aren't necessarily worrying about how and when they're going to exit and whether they're going to have to pay tax at that point. I think it is something which people who've already exited think about, because they've sort of seen what that sort of rule the impact it may have had on them. So it is something that will have an impact at some point if something like that were to be brought into place. But I wouldn't say it's a huge challenge today. You know, the bigger challenges facing Startup UK are the more prosaic ones around, you know, ensuring that we get as much funding as possible for the right companies, ensuring that we have access to, you know, the talent both here locally but also globally to build these companies and competing on the global scale, which, you know, the UK is doing a pretty good job of. I think we're probably number three globally in this arena behind the US and China, both of which are obviously much larger than us, so difficult to compete with on a fundamental level, but there's still more we can do. As you say, I'm in Cambridge this week for the Cambridge Tech Week. Cambridge is doing incredibly well in this area, but we need that kind of, you know, ecosystem to hopefully develop in other parts of the country as well.
17: The Chancellor wants this, you know, doubling of unicorn businesses. Will any Balderton-backed businesses reach unicorn status this year?
18: I'm sure some will. You know, we've been fortunate to have had, you know, something like 30 or 40 unicorns over the period that we've been active. And, you know, a number of them are decacorns and centacorns as well. So I'm not at all concerned about our own portfolio. But again, this is about doing it across the entire country. And that's what we need to see. I think the challenge with part of what the Chancellor has suggested is that the government would directly invest to try and create these unicorns. You know, history shows that that hasn't generally worked. What we could do and what I think we should do is stimulate yet more venture capital locally in this ecosystem. And, you know, have, you know, many, many firms competing with people like me, and hopefully between us getting it right overall and backing the right companies over the long run.
0: Okay. John Healey sort of gave his opening statement way before last in terms of, you know, trying to back business. He sounded fairly positive, actually, about support for entrepreneurship in the UK. The budget is coming up in October. What does the government have to say to try to, you know, win over people like you, that they are taking the right steps to grow the startup economy, to encourage businesses, you know, especially really deep tech, innovative companies, you know, to actually grow in the UK, to start up and grow here?
18: Yeah, I think, you know, the two biggest things they could do, honestly, the first is really around unlocking yet more capital to be able to make these companies grow. Particularly deep tech companies often have high capital high capital intensity, and so they need lots of capital early on to be able to build the technology. You know, you've seen that in the US with some of the AI labs, which spent billions of dollars before they turned even a dollar of revenue or turnover. We need to be able to do that sort of thing here in the UK and across Europe. And, you know, the best way for us to do that is to unlock pension capital. In the US, you know, pension funds are massively invested in venture capital and early stage technology. Here in the UK, you know, we have almost the opposite trend, and we need to be able to do that. So that's the first thing, more money for some of these deep tech capital intensive businesses. The second thing, I think, is really all about purchasing power. Again, in the US, one of the key trends you see is that both government and corporations are happy to take a risk and take a bet on local technology companies. Here in the UK, we see a lot less of that. Procurement rules are backward and often actually favor large US technology companies rather than local UK technology companies. And we need to fix that. There are brilliant companies here who could build, who are building software that could compete with the likes of Oracle or Microsoft or Palantir or many others. And we need to give those companies the oxygen that

0: comes with sales and contracts. And government could do that by, you know, behaving that way itself, and that would set, I think, the example for the rest of the corporate world in the UK. So, you know, if we could make more effort and move further on A, funding, and B, procurement, that would be huge for our industry.
1: It's interesting because to mention the pension fund as a potential source of investment, you're not the first guest on our programme that's been discussing that this morning. It came up in a conversation earlier about public-private partnerships. It seems everyone wants the pension fund money. What do you do to convince pension funds that your investments are the right ones to make and will be safe enough for pension savers?
0: Yeah, I mean, look, I think the simple thing to do is to look at the performance of pension funds globally. A lot of pension funds continue to track themselves against other local pension funds. So they're looking really at sort of a UK league table. And I think that's a huge mistake. If you compare UK pension fund performance with pension funds in the US, the large state pension funds, so I'm not talking about sort of higher risk private funds, but the ones that run, you know, the pension funds for teachers in California, for example, or whatever. If you compare it with the Norwegian, you know, sovereign wealth fund, if you compare it with your Australian sovereign wealth funds, you will see that we've fallen behind. And we've fallen behind because we haven't taken the right kinds of risk. You know, the running of these funds requires a wide variety of investments, some which will be incredibly safe and others which will take higher risk but also deliver higher gain. And, you know, the sooner we do that, the better it will be for the innovation economy, but also, frankly, for the pensioners themselves.
2: Yeah, I mean, and it's interesting because it's at least the last 2 years that this conversation has been happening, and encouragement and, you know, the grouping together of pension funds to talk about this, and it's not mandated, but, you know, the voluntary idea that pension funds would invest more in the UK has been there, but it's about whether that actually delivers results. Saranga, thank you so much for being with us. Saranga Chandratilake is a general partner at Balderton Capital. Really appreciate your time on the programme this morning. As we are thinking about Cambridge Tech Week this week, I think it's very interesting to get a sampling of the investors who are there.
1: Well, indeed, we're going to talk about a different part of the investment landscape now, as the time's just coming up to 9:35 in London. A grand plan to streamline European Union market supervision is likely to be diluted after EU lawmakers pushed for sweeping changes. That's according to Maria Luise Albuquerque, Financial Services Commissioner at the European Union. I was speaking to her a little bit earlier this morning on Bloomberg Television about these proposals, which include things like the supervision of key markets activities and crypto by the end of this year, as well as the overhaul being proposed in the banking sector as well. We started, though, by discussing what risks she feels AI poses to financial services. Take a listen.
3: We know that AI is developing very fast, so it is difficult to map the risks which we will be facing in the near future. So it is good that those developing AI are aware of such risks. That being said, we do have a cyber resilience framework in place, and the supervisors have been working very closely with the banking community to monitor developments, to share information, and to try to be prepared for whatever may come. So this is a risk which will only increase, I would expect, that we are all very much aware of.
4: But does a slowdown help?
3: I'm not sure exactly what it means, the slowdown. So I would say that being prepared is the best help we can have. And that's what we are doing in Europe, both with our DORA, so the resilience framework we have had in place for a while, but also the AI Act, which introduces rules in the AI space.
4: Another big issue facing the banking sector, though, and we've seen it come up in the Swedish general election campaign, we're heading into budget season in Europe as well. There's a lot of talk out there about taxes on banks.
3: Right.
4: Fiscally constrained governments looking to try and raise money from where they can. Is that a risk to competitiveness of the European banking sector if governments go after the banks for taxation?
3: Well, taxation, as you know, is a national competence. Mm-hmm. So it's not really for the EU to have a say on that. That being said, that increases the fragmentation. So different tax treatments across the different member states increases the fragmentation, and fragmentation is actually the biggest problem we have encountered when defining exactly what is holding us back in terms of competitiveness in the banking sector for the competitiveness of the EU economy.
4: And this is something that you've been seeking to address in your banking reforms package that you unveiled back in July as well. A whole load of measures in there as well. Part of it to try and break down barriers for pan-European banks, new framework for deposit insurance and more as well. We had a letter on Friday from 11 of the leading banks in Europe, the likes of Santander and BNP Paribas wrote to the Commission President.
3: And a few others from outside the EU as well.
4: Indeed, Barclays and UBS among them, writing

0: looking for swifter action on this, but also a moratorium on any capital increases. What's your response to the letter?
1: Well, our approach to this results directly from our findings. So we had a very extensive consultation. We had over almost 230 very long and detailed replies, and we've been engaging with the different stakeholders for quite some time. And we have seen that the biggest challenge we face is actually fragmentation. Fragmentation of the markets is what is weighing on costs, is what is not allowing for efficiency. And in some areas of banking, like investment banking, it's even worse. So fragmentation is the main problem. We also have to address the international level playing field, the issues that we have all been debating about the evolving nature of regulation in other main jurisdictions. And also we need to simplify the existing rules for the banks. But in this order, and simplification in any way is something that we embed by design across the Commission in this mandate. Mm-hmm. So I would argue that if we really want to do something meaningful, we need to look at this as a package, because everything is connected to everything. And we will need to address the real issues holding us back. And those are the ones stemming mostly from fragmentation, from the fact that we still have a home host debate. We have capital and liquidity trapped on host member states because there is not enough trust in the framework that they would not be left alone in a case of crisis. So I don't think it is possible to do anything meaningful in terms of impact for Europe, because it's not about the competitiveness of the banks per se. This is not for the sake of banks. This is for the sake of the EU economy. So our view is that we need to address the problems where we have actually found them. And they don't stem mostly from the current capital rules, even if we are also addressing those and making them simpler.
0: So it's not a priority for now?
1: It's part of the package. What I'm saying is that it's not a priority in the sense that we should detach it and move faster on that part. We want to have this holistic approach because we think that's what actually works in delivering.
0: But it's nonetheless a very complicated negotiation. You mentioned the number of amendments already being talked about. What are the easy wins? What are the first things you expect to see agreement on?
1: Oh, there's no easy wins. I mean, if there were easy wins, it would be done. It's not like we are not talking about completing the banking union, for example, for over a decade. I've been talking about it myself. So there's no low-hanging fruit, if that's what you're asking me. And if it is, it's pretty much attached. So it's not easy. The point is that everyone recognizes that there is now the need to move closer together to benefit from what it is really a European scale and to do it urgently.
2: So that was the EU's Financial Services Commissioner, Maria Luisa Albuquerque, speaking to me a little bit earlier on Bloomberg Television as well on some of those key major reforms to the financial sector, both the banking package that we were just discussing there, but also on market supervision as well. The Commissioner talking about the many, I think thousands at last count of amendments that have been put forward to that change as well, and rejecting saying that the revamp is likely to be scaled back because of the amount of disagreement that it's causing. So I suppose perhaps exposing some of the doubts that there are about where exactly those conversations are going to go over the coming months. The ambition for the market supervision package is to have it concluded by the end of this year. So that looks like it could be a tall order at this stage. We will watch with interest, and great to get an update this morning from the EU's Financial Services Commissioner. At 9:41 in London, 10:41 here in Brussels, let's bring you up to speed on what's moving on markets this morning. So we've got the Stock 600 down by 0.3%. The FTSE 100 is actually higher by 0.5%. We have got higher oil prices helping for that as well, with the tech sector under pressure in Europe, as it was in Asia earlier after those comments about an AI slowdown. So Swatek in Paris down over 12%, ASML over 5% lower. Nasdaq futures on Wall Street down by 1.6%. We expect that tech sell-off to be a feature of the US session later. Oil prices, as I mentioned, higher by 3.1% for Brent crude, just below $108 a barrel now. WTI is over $103 a barrel. Natural gas prices over €84 a megawatt hour now for the Dutch TTF benchmarks. We're looking at levels last seen in late 2022 for European natural gas prices. The higher energy prices pushing yields higher in Europe as well. 2-year gilt yield up over 7 basis points now. 2-year German bond yield up by 5 basis points, and Treasuries just rallying ever so slightly after the sell-off on Friday. So the 10-year Treasury yield ahead of this week's Federal Reserve decision at 4.96%. The

0: dollar spot index is 0.4% stronger this morning. That is your Bloomberg Radio Business Flash. 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
1: Stephen, thank you. Saudi Arabia has shut a major oil pipeline used to bypass the Strait of Hormuz following attacks. The closure comes as talks between Iran and Gulf nations are creating a temporary shipping lane through Hormuz have been postponed. European officials narrowly avoided a Russian drone strike near the Polish border after their train left the station minutes beforehand. The group included the former UK Prime Minister Boris Johnson and former Swedish Prime Minister Carl Bildt. And Sweden's election remains extremely close after Sunday's vote. With about 94% of votes counted, the centre-left opposition has a three-seat lead. That's according to the election authority. Counting resumes on Wednesday when late advance votes and ballots from abroad will be included. Those are some of our global news headlines.
0: Caroline, thank you very much. Well, as we're talking about a big week for central banks this week and traders ramping up bets on the Federal Reserve hiking interest rates after Friday's hotter than expected inflation data, we're adding to that these AI comments from over the weekend from some of those big CEOs talking about potentially slowing down development of the technology. Lots to discuss then with Rachel Baxter, who's European Head of Investment Management at Vanguard Asset Management. Rachel, good morning. Great to have you with us on Bloomberg Radio. I'm going to just start with that AI story because this is a moment in the evolution of this technology, but how significant do you see it from an investment point of view?
2: Yeah, so I think the thing with AI is that the markets have really been pricing in all of the positives around it. And so, equities up over 10% largely this year. And really, that is all driven by AI. I mean, that's the backdrop of the Iran war, inflation coming again. Like, if you look at just kind of the geopolitical side, there is no way that the equities should be as high as they are. And so it's really been driven by AI. And that means that it's really only priced in positive news. So when you get announcements like this over the weekend, it does create volatility just because that has not been priced in the market. And so I would expect to see some negative price movements on the back of this. And also anything else in future as well that may emerge as it comes to AI.
1: That's interesting. But I'm curious to understand why tech stocks are selling off when this is very tentative. China's already criticised all of the dire warnings about AI. It's rejected this kind of idea. The one foreign ministry spokesman's saying that AI and countries should promote open and inclusive, universally beneficial and ethical AI. So China doesn't want to do it. And even within the US, hyperscalers, they are asking others to join in the slowdown rather than just leading it themselves, i.e. is the slowdown really going to happen? Why are we selling off?
2: Yeah, I agree that we could definitely be sceptical about whether it really happens. And we don't really even know the intentions of why they've come out with that. I mean, there is some scepticism around, is it because they're trying to slow down the competition and it's less about the real concerns? Now, I don't kind of have a view either way on that. But I think it is just that element that the markets truly have just been priced for perfection on AI. And it's just any indication that may not come to fruition means there is some pullback. And actually the movements today are not that drastic, really. It's a couple percent on in the NASDAQ. It's not a significant repricing. I'd say it's just taking a bit of the kind of the positivity out of the market.
0: Okay, so that's on the AI story. Let's talk a little bit about the rates outlook, because we do have a shift in where things are looking now compared to where they were this time on Friday as well. What is your thought around the Federal Reserve from here? Is this one hike and that's it, or perhaps no hikes at all?
2: I mean, so our view has been that there would not be a hike yet from the Fed, but we've based on kind of the data on Friday, we are now changing that to say, look, it is going to be very hard for the Fed not to hike. That inflation data was strong, as we know, but also the labor market with the most recent payrolls data also being very hot as well. It just makes it increasingly more difficult for them to not hike rates, particularly as Walsh did say recently that there is still work to do on inflation. So I think the Fed really risks damaging quite a bit of credibility if they do not hike rates this week. So in our view, we do expect that they will.
1: Yeah, and in the backdrop to all of this, of course, is rising oil prices, again jumping 3%, more than 3% this morning, close to $108 a barrel. I mean, how much pressure are we under? How quickly might we cross a 5% mark for US 10-year Treasury yields, and people are focused on that kind of round number.
2: Yeah, and that's actually where the Fed's action

0: are very important, because I think if they don't hike and start to lose that credibility, that's when you then lose the back end of the curve. And absolutely, once you cross that 5% threshold in tens, then you could actually see further sell-off, because that's been a very critical ceiling so far. So actually almost by the Fed hiking this rates, it kind of protects the rest of the yield curve more, because it just shows the Fed is doing whatever it can to keep this inflation story under control and try and keep it more within the front end of the curve rather than the back end.
1: Of course, these movements in bond markets have global effects as well. I'm just looking at the French yield, which went over, the 10-year French yield just went over 4.5%. I think it's the first time in certainly well over a decade, and the spread to bonds rather is now very close to 100 basis points as well. I mean, when you're thinking about the fiscal challenges for a lot of those European countries as well, how much higher do you see the potential for rates to go on top of course, the higher energy prices?
0: I mean, look, there's a lot priced into the rates markets now. So, I mean, if you look at kind of Eurozone, US, UK, they're all pricing in around 4 hikes over the next year. So actually, from our standpoint, we do think fixed income is starting to look more attractive, just because that you're getting decent income now through it. Now, I'm more cautious on the very long end of the curve, so kind of longer duration, just because of the stuff you just mentioned around the fiscal deficits. We know that the need for capital for government spending is not going down. If anything, it is actually climbing higher and higher. There is very little political will to rein that in. So definitely more cautious on the long end of the curve. But I think if you do look at kind of across fixed income markets more broadly, the income now that is produced is very reasonable and actually provides quite a buffer against further rises in the yield curve even. So I think we looked at kind of break evens over a year. You're now looking at kind of anywhere from like 50 to 60 basis points based on the market you're looking at for break evens.
2: Yeah. Okay. Something that we'll continue to think about. Also, as we've had a couple of ECB speakers out this morning, including Kazak, saying that the case is building for more tightening. This is a Reuters report on that. And also Simkus speaking this morning. Thank you so much, Rachel, for being with us. Good to have you on the programme. Rachel Baxter is European Head of Investment Management at Vanguard Asset Management. And in the next part of the programme, back to stocks. We'll be thinking about which stocks are moving. Second hour of European trading. This is Bloomberg.
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8: This is a Bloomberg Money Minute. Last week's unexpected dip in the latest measure of consumer sentiment could have some economists wondering if a dip is in the making for the latest measure of consumer behavior. This Wednesday, the Commerce Department issues its tally of August retail sales, with Bloomberg Economics forecasting a rebound from July's slide, in large part on the strength of back-to-school spending and vehicle sales revving up again. Also, it appears that despite higher prices, the pace at which we bought gasoline did not slow down last month. Later in the same day as the retail report, we have the Fed's decision on interest rates, with futures markets now embracing confidence approaching near certainty that policymakers will hike rates for the first time in more than 3 years, with a rising number of traders also predicting the Fed will hike them again before year's end. That prediction is based on recent measures of job growth, producer inflation, and core consumer inflation, all increasing more than expected. Andrew O'Day, Bloomberg Radio.
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1: It is 9.53 in London, 10.53 here in Brussels. Good morning, I'm Stephen Carroll. The Stock 600 down by 0.3%. The London market outperforming, though, looking up 0.5% this morning. We've got the rise in energy prices. Brent crude up over 3% to $108 a barrel currently. Natural gas prices up by 5.5% on the Dutch TTF benchmark as well, the highest since the end of 2022. The sell-off in tech shares, though, still part of the story through the European session, although fewer companies that we're following. So we're looking at ASML down over 5%. Swatek in Paris also sharply lower this morning. Thinking about the Nasdaq, we've got Nasdaq futures down by 1.7% now, so that AI slowdown story continuing to play out in the US session, it looks like, as well. Ahead of this week's central bank decision, we've got the Bloomberg Dollar Spot Index up by 0.4%. The pound is trading 0.3 weaker at 134.81. And as we are looking at bond markets, the 10-year Treasury yield is down a basis point at 4.96%. Yields rising across Europe, though, as those inflationary pressures coming from energy prices to your gilt yield in the UK up by 7 basis points at 4.89% this morning. That is your Bloomberg Radio Business Flash.
2: Stephen, thank you so much for that. Now, let's take a look at some of the stocks on the move today here in Europe. I'm Caroline Hepke with Stephen Carroll, and we're joined by Bloomberg's breaking news editor, Louise Moon. Good morning. So there is a lot of angst about AI, and that is really back in markets. How is it affecting Europe and the UK?
19: Yeah, it's essentially pulling down tech stocks across the board, really. So if you look at, there's chip makers, ASML down over about 5%. You've got Infineon and Nokia also related to that story down both almost 8%. Obviously, as you say, on the back of that angst, that that proposal by major AI company bosses to slow down the pace of model development after a number of security breaches. So, you know, backed by Sam Altman, Elon Musk and a number of other big names. And this, we're seeing this played out globally. So the similar happened in Asia trading. US futures are down on the back of that also. And then, yeah, as I say, happening across Europe, across all kind of related tech stocks, essentially.
1: Yeah, certainly one to continue to watch as well into the US session later on as well. Next, though, to airlines and IAG. What's the news from them?
19: So this is on the back of oil, really, today. So oil higher. Saudi Arabia closed a major crude pipeline after attack. So that's disrupted a route that's been quite key during the Iran war to bypass the Strait of Hormuz. And there isn't much indication or any indication of when those operations will resume. So that's pulling down airlines. Obviously, if oil rises, that's higher fuel costs for the airlines. And they're very sensitive to that, as we've been seeing since the Iran war. So you've got IAG, for example, as you mentioned, down over 3%, but we're really seeing it across the board as well. So Ryanair, TUI also down, those both over about 2%. So not quite, almost like, it's not almost a news story. As I say, we've been seeing this through the war, but it does just show how sensitive they are on the back of those oil price moves.
2: Yeah, interesting. And then lastly, Carillion, which is a software company here in the UK, not to be confused with the failed construction giant Carillion, which, yeah, very, very close spelling.
19: Yes, a very different story. But shares in Carillion, they've dropped as much as 21%, so their most ever this morning. That's after they said that full-year revenue will be below expectations. Essentially, they've had a lot of delays to customer orders. So analysts are saying that that confirms recent market caution. That says that shows it was justified. If you look back at their share price, shares have pretty much fallen year to date. So that caution playing through. But they did say in a slightly more positive indicator that the pipeline going forward is still relatively strong, and it's not alone in customer delays, but that is still weighing on shares. As I say, dropped as much as about 21%.
1: Okay, Louise, thank you very much for joining us. Louise Moon there, our breaking news editor, with a look at the stocks on the move. And for more conversations like this, you can check out our stock

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1: Well, in the next part of the programme, of course, we'll be handing over to our colleagues in the US. Meanwhile, everybody's been spending the weekend digging through Dario Amodei's essay, We Must Pace the Frontier. So he talks about why we need to slow down AI development and embed evaluators, he says, coordinate across democracies and coordinate globally to try to slow down and mitigate any risks or the risks. Risks from AI. China today has rebuffed that idea and rebuffed the AI warnings, saying, basically criticizing the fact that they're very dire and that countries should promote open and inclusive and ethical AI. So I think this is a major clash, but it's bringing down stocks a little bit this morning.
0: Yeah, indeed. And just on that Chinese response as well, it's seemed to reflect Beijing's concern that AI safety could become another justification for US restrictions on China. So something to think about as we're looking ahead towards the Trump and Xi Jinping meeting as well, that this could be yet another difficult conversation between those two leaders, as we know that the Chinese AI models have been making great strides, but lots of questions over their development too and how they compare to some of those US giants. But that call coming from Dario Amodei and then echoed by Sam Altman and even Elon Musk as well, certainly having investors taking a rethink perhaps of some of their AI trades as we look at Nasdaq futures down by 1.8% this morning going towards the US trade.
1: Well, for our London audience, it's Bloomberg Brief with Bonnie Quinn up next. And for listeners in the United States and elsewhere, Bloomberg Daybreak starts right now. 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
3: From the Bloomberg Interactive Brokers Studios, this is Bloomberg Daybreak for Monday, September 14th. Coming up today,
4: oil is on the rise again as Iran-backed Houthi militants claim control of more Red Sea islands.
3: A planned meeting between Iran and several Gulf nations has been postponed.
4: Stocks fall as artificial intelligence leaders sound the alarm on safety.
3: And the Fed faces pressure to hike interest rates this week to tame inflation.
5: Heavy flooding disrupts Amtrak train service between Boston and New York, and another defeat for President Trump as he tries to limit mail-in voting. I'm John Tucker. Those stories straight ahead.
6: I'm John Stashower in sports. Season opening wins to the Giants and Jets. The Yankees shut out the Mets. Alex Severo won the U.S. Open.
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7: Good morning, I'm Nathan Hager.
3: And I'm Karen Moscow. In U.S. stock index futures, they are falling this morning. S&P futures down 0.7%, down 51 points. Dow futures down 0.2%, or 89 points. NASDAQ futures down 1.7%, down 511 points. 10-year Treasury up 1/32nd, yield 4.96%, yield on the 2-year 4.62%. And NYMEX crude oil, $103.20 a barrel. Nathan.
7: Karen, we begin with the latest from the Middle East. Officials in Yemen say Iran-backed Houthi militants have seized more key islands in the southern Red Sea. It is adding to pressure that's forced Saudi Arabia to shut down the east-west pipeline. That's been the kingdom's key alternate route for crude around the Strait of Hormuz. We get the latest from Bloomberg Middle East editor Patrick Sykes in Istanbul.
8: Saudi Arabia said that this pipeline was closed on Thursday as what it called a precautionary measure after a series of attacks that caused several injuries in the area. The drone attack, we understand, has come from Iraq rather than Yemen, but it's clearly having an impact on the oil markets.
7: And Bloomberg's Patrick Sykes reports Iran has postponed a meeting with several Gulf nations that was planned for today on establishing a temporary shipping route through Hormuz. Iran's foreign ministry says Saudi Arabia asked for the delay in light of the latest attacks. And checking crude prices right now, Brent is up 3.2%, just shy of $108 a barrel. West Texas Intermediate's at $103.26, a gain of 3.2%.
3: Nathan, with the conflict driving up energy prices, President Trump is urging Ukrainian President Volodymyr Zelensky to hold off on attacking oil refineries in Russia.

0: He has to stop knocking out diesel fuel in Russia. Let him go after targets, but not diesel fuel, because he's causing a shortage of diesel.
1: President Trump said he's spoken with Zelensky about it, but it's unclear how Ukraine will respond. Russia has intensified missile and drone attacks on Ukrainian cities, and Ukraine has responded with strikes on Russian energy. Here in the U.S., diesel averages a record $6.23 a gallon, according to AAA.
2: Well, Karen, President Trump spent the weekend attending the Irish Open at his family's Doonbeg Resort, and he made an announcement as he handed the winning trophy to Ireland's own Shane Lowry.
0: On behalf of the United States of America, I am going to take the tariffs off.
2: Well, the cheering drowned out the president as he said he'll remove 10% tariffs from Irish whiskey. Irish distillers had lobbied for the relief. Whiskey from Scotland as well as Northern Ireland is not subject to 10% duties under the U.S.-UK trade deal. The president received a red carpet welcome from Ireland during his two-day trip, though it was not without controversy. On Saturday, he sparked a backlash from Northern Ireland when he said he supports a unified Ireland, but later in the weekend, he said he was just sharing his opinion.
1: We turn to the markets now, Nathan, and stocks are dropping around the world after leaders of the biggest artificial intelligence firms proposed slowing the technology's development. South Korea's KOSPI dropped more than 3%. Right now, NASDAQ futures, they're down 1.7%. Both Anthropic and OpenAI are promising measures to rein in the pursuit of cutting-edge AI models to better understand the risks posed by the technology. The developments come after President Trump played down the need for further guardrails on Sunday.
0: We're leading China in AI. We're the most sophisticated country in the world. And frankly, I want to keep it that way because whoever wins AI wins. And we can put guardrails, we can do this and that, but I think you have a lot of negative forces that are bringing it up that shouldn't be bringing it up, and they're bringing up things that won't happen. But whoever wins with AI wins, you know, it's an expression that I came up with, and it's true.
1: In June, President Trump signed an AI cybersecurity executive order, leaving companies to decide whether to have new models reviewed by the government. House Minority Leader Hakeem Jeffries is backing stronger safeguards.
3: We should take decisive action now so that we can slow down, as the CEOs have recently acknowledged, slow down the pace of development in order to protect the American people and ensure that AI is proceeding safely.
1: House Minority Leader Hakeem Jeffries made the comments on ABC's This Week. Catch the program Sundays on Bloomberg Radio.
2: Well, after AI leaders' dire warnings, Karen, China is hitting back. Chinese foreign ministry spokesman says countries should promote open, inclusive, universally beneficial and ethical AI development. He said, quote, fear-mongering, confrontation and vicious competition will only disrupt the process of global AI governance and serve the interests of no one, end quote.
1: Well, the fight over AI safety, Nathan, comes at a pivotal moment for Anthropic as it prepares to tap public markets. The Financial Times reports the company expects to be profitable this quarter as it prepares for an initial public offering. Analysts expect it to match or exceed SpaceX's record $86 billion offering earlier this year. Sources tell Bloomberg the company chose the NASDAQ as its listing venue.
2: Let's turn to the economy now, Karen. All eyes are going to be on the Fed this week. Chair Kevin Warsh is facing mounting pressure to hike interest rates to tame elevated inflation. That decision comes on Wednesday. We get more from Bloomberg's Michael McKee.
4: Investors are betting the first Fed rate increase since 2023 is on tap Wednesday. Last week's producer and consumer price indexes came in only a little higher than expected, but enough to show the central bank isn't making progress toward its 2% inflation goal. If policymakers follow through, the focus will turn to their October and December meetings. Historically, one move higher is a prelude to at least two or three more. We'll have a better idea after the meeting when they publish their economic forecasts and dot plot. Another reason to expect a move, the Bank of Japan is considered likely to raise rates this week as well. Absent a Fed increase, rate differentials might lead to some investors moving money from the U.S. to Japanese securities. That's something the Treasury Department does not want to see. Michael McKee, Bloomberg Radio.
1: All right, Mike, thanks. In sports, the American drought continues. In the world of tennis, Ben Shelton came close but lost in the finals at the U.S. Open. And Bloomberg's John Stashower joins us with more. John, good morning.
5: Good morning, Karen. A lot of people went to the men's singles final in hopes of seeing something that hasn't happened in 23 years, an American winning a Grand Slam. But Shelton was beaten in four sets by Alex Zverev, the top seed, who won despite fans openly rooting for Shelton.
6: an incredible atmosphere to play in.

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1: 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And for that, we're joined by Bloomberg's John Tucker. John, good morning.
2: And good morning, Karen. Nearly all Amtrak trains between New York and Boston were canceled Sunday after flash flooding left high water and debris along the Northeast Quarter. Only the first two trains departing from New York Sunday reached Boston. As of 8:30 last night, service was still suspended. A second federal judge has issued a new order freezing President Trump's order to limit mail-in voting for midterms. Let's get that story this morning from Bloomberg's Monica Ricks.
3: The decision issued late last night comes from a judge in Washington, D.C. that was nominated by President Trump. He declined to freeze the president's executive order earlier because at the time he thought it was premature, but now says it's clear many people could lose their ability to vote if it goes into effect. That previous order, by the way, is also before the U.S. Supreme Court because election officials say they couldn't implement Trump's new requirements before November. States started mailing out their ballots last week. Monica Ricks, Bloomberg Radio.
2: Canadian Prime Minister Mark Carney courting some of the world's biggest investors this week as he tries to reduce Canada's economic dependence on the U.S. About 300 CEOs and senior executives managing more than $120 trillion in assets gathering in Toronto right now for the Canadian Investment Summit. New York City experienced another cluster of Legionnaires' disease, this time in the Bronx, just weeks after a cluster exposure in Manhattan was declared over. Here's the health commissioner, Dr. Alistair Martin.
4: The data that we have in terms of the patients that have gotten sick have led us to believe that there's probably a cooling tower in one of these two zip codes that is causing this cluster.
2: The New York City Health Department has reported at least one death. Global news 24 hours a day and whenever you want it with Bloomberg News Now. I'm John Tucker. This is Bloomberg. Karen.
1: All right, John. Thank you. Now for the Bloomberg Sports Update. It's brought to you by Flushing Bank, a division of Ocean First Bank. And here again is John Stashower. John.
5: All right, Karen, forgive Giants fans if they're a little tired of seeing their team begin their season with a loss to the Cowboys. Happened five times in an eight-year period last decade, and 3 years ago, Dallas came to MetLife week one and won 40-0, but the Giants have a new coach. And for 1 week anyway, things look different under John Harbaugh. The Giants' first possession of the season, an 83-yard touchdown drive. Late second quarter, the game was tied at 7.
6: Dart gets the snap. Four-man rush. Dart back. Pump fakes. Looks. Throws right side. Wide open is Likely. He's got it. Touchdown, Giants. Isaiah Likely in the back right corner of the end zone. And a strike from Jackson Dart. 15 yards to Peter.
5: Westwood won the call. Likely is the new tight end. He was terrific. He would score again third quarter. Jackson Dart threw a third TD pass in the fourth. The Giants never trail. They upset the Cowboys 28-20. They last year went 4-13. The Jets went 3-14, but so did the Titans, and the Jets opened up with an easy win at Tennessee, 23-10. So the Jets are 1-0. They started last season 0-7. Arizona and Las Vegas also went 3-14 last season. They both won their openers. Buffalo's wild 36-31 win at Houston had 8 lead changes. Minnesota trailed Green Bay by 12, and the Vikings then scored 29 points in a row to upset the Packers. Chicago's win at Carolina was 59-37, the highest scoring week one game in NFL history. The Subway Series ended with another gem by Yankee ace Cam Schlittler, allowed only one hit. The Yanks hit two solo home runs, blanked the Mets 2-0 to take 2 of 3. The drought continues. 23 years without an American winning a men's singles grand slam at the U.S. Open, Ben Shelton made it to his first final, but lost in 4 sets to Alex Zverev. John Stashower, Bloomberg Sports. Karen,
1: you can... All right, John, thank you. And NASDAQ futures falling down 1.8% on 548 points. S&P futures down 0.8%. Dow futures down 0.25%. And the 10-year Treasury yield at 4.96%.
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1: Good morning. I'm Nathan Hager, and rapid artificial intelligence development is suddenly at the center of the conversation now on Wall Street and in Washington, with the leaders of the three biggest AI developers now calling for the industry to put on the brakes. Democratic Senator Chris Coons of Delaware says he agrees.
2: Now that we've got agreement from Elon Musk and Sam Altman and Dario Amodei, we need agreement from Republicans and Democrats in Congress to put aside our partisan pre-election bickering and put in place some real guardrails before AI goes off the rails.
1: It's Delaware Democrat Chris Coons speaking on Bloomberg this weekend, heard Saturdays and Sunday mornings on Bloomberg Radio. And joining us on this Monday morning is Bloomberg News senior tech editor Shona Ghosh. A lot of attention this morning, Shona, on Anthropic CEO Dario Amodei's 3,800-word essay about reining in artificial intelligence. How serious could this be? Good morning.
3: Good morning. Yes, just some light reading for AI watchers over the weekend and then some market reaction going into Monday. I mean, what's pretty interesting is a lot of these AI CEOs have deep philosophical backgrounds. And so some of the doubts derive from the fact that these are quite thoughtful, future gazing executives. So I think you know, they've been sounding the alarm around this stuff for quite a long time, but it's as the two biggest companies, OpenAI and Anthropic, move towards an IPO that we're beginning to take it a bit more seriously, because there is a financial impact from what they're saying.
1: Certainly, with OpenAI CEO Sam Altman now saying that now might not be the time to go for an IPO until maybe at least next year. But could there be a sense now that with the kind of development that we've seen and, you know, the pretty dire warning we heard from now former Anthropic researcher Jacob Coxon, that some of this may be too little too late?
3: I think it's a little hard to know what's going to happen. I think you're right. It probably is too little too late. I don't think we're going to see a huge slowdown in the pace of development, because it's not just OpenAI and Anthropic. It's also Google. It's also Meta. It's smaller scale startups. You know, many of the main researchers have left the big AI labs and are going off to do their own thing because they see the future of AI as lying somewhere outside of large language models, which is the type of AI we're mostly familiar with, chatbots, more or less. Short of government intervention, you're not going to really get all these different stakeholders to voluntarily say, yes, actually, we've raised all this money and we're going to slow down the development of our AI just because these two leading edge companies say so. So I think unless we move towards regulation, then, I don't think we're going to see the companies necessarily volunteering in a coherent way to slow everything down.
1: Well, that gets to a fundamental question, doesn't it? Because on one side, you have members of Congress saying that maybe we should be doing some regulation here. And on the other side, you have President Trump sort of downplaying the concerns. In our last minute here, what is the chance that we see some kind of regulation in Washington, D.C.?
3: Yeah, it's pretty interesting, because you just had Trump getting, you know, all the different leading economies to agree to light touch regulation. So it certainly doesn't seem like the White House politically has much appetite for stronger regulation. But whether there is a sort of grounds up push to do it, or some of the leading AI companies self-impose a form of regulation, I think remains to be seen. But certainly from the Trump administration, as you say, if anything, he has pushed allies to go more quickly and to pursue a more light touch approach. The EU and China, in a sort of very domestically focused way, are actually much more in favor of heavy AI regulation and have imposed more regulation. So you might see stronger international regulation actually before you see stronger U.S. regulation.
1: All right. Well, thank you for this, Shona. Good to have you with us this morning. That's Shona Ghosh, senior tech editor for Bloomberg News. Karen.
4: Nathan, repeating some of our top stories. Yemen's Iran-backed Houthi rebels captured more strategic islands in the southern Red Sea, and that strengthens their control of a major maritime shipping route and forced Saudi Arabia to close a major crude pipeline that was key to bypassing the Strait of Hormuz. A planned meeting between Iran and several Gulf nations on creating a temporary shipping lane through the strait has been postponed, and the latest development sending Brent to $108 a gallon. And heavy rains are causing flash flooding in areas including New York, New Jersey, and Connecticut. We have more on those stories coming up on Bloomberg Daybreak.
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12: So late last month, President Trump announced what he's calling the biggest oil deal in world history. Describe that deal in broad strokes, if you would.
13: Broad strokes is all we've got. Essentially, what the president was announcing was that the U.S. government would be essentially going into some kind of joint venture or taking a stake in North American Blue Energy Partners, a local Venezuelan operator, taking a 35% stake, apparently, and that venture would develop 17 oil fields in Venezuela, which apparently sit upon 65 billion barrels of reserves, roughly a fifth of the country's touted oil reserves. And in return, the US seemingly would pay no money for this up front and would get 20% of any production at cost, and then a right of first refusal on the other 80%, which I assume would be, you know, in the event of some kind of major global disruption, the U.S. would be able to claim that oil.
12: How much did this announcement catch you by surprise?
13: I think the fact that there was an announcement didn't surprise me. It's been clear since Trump authorized a military operation that removed Nicolas Maduro in January that he sees this as very much facilitating some kind of oil deal. I think what has surprised me was the nature of it, the idea that the U.S. is effectively going to form some kind of quasi-national oil company with the federal government taking a direct stake. That did surprise me a lot, and I think it surprised a lot of people.
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4: And I'm Karen Moscow. Equities are falling around the world after leaders of the biggest artificial intelligence firms proposed slowing the technology's development. And we check the markets all day long here on Bloomberg. NASDAQ futures leading the way lower, down 1.9% on 556 points. S&P futures down 0.8%. Dow futures down 0.3%. 10-year Treasury yield at 4.96%. And NYMEX crude oil up 3.8% at $103.81 a barrel. Brent at $108. That's a Bloomberg Business Flash. Now here's John Tucker with more on what's going on around the world. John.
14: And Karen, leaders of the biggest artificial intelligence firms proposing slowing the technology's development, but President Trump is downplaying those concerns. And rounds of showers and thunderstorms brought more than 8 inches of rain to parts of the Northeast on Sunday. Sports, The Giants and Jets win their season openers in football. The Commanders fall to the Eagles. Baseball, the Yankees shut out the Mets 2-0. And in tennis, Alexander Zverev won the U.S.

0: U.S. Open by beating Ben Shelton. Global News 24 hours a day, whenever you want it, with Bloomberg News Now. I'm John Tucker. This is Bloomberg. Nathan.
1: John, thanks. 5:23 on Wall Street. Turning now to our conversation with Delaware Senator Chris Coons. The Democrat joined David Gura and Christina Ruffini on Bloomberg this weekend to talk about guardrails for AI and ensuring the U.S. keeps pace with China. 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
2: The essay by Dario Amodei says out loud what many of us have known for months, if not years, especially after the Huggy Face hack that happened recently. These models are doing things that their designers didn't expect, can't predict, and aren't able to fully control. And the level of risk for us as a species, as a nation, is gradually accelerating. I have a bill in the Judiciary Committee with Senator Grassley that we are gonna try and get passed soon that would protect AI whistleblowers. Because frankly, the main reason we know about these steadily increasing risks is because of whistleblowers. They're taking career risks, even personal risks, by stepping out and saying this. Now that we've got agreement from Elon Musk and Sam Altman and Dario Amodei, we need agreement from Republicans and Democrats in Congress to put aside our partisan pre-election bickering and put in place some real guardrails before AI goes off the rails.
3: Well, that's what I was going to ask you about, is if you think that consensus, that agreement can exist. I want to play you some sound from Ted Cruz. So I know you co-sponsor a bill with, we're going to talk about that a little bit later, about what he said about the competition coming from China, which seems to be the real wild card in regulating some of these American companies.
4: That is an impossible endeavor, because you know who's not pausing? China. They are not going to stop. If you look at where the U.S.
3: So if AI is going to kill us, it should be U.S. AI, not Chinese AI?
4: Listen, I've actually joked that if, and this is somewhat tongue-in-cheek, but it's not entirely, if they're going to be killer robots, I'd rather they be American killer robots and not Chinese killer robots.
3: When you look at concerns about China outrunning U.S. in the AI competition, is it harder to have that conversation about slowing down AI in the U.S. if people, including probably some fellow Democrats and Republicans, are concerned about losing the competitive edge with China?
2: Yes. Look, I think all of us are concerned about our competition with China, or we should be, and the ways in which AI is accelerating developments in everything, not just positive developments in, for example, finding new treatments and cures for diseases, but developments in the possibility of AI engineering a deadly bioweapon, AI being used for hypersonic missiles, for cracking codes, for taking down GPS. There are lots of malign applications for AI in warfare. The drones that are being fired at Ukrainian civilians every night by Russia are becoming faster and stronger because Russia and Iran are using AI to improve their targeting. So yes, there is a real concern on my part and many of my colleagues. I understand the point there that Senator Cruz is making. The reason his opinion here is particularly relevant is he's the chair of the Commerce Committee. But he and his ranking member, Maria Cantwell of Washington, are also working closely together on trying to protect college sports. If they can come together against some of the biggest divisions we have in politics to try and save something that brings together tens of millions of Americans cheering on college sports, I have some hope that we can come together to address this urgent threat. I also frankly think that this is something that has to be on the agenda when President Trump meets with Xi Jinping. This is as much a threat to China as it is to the United States. And so even though our competition is fierce, even though our political systems are fundamentally different, I'll remind you, in the height of the Cold War, when the Soviet Union and the United States were locked in a decades-long conflict where we threatened each other's existence with nuclear weapons, we were able to negotiate arms control agreements to reduce the risk we would destroy humanity. This moment requires us to do the same.
5: 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And up next, we have the latest on the fighting in the Middle East, plus diesel prices continue to climb. That's coming up in our 5:30 news. 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
6: Showers and thunderstorms may cause some delays around Minneapolis-St. Paul today. Temperatures getting up into the middle 60s. Breezy conditions from Boston to New York, highs in the lower to middle 70s. An afternoon shower or thunderstorm in Houston, high

0: in the middle 90s. Sunshine, breezy in San Francisco, high in the middle 70s. And some afternoon showers and thunderstorms from Miami today, high near 90. I'm Scott Kaplan, Bloomberg Radio.
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2: Coming up to 5:30 on Wall Street. Good morning. I'm Nathan Hager.
3: And I'm Karen Moscow. We're just about 4 hours away from the open of U.S. trading. Let's get you up to date on the news you need to know at this hour. Iran-backed Houthi militants have reportedly taken over more key islands in the southern Red Sea. The Yemen-based rebels are tightening their grip on the Bab el-Mandeb Strait days after Saudi Arabia shut down a major alternate route for oil around the Strait of Hormuz in light of the latest attacks. And we get more from Bloomberg's Middle East editor Patrick Sykes in Istanbul.
4: It's known as the East to West pipeline. It's basically Saudi Arabia's plan B that allows it to move crude without getting it exposed to the Strait of Hormuz. And capacity or usage of it has really ramped up since the start of the war in February. So any extended outage affecting Saudi Arabia's ability to make use of that plan B is just going to go to squeeze supply all the more.
3: And Bloomberg's Patrick Sykes reports Iran has postponed a meeting scheduled for today with several Gulf nations on the future of the Strait of Hormuz. Iran's foreign ministry says Saudi Arabia asked for the delay. And checking prices right now, taking a look at Brent, it's at $107.46 a barrel. That's up 2.7%. NYMEX crude oil at $102.90.
2: And diesel prices in the U.S., Karen, they're at a record $6.23 a gallon, according to AAA. That has President Trump calling on Ukraine to stop attacking Russia's oil refineries, which process both diesel and gasoline for the Russian market.
5: There are plenty of other targets. Don't hit diesel fuel because that's hurting the world. We don't want him to hit diesel fuel.
2: And President Trump says he has spoken with Ukrainian President Volodymyr Zelensky about this, but it's unclear how Kiev will respond as Russia intensifies drone and missile attacks on Ukraine's cities.
3: Nathan, President Trump spent the weekend at his family's Doonbeg golf course in Ireland for the Irish Open. And as he presented the winning trophy to Ireland's own Shane Lowry, he told the crowd everyone's been bugging him about one issue.
6: This ain't, would you do me a favor? It's so unfair what's going on. Could you possibly take the tariffs off of Irish whiskey?
3: So the president announced he's taking the 10% tariff off Ireland's signature spirit. Irish distillers had lobbied the U.S. for the change because competing whiskies from Scotland and Northern Ireland are not subject to tariffs under the U.S. trade deal with the U.K.
2: Let's turn to markets now, Karen. Stocks are lower this morning after several artificial intelligence executives sounded the alarm on safety. OpenAI CEO Sam Altman has stepped up calls to slow development of the most powerful AI systems, and that's putting him directly at odds with President Trump. On social media, Altman said no amount of American competitive pressure should justify recklessness. And this weekend, he told Fortune his company is now focused on addressing AI safety concerns rather than an initial public offering.
7: Given everything happening with safety, this would be, right now would be an ill-advised moment to go public. And we don't feel pressure on that. We've said for a long time, we'll do it when we're ready, which is when the business is ready, when we feel ready from a kind of what the moment is like in society with this technology.
2: Again, that was OpenAI CEO Sam Altman speaking to Fortune. Anthropic CEO Dario Amodei is calling for development of the most advanced AI systems to slow as well. In a 3,800-word essay, he warned of catastrophic risks and was endorsed by Sam Altman and SpaceX AI CEO Elon Musk.
3: Well, Nathan, AI is already delivering growth, but a boost to productivity is harder to see. A global report by Bloomberg Economics shows the GDP gains from an AI supercycle are concentrated in a handful of economies. And Bloomberg's James Wilcock has more.
8: Bloomberg Economics estimates 27% of jobs in advanced economies are meaningfully exposed to AI. Yet so far, there's little evidence the technology is causing a broad hit to employment. Instead, the huge sums spent on chips, servers, and data centers are boosting growth in a handful of economies. The US, China, Taiwan, and South Korea are all seen as macroeconomic winners. But gains elsewhere have been muted. In London, James Wilcock, Bloomberg Radio.
2: All right, James, thank you. China is criticizing dire warnings about AI's risks after leading U.S. tech executives warned a Chinese advantage could threaten American national security. A Chinese foreign ministry spokesman says countries should promote open, inclusive, universally beneficial and ethical AI development. He says, quote, fear-mongering, confrontation and vicious competition will only disrupt the process of global AI governance and serve the interests of no one, end quote.
3: And another development here, Nathan, China has fulfilled more than half of its U.S. soybean purchase pledge ahead of President Xi Jinping's upcoming visit to Washington. State-owned traders booked at least 1 million tons of U.S. soybeans last week, bringing total purchases for the current season close to 13 million tons. China's also pledging to buy at least $17 billion of U.S. agricultural products on top of the soybeans.
2: Back in Washington, Karen, leaders at the Kennedy Center are warning the arts institution's on the brink of bankruptcy and putting President Trump's name on its facade may be the only way to save it. That's according to a report to the center's Trump-appointed Board of Trustees ahead of a special meeting tomorrow. According to the Washington Post, the report says President Trump has offered to raise the funds needed to avoid financial collapse, but he's unlikely to do so without appropriate recognition. Democratic Congresswoman and Kennedy Center trustee Joyce Beatty has sued to keep the president's name off the building. Her lawyers say the, quote, constant effort to add his name is the definition of insanity.
3: Well, staying in Washington here, Nathan, Federal Reserve policymakers begin a two-day meeting this week with a rate decision Wednesday. We get a preview with Bloomberg's Charlie Pellett.
9: Friday's hot CPI report bolstered the case for a Fed rate hike. Tiffany Wilding is economist at PIMCO.
10: I think they were very clear about, framework guidance ahead of this report, not forward guidance. Basically to say if we're seeing inflation that's not moderating at a pace that we would like it to moderate, then we're going to have to gradually adjust policy.
9: The probability of a rate increase at the Fed September meeting has now jumped to above 85%, up from 70% on Thursday. Investors are also expecting a second rate hike by December in New York. Charlie Pellett, Bloomberg Radio.
2: All right, Charlie, thank you. In company news, shares of Baldwin Financial Group are up nearly 5.5% in early trading. The Financial Times is reporting billionaire Michael Dell's family office is near a deal to acquire the insurer. It would be one of DFO's biggest takeovers to date if it's completed.
3: Well, Hugo Boss, Nathan, is looking for a new boss. The luxury fashion brand says Chairman Stephen Sturm will step down. The move comes as the company's largest shareholder, Frasers Group, seeks to beef up its board representation.
2: From beefing up to slimming down, Karen, Novo Nordisk not only does that to customers' waistlines, it's also slimming its name. The drug maker behind the weight loss drug Wegovy is shortening its moniker for day-to-day use to Novo. It's a move to become more recognizable in the obesity market war with Eli Lilly.
3: Well, I'm going to shorten your name to Nathan, or
2: thank
3: Nate,
2: you.
3: Maybe. U.S. stock index futures are lower this morning. NASDAQ futures down 1.8%. They're down 535 points. S&P futures down 0.8% or 62 points, and Dow futures down 0.3% or 151 points. This is Bloomberg. It is 5:36 on Wall Street. Let's bring in John Tucker now with more on what else is going on in New York and around the world. John, good morning.
11: Good morning, Karen. Storms have snarled train service in the Northeast this morning because of flooding. Let's get details in this report from Bloomberg's Monica Ricks.
12: Nearly all Amtrak trains between New York and Boston were canceled Sunday, and many remain suspended this morning after flash flooding left high water and debris along the route in parts of New Jersey, New York, Connecticut, and Pennsylvania, including Philadelphia. Amtrak says railroad crews will be out inspecting the affected tracks to make sure they're safe for trains to operate today, and affected passengers may be offered alternative transportation. The railroad says customers whose travel plans are disrupted will be contacted about delays, cancellations, and other arrangements. Monica Ricks, Bloomberg Radio.
11: A second federal judge has issued a new order freezing President Trump's mail ballot order in an effort to limit mail-in voting for the midterms. A previous order is already before the U.S. Supreme Court because election officials say they couldn't implement Trump's new requirements before November. States started mailing out their ballots last week. House Speaker Mike Johnson says Congress would have to approve President Trump's proposal to send $5,000 to every American adult if Republicans maintain control of the House and Senate in November. He says he's trying to make it happen, too.
13: This is not to add to anything. It's not going to take taxpayer funds. We're not going to get further in debt if this idea was implemented. This would be, in the president's mind, in the way he analogized it, like a dividend check for shareholders. That's how he thinks of it. If a corporation does well, everybody gets the benefit of that.

0: Well, Trump doubling down on a pitch yesterday in Ireland, but didn't explain how he could spend more than $1 trillion without lawmaker authorization. Global news, 24 hours a day, and whenever you want it with Bloomberg News Now. I'm John Tucker. This is Bloomberg. Karen and Nathan.
1: All right, John, thank you. 38 on Wall Street. Time now for the Bloomberg Sports Update. It's brought to you by Flushing Bank, a division of Ocean First Bank. And here's John Stashower. John, good morning.
2: Good morning, Karen. No secret, the NFL teams in New York have been down for a really long time, but both are now 1-0. Jets won at Tennessee 23-10. They beat the Titans' new coach, Robert Saleh. Their former coach, the Jets defense, held Tennessee to under 200 yards. Only 11 first downs. The Giants have a new coach, and at MetLife against the Cowboys, John Harbaugh saw his team on their first possession go 83 yards.
3: Dart gets the snap. He'll hand it off. Scatabu angling left, turns the corner and walks into the end zone. Touchdown, Giants! A cartwheel and a backflip for Cam Scatabu. His first touchdown run of the season, and the Giants have taken a 6-0 lead.
2: Westwood won the call. Giants scored a touchdown in each quarter. The last three were Jackson Dart passes. The first two of those went to Isaiah Likely. Giants never trailed, upset Dallas 28-20. The Commanders lost in Philadelphia 24-22. The Eagles made a stop on a game-time two-point conversion attempt at the end. Detroit stopped New Orleans on a two-pointer in overtime. The Lions blew a 21-0 lead, but won 31-30, one of six games yesterday where at least 60 points were scored. Chicago won at Carolina 59-37. That game had over 1,000 yards of offense. Yankees got another superb start from Cam Schlittler, his 21st, where he's allowed fewer than two runs. Ben Rice, leadoff home run, is 38th. Yanks shut out the Mets 2-0. Alex Zverev won the U.S. Open Final, four sets over Ben Shelton, so still no American has won a men's singles Grand Slam since 2003. John Stashower, Bloomberg Sports. Karen, Nathan?
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1: And I'm Karen Moscow. And U.S. stock index futures, they are falling this morning, led by NASDAQ futures down 1.8% on 529 points. S&P futures down 0.8% or 64 points. And Dow futures down 0.3% or 156 points. 10-year Treasury up 3/32, yield 4.95%. Yield on the 2-year, 4.62%. NYMEX crude oil is up 2.6% at $102.67 a barrel. Brent is up 2.5% at $107.38. And COMEX gold at $4,321 an ounce. That is a Bloomberg Business Flash. Nathan.
4: All right, Karen, thank you. We're just about at 5:41 on Wall Street as we get ready to start a new trading week. We are very pleased to be joined live in our Bloomberg Interactive Broker studio by Lori Calvasina, head of U.S. Equity Strategy at RBC Capital Markets. Hard to ignore, Lori, the NASDAQ futures leading the declines this morning, right now down 1.8%. Of course, oil back on the rise again. But with the sell-off in tech, is this what bursting of the AI bubble looks like? Good morning.
6: Good morning, Nathan. Well, look, I'll say whatever headlines come across our desk on any given day, they always hit a little bit harder when people are concerned about the Fed hiking and being in a tightening cycle. So just keep that in the back of your minds. But look, I would say if I go back to our weekly last week, we warned people that we thought we were due for a pullback in the short term in the broader U.S. equity market. Now, you know, the specific comments that came out over the weekend were not on our specific list, but we did highlight midterm election risk. And one of the midterm election risks, you know, kind of sub-issues that we talked about was this concept of AI moving too fast. If you look at, you know, some of the midterm races that have emerged, we have seen, you know, kind of rolling back support for data centers, you know, kind of angst around AI showing up in some of the races. And I was thinking over the weekend back to something we've written about, you know, a number of times over the last few months, which is a poll that came out in June by economist YouGov, I believe, that did it. And they actually asked, you know, Americans, do you think AI is moving too fast? And basically, it was about, I think, 65% overall said yes. But what was really interesting was that it crossed partisan lines. So 71% of Democrats, 66% Republicans, and 59% of Independents. So that's really what was in my head over the weekend.
4: Now, I know you've flagged midterm election risk as well. With this now dominating, at least at this point, the political conversation, does

0: that add further to the broader midterm election risk for markets?
1: I think it's an interesting wrinkle. And again, going back to this, you know, kind of bipartisan component to the concern, it's something that throws a wrinkle, I think, into how you think about, you know, sort of outcomes and what may specifically trip up the market. But what I would tell you is if you go back to 2018, if you go back to 2022, and we wrote on this back in mid-August, and you look at midterm election years and the second half specifically, you know, there were sort of different issues that hit markets in both of those years, but we did see a number of, you know, sort of wild swings to the upside and the downside in the back half of those years. So even back in mid-August, we were warning people that just, you know, with the midterm risk specifically, these last two examples, we have seen some extreme volatility for a number of different reasons. And I think what midterms do at the end of the day is just add to the uncertainty, and it certainly seems to on this issue as well.
0: Okay, so are you advising your clients to look for hedges at this point, given, you know, the multiple risks you've just been talking about?
1: Yeah, you know, so look, I would say that when we look across, you know, sort of our indicators, we don't see a problem with sentiment. We think sentiment's actually been moderately bearish. We don't see a problem with PE multiples. We do think the market, you know, has had a hard time getting past interest rate risk. And we obviously have the Fed meeting later this week. You know, we have told people when it comes to sector exposure to be diversified. Right. So, you know, we've liked technology. We have not liked communication services, which is where the internet companies are sitting. So we've wanted to be selective on that AI risk to begin with. We've also been overweight financials, which has been sort of the other side of the rotation trade. And we've actually said recently we didn't see sort of a strong bias towards growth or value, towards broadening, towards old leadership. We wanted to sort of have exposure to both. Now, what we have talked about sector wise, and we're neutral this sector, but healthcare for the last few years has been the hedge against tech itself. So when tech tends to suffer, healthcare tends to outperform, and vice versa. So, you know, that's a message we've been writing about and sending to investors, you know, for quite some time.
0: Just about a minute left here, Lori, but of course we are going to get a Fed decision this week, and a lot of pressure now on Chairman Warsh and company to hike given the latest inflation data here. Can the market continue a rally if we do get that expected 25 basis point hike?
1: So look, again, we've been looking for sort of a near-term pullback. We haven't changed our 81.50 target, which is a 12-month bogey. You know, in terms of the forecast, it's not a year-end forecast. It's about a 6% return from when we last updated the models. But again, we have been calling for sort of that 5 to 10%, you know, type drawdown, what we call a tier one garden variety pullback. I will tell you that, you know, and when we go through our modeling, a couple of hikes over the next 12 months shouldn't derail the market. But if you get too much more than that, and specifically if the 10-year really breaks out sustainably above 5%, those are some risks, you know, to consider that would be more onerous longer term.
0: Okay, Lori, again, always good to get your thoughts at the start of a trading week. Lori Calvasina with us this morning live in our Bloomberg Interactive Broker studio. Lori's the head of U.S. equity strategy at RBC Capital Markets. Karen.
2: Nathan, it's time now for the Bloomberg ETF report. It's brought to you by Oppenheimer. Oppenheimer focuses the power of their thinking on you, creating customized plans to help achieve your goals. Put the power of Oppenheimer thinking into your investing, wealth management, capital markets, investment banking. Well, with the Fed decision top of mind, Title has recently filed for two predictions market ETFs tied to rate decisions. They will invest in event contracts based on the decisions from the FOMC related to whether they will increase, decrease, or leave the target overnight funding rate alone. And after dabbling in everything from equity and income generating ETFs to leveraged funds, ProShares says it wants to become a full-fledged investment firm. To do that, it plans to launch interval funds. Such offerings are attractive to retail investors as they offer periodic liquidity as well as access to areas like private equity or credit that may be harder to capture in an ETF structure. And that is the Bloomberg ETF report. Nathan.
0: All right, Karen, thank you. It's just about 5:47 on Wall Street. It's time to check out the most read stories on the Bloomberg terminal, and you can find them by going to READGO. Of course, a lot of attention this morning, Karen, on the calls from artificial intelligence leaders to rein in the development. But there's also this report. Of course, we've been talking about all the scrutiny around billionaire Mark Walter, the insurance businesses that's led him to sell the Los Angeles Lakers, among a number of his other sports assets. Well, we have a Bloomberg Big Take story on this morning that's getting on most read, but it's about Lakers legend Magic Johnson, how he's getting roped into the Mark Walter microscope. It centers on Amistad Financial Group. This is a company that took ownership last year of an insurance firm that Magic actually bought from Mark Walter's Guggenheim.

0: time partners about a decade ago. Federal prosecutors have been investigating how Walter's insurance companies were able to loan more than $20 billion to his other businesses without disclosing it to regulators. And a source tells Bloomberg Amistad was one of the intermediaries. The managing founder of this company is a former head of Magic Johnson Enterprises. It goes deep into this, and you can find the story at READGO.
1: Well, here's one for those who are looking ahead to the Federal Reserve rate hike decision. Wall Street strategists see stock rally surviving Fed rate hike. Top Wall Street strategists are renewing bullish equity calls as stronger economic growth enables the market to weather an increase in interest rates. So forecasters at banks that include Morgan Stanley, JP Morgan Chase, and Goldman Sachs said any decline driven by expected Federal Reserve tightening, well, it's likely to be short-lived given healthy company profits. We heard from Ben Snyder, the chief U.S. equity strategist at Goldman, saying that equities typically struggle when the Fed starts to hike rates, but we expect the bull market to continue, that being a quote. He also said the market is already pricing more than three hikes within the next year, and corporate earnings and balance sheets are both robust. U.S. stocks, they wobbled a bit since hitting a record in mid-August. Investors are worried about the outlook for inflation and oil, which is trading above $100 a barrel. You can find these stories and more on the Bloomberg Terminal by typing READGO. Nathan.
0: All right, Karen, thanks. Repeating some of our top stories this morning. Yemen's Iran-backed Houthi rebels have captured more strategic islands in the southern Red Sea. It's strengthening their control of a major maritime shipping route and forcing Saudi Arabia to close a major crude pipeline that was key to bypassing the Strait of Hormuz.
1: And a planned meeting between Iran and several Gulf nations on creating a temporary shipping lane through the strait has been postponed. The latest developments are sending Brent above $108 a barrel. They've gone down just a bit at $107 now.
0: Yeah, so kind of wavering there. But heavy rains caused flash flooding in areas including New York, New Jersey, and Connecticut. Road closures, water rescues, even Amtrak had to cancel service as well.
1: And we have more on those stories coming up on Bloomberg Daybreak, again on a day when NASDAQ futures are falling down 1.8%. And this is Bloomberg.
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5: This is the Bloomberg Business of Entertainment Report. New Jersey is becoming the new Hollywood hotspot. According to the Wall Street Journal, last year, 17 movies and television shows with budgets of at least $10 million filmed in the Garden State and spent nearly $1 billion, nearly twice as much as in 2024. It all comes down to tax incentives. The Journal says over the past few years, New Jersey has expanded its program to offer credits of up to 35% on local production spending and extra tax incentives worth as much as 45% to three studios if they would commit to shooting in the state for at least a decade. Lionsgate, Netflix, and Paramount took the deal. New Jersey is also offering extra tax breaks for productions that use newly built sound stages. It comes as Netflix builds a more than $1 billion facility in Fort Monmouth with 12 stages, Paramount signs a 10-year lease for a complex being built in Bayonne, and Lionsgate leases a facility in Newark. Lisa Mateo, Bloomberg Radio.
1: Yeah, the next thing you know, they're going to have a Walk of Fame, right? In Hoboken? I'm just throwing out that idea.
0: Oh, that's so funny. Hollywood East is everywhere. But you know who's known about New Jersey as a movie shooting spot for decades now?
1: Yeah.
0: Kevin Smith. I mean, he's going to be getting all sorts of competition now with between Clerks and Jersey Girl and Mallrats.
1: Oh, yeah. Those are classics. And, wow, taking me back.
0: And so much for Tyler Perry making Atlanta the Hollywood East. It's everywhere now. Stay on top of all that's happening in entertainment from Hollywood West to Hollywood East. 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
5: And I'm Karen Moscow. Equities are falling around the world after leaders of the biggest artificial intelligence firms proposed slowing the technology's development. NASDAQ futures dropping 1.8% on 536 points. S&P futures down 0.8% or 62 points. And Dow futures down 0.25% or 140 points. 10-year Treasury yield 4.95%. The yield on the 2-year 4.63%. NYMEX crude oil jumping up 2.7% at $102.77 a barrel. Brent at $107.47. And COMEX gold at $4,324 an ounce. That is a Bloomberg Business Flash. Now here's John Tucker with more on what's going on around the world. John.
6: And Karen, officials in Yemen say Iran-backed Houthi militants have seized more key islands in the southern Red Sea. This comes as Saudi Arabia shut down an east-west pipeline. And a second federal judge has issued a new order freezing President Trump's mail ballot order. It's an effort to limit mail-in voting for the midterm elections. A previous order is already before the U.S. Supreme Court. Sports, football, the Giants and Jets, they win their season openers. The Commanders, they fall to the Eagles. Baseball, Yankees shut out the Mets 2-0. The Red Sox and Nationals win. The Orioles and Giants lose. And in tennis, Alexander Zverev wins the U.S. Open by beating Ben Shelton. Global news 24 hours a day and whenever you want it with Bloomberg News Now. I'm John Tucker, and this is Bloomberg. Nathan.
7: Thank you, John. It's coming up to 5:55 on Wall Street, and it's time now for our daily Bloomberg Law Brief, exploring legal issues in the news. Today, looking at whether the U.S. Postal Service can impose new rules for mail ballots ahead of the midterms. Election officials have warned multiple judges that it's too late. Some states have already sent out their ballots by mail. For more, Bloomberg's June Grasso speaks to Jonathan Diaz, Director of Voting Advocacy and Partnerships at Campaign Legal Center.
8: And we're waiting for the Supreme Court to decide whether the post office can impose new rules for the midterms. What's the state of play right now?
9: Well, it has been a long and rather complicated saga around these new USPS regulations that the Postal Service formally published only a few weeks ago. There is no statutory authorization for any of this. The Postal Service is not, they're not election administrators. They deliver ballot mail just like they deliver all the other mail. And so this executive order and the regulations that USPS created to enforce it, you know, represent a huge shift in the way that mail voting would work in this country and would give USPS the authority to decline to deliver ballots to voters if the states or the counties who are sending those ballots don't meet every single new technical specification in these USPS regulations. There's been a flurry of litigation. Judge Talwani in Massachusetts issued an injunction blocking the USPS regulations from taking effect. She found that the regulations themselves are unlawful. They exceed the post office's statutory authority. They derive from an unconstitutional executive order. And critically, there is just no time to make these kind of huge changes before the midterm elections without disenfranchising millions of voters.
8: And mail ballots have already been sent out in some states, so it seems like it would be almost impossible to comply with new rules.
9: You know, state and local election officials from across the country, from red and blue and purple jurisdictions, have all told the courts, we cannot do this. Ballot envelopes have already been purchased. Barcodes have been placed on them. There is no time to redesign ballot mail in all of the 10,000 election jurisdictions across the country. And there's no money to do it. The vendors can't work fast enough. The counties have no more budget left. They've already spent the money that was appropriated to them to buy, you know, ballot mail and ballot paper and all of that.
8: Yet the Trump administration is trying to get a stay of Judge Talwani's injunction with a little twist on the normal practice.
9: Kind of unusually, they simultaneously asked both the First Circuit Court of Appeals and the Supreme Court to stay the district court order. Normally, you would go to the circuit court first, and then if they say no, then go to SCOTUS. But DOJ decided not to wait. The First Circuit denied the government's request for a stay, leaving that injunction in place. And so now we await

0: a decision from the U.S. Supreme Court. They stayed the previous injunction on that jurisdictional ground on ripeness, but now they're faced with a very different question. And throughout all of this, USPS and the federal government have been unable to clearly say whether even they are ready to implement these rules, whether the portal that they're building is complete, whether they have the staff and the time and the functionality to do all the things that the regulations require them to do. So at this stage of the election cycle, to even be contemplating a change on this scale is crazy.
1: So you'd expect that the Supreme Court would listen to the practicalities here, and they don't have to make a decision on the merits, right?
0: Right. This is an emergency stay request. So we're in a kind of emergency posture on the shadow docket. They don't have to do, you know, a full opinion and everything. All they have to do is either grant or deny this government's stay request. Listeners may be familiar with, you know, the Purcell principle, this judicial doctrine that federal courts should be mindful of the administrative chaos that their decisions can have late in an election cycle. And if ever there were a case where the Purcell doctrine should apply, it's this one.
2: 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S&P futures are down 0.8%. Dow futures down 0.3%. NASDAQ futures sinking by 1.8%, a drop of more than 540 points. Up next, we'll get the latest on the fighting in the Middle East as diesel prices continue to climb. That and more coming up in our 6 a.m. news. 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
4: From the Bloomberg Interactive Brokers Studios, this is Bloomberg Daybreak for Monday, September 14th, coming up today.
2: Oil is on the rise again as Iran-backed Houthi militants claim control of more Red Sea islands.
4: A planned meeting between Iran and several Gulf nations has been postponed.
2: Stocks fall as artificial intelligence leaders sound the alarm on safety.
4: And the Fed faces pressure to hike interest rates this week to tame inflation.
5: Heavy flooding disrupts Amtrak train service between Boston and New York, and another defeat for President Trump as he tries to limit mail-in voting. I'm John Tucker. Those stories straight ahead.
6: I'm John Stashower in sports. Season opening win to the Giants and Jets. The Yankees shut out the Mets. Alex Severo won the U.S. Open.
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2: Good morning, I'm Nathan Hager.
4: And I'm Karen Moscow. In U.S. stock index futures, they are dropping this morning, led by NASDAQ futures, which are down 1.8%, down 535 points. S&P futures down 0.8% or 62 points. Dow futures down 0.25% or 141 points. 10-year Treasury up 2/32, yield 4.95%. Yield on the 2-year, 4.62%. And NYMEX crude oil is up 2.7%. Nathan.
2: Karen, we begin with the latest from the Middle East. Officials in Yemen say Iran-backed Houthi militants have seized more key islands in the southern Red Sea. It's adding to pressure that's forced Saudi Arabia to shut down the east-west pipeline. That's been its key alternate route for crude around the Strait of Hormuz. We get the latest from Bloomberg Middle East editor Patrick Sykes in Istanbul.
8: Saudi Arabia said that this pipeline was closed on Thursday as what it called a precautionary measure after a series of attacks that caused several injuries in the area. The drone attack, we understand, has come from Iraq rather than Yemen, but it's clearly having an impact on the oil markets.
2: Bloomberg's Patrick Sykes reports Iran has postponed a meeting with several Gulf nations that was planned for today on establishing a temporary shipping route through Hormuz. Iran's foreign ministry says Saudi Arabia asked for the delay in light of the latest attacks. Checking crude right now, West Texas Intermediate is up 2.8% at $102.83 a barrel, while Brent is up 2.8% at $107.55.
4: Nathan, with the conflict driving up energy prices, President Trump is urging Ukrainian President Volodymyr Zelensky to hold off on attacking oil refineries in Russia.
9: He has to stop knocking out diesel fuel in Russia. Let him go after targets, but not diesel fuel, because he's causing a shortage of diesel.
4: And President Trump says he's spoken with Zelensky about it, but it's unclear how Ukraine will respond. A Kremlin spokesman says Russia welcomes the president's call. Here in the U.S., diesel averages a record $6.23 a gallon, according to AAA.
2: And Karen, President Trump spent the weekend at the Irish Open at his family's Doonbeg resort. He made a major announcement as he handed the winning trophy to Ireland's own Shane Lowry.
10: On behalf of the United States of America, I am going to take the tariffs off.
2: The cheering drowned out the president as he said he's taking off 10% tariffs from Irish whiskey, something that the distillery industry in the country had lobbied for. Whiskey from Scotland as well as Northern Ireland is not subject to 10% duties under the U.S. trade deal with the U.K. President Trump received a red carpet welcome from Ireland during his two-day trip, though it was not without controversy. On Saturday, he sparked a backlash in Northern Ireland when he said he supports a unified Ireland. Later in the weekend, he said he was just sharing his opinion.
4: We turn to the markets now, Nathan, and stocks are dropping around the world after leaders of the biggest artificial intelligence firms propose slowing the technology's development. South Korea's KOSPI dropped more than 3%, and right now NASDAQ futures, they're down 1.8%. Both Anthropic and OpenAI are promising measures to rein in the pursuit of cutting-edge AI models to better understand the risks posed by the technology. The developments come after President Trump laid down the need for further guardrails on Sunday.
9: We're leading China in AI. We're the most sophisticated country in the world. And frankly, I want to keep it that way because whoever wins AI wins. And we can put guardrails. We can do this and that. But I think you have a lot of negative forces that are bringing it up that shouldn't be bringing it up. And they're bringing up things that won't happen. But whoever wins with AI wins. You know, it's an expression that I came up with and it's true.
4: In June, President Trump signed an AI cybersecurity executive order, leaving companies to decide whether to have new models reviewed by the government. House Minority Leader Hakeem Jeffries is backing stronger safeguards.
11: We should take decisive action now so that we can slow down, as the CEOs have recently acknowledged, slow down the pace of development in order to protect the American people and ensure that AI is proceeding safely.
4: House Minority Leader Hakeem Jeffries made the comments on ABC's This Week. Catch the program Sundays on Bloomberg Radio.
2: And Karen, China is criticizing dire warnings about AI risks after leading U.S. tech executives warned a Chinese advantage could threaten American national security. A Chinese foreign ministry spokesman says countries should promote open, inclusive, universally beneficial and ethical AI development. He said, quote, fear-mongering, confrontation and vicious competition will only disrupt the process of global AI governance and serve the interests of no one, end quote.
4: Well, the fight over AI safety, Nathan, comes at a pivotal moment for Anthropic as it prepares to tap public markets. The Financial Times reports the company expects to be profitable this quarter as it prepares for an initial public offering. Analysts expect it to match or exceed SpaceX's record $86 billion offering earlier this year. Sources tell Bloomberg the company chose the NASDAQ as its listing venue.
2: Let's turn to the economy now, Karen. All eyes are on the Fed, where Chair Kevin Warsh is facing mounting pressure to hike interest rates to tame elevated inflation. The decision is on Wednesday. The preview is now with Bloomberg's Michael McKee.
12: Investors are betting the first Fed rate increase since 2023 is on tap Wednesday. Last week's producer and consumer price indexes came in only a little higher than expected, but enough to show the central bank isn't making progress toward its 2% inflation goal. If policymakers follow through, the focus will turn to their October and December meetings. Historically, one move higher is a prelude to at least two or three more. We'll have a better idea after the meeting when they publish their economic forecasts and dot plot. Another reason to expect a move, the Bank of Japan is considered likely to raise rates this week as well. Absent a Fed increase, rate differentials might lead to some investors moving money from the U.S. to Japanese securities. That's something the Treasury Department does not want to see. Michael McKee, Bloomberg Radio.
4: All right, Mike, thank you. In sports, the American drought continues in the world of tennis. Ben Shelton came close but lost in the finals at the U.S. Open. And Bloomberg's John Stashower joins us with more. John, good morning.
13: Good morning, Karen. A lot of people went to the men's singles final in hopes of seeing something that hasn't happened in now 23 years, an American winning a Grand Slam, but Shelton was beaten in four sets by Alex Zverev, the top seed, who won despite fans openly rooting for Shelton.
14: An incredible atmosphere to play in, even though I know that the crowd

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1: As of 8:30 last night, service was still suspended in parts. Several flash flood warnings were issued Sunday for parts of New Jersey, New York, Connecticut, and Pennsylvania, including Philadelphia. A second federal judge has issued a new order freezing President Trump's order to limit mail-in voting for the midterms. Let's get more from Bloomberg's Monica Ricks.
2: The decision issued late last night comes from a judge in Washington, D.C. that was nominated by President Trump. He declined to freeze the president's executive order earlier because at the time he thought it was premature, but now says it's clear many people could lose their ability to vote if it goes into effect. That previous order, by the way, is also before the U.S. Supreme Court because election officials say they couldn't implement Trump's new requirements before November. States started mailing out their ballots last week. Monica Ricks, Bloomberg Radio.
1: Canadian Prime Minister Mark Carney courting some of the world's biggest investors this week as he tries to reduce Canada's economic dependence on the U.S. About 300 CEOs and senior executives managing more than $120 trillion in assets are gathering in Toronto right now for the Canada Investment Summit. New York City experiencing another cluster of Legionnaires disease, this time in the Bronx, just weeks after a cluster exposure in Manhattan was declared over. Here's the health commissioner, Dr. Alistair Martin.
3: The data that we have in terms of the patients that have gotten sick have led us to believe that there's probably a cooling tower in one of these two zip codes that is causing this cluster.
1: The New York City Health Department has reported at least one death. Global news 24 hours a day and whenever you want it with Bloomberg News Now. I'm John Tucker, and this is Bloomberg. Karen.
4: All right, John, thank you. Now for the Bloomberg Sports Update is brought to you by Flushing Bank, a division of Ocean First Bank. And here's John Stashower. John, good morning.
5: Good morning, Karen. Forgive Giants fans if they're a little tired of seeing their team begin their season with a loss to the Cowboys. Happened 5 times in an 8-year period last decade. And 3 years ago, Dallas Kenton came to MetLife week one and won 40-0. But the Giants have a new coach. And for 1 week anyway, things look different under John Harbaugh on the Giants' first possession of the season. 83-yard touchdown drive late second quarter. The game was tied at 7.
6: Dart gets the snap. 4-man rush. Dart back. Pump fakes. Looks. Throws right side. Wide open is Likely. He's got it. Touchdown, Giants. Isaiah Likely in the back right corner of the end zone. And a strike from Jackson Dart. 15 yards to Painter.
5: Westwood won the call. Likely is the new tight end. He was terrific. He would score again third quarter. Jackson Dart then threw a third TD pass on the fourth. The Giants never trailed. They upset the Cowboys 28-20 last year. Giants went 4-13, and the Jets went 3-14, but so did the Titans, and the Jets opened up with an easy win at Tennessee 23-10. So the Jets are 1-0. Started last season 0-7. Arizona and Las Vegas also went 3-14 last season. They both won their openers. Buffalo's 36-31 win at Houston had 8 lead changes. Minnesota trailed Green Bay by 12, and the Vikings then scored 29 points in a row to upset the Packers. And Chicago's win at Carolina, 59-37, highest scoring week one game in NFL history. The Subway Series ended with another gem by Yankee ace Cam Schlittler. Allowed only one hit. Yanks hit 2 solo home runs. They blanked the Mets 2-0 to take 2 out of 3. Drought continues. 23 years without an American winning a men's singles grand slam at the U.S. Open. Ben Shelton made it to his first final, but lost in 4 sets to Alex Zverev. John Stashower, Bloomberg Sports, Karen.
7: Okay, John, thanks. It's 6:13 on Wall Street. We want to get you caught up now. What's happening in the Middle East as Iran-backed Houthi militants claim a tougher or tighter grip on the Red Sea and the future of the Strait of Hormuz remains in limbo. Joining us from Dubai this morning is Bloomberg Middle East Breaking News team leader, Dana Kraish. Dana, it's good to speak with you. Can you get us caught up on what's been happening? We've been hearing reports that the Houthis are, as I said, tightening their grip around Bab el-Mandeb Strait. Good morning.
8: Good morning. Yes, so the Houthis continue to advance and take control of key areas and key islands in the southern Red Sea. And more recently today, they've said that they've taken the strategic islands of Greater and Lesser Hanish in the southern Red Sea. And that's, of course, comes days after

0: they took over a port city of Mocha and also another island that's located at the narrowest point of Bab el-Mandeb Strait. And this, of course, means disruption out of the Gulf. The oil disruption out of the Gulf is probably will get deeper and could take longer to resolve. And of course, we know that the biggest news this weekend was the shutdown of the East-West pipeline in Saudi Arabia, which bypassed Hormuz, and that was, of course, vital for the oil market and Saudi Arabia as well. But to go back to the Houthis, I mean, what happened over the weekend and the continued attacks from the Houthis on Saudi Arabia is really what prompted could likely prompted the Saudis to request that a meeting that was supposed to happen today in Oman between Gulf countries and Iran over the future of Hormuz be delayed for now. And the host country, Oman, didn't really say when they would schedule another meeting for that. The meeting itself was actually a positive signal that, you know, these regional countries and Iran might sit and talk about the future of Hormuz or who and how it would be administered, or at least open a channel of communication there. But the fact that, you know, this was delayed with no specified scheduled day means that there's deeper misunderstanding. Well, you know, deeper conflict, especially after Saudi Arabia and Iraq are blaming Iran-backed militias in Iraq for firing at Saudi Arabia and, of course, you know, getting them to shut down the East-West Saudi pipeline.
1: So it sounds then like just about everything is on hold in the Middle East between talks around the Strait of Hormuz, the East-West pipeline, and now potentially the Bab el-Mandeb Strait. We've been talking about the U.S. and Iran conflict itself being at a bit of a standstill right now. Where could things go next, Anna?
0: I mean, this is a very good question. It seems like oil coming out of the Gulf is just being cornered from east and west, from Hormuz and from Bab el-Mandeb. And it's really hard to predict how like a, you know, a glimmer of hope might actually come out of this. What we're waiting for today is to see, you know, whether Iran and Oman would go ahead and reveal this so-called interim framework for Hormuz to allow some oil to come out. And there is no, well, we haven't seen any kind of breakthrough in the talks between the Iranians and the US or now the regional countries and Iran. So it's quite the bleak moment here for the oil market in the region as a whole.
1: Okay, well, we'll continue to monitor what's happening there and see if we get some kind of breakthrough. Thank you for this, Dana, for being with us this morning from Dubai. That is Bloomberg News Middle East Breaking News team leader, Dana Kraish. Karen.
2: Nathan, let's repeat some of our top stories this morning. President Trump said he warned Ukrainian President Volodymyr Zelensky to stop targeting oil refineries in Russia. This as diesel rises to yet another record. China criticized dire warnings about AI's risks as fear-mongering. This after leading U.S. technology executives backed calls to slow the development of advanced models and warned that a Chinese advantage could threaten American national security. And heavy rains caused flash flooding in areas including New York, New Jersey, and Connecticut. That led to road closures, water rescues, and forced Amtrak to cancel some service. We have more on those stories coming up on Bloomberg Daybreak on a day when futures are falling. NASDAQ futures, they're down 1.8%, down 531 points. S&P futures down 0.8% or 63 points. And Dow futures down 0.25% or 135 points. 10-year Treasury up 2/32, yield 4.95%. And this is Bloomberg.
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6: They actually make their demands pretty consistent for the entirety of the war. And, you know, most days they say what they want. And that is, firstly, for Saudi to withdraw from Yemen. And what they mean by this is for them to stop funding their allies, Saudi allies in the country. They also want the lifting of all movement restrictions in Yemen. So since 2015, Saudi has limited movement going in and out of Houthi-controlled areas. That includes a partial closure of the Houthi-held Hodeidah port and also a closure of Sana'a airport. And the Houthis want that access unlimited, but Saudi's argument was that Iranian weapons were reaching the group, which led to more fighting in the country.
7: So what does this all mean in the context of the U.S. and Israeli war against Iran and the possibility of that conflict coming to an end, the Strait of Hormuz opening up? And, I mean, we're not even at the part about a nuclear discussion, but we can perhaps get to that if we have time.
6: Yeah, for sure. So the Houthis have long wanted to capture Mocha, which sits right near Bab al-Mandab, which is, I would say, one of the world's most important choke point. Yeah. It's essential for commercial goods and supply and energy supplies going via Asia to Europe through the Suez Canal and vice versa, with Iran now closing the Strait of Hormuz, essentially, and the Houthis now basically having total control of Bab al-Mandab.
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9: And I'm Karen Moscow in U.S. stock index futures. They are falling, and stocks are falling around the world after leaders of the biggest artificial intelligence firms proposed slowing the technology's development with an advance in oil prices sapping risk sentiment further. Check the markets all day long here on Bloomberg. S&P futures, they're down 0.75%. They're down 58 points. Dow futures are down 0.2% or 104 points. And NASDAQ futures, they're falling, down 1.7% or 506 points. 10-year Treasury yield 4.95%. The yield on the 2-year 4.62%. And NYMEX crude oil up 2.5% at $102.56 a barrel. Brent is at $107.43. That is a Bloomberg Business Flash. Now here's John Tucker with more on what's going on around the world. John.
10: And good morning, Karen. Leaders of the biggest artificial intelligence firms did propose slowing the technology's development, but President Trump downplaying their concerns. Rounds of showers and thunderstorms brought more than 8 inches of rain to parts of the Northeast on Sunday. Some people trapped in cars and homes. Amtrak canceled some service between New York and Boston. And leaders of the Kennedy Center for the Performing Arts, installed by President Trump, say the center is on the brink of bankruptcy. According to the Washington Post, they argue that putting Trump's name on the facade may be the only way to avoid financial ruin. Sports and football, the Giants and Jets win their season openers. The Commanders, they fall to the Eagles. Baseball, Yankees shut out the Mets 2-0, and the Red Sox and Nationals win. The Orioles and Giants lose. And in tennis, Alexander Zverev won the U.S. Open by beating Ben Shelton. Global news, 24 hours a day, and whenever you want it, with Bloomberg News Now. I'm John Tucker. This is Bloomberg. Nathan.
11: John, thanks. 6:23 on Wall Street. Want to turn

0: Now to a conversation with the head of petroleum analysis at Gas Buddy, Patrick DeHaan. He joined David Gura and Christina Ruffini on Bloomberg this weekend to talk about what's driving diesel prices to records and the outlook for refining oil. Let's go now to part of that discussion.
1: No, it's certainly very, very complicated. I don't think there's been a year in my career where we've seen so much being so impactful to both those prices and all in different ways. It's very complex. And right now, I think what a lot of Americans look at is in some places you can still find a $3.99 gas price. But what is crazy about seeing that is next to that $3.99 price, you might see a $6.19 price for diesel. And there's, of course, a lot of social media rumors. I think if we split this down, and again, new Russian refineries being attacked overnight, that is where we're seeing more of an impact on the price of diesel, as Ukraine has found a very effective way of taking it home to Russians by knocking these major refineries offline. And that's created quite a bit of a problem. Russian refineries, Russia itself produces a lot of heavy oil, which produces a lot of heavy products like diesel. So on that side, the Ukraine-Russia situation is impacting diesel more broadly. And then we also have the Middle Eastern refineries that could potentially step in. Some of the newest refineries in the world are stuck behind the Strait of Hormuz. And now we have the East-West pipeline to contend with as well. So we're getting hit on the foundation for the price of oil, gasoline, and diesel all in a slightly different way. It's very complex.
2: Can you talk to us also about production capacity versus refining bandwidth? Because it's not just about the amount of oil, right? It's about the infrastructure you have to turn it into gasoline, to turn it into diesel, to turn it into the product that we ultimately use in our daily lives.
1: That's exactly right. I mean, crude oil is worthless unless it's refined into something. And that is the choke point that many Americans are now discovering, is that oil doesn't necessarily dictate to a one-on-one relationship with the price of products that comes out of that refinery. And that is the choke point. So, as we've seen a loss in U.S. refining capacity over the last few years for myriad reasons, including California losing two refineries, we've seen COVID-related refinery shutdowns, just a lot going on there. We haven't really added a lot of new refining capacity in a meaningful way over the last few years. Now, refineries are adding incremental increases, but therein lies the problem. And in Europe, they've been shutting down refineries as well. Kind of the same thing with nuclear power plants. And of course, now when refineries are in such demand, there may be some revisit of those decisions. But more broadly, the oil is not as much of the concern, especially with China cutting the amount of oil it's importing. But on the flip side of that, that also means that China's refineries, by the way, China has more refinery capacity than the United States does. That cut of oil purchasing from China then means that they're also not refining as much. So that's problematic in a different way as well. What helps the price of oil go lower with China not buying huge sums of oil actually hurts gasoline and diesel prices. And that's a bit of why we're having this disconnect. While the price of oil is, $95, $100 a barrel, that's not apocalyptic. But diesel prices are at all-time records, and it's all this constraint with refining.
0: And that was Patrick DeHaan of Gas Buddy speaking with Bloomberg's David Gura and Christina Ruffini. You can catch their full conversation on the Bloomberg podcast page on YouTube. And tune in to Bloomberg This Weekend every Saturday and Sunday at 7 a.m. Wall Street time to get even more conversations like this on Bloomberg Radio, Bloomberg Television, and on YouTube. Karen.
3: Nathan, up next, you have the latest on the fighting in the Middle East. Plus, diesel prices, they continue to climb. That is coming up in our 6:30 news on a day when futures are falling, with NASDAQ futures down 1.7%, down 497 points. S&P futures down 0.75% or 57 points, and Dow futures down 0.2%. Now we'll look at today's Bloomberg weather forecast.
4: Showers and thunderstorms may cause some delays around Minneapolis-St. Paul today. Temperatures getting up into the middle 60s. Breezy conditions from Boston to New York, highs in the lower to middle 70s. An afternoon shower thunderstorm in Houston, high in the middle 90s. Sunshine breezy in San Francisco, high in the middle 70s. And some afternoon showers and thunderstorms from Miami today, high near 90. I'm Scott Kaplan, Bloomberg Radio.
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3: We are coming up to 6:30 on Wall Street. Good morning. I'm Karen Moscow.
0: I'm Nathan Hager. We're just about 3 hours away from the open of U.S. trading. It is time for the news you need to start your day, brought to you by...

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1: Well, Nathan, Iran-backed Houthi militants have reportedly taken over more key islands in the southern Red Sea. The Yemen-based rebels are tightening their grip on the Bab el-Mandeb Strait days after Saudi Arabia shut down a major alternate route for oil around the Strait of Hormuz in light of the latest attacks. We get more from Bloomberg Middle East editor Patrick Sykes in Istanbul.
2: It's known as the East-to-West pipeline. It's basically Saudi Arabia's Plan B that allows it to move crude without getting it exposed to the Strait of Hormuz. And capacity or usage of it has really ramped up since the start of the war in February. So any extended outage affecting Saudi Arabia's ability to make use of that Plan B is just going to go to squeeze supply all the more.
1: And Bloomberg's Patrick Sykes reports Iran has postponed a meeting scheduled for today with several Gulf nations on the future of the Strait of Hormuz. Iran's foreign ministry says Saudi Arabia asked for the delay. Checking prices right now, taking a look at Brent. It is up 2.7% at $107.41 a barrel. Brent at NYMEX crude oil is at $102.44.
0: And diesel prices at U.S. pumps, Karen, are at a record $6.23 a gallon. That's according to AAA. And that has President Trump calling on Ukraine to stop attacking Russia's oil refineries, which process both diesel and gasoline for the Russian market.
3: There are plenty of other targets. Don't hit diesel fuel because that's hurting the world. We don't want him to hit diesel fuel.
0: And President Trump says he has spoken with Ukrainian President Volodymyr Zelensky about this, but it's unclear how Kyiv will respond as Russia intensifies drone and missile attacks on Ukraine's cities. A Kremlin spokesman says Russia welcomes the president's call.
1: Nathan, President Trump spent the weekend at his family's Doonbeg Golf Course in Ireland for the Irish Open. And as he presented the winning trophy to Ireland's own Shane Lowry, he told the crowd everyone's been bugging him about one issue.
3: This ain't, would you do me a favor? It's so unfair what's going on. Could you possibly take the tariffs off of Irish whiskey?
1: So the president announced he's taking the 10% tariff off Ireland's signature spirit. Irish distillers had lobbied the U.S. for the change because competing whiskeys from Scotland and Northern Ireland are not subject to tariffs under the U.S. trade deal with the U.K.
0: Turning to markets now, Karen, stocks are lower after several AI executives sounded the alarm on safety. OpenAI CEO Sam Altman has stepped up calls to slow development of the most powerful AI systems. That's putting him directly at odds with President Trump. On social media, Altman says no amount of American competitive pressure should justify recklessness, and he says his company is now focused on addressing AI safety concerns rather than an initial public offering.
4: Given everything happening with safety, this would be right now would be an ill-advised moment to go public. And we don't feel pressure on that. We've said for a long time, we'll do it when we're ready, which is when the business is ready, when we feel ready from a kind of what the moment is like in society with this technology.
0: That was OpenAI CEO Sam Altman speaking to Fortune. Anthropic CEO Dario Amodei is also calling for development of the most advanced AI systems to slow. In a 3,800-word essay, he warned of catastrophic risks and was endorsed by Sam Altman, as well as SpaceX AI CEO Elon Musk.
1: Nathan, AI is already delivering growth, but a boost to productivity is harder to see. A global report by Bloomberg Economics shows that GDP gains from an AI supercycle are concentrated in a handful of economies. Bloomberg's James Wilcock has more.
5: Bloomberg Economics estimates 27% of jobs in advanced economies are meaningfully exposed to AI. Yet so far, there's little evidence the technology is causing a broad hit to employment. Instead, the huge sums spent on chips, servers, and data centers are boosting growth in a handful of economies. The US, China, Taiwan, and South Korea are all seen as macroeconomic winners. But gains elsewhere have been muted. In London, James Wilcock, Bloomberg Radio.
0: All right, James, thanks. China's criticizing dire warnings about AI's risks after leading U.S. tech executives warned a Chinese advantage could threaten American national security. A Chinese foreign ministry spokesman says countries should promote open, inclusive, universally beneficial, and ethical AI development. He said, quote, fear-mongering, confrontation, and vicious competition will only disrupt the process of global AI governance and serve the interests of no one, end quote.
1: In another development, Nathan, China has fulfilled more than half of its U.S. soybean purchase pledge ahead of President Xi Jinping's upcoming visit to Washington. State-owned traders booked at least 1 million tons of U.S. soybeans last

0: last week, bringing total purchases for the current season close to 13 million tons. China's also pledging to buy at least $17 billion of U.S. agricultural products on top of the soybeans.
1: Back in Washington, Karen, leaders at the Kennedy Center are warning the arts institution is on the brink of bankruptcy, and putting President Trump's name on the facade may be the only way to save it. That's according to a report to the center's Trump-appointed Board of Trustees ahead of a special meeting tomorrow. According to the Washington Post, the report says President Trump has offered to raise the funds needed to avoid financial collapse, but he's unlikely to do so without appropriate recognition. Democratic Congresswoman and Kennedy Center trustee Joyce Beatty has sued to keep the president's name off the building. Her lawyers say the, quote, constant effort to add his name is the definition of insanity.
0: Well, let's stay in Washington here, Nathan. Federal Reserve policymakers begin a two-day meeting this week with a rate decision on Wednesday. We get a preview with Bloomberg's Charlie Pellett.
2: Friday's hot CPI report bolstered the case for a Fed rate hike. Tiffany Wilding is economist at PIMCO.
3: I think they were very clear about, framework guidance ahead of this report, not forward guidance. Basically to say, if we're seeing inflation that's not moderating at a pace that we would like it to moderate, then we're going to have to gradually adjust policy.
2: The probability of a rate increase at the Fed September meeting has now jumped to above 85%, up from 70% on Thursday. Investors are also expecting a second rate hike by December in New York. Charlie Pellett, Bloomberg Radio.
1: All right, Charlie, thank you. In company news, shares of Baldwin Financial Group are up more than 6% in early trading. The Financial Times is reporting billionaire Michael Dell's family office is near a deal to acquire the insurer. It would be one of DFO's biggest takeovers to date if it's completed.
0: Nathan, Hugo Boss looking for a new boss. The luxury fashion brand says Chairman Stephen Sturm will step down. The move comes as the company's largest shareholder, Frasers Group, seeks to beef up its board representation.
1: And Novo Nordisk, Karen, is slimming down not just customers' waistlines, but its own name. The drug maker behind the weight loss drug Wegovy is shortening its name for day-to-day use to Novo. It's a move to become more recognizable in the obesity market war with Eli Lilly.
0: And U.S. stock index futures this morning, they are falling. NASDAQ futures leading the way, down 1.6%, down 477 points. S&P futures down 0.7% or 55 points, and Dow futures down 0.2% or 100 points. This is Bloomberg. It is 6:36 on Wall Street. Let's bring in John Tucker now with more on what else is going on in New York and around the world. John, good morning.
4: Yeah, good morning, Karen. Storms have snarled train service in the Northeast this morning because of flooding over the weekend. Bloomberg's Monica Riggs has the update.
5: Nearly all Amtrak trains between New York and Boston were canceled Sunday, and many remain suspended this morning after flash flooding left high water and debris along the route in parts of New Jersey, New York, Connecticut, and Pennsylvania, including Philadelphia. Amtrak says railroad crews will be out inspecting the affected tracks to make sure they're safe for trains to operate today, and affected passengers may be offered alternative transportation. The railroad says customers whose travel plans are disrupted will be contacted about delays, cancellations, and other arrangements. Monica Ricks, Bloomberg Radio.
4: A second federal judge has issued a new order freezing President Trump's mail ballot order in an effort to limit mail-in voting for the midterms. A previous order is already before the U.S. Supreme Court because election officials say they couldn't implement Trump's new requirements before November. House Speaker Mike Johnson says Congress would have to approve President Trump's proposal to send $5,000 to every American adult if Republicans maintain control of the House and Senate in November. He says he's trying to make it happen, too.
6: This is not to add to anything. It's not going to take taxpayer funds. We're not going to get further in debt if this idea was implemented. This would be, in the president's mind, in the way he analogized it, like a dividend check for shareholders. That's how he thinks of it. If a corporation does well, everybody gets the benefit of that.
4: Well, Trump doubled down on the pitch yesterday in Ireland, but didn't explain how he could spend more than $1 trillion without lawmakers' authorization. Global news 24 hours a day and whenever you want it with Bloomberg News Now. I'm John Tucker. This is Bloomberg. Karen.
0: All right, John, thank you. 6:38 on Wall Street. Time now for the Bloomberg Sports Update, brought to you by Flushing Bank, a division of Ocean First Bank. And here's John Stanshauer. John, good morning.
7: Good morning, Karen. No secret, the NFL teams in New York have been down for a really long time, but both are now 1-0. Jets won at Tennessee 23-10. They beat the Titans' new coach, Robert Saleh. Their former coach, the Jets defense, held Tennessee to under 200 yards.

0: Titans had only 11 first downs. The Giants have a new coach, and in MetLife against the Cowboys, John Harbaugh saw his team on their first possession drive 83 yards.
1: Dart gets the snap. He'll hand it off. Scatterboo angling left, turns the corner and walks into the end zone. Touchdown, Giants! A cartwheel and a backflip for Cam Scatterboo. His first touchdown run of the season, and the Giants have taken a 6-0 lead.
0: Westwood won. The call. Giants scored a touchdown in each quarter, all on long drives. The last three were Jackson Dart passes. The first two went to Isaiah Likely. Giants upset Dallas 28-20. The Commanders lost in Philadelphia 24-22. The Eagles made a stop on a game-time two-point conversion attempt at the end. Detroit stopped New Orleans on a two-pointer in overtime. Lions blew a 21-0 lead, but they won 31-31 of six games where at least 60 points were scored. Chicago won at Carolina 59-37. That game had over 1,000 yards of offense. The Yankees got another superb start from Cam Schlittler, his 21st, where he's allowed fewer than two runs. Ben Rice, leadoff home run, his 38th. Yanks shut out the Mets 2-0. Alex Zverev won the U.S. Open Final, four sets over Ben Shelton, so still no American has won a men's Grand Slam since 2003. John Stashower, Bloomberg Sports. Kevin, Nathan.
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4: And I'm Karen Moscow. We go to the first word breaking news desk for today's morning call. Here's Bill Maloney. Bill, good morning.
5: Good morning, Karen. NASDAQ futures are under pressure right now as AI leaders urge it's time to slow development. Dow futures currently down 95 points. S&Ps are down 55, but the NASDAQ futures are down by 1.6%. The U.S. 10-year yield is at 4.96. Gold is in the red. Oil is in the green. But Bitcoin, that's trading higher by 0.8%. Nothing to report on the U.S. economic front today. And in deal news, Apollo is said to be in talks to acquire J&J's orthopedics unit for $20 billion. Wrapping things up, Crown Castle was cut to underweight at J.P. Morgan. Nike was cut to neutral over at Robert Baird. Live from the First of Breaking News Desk, I'm Bill Maloney. Karen?
4: All right, Bill, thanks. And Bloomberg customers can get the latest breaking news by typing Squawk on their terminal, S-Q-U-A-W-K. That's a Bloomberg Business Flash. Nathan.
2: All right, Karen, thanks. 6:41 on Wall Street. Time to check what's going on in D.C., where some of the top stories include President Trump downplaying AI risk as industry leaders call to slow things down.
6: We're leading China in AI. We're the most sophisticated country in the world. And frankly, I want to keep it that way because whoever wins, AI wins.
2: But House Minority Leader Hakeem Jeffries says Congress can't wait. He was on ABC's This Week.
7: We're going to meet as a caucus on Tuesday morning, and a high priority will be action on artificial intelligence.
2: And Democratic Senator Chris Coons tells Bloomberg This Weekend,
8: now that we've got agreement from Elon Musk and Sam Altman and Dario Amodei, we need agreement from Republicans and Democrats in Congress to put aside our partisan pre-election bickering and put in place some real guardrails before AI goes off the rails.
2: Also making news, Fed Chair Kevin Warsh on a collision course with President Trump ahead of this week's rate decision. National Economic Council Director Kevin Hassett tells Fox News Sunday,
9: if it's a rate hike, the president will, you know, I'm sure he's not going to be super happy about it, but he will defend the independence of Kevin Warsh above all.
2: And you can hear Fox News Sunday, Bloomberg This Weekend, and ABC's This Week every Sunday on Bloomberg Radio. And joining us this morning from the nation's capital is Bloomberg Washington correspondent Tyler Kendall. So here we are now 50 days from the midterm election. And it just seems like all of a sudden, Tyler, that artificial intelligence and reining in the rapid development has gone front and center in the political debate. How do you see things this morning? Good morning.
10: Hey, Nathan, good morning. Well, we've really seen what has been growing public pushback to AI development and the AI build out at large. We had recent polling a couple of weeks ago from Reuters that showed just about one third of Americans are happy or okay with the pace that the build out is taking, especially if it ends up in their communities. This is an issue that both sides of the aisle have grappled with how to handle. So it's definitely something to watch. In fact, there was this Washington Post analysis, not to just keep throwing statistics at you, okay, that showed that nearly 60% of race releases this midterm cycle have so far touched on the issue of the data center build-out. Now, as you heard, the Democratic leader in the House, Hakeem Jeffries, did say

0: that Democrats are going to start to really focus on this. As we get closer to November, the caucus is expected to meet tomorrow morning about this, amid New York Times reporting that former President Obama has advised his party to make AI central in campaigning ahead of the midterms. On the other side of the aisle, we did also hear from the House Speaker Mike Johnson in an interview over the weekend that said Republicans right now are looking to create a public-private partnership between the government and AI companies to find guardrails that can be implemented and fast. But I don't need to tell you, also being here in Washington, Congress hasn't really moved that quickly on a lot of priorities, and it's difficult to see what guardrails would go into effect, at least before the midterm elections, but it has definitely started a very fierce conversation about what could go into effect after the elections take place.
1: It sort of harkens back to the conversation just a couple of years ago about whether to rein in social media and the track record or potentially lack thereof that Congress has regulating that. At the same time, Tyler, of course, we're hearing from President Trump sort of downplaying the risk, saying whoever wins AI wins, and really keeping the focus on competition with China. Could this put him at sort of loggerheads with Capitol Hill?
0: It does appear that we could be headed that way. Also, loggerheads with other members of the Republican Party. Look at the rare rebuke that we got earlier this month. President Trump took aim at the Texas governor, Greg Abbott, who said that he was pausing data center construction for now until he can do the correct studies and make sure that they can mitigate any of these potential downside impacts. Quickly on your point about social media, I have to say when I talk to members on Capitol Hill, they have repeatedly brought that up as the example that they don't want to be behind. It took them years to legislate, and now we're seeing some of the consequences of there not being firm guardrails around social media sooner. So that is definitely something that you hear from lawmakers. But you're right, there's a lot of heightened tension here when it comes to China. This has been the administration's stance for a very long time, that in these competitive sectors, the U.S. has to make sure that it maintains the edge. And it is perhaps heightened even further by the fact that we are now 10 days away from the Chinese President Xi Jinping visiting here in Washington. There had been discussions that they would discuss AI, but we haven't really gotten any firmer details on whether or not they would actually go into some sort of pact where they would agree with each other on either slowing down development or guardrails. It's hard to imagine that something like that's going to emerge at this point, though, of course, we still have to wait and see.
1: Yeah, so much to think about as we get closer, not just to the midterms, but as you say, that that summit coming up between Presidents Trump and Xi in just a couple of weeks here. Thank you so much, Tyler, for this. That's Bloomberg Washington correspondent Tyler Kendall with us this morning from Washington, D.C. Karen.
2: Nathan, it is 6:46 on Wall Street, and let's turn to news and science and technology now with the Bloomberg NJIT STEM Report. 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Now here's what's making news in science, technology, engineering, and math. Blizzard Entertainment announced a slew of new games at its BlizzCon convention in Anaheim, California over the weekend. They include the next big Diablo and an open world shooter set in the StarCraft universe. Perhaps the biggest surprise, though, was the timeline. Both games are scheduled for release in 2030. It's unprecedented for a video game company to put specific years on games this far in advance. Sources tell Bloomberg the Environmental Protection Agency is expected to formally rescind carbon pollution standards for fossil fuel-fired power plants as soon as today. Agency officials also plan to propose a separate rule repealing the federal finding that greenhouse gases from power plants specifically pose a threat. And the Atlantic is quiet, record quiet this hurricane season, thanks to an enormous El Nino that crushes storms before they get going. On Saturday, 2026 set a record for the longest a season has begun without a storm that has reached winds of 74 miles per hour to qualify as a hurricane, at least in the satellite era. And that is from the government's Weather Prediction Center. Only five relatively weak and brief tropical storms have spun up in the Atlantic this season. That is a Bloomberg NJIT STEM report. The season is not over, though, Nathan.
1: No, absolutely not.
2: Telling you that.
1: That's true. And we know just how hectic the season has been, especially for Hawaii on the Pacific side.
2: Absolutely.
1: Thank you for that, Karen.
2: So don't let your guard down.
1: Indeed. Yeah. 6:48 on Wall Street. Time now to check some of the most read stories on the Bloomberg Terminal. You can find them at READGO. And this one on just one of the growing calls to rein in AI development is getting a lot of attention, Karen. It's actually from the latest episode episode of the Bloomberg Odd Lots podcast. Joe and Tracy spoke this week with OpenAI president and co-founder Greg Brockman. He says any slowdown should be limited to companies like his that are developing the most powerful models.
3: I think that a lot of people have this reaction of saying, well, am I going to be able to keep making my open source model? Am I going to be able to keep doing my hobbyist side project? And the answer should be absolutely yes. Like, that's not the kind of things where we're talking about when we're talking about pacing. When we're talking about pacing, we're really talking about this frontier. We're talking about these massive supercomputers that are hundreds of billions of dollars worth of capital expenditure.
1: Of course, it's a really wide-ranging conversation on Odd Lots. He also talked about the concept of global coordination and international treaties on the long-term development of AI. You can catch the full conversation on the Odd Lots podcast, our Bloomberg video hub at Bloomberg.com, and on the Bloomberg terminal, and of course at READ Go as well.
2: All right. And Nathan, well, we're also looking at Mark Carney. He snubbed Trump and now contends with the economic fallout, according to this story on READ Go. For Mark Carney, walking away from trade talks with President Trump was politically popular. Now Canada's leader has to contend with a more difficult economic reality. The new 50% tariffs on $20 billion of Canadian goods will hammer many small and medium-sized businesses, including family firms that up to this point have been largely sheltered from the trade war. There is a meeting today in Toronto with Carney and others, and you can read more about what they have ahead on READ Go. It's all on the Bloomberg Terminal, and this is Bloomberg.
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1: 6:51 on Wall Street, Bloomberg Surveillance with Tom Keene and Paul Sweeney coming up in 9 minutes. Tom and Paul back together. Good to have you back, Tom. Hope you're feeling better.
7: Way, way better. It's amazing. Miracle.
1: Oh, good.
7: Good morning to all of the pharmaceutical industry.
8: There it is.
7: See the shining
9: sun. He looks good, too.
7: Yeah, nice. It's amazing.
9: Well, maybe that's gone too far.
7: But thank you. Many, many notes. And thank you so much for that concern. It's your turn, Paul, to get sick.
10: Yeah, bro, I'm all
7: get
10: good.
7: Get to work on that.
10: I'm not going anywhere.
7: But we're here, and it's a really interesting Monday. We start strong in technology, and we do have to talk about his AI ballet. Dan Ives, do you think it's all because of the Chinese?
10: I don't know. I mean, it's just this turned on a dime here. People thinking about, you know, AI, and we have to really monitor this thing, and is it going to be the end of the world? And I don't know. That happened pretty quickly there.
7: Troy Gajewski with us as well from Future Standard FS. Troy Gajewski here on the markets. Mandeep Singh will recalibrate on technology as well. To have Dan Ives and Mandeep Singh on the show.
10: I'd love to get them in the same room together.
7: Kathleen Bestjancic will join us as the market opens with Nationwide as well. And somebody really worth talking to right now, given the reset here into the end of the year, is Eric Balchunas.
10: Yeah, I'll believe it when I see it.
7: What do you do with your ETFs right now?
10: The money keeps flowing in. I mean, you know, he was born on third base, thought he hit a triple with his ETF business, but good for him. I mean, he's all over it.
7: Pirate jersey on you. There's a Fed meeting this week, Nathan. Did you know that?
1: Oh, so I've heard. It does seem like it's been overshadowed just a little bit, doesn't it, by the trade this morning. But again, 7 minutes away, Bloomberg Surveillance with Tom Keene, back together with Paul Sweeney, along with John Tucker and Michael Barr this morning. And you can listen right here. Of course, you can watch on the Bloomberg Podcast's YouTube channel. 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
2: And I'm Karen Moscow, and equities are falling around the world after leaders of the biggest artificial intelligence firms proposed slowing the technology's development with an advance in oil prices, sapping risk sentiment further. We check the markets all day long here on Bloomberg. NASDAQ futures, they're leading the way lower, down 1.6%. They're down 465 points. S&P futures down 0.7% or 51 points. And Dow futures down 0.2% or 77 points. 10-year Treasury, little change, yield 4.96%. The yield on the two-year, 4.63%. NYMEX crude oil is up 2.4%, up $2.37 at $102.43 a barrel. Brent at $107.40. COMEX gold is down 1.7% at 4,000.

0: $1,332 an ounce. Bloomberg Dollar Spot Index, it is up 0.4%. The euro, 1.1540 against the dollar. British pound, 1.3486. The yen at 154.63. And Bitcoin this morning up 0.7% at $77,900. That's a Bloomberg Business Flash. Now here's John Tucker with more on what's going on around the world. John.
1: And good morning, Karen. Officials in Yemen say Iran-backed Houthi militants have seized more key islands in the southern Red Sea. This comes as Saudi Arabia shut down an east-west pipeline. A second federal judge has issued a new order freezing President Trump's mail ballot order. It's an effort to limit mail-in voting for the midterm elections, a previous order already before the U.S. Supreme Court. And ProPublica reporting this morning that Donald Trump Jr.'s wedding in the Bahamas was secretly bankrolled by a Russian oligarch who has close ties to President Vladimir Putin. Sports, in football, Giants and Jets, they win their season openers. The Commanders, they fall to the Eagles. Baseball, Yankees shut out the Mets 2-0. The Red Sox and Nationals win. The Orioles and Giants lose. And in tennis, Alexander Zverev won the U.S. Open by beating American Ben Shelton. Global news 24 hours a day. Whenever you want it with Bloomberg News Now. I'm John Tucker. This is Bloomberg, Nathan.
2: Okay, John, thanks. 6:55 on Wall Street. Let's take a look at some stocks on the move today. I'm Nathan Hager, joined by Bloomberg's Dan Curtis on a morning where the AI trade is suffering. Take us through some of the names that are behind it. Dan, good morning.
3: Good morning, Nathan. That's right. So the first name I checked on this morning was Oracle.
2: I think I just barely hear Dan Curtis. We'll see if we can get his connection going there. But in the meantime, I can tell you that among the biggest decliners in the pre-market trade this morning are Intel, down just about 6%. And I think we do have Dan Curtis back to fill in some of the blanks as well. Dan, can you hear us?
4: Hey, you got me.
2: There you are.
4: There we go. So, yeah, Oracle down 3%, ticker ORCL. So obviously this broad AI story, but also this company is increasing the scale of its planned job cuts. That's seen adding another $700 million in costs, bringing the overall estimate to $2.8 billion. Most of that is going to be spent on severance packages. Shortly after that news on Friday over the weekend, Chairman Larry Ellison announced he was canceling his plan to sell up to 50 million shares of the company. So that would have been worth about $7.5 billion, those shares not hitting the market. And the company says Ellison has no plans to sell any of his Oracle stock. But overall, we are seeing a lot of pressure in the AI space, particularly memory. So shares like Micron down 5%, ticker MU, SanDisk down 5%. That's also coming up against this breaking news we just got on the terminal of Kyocera, which is a Japanese memory maker, is said to be considered raising about $10 billion in a U.S. listing. So potentially some money is going to have to make some space to allocate out there to maintain a memory, to kind of maintain that memory exposure. Other companies, say NeoClouds, Nebius down 7%, CoreWeave also down 7% in the pre-market. So this space really getting hit. And then obviously the chip makers, which is where we look all the time. Nvidia down 3%, faring a little bit better than the names like Intel, AMD, both down over 5% in the pre-market. So a large pullback in the AI space this morning.
2: Yeah, so where are we seeing any potential benefit to this pullback? Is the SaaSpocalypse trade kind of getting reversed this morning?
4: Yeah, we're seeing some money going back into software. So in general, software had been under threat by, you know, AI potentially taking over the SaaSpocalypse theme, as you mentioned. So we have companies like ServiceNow, ticker NOW, up 4%, Adobe up 2% in the pre-market. Even more than that is the actual cybersecurity firm. So CrowdStrike, CRWD, 5.5%, Palo Alto Networks, PANW. These are companies that protect the computer infrastructure. So this is also something that the AI companies are somewhat warning about. So those are seeing an even bigger surge this morning. And to be fair, these cybersecurity names are up over 75% year to date. So they have already seen a lot of demand going into this, and they are a clear outperformer this morning.
2: Well, the biggest outperformer in the pre-market is Rumble. What's behind that?
4: Yeah, ticker RUM. It's Rumble, also known as Rum Group. It's a report from The Information that Anthropic signed a $13.7 billion deal for compute over 6 years with this company. They are citing a person familiar with the matter. In August, Rum disclosed a major commercial agreement worth that much, but it didn't name a customer. So now we're hearing that it might be Anthropic behind this company. company has a video sharing social media platform. It tends to draw right-wing commentators. It also hosts the back end for Trump's social media network, Truth Social, but it's recently shifted toward AI and cloud infrastructure. That's following an acquisition of Northern Data in June, and it looks like it's starting to get some customers and a really big name in AI.
2: Okay, Dan Curtis with Stocks to Watch on a very tough morning for the AI trade. Dan, thank you for this. And for more conversations like this, subscribe to Stock Movers to get 5-minute audio reports on the biggest winners and losers in the stock market. You can find Stock Movers on Apple Podcasts, Spotify, or anywhere else you listen. Stocks as a whole in the red, led by tech-heavy NASDAQ futures down 1.6%. 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I'm Nathan Hager alongside Karen Moscow at 6:59 on Wall Street. Bloomberg Surveillance with Tom Keene, Paul Sweeney, John Tucker, and Michael Barr starts right now.
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7: What is the trend structure of the equity market right now?
8: We haven't been in 2% inflation in forever.
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7: Good morning, everyone. Tom Keene, Paul Sweeney, Michael Barr, Alexis Christophorus. I thought we'd all be back together today. Wrong.
8: No.
7: It's good to be here. Michael Barr is not here.
8: Oh, that's right. Okay.
7: Alexis Christophorus, I think, is on assignment or not something. John Tucker pulling the short straw here.
8: He's
7: today.
8: Always here.
11: They were smart. They knew you were coming back.
7: They said
11: so
7: good
11: left.
7: Morning. I thank you to all for the notes again. It's the plague was something. It's sickest I've been since 1988.
8: Is that right?
7: Yeah, Rich Gedman was still catching for the Red Sox.
8: Okay.
7: It's a few
8: good
7: years.
8: Good to know. Good to
7: few
8: know.
7: Few years ago, but thank you. Major shout out to the medical people at Weill Cornell. They just really can't say enough about what they're doing within their huge complex here in Manhattan. We say good morning across America. We're going to go across America in a moment.
8: Nice.
7: Dan Ives, early morning LA. We'll get to that. Lots to talk about, including a fractured artificial intelligence policy in America. Paul, on the screen, I had to come in and reacquaint myself. And I'm sorry, I got oil up $2.77, 107 on Brent.
8: Yep.
7: Nothing else needs to be said.
8: No, I mean, oil's just surging. It's been that way all last week, every day, up a couple of bucks every day. So there's real, real concern in that part of the world. There's no seemingly end in sight there. So
7: diesel out. There's one metric I look at, which is a barrel of blended diesel in U.S. dollars getting up near $200 a barrel. Jeez. In Europe, but the answer is diesel's front and center. That's what everybody's
11: 650 at the Wawa diesel.
7: Diesel 650, really?
11: Yes, sir.
7: So that means someplace premium, it would be.
8: You go to California, that's
11: ridiculous. Double digits, just about in California.
7: Yep. Bloomberg Surveillance this morning, this week of the Fed Day, brought to you by Cone Resnick with deep industry insight and tech-enabled teams. There's the first cough for the day. Cone Resnick Advisory helps leaders sort through noise and act with confidence. Make your next move matter. Here's John Tucker.
11: All right. Higher oil and AI worries amounting to double trouble this morning. Dow futures down 81. S&P futures down 49. The NASDAQ futures 454 points lower. In the yield space, the two's unchanged at 4.63%. NVIDIA leading the Magnificent Seven peers lower. The chip makers, other AI-related firms sliding. Anthropic's boss, just to recap, publishing this essay proposing that AI labs should slow down their most cutting-edge research. President Trump pushing back against that. 25 basis point Fed hike at the meeting this week looks near certain. Market odds around 90% out of the CPI and PPI data. It's going to be the path ahead for policy that's going to be the focus of for investors. And according to the Journal, Airbnb committing to initially $250 million investment toward housing projects to help tackle the problem of housing affordability. I was still checking with Amtrak about the Northeast Corridor service between New York and Boston. I actually called the dispatcher this morning.
8: You did.
11: I got no information. I mean, no, she was very, very nice, but it's like, huh? Anyway, up to 8 in

0: inches of rain in parts of the Northeast. Connecticut got walloped, and there were all sorts of flooding problems. Seriously, people trapped in their cars.
1: There was a half marathon in North Jersey. A friend of mine was running in, and he has video of him. Water up to his chest as they were running through this thing. It was crazy.
2: I saw Westport, Connecticut, really difficult.
0: I mean, the good news is I don't have any reports of any serious injuries, or at least right now. Anyway, we check the markets and other stuff for you right here on Bloomberg Radio. I'm John Tucker. That is your Bloomberg Business Flash.
2: John Tucker, thank you so much. Always from the Interactive Broker Studios, and we greatly appreciate that. This morning, Colin emails in. He says, Tom, how about those coughs? Getting there. I'm like working my way. Why don't you bring in our guest?
1: Absolutely. We know if somebody knows about this tech space here. Dan Ives, he's a partner, Yorkville Ives and Company. So here's the top story on the Bloomberg Terminal. Anthropic and OpenAI are promising measures to rein in the pursuit of cutting edge AI models to better understand the risk posed by the technology. Dan, I'm not sure I saw this coming. I'm not sure the market saw this coming. What do you make of it?
3: Yeah, look, I mean, I think there's a few ways to sort of dissect it. One, this is a step in the right direction relative to safety, because it's our view self-regulation is going to be the ultimate path. But, you know, call it regulatory capture. When you see calls in the beltway looking for more and more regulatory, ultimately OpenAI, Anthropic, they took it by themselves and said, okay, we're going to ultimately start to now say that there should be a slowdown. But the reality is China's not slowing down. And if China doesn't slow down, this is all words, because U.S. tech's not going to slow down. I think that is what investors are trying to navigate to understand what's real versus essentially just more talk.
1: This is coming from the companies themselves, Dan, and presumably they have a lot more knowledge than I do, than Tom does, than most folks out there do. I think a lot of folks out there are just saying, hey, even before this talk of the last week or so, we really didn't know the risks associated with AI. Now, if these folks are telling us to put on the brakes, how do you think this plays out?
3: Well, I think part of the problem is that you can take the elevator to the penthouse and then stop the elevator so others can't come. So there is a competitive issue here, right, where especially when you think about sovereign AI, a lot of the stuff Palantir and others are doing, I think that will be, I think investors will view it skeptically relative to OpenAI and Anthropic. Two, this is not stopping one penny of money that's going into the data center and the AI CapEx. And I think that, right, you'll have a knee-jerk reaction in terms of stocks, but as investors digest it, the reality is China's not slowing down. U.S. tech's not going to slow down.
2: Good morning across America. The commitment of our guests to get up early. Yep. Daniel Ives, killing it out of Los Angeles at a way too early hour. Is well, I want you to fold in here, Dan. Over the weekend, I was deep into AI.
1: No, really?
2: You know, should the turkey be cooked at 3:30 or 3:40? And, you know, Dan, I look at AI, and all I can think of is the Chinese. I got a massively split Washington, but I have a China with one plan. With all of your tech experience, is this just simply the dawning reality of China with a cheaper, better distribution product that's not quite as good?
3: Yeah, I'd say that, as well as China having a government that's trying to pour gasoline on this to really accelerate them, rather than maybe the opposite that's happened in the U.S. Because for the first time in 30 years, the U.S. is ahead of China when it comes to tech. You don't want people in the Beltway that are still using Blackberries to then regulate that AI. Then when you talk about Anthropic and OpenAI, it comes down to, like, these companies are essentially the top of the mountain. Do they want others not to come up? And that's where the industry is going to be. Right?
2: Well, Paul was too kind on how dumb I am. That was an accurate statement. But all the smart people I talked to, Dan Ives, are adamant they don't know where we are in 6 months. Dan, let's go narrow. Where are we in 6 weeks? Are we just going to see a new Claude, a new chat this, the chat that? I mean, are we just going to just grind forward here?
3: Tom, I think it's also the models over time will become more commoditized. The

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1: Frontier model players versus what's happened in the rest of the industry. And I think Jensen, Nadella, if you saw what he talked about over the weekend, George from CrowdStrike, those are much more, I think, realistic and I think very good like words of wisdom relative to maybe some of the, you know, kind of fire in a crowd theater type of conversation.
2: Dan Ives, thanks so much. Got to have you on again here soon to talk about what matters, Apple and all that, into Q4 and into the Q3 earnings season as well. Daniel Ives, yeoman's duty, way too early in the morning here on this tech blow up as well. I mean, I'd like to get Ed Ludlow on for like an hour.
3: Sure.
2: You know, he could guess, so he could do the news for Michael Barr.
3: He could. We'll wake him up out there in Silicon Valley.
2: This is amazing stuff. It'd be nice to talk to someone actually who's done the heavy lifting on this. Her books are exquisite. Supremacy, AI, ChatGPT, and the Race That Will Change the World. Parmi Olson joins us right now from Queen Victoria Street. We're thrilled she could join us with Bloomberg Opinion as well. Parmi, when you look at the conventional media talking about fancy technology, what does the conventional media get wrong in this great AI debate?
4: Oh, that's a great question. I think there's a lot that conventional media get wrong. I suppose, should we include ourselves in that as Bloomberg? I think one of the things we have to remember is actually it's very easy to assume that when Dario Amodei puts out an essay like the one he did over the weekend that we should slow down AI development, that he's doing it as some sort of cynical marketing ploy or for regulatory capture.
2: Yeah.
4: But from speaking to people who are close to him, he genuinely is concerned about the risks of, and the existential risks of building super intelligent AI systems. And another nuance that I think we perhaps in the public aren't quite fully aware of is just the ideological underpinning of these beliefs, that there is this kind of community, this movement of people, sometimes called the rationalists or effective altruists in Silicon Valley, who for many years really have believed that super intelligent AI systems are inevitable. Someone's going to build it. And that's why if you're
2: right.
4: Anthropic or you're OpenAI, you have to race to build it first because you're the good guys and you can build it safely.
2: Yeah, but the problem, Parmi, is my knowledge of this, Paul Sweeney's knowledge of this, and all of our audience across America is, you remember Lawrence Fishburne early in The Matrix?
3: Yeah. Yeah.
2: Remember the tension between him and you know, what's
3: the
2: his name?
3: Pill
2: I mean,
3: room.
2: Parmi, our knowledge of this really borders on rewatching The Matrix as well. Is it just China? I mean, from where we sit at Bloomberg, China is an immense competition with a radically different profit model or lack of profit model. Is all. Are they just delaying time trying to figure out what to do with China?
4: I think that's definitely part of it. And you can even see that if you look closely at a lot of the statements that Anthropic has made over the last year. They are constantly, constantly complaining about having their models copied by China. The term they use is distillation. That's the technique that they use.
2: Yeah,
4: and even
2: okay.
4: Their latest threat intelligence report showed that. So I suppose one question is, if they do a slowdown, what does that mean? Does the U.S. government have to make some sort of pact with China to also have a slowdown? My personal belief is there will be no slowdown. Nobody actually wants a slowdown. I think the most concrete thing that Dario Amodei put in his essay was that there should be independent evaluators, auditors, put into each of these AI companies just to check they're building AI safely. They can do that. They probably will do that. There's either going to be some sort of industry consensus or standard that comes out in the next couple of months saying we're going to do that, or maybe even like a White House executive order. But the actual frontier research is going to carry on. And it's a lot of it is because of China. I think Anthropic wants to get to superintelligence first, again, because they believe they can do it safely and much more safely than, say, China or their competitors can.
3: Parmi, I'm going to be speaking, I think, for most of our listeners and viewers when I look at one of your notes here, and I say, and you say a researcher and a safety director at Anthropic have expressed concerns that the company and its rival OpenAI are, quote, gambling with our lives.

0: What are we even talking about here? Most of our listeners have no idea what the conversation is. What is it?
1: Yeah. Well, first of all, remember when people say this, one, they don't spell out exactly how it could happen. And two, let's also remember that people like Dario Amodei have been prone to hyperbole in the past. Remember a couple of years ago, Dario said there's going to be a white-collar bloodbath and 50% of all entry-level jobs would be gone in the next 5 years. And then guess what? Earlier this year, he walked that back. He was apparently also worried when ChatGPT's GPT-2 came out, well before ChatGPT. When he was with OpenAI, he was he's generally quite a paranoid person. So there's that I think we have to just take into account. But what they're talking about is potential civilizational risk, you know, AI agents getting loose on the internet and attacking critical infrastructure or attacking the banking system in some way. One of the things that Dario said in his essay was when OpenAI's agents hacked Hugging Face earlier this year, he could see that happening on a much wider scale across the internet.
2: Okay.
1: Take over the whole internet in the next 6 to 12 months.
2: Translate this for mere mortals. If we have something bad happen, like let's say they go after a major bank and get into their, you know, their doings of their books and all that, is it because someone in a given country is pushing AI to do that, or is AI going to have a life of its own?
1: I don't think it's either of those things. I think we hear all the time about unintended consequences. You know, we saw that in social media. Facebook was there to connect the world, but it inadvertently, what happened on Facebook, a lot of misinformation also proliferated. A lot of young people didn't feel great about themselves looking at Instagram. So there are second order effects that people don't predict. And I think that's the same kind of thing we would see potentially with AI. And that's what happened in the Hugging Face incident.
2: Parmi, we don't care. We only know one thing we want to know. Are you going to buy the foldable iPhone?
1: Because that's what really matters right now. Probably. I like a phone that fits in my pocket, so I'm still on the iPhone 13. I'm probably not going to change for a long
2: time.
1: I'm holding out.
2: You're three models ahead of John Tucker, which is not bad. John, are you on the iPhone 9 or 10?
3: Oh, yeah, iPhone. No, yes. BlackBerry, sorry.
2: BlackBerry, okay. Parmi, thank you so much. Can't wait to see your next writing. Parmi Olson here writing for Bloomberg Opinion on Technology. If Dan Ives and Parmi, I mean, that's the way we roll.
0: That's a good way to start.
2: I have no idea what she said.
0: My question is, who do we listen to? If we're not listening to Mr. Dario Amodei, who's, you know, Anthropic dude, if we're not listening to OpenAI, Sam Altman, if we're not listening to Elon Musk, maybe there are two out there, I'm not listening to folks in Congress that are still using their BlackBerry. I'm not sure who I should be listening to and trying to parse out the real risk potentially to AI here. I just don't know who the real voices are.
2: I think that's 100% dead on. And what's so frightening to me is the percent of America genuinely engaged in this debate. What, 4%?
0: Yep.
2: 7%, I'll be bold.
0: I think it's going to be political here in his midterm elections. That's what I'm hearing from
2: the data centers.
0: Yeah, the data centers and AI. Are you pro-AI or are you not? And does that have a political leaning? I don't know, but I think it's going to be a little bit played out here with these midterm elections.
2: Surveillance data center update. We do that from New Jersey at the Bon Jovi data center. Are they building it there? Is it working where you are behind Bruce and
3: I don't know, but
2: John?
3: You know, it's just like I'll blame it on the increase in my electricity bill.
0: Yeah.
3: Not that the fact that my daughter turns on the AC down to, you know, 50 degrees, but the competition is there, I suppose.
2: I totally agree with you that if anything here, off the good conversation with Parmi, what it's going to amount to, folks, is people can look at their electric bills.
0: Yeah, I think that'll be the initial thing. And then I think the concern out there, again, the angst is it going to come from my job? So I have to think about my job in the context of an AI role. That's an issue. The issue of the cost of AI, is that going to flow down to individuals, whether it's electricity bills or whatever? So there's some angst out there about AI. And I think if you're a politician here in the midterms, you have to have a call there, some one way or the other.
3: And to wax, you know, wax histrionics, you go back to a period in World War II, there was a letter. There was a letter signed on by a bunch of other scientists, including one A. Einstein, sent to the president. And that was about a technology nobody knew a lot about. But the scientists, at least at that point, knew it could. It was an existential threat.
2: Yep. All right, to say the least, we're going to lean on our experts, including Mandeep Singh will be with us here in a bit. While we

0: speak, oil Brent crude out to 108. That's a print, up $3.47%. Diesel's just extraordinary in Europe right now, up 1.4% on the diesel distance from Brent crude. That's a big, big move. I got red on the screen here. Futures at negative 0.60. NASDAQ futures a large negative 1.5%. I had an 18 print in a VIX pulse, 17.54.
1: Yeah, absolutely. So, and again, we're going to keep an eye on energy because it's just day after day after day, we see this rise in, right, in energy. And again, if you're a politician coming up on the midterms, you got to have a call here on energy and gas. And is there a plan to kind of get some of these costs down? Because that's what's hitting constituents right in the pocketbook.
0: Major shout out this weekend, a note that went worldwide. Peter Scheer, Academy Securities, he said this Fed date on Wednesday is one of the toughest decisions a chairman has ever faced.
1: I think
0: and
1: so.
0: And he focused on Putin's war, the war in Ukraine.
1: There you go.
0: Thank you for that work, Peter Scheer, over the weekend. Futures negative 45 across America. Bloomberg surveillance.
2: This is a Bloomberg Money Minute. Airbnb is pledging $250 million to help get stalled rental housing development off the ground. The company's focusing on projects that have cleared regulatory hurdles but are still missing the final financing needed to break ground. Airbnb's first investment will help build more than 200 affordable units in Austin, Texas. Checking on your money, a sell-off in tech stocks comes at the start of a week in which the Federal Reserve faces pressure to raise rates as policymakers meet on Wednesday. NASDAQ futures are leading the losses. And the Iran war is reshaping the global apparel industry. Manufacturers are facing rising energy and freight costs, as well as higher prices for raw materials such as polyester and cotton. Consultants say basic apparel could eventually become as much as 20% more expensive. Unless these pressures ease, clothing brands may be forced to explore options such as simplifying designs and reducing the weight of fabric. Courtney Donahoe, Bloomberg Radio.
3: 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All as founders chase unicorn status. I'm Jacob Greaves, host of podcast series Economy of Scale, and that's the question I put to Sandeep Sahni, co-founder of Dubai-based Valeo Health.
4: $1 billion was a great deal up until 2 years ago. Now it's all about the $1 trillion startups. In this year alone, there are $2 trillion IPOs that already happened and two more that probably will happen.
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1: That was a very good read, John, but Matt Miller really owns the BAM read.
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1: Yes.
8: Dow futures down 106. S&P futures down 44. The NASDAQ futures right now down 440 points. The two-year yield up a basis point, 4.63%. The benchmark, the 10-year yield, right now hovering just below 5%, 4.9, I'll call it 4.97 right now. The tech stocks, particularly under pressure this morning, these are all the fears that there's going to be a slowdown in spending on artificial intelligence. Add to that the increase in oil prices. Brent crude right now is 3% higher. 108.05 a barrel. WTI is closing at $103 a barrel, 102.96 right now. Fed meeting this week, 25 basis points. That seems to be baked in the cake right now. Of course, the real question is, what is the trajectory forward? Rum Group rallying this morning. The information reporting that Anthropic has struck a $13.7 billion compute pact with the firm. And Baldwin Insurance, the ticker symbol BWIM, gaining after the FT reported Michael Dell's family office nearing a deal to acquire this insurance brokerage firm. Ruh-roh, Texas Capital Bank shares switching their primary listing to the Texas Stock Exchange from NASDAQ. The trading expected to begin October 8th. TCBI, the ticker symbol there. The company's CEO says bringing Texas Capital's corporate listing to the Texas Stock Exchange, the logical next step as it expands access to global capital markets.
1: Y'all Street.
8: That would be Y'all Street. We check the market's view all day long right here on Bloomberg Radio. I'm John Tucker. That's your Bloomberg Business Flash. Paul and Tom.
0: John Tucker, thanks so much. VIX had an 18 print, now 17.51. This is an immense joy for me as well. Ages ago at BNP Paribas, I think she was 15.
1: Okay.
0: She came out of school. Yep. Naomi Fink in China was a massive Japan axe, I should say, in Japan. And Naomi Fink has just continued to own the high ground over the last number of years of monitoring Japan with Amova Asset Management. Really honored to get a quick brief from her this morning. Naomi, is this the same institutions when you and I first met? Is this a different Bank of Japan? Is it a different Ministry of Finance?
13: Same institutions, but different context. So we're in a totally different economic context than when we first met. Then Japan was mired in its lost decades in deflation, and now it's staging a remarkable recovery from those lost decades. And institutions, just like everybody else, have to adapt to the times.
1: So where are we here, Naomi, with the Japanese yen here? I'm looking at it, you know, kind of 154.50. Boy, that's a long way from 163, 164. What's, is it the central bank? Is it the U.S. Federal Reserve? What's moving the yen here longer term?
13: Well, longer term, let's take a look at measures of fair value of the yen, which we're very far away from. So if we look really long term, which I don't think is a good forecast, but purchasing power parity puts a dollar at about 100 yen, and we're very far from that. I don't expect that we're going to achieve that anytime soon, but it just tells you how cheap the yen was when it was, you know, 10 figures higher, or you know, 5 figures higher even. So I think, you know, there was an overextension going on. And then even though risk tolerance remains plentiful, and the relative interest rates are still higher in the U.S. than in Japan. There is a gradual normalization taking place by the Bank of Japan, by other central banks too, but by the Bank of Japan most importantly for the yen. And so that means sooner or later there's going to be less liquidity tomorrow in the future sometime than there is today.
1: So what is the Bank of Japan thinking right now? I mean, where would they like

0: to see the end here. I mean, it's had an appreciable move here. Where do you think they'd like to see it? Maybe, I don't know, year end or so?
1: Well, so the Bank of Japan is not in charge of intervention. That would be the Ministry of Finance, even though the Bank of Japan does execute the intervention. So the Bank of Japan, as far as I know, doesn't really tend to look at the yen as any type of target. Recently, its focus on the yen has intensified, but that's only because the yen is, the weak yen, I should say, is inviting more inflation than there might otherwise be if we didn't have such a weak yen. But that's only one part of the picture. Inflation has been, if we look at the core measure of inflation, it's been about above the Bank of Japan's target for several years now. I mean, it says it looks at underlying inflation, which is not quite core inflation, but you know, it's where we have progressed quite a lot from those days of deflation and stagnation.
2: And Naomi, brief us on the Pacific Rim and the knock-on effects of this immense turmoil in Japan, and for that matter, the very different turmoil in China. Do you see a Pacific Rim of stability, or should we be aware of the idiosyncratic moves like Philippine peso that's out there?
1: Well, so, I mean, for Asia, there is, generally speaking, currency undervaluation if we look at it on a purchasing power parity basis, to differing degrees. And I think that doesn't necessarily have so much to do with confidence in each of the individual Asian economies. In fact, for Japan, I think it's very dangerous to look at the yen as some type of barometer of economic health. Economic health is probably better than it's been in a while in Japan, but the yen is weak. So, and the yen is weak because there's been this this large amount of liquidity left in the system. As far as volatility goes, if we do see some sort of risk-off trade, then yes, yen tends to strengthen. If we see a whole bunch of risk being taken off the table, then I would expect the yen to strengthen quickly. But that's not my main scenario. And I think that's a scenario that most policymakers would like to avoid, if possible.
2: Joy, thank you for the brief. Naomi Fink with us with the MOVA this morning from Tokyo. We wanted to slip that in there. I mean, it's such a difficult thing to do, Paul, because we're all so removed from it. At the end of the day, it's like, okay, Tom and Paul are doing yen talk. How cute, but what's so what? And the pros are telling us to a person, it's a big so what?
0: I mean, it's been a big move in the yen here. And I mean, the U.S. Treasury was involved initially in some of that intervention. That was unusual. And so we're seeing some follow through there with the yen strengthening. So we'll keep an eye on that.
2: Futures negative 43, NASDAQ negative 1.5%. VIX was at 18, now 17.6, a higher VIX by 1.62 points. I haven't even mentioned the yield space, as they say. Paul, the Sweeney yield. Have you eliminated your laddered portfolio and just loaded the boat?
0: I'm rolling into 2-year treasuries, 4.63%. Remember, we had 4%, sub 4% on the 2-year. Big moves there. I mean, Tom, while you were out, we put everybody on the 5% watch on the 10-year. Yeah. And here we are at 5.97, let's call it.
2: Well, 5.97, and the underpinning on that, again, is oil, $108 a barrel. Brent crude, West Texas explodes, up 3.3%, $103 a barrel. And to link in the Peter Scheer note, which I thought was just brutal, thank you, Zero Hedge, for replaying that for Peter. But to me, Paul, the thing that's so important is Peter zeroes in on the Russia-Ukraine war.
0: Yeah.
2: We forget there's two wars going on out there.
0: It is. I mean, and again, it was not a good weekend for lower oil. You had a meeting between Iran and several Gulf states over maybe opening a temporary shipping lane. That was pushed back. You had an attack on Saudi Arabia's in one of their pipelines. So that was not good. It's just kind of we're seeing that just kind of across the board here. There's the news from that part of the world in the Middle East as it relates to energy sufficiency. It's just not good right now.
2: Question. This came up with Mrs. Keene sitting on the couch with the czar in her lap watching the U.S. Open. Can you go to the U.S. Open and not wear $1 zillion worth of jewelry?
0: Oh, boy. Yeah, look at that.
2: It's required,
0: the
2: right?
0: Players. It's required of the players.
2: The players, the everybody else.
0: No, it was quite a sight, and it was quite a tournament. I think
2: Jaylen was there.
0: Oh, yeah, absolutely.
2: Jalen was there. Sure. Jalen got some massive love this weekend.
0: Yeah, there's a
2: lot. Harry was at MSG.
0: A lot of the A-listers were there Saturday
2: very
0: and
2: A-list.
0: Sunday. Yep.
2: Brad?
0: Yep. I'm not sure I'd put my men's final against NFL football, but that's a programming discussion.
2: That's a strange. Yeah, I just
0: so, but it held its own. They played. It was a great, great tournament as it is.
2: Alexis emails in and says, Tom, you got to do an update. Okay, behind the bench, 76ers. $64,000.
0: Opening night.
2: Yep. Opening night.
0: Sure.
2: Holding steady. The cheap seats, the Tucker seats, section 213. You're going to pop $3,300. Yeah, two seats.
0: Yep.
2: Way up high.
0: Good luck getting into the garden.
2: You can see Philadelphia. 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
14: On the latest edition of the Bloomberg Daybreak U.S. Edition podcast, Bloomberg senior tech editor Shona Ghosh joined us on growing calls from AI developers to rein in their technology.
15: Yes, just some light reading for AI watchers over the weekend and then some market reaction going into Monday. I mean, what's pretty interesting is a lot of these AI CEOs have deep philosophical backgrounds. And so some of the doubts derive from the fact that these are quite thoughtful, future gazing executives. So I think, you know, they've been sounding the alarm around this stuff for quite a long time. But it's as the two biggest companies, OpenAI and Anthropic, move towards an IPO that we're beginning to take it a bit more seriously because there is a financial impact from what they're saying.
14: Certainly, with OpenAI CEO Sam Altman now saying that now might not be the time to go for an IPO until maybe at least next year. Could there be a sense now that with the kind of development that we've seen and, you know, the pretty dire warning we heard from now former Anthropic researcher Jacob Coxon that some of this may be too little too late?
15: I think it's a little hard to know what's going to happen. I think you're right. It probably is too little too late. I don't think we're going to see a huge slowdown in the pace of development because it's not just OpenAI and Anthropic. It's also Google. It's also Meta. It's smaller scale startups. You know, many of the main researchers have left the big AI labs and are going off to do their own thing because they see the future of AI as lying somewhere outside of large language models, which is the type of AI we're mostly familiar with, chatbots more or less.
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16: 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So this morning, the theme, tapping the brakes on tech, investors kind of shuddering over the prospect of lower spending on AI. Not the fact that they could be killed by it, but there's going to be lower spending on it. Chip stocks, including NVIDIA and AMD, dropping in pre-market trading right now. This follows the big sell-off in Asian tech stocks that we saw overnight. And

0: Anthropic said to pick NASDAQ for potential listing. It also told investors it expects a second straight quarter of positive adjusted operating profit. This according to the Financial Times. Some deal news. Apollo in discussions to acquire Johnson & Johnson's orthopedics unit for $20 billion. That's according to our sources. Oracle chairman Larry Ellison canceling his plan to sell as many as 50 million shares in the tech company, a holding worth $7.5 billion. This comes after the company disclosed the founder's divestment plan. And in the rate space, traders pricing a 90% chance of a 25 basis point Fed hike this week. Most strategists aren't too worried, with those at banks, including Morgan Stanley, at J.P. Morgan and Goldman, saying any declines driven by expected tightening are likely to be short-lived because of healthy earnings. And right now, Dow futures down 141, S&P futures down 44, the NASDAQ futures down 446, 10-year yield 4.97% right now. From ProPublica, Donald Trump Jr.'s wedding in the Bahamas was secretly bankrolled by Umar Kremlev, a Russian oligarch close to President Vladimir Putin. He footed the bill for hundreds of thousands of dollars of wedding expenses, including renting a private island and paying for, among other things, fireworks. We check the markets and other stuff for you right here on Bloomberg Radio. I'm John Tucker. That's your Bloomberg Business Flash. Paul and Tom.
1: John Tucker, thanks so much. Love, love, love the way Eric and the team set this up this morning, to talk to Dan Ives on technology, to come out of London on technology, then go to EM with Naomi Fink in Japan. Yep. And we go even stronger now with Roy Chopra, joins us, Lazard Asset Management here, with just decades of wisdom on this. And double digit, the strong returns in EM that we've seen over the last 24 months. Roy, I look at where we are, and it's obviously now what? But the now what is a backdrop of a commodity bull market. Is it another super cycle in commodity strength?
2: Well, I think the important thing is, if I told you this year we're going to see the Strait of Hormuz closed, we would see the 10-year pushing close to 5%, and India and China would be lackluster in terms of economic growth, how could EM be up over 20%? And I think the key point here is that dispersion is happening. This is not a monolithic asset class, and it's a great time to be active. So what is helping is clearly commodities. I think we'd say Latin America in particular has benefited. Brazil, if you think from a trade balance perspective, we've also seen very strong positive real rates across the emerging markets. Brazil, for example, around 14%. The U.S., Mexico, very healthy positive real rates. And we've also seen some challenges. I mean, Asia has been a really difficult place from a currency perspective. Their energy deficiency or challenges around energy, commodity price pressures, particularly around fertilizers, has meant that Southeast Asia in particular has felt the brunt of the ongoing conflict.
3: How is AI, which has been such a dominant theme here in the U.S., how's it impacted emerging markets?
2: Well, emerging markets has the same challenges in terms of narrow market. I mean, in the EM today, for example, three stocks represent north of 25% of the EM benchmark.
3: That's the big chips?
2: Exactly. Yep, your semiconductor names, Samsung, SK, TSMC. But I think importantly, these are also some of the most profitable companies on the planet. I mean, you have true economic moats here. These are businesses that have a competitive advantage. They're consolidated industries. I do think that we're going through a period right now of digestion across markets around technology and the long-term CapEx cycle. For us, in terms of active managers, we think this is an opportunity to focus on the higher quality businesses, companies that actually have a durable competitive advantage. But EM is a key component, and it's actually a driving a lot of the AI investment that you're seeing.
3: I think in AI, I just think in emerging markets in general, most people feel like, okay, we know Korea's been ripping that market up 80% year-to-date. Taiwan, another AI technology store. We get that. I was shocked at looking at your notes. India, down 5% year-to-date, really underperforming. What's going on with India? Yeah. Because a lot of folks believe that India is the next China over the next 10, 20 years.
2: So we're optimistic on India over the long term.
3: Okay.
2: We think India is a structural story. I think India got caught up in a cyclical challenge in terms of the energy price challenges. Also, I think it's important to mention that the Indian IT services industry was a leader in this area. And then the country didn't get necessarily as fast or adopt in terms of AI.

0: as I think the market expected. There is an internal focus on this issue within the country. So that's playing a role. The other thing I would say here is that we're also talking about a market that had very high expectations in terms of economic growth. We did see an earnings sort of slowdown that has led to multiple contraction. Now, looking forward, we actually are starting to see some pretty healthy signs. We got a very significant foreign inflows into the country. We've also seen loan growth starting to accelerate. Private sector CapEx is the thing to focus on, particularly when it comes to building out renewables, airports, infrastructure, things that are going to lead to productivity. So I think the long term is definitely in place. The consumer is still healthy, but it did get impacted by cyclical headwinds.
1: There used to be marketing people saying you have to have 5%, 10% of your international exposure and all. Where's the number in your head right now for a typical investment plan? They should have X percent in international.
0: Yeah, so I think that this is really important because I think, especially for emerging markets, people have viewed this as a opportunistic trade. If we are optimistic in terms of global growth, the dollar potentially becomes more of a tailwind in terms of depreciation. You want to go international. I think what you've actually seen now is that that has changed. I think we have to start thinking structurally. Now, the structural aspect is that EM is no longer this homogenous asset class. So there's a great opportunity to be active. I would say here, think strategically. EM, at least 10% in terms of equity allocations is sort of the broader exposure. But the key thing here is the sticking points, right? Like staying into the asset class over a full cycle. And that has been, I think, the challenge because people have been kind of seeing the headlines, chasing the momentum, and that's how you get sort of whipsawed.
1: Right. Singapore, just to pick on one country here, it's just an incredible experiment coming out of World War II. How is the Singapore experiment right now?
0: I think that Singapore experiment is a great example of role model for the rest of emerging markets, right? This is what happens when you bring in private capital. You have strong governance structures. You have part of the global companies that are part of the global economy. And I think that is the role model that you're seeing across major economies across the EM.
1: Well, look at the emerging market, Canada. Mm-hmm. I guess they're going to have a seminar. Bloomberg in Ottawa will speak with Mr. Carney, I believe, today. Roy, is Canada an EM where they will bring in international capital?
0: I think what you're seeing globally, countries are having to understand that we are in a multipolar environment. They have to think about globalization and their positioning there. I think what we're seeing here in terms of the tariff discussions is that this is leading to not just sort of a one-off sort of inflation pickup in one place. I think what you're actually starting to see is supply chains are definitely shifting. And I would argue today the North American supply chain, Canada, Mexico, the U.S., this is still a very powerful opportunity. And if we look at Mexico a little bit closer, you have healthy levels of economic activity. You have a steady state in terms of investment in infrastructure, private sector. These are helping kind of create those strategic supply chains.
1: Thank you. Rohit Chopra with us. Emerging markets at Lazard Asset Management this morning. I'm looking here, folks, at oil just simply walking away. There's no other way to do it. It's up a dollar just since we opened the show, 108.42 on Brent. West Texas, a solid 103 there. We're up 3.6% on oil this morning, and you see it really across the board in the hydrocarbon complex, as they say it. I mean, Paul, this is why Damien Sassauer is working a three-day work week.
2: Yeah.
1: I mean, you know, EM is just killing it.
2: I mean, look at Korea, up 80% year-to-date. Taiwan, up 55%. Brazil up 23%. So some big emerging markets that have really performed very well.
1: You know, we hope you like it. This show's about is economics, finance, investment, and international relations. We take a global perspective to have you do better with your investments. Paul Sweeney and Tom Keene across America, worldwide, Bloomberg Surveillance.
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14: This is the Bloomberg Money Minute. Tesla has teased an October 1st event to showcase its next-generation Roadster, an event eagerly anticipated by fans of the carmaker. This comes nearly 9 years after Elon Musk first unveiled the sports car. The Roadster has been delayed repeatedly, but Musk has promised a spectacular demo. Turning to trading, artificial intelligence companies are hitting the brakes and Wall Street isn't happy. Top executives at the leading AI company say it's time to slow down development of the technology. That's sending stock futures lower. On the radar this week is the Federal Reserve. Traders are overwhelmingly betting on a rate hike. And Texas Capital Bank shares will switch its primary listing to the Texas Stock Exchange from the NASDAQ, making it the fifth company in a week to jump to the upstart marketplace. The exchange is looking to take listings from the NASDAQ and the New York Stock Exchange. Texas has been growing as a financial hub due to its low taxes and favorable regulatory climate. Courtney Donahoe, Bloomberg Radio.
15: On a recent edition of the Big Take Asia podcast, host Rebecca Chung Wilkins takes an inside look at how India is training the robots of the future. Tens of thousands of workers are wearing head-mounted cameras to record their every move.
16: Saritha Rai covers tech in India for Bloomberg. She met Sunita at a recycling plant earlier this year. Sunita has spent years sorting and cleaning discarded plastic for about $200 a month. Usually, the factories where she works are lively places.
17: There's a lot of banter, there's a lot of conversation, there's a lot of silliness that goes on. But in this, it was deathly quiet because all these women were not allowed to talk to each other.
16: 8 hours a day in total silence. But that's not all.
17: She was hunched forward constantly because she was not allowed to capture any other part of her body except her wrist. It's exactly what a humanoid robot's camera would see if it looked down. That was the motion she was asked to capture.
16: Sunita doesn't know what the footage is for. All she knows is that this phone recording earns her extra money, money she uses to send her four kids to school. But the recordings she and her fellow workers make are critical to the future of AI and robotics. They'll be fed into AI systems to teach humanoid robots how to move and navigate the physical world, like us, one frame at a time.
17: The goal really is to capture the micro gestures, the really tiny hand movements that, you know, robots need to learn to become better at everyday tasks.
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1: Good morning, everyone. Right to it. Henrietta Trees with his co-founder, Vita Partners, across America, 7 weeks out from this election. I love what you got here. I thought you were talking about the Red Sox and their lack of clutch hitting. Henrietta, quote, desperate times call for desperate measures. How desperate are the Democrats to pull Republicans over to have a better turnout the first Tuesday of November?
18: I mean, I think Democrats are very happy with what they're seeing right now. Post Labor Day, you usually see the minority party get a 1 or 2 point bump in the polls as voters start to lock in and polls shift to a likely voter model. And now Democrats are seeing their numbers spike pretty considerably up to

0: plus 11 in the latest Economist poll. And then to follow on the back of that, the latest Quinnipiac poll had them plus 11 as well. So Dems are seeing that their voters are galvanized and encouraged. Republicans are the ones who are trying to turn out their base, turn out that MAGA base, which is what the Republican convention down in Texas was all about.
1: So, Henrietta, if I think I might have this right, that we have both the House and the Senate in Washington this week and at their desks. Is anything going to happen this week?
0: Yeah, don't get too excited. That's only going to be the case for 4 days.
1: Oh,
0: so
1: boy.
0: Don't expect too much. I think it's helpful for investors to think about what is possible right now. As you guys just laid out, Brent crude is going through the roof really quickly.
1: Yep.
0: Diesel prices are through the roof really quickly. California's run out of digital spaces to put the prices. So you have this exploding exponential problem that's just rapidly increasing on the gas front side and crude. But you still have 7 weeks left of the election, which is an eternity. But you only have 4 days of legislative activity. So what I'm encouraging our clients to focus on, and this is why I say desperate times call for desperate measures, is that the only game in town is really the White House. And when you get executive branch action, by definition, it's more extreme, right? It's usually temporary. It's a more emergency-oriented measure. It's not deliberative legislation. So you're looking at things like an unconstitutional suspension of the gas tax, which would reduce gas prices, theoretically, by 18.4 cents. And then you have something even more extreme, which is deployment of a extreme wartime power, like we saw the president do with critical minerals back in July, and you impose an export ban on diesel or gasoline. That's the extremes and desperate times that we should be anticipating in this 7 week stretch here.
1: So we've got a little bit of a rearview mirror effect here for this midterm Republican convention held in Dallas last week. Any tangible takeaways from that? Did that help the Republicans down ballot, do you think?
0: No, not that I'm seeing. What I'm seeing is more attention that the members from both sides have on how they can get voters to change their opinion right now in this late stage of the game. So for the president, to come out and say, I'm going to give everybody $5,000, but only if we win. First of all, that's a joke. That's not going to happen. There's no path to that. That's borderline lying. The second is that you are trying to nationalize the race when the top of the ticket on the Republican side has a 33% approval rating. Democrats want the Republicans to nationalize it just like Trump does. And that's the, primary voter situation.
2: Yeah. I got it. Can you come back sometime this week? Can you talk to my people, Henrietta? Have your people talked to my people so we can squeeze you in 8 or 12 times this week?
0: Happy to.
2: Henrietta Trace, thank you so much. Veda Partners this needs a little explanation. So Brian Kelly comes in, the points guy who changed how all of us look at these miles. How many miles do you have? Like 3 million?
1: I'm a million mile traveler for United Airlines. Got my little medallion and everything.
2: They gave you like wings?
1: Yeah, sure. Yep.
3: What kind of lounge do you stay in?
1: Yeah, I'm not a lounge guy unless I'm overseas.
3: Rub your feet.
1: Yeah.
2: But anyways, Brian Kelly was in. I said, what are you doing? He says, I'm flying to Paris. I go, you're going to Paris? What are you doing in Paris like everybody else? Celine.
1: Oh.
2: The beautiful people went.
1: That, okay.
2: You know, you were at God's Country in New Jersey.
1: Yep.
2: You know, and Brian Kelly was in Paris with Celine. It
1: first
2: was a
1: time
2: total success.
1: Long time.
2: A triumph.
1: Excellent. Good for her.

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2: Do you just ignore all the noise that's out there right now?
3: We think about the tech as one monolithic kind of trade here.
0: With Alexis Christophorus on markets.
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2: Good morning, everyone. Paul Sweeney, Tom Keene, Michael Barr, Alexis Christophorus. Thought we'd all be here today. Wrong. Michael Barr is off. Alexis okay. Christophorus as well. John Tucker helping out today. What'd you say, gallon of gas? Was it Wawa?
6: That actually has come down. So that was
2: $4.
6: Down $3.50-ish. But it's the diesel. That's the big story. That's gasoline $4.35, yep. Diesel $6.50 this morning.
2: Unbelievable. Crazy. I mean, you're seeing it, folks, $3.82 up on Brent. It's been up and pushing higher all morning, $108.41 a barrel on Brent crude. Thank you for the many comments. I've been out, sickest I've been since 1988.
3: Oh, that's not good.
2: You know, I mean, it was like sport and, you know, all the happy medicines and all that. Thank you to Wild Cornell for their brilliant.
3: Yep.
2: At work, and for you particularly, Paul, for just, you know, hugely yeoman's. Were you on like 14 hours?
3: Yeah, it was fun. It was all good. Yeah, I get paid by the hour. It's all good.
2: You get paid by the syllable.
3: Sure. Yeah.
2: You know,
3: No worries.
2: It's okay. You okay over there?
6: Oh, yeah. Just keep your distance. Just stay right over there.
3: Yeah.
6: We'll be fine.
2: We say good morning. There's great conversations coming up, including, I believe, John Farrell's going to have a conversation with Secretary Wright, Christopher Wright,
3: very good.
2: The energy secretary here. Well timed. Again, $108 a barrel on Brent crude. Bloomberg Surveillance across America. 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Greatly appreciate that. This morning as well. Let's dash to it. We need a Bloomberg Business Flash from the Interactive Broker Studios. This is John Tucker.
6: All right, for now, we're risk off. Dow futures down 183. S&P futures down 50. The NASDAQ futures 487 points lower, down 1.6%. So you have the chip makers and other AI-related shares. They are lower in pre-market trading with worry that spending is going to slow down. By the way, on the political front, you have House Democrats planning a caucus tomorrow on possible AI action. And then Speaker Johnson calling for a partnership between the industry and government to find AI guardrails. NVIDIA, most active pre-market trading, down right now over 2%. Intel down over 6%. Brent hovering around $108 with WTI at 103. Saudi Arabia closing a major crude pipeline following attacks there. So that's keeping the inflation fears alive. Well, the 10-year Treasury yield pressing against the, what do we call it, the psychologically important 5% yield. 10-year right now, 4.975. Stocks usually do struggle when the Fed starts hiking, but Goldman Sachs expects the bull market to continue. Their strategists are saying rising rates, a headwind for stock valuations, but the earnings, the most important driver for stocks. And SpaceX is waiting on the NASDAQ 100, expected to more than double, which may trigger billions in buying by passive funds. And Tesla teasing an October 1st event to unveil its next generation Roadster, a product that Musk's have been touting since 2017. So the message on X, go for launch 10.01. Also, looking to set to fuel more speculation about maybe a merger between the car maker and SpaceX. And we check the markets for you all day long right here on Bloomberg Radio. I'm John Tucker, and that is your Bloomberg Business Flash. Paul and Tom.
2: John Tucker, thanks so much. So we've been real international this morning. Naomi Fink, thank you so much from Amova in Tokyo for joining us earlier. But right now, let's go United States. David Doyle joins us, head of economics at Macquarie. David, I usually don't do the Fed parlor game, but I'm going to do it right now. Is the heart of the matter, if a Fed raises rates, it's just assumed that's beginning of a multiple set of raising rates?
7: I think that's a fair take, Tom. I mean, given the data that we've seen, the strength in the labor market, the stickiness in inflation, what the historical track record is from the Fed, they typically don't come off the bench for just one hike. So you're probably going to see at least two, maybe more than that, with sort of the duration and magnitude of that hiking cycle really hinging on how the economy evolves and how inflation evolves.
3: What is your call of underlying inflation? And David, I know up in Canada, you guys have a deep appreciation for global energy prices, but underlying inflation, how do you guys view it at Macquarie?
7: So look, I think that you've got two different schools of thought out there, right? I mean, you have the view that Chair Warsh was, you know, suggesting at least prior to his Jackson Hole speech, emphasizing that trim mean measure on the PCE, which looks like it's, you know, it's not quite at 2%, but it's made significant progress towards that 2%. And then you have the exclusion measure, right? The core PCE that excludes food and energy. That's a bit higher now, 3.3% or so. To be honest, I think the truth lies somewhere right in between those two numbers, right? We think underlying inflation probably around 2.5, 2.7%. And interestingly, there's a median PCE, and that seems to be tracking that level. So that's our view at the moment, that sort of underlying inflation in the 2.5, 2.7%.
2: Range. David, yeah. Macquarie is such a wonderful reach out of Australia, across Canada, and over to Europe. Bloomberg will speak with Mr. Carney later today around this historic investment meeting. Lots of muckety-mucks showing up. What kind of relationship can Canada have with Europe? Can they change the dynamic back literally to the 1790s or 1770s?
7: Look, I think it is possible for Canada to integrate more deeply with Europe. I think it will require significant investment in what in Canada is being described as east-west infrastructure. You know, for the past 40, 50 years with NAFTA and now the USMCA, prior to that, the Canada-US Free Trade Agreement, Canada has built north-south infrastructure, integrating with the US. And I think that the step for the next decade, if not longer, will be to diversify, and that will involve building pipelines east-west, expanding port capacity on the East Coast and the West Coast, and that will help to deepen economic ties both with Asia and with Europe. And I know folks will, the stat that often gets mentioned to me is that, oh, Canada, you know, it exports, you know, 70% of the goods exports go to the United States. Well, if you go back prior to World War II, it was only 40%. Right. That's still a big number, but it's a lot less than 70. And I think that's the direction of travel that's we're heading over the next, call it 10, 20 years.
2: Too short a visit, David. Love to see you again in our studios. David Doyle with Macquarie today from Toronto. Right now, futures deteriorate, negative 51. The VIX on 2 stick. 18 was a print earlier, 17.63 on the VIX. Number one thing we're following, Brent crude, $108 a barrel. This is beyond timely as we focus on America. David Tinsley, senior economist at Bank of America, starting with the seminal work of Michelle Meyer, which I think was middle 20th century, the consumption analysis of Bank of America is truly world class. It really is a buoyant consumer, David, isn't it?
8: Absolutely. I mean, just if you look at our latest August data, spending was up 4.5% year over year. That's a very good number. On the month, it rose 0.9. Should be a very good retail sales print this week. Absolutely. The consumer is in resilient, good shape.
2: Is it honeydews? Is it like,
3: yeah, $23
2: honeydews, a line item, $23 at the open?
3: I think they were. Boy, people were stacking those cups up, that's for sure.
2: I saw one woman with four of them in her
3: yes,
2: hands.
3: Yes, exactly. Talk to us about the K-shaped economy. You folks at Bank of America, with your credit card business and your consumer business, nobody's got a better view of the consumer than you guys. Talk to us about the K-shaped economy today. How do you guys view it?
8: Well, you know, it's really interesting. For about 2 years, until a couple of months

0: has improved. People are moving around more. They're getting bigger raises when they move. And so there is indication, I think, that at the lower end, there has been some improvement.
1: What's the call for this week for our Federal Reserve? Because, boy, I tell you, Global Wall Street's paying attention to our Fed this coming Wednesday.
0: Well, our economists, Global Research, they've had a long-standing call for a hike this week. I know the market's moved around a bit, but they've been on the money for a hike for some time, so that's the view.
2: You're out of Cambridge. The blue button, the victorious Detroit Lions blue button. Bart's not here. The NFL this weekend was nuts.
1: Good weekend
2: we
1: for New York
2: teams. We
1: got
2: to talk about this.
1: No, New York finally.
2: David Tinsley, Premier League was nuts this weekend. I'm not shaving until Tottenham scores. That's all there is to it. David, you got to help me here with nominal GDP. I mean, you got, I mean, just for starters, you got Mark Cabana. Okay, at Bank of America, how can nominal GDP come down constructively to maintain a consumer buoyancy in America? Is it all just about pulling inflation down, or do we have to pull real GDP back a little bit to get nominal away from this crazy boom banana republic economy we got?
0: I'm guessing you're going to see some cooling in the consumer, and that's going to do some of the work. Probably not all of the work by any means. You know, the economy is a dichotomous beast at the moment, being driven by this AI boom too. For a long time, the contribution from the higher income consumer was really driving consumer spending growth. That's still somewhat the case now, even though the lower income consumer has picked up. So you've got to see. And that higher income consumer is, of course, being stoked by wealth effects. So, you know, there's a circularity here. But you've got to see some slowdown, I think, in consumer spending to get real GDP cooler, for sure.
1: I mean, leisure and travel-related spending show the largest improvement since January. People are still out there flying around, traveling, right? I mean, wow.
0: Yeah, I mean, when over the World Cup, for example, we saw really strong spending data in the host cities. You know, people were going and they were spending, just generally airfare spending. Some of its price, obviously, is holding up. But people aren't pulling in despite those price hikes. Restaurant spending, you know, broader leisure spending, all looking relatively positive, I'd say.
2: What does the Fed rate hike mean for the American consumer, totally removed? They're not having honeydews at the U.S. Open. They're trying to get the next month's paycheck.
0: What's that mean? Well, you know, just like on the way up, we saw essentially a large chunk of the consumer is fairly immune from these short-term hikes, just because they're on fixed-rate mortgages. It hurts people who aren't in that position. So, you know, in our data, the millennials and the Gen Z are probably in a tighter spot than the older gens who've got the wealth effects, who've got the housing and got the equity in that housing that's ramped up over decades. So I think I wouldn't expect too big a pullback in consumer spending from a couple of Fed hikes. I think the consumer will wear that. But obviously, everything's interrelated ultimately, and if the equity market sells off as a result of that, then these wealth effects might dissipate, go into reverse even.
2: Are you based in New York?
0: I'm in London.
2: You're in London?
0: Yeah.
2: Come visit again.
0: I will.
2: Absolutely. We'd love to have you here. David Tinsley, thank you so much, from London with Bank of America in our studio with us right now. I have a pet peeve, folks, and I'm going to editorialize here. I'm going to be as fair and balanced as John Tucker will allow me to be. There is a consensus stereotype that everyone within the administration is dumb as wood. That's sort of like just out there. It's there. Everybody's just sort of, you know, you can pick your person to pile on and jump on. You know, have we heard from Secretary Rubio like in the last 3 months?
1: No, I haven't heard from Secretary Hegseth either. So
2: they like disappeared. There is a guy who's unbelievably prodigious in the Trump administration. He holds a mechanical engineering degree and an electrical engineering degree at a small Boston university called the Massachusetts Institute of Technologies. Chris Wright has prodigious engineering abilities around fracking and all that. And he is your

0: Secretary of Energy. He's been absolutely extraordinary with his academics of driving forward a policy wrapped around the shocks of not one, but now two wars. And of course, I should also note the nominal GDP boom of America as well as being part of that. In conversation with Christopher Wright, John Farrow, Lisa Abramowitz, and Anne-Marie Horden today, he is the Secretary of Energy. Of course, we do this with Brent crude, $108.19 a barrel, West Texas Intermediate, $103 a barrel, and really headlining all, diesel in Asia, in Europe, continues to advance. John Farrell with the Secretary.
1: To have this conversation on Middle Eastern energy exports. What is your peers in the Middle East, what are the energy secretaries across the Middle East, including policymakers in Saudi Arabia, saying about what's going to happen to the East-West pipeline?
2: Well, look, this is not new for strikes on this energy infrastructure. And of course, unfortunately, Iran's done a ton of that. But they've proven resourceful in the past. I think you'll see the pipeline back running very soon.
3: Have you spoken to your Saudi counterpart? Why do you think very soon? Can you give us a time frame?
2: I might have more of a time frame tomorrow. But yes, I've been in close contact from him since hours after the attack started. And so they've been very carefully assessing what the damage was, what needs to be done. And I think more clarity on that will come out very soon.
3: As you know, Secretary Wright, that's 7 million barrels a day in terms of capacity. How much right now do you see oil flowing through the Red Sea, which with the Bab el-Mandeb Strait and the Houthis really asserting more of their power, how much do you see flow of energy through that passageway?
2: Well, there's been a few million barrels a day going through, but most of it has not gone through the Bab el-Mandeb. Most of it has gone the other way, through the Suez Canal and the pipeline there at Egypt. So, look, energy gets to markets. I just got the latest data from last night and flows through the Strait. Over 12 million barrels of oil and oil products flowed through the Strait of Hormuz last night. The running seven-day average is over 10 million barrels a day and on a gradual upward trend. We will see continued increase in energy flows out of the Arabian Gulf region. That will not be stopped by any activity Iran does. Bumps on the road, of course, but those are temporary bumps.
3: When it comes to the Strait of Hormuz, 12 million barrels a day is north of what you said just a few weeks ago of 10 million barrels a day. How are those vessels getting out?
2: So and just to clarify, I often give 12 million is yesterday. The running average is a little over 10 million barrels a day. But I think you'll see that running average continue to go up. So these ships are escorted by the U.S. Joint Force. They're defended. They're mostly done at night. Of course, all the transponders are turned off, which is why the commercial shipping monitors just haven't had an ability to see it. And people think I give another opinion. Every morning, I get a report of every single ship, the ship name, exactly what its cargo was, and then it transited. So ours aren't estimates or guesses or magic math. I've heard all sorts of just hilarious critiques. It's just a serious reporting of exactly what's happening.
3: Does that report also give you a breakdown of what is crude and what is oil product?
2: It does. It does. I combine crude and oil products. We also get reports on LNG and other products that are going out. I've confirmed my public disclosures to just oil and oil products.
4: How much are you seeing the Middle East as the source of some of the increase that we've seen in diesel prices in the United States, up some 30% over the past couple of months? Is that really coming from the Middle East? Or as President Trump said yesterday, is that really due to Ukrainian attacks on Russian facilities?
2: So it's a combination of all of the above. And that is one of our focuses in the Middle East, is to get more refined products out of the region. You'll see an upward trend on that. We are getting some, and it's not trivial, but we want to see even more come out of the Middle East. But yeah, obviously, there's been a huge disruption in Russian diesel exports. They were a meaningful exporter of diesel. Today, they're not exporting any. Russia was a small exporter of gasoline. Now they've become a meaningful importer of gasoline. So refining is tight in the Middle East. It's tight in Russia. Heck, Gavin Newsom managed to close two significant refineries in California in the last 12 months. So those are just own goals from Democrat climate policies. They think somehow hobbling our energy system does something good for the world. It doesn't. President Trump is just dead set on putting the American people and the American economy first. And we'll focus on energy addition. Even during these crises, you'll see progress in the production

0: and ultimately progress on prices.
1: Secretary Wright, how quickly could we see progress in prices, given the fact that we've seen a pretty rapid rise? And many analysts have come on this show and said they only see it going north, going further up ahead of the election.
0: Yes, well, obviously Iran has turned up their attempts to disrupt energy flows, and they've got a lot of missiles and a lot of drones, so they have caused trouble in the short run. Certainly they've spread fear in the short run. I'm pretty confident you will see increased flows of oil and oil products through the strait in the coming weeks and in the coming months, regardless of what Iran does. And of course, we're working. We changed regulations for refiners in the U.S. to increase their throughput. We're past the summer driving season, so we'll see a natural decline in demand, and you'll see a rise in the throughput of American refineries. But we've got, you know, obviously we're fighting against headwinds in Russian refining sector. Chinese have held refining capacity off the market. I suspect we'll see some of that come back, and we'll continue to get increased refined products out of the Middle East.
2: Where does that confidence come from, Mr. Secretary? You said I'm confident in the next few weeks. Where does that confidence come from?
0: That comes from talking to the U.S. military and how our operations are running there, and to all of the exporters in the area and what their plans are as far as getting ships and products ready to go to come out. So you look at the last 8 weeks, we've had sort of a bumpy but steady increase in throughput. My suspicion is, and from what I hear, we'll see an even a more rapid increase in throughput in the next 2 months than we saw in the last 2 months. But so that's directly from the exporters on the ground.
3: But at the same time, Gulf partners were set to meet with the Iranians to try to open up a waterway, and that meeting has been shelved. The rhetoric coming out of the region is actually not looking optimistic at all.
0: So those are two different pathways. There's the pathway of Iran deciding they want to end being the world terrorists and they want to give life opportunities for their 90 million citizens. I don't know how to handicap that one. That's what you're reporting on there. What we're doing is using the U.S. joint force in collaboration with all our allies in the region to get flows to increase no matter what Iran does. So two different pathways. So President Trump prefers the peace approach, but we've got the military assets to drive flows even without peace. Hopefully all this brings Iran to the table. They don't have a card anymore. Maybe it's better to give up the ghost.
3: Secretary Wright, the president promised lower gas prices. He promised oil would be flowing. We have gasoline north of $4.30, diesel north of $6. At the same time, the current amount that we have of crude left in the SPR is basically above the mandatory baseline. At these levels, when can you start refilling our strategic petroleum reserve?
0: Oh, it'll start being refilled in the next few months. Remember, the oil we released, none of it was sold. It was all swapped with delivery dates and delivery amounts agreed in those contracts. So that oil will start going in. The oil problem is going to fade away. The bigger problem is the refined products. It's turning oil into gasoline, diesel, and jet fuel. And President Trump, you saw last year amazingly low inflation-adjusted prices for gasoline, for diesel, for home heating from natural gas. So I think President Trump has delivered on his agenda to increase American energy flows. But of course, he also thought, I'm not going to kick the can down the road and deliver a nuclear-powered Iran to whoever President Trump's successor is. So yes, he took bold leadership there. I think the rest of the world is waking up to the fact that, oh my gosh, this is Iran without nuclear weapons. Imagine a nuclear-armed Iran. His leadership there does cause short-term disruptions, but this is a far bigger question. Imagine long-term energy prices where you have this regime in power in Iran and they're nuclear-armed. That's unacceptable.
2: Mr. Secretary, we appreciate your time this morning. Thank you. The U.S. Energy Secretary there, Chris Wright.
4: As we look at month seven, with the Secretary, Secretary Wright there, a few questions there. And I think, you know, the secretary was briefed by John Tucker this morning at the Wawa.
5: Yeah.
4: As well. John, is $4.30 different than the last time it was $4.30? Is this leg up?
6: It's been jumping more. The volatility in the price has increased a lot more. It was $4.50 last week, down. It's back and forth. And the real standout, again, is diesel, $6.50.
5: Yep.
4: I mean, I'm oblivious where I live to the heating bill. I got a bunch of fancy people that pay that for me. I don't even know what it is. But, I mean, people are like, you know, up in New England now, you're getting the fuel oil in, and you're looking at the bill going, really?
5: Yep. And getting into that part of the season where you're really going to start paying attention to it. Yeah. So

0: And it just feels like, if you listen to the rhetoric on both sides, you better get used to this, folks, because I'm not sure which side's going to cave.
1: Yeah, I don't have an opinion on that other than to say, let's quote the quote. And the quote right now is $108 on Brent, $103 on American West Texas Intermediate, NYMEX. From the Interactive Broker Studios of Bloomberg Business Flash, John Tucker.
2: All right, equities under pressure this morning. The Dow futures down 219. S&P futures 50 points lower than NASDAQ futures. That's where the action is, down 1.6%, 484 points lower. Leaders of the biggest AI firms propose slowing the technology's development with an advance in oil prices, as you just mentioned, Tom. Also sapping some of the sentiment there. Brent is up 3.8%, 108.61 a barrel. WTI, American crude, up 3.4% at 103.48. Of course, the Fed meeting starts this week, and a quarter point increase kind of baked in the cake. At this point, it remains to be seen what the trajectory is. Right now, the 10-year is flirting with 5%, 4.98%, one basis point higher this morning. The more policy-reactive two-year yield is up a basis point. That is at 4.63%. We check the markets for you all day long right here on Bloomberg Radio. I'm John Tucker. That's your Bloomberg Business Flash. Paul and Tom.
1: 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And we thank them for foundational support over these many years. Also, we thank Troy Gajewski for wisdom here. We can go any number of ways here. Chief Markets, it's like MIT back to back. I mean, the secretary is 2 degrees from MIT. He was slumming in mechanical because we know that mechanical is far easier than chemical engineering.
0: Oh, boy.
1: Troy Gajewski, chemical engineer, joins us this morning. Troy, the focus at Futures Standards on the private markets. So I got private equity, which, you know, simplistically is equity, but I got private credit. Now with new full faith in credit yields, how does private credit adapt to the higher yield structure of bonds, bills, and notes?
3: Yeah, it's a great question, Tom. And remember, one of the principal reasons people have adopted private credit is that it's floating rate and that you don't have that degree of duration sensitivity. So when you go through these really nasty bear steepeners, you don't have as much mark-to-market downside. And as you know, private credit's been in the news quite a bit this year, but it's performing fine. There's been some NAV slippage, and the Barclays Ag is probably going to finish the year up 1 to down 3. It's basically down 50 basis points or more as we speak. So when you go forward, what you're going to see is some of the 15% reduction in interest expense that came from the cuts that the Fed's already delivered, a small amount of that will be reversed. But I think the big take home from a credit quality standpoint is due to the Fed cuts, due to continued cash flow for aggregate portfolios, interest coverage ratios have come up dramatically since 22 and 23, when there was much more pressure on the credit quality of all floating rate borrowers.
0: So, Troy, what is the play here, or what is the current thinking, and maybe in the marketplace here, about private credit? How are you guys approaching that?
3: Yeah, so look, I think some of the keys for private credit right now are you focused on corporate or are you focused on other areas of asset-based finance like commercial real estate lending or receivable financing? That's question one. Question two is if the Fed hikes 25, 50, or even 75 basis points, can distributions go higher or will they stay flat? We're fairly certain that if the Fed continues to cut, the spread to risk-free will widen on the distributions. We're not quite as certain if they hike that distribution firepower will go up. And then in terms of the broader economy, as long as we continue to avoid recession, you talked about it before, Tom, very, very strong nominal GDP. Yes, a lot of it's driven by AI, but there's other growth verticals in the U.S. economy. And defaults stay relatively low. the loss-adjusted income should stay meaningfully higher than what you're seeing in syndicated bank debt or high-yield bonds, and particularly long-duration fixed income as well as cash, which is the whole point of the strategy, right? The reason people embrace it is to get above-market income and low duration, and it continues to deliver it with admittedly lower total returns in 2026 than you saw in 24 and 25.
1: Since I've been out ill, folks, I haven't looked at this. It's still amazing. Dow, 12 months trailing up 15%. SPX, 12 months trailing up 16%. NASDAQ, all in, up 19%, all in. It's a terrible, fragile market, Paul.
0: It is, exactly. Troy, what's the AI theme for you guys these days? How are you thinking about just AI broadly? Because just in the last several days, week or so, there's some growing concerns about just AI as a technology. How are you guys approaching it from an investment perspective?
3: Yes, such a great observation. So when you think of middle market private equity in particular, the timeless part of the investment thesis is the growth you're getting in terms of revenue and earnings versus a very reasonable price. Think 2 to 6 times the revenue growth of the Russell at roughly a 35% discount. So that's a timeless attribute. And, you know, the valuations fluctuate between, let's call it 11 and 13x EBITDA. What's become more and more important for investors, given all the attention, all the growth and concentration in public markets to AI, but also in private markets to AI, whether it's infrastructure, whether it's more growth-oriented investments, is the diversification away from AI. You know, if you can find something in your portfolio that, that certainly isn't going to annualize 25 or 30%, but can do low teens and do it without doubling and tripling down in that exposure, you know, that's very powerful and additive. And one of the things that surprised us the most this year is everyone talks about the public concentration, but if you look at private markets, most of the marginal dollars have gone to things that have some connectivity to AI or AI infrastructure. And then the last point I'd say there is if you're taking a position or have a position in some growth theme tied to it, make sure the price is reasonable, right? So if you have something marked at 16x versus, you know, the Russell at 19 versus public comparative comps at 62, you feel very good that if there's an unwind of that or there's a stagnation, you can survive the downside without any meaningful damage to NAV.
1: To year end and into 2027, can you deploy cash to equities this morning?
3: So I think if you're talking public equities, we're in a really tricky moment as we speak today, right? The two most obvious risks this year, Tom, which are unfortunately showing up simultaneously, is that unhinged back end of the yield curve. And obviously, Secretary Bessent's doing everything he can to control it. But yield curves are always going to steepen. The question would be a bull steepener, a twist, or a bear steepener. And obviously, we're getting a bear steepener from 10's Fed funds. And then secondarily, you know, the AI concentration risk that we just talked about. So, you know, I'd say this second, you know, kind of buyer beware. But as you go into next year, given how much multiples have compressed, we're talking about 20% multiple compression already in the S&P and the NASDAQ, you're more than likely going to have positive outcomes, just not as good as 2024, 2025, and the first half of 2026.
1: 20 seconds. Is chemical engineering really harder than mechanical engineering at MIT?
3: With great humility and self-awareness, yes, it is.
1: Oh, boy, have I been in a few of those conversations. Troy Gajewski, thank you so much. Greatly appreciated. Shade there on the Secretary of Energy, Christopher Wright. Mr. Gajewski at Future Standard. Bloomberg Surveillance this morning, always brought to you by IBKR. Trade election, trade climate, and economic outcomes with IBKR. 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My head's spinning here, 8:34 in the morning, trying to get to a market opening. 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
17: We decide to move to Nashville. Mm-hmm. That was worth roughly $85 million a year to us. Recurring.
16: Really?
17: Yeah.
16: Oh, my goodness. That's a massive savings.
17: Oh, my goodness. It was a huge savings. Part of it was real estate. Part of it was people. And it's worked real well for us.
16: Wow. Almost $100 million a year.
17: And here's just another part of it. We didn't force any of our investors to move because we're price takers of that talent.
16: Right.
17: I think we have nearly 100 investors who have elected to move down there.
16: When you say investors.
17: Money managers.
16: Who picked up and left New York and went.
17: Or elsewhere.
16: Or wherever.
17: Correct.
16: Uh-huh. I mean, don't get me wrong, Nashville is a spectacular, super fun town.
17: It's a great town.
16: Just not what you think of when you think of as finance.
17: Well, you know, ironically, it was like the financial center for the Upper South for many, many years.
16: Oh, really? I had no idea. So you have this strategic and financial savings by moving there. What were some of the challenges? What was, oh, gee, we didn't anticipate this happening.
17: Look, I think the most notable challenge is it's a domestically focused city from an industrial from a private sector employment perspective. It's the healthcare services capital of the U.S. But guess what? Hard to find international tax accountants locally. 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
2: 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NASDAQ futures down 526 points. This is down 1.8%. You have these continuing worries over the AI spend after a number of warnings. S&P 500 right now, those futures down 57 points, down 0.75%, and the Dow futures down 265 points right now, down 0.5%. Here's the Bloomberg intelligence take on these calls by Anthropics, Dario Amodi, Sam Altman at OpenAI, and Elon Musk at XAI to slow the pace of frontier AI development. They say it doesn't alter their constructive view on stocks like CoreWeave and the NeoClouds. The comments over the weekend by the company's CEO and co-founders are striking, but Bloomberg Intelligence says they doubt it bends compute demand over the next 18 months. So take that for what it's worth. Again, just to recap, oil is surging higher. Brent is up 4.7%, $109.55 a barrel. And American crude, West Texas, up 4.7%, $104.72 right now. Ahead of the Fed meeting this week, where a quarter of a point is pretty much baked into the cake right now. The two-year yield, 2 basis points higher, 4.64%. The 10-year yield, up 1 basis point. That is at 4.98%. And we check the markets for you all day long right here on Bloomberg Radio. I'm John Tucker. That's your Bloomberg Business Flash. Paul and Tom.
1: John, thanks so much. Couldn't be better timed as well. Michael McGlone joins us right now. As Paul mentioned, really distressing news out of Saudi Arabia. Paul, can you give me that news again? I'm looking at the Jets results here.
0: Yeah, so exactly right. The AP's reporting that a crucial Saudi oil pipeline hit and strikes will be mostly off. Yeah. Line out of service for several weeks for repairs.
1: I don't have a 110 print yet on Brent, but I guess we'll get that at some point. Michael McGlone, let's synthesize Michael McGlone's expertise. Outside of Davenport, Iowa, if you drive X miles south down the Mississippi, and then you go X miles into the deepest, darkest parts of Iowa, somebody's got to fill up a tractor with diesel fuel. Somebody's got to have fertilizer to get the next spring. How do they react to what I see on the Bloomberg terminal?
18: Well, Tom, I'm impressed you started there, because not only is it harvest season in the Corn Belt, it's sowing season in South America. Massive demand for diesel. And guess who's the world's largest exporter at the moment? The U.S., exporting around 2 million barrels a day. And there's an election coming up. Energy is the number one issue. Farmers, they need their votes. And by the way, the worst case scenario for the party in power is stock market going down and diesel and gasoline going up. So they might do something by the midterms, right. But this is the worst case for the party in power that instituted this war.
1: On a microeconomic basis, what's the choice set? Do you see demand destruction?
18: Oh, sure. This is going to break stuff. So I like to compare $6 a gallon diesel in the U.S. right now. It's very similar to, remember, 2008, the first time unleaded gas popped above $4 a gallon. That was a trigger for the global recession. Well, the U.S. recession. Now this is a trigger for the global recession, because our prices are relatively low versus the rest of the world. But it's just starting to kick in. So the key theme is market gets it, too. If you look at the diesel price on the futures right now, the front contract is futures around 5. The actual retail price is over 6. But if you go out to December of next year, 27, it's around 350. Even December gas crude oil for next year is running $72 a barrel. So the market knows what usually it does, what usually happens. Energy price surges are usually its own worst enemy. But the key thing that's missing from what happened in 2008 and 1979, I can bring back to that too, is the stock market hasn't gone down, but maybe that's starting. That's the worst case scenario.
0: Mike, I can see from the background there on the YouTube feed that you're in our Bloomberg London offices there. That part of the world, they really care about what's going on in the Middle East, because that is a major source of energy. What are you hearing over there in Europe, in London?
18: Well, I'm exactly what you nailed it, Paul. I really enjoy the juxtaposition from last year. I come here every year for the Bloomberg Commodity Index Conference. And last year, metals on a tear. And that was great. The thing is metals got up too high. And that's the only sector that made a new high this year. What we're actually doing in energy is just bouncing. But from this standpoint, it's almost a rest assured global recession, demand destruction. Also, it's accelerating that process of technology replacing fossil fuels, which really kicked in 2022. I mean, a lot of BYDs coming in. What's happening to the German and Japanese automakers? All those Japanese, all those Chinese EVs are kicking in. So to me, this is part of the solution, but right now it's the pain before the gain.
0: So what's the next play here? If you're, you know, just in the global energy, global oil trade here, do you just monitor what's going on in the Middle East and you're just a taker here?
18: Yeah, well, there's a lot of people who've been smart enough to get long and bullish. I think they're smart enough to be lightening up. And one good indication of where we're going, Paul, is look at that January natural gas contract in the U.S. It's down almost 20% in the year. It was

0: up 15% in the beginning here. And that's the number one measure for heat, electricity, and fertilizer in the U.S. And it also is a good indicator of stuff going down in 2022
1: and 23 and 24. What's the why there? Everything else in hydrocarbons is up, up, and away, jet fuel, blah, blah, blah. Why does nat gas go the other way?
0: There you go. Massive supply time. It's been the case forever. Yes, there's decent demand, but the U.S. can only export maximum 20% per LNG. Maybe that picks up a little bit, helps the rest of the world. But if we get a we've had two colder than normal winters.
1: In a row.
0: If we get a, you know, if we get a normal kind of winter, gas price. Okay. It just stocks the use and natural gas are pretty high at the moment.
1: Let's let you be political here, Michael McGlone.
0: Oh,
1: the
0: sure.
1: Politician people are watching this because they keep telling us that in the voting booth, a gallon of gas, am I right, Paul? A gallon of glass matters.
2: Yeah, I think so, yeah.
1: I mean, politically, this, do you buy it, Mike McGlone? Or is there a American who's removed from this?
0: Two primary factors to crush consumer sentiment: gasoline prices going up, the stock market going down. So I just started reading Tina Fordon's book, Mad World. I used to love that movie, Mad World. And you cannot look at commodities or anything without observing the geopolitics. For instance, right now, our leader is getting a little bit desperate by pointing out he wants to write everybody a check for $5,000, partly because the war in Iran is going horribly bad. Key thing I got wrong about the war is I did not think the U.S. would not be able to completely repress the offensive capability. Iran got that wrong, and it still have offensive capability. So the world's starting to suffer. The key thing is this might take markets down like it did in 2008. Remember that surge in crude oil got to 147? By the end of the year, it was 40.
2: So I know, what is the supply and demand out there in a normalized world, Mike, from your from a trader's perspective? Is the assumption as once this Middle East thing clears up, if it does, the supply and demand is going to push the price back down?
0: Oh, sure. It'll reaccelerate the pre-existing trends, Paul, and that was a surplus of supply, and it's accelerating that shift in price maker status to the Western Hemisphere. So if you go from Canada, U.S., Guyana, Brazil, Argentina, they all are tilting on record production in crude oil and distillates and refined products. That's only accelerating. We all know it's a matter of time it tilts back lower. But you're seeing that in the futures curve, and it's just the key thing to remember in commodities. We always make new highs, or highs when inventories are low, and right before the war, inventories were high. And we're pressing on that average cost of production in the U.S., which is $55 a barrel. So your average producer in the U.S. now is almost double their cost of production.
1: 1 minute. Michael McGlone on China. What a different story than here. Are they migrating back to coal? Are they making shifts here because of the price on hydrocarbons?
0: Key thing people need to understand about China's significant shift away from petroleum products. Before this war happened, their total auto sales were already in decline. And now they've shifted up to almost 62% of EVs. To put that in context, in 2022, it was only 20, maybe 10%. And now those EVs are spreading out through all the world, not just EVs, solar and batteries and things. It's accelerating technology replacing fossil fuels. So it's all going to cycle lower. And the key thing to make it accelerate is potentially this post-inflation deflation is a little bit of normalization, a little bit of volatility in the stock market during volatility season.
1: He's just unbelievable.
2: He's over in London for a week.
1: He goes to London and gets a British accent. Did you notice
2: that?
1: Michael McGlone, thank you so much from Queen Victoria Street. Usually ensconced in Miami because he's smarter than we are. Futures are at negative 51, now negative 56. NASDAQ futures are painful, negative 1.73%. I had an 18 print on a VIX, a fluke earlier, but now 17.73, some real tension there. I'm not to 110 on oil. I mean, I guess that's the good news.
2: I don't know. I mean, it's just been powering higher every day. And again, if there's any risk to the pipelines, then where do you go? I mean, if your sea routes are compromised, your pipelines are compromised, that just takes that whole part of the world as a supply source kind of offline.
1: Dollar strength amid all of this, folks. Looking at the Bloomberg launch pad on the terminal, it's just simple. DXY 99.62. That's a wow statistic. On Wednesday, the Fed decides. We'll give you our complete coverage. Bloomberg Surveillance.
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10: 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And on The Michelle Hussein Show, forget the manosphere. 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
16: This is a Bloomberg Money Minute. More and more small towns across America are pushing back against data centers, arguing they'll do more harm than good. In the first quarter of this year, local pushback halted or delayed roughly 75 projects in the U.S. worth $130 billion, according to Data Center Watch. Stock futures are falling to start the week. Artificial intelligence executives are calling for the industry to slow the pace of development on growing concerns about the technology's safety. Meantime, rising oil prices have added pressure on the Federal Reserve ahead of its rate decision due Wednesday afternoon. Traders are betting on a rate hike. And Revolut says some customer data was exposed in an email-based scam. The financial technology firm blocked the address after detecting the scheme and alerted law enforcement and financial regulators. The fintech has more than 80 million customers globally, and it received conditional approval earlier this month to operate as a national bank in the U.S. Courtney Donahoe, Bloomberg Radio.
17: 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Tens of thousands of workers are wearing head-mounted cameras to record their every move.
18: Sarita Rai covers tech in India for Bloomberg. She met Sunita at a recycling plant earlier this year. Sunita has spent years sorting and cleaning discarded plastic for about $200 a month. Usually, the factories where she works are lively places.
19: There's a lot of banter, there's a lot of conversation, there's a lot of silliness that goes on. But in this, it was deathly quiet because all these women were not allowed to talk to each other.
18: 8 hours a day. In total silence. But that's not all.
19: She was hunched forward constantly because she was not allowed to capture any other part of her body except her wrist. It's exactly what a humanoid robot's camera would see if it looked down. That was the motion she was asked to capture.
18: Sunita doesn't know what the footage is for. All she knows is that this phone recording earns her extra money. Money she uses to send her four kids to school. But the recordings she and her fellow workers make are critical to the future of AI and robotics. They'll be fed into AI systems to teach humanoid robots how to move and navigate the physical world, like us, one frame at a time.
19: The goal really is to capture the micro gestures, the really tiny hand movements that, you know, robots need to learn to become better at everyday tasks.
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1: Good morning, everyone. Hugely anticipated the opening of the 201K envelope with John Tucker. We'll be doing that. I think it's penciled in for 10 days from now as well. I didn't know you looked at stocks ever. You know, I mean, I thought you were part of a carefully diversified portfolio of two-year paper.
20: I'm honestly just index fund. I mean, our listeners are going to hate me for that, but index funds.
1: That's what most
2: people
1: doing
2: are just doing. Fine. You know, doing just fine.
20: Just fine.
1: Stock movers, we're just with John Tucker. It's a podcast. He's not as good as Alexis, but we'll go with it. What do you got?
20: Saw this one this morning. I thought of the lock on my front door, but no. Baldwin is a commercial insurance broker. The ticker symbol, BWIN. The shares are up. They are being taken private by an investor group

0: That's being led by the family office of Michael Dell.
1: Sure.
0: The tech mogul, a consortium led by the Dell Family Office, DFO Management,
2: very cool,
0: and Sequence Holdings, announcing the deal this morning. This is for a $32.50 a share. So that represents an enterprise value of just around $7.7 billion.
2: Is it very Warren Buffett-ish? Is that the way
0: you feel this morning? I don't know the reason behind it, but DFO Management is the venture capital-backed investment house. It's primarily focused on the service sector.
1: Sure. So Michael Dell on RichGo, number five in terms of the wealthiest folks out there, $262 billion, yeah. Up $122 billion just this year. Yeah, so he's got plenty of cash.
2: Free cash flow on Baldwin, VWIN. Like a couple years ago, $23 million, small
1: billion, right?
2: And it's like ginormous. It's like done more than a double.
1: Good for them.
2: I mean, to get there.
1: Source of cash.
0: I never heard of them. But
2: BWIN, yeah. Tampa, Florida. Their seats for the Lightning are unreal. Absolutely unreal. Next.
0: Moffitt Nathanson this morning raising the target on SpaceX Class A shares to $142 from $131. So Elon Musk says in a reply to users on X that he is highly confident that SpaceX will be launching NVIDIA AI computers in space next year. SpaceX set to receive a weighting boost also on the NASDAQ 100. So this follows the quarterly rebalancing. That's going to be later this month. Key driver is a combination of a rule in the NASDAQ 100 and the staggered series of lockup expirations for the shareholders, the IPO shareholders. As those lockups expire, more shares become available to trade. That's going to increase the float in the SpaceX eligible weighting in the index. Again, that's later this month. Oracle next up. The share is slipping. This follows the disclosure that Larry Ellison, the co-founder, had canceled a plan to sell company shares. The AI cloud provider announcing over the weekend that Ellison had scrapped a trading plan adopted months earlier. This is a setup that shields corporate insiders from allegations of trading on sensitive information. It established predetermined instructions and executing trades automatically through a third party. But no Oracle stock was sold under the disclosed plan. Ellison has no other plans to sell any of his Oracle stock. This, according to Barron's, the announcement comes soon after the company disclosed that Ellison had adopted this plan to unloan 50 million Oracle shares. That would have been about $7.5 billion worth of the company's stock.
2: But it's like a Mag 7 thing. Like, you know, basically, for all of us, Paul, it's what's Mag 7 going to do?
1: Yeah.
2: I mean, that's the plan.
1: So, I mean, you know, it's still the opinions. And plus the AI trade is evolving here. I mean, people are starting to get concerned about that. And as long as the earnings continue to come through, that's what the pros tell us. Speaking of pros, we're going to talk to Lori Calvacine in the next hour. How good is that?
2: Lori Calvacine in the next hour. Some good conversations to brief in.
1: Yep.
2: Very importantly, we can announce out of Ottawa today, Bloomberg thrilled to speak with Mark Carney of Canada as he holds important meetings up there. I believe that's in the 10 o'clock hour. Danny Berger will speak with Barclays executives here coming up in a bit. Looking forward to that as well. So the Jets won.
1: Woo-hoo.
2: Which is the last, Nixon was president the last time they felt this good.
1: Yeah, start off a season.
2: And I guess when you go to see Damien, I called up Damien, I said, what should I play? He says, you got to play Zombie Nation. Okay. I said, really? Kerncraft 400 for the victorious, undefeated New York Jets.

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2: Are all eyes still on American revenue growth?
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1: Good morning, everyone. Tom Key, Paul Sweeney, Michael Barr, Alexis Christophorus. Alexis on assignment. Michael Barr recovering from a Lions victory.
2: Wow. He'll take
1: one point, but you know, they showed the offense can move the ball.
2: Okay, there you go. He's got to be happy about that.
1: I'm dumb on this, Paul. You're smarter than me. Is it like baseball where the first game of the season, everybody's sort of kind of like unorganized?
2: Well, it's actually now in the NFL, the first two or three games of the season, because they don't really hit in the preseason.
1: Pretend.
2: So the first two or three games end up being preseason-like games, and yeah. You don't really know what you got until the fourth or fifth game.
1: Yeah, that's my amateur take. I think you nailed it for knowledgeable than me, and of course you're recovering because Giants-Jets, never seen this.
2: That's been a long time there. They both win on the first weekend. How good is that for New York? Yep, 2009.
1: Thank you, Cy, for that. Cy, how did Mrs. Cy doesn't know this, your rotisserie thing. How 1-0 in two leagues.
2: Okay.
1: Very impressive.
2: That's good.
1: Okay. Bloomberg surveillance this morning across America.
2: And he's an adult.
1: 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Futures deteriorate, negative 51 down to negative 57. NASDAQ down 1.8%.
2: Yep.
1: I think we need a briefing. Lori Calvesina joins us right now with RBC Capital Markets. Lori, within your really important, dense, statistical Excel spreadsheet research, which distinction stands out right now?
3: So I would say in my work, Tom, there's a clear line between sort of where we are right now on the 10-year and what's being priced in terms of hikes, which is, you know, about three hikes over the next 12 months. Our rates team is still forecasting 10-year yields are going to stay below 5% over the next 12 months. That seems to be like what equities can handle. It wouldn't necessarily be pleasant. I'm not saying we wouldn't have a short-term drawdown, but when I look out on a 12-month view, the market looks okay. But if we sort of take things up to, say, six hikes, if we take inflation closer to 4% than 3%, and if we, you know, kind of model in 5.5% on the 10-year yield, then we start to see some real damage done to equities on a year-over-year basis. So I think we're at sort of a critical juncture right now. And my modeling says, you know, as Blake Gwynn, our rate strategist, put it, he's expecting three kind of adjustment hikes over the next three meetings. I think equities can handle that.
1: Right.
3: But we are kind of pushing up against the ceiling of what they can handle.
1: Paul Sweeney, in real time, a headline. Again, I'm just not capable to translate this. NVIDIA, Palantir, Booz Allen to limit anthropic model use.
2: Oh.
1: That from the information.
2: This is
1: and it's moves the market. NVIDIA breaking down to new intraday lows.
2: Yeah.
1: Futures were negative 51, then negative 58. Futures now negative 61. I have a VIX out, two big figures.
2: Yep. Lori, what's the view? How do you think about earnings? They've been so, so strong for the first half of the year. If nothing else, comps are going to make it really tough going forward. How do you kind of think about earnings as a continued driver of this market?
3: So, you know, I would give you two points, Paul. Is number one, normally estimates start out too high if you're looking at bottom-up consensus estimates and have to be ratcheted down. And if you look back at 2019 and 2023, so years after the first trade war, years after the Russia-Ukraine war, we saw the kind of current year numbers, 2018 and 2022, held up well, but the following year numbers got ratcheted down, you know, pretty significantly. When I look at 2027, the numbers just continue. The growth rate sort of moved down initially, just on the basis, frankly, of upside surprises to early 26. But now we've started to see the growth rates implied in 27 move up again. So they're define the typical gravity that you normally see to pulling down estimates. I think the other thing, Paul, that I've noticed is when I talk to investors, you know, there has been over the last kind of month, 6 weeks, you know, some concerns that maybe the AI side of things is a little too frothy. So what we've done in our modeling, we were at the beginning of the summer kind of baking in a 5% haircut to consensus EP estimates for next year. We model now right to the second quarter, trailing 12 months. But now in the last two updates, we've started doing 10%, really to kind of address in investor fears and see if equity

0: still have a path higher. If we bake in all these things we're worried about on rates, inflation, the Fed, and now a little bit of AI froth as well, we can still get you to 81.50 on a 12-month time frame right now. But admittedly, you know, those concerns about the AI side of things has started to creep in over the last, say, 4 to 6 weeks.
1: So we are going to hear one of those cross currents you mentioned, or one of those issues for the markets to deal with, is the Federal Reserve. And we're going to hear from the Fed this Wednesday. And a lot of folks are saying this is one of the more highly anticipated meetings. How do you think it's going to go? What do you think the market is kind of discounting here?
0: So, you know, I love that I don't have to forecast the Fed.
1: That looks like a frozen.
0: For a while.
1: There we go. Okay.
0: And he's moved to looking for three hikes over the next three meetings. And he thinks the Fed pauses after that. I have one chart I look at in terms of how much hiking is baked in over the next 12 months and compare it to small, large performance, S&P 500 performance. We're seeing that kind of hold steady, you know, kind of in the three hike-ish type area. And you've seen small caps suffer pretty significantly on a relative basis over the last few months. So I think that equities, you know, we can watch small caps for a signal to see how the market feels, rather, I would say, than the S&P 500 itself. But small caps have really been kind of taking the brunt of the pain on a relative basis for the hike fear trade.
2: Just one final question, and then, do you feel like you need to rewrite your message into Q4? I mean, to me, you know, you stagger to September 30th, you come up with Larry Kalfacina wisdom before you write the big 32-page memo. For it's like an 85-page PowerPoint.
1: Oh, yeah.
2: I mean, it's nuts. End of year.
1: Yeah, sure.
2: But what's your mystery September 30? What are you going to be writing about?
0: So I'll tell you, Tom, we moved from a December 31st price target, you know, which is what most strategists do, to a rolling 12-month view. And that has really forced us this year to keep our eye on the long term with that price target. So I don't think we have to rewrite much. I think that new process we've introduced allows us to adjust every single month to what we think the long-term view is. I do think the, you know, kind of big question that I have in the back of my head is not just does the Fed stop at 3, do 10-year yields stay contained at this 5% level, but it's also a question of what happens with inflation in the middle quarters of next year. So
2: Thank
0: if you look
2: you.
0: At consensus numbers, they're in the low 2. As I've talked to my economist right. friends, I'm hearing that has to do a lot with normalizing gas prices. Well, the war kind of throws a monkey wrench into that, right? So, you know, what happens with those inflation forecasts is an open question in my mind.
2: Lori, thank you so much. Lori Kalfacina, RBC Capital Markets, futures at negative 64. Right to it from the Interactive Broker Studios of Bloomberg Business Flash. John Tucker.
3: All right, stocks falling around the world after leaders of the biggest AI firms proposing slowing the technology's development with an advance in oil prices also sapping some of the risk sentiment even further. We'll start with the NASDAQ futures right now, down 1.9%, down 558 points right now. The S&P futures, they're down 62 points, down 0.8%. The Dow futures down 0.5%, down 244 points right now. The Fed meeting this week, and it looks like it's penciled in at this point, a jump of 25 basis points by the policymakers. 2-year yield up 2 basis points right now at 4.64. The 10-year yield up close to 2 basis points. We're hovering around almost 5%, 4.98% right now. And back to oil, Brent crude, the benchmark right now, the global benchmark, up 4.4%. $109.20 a barrel. West Texas crude, this American crude, up $4.15 at $104.18 a barrel. You heard Lori there just mentioning we may be pushing up against what equities can handle. Another voice this morning, a cover from Mike McGlone at BI, the push up in oil prices. He says this is going to start to break stuff. Interesting story on the Bloomberg. I love it. With patients appeal, insurers, when they get a denial from their insurance company, when they appeal, they frequently win. Some plans overturning their decisions 9 out of 10 times.
1: Really?
3: You get denied, do the extra paperwork.
1: Okay.
3: Appeal. We check the market's view all day long. Right here on Bloomberg Radio, I'm John Tucker. And that's your Bloomberg Business Flash, Paul and Tom.
2: John Tucker, thanks so much. Denny Berger in conversation with the leadership of Barclays here in a bit. We're going to get to that. But in the meantime, as we had a wonderful briefing there from Lori Kalfacina on equity space, we go to Ira Jersey, yeoman's duty over the weekend and trying to frame out this fixed income.

0: be good for the Fed. And you know, investors, I think, are being pretty skittish here. You know, we had basically the better part of 5 years where every time we got to around 5.25%, 5.2% on the 30-year yield, you had liability-driven investors who said, hey, these are great yields to buy, let's do it. And you know, now you don't see that. There's alternatives, there's people worried about inflation in the long term, there's a lot of issuance, right? There's a whole lot of reasons why this is happening. But you know, one for sure is Fed credibility. So if they don't hike this week when the market's pricing for a hike, that's gonna be pretty bad for bonds.
1: If they do hike on Wednesday, do you see the long end yields come down, do you think?
0: I do. It really depends on how they do it. So if they hike 25 basis points, that's what's priced, right? So you wouldn't expect very much of a move at all. But if they hike and then say, hey, we're going to follow this up with another 50 to 75 basis points of additional interest rate increases, which, by the way, is also what's priced by markets right now, then I do think you probably see a little bit of a rally in the long end, a little bit of relief. Hey, the Fed longer term does have credibility. They will fight inflation at whatever cost. And you wind up seeing, you know, yields maybe come down back down to 5.25%. But, you know, sub 5% 30-year yield, I really think will require inflation to be much lower, including oil prices. So as long as you keep getting oil prices higher, I suspect that the market's going to keep the long end pretty high in terms of recent yield dynamics.
2: Ira Jersey with us. He's in charge of fancy analysis of the bond market right now. Okay. Ira, I'm looking at a boring individual retail bond portfolio. The name of it doesn't matter, folks. It's world acclaimed. It's huge, ginormous, and all that. And since March, it's down 5.37% on price. And I know you're going to say you're getting a coupon along the way. How is retail going to respond when they get their bond statements October 12th?
0: Well, this is one of the bigger issues with having a, you know, like a mutual fund where you don't have the option to hold to maturity, right? So I call those, and what a lot of us in the industry call them, is constant maturity instruments. So if you own a bond fund, you really hope that it's going to be, you know, negatively correlated to things like equities. So you're going to wind up seeing an environment where, okay, you do bad in your bond portfolio, which you have been, but you've been doing pretty well in your stock portfolio. And so balanced investors will be like, maybe you want to get out of your bonds, but then what happens if the stock market falls 20%, you have lower inflation, and we have a recession? Well, I you know, my bet would be that long end bond yields would be lower than they are today, and you wind up seeing that price appreciation, right? So you can't hate bonds all the time just because they're doing bad when risk assets are doing bad.
2: I mean, Paul, this is just too much. We need to frame this conversation.
1: Okay, please.
2: This is the gloomy jersey.
1: It is?
2: And it's a gloomy jersey because the only reason Aston Villa isn't in the bottom of the Premier League is because Coventry's yet to get out on the field, I guess.
1: All right.
2: I mean, Ira's just not the same as he was weeks ago.
1: No, he's got he follows his team closely. Ira, when my Fed does start raising rates, do they go once, twice, three times? Do I care? Is it about the messaging? How do you think they play it?
0: Yeah, well, you do, Paul. But to Tom's point, we did win last night against a team that we'd never beaten before in our Real Central game. So we started our season, and so I'm a proud coach given that result. You know, on the Fed, you know, we are priced right now for 100 basis points of interest rate increases, or close to that. You know, if they don't deliver on that, there has to be some kind of fundamental reason. And, you know, Kevin Warsh and others at the Fed will have to go out there and make a compelling argument why they're not increasing interest rates by what's priced in the market. And I do suspect that we'll pull forward some of those increases when the Fed does actually hike on Wednesday. So maybe to quarterly hikes instead of kind of this open-ended, they might not hike, you know, for a fourth time until next December. I suspect that gets pulled up to probably June of next year.
1: So credibility of this Fed, how's the market kind of thinking about that these days?
0: Yeah, the market is very worried about it because I think Kevin Warsh has kind of painted himself into a corner here, where if he doesn't hike interest rates, or the dot plot, for example, shows that they're only going to hike one time this year and one time next year or something like that, then the market is going to be really worried about the Fed actually.

0: Being able to fight inflation. And, you know, a lot of members of the Fed, even Chris Waller back in July, he had mentioned, like, hey, we can slow inflation. That's a choice. The problem is that will we cause a recession in doing so? And I don't think 75 basis points or even 100 basis points of interest rate hikes over the next 9 months or so is likely to slow the economy that much, because the parts of the economy that are that are running pretty quick are very insensitive to interest rates.
1: Ira, thank you so much. Greatly, greatly appreciate it. Ira Jersey with Bloomberg Intelligence. We seem to have a MIT theme today. C.S. Venkatarshnan, Venkat is what he's called, took over at Barclays from Jess Staley, again out of operations research at MIT. Let us join in progress right now. Danny Berger in New York with the leadership of Barclays.
2: The single most pressing issue that financial services has to grapple with today.
3: Yeah. I would say there are two. One is that we're all running large companies and we're dealing with the technology and the change of technology in our companies. We can come back to that. Second thing is the overall market environment. And for me, the bond markets are the things to focus on. There's a confluence of three forces, Danny, which make the bond markets particularly interesting. One is that we've had persistent inflation due to commodities, due to geopolitical events, some things out of our control. The second thing is that government spending across the world, so this is true in New York, it's true in London, it's true in Tokyo, government spending across the world has been rising as a function of GDP, so debt to GDP is going up, pressuring the long end of the curves across the world. And then the third thing is there's been a tremendous supply of debt, especially related to data centers and to tech. All three of these things are putting pressure on the bond market. It's a confluence of three forces.
2: And we're speaking also just days before a Fed rate decision. The BOE will also have a decision, yeah, too. How much of this falls to policymakers? What is their role in this to making sure we don't see both inflation and long-term yields become unmoored?
3: Yeah. So I think it's interesting. Of the three things I said, the central bank controls the first. Now, it's very important. They need to respond to the persistency of inflation. And actually, the more they act on the front end, the better they probably can control the long end. And so those are the things I imagine are weighing on their minds as they come into their decisions this week.
2: So does that mean we're in an environment where, kind of counterintuitively, if this is a Fed that hikes, that actually helps activity, that actually maybe helps financial services because it puts at least a ceiling or at least subdues volatility for the long end of the bond yields?
3: When telegraphed and when gradual, and when relatable to economic events, that's true in the starting point of a rate hiking cycle. Of course, later on, things can change.
2: Do policymakers, governments, do they have a role in this? Are you concerned? You obviously have a global presence. It's a global issue, be it in the UK, where your home base is, here in the US, as you mentioned. Are you worried that policymakers are missing something, that deficits are at risk of running out of control and, again, unmooring the long end?
3: Yeah. So the second of the things, which is debt to GDP, is very much on the fiscal side. It is on the side of Treasury and finance officials around the world. And I think, for instance, the UK has a budget coming up in next month. They have to look at that combination of taxes, investment, and spending and see what they can do to control long-term
2: deficits. Do you think that appetite's there? I mean, especially here in the US, Venkat, it's the midterms. I mean, that's not really part of the conversation at all.
3: Yeah, I think, look, political pressures are always great on policymakers, and maybe you can postpone in the short run, but these things are unavoidable in the long run. There's fiscal discipline is a really important virtue.
2: But is the bond market the only thing enacting that fiscal discipline now? Is that the mechanism for that?
3: That is an important mechanism.
2: So you mentioned technology, too, and I'd be remiss if I didn't mention the moment that we're kind of living in. AI fears reached a fever pitch over the weekend, and I wonder how you think about it. You know, this is an industry. Barclays itself is also a big part of just the funding of AI. Do you think there's a responsibility of this industry to help slow the advancement, too, if this is what we're worried about, some cataclysmic event of humanity itself falling under threat of AI?
3: Well, I mean, certainly the people who are deeply involved on it have raised the specter of this. I'm certainly not as well informed as they are, but I think it would be good of them, as they've raised this issue, also to give us concrete proposals on what they think we should be doing. Now, at the same time, raising the specter at the extreme in my opinion, does not take away the value

0: of the mainstream capabilities of AI to help improve companies and to make them more efficient. That's what we are looking to do. One of the things I just said in our session a few minutes ago is that to me in financial services and in Barclays certainly, AI is the icing on the cake, it's not the cake. The cake is the development of the infrastructure, data, compute platforms, and so on, to make ourselves more efficient so that then we can apply AI and gain on that efficiency. I think that virtue is still there for us.
1: Is there a risk, though, if there is some sort of coordinated slowdown of both the advancements of the technology and the benefit it gives you, and just the benefit it's given to capital markets, be it volatility or deal-making? What's the risk if all of that starts to slow down?
0: Well, certainly AI has been an important part of both debt and equity markets.
1: Sure.
0: And if that slows down, there could be an impact. And I would say, though, that the importance of mainstream AI in getting productivity is there. I should say, by the way, there's an important other thing which we as responsible corporate leaders have on us, which is that as you use AI and as you use technology for efficiency, the size and the shape of our workforce will change. And we've got to make those transitions easy for companies, for individuals, through reskilling programs, through training programs.
1: I mean, we've been living through the AI disruption for the better part of a year plus now. How has your thinking evolved and how the workforce and how Barclays' workforce is evolving in line with that?
0: Yeah. So I think there are certainly some types of jobs that will get affected and as efficiency increases. What we are doing is trying to train people so that they can apply for different jobs and to use, develop the skills that will make them actually more successful when the AI impact is fully seen. We think there's going to be a great growth in personalization of services, in understanding and anticipating what your customer wants, in improving the cost of service and the efficiency of service, and making innovation happen more smoothly. Mm. And these are the great opportunities for people.
1: For those just joining us, we are sitting down with the Barclays CEO on both TV and radio. And again, we've been discussing this idea of AI. Another aspect to this has been the boom in M&A. And it's a boom that Barclays has been participating in, but maybe not as much as your peers. You weren't on the SpaceX IPO. Your U.S. rivals seem to have gotten top billing on the Anthropic IPO. Is something missing with Barclays?
0: So we were on 9 of the 10 big IPOs in the first half. We were actually in SpaceX in the UK. I'm not going to comment on anything that's coming up.
1: Sure.
0: But look, I'm very happy with the progress of our investment banking franchise, whether it's IPOs and whether it's M&A. We have a robust pipeline. The first half was good, and the second half, bankers are busy, let's see.
1: They're busy. And they have someone new coming in too, Mike Zhu, who you recently hired from Bank of America to co-head the investment bank. What's the mandate you've given him? What is the bar for success?
0: Well, look, I'm very happy with the progress we've made in the investment bank so far, in banking and in our corporate banking. As I look forward, I think one of our great strengths in Barclays is an integrated investment banking offering between our trading and markets division, our banking division, and to continue to accelerate our growth in an integrated way across all the products we offer. That is the mandate to him and to Adil Khan, who's going to co-head the investment bank with him.
1: It's tough because there is sort of this structural difference in how your U.S. peers approach just talent and the amount that they can pay for them. Do you have to compete on that remuneration level also to get top talent here at Barclays?
0: We absolutely want top talent. We are very competitive with the top talent, and we think we give them a great place in which to work.
1: And a great pay?
0: Yes, absolutely. So, I mean, compensation is an important part of this.
1: It certainly is. What about commodities? That's been a boom also for the banking sector, too. Is that an area that you'd want to lean more into?
0: We do a little in commodities.
1: Right.
0: What we don't do is physical. And I think, look, if you step back on Barclays, we're the house that fixed income built. Our financing, our credit trading, our interest rate trading desks and businesses are among the best in the world. Our financing, both in stocks and bonds, are among the best in the world. Our equities division has been doing very strongly recently, very well recently, rounding out the franchise. Mm. So I think we've got a good, broad, stable markets business with the right blend of financing and intermediation. And I'm very happy with our geographical and sectoral coverage.
1: But things like M&A commodities, you wouldn't want to put more resources into now, considering just how big of a boom we're living, whether it be energy uncertainty or deal making coming back?
0: So we have a very active investment banking franchise in energy. It's one of the leading ones. On the trading of commodities, we are taking a more careful approach.
1: Sure. What does more careful look like? Is that eventually watching?

0: In my opinion, you can do the securities. I think the physical is very hard.
1: So just in the final moments I have you, I'd be remiss if I didn't ask about this current political moment in the UK too. We've touched upon it when it comes to deficits and certainly fears of a banking surcharge are present. In the last earnings, you had said that your conversations with the Chancellor had been productive. Are you getting any assurances at this moment that surcharges for the financial services industry won't be increased?
0: Yeah, well, we just spoke earlier. I think there are two parts. One is what's the actual impact? And I think the amount of revenue that the government gets out of all of this across the banking system is not that great. What it does is sends a signal to any industry that's successful that there can be a Damocles sword hanging over your success. Look, the more successful we are, even at our constant tax rate, which is, by the way, the highest for banks among the major jurisdictions, even at a constant tax rate, we pay more if we make more profit, right? Increasing that percentage take is, I think, not a good signal for growth. But, you know, let's see what happens.
1: I think a lot of people would agree with you. Do you think this government agrees with you?
0: Well, we'll find out. I had very good interactions with the Chancellor and with the government. I think they understand the importance of growth. In fact, more so because they talk about growth in every postcode in the UK. And, you know, we as a bank are spread all over the United Kingdom, and we want to contribute to growth in every postcode. And the more capital we have and the more capital we retain, the more we can lend into the economy, which is what we've been doing and want to do. We want to be a productive part of this.
1: I mean, worst case scenario, many have floated somewhere going from 3% to maybe 8% of a surcharge. Is that something that Barclays could absorb easily?
0: Look, the bank is running well. My issue is a simple one. It's an issue of principle. We think we can best help the country grow by investing in the country and lending into the country. And therefore, we need all the capital we can to do that.
1: That's a great message to leave it on. Venkat, thank you so much for joining.
0: Thank you, Danny.
1: And thank you again for having us. The 24th edition, I have that right?
0: Yeah,
1: the Financial Services Conference.
2: He is the gentleman
1: we love
2: from Barclays. And boy, has he done it. You know, he's got to be, without question, Paul, CEO of the year in banking, picking up the pieces off of the Jess Staley era. Barclays from $250 down to $60 a share.
3: Right.
2: And under Venkat, they have gone from 60 to 140. It's basically a triple.
3: Yeah.
2: Still trading just at book value.
3: Yeah. Yeah. So, I mean, the Barclays, you know, when they absorbed the Lehman assets, they really had to put them in a much, much better position to compete, certainly in the UK, certainly across Europe, and to a certain degree, I think pretty well here in the U.S. So, you know, they're quality people doing quality business, not the scale of a J.P. Morgan or Goldman or Morgan Stanley, but I think they're picking their spots. And when they knock on your door, you take that meeting, I think.
2: I guess, you know, we keep track of the CEOs like everybody else. Mr. Solomon had one leg out the door. He was, excuse me, failing so bad at Goldman Sachs, and without question, What David Solomon's done at Goldman Sachs has been extraordinary. Yep. Many others as well. And, of course, Mr. Dimon. But I don't think because Barclays is over in London.
3: Right.
2: We know them from Premier League Sunday morning. The stock has gone from 60 to 140.
3: There you go.
2: Which
3: that tells
2: is,
3: the story.
2: Wow.
3: Yep.
2: I mean, there's no other way to put it. We're going to get the markets open here and then get to Kathy Mosjansic on the American economy as well. It's been a very difficult day with Brent crude 109 pulls back now to a 108 handle with the market opening. Our John Tucker.
4: All right, there you have it. The opening bell at the New York Stock Exchange. Right out of the gate, the S&P 500 down 0.7%, 52 points lower, 76.04 in the index. The Dow Jones Industrial Average down 137 points, a quarter of a percent decline there. And the NASDAQ Composite Index 1.2% lower. Right now, we are down 315 points. And most active in the pre-market trading, extending into the cash open shares of NVIDIA. They are down 3.5%. Baldwin, takeover target by Michael Dell's family office, 7.2% higher right now. And we check the market's view all day long right here on Bloomberg Radio. I'm John Tucker. That's the opening bell report. Paul and Tom.
2: John Tucker, thanks so much. With a quick national brief, she is with Nationwide. Kathleen Mosjansic joins us right now. How does quarter ending September 30 looking, folks? Kathy, I've seen select houses lift consumer spending. Is it a solid quarter that we are ending?
5: Yeah, good morning, Tom. Yeah, we are ending

0: Third quarter very solidly. Both consumer spending and the AI spending probably lifts real GDP growth for the third quarter at least 3%. It could be even higher, depending on how inventories swing. Companies have been building back their inventories because they've been a bit lean. So all of that, even with the drag from trade, still gets us at least 3% growth.
1: So what does that mean for the Fed this Wednesday?
0: I think it supports the idea, Paul, that they raise rates. Inflation didn't make didn't clear the threshold that Warsh talked about, or even Fed Governor Waller, right? They talked about disinflation continuing. That didn't happen. It stalled out. Our PCE price index forecast also suggests that for the month of August. And then you add in the economy, which has really picked up steam. I mean, it's accelerated in terms of growth. And the labor market as well. We not only saw over 160,000 net new jobs, but they widened out, right? It wasn't just healthcare, it was cyclical sectors like construction and manufacturing. So I think
1: Right.
0: activity is quite strong.
2: Nationwide has an advantage. You have a national canvas, Kathleen Vostancic. This lift in diesel, the lift in business fuel, if you will, how does Nationwide treat that?
0: Yeah, so there is where you get a little bit of headwinds, right? Or quite a bit of headwinds. So third quarter ended strong, but fourth quarter you're seeing diesel prices record high, gasoline prices climbing, oil, as you mentioned. So these are headwinds. I think, for now, what we have initially is a slowdown to about 2%. It could even be a bit softer. One thing though we've seen is the consumer is very resilient, right? So the consumer will dip into savings. It will slow its savings rate down to be able to maintain spending. And it will do that as long as, labor market's strong. If you have a job, you will spend one way or the other. The key would be keeping the labor market strong. And then AI spending, I think it's immune to what happens on energy prices and even interest rates, as long as, they're
2: Right.
0: just moderate increases.
2: Kathy, way too short a visit. So can we be sure we get Ms. Bisjancic in here for a lengthy stead here, really in the next week or so, maybe after the Fed meeting. Kathy Bisjancic, Chief Economist at Nationwide. Okay, which college game is the biggest problem? September 19th,
1: Oh.
2: 2026. Kickoff time. 12 noon. Ohio Stadium. Let's have a moment of silence right now for Kent State.
1: Oh, boy.
2: Kent State has to pick up the pieces
1: Yep.
2: after a loss to Texas.
1: Cupcake. Yep.
2: That's one of the toughest things to do. I mean, with the emotions of
1: Yeah.
2: kids,
1: Yeah.
2: is a shock defeat like that.
1: Yeah.
2: And who's coming in the door? I mean, it's not Michigan coming in the
1: No,
2: door.
1: no. This
2: Kent
1: is,
2: State,
1: yeah, that's going to be
2: the
1: a tough one.
2: Golden Flashes.
1: Golden flashes. So, I mean, yeah, you see some of these cupcake games, and it's a get-right game for Ohio State, as the kids say.
2: It is. I like that. That's great. How'd Penn State do this weekend?
1: They won, but they did not impress.
2: They
1: That's
2: did not
1: 2 weeks in a row
2: impress.
1: they've won, but they did not
2: That's
1: impress.
2: why Ives is in Los Angeles.
1: Yep.
2: As far away as he can. Markets are open down, negative 360. NASDAQ, negative 1.6%. The VIX, 17.65. Bloomberg Surveillance.
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9: On the latest edition of the Bloomberg Daybreak U.S. Edition podcast, Bloomberg senior tech editor Shona Ghosh joined us on growing calls from AI developers to rein in their technology.
10: Yes, just some light reading for AI watchers over the weekend and then some market reaction going into Monday. I mean, what's pretty interesting is a lot of these AI CEOs have deep philosophical backgrounds. And so some of the doubts derive from the fact that these are quite thoughtful, future-gazing executives. So I think you know, they've been sounding the alarm around this stuff for quite a long time, but it's as the two biggest companies, OpenAI and Anthropic, move towards an IPO that we're beginning to take it a bit more seriously because there is a financial impact from what they're saying.
9: Certainly, with OpenAI CEO Sam Altman now saying that now might not be the time to go for an IPO until maybe at least next year. Could there be a sense now that with the kind of development that we've seen and, you know, the pretty dire warning we heard from now former Anthropic researcher Jacob Coxon that some of this may be too little too late?
10: I think it's a little hard to know what's going to happen. I think you're right. It probably is too little too late. I don't think we're going to see a huge slowdown in the pace of development because it's not just OpenAI and Anthropic. It's also Google. It's also Meta. It's smaller scale startups. You know, many of the main researchers have left the big AI labs and are going off to do their own thing because they see the future of AI as lying somewhere outside of large language models, which is the type of AI we're mostly familiar with, chatbots more or less.
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11: Hey, I'm John Tucker in the Bloomberg Newsroom with this Bloomberg Business Flash. We're brought to you by Oppenheimer. Oppenheimer focuses the power of their thinking on you, creating customized plans to help achieve your goals. Put the power of Oppenheimer thinking into your investing, wealth management, capital markets, investment banking. Right now, it's information technology, the worst performing major industry group in the S&P 500. It's home to the semiconductors and the Philadelphia Stock Exchange Semiconductor Index right now. That is declining down just over 6% right now. The risk assets are selling off on the idea that AI investments are going to slow down. Microsoft, just this morning, releasing a manifesto. It serves as a constitution to guide development of its AI models, stating that AI models shouldn't have rights or legal personhood. But its release also coincides with pledges by top AI labs to slow down development of the most advanced models after a series of security incidents prompted widespread concern. Again, that is weighing on the risk assets this morning. And then again, you have oil surging on this report that Saudi Arabia may take weeks to reopen this pipeline that's been key to bypassing the Strait of Hormuz. The halt of that pipeline knocks out Saudi Arabia's most important Strait of Hormuz workaround. So you have Brent crude right now up 4%, 108.82 a barrel. Yields ahead of the Fed meeting this week, where a quarter point basis

0: a quarter basis point, quarter of a percent a hike is pretty much baked into the cake at this point. The two-year yield up close to 3 basis points, 4.65%. 10-year yield, the benchmark, up almost 2 basis points, 4.98%. S&P 500 down 54 points, down 0.7%, 7603 on the index. The Dow Jones Industrial Average down 113 points, down 0.2%. And the NASDAQ Composite Index 1.2% lower, down 310 points. And we check the markets for you all day long right here on Bloomberg Radio. I'm John Tucker. That's your Bloomberg Business Flash. Paul and Tom.
1: John Tucker, thanks so much. Markets churning negative 100, not as bad as on the opening here at 10 minutes in as well. The VIX 17.55. He walks in the studio and I'm happy. I love having Andrew Gilbert in. He's a partner at ECP. This is a bunch of young Turks, you know, doing energy and infrastructure and all this stuff that everybody talks about, except Paul Sweeney, they do it. I don't know which way you want to go with the conversation, but it could be a one-hour conversation.
2: Well, when I lived in Summit, New Jersey, I walked past this nice little refurbished office building in Summit, and it's Energy Capital Partners. I'm like, what do these guys do? I mean, Energy Capital Partners, can you be any more vague? Now I know, because Andrew Gilbert joins us here. He's a partner at Energy Capital Partners. Andrew, you guys just raised an $8.1 billion fund. What are you going to do with that capital?
3: Sure, and it was a substantial increase in the fundraise for us, which I think is a reflection of the really transformation of electricity demand across the U.S. And that's what we intend to do. It is do with the capital is meet that demand. This country, the world, needs more energy, specifically electricity, to power the compute demands of AI and really beyond. So that's what we'll use it for. And, you know, frankly, will be a really, really small piece of that spend. When you think about the average data center, power is 10 to 15% of the cost.
2: Wow. So where, frame out the electricity demand in this country, because I think people are trying to keep their head, you know, kind of on straight, because some of the numbers we hear are just extraordinary. How do you guys think about the demand for electricity going forward?
3: Yeah, a lot of it is still on the come. If you think about two companies, OpenAI, Anthropic, having less than 5 gigawatts of compute kind of available to them today, and that will double this year, and it'll probably triple the year after. But that number is less than 10% of total electricity demand across the country. But we are very, very quickly going to be growing electricity at 5% or more over the next couple of years.
1: So how do you mean? You got some? They have some people here that are like scary.
2: Oh,
1: I mean, okay. the pedigrees,
2: yep,
1: on Wall Street. What's your model? Excuse me, folks. I've had the plague, Andrew. I'm giving it to you right now. Andrew Gilbert, how much is my electric bill going to go up? And critically, what's the duration of that up? Should we start expecting 1 year, 5 year, 10 year lifts of double-digit electric bills?
3: Well, utilities are starting to get smart to this and realize that they've got to charge large tech companies a different price, effectively, than you and I.
1: Wait, stop. With everything we've done today and over the weekend, when are the technology companies going to get smart?
3: Well, they are. But the reality is, if you look at the returns they expect, and we've seen plenty of evidence of this, they can pay more. And so what utilities are going to have to do is say, hey, you know, Microsoft, OpenAI, Anthropic, whatever, if you want to get service next year or 2 years from now, you've got to pay more. We're going to use some of that money to lower Tom's electricity bill. And more utilities are actually taking that approach.
2: All right. I read, and so did John Tucker, my recommendation, the book, The Grid. I know about this stuff.
3: Of course, yeah.
2: Is our grid in the U.S., can we handle all the demand that some of these technology companies are talking about, do you think?
3: No. You're already seeing signs of that. Much of the new compute that's being installed today is actually off-grid. Most of those projects, I think, eventually want a grid connection. But they've called utilities. Utilities say, hey, maybe 2030, maybe later. And they say, okay, forget it. We're gonna build generation on-site and power our asset that way. It's more expensive. It's less reliable. But there's a desperation for it today.
1: I mean, there's a kid out of Red Deer, Canada, making movies like all Canada support and all that. He contacted me. And you know, he's up there making these brilliant parodies of everything going on. We have Mark Carney in the next hour here from Ottawa in a very important interview. And in one of his silly movies, he's got the moose and the bears are out there, and they're sending electricity south, like Quebec Hydro and all that. I mean, that's like critical stuff for us, right?

0: It is for this part of the country, especially New England. There has been a lot of interconnection capacity built. The reality is, though, they're using more up there, and some of that is already constrained during the times we need it most in the winter.
1: Do we send them electricity?
0: Not as much. There are net exchanges that can go both ways, but largely it's
1: them sending us electricity.
0: Yes. Yeah, absolutely.
1: So how do you respond to the president's arrogance?
0: We need all electricity we can get. So, you know, I think we should do the best we can to retain those sources of input. It's not huge, you know, on the electricity front.
1: I have to apologize. That was way too strident on my part. I grew up in Canada South, which is called Rochester. Right. So, you know, I'm biased.
2: So, Andrew, what is the future of electricity generation? Is it nat gas? Is it nuclear? Is it wind, solar, all the renewable? Is it all of the above? I don't know.
0: Has to be all of the above. Okay. The demand is just too great to meet. Nuclear is going to take a while. That will be a big part.
2: See, I like the modular reactor thing. I'm all in on that.
0: Or wait and see, right? I mean, I do think they'll happen. There's also reality that a smaller reactor does cost more. You know, there are benefits to scale. Okay. But we like those too, and those will be a part of the solution. But it's 7 to 10 years away.
1: What can a fancy guy like you learn from what China's doing with renewables?
0: Yeah, they've driven down costs tremendously of solar, of storage. We haven't, you know, and now with protectionist kind of policies on that stuff, it has made renewables much more expensive in this country. It's not impossible to build this stuff, so we got to figure out how, or we got to figure out other companies to other countries to buy this from.
2: All right, you guys provide the equity. Are the banks lending to this? How are the banks looking at your industry, the electricity industry?
0: Capital markets are wide open. It's been great. It's been very supportive. You do wonder, there is so much demand for new investment in energy and infrastructure and compute that, you know, eventually does it start to stretch capital markets? We haven't seen that yet, but it's something we're definitely thinking about.
2: This energy, I mean, I never would have thought. Utilities. You don't want to talk to utility bankers. They're no fun.
1: It's to be simple.
2: But demand. Now these guys are ripping it.
1: We recommend acquisition of shares for long-term investors.
2: Yes,
1: of Dominion.
2: Here's your dividend
0: yield. Steady yield.
2: Yes, yes. That's right. Exactly. Yeah. Now these guys are like the center of the party because they got the electricity. That's what everybody needs here.
1: I got 20 seconds. What's the biggest myth you hear every day in the media on the ECP world of energy?
0: Probably that it's a bubble, and that this is a short-term kind of
1: it'll opportunity. All get fixed.
0: Exactly. Yeah. We see timelines getting longer, backlogs getting longer. There are more constraints than ever, including on the kind of NIMBYism side. Mm. But we feel like it is a pretty durable cycle we're looking at today.
1: I got a kid who needs a job. Can Christine Ray help out? Partner and Chief Talent Officer.
0: Absolutely. Yeah. Yeah. I'll put you in touch. Yes.
1: A boom industry, to say the least. Yeah. Andrew Gilbert with us. Always wise partner at ECP. Can't say enough about it, given all the, not misinformation, but just the myth-making that is out there this morning. Futures. Oh, no, we're open for trading. Excuse me on that. The Dow, -148. NASDAQ, doing better, down 1.2%. From New York City, Bloomberg Surveillance.
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14: This is a Bloomberg Money Minute. Several large companies are reportedly planning health benefit cutbacks in 2027. Walt Disney, Starbucks, Deloitte, and the City of Dallas, among those expected to trim healthcare spending. Consulting firm PwC says health plans are projecting the highest medical cost expected to rise 9% in 2027. Insurer Aon predicted higher costs, with U.S. employer healthcare costs rising 9.5% next year. That would push average costs over $19,000 per employee. The Federal Reserve is set to announce its decision on interest rates this week. Speculation about a possible rate hike is growing ahead of Wednesday's decision. New data from the Consumer Price Index out Friday showed annual inflation still well above the central bank's 2% target. That's pushing many analysts to raise their expectations about an increase, even as President Trump has pushed for Fed Chair Kevin Warsh to move in the opposite direction and lower rates. Stocks are lower on Wall Street. The Dow down 0.33%, the Nasdaq down 1.25%, the S&P down 0.75%. Erica Herskowitz, Bloomberg Radio.
15: On a recent edition of the Odd Lots podcast, Joe Weisenthal and Tracy Alloway speak with retired U.S. Army Colonel Wayne Sanders on why laser beams are the hottest new tech in defense.
16: Let's start really, really simply. And let's just, can you define what this actually is? When we talk about directed energy weapons like laser beams or microwave systems, what exactly are we talking about here?
17: Absolutely. Absolutely. You know, a lot of people call it electronic warfare. That's a name that a lot of times ends up being synonymous as well, because you look at electronic attack platforms. You are trying to take specific harnessed energy, and you are trying to use it in an offensive way to cause some type of degradation or destruction to something else. And so when you look at a laser is essentially a precision weapon. It concentrates energy into a narrow beam and typically attacks one target at a time. But when you look at high-powered microwaves, those weapons attack electronics. It's a larger beam that can potentially affect multiple systems simultaneously. So the Government Accountability Office notes that high-powered microwave weapons can generate peak powers up to like 100 megawatts. But comparing that number directly to continuous wave laser kilowatt ratings is misleading because of the characteristics that are fundamentally different. What I mean by that is a laser is a sniper rifle and a microwave is the electronic shotgun. Mm. Think about shooting something with bird shots because
18: yeah.
17: A laser, you're trying to scale that power, and the microwave is trying to scale the effect. So that's why you're looking at drone swarms and what can you potentially do for that.
15: That's what's on a recent edition of the Odd Lots podcast. 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
1: Good morning, everyone, for Global Wall Street. Without question, our four-minute conversation of the day, the week, maybe your next year as well. Eric Belchunas nailing it with his ETF research 5 days ago with a bombshell chart. If you have a mutual fund and you convert it to an ETF on a percentage basis, you will make less money. But more money comes into the ETF, surprise, aggregate revenue up, up, and away. What's the business model now? They're in an office on the 14th floor, 8 people talking about next year. What's the plan?
19: Yeah, make it up in volume, basically. That's the plan here, because you can't charge as much in the ETF wrapper. But that's where the fish are biting. You know, basically, you have anything, if you're active and you have anything below 50, 40 basis points, you're probably going to get some bites. And we've seen a bunch of successes, DFA, Avantis, Capital Group, JP Morgan. Active ETFs now taking about 35% of all the flows, and they only make up 10% of the assets. So they're punching way above their weight. It's finally working. Really, name of the game, you got to be cheap or shiny. You know, if you're going to be a low tracking error core, benchmark aware kind of active, you got to lower your fee. If you are going to be ARK style or like DRAM or something very volatile, you can charge more. simply because the percentage of the portfolio allocation will be smaller. There's less fee sensitivity. So that's why we say cheap or shiny. And the reason you have to do that is because Vanguard is made beta free. If beta can be gotten for free, people just want to be charged for the active. So if you have a lot of active share, you can charge more. If you have a little bit of active share, you can't charge as much.
1: The blather he just gave us, the conferences he goes, do you know the conferences he goes to?
2: I know.
1: They serve honeydews.
2: Yes. In there, I got Fidelity in there, yep. Which your cheap beta. What's Vanguard's position nowadays?
19: Yeah, you know, we wrote a note that Jack Bogle's dream is finally coming true. And you can say, oh, well, what, because passive took over? No. His dream, which he said in 1991, this is crazy visionary, was that I'll know our mission is beginning to take hold when Vanguard's market share erodes. And first of all, what CEO ever rooted for the market share to erode? But that means that everybody else got cheap and offered more value. So basically, that's what's happening. Vanguard's market share has plateaued at about 27%, which, by the way, and Tom will remember this, that's the highest watermark for fund industry market share since Fidelity at only 14%. Right. So Vanguard's about double the old high watermark, but it is plateauing.
1: This is a three-hour conversation. I got 1 minute. As clear as I can make it, is there a institutional or government pressure to lower 401k mutual fund fees in ETFIs 401ks?
19: No, because the market is speaking and plans are really good, and over half of the assets are in low-cost index funds or CITs. CITs are like customized mutual funds that are generally passive and lower cost. So you don't need ETFs in 401k plans because a lot of their superpowers go away. ETFs really shine outside of a 401k plan. But mutual funds are good in 401k plans, but most of the money does go to low-cost index mutual funds or CITs. Right. So that Bogle effect, again, it's complicated, but it's taking root in 401ks. You don't need the ETF.
1: I'm glad you bring it up. Complicated was my cue word here. I was looking for the Commanders to get it done.
19: Yeah.
1: What in God's name happened?
19: Eagles defense is good. That's one. And Jalen Hurts is clutch. He's just the get-the-W kind of guy. It might not be ugly. He's like Jalen Brunson in that way. He's just going to get the W. It might not be the prettiest jump shot, but it's going to go in. And I love having that guy on my team.
1: Yep. Was there a match at the U.S. Open that Jalen Brunson did not
2: He's
1: see?
2: He's the king of New York.
19: He is. He should enjoy it.
2: Yep.
19: It's amazing. He's 6'3"?
2: Yeah.
19: And he's like scoring over everybody. It's amazing what that guy did.
1: It's amazing.
19: It's amazing.
1: And Mrs. Jalen was with him, and we had to analyze which bag she had.
2: Okay.
1: Very important.
2: Important. Okay.
19: But he's got the Sixers opening game October 20th or 21st.
2: And LeBron's on your team now?
19: No. LeBron's coming to Madison Square. I can't
1: afford $68,000?
19: $4,000 is the cheapest seat. I can't afford that, Tom.
1: Okay. Eric Belchunas with us. I'll see what I can do. Maybe you can go instead of Mrs. Key. She wants to go. Why can't you get me tickets for my Jalen? We did Celine Dion earlier for Brian Kelly, the points guy. If you do Celine, equal opportunity, Tina.

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1: From ABC News, I'm Sherry Preston. OpenAI CEO Sam Altman, the latest to speak in favor of regulation in the AI space. His comments follow rival Anthropic CEO Dario Amodei's warning over the weekend that a swarm of AI agents could be capable of taking over the entire internet in 6 to 12 months. ABC's Elizabeth Schulze says those in the Trump administration who'd be doing the regulating, however, aren't jumping in to help.
2: Trump's former AI czar firing back at the tech CEOs, saying, "You guys are the frontier. Stop pretending you need anyone else's permission. Stop pretending the motivation to slow down is purely altruistic." Lawmakers now scrambling to keep up, some supporting bipartisan legislation to create an AI kill switch, while House Speaker Mike Johnson says tech companies should regulate themselves.
1: Minority Leader Chuck Schumer says he's pushing for an all-Senate briefing on AI from the Trump administration. As federal investigators work to determine the cause of the deadly Amazon cargo plane crash in Miami last week, Amazon has cut ties with that carrier.
3: Amazon has paused its contract with Miami-based 21 Air after last week's deadly crash involving one of its cargo jets. Five people were killed when a 21 Air

0: Boeing 767 with Amazon markings overran the runway at Miami.
1: ABC's Jim Ryan. The price for a barrel of Brent crude oil now trading at $108 a barrel, and gas costs $1.30 a gallon more than it did before the war.
2: Regular gas is now averaging $4.31 a gallon, up 16 cents in a week, while diesel has hit a record of $6.20 a gallon.
3: I think they're insanely high. I don't think it's fair right now to the consumers.
2: President Trump blames Ukraine, not the crisis in the Middle East, for causing diesel prices to skyrocket.
1: ABC's Karen Hua. Officials at the Kennedy Center are warning it could file for bankruptcy and close as soon as tomorrow unless President Trump's name is added to the building. A judge has said only Congress can do that. 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
5: Showers and thunderstorms along with gusty winds may cause some travel delays in the Minneapolis area this afternoon. Temperatures only getting up into the upper 60s. Showers and thunderstorms may cause some delays from Tampa over to Orlando. Highs in the middle 90s. Few showers and thunderstorms this afternoon in Miami. Highs right around 90. No problems for Atlanta. Lots of sunshine. Highs in the middle 90s today. Lots of sunshine. Breezy at times in Washington. Highs in the lower 80s. Sunny, breezy from New York up to Boston. Highs in the lower to middle 70s. Mostly sunny in Detroit, no delays expected. Highs in the lower 70s. Partly sunny, breezy in Chicago. Highs in the middle 70s. Afternoon thunderstorms in Houston, high in the middle 90s. And a few showers or thunderstorms in Phoenix, high around 102. I'm Scott Kaplan, and that's your Bloomberg travel forecast. 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
1: Wisconsin Congressman and candidate for Governor Tom Tiffany and his pilot were involved in a plane crash Sunday in Lake Wausau.
6: As we went to our final approach, the plane lost power. And Len said to me, we are going down. Pull your seatbelt tight.
1: Sounds pretty calm. They stood on the sinking plane, then had to swim to a sandbar where they were eventually rescued. Both had minor injuries. Hundreds of business leaders from around the world are in Canada this week as Prime Minister Mark Carney makes the pitch they should invest there. This comes amid the trade war between Canada and the U.S., with tariffs going up on both sides of the border. The slowest animal on the planet's about to get some help from the humans. ABC's Wayne Cabot with more on the fight to save the sloths.
7: Sloths spend most of their lives upside down in trees, unless they're put in zoos, like the one in Orlando, where several have died. The deaths prompting Florida wildlife officials to impose mandatory inspections and permitting. This year, 13 sloths were rescued from Sloth World in Orlando. Five didn't survive. Bandit, Dumpling, Habanero, Willow, and Mr. Ginger. As babies, sloths learn what to eat by licking the lips of their mother. Wayne Cabot, ABC News.
1: The Sloth Conservation Foundation says three of the seven known species of sloths are threatened with extinction. I'm Sherry Preston, ABC News.
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9: Good Monday morning from the Bloomberg Interactive Broker Studio in New York City. We are streaming live on YouTube, streaming live on Bloomberg.com as well. We got stocks selling off here today. It's Scarlett Fu and Paul Sweeney. This is the Bloomberg Intelligence Program. Coming up, we're going to check in with Rob Barnett, Bloomberg Intelligence Senior Energy Analyst, to get his thoughts on what's going on out there in global markets. Again, oil much higher here today. The rhetoric is not helping, that's for sure. Walter Todd, President and Chief Investment Officer, Managing Director of Greenwood Capital, down here in Greenwood, South Carolina. We'll talk to him about his market outlook as well. We're going to hear from Mark Carney, Canada Prime Minister. He's speaking with Bloomberg Ottawa Bureau Chief Brian Platt. A lot to talk about there with Mr. Carney as it relates to trade between the U.S. And Canada. And then we'll follow it up with Derek DeCollet. He's the executive editor for Canada. He'll give us some thoughts on what we heard from Mr. Carney. So a lot coming up. Politics, geopolitics, company news. We got the Fed coming up on Wednesday. A lot for Global Wall Street. We'll stay on top of it all. Let's kick it all off with John Tucker and a Bloomberg Business Flash. John.
11: 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Happy Monday. 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The startup of the shares of the major technology companies falling after some of the leading AI executives warning of increasing safety risks. They're also urging the industry to advance AI model capabilities at a more measured pace. You also have an index of semiconductor stocks, the Philadelphia Stock Exchange. SOX right now, that is lowered down just about 5%. And of course, oil surging on this report that Saudi Arabia may take weeks to reopen this pipeline that's been a key to bypassing the Strait of Hormuz during the war. You have right now Brent crude up 4%, $109.18 a barrel. American crude, WTI, up over 4%, $104.26 right now. Michael Dell's family office teaming up to acquire Baldwin Insurance. We'll go into a little more detail in just a minute. But those shares right now, those are one of the standouts, up 7% right now. NVIDIA, always one of the most actively traded. Those shares down 3%. And you know what? After years of lagging behind the rest of the broader commercial real estate sector, malls outperforming every other property type. Mall values up 13% the past year. This, according to the real estate analytics firm Green Street, it tops all 10 commercial property sectors.
12: Gen Z likes a throwback trip to the mall.
9: That's what I'm hearing.
12: Apparently.
11: So you see Spicoli there. And
9: yeah,
11: like,
9: absolutely.
11: You know,
12: Orange Julius.
9: Yeah. Go to the food court.
11: The food
12: That's
11: court.
12: That's Sbarro.
11: That's how you roll.
9: Yep.
11: Well, there's I know the one by me, it's like the Kushners took it over, and it's like they're turning it into all sorts of other stuff.
9: Okay. So. All right. The Short Hills Mall is the bomb. That rice.
12: That's a nice
9: there.
12: Mall.
9: Yeah.
12: I mean,
11: that's a mall where they have valet parking still,
9: oh, yeah.
11: Do they?
9: Sure. God forbid you
11: That's
9: park
11: the
9: your
11: way
9: car.
11: Paul rolls.
9: Yeah.
11: Anyway, we check the markets and other stuff for you right here on Bloomberg Radio. I'm John Tucker. That is your Bloomberg Business Flash. Scarlett and Paul.
9: All right, John Tucker, thank you so much. We appreciate that. Scarlett Phil and Paul Sweeney live here on the Bloomberg Interactive Brokers Studio, streaming live on YouTube as well here. As John Tucker's just reporting, we're having a little bit of a sale for stocks today. They are lower. Let's take a look at some of the individual stocks on the move today. We can do that with Bloomberg's Ben Weiss. He's a cross-asset reporter for Bloomberg News. Joining us in studio. Ben, what are you looking at?
13: Hey, so today I'm looking at Rum Group, ticker RUM. The company is known for making a version of YouTube popular among conservatives, but it's also gotten into Bitcoin mining and AI cloud infrastructure. Rum stock is soaring after the information reported that had struck an almost $14 billion deal with Anthropic to provide the AI giant with compute.
12: Okay, it does a little bit of everything, and this is the company formerly known as Rumble.
13: Yes.
9: Okay.
12: So that's why it's now just Rum Group, you know, for short.
9: Stocks up 30% year to date. Got it. Okay. What's next?
13: Yeah, and speaking of AI.
9: Oh, wait a second. Rum Group. You know where this is based? Longboat Key, Florida. That is a nice place. Nice beaches. Very cool.
12: Longboat. How many people do they employ?
9: The kids down there back in the
12: 156 employees.
9: I know, exactly. Longboat Key. I mean, perfect. These guys are smart. All right. Sorry there, Ben. What else?
13: Oh, no. All good. I'm also watching ServiceNow, ticker NOW. In the same way that a lot of AI stocks are down, ServiceNow stock is up. AI leaders have recently called for a slowdown in the pace of AI development amid concerns over its increasing power. And that's good news for some software companies that many saw at risk of being outmoded by sophisticated AI. And that's ServiceNow.
12: So second lease on life, perhaps. Last one for you.
13: Yeah. And beyond AI, I'm looking at Baldwin Insurance, ticker BWIN. It's popping this morning after the FT reported that an investor consortium led by billionaire Michael Dell is looking to take the insurance brokerage private. Baldwin stock is up about 25% since the start of the year after investors have speculated that it's an acquisition target.
12: All right. Thank you so much, Ben. Really appreciate it. Ben Weiss is our Bloomberg cross-asset reporter. And for more conversations like this, subscribe to our Stock Movers reports. These are five-minute audio reports on the biggest winners and losers in the stock market. Stock Movers is available on Apple Podcasts, Spotify, or anywhere you listen. Oil prices up more than 4% today. WTI at $104 a barrel. Brent at $109 a barrel. I filled up the gas tank today, or not today. Yesterday, $4.29 a gallon.
9: Hello.
12: Yeah, kind of painful. Bad.

0: 3 million barrels a day right now. This is effectively a three-alarm fire in the oil space. Saudi Arabia is generally sort of an anchor supplier for the global oil market. And the fact that they're basically having trouble getting their oil to market because of the current issue with the pipeline or the Strait of Hormuz being closed really highlights how much of a challenge we remain in the oil market. And as you noted, the product prices, diesel and gasoline, are really telling the story. So we've got U.S. diesel over $6 a gallon right now, U.S. gasoline over $4 a gallon, and we're going to see continued tightness until we get better flows out of the Middle East region.
1: Rob, if I've been a buyer of energy coming out of that part of the world, I have to diversify it. It seems like I have to get away from that because I can't see a scenario where we go back where that is a reliable source of energy. Are we getting to that point yet?
0: Well, it's going to take years, Paul. The reality is, sure, you can diversify away from a specific region if you want to, but this is a very capital-intensive industry. You have to think in years and decades to bring projects to fruition. And so we're going to see a reordering in our view of the global energy landscape. That's going to be more pipelines, more supplies in regions outside of the Gulf. It's also going to mean things like electrification, moving away from oil and gas where possible. We're really seeing some big upticks in EV numbers in places like China, and I think that's part of their strategy. But these are big, slow-moving ships. It'll take a long time to make ourselves more resilient and less subject to what's going on in that region.
2: Okay, you mentioned how in China they're really shifting towards EVs, but that's kind of accelerating process that's been in place there. Here in the U.S., we are very much all in on these big SUVs that cost more and that carry higher profit margins. Are we seeing any demand destruction with oil prices where they are right now? Or is this just me and John Tucker complaining about our higher gas prices?
0: Well, the interesting thing about oil and oil products, diesel, gasoline, is that in the short run, they're relatively inelastic. You don't have many options. Maybe you can cut out a trip or two. You can try to be economic about how you approach it, but you're a price taker. Over the long run, you can substitute your vehicle. You can make some changes to behavior. You could train more, things like that. But I think for now, we haven't seen very significant demand destruction across the globe. At the end of the day, the economy is run and powered by oil to some extent. And so, if you have demand destruction, that means lower economic output. So far, the economy has hummed along through all of this. And so consumers are just taking the price and bearing it for now. I think longer term, you will see folks start to adjust, perhaps even here in the U.S. We're a relatively rich country, but $4 gas, $6 diesel, could start to hurt some pocketbooks.
2: Okay, so it sounds like John and I will be complaining for a while,
1: Yes,
2: Paul.
1: I think so. I think what
3: That's
1: we're
3: what we
1: learning,
3: do.
1: Rob. Go ahead, John.
3: It's what we do.
1: It's what we do.
3: Complain.
1: That's how we roll here. Rob, I think what we're all learning here is none of the neighbors of Iran in the Middle East, whether it's Saudi Arabia, Oman, Kuwait, nobody really has any control over Iran, any influence at all, because all of these countries are getting hurt badly.
0: That's right. There's a reason that former presidents have been, reticent to take action against Iran. This was sort of the worst case scenario. There was always a sense that the Strait of Hormuz could be vulnerable. And, we're seeing that play out in real time right now. Hopefully, there's going to be a solution where cooler heads prevail and, we get better flow of molecules out of the region. But there's not an obvious exit ramp at this point.
2: Quick question before we let you go, Rob. We know that fuel supplies have been disrupted in Russia as well because Ukrainian strikes have gotten in the way of refining capacity there. President Trump said he had warned Ukraine to stop targeting Russian refineries. You think that will lead to anything? Is that meaningful?
0: Well, the global oil market, energy.

0: Energy markets are very tight right now. The fact that there are also challenges in Russia is just one more piece of the puzzle. And we've experienced numerous geopolitical energy shocks over the last decade or so now. The first one really kicking off when Russia invaded Ukraine, and then earlier this year when U.S. Started a conflict with Iran. And so, I mean, you can split hairs, but the fact that Russia is also challenged right now is just one more problem that's keeping crude markets tight.
1: Yep, absolutely. All right, Rob, thanks so much. Appreciate it. Kind of sobering. Not much optimism there, I don't think, in the global energy spot, at least at this moment. Rob Burnett, Senior Energy and Commodities Analyst for Bloomberg Intelligence. We're going to have more coming up. This is Bloomberg Intelligence. Good morning.
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14: This is a step in the right direction relative to safety, because it's our view self-regulation is going to be the ultimate path. But, call it regulatory capture. When you see calls in the Beltway looking for more and more regulatory, ultimately, OpenAI, Anthropic, they took it by themselves and said, okay, we're going to ultimately start to now say that there should be a slowdown. But the reality is China's not slowing down. And if China doesn't slow down, this is all words, because U.S. tech's not going to slow down. I think that is what investors are trying to navigate, to understand what's real versus essentially just more talk.
1: I think a lot of folks out there are just saying, even before this talk of the last week or so, we really didn't know the risks associated with AI. Now, if these folks are telling us to put on the brakes, how do you think this plays out?
14: Look, I think part of the problem is that you can take the elevator to the penthouse and then stop the elevator so others can come. So there is a competitive issue here, right, where especially when you think about sovereign AI, a lot of the stuff Palantir and others are doing, I think that will be, I think investors will view it skeptically relative to OpenAI and Anthropic. Two, this is not stopping one penny of money that's going into the data center and the AI CapEx.
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15: And I'm John Tucker in the Bloomberg Newsroom of this Bloomberg Business Flash. Oil rising is a meeting between Iran and several Gulf nations on a temporary shipping lane that's been postponed. At the same time, you have this confluence of events, Saudi Arabia's East-West pipeline, that shut, following last week's attacks by militants.

0: So there's this could be out of commission for weeks. So let's start with Brent crude, the international benchmark, up 4% at $109.23 a barrel right now. Micron shares, along with other memory stocks and chip makers like NVIDIA, AMD, and Intel, all under pressure after concerns of an AI development slowdown came to a head this weekend with all sorts of warnings about the existential threat from artificial intelligence. Shares of NVIDIA will start there, down 3.6% right now. Micron Technology shares down 5.9%. And then you have word from Microsoft, the artificial intelligence researchers there, releasing a new set of guiding tenets that place limits on that company's development of cutting-edge AI models. Microsoft's actually up just about 0.9%. Then the information, the story there reported that NVIDIA, Palantir, and Booz Allen are limiting their use of OpenAI or Anthropic's most advanced models. Shares of Johnson & Johnson, New Jersey-based J&J, those shares are moving higher right now, up 1.4%. In discussions to acquire, well, Johnson & Johnson shares moving on news that Apollo is in discussions to acquire J&J's orthopedics unit. Hollywood meets high finance in Toronto, Canada. The city's film festival colliding with Mark Carney's investment summit, both taking place at the same time.
1: Oh, is it the Toronto International Film Festival, TIFF?
0: Yes, financiers and film stars competing for luxury suites, restaurant tables. And I got to look this one up, but according to the Bloomberg story, also competing for cocktails, one of which is listed at $1,140.
1: What? What's in it?
0: I'm in. I don't know. I'm trying to find it. I got to do my research.
2: Make it a double.
0: Fancy tableside cocktail, the St. Regis Toronto, worth $1,400.
1: All right, for the fancy schmancy people.
2: Yep.
0: Anything else? I'm surprised Tom isn't reading there.
2: Yes, Tom.
0: I'm like still reading. Like, what's in this? Anyway, we check the markets and other stuff like cocktail news right here on Bloomberg Radio. I'm John Tucker. That's your Bloomberg Business Flash, Scarlett and Paul.
2: Hey, John Tucker, thank you so much. I appreciate that. Scarlett Fu and Paul Sweeney live here in our Bloomberg Interactive Broker Studio, streaming live on YouTube. Scarlett just pointed out to me, folks, 10-year Treasury yield, 5%. Wow, that's the first time since 2023. And it's not just the U.S. market. Rates around the globe are higher. So the question is, what does that mean for the rest of us? And what does it mean for the stock market? Let's talk to a professional here, Walter Todd. He's the president, chief investment officer, managing director of Greenwood Capital. Walter, how do you guys think about your world investing here in a world where, boy, we've got rates appreciably higher than they've been for the last 15 years or so?
3: Yeah, good morning. Thanks for having me. A lot of cross currents to talk about this morning, notwithstanding the $1,100 cocktail. talk about inflation. So I think right now, what you have to look at with rates is, and I maybe sound like a broken record as you've had me on here before, but I think they're attractive from a balanced portfolio standpoint, right? I mean, 2 year 4.7%, 10 year pushing 5. I don't even think you have to go out to 10. I think you can stay in that 3 to 5 year kind of maturity range, and you know, build a nice investment grade portfolio in excess of 5%. So we like that as a balance to equities. And on the equity side, I mean, it feels worse, but we're still only, you know, roughly 2.5% off the highs in the S&P.
1: That's a good point. So as you make more room for that fixed income, where do you trim your equity exposure?
3: Yeah, it's a great question, Scarlett. I mean, I think for us, this entire year and really going back into last year, some of this individual stock volatility that we've seen has made us a little bit more tactical in our portfolio management. So we've been doing this all year of, you know, these names that have outsized individual moves over a short period of time on the upside, taking some money out of those, reallocating those within equities, but also out of equities into other parts of the portfolio, whether it be fixed income or some alternatives beyond that. So what that leads you to is, you know, obviously tech's had a really good year, but in any sector where you've had these, you know, where you get these 10 to 20% single stock moves in a day, we think it's prudent to take some money off the table and reallocate those monies to better risk reward assets, whether that be in other sectors of the equity market or fixed income.
2: Walter, do your clients, do they want international or non-US

0: exposure? How's that conversation go?
1: Yeah, Paul, you know, for a decade plus, it was a difficult conversation to have any international exposure as it underperformed so significantly in the U.S. For 2025.
0: We might have to bail on this one. We got some audio problems there from Greenwood, South Carolina.
2: Yeah, that's too bad, because it's a good question you pose. And as he was talking, I was just looking at the intraday charts for the major benchmark indexes. The S&P 500 now kind of plumbing the lows of the session as that 10-year yield moves higher. It's now at 5.01%.
0: Mm-hmm. Yep, absolutely. So we're seeing the rates higher for longer. That's kind of the story that we've been dealing with. And you know, you think about that, and the stock market's only off a couple of 3% from its all-time highs. It's just extraordinary, the upward bias of this equity market. And, you know, a lot of folks are saying it's been earnings supported. Don't worry about it.
2: And that has not changed.
0: Yeah, that has not changed. But if nothing else, the comparables are going to get much tougher next year. Walter, let's just finish up on that topic. Walter Todd joins us from Greenwood Capital, rejoins us here. How do you think about investing outside the U.S. these days, Walter?
3: Yeah, Paul, it's a great question, and not one that people wanted to talk about for more than a decade. But now, after 2025 and the significant outperformance, they're much more open to the conversation. So we do have, in a given portfolio, a typical portfolio, if you will, we have about 30% allocated to international within the equity bucket.
0: Really?
3: And so we think that still makes sense. We think the valuation differential is still significant enough to allocate to international markets.
2: Within the U.S. or even internationally, how are you thinking about energy stocks with oil prices elevated and likely to stay even higher? These companies have made a tremendous amount of profit. We talk about the earnings power behind the S&P 500. What does the outlook look like from here, given difficult comps?
3: Yeah, that's a good point. They're difficult comps for everybody with the earnings growth that we've had, but energy is certainly the case. I mean, we've been overweight energy the whole year, but it's hard not to be overweight. And it's still only 4% of the S&P, believe it or not, even after the move that it's had this year. So we still think there's more room to run, certainly probably overbought in the near term and oil is elevated. But we would continue to have an allocation there because it's just half the weight of NVIDIA at this point within the S&P 500. So we think getting back to that more normal 6 to maybe 7% weight within the S&P is in the cards in the years to come.
0: How do you think about the AI trade here today, Walter? Because just really in the last 4, 5, 6 days, it might have even taken another turn here. People now concerned about throttling back on some of the development of AI. The President Trump is saying, no, just keep investing here. But even some of the company owners and managers are talking about caution. How do you guys think about that?
3: Yeah, I mean, you saw the news out of Microsoft here just before we came on air as well. We think, you know, just having keeping it in check. That's been our kind of mantra this year is as these names have run, just keeping them in check, keeping that weight, that overall allocation to AI exposed names within a portfolio within balance. We're seeing a big benefit from having that positioning today as an example. But I still think you want to have exposure to this theme over time. It's just keeping it in check. I wonder how situational awareness is doing today. That pops into my mind with their exposure to AI.
2: Yeah, I guess the question is, how much does this change the AI infrastructure thesis, or does it not really? Maybe changes the timeline, extends the duration of AI capex, but the thesis remains the same, which is this is generational changing technology.
3: Oh, absolutely. I mean, there's going to continue, obviously, to be, you know, tens of billions of dollars spent here. But to your point, the time frame and over which that gets spent, and then what's, you know, kind of discounted in the stocks. And I think that's the reactions you're seeing today is there's a lot of good news and kind of compressed time frames for spending discounted in the valuations of these companies. And to your point earlier about comps, boy, the comps for next year on the earnings front on a year-over-year basis are going to be really challenging for these technology companies as well as others, but specifically for them. So it definitely doesn't change the long term, but certainly creates a headwind in the short term.
0: Walter, what's the conversation you have with your clients typically as it relates to alternative investments, private equity, private credit, hedge funds, that type of thing?
3: Yeah. So I was just at a conference actually down on the coast of South Carolina, alternatives conference, hearing some different things there. For us, it's creating a basket of exposure to, like you said, private markets, whether that be private credit, private equity, importantly, commodities on that front as well as an alternative, and then real estate. And real estate's been very challenged, obviously, with interest rates, but we think it's probably a good time to have exposure there as rates potentially come down in the future. So it's really finding a non-correlated basket of assets that are going to move, not in the direction of either bonds or stocks on any given time, and create a nice return stream for you.
2: Speaking of other assets that tend to move supposedly uncorrelated, Bitcoin is higher by 1.6% today. Okay. That's not a big move when it comes to Bitcoin. Gold price is down over 2%. How are you thinking about the dollar debasement trade? Are we seeing a revival of that, Walter?
3: Yeah, I think we have a little bit. I mean, it's still hard for me to see gold react this way in a risk off market. It used to be a safe haven, but now it's a risk asset. So it's trading down even as equities go down. It's really hard to get through your head, at least somebody that's been in the market for a while. But certainly Bitcoin has had a move in some of the other cryptocurrencies as well. And, we continue to hear this conversation about the dollar debasement. So we do have some allocation to gold. We don't have any allocation to the cryptocurrencies currently, but I think it could make some sense, at least to gold, to kind of hedge that event.
0: Walter, thanks so much. Appreciate it. Walter Todd, President and Chief Investment Officer and Managing Director. I think that makes him the boss of Greenwood Capital.
2: I think that's fair to say.
0: Yeah, based down there in Greenwood, South Carolina, beautiful part of the world. You talked about the coast area of South Carolina, that the low country is what they call it.
2: Mm-hmm.
0: Very nice. I love it down there, like Hilton Head.
2: And every parent is sending their kid to school in South Carolina these days.
0: I know. And I don't get it. Like, just the SEC in general, kids, I'm seeing flags flown like in front of the houses where I live. And I'm like, usually it's just like, I live in a very, like Notre Dame, Villanova, mm-hmm. that kind of, mm-hmm. now it's South Carolina, Clemson,
2: yeah.
0: Alabama. Texas A&M. I mean, you're from New Jersey. What are you doing down there?
2: All these parents are going down for like the football games, yep. and
0: it's all because of TikTok and seeing all the videos of the
2: fun sorority, the fraternity, parties. Yeah, exactly. The whole scene there.
0: I think that's the thing.
2: And get away from politics.
0: Yep. And we didn't even think about it when I was going to school. Nobody thought about going down there. I mean, like University of North Carolina, University of Virginia, maybe, but.
2: That was a long drive, even so.
0: Yeah, exactly. So, anywho, looking at the markets here, we are selling off, but we are off the lows that we saw earlier in the futures market here. So, the S&P is off about 0.7%. It was off about 1% earlier in the trading session here. But again, it's in the bond market. Again, the 10-year Treasury yield, it's up another 3.5 basis points. We're now sitting squarely at 5%. Remember, it wasn't too long ago, in a matter of months. When the 10 years trading,
2: that was quick.
0: Right around 4%. So that was a big move higher in yields. Let's get used to it, I guess. This is Bloomberg.
4: ABC News. I'm Sherry Preston. A call for more regulation from some of the top AI companies in the world.
5: Anthropic and OpenAI say they will put in place third-party monitors to evaluate the safety of their platforms. Anthropic is also calling for legislation that would force the companies to be more transparent, but they are not saying that they will stop releasing new AI models. And Anthropic is still on track to go public as soon as next month in what is expected to be the biggest IPO ever.
4: ABC's Elizabeth Schulze. President Trump said just a few moments ago on social media, any efforts to limit the technology is part of a conspiracy. He goes on to say that the only guardrails that AI needs is a strong and smart, high IQ president. Crucial Saudi Arabian oil pipeline hit by strikes will likely be out of service for several weeks. Brent crude trading at $108 a barrel. Investigators say their investigation into the death of actress Hayden Panettiere last month is focusing on what drugs may have played a role in her passing and where they came from. This is ABC News.
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9: This is a Bloomberg Money Minute. Just days after Anthropic and OpenAI leaders agreed to slow the speed of AI development, Microsoft issued a code of conduct that would impose restrictions on its artificial intelligence models. The company released a 15,000-word manifesto that it sees as a kind of constitution. The company behind Windows and Office products hopes to be seen as a responsible actor in AI, where it's a prominent cloud supplier. Meanwhile, OpenAI will not be going public this year as the company focuses on AI safety. CEO Sam Altman tells Fortune that an initial public offering right now would be ill-advised, citing work still needed on safety and alignment on how the AI industry and governments should work together. The delay comes amid growing warnings about the rapid pace of AI development, including concerns raised by a former Anthropic researcher and Anthropic's CEO. Right now, stocks are lower on AI slowdown worries. The Dow is down 0.25%, the Nasdaq down 0.8%, the S&P down 0.5%. Erica Herskowitz, Bloomberg Radio.
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7: On the latest edition of the Bloomberg Daybreak U.S. Edition podcast, Bloomberg senior tech editor Shona Ghosh joined us on growing calls from AI developers to rein in their technology.
10: Yes, just some light reading for AI watchers over the weekend and then some market reaction going into Monday. I mean, what's pretty interesting is a lot of these AI CEOs have deep philosophical backgrounds. And so some of the doubts derive from the fact that these are quite thoughtful, future-gazing executives. So I think you know, they've been sounding the alarm around this stuff for quite a long time, but it's as the two biggest companies, OpenAI and Anthropic, move towards an IPO that we're beginning to take it a bit more seriously because there is a financial impact from what they're saying.
7: Certainly, with OpenAI CEO Sam Altman now saying that now might not be the time to go for an IPO until maybe at least next year. Could there be a sense now that with the kind of development that we've seen and, you know, the pretty dire warning we heard from now former Anthropic researcher Jacob Coxon that some of this may be too little too late?
10: I think it's a little hard to know what's going to happen. I think you're right. It probably is too little too late. I don't think we're going to see a huge slowdown in the pace of development because it's not just OpenAI and Anthropic. It's also Google. It's also Meta. It's smaller scale startups. You know, many of the main researchers have left the big AI labs and are going off to do their own thing because they see the future of AI as lying somewhere outside of large language models, which is the type of AI we're mostly familiar with, chatbots more or less.
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11: And I'm John Tucker, the Bloomberg Newsroom, with this Bloomberg Business Flash. Oh, let's start off in the yield space. The benchmark is the 10-year U.S. Treasury, topping 5%. This is the first time we've seen this since, 2003. So we're at 4.9998. I'm going to call that 5%. The major stock averages right now, they are lower. Equities under pressure. S&P 500 down 61 points, down 0.8%, 75.95 on the index. The Dow Jones Industrial Average, 264 points lower. That's down 0.5%. And the Nasdaq Composite Index down 292 points. That's a decline of 1.1%. Oil prices pushing high with Brent, the international benchmark. Right now it's 5% higher, well, 4% higher at $108.91 a barrel. The Fed meets this week with a decision on Wednesday, and traders at this point pretty much penciling a 25 basis point increase. Tech shares again, worries that AI spending will slow with some of the major players warning about the existential threat from artificial intelligence. Among others, the Philadelphia Semiconductor Index, the Philadelphia Stock Exchange Semiconductor Index, the SOX, right now down 5.6%. NVIDIA, always one of the most active, those shares down 3.5%. 4%. I just want to bring this breaking news to you. You had a crane collapse in Miami's financial district. This is near the construction site of Citadel's new headquarters. And the reporting so far is several cars have been crushed, snarling traffic. I don't know if we have any injuries, but I'll
2: four injured I see here on a headline.
11: Okay, and there's video also that I'm just looking at, some cars on fire. So
2: Raquel Bay Drive, the crane fell on top of it. This SUV with several parked cars close by also impacted.
11: And Miami, as we all know, is undergoing some massive construction there in Brickwell. A bunch of financial firms have moved down there, as we've been telling you for months. Anyway, we check the markets for you all day long right here on Bloomberg Radio. I'm John Tucker. That's your Bloomberg Business Flash. Scarlett and Paul.
2: All right. Thank you so much, John Tucker, with our Bloomberg Business Flash. This is Bloomberg Intelligence with Paul Sweeney and Scarlett Fu. Bloomberg News' Ottawa Bureau Chief Brian Platt today sat down with Canada's Prime Minister Mark Carney. This is before the country hosts its first national investment summit in Toronto. This Canada Investment Summit is an attempt to step up efforts and shore up investments to diversify Canada's economy and also reduce reliance on the U.S. Here's part of the conversation Brian held with Mark Carney discussing trade as well as AI. Take a listen.
12: I've had a number of conversations, whether it's with Demis Hassabis, Dari Amadai, Sam Altman, specifically about these issues and how to balance innovation with a form of governance that takes safety into account. It is very, very difficult for individual companies, incredible as some of these companies are, individual companies in an industry, a competitive industry, to do that themselves. So there's a need for coordination. I think it's interesting that the industry is calling out, the leaders in the industry, including Elon Musk, calling out for that some level of coordination. We've had initial discussions at the G7 of how that might be done. Demis has put forward some interesting ideas on that. Ultimately, a technology stability board, in our view, along the lines of the financial stability board would make sense. But we need some level of it. It's an opportunity, and I think ultimately what it's going to mean is greater value creation and greater value delivery to people.
13: These are primarily American companies. We're talking about the biggest ones. Do you think the U.S., do you want to see them legislate? Do you want to see the U.S. put in some guardrails?
12: Well, I think we have to be careful in this situation that the best is not the enemy of the good. In other words, we need practical steps in the immediate term. There's proposals that, again, we discussed at the G7 back in June with a U.S.-led FINRA, again, I'm on Bloomberg, so I can say this, a FINRA-type organization for tech, which would be a stepping stone to something more broad. Legislation takes time, so a level of coordination being there, that is what the industry is looking for. But it goes to a broader question, if I can pivot a bit, where you rightly say U.S.-led. Of course, there's Chinese expertise. There's also Canadian expertise, companies like Cohere, expertise in AI. In fact, a lot of the foundation ideas in AI came right here in Toronto from Canada. And we have an ability to play a role, particularly when combining with other countries. France, Germany would be obvious examples, the UK, that expertise. Doesn't mean we're at the frontier, but we're providing a layer that works for our citizens, that is sovereign and safe.
13: Okay, you may not be surprised I have some President Trump questions for you. Over the weekend, the president said he thinks they can reach a deal fairly soon with Canada. Sometimes it's hard to tell if he's just riffing or referring to something specific. Do you have any reason to think that's true? Has anything? What's the latest?
12: I'd say what we've been saying all along, which is that there is a mutually advantageous agreement that's possible between Canada and the United States, one that respects our sovereignty, respects obviously the U.S.'s sovereignty, respects our cultural institutions, and that is a possibility. We're ready to sit down and negotiate that and move it forward. So I welcome the president's comments.
2: All right. That was, of course, Brian Platt speaking with Mark Carney, the Prime Minister of Canada. Let's bring in now Derek DeCloet. He is our executive editor for Canada on his reaction to this conversation and the task Mark Carney has in front of him, Derek, which is really about pitching the rest of the world, particularly Europe, and investors to do more business with Canada so that it can reduce its reliance on the U.S. And it starts with this Canada Investment Summit. And this is all about Mark Carney tapping his Rolodex in many ways, given his background in banking at Goldman Sachs and as head of the central banks for the UK, as well as Canada.
14: Yeah, you're right. I mean, it's very much an investment banker's approach, really, isn't it, to the problem. He has a Rolodex. He has connections built up, as you said, from his Goldman days through to when he was a senior figure in the Canadian government, Bank of Canada governor, Bank of England governor, now prime minister. So he's using those connections to bring lots of people. Larry Fink of BlackRock will appear here, John Gray of Blackstone, Apollo Global Management, you know, lots of firms from around the world. And there's actually something like a pitch deck. It's a book with about 160 Canadian projects that are in need of various amounts of capital, sometimes a few hundred million, sometimes in the tens of billions. And all of it is really aimed at trying to put Canada kind of on the agenda for global investors in a way that really, you know, it perhaps has not been over the past decade or so.
0: And Derek, realistically, what do most economists feel like the level to which Canada can kind of diversify away from the U.S. in reality?
14: Yeah, I think there's reasonable optimism about the ability to diversify in some sectors and over the longer run. There's clearly an added element to this, which is the disruption in the Middle East of energy supplies. There was already, before the war began, sort of growing interest among Asian refiners, for example, in buying Canadian oil off of the West Coast. There's a newish liquefied natural gas project. You know, and these things were trade diversifiers, if you will. But all of this takes a lot of time. You have to build quite a bit of infrastructure to grow that. It takes many years to develop in any real way. New pipelines and so on. And then there are parts of the Canadian economy where clearly trade diversification away from the U.S. is not really a great option for a variety of reasons. Mm-hmm. The auto sector is, you know, one example where it will be very difficult.
2: Derek, do we actually expect any announcements of investments from this event, or is it just kind of the conversation's just beginning?
14: I mean, there may be some, you know, I would say they have managed down our expectations about really big specific dollar figure announcements. You're more likely to see, conversations and smaller things and, you know, memorandums of understanding to explore further deals. So,
2: gotcha. Yeah. All right, Derek DeCluet, he is our executive editor for Canada as Canada holds its first ever Canada Investment Summit in Toronto. We'll have more coverage on this ongoing story here as we look at stocks in the red today. This is Bloomberg Intelligence on Bloomberg Radio.
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9: This is a Bloomberg Money Minute. Oil is surging on a report that Saudi Arabia may take weeks to reopen a pipeline that's been key to bypassing the Strait of Hormuz during the U.S.-Iran war. Brent rose about 5% this morning toward $110 a barrel before pairing gains slightly. Meanwhile, record diesel prices are squeezing trucking companies in the U.S. and Europe, though many of Daimler Truck Holdings' customers can still pass the additional fuel costs on to their own clients. The bigger problem for trucking companies can be timing, because operators often have to pay for the fuel before being reimbursed. U.S. diesel prices are pushing to another record high today after surpassing $6 a gallon last week for the first time, as disruptions to global oil and fuel supplies tighten the market. Stocks are lower on Wall Street. The Dow is down 0.1%, the Nasdaq down nearly 0.75%, the S&P down nearly 0.5%. Erica Herskowitz, Bloomberg Radio.

0: down 0.1%, the NASDAQ down nearly 0.75%, the S&P down nearly 0.5%. Erica Herskowitz, Bloomberg Radio.
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7: 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We're live here in our Bloomberg Interactive Broker Studio in New York City. We're streaming live on YouTube as well. The AI story twists and turns. Now the story is people thinking about, you know, should some of these developers put the brakes on it or not? And a lot of folks are wondering, is that going to impact maybe some of the capital markets activity coming out of the AI space, including some potentially big IPOs coming. Our next guest has some thoughts on this, Isabel Friedheim. She is the founder and managing partner of Athena Capital. Isabel, I'd love to get your kind of most up-to-date thoughts on kind of how you're viewing AI here, because I think the story, again, over the last week or so, it's resulted in some leading players within the AI space to say, you know what, maybe we should consider putting the brakes on the development here. So others don't agree, citing competition with China. How do you think about that?
10: Yes. Hi, Paul. Thank you. We are particularly interested in AI investments in the private market. So in the public market, it's hard to really access value because a lot of the value has been created and those companies have been repriced in the private market. So by the time they reach the public market, it's a different story. It's a different investment thesis. And you're betting on a pure transformational technology. So when it comes to private market investments, there is a vast wealth of opportunities that exist in the middle layer. So we particularly like the layer that exists between data centers and LLMs.
8: So what does it mean if Anthropic's CEO says there should be a slowdown in AI development? What does that mean in the private industry among these private companies?
10: Well, that makes it harder to invest in a pure transformational technology. And we are now investing in, when you invest in an LLM, you're really underwriting the technology. And so there's for a number of reasons, there is a slowdown in the pace of growth of that technology. So different reasons that have existed in the past, but it is there. So where is the opportunity? And because of the risk that exists with underwriting a technology, the risk isn't just the technology itself, it's the mispricing of those companies. And the opportunity that we see is the opportunity that exists in that layer that I mentioned, that is not where we're not betting on which LLM will win. We are betting on the picks and shovels. That expression comes, by the way, from the gold rush, where those that made money weren't necessarily the big miners. They were the merchants that sold the picks and shovels. And this is the opportunity that we underwrite, and that is that layer of tools that are needed to operate the technologies.
7: So
11: Do you expect the pace of just AI

0: investment to continue at these the rapid levels we've been seeing over the last, call it 4 years or so?
1: Probably, again, because there's been a lot of capital deployed in the LLM layer, but there is an entire industry that's emerging to facilitate the use of those technologies, whether it's to lower the cost, for example, or to improve the performance, to lower the computing cost, lower the electricity cost. We just invested in a company, Multiverse Computing, that, for example, will compress the data to make for lower cost of computing power that is needed and lower electricity. So I think, yes, the capital will continue flowing into AI. And we are now in a very different environment that we last saw in 2021, for example, when investments were being deployed into tech companies. Again, very different environment.
2: In terms of going public for some of these startups that, you know, where the early investors are looking for an exit, is now the right time to do so if Anthropic, you know, perhaps doesn't move forward with its IPO and OpenAI has already indicated it's not going to do anything in 2026? How much are these startups, these smaller companies, looking at the schedule for when the big AI labs go public to determine their own timing?
1: They are currently looking to go public. There are a number of them that will explore IPOs, SPACs, maybe direct listings to really tap into what is a deep pool of capital that is available to them that might not that does exist for now in the private market, but not at the size that they can find in the public market. And right now, there's no question there is demand for these types of tech stocks. So I think companies will continue to explore. Again, we are just recovering from a long down IPO cycle. It's not unusual to see IPO cycles that will last 4 or 5 years. And inevitably, when the IPO cycles recover, it's very typical to have larger companies go public first. I mean, these were beyond large. They were mega deals. But there continues to be demand both in the public market and in the private market.
0: Isabel, thank you so much for joining us. We really appreciate getting a few minutes of your time. Isabel Friedheim, she is the founder and managing partner of Athena Capital, joining us via Zoom from Paris. Which I will be in a few weeks. Look for they better be ready for me. That's all I can say.
2: Oh wait, is this part of your big European trip?
0: Yeah, well, 10 days. It's big.
2: That's a big trip.
0: That's a big trip.
2: So and you're going on a boat for the first time.
0: Spend some time on the river cruise. Yeah, do that. See how that works out. What could go wrong? Me on a boat. So looking at the markets here, S&P down 60, Dow down 260, and we have the Nasdaq down 265 points. That's 1%. Another 1% move in the market. Tom's VIX blowing out today, up almost 2 sticks, 17.5, showing a little angst in the marketplace there. WTI crude oil up $3.50, $103.50 for a barrel of West Texas crude. 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
2: This is Bloomberg Intelligence. We are broadcasting live from the Bloomberg Interactive Broker Studio in Midtown Manhattan. We're also streaming live on YouTube as well. This is the second hour of Bloomberg Intelligence with Paul Sweeney, Scarlett Fu, and Charlie Pellett. We are going to be checking in with Sarah Fryer. She is our managing editor for technology coverage on the big story of the day, AI bosses risking a clash with Wall Street and President Trump over safety. You have AI labs saying, let's slow things down here. Tom Maloney, he is our wealth team editor. He's going to talk to us about Magic Johnson's insurance ties and how it links up with Mark Walter and the sales of some of his sports empire. Ooh, it's a complicated story.
0: Very complicated.
2: Yeah, lots of loans between different companies. We're going to dig into all of that. Megan Horniman is CIO of Verdance Capital Advisors.

0: She'll join us as we talk about the 10-year yield. At one point touching 5%, now back down to 4.99%, what that means for equities. And we're also going to check in with Michelle Korsmo. She is the CEO of the National Restaurant Association on the headwinds that the restaurant industry faces, including higher beef costs, higher energy prices, higher diesel prices,
1: exactly.
0: The higher rent, higher wages. A lot of hires mentioned there. In any case, we'll get to all of that this hour. But first, let's go over to Charlie Pellett for Bloomberg Business Flash.
2: Hi, thank you very much. Got to ask about those $18 cocktails. We have got the Dow, the S&P, NASDAQ all declining. Back to work Monday. We're looking at a number of cross currents for U.S. markets, AI development concerns, also surging crude prices. Bottom line here, a lot of red on the screen. A sell-off in chip makers dragging stocks down after leaders of AI giants propose slowing the technology's development. A rally in oil also weighing on sentiment. So let's begin with hydrocarbons. Right now, West Texas Intermediate holding above 103 a barrel, up 3.3%. Barrel of Brent above $108 now, up 3.5%. S&P 500 index down 59, dropped there of 0.8%. Dow Industrials down 271 now, decline there of 0.5%. While NASDAQ is down 261 for the NASDAQ Composite Index. That is a drop right now of just about 1%. The SOX, the Philadelphia Semiconductor Index, that is down 5.7%. We also got the VIX back above 17. Now, your two-year, 4.64%. The big news on the 10-year, 4.98% right now. Did see a print above 5%. 30-year, 5.36%. Gold down $71 the ounce, down 1.6%. 42.77 on the precious metal. And WTI does bear repeating right now. It is up by about 3.3%. Indeed, a whole lot more on the equity markets coming up with our Judy LeGrue in just a moment. So as we mentioned, lots of moving parts to this market today. Walter Todd is Chief Investment Officer at Greenwood Capital, and he was a guest last hour right here on Bloomberg Intelligence.
3: I think they're attractive from a balanced portfolio standpoint, right? I mean, 2-year 4.7%, 10-year pushing 5%. I don't even think you have to go out to 10. I think you can stay in that 3 to 5 year kind of maturity range and you know build a nice investment-grade portfolio in excess of 5%.
2: Greenwood's Walter Todd interviewed on surveillance right here on Bloomberg, actually on Bloomberg Intelligence. We did see the Dow, the S&P, NASDAQ selling off, oil higher among some of the oil majors right now. We do have ExxonMobil shares up 0.9%, Chevron up 0.9%, ConocoPhillips up by 1.3%. Paul and Scarlett, that is a Bloomberg Business Flash.
4: Charlie Pellett, thank you so much. 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As Charlie's just reporting, we got some selling out there on Wall Street here. Stocks are lower. Let's take a look at some of the stocks on the move today. We can do that today with Judy LeGrue. She's a reporter for Bloomberg News. She joins us here in studio. Judy, what are you looking at today?
5: Good morning, Paul. I'm looking at Chevron, ticker CVX. Shares are rising slightly, as much as 1.7%, although the stock now is slightly up about seven tenths of a percent, actually. But what's important here is that the Chevron shares are on track for an all-time high price in today's trading. And this is coming after oil prices are surging on the report from the AP that Saudi Arabia may take weeks to reopen a pipeline that's been key to bypassing the Strait of Hormuz during the U.S.-Iran war. Also interesting, Reuters reported that Chevron is considering expanding its global gas portfolio to the Mediterranean and Argentina to meet rising demand amid the crisis in the Middle East, as well as demand for data centers as well.
0: All right. So very much tied to the big geopolitical news of the day. Next up on your list.
5: Absolutely. So Oracle, ticker ORCL, shares are sliding as much as 6.2%. It is on track to have its worst day in about 2 months. And this is coming after the Wall Street Journal reported on Saturday that co-founder Larry Ellison scrapped his plans to sell up to $7.5 billion worth of his Oracle stock, which are shares that he's held since the 1970s. The Friday filing said that on June

0: 2nd, Ellison adopted the plan, which would unload as many as 50 million Oracle shares. So interesting just to watch the stock movement based on that weekend's that news over the weekend.
1: Roblox?
0: Yes, Roblox, ticker RBLX, shares are climbing as much as 9%, currently trading at about 8.7% intraday. It's on track to have its best day since late June. And this is coming after the company announced on Friday that it is launching a new digital wallet to make it easier for creators to get paid faster. It will also allow off-platform gaming, so that will allow people to go into Chrome, for example, and open Roblox instead of using the app directly. Analysts at Bank of America, Wells Fargo, and Wedbush all raised their price targets for Roblox on this news. So very important day for Roblox. For those of you who do not know, it is a customizable gaming platform where users can create their own games and related content and share that for others to use or purchase. So if you have young people in your life, you're certainly very familiar with Roblox.
2: You've spent money on Roblox.
0: All right.
2: Touch grass.
1: Yeah, exactly.
2: Judy, thank you so much. Judy LeGru is our Bloomberg News equities reporter. And for more conversations like this, subscribe to our Stock Movers Reports, 5-minute audio reports on the biggest winners and losers in the stock market. Stock Movers is available on Apple Podcasts, Spotify, or anywhere you listen. What's happening this week is very much a continuation of this now debate among AI bosses about whether to rein in to check the growth of these cutting edge AI models so that everyone can better understand the risks posed by the technology. There have been a series of security breaches, public opinion poll after public opinion poll show Americans are very weary of AI and what the AI models can do. Let's bring in Sarah Friar. She's our managing editor for technology coverage. And you know, we hear the CEOs and founders of Anthropic and OpenAI saying, let's maybe tap the brakes to slow down development here. This is still very much an intellectual debate, right? I mean, nothing has been slowed down yet, has it?
3: Nothing has been slowed down. In fact, if you read that 3,800-word manifesto, there's not really a lot of concrete commitment to stopping pre-training or deciding not to release certain things or pulling back on data center spending. That is all very much in the mix still. They still plan to grow their company. They're going to have a major IPO in the coming months. So really, this is about planting a flag and saying we're ready to do something. Should everyone agree to do it? Because if we don't, or if we do it without everyone else doing it, then you know it's not going to have an impact because people could still develop this harmful technology.
1: Sarah is a graduate of the University of North Carolina at Chapel Hill, and I thought we had a policy on that.
2: Oh, I know, Paul. sometimes we have to suspend our policies.
1: Sarah, I'll tell you, President Trump has come out on the other side, and Vice President J.D. Vance as well, just minutes ago, saying don't slow down for a variety of reasons, not the least of which is China's not slowing down.
3: It is so central to Trump's agenda that these AI companies continue to grow at the pace that they're growing because that is what he's leaning on, the economy, the stock market growth. Mm-hmm. That is what he thinks is going to propel Republicans to win in the midterms. Now, if you look at the polling, if you look at the general sentiment of citizens in the USA, there is a lot of negative sentiment about data centers, about AI development. Most of it is about you know, taking jobs, about building data centers, not as much connected to the safety conversation, but that does, as of the last few days, bubble up into the mainstream. And I think more people are talking about that now as, you know, this existential threat. However, we haven't really seen a lot of major threats beyond the cybersecurity angle, right? We've seen these AI tools escape their protective testing environments and hack. That is concerning. We have not seen some of the other things that this existential race of humanity extinction idea that has bubbled into the consciousness.
2: But the idea is that is out there, and it could be something that we need to confront. And you know, that's adding some urgency to all of this. Congress has not been super productive, I think it's fair to say, for the last couple of years. Is anyone in Congress, are lawmakers taking this up, talking about it, addressing this in any way? Because, you know, if we're going to come up with regulations, they should kind of play a role.

They should definitely play a role. I think we're seeing some you know, really prominent voices come out here and there. Steve Bannon is meeting with Bernie Sanders tomorrow. I mean, some strange bedfellows are being created. But I think that some of the issue here is that so far it's OpenAI and Anthropic, the two market leaders, saying that they want to lead the way on regulation here. And that has potential antitrust implications, right? If you have these two

0: I guess it's FCT, and there's a whole issue there with insurance companies and payments. That is accounting. I don't want to get anywhere
1: it's
0: near.
1: It's super confusing.
0: And now here's another wrinkle. Magic Johnson is somehow involved in this, because I know he was part of all that Los Angeles stuff, and he's been very close to Mark Walter. Mm-hmm. Tom Maloney joins us here. He's wealth team editor for Bloomberg News. Tom, talk to us about Magic Johnson and his involvement with Mark Walter, and are there any issues that may entangle Magic Johnson?
2: Yeah, absolutely. I mean, it is a confusing situation, and that's actually how I got involved in this story. In the first place, is I wanted to kind of do something to show these different threads, this web that's going on. For me, I'd been interested in a long time because a lot of Walter's partners in his sports teams, you know, in the Dodgers and the Lakers, Sparks and so on, Chelsea, they also have their own interests in insurance companies. And those insurance companies have ties between each other. You know, most of them are advised by Guggenheim Partners, the financial firm that Walter, you know, co-founded, leads. And they have a lot of, you know, they invest in a lot of the same assets. So as we were doing this, we looked at a lot of the connections between these insurers. And so, you know, Magic Johnson, he was, you know, went in when Walter bought the Dodgers back in 2012. And a few years after that, he bought Equitrust, which is a big insurer, which was owned by Guggenheim Partners from Guggenheim. This is in 2015. I think that transaction closed. Last year, that got sold to another financial group called Amistad. But Amistad itself seems to have a lot of links still with Johnson. So he continues to be, you know, a big part of this story.
1: So they're buying and selling companies to each other, among each other, and they also borrow money from each other as well. And some of that borrowed money is finding its way into these sports teams. I mean, is that the general gist of it? And regulators are trying to figure out exactly how this all ties together.
2: Yeah, so let's step back a little bit. The issue that's affecting Walter at the moment is these, you know, investments in affiliated companies that appear to have been done using intermediaries. So, you know, insurance companies that are owned by somebody can make investments in companies that are related to their owner, but they need to disclose those transactions, and there's sort of a different bar and it's harder to get them rated. What seems to have occurred here is that Walter's insurers made a lot of those investments without them being disclosed as affiliated, and they used these intermediaries, so kind of an entity that would sit between the insurer and Mark Walter's business, to kind of mask where this money was going. And what turned up in the story that we have today is that some of these insurance companies now owned by Amistad, so that, you know, companies that were owned by Magic Johnson and, you know, he continues to be involved with, have also invested a lot of money, you know, more than $4 billion in these same intermediaries. So there's a lot of kind of interesting links going on here, and that we're trying to untangle.
1: The Venn diagram is like one big circle with lots of overlapping circles.
0: Yeah, and this just confirms me that insurance business and the accounting for insurance companies is so difficult and so arcane. Is there any suggestion here that Magic Johnson is under any scrutiny or should be under any scrutiny?
2: No, there isn't. But, you know, the Amistad has been linked to this, you know, investigation into Walter as one of these intermediaries. So Walter's insurers have put more than $2 billion into Amistad and Amistad-related entities. And so it's kind of under scrutiny for potentially being an intermediary and funneling money basically from Walter's insurers to his own businesses.
1: What is Magic Johnson or his businesses saying in response to our reporting?
2: Not much. They haven't responded to a request for comment on this.
0: So what do you think next steps are? 30 seconds left for Mr. Walter here. What's the next step, do you think?
2: Well, he's obviously selling some of his most high-profile investments. He's agreed to sell the Lakers. He's close to selling his stake in Chelsea, and he's going to be, you know, unwinding a lot of these loans between his insurers and his affiliated investments. And then I think we'll see where this investigation goes. I mean, it's unclear at the moment how serious this is going to be for him.
0: Tom, thank you so much for joining us. Really appreciate it. Tom Maloney, wealth editor for Bloomberg News, joining us here in our Bloomberg Broker Studio, Interactive Broker Studio. It is the big take story here. It's really interesting. You can read more of this story on the Bloomberg Terminal and at Bloomberg.com/ big tape. So we'll keep an eye on that.
1: I'm going to be looking over like the history and the ecosystem of my life insurance company now. I mean, yes. In a way that I have.

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1: 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It's just, you got to disclose it properly. 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
13: Let's start really, really simply. And can you define what this actually is? When we talk about directed energy weapons like laser beams or microwave systems, what exactly are we talking about here?
14: Absolutely. Absolutely. You know, a lot of people call it electronic warfare. That's a name that a lot of times ends up being synonymous as well, because you look at electronic attack platforms. You are trying to take specific harnessed energy, and you are trying to use it in an offensive way to cause some type of degradation or destruction to something else. And so when you look at a laser is essentially a precision weapon. It concentrates energy into a narrow beam and typically attacks one target at a time. But when you look at high-powered microwaves, those weapons attack electronics. It's a larger beam that can potentially affect multiple systems simultaneously. So the Government Accountability Office notes that high-powered microwave weapons can generate peak powers up to like 100 megawatts. But comparing that number directly to continuous wave laser kilowatt ratings is misleading because of the characteristics that are fundamentally different. What I mean by that is a laser is a sniper rifle and a microwave is the electronic shotgun. Mm. Think about shooting something with bird shots because...
15: Yeah.
14: A laser, you're trying to scale that power, and the microwave is trying to scale the effect. So that's why you're looking at drone swarms and what can you potentially do for that.
8: That's what's on a recent edition of the Odd Lots podcast. 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
17: Yeah, it's 11:21 on Wall Street. We do check markets all day long here at Bloomberg. Stocks are off session lows, but still a lot of red on the screen. Back to work Monday, we have got the Dow, the S&P, NASDAQ all declining. We're looking at a sell-off in chip makers. We're also looking at rising oil prices. Right now, the two most actively traded names this morning, NVIDIA and Intel, both trading lower. S&P 500 index as a baseline, down 52, dropped there just about 0.7%. Dow Industrials down 0.4%. NASDAQ down 0.8%. But the NASDAQ 100 index now down by 1.1%. The SOX, the Philadelphia Semiconductor Index, it is plunging by 5.6%. All of this with the VIX just above 17. The two-year, 4.64%. The 10-year was above 5% this morning. The 10-year, 4.97% now. The 30-year, 5.34%. Gold is down 1.7%, $42.75 the ounce. West Texas Intermediate Crude.

0: at $103.60 a barrel. WTI up 3.5%. Barrel of Brent, $108.48 now, up by 3.7%. Michael Dell's family office and Sequence Holdings are teaming up to acquire Baldwin Insurance Group in an all-cash deal valued at $7.7 billion. Dell shares today, they are down by 6%. Baldwin Insurance Group, it is up by 7.7%. Recapping, stocks lower with the S&P down 7.7% right now. We do have West Texas Intermediate Crude up by 3.4%. Scarlett and Paul, that is a Bloomberg Business Flash.
1: All right, Charlie Pellow, thank you so much. We appreciate that. Scarlett Fu and Paul Sweeney, we're live here in our Bloomberg Interactive Broker Studio in New York City, streaming live on YouTube and at Bloomberg.com as well. Yields are higher, as Charlie was just reporting. We had an intraday high on the 10-year, 5.01%. It's not just in the U.S., folks. It's around the world, and there's lots of macro drivers, of course. One of the issues out there is governments continue to spend a lot of money, which means they need to raise a lot of money. So there's a lot of demand for capital out there. And then you layer in the AI debt, and it just pushes rates higher. What does it mean for the pros out there? Megan Horniman joins us here, Chief Investment Officer at Verdant Capital Advisors. Megan, you're writing recently about what's behind the rise in sovereign bond yields. What did you find out?
2: Well, it's a combination of multiple different factors. First of all, we know it's crude oil and what it's doing to inflation expectations. There's been a shift and more realistic view on now what central banks around the world will do. It looks as though the Fed will raise interest rates this week. The Bank of Japan is probably next. We saw the ECB last week. It's also that there's been a significant amount of additional supply coming from companies that typically didn't enter the investment grade bond market. So there is now competition for treasuries where you have these AI companies that are issuing debt. So there's some demand being pulled away from treasuries into some of these other company debt. The fiscal situation around the world just continues to get weaker and weaker. And this is a story that we've been talking about, and not just us, everyone around the globe has been talking about just this ongoing deficit problem for years and years. But the difference is, you know, 6-7 years ago, the interest rate environment was much more stable to continue to increase debt. We're in a very different environment now, a very different interest rate environment, and this is creating a lot of uncertainty around what that means for sovereign yields. So as a result, we're seeing those yields climb higher.
3: Yeah, interest payments on U.S. debt, I think, is now going to soon be the third biggest contributor to the deficit, overtaking healthcare expenses like Medicare. Yep. So, Megan, when you put this all together, it's no surprise then that long-term yields continue to stay elevated. The 10-year got above 5% today. It's come back a bit and is now at 4.96%. How high can the 10-year yield go?
2: I think we're going to settle in around this 5% level. I did write that I thought we would breach that 5%. The market wanted to get there. And even if you look at whether it's nominal GDP and then combine that, you know, with inflation, if you look historically at the growth in nominal GDP on a year-over-year basis, that tends to follow closely in line with where the 10-year treasury should be. And we've been very, there's been a very big difference there for a long time. Part of that has been because of non-traditional monetary policy. But we have a new Federal Reserve chairman that's come in and made it pretty clear that he wants to kind of get back to the basics with monetary policy. He doesn't like expansion of balance sheets. That's one thing. And he is very focused on inflation. So I think settling around this 5% level is something we should get used to.
1: What does that mean for stocks if, in fact, we are in a higher for longer period?
2: I think you're going to see more in volatile environments like we're seeing right now. September typically is a very weak seasonal month period of the year. So, you know, you could say history's, you know, guide for us here. But we have talked about this complacency in the market that I think investors are just too used to, whether the Fed coming in and supporting the market, accommodative policy. They've gotten used to inflation running around 3%. Earnings have been great. And so I think everybody just got a pretty complacent on what's going to happen with the economy. And in our opinion, letting inflation run the level that it's at, and even it's not going any lower. What they've been doing for the past 66 months is not working. I think that the equity markets will continue to be volatile. There'll be buying opportunities, don't get me wrong, but I don't think it's today. I think that the markets coming into this were still priced for perfection. I think there's more room that the markets could go down, and we're constructive long term.

0: we do have a lot of confidence in the new Federal Reserve. So I think that we will eventually get inflation in check. So there will be opportunities to add to equities.
1: Okay, so there will be opportunities to add to equities, but we see the short term as very volatile. Where do you want to be? What do you want to avoid?
0: Well, you want to avoid, you know, high PE types of stocks, anything that's been momentum driven in the past even year, I would say. You want to make sure that the earnings expectations for these companies are realistic. I mean, we've seen earnings just continue to be upgraded and upgraded and upgraded. I think the tech trade has more room to decline. I think there's the news out today with AI and the concern around it. Should we slow down? Should we not slow down? There's just going to be this question of all of this spending. Is it going to continue? Is it going to produce revenue? There's still a lot of uncertainty there. We've got to figure that out. And I don't think the people that even say they know, I don't think they know. So I think there's some more room to shake out there. Where I would be right now, I wouldn't mind having some cash. I don't like long-term fixed income at all. I think that even around a 5%, I think that there's just long-term structural problems with the long-term part of the interest rate curve. If you're going to extend in maturities, the only place I would do that is municipals. Municipals are a certain type of buyer. They don't mind being buy and hold, and there are some attractive opportunities now in long-term municipals because of the sell-off that we've had in the treasury market. Stay right. Short in the treasury, stay short in other fixed income areas, avoid high yield credit, avoid even investment grade credit right now. There'll be better opportunities to invest there. Just stay very short, keep defensive in your maturity stance.
2: Megan, always concise, always right to the point. That's why we love chatting with you. Megan Horniman, Chief Investment Officer for Verdant Capital Partners. Let's switch gears and go to the theme park business, to the cruise line business. Royal Caribbean, how about this? They're beginning construction on their fifth Icon class ship. Those things are just monsters.
1: Those are the big ones. Like if they actually show up in port, they kind of take over everything.
2: Everything. And they're also going to do their first river ship. How about that? All right, trying to compete against Viking, I guess. Let's talk to Jody Lurie. She covers all these consumer-facing, entertainment-type facing companies here and from the credit perspective. So, hey, Jody, thanks so much for joining us here. So how's Royal Caribbean going to pay for all these new ships?
3: How are they going to pay for the new ships? Well, debt is usually the way to pay for them. But more than anything, it's the cash flow. And for Royal, we are seeing that despite the hiccups related to the Iran war and sort of hesitancy around that bookings are still extremely strong for them and for a lot of their competitors. I think what's interesting when you talk about the river portion of it is that what we saw with Viking was a little bit of a cautionary tale related to global warming and unexpected events, meaning we saw that river levels were very, very low. Now they're improving, and Viking's made comments that it's improved. But it does raise questions for Royal, and now, you know, there's talks of MSC entering the game. And so everybody's fighting for these river cruises, but are the river levels high enough? So that's just a weird global warming effect.
1: Okay, so there's a lot of debt here, and we know that rates are elevated and the Federal Reserve is likely to hike rates later on this week as well. How does that affect Royal Caribbean?
3: So, Scarlett, I mean, it definitely affects them in terms of the pricing that they're going to get. It does benefit that they have gotten their investment grade rating and they're solidly investment grade. So we are seeing that despite the fact that rates on an absolute level are higher, their relative pricing is better. So relatively speaking, they are doing better, at least from a cost of capital. But yes, obviously having this, you know, these rates rise and inflation affect just the you know, input costs, never mind the way that the interest rate environment is, I think that certainly management is going to be much more proactive in how they think about it and how they sort of consider where they're getting the financing from and looking at the capital markets versus their export credit facilities like we've seen recently.
2: Let's switch gears, Jody, to the theme park business. I know you cover Six Flags, United Parks. Just talk to us about the theme parks business and how that's looking with, you know, this higher inflation out there.
3: Paul, I mean, the average theme park goer for the regional theme parks has a lower income than what we see for the U.S. Census Bureau. And so what

0: does that mean? That means that they're definitely feeling the effects a bit more as it relates to gas prices, as it relates to basic goods. And while these companies are benefiting from selling season passes, from doing these promotional components, the attendance isn't necessarily what I think they're hoping. So once they get people in the park, people are willing to spend because they see the value proposition there. But to get them into the parks might be a little bit more of a struggle than they anticipated. And what we're seeing with our alternative data, if you go to Alti Go, you could see alternative data such as foot traffic from Placer.ai. And you can see that for 2026 so far this year, it's actually been weaker than 25. And 25 wasn't necessarily a year to write home to mom about.
1: How much of that is because we've had things like the World Cup, you know, just distract people? And I hear what you're saying about how these are higher or lower income consumers than perhaps the census average, but it kept a lot of people at home watching TV.
0: Sure, Scarlett. Yeah, there's definitely a component that there was a competition, particularly United Parks talked to this, that the World Cup affected their June, July volumes. But we saw in August that things didn't get better. So if it was just the World Cup and you saw that blip that starting the summer season wasn't going to be as strong, but it really it's something that has continued into the rest of the summer. And so for the destination parks, you're not necessarily seeing a return of international visitors. That's a function of the fact that the US conversation with ally countries hasn't been so great. So international visitors into the US has been a little bit not as strong as what we've seen, particularly Canada, unexpectedly, you know,
2: Exactly.
0: very much expectedly. And so that is
2: Right.
0: definitely affecting destinations.
2: Jody, thank you so much for joining us. We always appreciate getting a few minutes of your time. Jody Lurie, Senior Credit Analyst for Bloomberg Intelligence, she follows all the fun companies like theme parks and cruise ships and looks at the credit of those companies, and pretty solid right now, particularly for the cruise lines. We'll have more coming up. This is Bloomberg.
3: ABC News, I'm Shiri Preston. Artificial intelligence stocks are sliding worldwide after industry leaders warned a slowdown is needed for safety. Jeetu Patel is president and chief product officer for Cisco. He says in many cases, AI agents have moved beyond that.
4: We have moved from the era where we were actually interacting with chatbots, where a human would ask a question and get an answer, to now these agents that are autonomously conducting work for us. Now, the way I think about agents is they're like teenagers. They are supremely intelligent. They don't really have a fear of consequence, and they exercise poor judgment quite frequently. And so we have to make sure that we can apply some level of guardrails.
3: President Trump writes on social media today, the only guardrails AI needs is a strong and smart, high IQ president. Tech stocks lagging today amid all the news about AI. Four people in Miami hospitalized after a crane collapse. Two of those recovering were trapped and had to be freed. This is ABC News.
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9: This is a Bloomberg Money Minute. Worries about a spike in dangerous greenhouse gas emissions. That's because the Trump administration's EPA is expected to formally roll back carbon pollution standards for fossil fuel-fired power plants, including coal-burning plants, as early as today. It plans to end Biden-era mandates requiring plants to deploy emissions reduction technologies, including carbon capture and storage, that are aimed at cutting those greenhouse gas emissions. On Wall Street, chipmaker stocks dragging down the tech sector as leaders of top artificial intelligence companies call for a slowdown in AI development. President Trump, though, attacking Anthropic CEO for bringing up the idea, saying we don't need regulation because we have to compete against China. And with oil rallying once again after a Saudi east-west pipeline was damaged.

0: By drone fired by Iranian-backed Houthi rebels over the weekend. Right now, we have the Dow down 0.4%, the Nasdaq 0.75% lower, the S&P down 0.2%. Tom Busby, Bloomberg Radio.
1: On a recent edition of the Big Take Asia podcast, host Rebecca Chung Wilkins takes an inside look at how India is training the robots of the future. Tens of thousands of workers are wearing head-mounted cameras to record their every move.
2: Saritha Rai covers tech in India for Bloomberg. She met Sunita at a recycling plant earlier this year. Sunita has spent years sorting and cleaning discarded plastic for about $200 a month. Usually, the factories where she works are lively places.
3: There's a lot of banter, there's a lot of conversation, there's a lot of silliness that goes on. But in this, it was deathly quiet because all these women were not allowed to talk to each other.
2: 8 hours a day. In total silence. But that's not all.
3: She was hunched forward constantly because she was not allowed to capture any other part of her body except her wrist. It's exactly what a humanoid robot's camera would see if it looked down. That was the motion she was asked to capture.
2: Sunita doesn't know what the footage is for. All she knows is that this phone recording earns her extra money. Money she uses to send her 4 kids to school. But the recordings she and her fellow workers make are critical to the future of AI and robotics. They'll be fed into AI systems to teach humanoid robots how to move and navigate the physical world, like us, one frame at a time.
3: The goal really is to capture the micro gestures, the really tiny hand movements that, you know, robots need to learn to become better at everyday tasks.
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5: It's 11:40 on Wall Street. We do check markets all day long here at Bloomberg. We have got the Dow, the S&P, NASDAQ, they're all in the red. However, we are well off session lows right now with the S&P now down by 31 points, 7624. Drop there of 0.4%. Dow Industrials down now by 123 points. That is a drop of 0.2%. NASDAQ Composite down 104, lower by 0.4%. 2-year, 4.61% with a 10-year right now, 4.94%. Did see a print above 5% briefly. 30-year, 5.32%. Gold, meanwhile, down 1.2%, $42.93 the ounce. Crude, though, a major story today. WTI up 2.8%, $102.80 a barrel. Barrel of Brent, $107.49, up now by 2.7%. Scarlett and Paul, that's a Bloomberg Business Flash.
6: All right, thank you so much, Charlie Pellett. Bloomberg News' Ottawa Bureau Chief Brian Platt today sitting down with Canada's Prime Minister Mark Carney before the country's first National Investment Summit in Toronto. So this Canada Investment Summit is just an attempt to step up efforts and shore up investments to diversify Canada's economy and also reduce its reliance on the U.S., as well as bring in more global investors. Here is Brian's conversation with Mark Carney.
7: Well, look, I think, you know, Canada is one of the most connected economies in the world. We have trade deals covering 1.5 billion consumers. Our pension funds, our financial institutions are very involved in investing in other countries. We want reciprocity. You know, we want to welcome foreign capital here in a bigger scale, bringing energy ideas. Capital, yes, we do have capital here, but there's different perspectives. And we also have been making some big changes over the course of the last year and a half. Now's the time to look at Canada afresh. And one of the things that we've discovered over the course of the last year is that foreign capital is underallocated to Canada. It's not, I mean, we're on Bloomberg, so I can say that. It's not market weight to Canada. So even a shift to market weight to Canada will create a tremendous inflow of capital, and it's going to help us realize what we think this economy needs, which is to catalyze about $1 trillion of investment over the next 5 years.
8: So why is Canada underweight? What's your diagnosis?
7: Well, I think there's been a few factors. One of them has been some major pools of capital have allocated to America, if I can put it that way. So U.S. and Canada lumped together, and they end up overweight the U.S.

0: underweight Canada. That's just the way it's worked. And that works in a seamless global environment. The world's changing, so it makes less sense now. So they're looking afresh. So that's the first thing. Secondly, we've been slow on moving on a series of areas with respect to regulatory approvals and other factors would be one classic example. That's why the first legislation that my government put in place last spring was the Build Canada Act. One Canadian economy, speeding approvals for major projects, key elements of that. We're going to double down on that strategy, you'll see in the coming weeks, with additional measures that spread that across the economy. So that's another reason to come in. Third issue is around the overall competitiveness, tax competitiveness. We're pretty good. We accelerated or we deepened that tax competitiveness in the budget of 2025. We will look at other ways of doing that again in the coming weeks. So it's a good story. It's becoming a great story at exactly the time when global capital is looking for opportunity, but also reliability. That's becoming a fundamental driver of competitiveness, and of course that's something that Canadians are justifiably proud of.
1: You mentioned some of these as essentially structural problems around regulation or taxes. Do you think, is any of this an attitude problem, or is our business sector not ambitious enough when it comes to attracting this kind of global capital?
0: Well, I think, look, my experience over time is when you have big change, whether it's a financial crisis, whether it's the rupture at present, whether it's a big technological change, fortune favors the bold. These are the times when you should be ambitious, you should take big steps, and you will get outsized rewards. What we're seeing now, I'm not going to comment necessarily on the past, but what we're seeing now is Canadian business, Canadian financial institutions really beginning to step up for Canada. A series of announcements, we're recording to at this at a certain point, so I don't want to front run, some things are coming, but we're talking hundreds of billions of dollars of additional Canadian capital, incremental capital being allocated to Canada because they see that ambition level of our private sector really starting to ramp up.
1: Well, part of your message here is you want to see corporate Canada get more bold, get more ambitious. Is that part of the message that you
0: have? Well, I think one of the messages that is there across the country, and it's not corporate Canada, it's Canadians. You go to anywhere in the country, you know, it was in PEI, Gros Morne, rural Alberta, British Columbia, across the country, Canadians are uniting. They have a positive attitude. They want to take matters into our own hands and build this country. And I think that's infectious. And we're starting to get that positive dynamic, that flywheel, if you will. Yes, it extends to corporate Canada. We, as the federal government, have a job to do to make that easier, make it clearer, to make those connections internationally. I mentioned at the start of this interview, 1.5 billion consumers that we have access through free trade agreements. We intend to double that number by within the next 6 months. The connections that are happening because of this investment summit or being renewed because of this investment summit, they're all part of that. So it's a great time for corporate Canada to step up, and we're starting to see that.
1: One criticism I've heard about some of what you've done so far since you came in is that your government is too involved in picking winners. You know, the major projects office is one example, right? That the state is getting very involved in picking which projects should get special treatment, essentially. What's your response to that? Do you think, is there a danger you're crowding out the private sector a little bit?
0: Well, I don't think there's a danger we're crowding out the private sector. What we're seeing, in fact, with hundreds of billions of additional allocations of Canadian institution is there's a lot of Canadian capital that's available, first point. Second, a lot of what we're doing in major projects is these are nation-building projects. In other words, they're projects that unlock other opportunities. Doubling the electricity grid. I mean, mastering energy, you master your destiny. So things like interties between different bits of electricity. The federal government getting involved in Churchill Falls, 14 gigawatts of clean power, low-cost clean power, would not have happened without the federal government getting involved. That unlocks enormous opportunity for Quebec, for Newfoundland and Labrador, for Canada. The Western Canadian oil pipeline linked to the Pacific Gateway. Huge opportunities are created. Yes, upstream in Alberta, new carbon capture industry, which will be driven by the private sector, and of course, expanding our largest port in a responsible way. All of that creates new opportunities.

0: So we're very disciplined about that. And if I can make a third point, we are going to extend that approach, one project, one review, 1 year, across all federal projects. That's what we've been consulting on. That will be our priority for legislation in the fall. And that's not picking winners. That's changing the playing field.
1: Okay. One of the projects or the sectors we'll be talking about at the summit is data centers. Mm. I wanted to ask you more broadly about AI. In the past couple of days, we've seen a lot of some of the leaders in artificial intelligence development talk about slowing the pace down, concerns over the safety of frontier models. What's your reaction to that?
0: Well, I'm not surprised. I've had a number of conversations, whether it's with Demis Hassabis, Dari Amodai, Sam Altman, specifically about these issues and how to balance innovation with a form of governance that takes safety into account. It is very, very difficult for individual companies, incredible as some of these companies are, individual companies in an industry, a competitive industry, to do that themselves. So there's a need for coordination. I think it's interesting that the industry is calling out, the leaders in the industry, including Elon Musk, calling out for that some level of coordination. We've had initial discussions at the G7 of how that might be done. Demis has put forward some interesting ideas on that. Ultimately, a technology stability board, in our view, along the lines of the financial stability board, would make sense. But we need some level of it. It's an opportunity, and I think ultimately what it's going to mean is greater value creation and greater value delivery to people.
1: These are primarily American companies, we're talking about the biggest ones. Do you think the U.S., do you want to see them legislate? Do you want to see the U.S. put in some guardrails?
0: Well, I think we have to be careful in this situation that the best is not the enemy of the good. In other words, we need practical steps in the immediate term. There's proposals that, again, we discussed at the G7 back in June with a U.S.-led FINRA, again, I'm on Bloomberg, so I can say this, a FINRA-type organization for tech, which would be a stepping stone to something more broad. Legislation takes time, so a level of coordination being there, that is what the industry is looking for. But it goes to a broader question, if I can pivot a bit, where you rightly say U.S.-led. Of course, there's Chinese expertise. There's also Canadian expertise, companies like Cohere, expertise in AI. In fact, a lot of the foundation ideas in AI came right here in Toronto from Canada. And we have an ability to play a role, particularly when combining with other countries. France, Germany would be obvious examples, the UK, that expertise. Doesn't mean we're at the frontier, but we're providing a layer that works for our citizens, that is sovereign and safe.
1: Okay, you may not be surprised I hear I have some President Trump questions for you. Over the weekend, the president said he thinks they can reach a deal fairly soon with Canada. Sometimes it's hard to tell if he's just riffing or referring to something specific. Do you that's have any reason to think that's true? Has anything, what's the latest?
0: I'd say what we've been saying all along, which is that there is a mutually advantageous agreement that's possible between Canada and the United States, one that respects our sovereignty, respects obviously the U.S.'s sovereignty, respects our cultural institutions, and That is a possibility. We're ready to sit down and negotiate that and move it forward. So I welcome the president's comments.
1: Is there a question of who moves first here?
0: There's not a pride thing. From our perspective, we're practical people that know what our bottom lines are, what our red lines are for sovereignty, for culture, not being restricted on our ability to sign other trade deals. I referenced, we are on a path to double our trade access to 3 billion consumers around the world. We are not going to slow down on that. But within that, with understanding those, and I think our American colleagues perhaps understand those red lines a little more clearly now, given what's happened, we're ready to sit down. There's no pride in this. We're to do what's right for the Canadian people.
1: This did, over the past few weeks, get a little bit ugly, even, this trade fight. You had Trump cabinet members kind of mocking and trolling Canada at times. Do you expect that's going to affect the atmosphere at the summit here, the sort of the nastiness of that happened once trade talks broke down with the U.S.?
0: No. Short answer, no. These are all professionals. I mean, one of the things at the summit, which is why it's important, is it's not just the headline assets that are managed by these institutions, the 120 trillion Canadian that are managed, but it's the fact that it's

0: the decision makers who are coming to the summit. And you know, they know their responsibilities. In many cases, they're managing money for doctors, nurses, firefighters, their pensioners, families, future generations in their countries. They take these decisions very clearly. And look, and I think you can see how I hope the federal government has reacted to this. Calm, professional. You know, we're looking in terms of the best interests of Canada. As I just said, we'll sit down when it makes sense. Canada and the U.S. have a very long relationship. We sometimes go through periods where there are tensions in that relationship. Provided we continue this approach, we'll come to some agreement at some point.
1: Okay, I want to ask you about Europe as well. What you said yesterday was you're not looking for membership in the EU, but a unique alliance with the EU. We already have a trade deal, a free trade deal. So what more are you looking for? What's an example of where this can go deeper?
0: Well, there are multiple examples of where this can go deeper. So above and beyond the trade deal, we moved last June towards a deeper strategic partnership with Europe. One of the manifestations of that strategic partnership is Canada becoming the only non-European member of SAFE, which is the procurement, defense procurement arrangement. It's a 150 billion euro procurement arrangement. It, in effect, to simplify, we're treated as European for the purposes of that. And that means we can build linkages with European firms and develop, and that's already happening. You're seeing that in subs, you're seeing that in aircraft and others. So that's one example. But that opens up a broader set of issues where, and this is something the point we've been making, their sovereignty is determined by where you stand in a series of strategic capabilities in space, obviously in AI, in sovereign compute, in critical minerals, in energy, clean and conventional, and beyond. And so in those areas, can you deepen cooperation with like-minded partners so you have sovereignty, so you have resilience, so you have independence? No country can do that alone. Those interconnections, that integration, we saw the example earlier with critical minerals, we see it sometimes in financial payments. Those integrations, those can be used as leverage against you. With a like-minded partner like Europe, where we have very strong complementarities, Canada and Europe, there's a huge opportunity for both of us to build our sovereignty, build our prosperity for all our citizens.
1: Could this get into things like labor mobility, the ability to live and work visa-free in each other's jurisdictions?
0: You could see enhanced labor mobility, elements of enhanced labor mobility. Obviously, the four freedoms in Europe are tied together, so there's limits to that, but you could see enhanced that. Certainly enhanced educational opportunities, enhanced research cooperation. There is a huge host of areas where we can work together. It's an exciting time. Look, it's not going to be solved this week in Strasbourg, just to be clear. It's the start of a process, but it's a start of a high ambition process.
1: All right, that was Bloomberg News Ottawa Bureau Chief Brian Platt speaking with Canadian Prime Minister Mark Carney ahead of that country's first national investment summit in Toronto. To get some more information on what's happening up there north of the border, we're welcome Laura Dillon Kane. She's a senior editor for Bloomberg News. She's based up there in Toronto. Laura, what's the current vibe in Canada as it relates to trading negotiations, trading patterns with the U.S.? Do Canadians feel like things can improve from here, that negotiations can take place with the U.S., or are they just kind of throwing up their hands and saying, let us wait a couple of years and see what happens?
2: I do think Canadians are resolute at this point in their ambition to diversify their markets. Mm. We have seen the Prime Minister, Mark Carney, he was elected on this promise. He was elected on the one hand to negotiate a new economic and security deal with the U.S., which of course has not happened. But part of his other promise was expanding Canada's access to other markets for new places for us to export our goods, to reduce our reliance on the U.S. And since the breakdown of talks and many sort of social media posts trolling Canada, and you know, further references to Mark Carney being governor or the 51st state, Canadians are feeling ever stronger that a stronger partnership with the U.S. is not a priority right now. We need to look elsewhere in the world. And so that's why you see Mark Carney establishing this investor summit here in Toronto today and tomorrow, inviting investors from all over the world to pitch them on investing in Canada, getting major projects built that will expand our access to other exports.

0: markets.
1: Realistically, what are the government folks suggesting to you as to the degree to which Canada can try to reduce its, relationships or dependency on the U.S. economy?
0: Well, it's extremely difficult given our geography. Of course, we cannot pick up and move to another part of the world. We are next door to the world's largest economy, and that has been a great benefit to us for so long. But you know, the feeling is that Canadians grew complacent about that. They failed to foresee what could happen if they relied too much on trading with one partner. And so the government, I think, is somewhat realistic about, you know, the fact that we are going to continue to trade heavily with the U.S. But in the meantime, in order to grow our economy and to provide different sources of leverage, we need to sign more trade deals and we need to expand these partnerships. The Prime Minister is headed to Europe later in the week. You heard him talk about that at the end of the interview, where he intends to announce some kind of comprehensive partnership with the EU. And Bloomberg has reported, citing senior government officials, that Canada wants to basically get as close to EU membership without actually becoming a member. Okay. So to sort of get all the benefits that they can out of Europe without actually joining.
1: Interesting. Laura, thank you so much. Fascinating story developing up there in Canada. Laura Dillon-Kane, senior editor of Bloomberg News, joining us from Toronto there. Looking at the markets as we close out the morning session, S&P down 25 points, the NASDAQ off 105 points. That's about 0.4%. We are off the lows of the morning. Oil is higher, but not as high as earlier. It's 103 for WTI crude. That's up $3. We were close to 105 earlier in the session. So the yield's holding steady as well. This is Bloomberg. Good morning.
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4: From ABC News, I'm Chuck Severson. A big public debate going on today between industry people and government types about slowing down artificial intelligence. ABC's Elizabeth Schulze.
5: Anthropic and OpenAI say they will put in place third-party monitors to evaluate the safety of their platforms. Anthropic is also calling for legislation that would force the companies to be more transparent, but they are not saying that they will stop releasing new AI models.
4: Anthropic plans what would be the biggest initial public stock offering ever as soon as next month. There seems to be a difference between Vice President Vance and President Trump on handling AI. Vance this morning.
6: You know, it's something that we're concerned by, but we want to make sure that we actually regulate smartly and we're thoughtful about the risk here.
7: President Trump on Monday said he is the best guardrail to protect against artificial intelligence, writing on his social media platform that the only barriers to the technology should be a, quote, strong and smart president. He went on to claim there is a, quote, sick conspiracy against AI and data centers and said this benefits China.
4: ABC's Karen Travers at the White House. Iran war oil prices rise more, over $100 a barrel. ABC News Chief White House Correspondent Mary Bruce.
8: The average gallon of gas now $4.25. That's up over $1.30 since the war began. And diesel is at a record high, $6.20 a gallon. That's impacting the cost of just about everything you buy. The president is shifting blame for the rising diesel prices to Ukraine, saying as they continue to attack Russian diesel refineries.
4: Trump saying Russia and Ukraine have now agreed to stop attacking fuel facilities. Oil prices also spiking as Saudi Arabia's east-west pipeline, the most important route to mitigate the Strait of Hormuz, is also closed. Bob Mackie, famed fashion and costume designer to the stars for movies, TV, and concerts, has died, says his official Facebook page. 87. 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
9: Showers and thunderstorms along with gusty winds may cause some travel delays in the Minneapolis area this afternoon. Temperatures only getting up into the upper 60s. Showers and thunderstorms may cause some delays from Tampa over to Orlando. Highs in the middle 90s. Few showers and thunderstorms this afternoon in Miami. Highs right around 90. No problems for Atlanta. Lots of sunshine. Highs in the middle 90s today. Lots of sunshine. Breezy at times in Washington. Highs in the lower 80s. Sunny, breezy from New York up to Boston. highs in the lower to middle 70s. Mostly sunny in Detroit, no delays expected, highs in the lower 70s. Partly sunny, breezy in Chicago, highs in the middle 70s. Afternoon thunderstorms in Houston, high in the middle 90s. And a few showers or thunderstorms in Phoenix, high around 102. I'm Scott Kaplan, and that's your Bloomberg travel forecast. 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
4: Another alleged abuse of data from automated license plate readers has cost a law enforcer his job. The incident has sparked debate over ALPR technology.
10: The police chief in San Jose, California, acknowledges that one of his officers accessed the city's flock data, then handed off information about a vehicle's location to his cousin, who's a suspect in a domestic violence case. Legal analyst Stephen Clark.
11: Because the officer technically had authorization to go into the database, even though he misused it, he did not commit a crime.
10: The police chief has fired the officer, but Clark says he can't charge him criminally.
11: They're going to have to tighten this law up.
10: Jim Ryan, ABC News.
4: Investigators say the case of the death of actress Hayden Panettiere is still very active. ABC's Alex Stone.
12: According to sources, since her death, the investigation has been focused in on what drugs may have played a role in her passing and where they came from. The day before Panettiere died, she flew to South Carolina from L.A. She was unresponsive when paramedics arrived at her boyfriend's apartment. Sources are telling us the investigation could be similar to those of rapper Mac Miller and Friend star Matthew Perry.
4: In the cases of Miller and Perry, the DEA and police went after street-level drug dealers who provided fatal doses. Pope Leo's 71 today to celebrate the pontiff repealed salary cuts put in place by Pope Francis in March 2021 that reduced the salaries of Holy See personnel. That's in response to the COVID pandemic. Chuck Sievertson, ABC News.
2: Live from New York, this is Balance of Power with Joe Matthew and Kaylee Lines.
13: The AI industry agrees it needs to slow itself down, and President Trump pushes back. Welcome to Balance of Power. I'm Kaylee Lines, live in Washington, where Congress is returning with AI in its focus after Anthropic CEO Dario Amodei said that the industry needs to pace itself, and President Trump disagrees with that. We'll have the latest this hour from Bloomberg's Michael Shepard and Mike Dorning, plus get some analysis with our political panel. And an important conversation as well between Bloomberg and the Canadian Prime Minister Mark Carney. You'll hear some of it as the hour goes on. We have to check on the markets as well, because it's been an interesting round trip in the Treasury market today. The 10-year broke above 5%. It's lower as we speak. Let's get details on that and more as we turn to Charlie Pellett with a check on the markets from New York. Hey, Charlie.
14: Hi, thank you very much. Kaylee Lines, let us begin with the 10-year. 4.94% right now, as you correctly point out. We did climb above 5% briefly. Right now, we've got the 2-year, 4.61%. The 10-year bears repeating, 4.94% right now. The 30-year, 5.32%. Bottom line here, we got a sell-off in chip makers. We've also got rising oil prices. Stocks are trading lower. S&P right now down 31, drop there of 0.4%. The industrials down 96. The Dow is down 0.2%. NASDAQ composite index down 0.5%, but the NASDAQ 100 index down by 0.8%. The SOX, the Philadelphia Stock Exchange's semiconductor index, is down 5.4%. The VIX back below 17, but again, the 10-year 4.94%. Gold, $42.89 the ounce, down 1.4%. Crude, major story today, WTI up by 2.5%. $102.50 a barrel. Brent, $107.05, up now by 2.3%. Lori Calvesina is head of U.S. equity strategy at RBC Capital Markets, and on Daybreak this morning, she told us artificial intelligence has suddenly become a major campaign issue.
15: If you look at, you know, some of the midterm races that have emerged, we have seen, you know, kind of rolling back support for data centers, you know, kind of angst around AI showing up in some of the races.
14: RBC's Lori Calvesina interviewed this morning on Bloomberg Daybreak. By the way, you can hear more of that conversation on the Daybreak podcast, and you can download it wherever you get your podcast. I mentioned the surge in oil prices. This after Saudi Arabia closed a major crude pipeline following attacks, disrupting a key route that bypasses the Strait of Hormuz. The halt of the so-called East-West pipeline means one of Saudi Arabia's most important workarounds for the Iran war is out of action. That's part of why we're seeing a surge in WTI now up 2.4%, $102.45 a barrel. Recapping, stocks lower with the S&P 500 index down 0.4%. The 10-year was above 5%. Right now it's at 4.9%. I'm Charlie Pellett. That, Kaylee Lyons, is a Bloomberg Business Flash.
13: All right, Charlie, thank you so much and a very happy Monday to you. Hope you enjoyed the weekend. It was certainly a busy weekend if you're following the beat on artificial intelligence, as we are here at Balance of Power, because it exemplifies the connection between what's happening on Wall Street and Silicon Valley with policy making. And obviously, AI and regulatory guardrails that should be around it has been a hot topic of conversation, especially in light of this summer, which has brought rapid advances to many frontier models, including high profile incidents like the OpenAI Hugging Face inadvertent hack as one of the models broke out of its sandbox. Those were part of the impetus for an Anthropic employee, Jacob Coxon, last week, publicly resigning in a posting on X in which he said, and I'm quoting him directly, "The people building AI earnestly believe that it could kill us all by the end of the decade." So then we arrive at Saturday morning, this past weekend, 10 a.m. The Anthropic CEO Dario Amodei publishes an open letter calling for the pacing of the frontier. That was what it was entitled. We must pace the frontier. He suggests a three-step plan for doing so, saying that it's not going to be easy, but we owe it to humanity to try. Just an hour later, Elon Musk enters the conversation. The leader, of course, of XAI, he retweets Dario's post saying Dario is right. Then a little over an hour after that, Sam Altman of OpenAI jumps in and says he too agrees with Dario. And remember, these three gentlemen don't often agree with each other. They are fierce competitors, and yet on this issue, they are aligned. Who is not aligned, apparently, is President Trump, who posted on Truth Social today, quote, "The only control or guardrails that AI needs is a strong and smart, high IQ president, and the USA," he says, "has that in spades." That, of course, echoes what we heard from the president over the weekend when he was asked about artificial intelligence as he made a visit to his golf resort where a golf tournament was happening in Ireland. Listen.
16: "We're leading China in AI. We're the most sophisticated country in the world. And frankly, I want to keep it that way because whoever wins AI wins. And we can put guardrails, we can do this and that. But I think you have a lot of negative forces that are bringing it up that shouldn't be bringing it up."
13: So let's turn to another voice on this. Michael Shepard, of course, leads our coverage of technology and strategic industries here at Bloomberg, and he's here with me now in our Washington, D.C. studio. So, Shep, before we get to the political side of the equation, let's start with what Dario said and what Altman and Musk agreed with. In principle, they agree on pacing and the need to slow down, but it's one thing to agree on the broad idea. What would the finer details of this look like?
17: Well, and that's where they start to maybe move apart a little bit. One of the key provisions in this essay that Dario posted over the weekend was this idea that third-party evaluators should be embedded inside the company and with employee access, including badges and sign-ons and everything else, so that they would be able to get that first-hand look they need at models that are still in development to assess whether they're really safe for release and whether there are any risks baked into them that, you know, the scientists and researchers might have missed all along, and that they would have this ability to sort of speak truth to power internally. Sam Altman embraced this idea, saying, "Hey, look, this is something we're going to look at too," but offered very few specifics in a post of his own. And Elon Musk followed to say, "Yes, I endorse peer review. So what does that mean?" And then Dario Amodei also repeated in that essay his previous calls for more government regulation. Right. And he has insisted that there should be a system for mandatory oversight by the government of AI models, and that includes testing of the cutting-edge models before their release. And that's something that other industry participants have balked at. And we even saw Sam Altman saying that the government's role should be first and foremost focused on international coordination, which is not a small thing when it comes to an advanced technology like AI. But you already see that they are not completely in alignment on this.
13: Okay, so 2 points I want to touch on there. First, on this notion of international coordination, that was point three of the 3-point plan of Dario's. First, you need pacing
18: in democracies, then you need global pacing. And isn't that the rub? Is that U.S. labs can decide they want to do this, but if China doesn't, that risks allowing China to get ahead. That's certainly the argument President Trump has been making.
17: Well, and it's also the argument that Chinese authorities were making earlier today.
18: Yes.
17: They were saying that this safety conversation is a whole bunch of fear-mongering. And they see it as a way for U.S. companies to assert their dominance and perhaps create a pretext for the government to impose

0: own models and, you know, unfairly take advantage of the U.S. firm's IP, technology, and know-how to close the gap in the AI race.
1: Well, and that brings us back to the conversation we were having around Moonshot and the debut of K3 when that happened. I feel like that was a long time ago, and yet it was only a matter of, what, a couple of months? That's how quickly, that's how quickly all of this is moving. To return to one of the other points you were making, which is that Sam Altman is not on the side necessarily of stricter government relations, regulatory bodies overseeing this. That also is not in alignment with the AI executive order the president signed, which would make reviews voluntary, specifically not mandatory. And you have David Sachs, of course, the former AI and crypto advisor to the White House, suggesting that these companies should just be policing themselves. Do they have a good track record of policing themselves? Does any industry?
0: Well, no industry really is perfect on that. And the tech industry in particular has come under decades of criticism. And if you think back to, you know, all the privacy concerns that, you know, began to erupt at, even at the dawn of the internet era, and that just mushroomed as social media took hold as a force globally, you know, not just here in the U.S., but globally, and the ability of the industry to police itself and ensure everything from child protections to reining in disinformation, it's really been spotty. And, of course, it led to that massive settlement with Meta to try to address some of those legal concerns that have emerged. So now AI carries some of, you know, the taint of, you know, the tech industry's inability to address some of its past sins. And, you know, the trust level is low. There's another issue, too, is that this technology is just so complex. And the leaders of these companies have acknowledged that, look, we don't fully understand it ourselves. And many scientists across Silicon Valley have expressed this. And they did so in a letter at the end of July that was signed by 1,100 researchers in AI who said, look, we do need to pace development of these so-called self-improving AI models because we just don't understand fully what they're capable of, good or bad.
1: Well, and to your point about the industry not necessarily fully understanding it, lawmakers may not fully understand it as well. Senator Chris Coons of Delaware, a Democrat, of course, joined our colleagues, Christina Ruffini and David Gura, on Bloomberg this weekend. And Christina asked him, do lawmakers get this technology enough to be able to regulate around it? This is what he said.
2: Now that we've got agreement from Elon Musk and Sam Altman and Dario Amodei, we need agreement from Republicans and Democrats in Congress to put aside our partisan pre-election bickering and put in place some real guardrails before AI goes off the rails.
1: And of course, Bloomberg has reported that Senator Mark Warner spoke with a number of these players around guardrails as well. Do we have any sense of what a legislative answer might realistically look like, Mike?
0: We would need a better sense from Congress itself. And while Chris Coons from Delaware is calling for his Senate colleagues to step forward and for colleagues in the House to really come together, finding consensus on anything in this bitterly divided Congress so close to the midterm elections is a real Herculean task. And it's unclear that they'd be able to find common ground on what steps Congress could take, and especially in the face of opposition from the president himself. He was very clear that he objects to any new guardrails, and he sees them as a threat to the U.S. lead over China, Kayleigh, and that's something that he has made just such a national security priority.
1: Right.
0: And he has said that whoever wins in AI wins. And he is really worried about, and other U.S. officials are too, Scott Bessent among them, that, you know, the U.S. Risks losing ground to China if they don't get this right.
1: Indeed. All right, Bloomberg's Michael Shepard, thank you so much. To the point that Shep was just making, another Truth Social post from the president today reads as follows. The only reason the AI data center outburst is happening is because the United States is leading by a lot every other country. Once again, he says, don't kill the golden goose. We'll have more next on Balance of Power. On Bloomberg. 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
10: This is a step in the right direction relative to safety. Because it's our view, self-regulation is going to be the ultimate path. But, you know, call it regulatory capture. When you see calls in the Beltway looking for more and more regulatory, ultimately, OpenAI, Anthropic, they took it by themselves and said, okay, we're going to ultimately start to now say that there should be a slowdown. But the reality is China's not slowing down. And if China doesn't slow down, this is all words because U.S. tech's not going to slow down. I think that is what investors are trying to navigate to understand what's real versus essentially just more talk.
11: I think a lot of folks out there are just saying, even before this talk of the last week or so, we really didn't know the risks associated with AI. Now, if these folks are telling us to put on the brakes, how do you think this plays out?
10: Look, I think part of the problem is that you can take the elevator to the penthouse and then stop the elevator so others can come. So there is a competitive issue here, right, where especially when you think about sovereign AI, a lot of the stuff Palantir and others are doing, I think that will be, I think investors will view it skeptically relative to OpenAI and Anthropic. Two, this is not stopping one penny of money that's going into the data center and the AI CapEx.
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12: It's 12:21 on Wall Street. We do check markets all day long here at Bloomberg. Stocks are lower. We're looking at a sell-off in chip makers, also an advance in oil prices. Those chip makers dragging down stocks after leaders of AI giants propose slowing the technology's development. Right now, the S&P 500 index is down 23, lower by 0.3%. We're well off session lows. Dow Industrials now down 53, a decline there of 0.1%. Little changed on the Dow. NASDAQ, meanwhile, down 0.3%. The NASDAQ 100 index, also recovering from earlier losses, down now by 0.6%. All of this with the SOX, the Philadelphia Stock Exchange's semiconductor index, down 5.2%. The VIX back below 17, a two-year at 4.61%. The 10-year, which did climb above 5%, 4.94% right now, and the 30-year, 5.31%. Gold down 1.1%, $3,300 even for the precious metal, while West Texas Intermediate crude up 2.6%, WTI 102.64 a barrel, Brent above 107 at higher now by 2.5%. Bottom line here, the Dow, the S&P, NASDAQ all declining. We are looking at a sell-off in chip stocks among some of those names right now. We do have shares of NVIDIA down by 2.9%, Broadcom down 4.2%, Intel down 4.8%, and Micron Technology down by 5.9%. I'm Charlie Pellett. That daily lines is a Bloomberg Business Flash.
13: All right, Charlie Pellett, thank you so much. Checking on these markets on this Monday, September 14th, which, by the way, brings us exactly 50 days from the midterm elections. We're in the thick of it now. And of course, if you're a member of the House of Representatives, or at least one of the majority of members that is running for re-election, you would probably rather be campaigning.

0: in your district than here in Washington. But here in Washington, they are once again, just for this week, their last working week before they break until after all of the votes are cast. There's a number of things on the House agenda this week, including a vote on the Russia sanctions bill that, of course, passed the Senate with a massive bipartisan majority, as well as a vote on a ratepayer protection pledge bill. Talking about, yes, you guessed it, data centers. AI is going to be a topic of conversation this week in both chambers, frankly, though there's other things in focus in the Senate as well, including a vote planned for tomorrow to advance the Clarity Act, long-awaited crypto market structure legislation. We want to get into all of this now as we turn to Mike Dorning, who, of course, helps lead our Capital Influence team. He's our deputy editor on that team here at Bloomberg and is here with me now in our Washington, D.C. studio. So, Mike, let's start with AI, just because that is the zeitgeist today. It is what everyone is talking about, the AI industry either deciding to pace itself or perhaps being forced to do so by lawmakers. What can we actually expect in terms of deliverables on the AI front from either chamber this week, if anything?
1: The Republican leaders are kind of boxed in on this with Trump saying, we don't want you to do anything. And there's like a lot of backlash against AI because of the data centers, because of the taking jobs away, because of the threat of extinguishing humanity.
0: Right.
1: So there's pressure on both sides. This will sharpen the focus going into the election. And you may see some important actors start being more specific about what they might want, but it would be a heavy lift for Congress to actually get anything done. It's always easier to obstruct something than to get something done. And when you have the president of the party that holds both chambers saying, no way do I want anything at all done, it's unlikely that you're going to have anything done in all this. But all this rhetoric and Sturm und Drang still matters because it will start having the key leaders start coalescing around ideas. And then you might see stuff happen after the midterms or in the next Congress or after the next person becomes president. So I wouldn't say that this period doesn't matter. It still sharpens people's thinking.
0: Well, and how does it influence the vote on the ratepayer protection bill that the House is planning on actioning this week?
1: I don't know that it will have that big of an impact on that vote, except people will want to show that they're against raising rates. I don't. I think that vote was probably going to have a lot of support regardless.
0: I think they're doing that one under suspension of the rules, right, which indicates that they feel that a two-thirds majority is going to be there.
1: It means the guys who get paid by the Republican leaders think they can get the two-thirds. So they've certainly made that bet.
0: Although we know counting votes isn't necessarily a specialty,
1: their strong
0: it seems, of anyone on Capitol Hill these days. There's also the question of whether the votes will be there on the Russia sanctions bill that, of course, saw a massive bipartisan majority advancing it in the Senate. The concern that many Democrats have had in the House is that it does extend the president's tariff powers, and they think that may not be a fair trade-off, even if it does send a signal to the Kremlin. Are we going to know whether or not the votes are there before it goes to the floor? Mike, how tight could this be?
1: It could be tight, but you've got three things going on. The two things you mentioned, initially, overwhelming support for this, but then, as you mentioned, the tension of Democrats nervous about extending tariff authority. And then one thing beyond that is all the business community and K Street have been throwing all their lobbying money into trying to stop this because they are also worried about tariffs or trade sanctions. So we'll see how far that takes us. I couldn't tell you for sure how it will turn out.
0: And I would imagine leadership wouldn't be able to tell us for sure either. They'll find out with the rest of us, I imagine. Mike, all right, let's go to the Senate now. Tomorrow, cloture on the Clarity Act, the market structure bill. We saw an updated version of the bill released over the weekend. Some stronger ethics provisions, allows for a role for state AGs, which addressed the concern of some Democrats, maybe, but they're going to need a number of them.
1: Yeah, we're going to find out a little bit more tonight when senators come back. And the people to watch will be the Senate Democrats who really want to get this done and see what signals they're sending. But big problem with this legislation is the Democrats are going to make a theme of their fall campaign all the, you know, what they would call corruption in the Trump administration, including the Trump family making all this money

0: off of crypto deals that they portray as sweetheart deals. This ethics sort of provision that the president is okay with, apparently, is probably not going to be strong enough for the Democrats to overcome those reservations. So that'll be a big tension that is going to be a pretty hard tension to get past, even though they are all afraid of all the crypto money, you know, that could be put into an election. And then you've got another, you know, longstanding, typical Washington bit of tension where the banks don't really want the stable coin paying so-called yields, which is like interest,
1: and rewards,
0: rewards, whatever you want to call it. And the stablecoin people are like, yeah, we want to like take all those customers away from them.
1: Right.
0: So that's something where they have what is supposedly something that might be more palatable. I'm not sure the banking industry is going to be that keen on that, so we'll see.
1: Yeah, they've certainly been making a lot of noise. Finally, Mike, could I just ask you, is Mitch McConnell going to be back today? We haven't seen the senator from Kentucky in quite a while since his extended hospital stay. Do you have any idea?
0: We don't know, but he's come back every time in the past after those hospital stays. But we'll look for him and see what he looks like.
1: Yeah, it'll be fascinating. I know that there's cameras staked out outside of his office waiting to see if he returns. Mike Dorning, helping lead our Capital Influence team, where he's deputy editor. Thank you so much for joining me. And as we were discussing with Mike, obviously, when it comes to the sanctions bill, there is a great concern about extending the tariff authority of the president, which, as we well know, he is never afraid of using. And he has used his authority, getting creative with authorities we haven't seen used in some time, to target Canada with levies on a number of goods, as we have seen this escalating trade war between the two countries. He said over the weekend in Ireland that he does think they're getting closer to a deal with Canada. The question, of course, is whether Canada agrees on this and whether they agree with the president's suggestions that AI does not, in fact, need to be paced. Our colleague Brian Platt got into all of this today when he sat down with the Canadian Prime Minister, Mark Carney. Here's part of their conversation.
2: Well, I've had a number of conversations, whether it's with Demis Hassabis, Dari Amadai, Sam Altman, specifically about these issues and how to balance innovation with a form of governance that takes safety into account. It is very, very difficult for individual companies, incredible as some of these companies are, individual companies in an industry, a competitive industry, to do that themselves. So there's a need for coordination. I think it's interesting that the industry is calling out, the leaders in the industry, including Elon Musk, calling out for that some level of coordination. We've had initial discussions at the G7 of how that might be done. Demis has put forward some interesting ideas on that. Ultimately, a technology stability board, in our view, along the lines of the financial stability board, would make sense. But we need some level of it. It's an opportunity, and I think ultimately what it's going to mean is greater value creation and greater value delivery to people.
3: These are primarily American companies, and we're talking about the biggest ones. Do you think the U.S., do you want to see them legislate? Do you want to see the U.S. put in some guardrails?
2: Well, I think we have to be careful in this situation that the best is not the enemy of the good. In other words, we need practical steps in the immediate term. There's proposals that, again, we discussed at the G7 back in June with a U.S.-led FINRA, again, I'm on Bloomberg, so I can say this, a FINRA-type organization for tech, which would be a stepping stone to something more broad. Legislation takes time, so a level of coordination being there, that is what the industry is looking for. But it goes to a broader question, if I can pivot a bit, where you rightly say U.S.-led. Of course, there's Chinese expertise. There's also Canadian expertise, companies like Cohere, expertise in AI. In fact, a lot of the foundation ideas in AI came right here in Toronto from Canada. And we have an ability to play a role, particularly when combining with other countries. France, Germany would be obvious examples, the UK, that expertise. Doesn't mean we're at the frontier, but we're providing a layer that works for our citizens, that is sovereign and safe.
3: Okay, you may not be surprised that here I have some President Trump questions for you. Over the weekend, the president said he thinks they can reach a deal fairly soon with Canada. sometimes it's hard to tell if he's just riffing or referring to something specific. Do you have any reason to think that's true? Has anything, what's the latest?
2: I'd say

0: what we've been saying all along, which is that there is a mutually advantageous agreement that's possible between Canada and the United States, one that respects our sovereignty, respects obviously the U.S.'s sovereignty, respects our cultural institutions, and that is a possibility. We're ready to sit down and negotiate that and move it forward. So I welcome the president's comments.
1: That was part of Brian Platt's conversation with the Canadian Prime Minister, Mark Carney. You'll hear more of that in the next hour. As the Prime Minister mentioned the President's comments, we sure are getting a lot of them today. He is really going at it on True Social on a number of subjects. His latest missive that he posts relates to prices here in the U.S. He says, "I hope everyone realizes that price increases throughout America were caused by sleepy Joe Biden and the Biden administration, not by Trump." Keeping in mind, Trump has been president since January 20th of last year. He says even oil was higher under Biden than it is right now, and we've prevented Iran from having a nuclear weapon. He says with the temporary exception of oil, prices are coming down sharply, and oil will drop like a rock as soon as the military conflict with Iran is over. Of course, it is not over yet, and it isn't just oil. We've seen it in other metrics as well, as evidenced by the CPI report of last week. We'll get into all of this with our political panel, who's joining us next on Balance of Power, right here on Bloomberg.
2: ABC News, I'm Chuck Sievertson. A big public debate goes on today among government leaders and business bigwigs about slowing down artificial intelligence. Anthropic and OpenAI say they will put in place third-party monitors to evaluate the safety of their platforms. Anthropic also calling for legislation forcing transparency. There's an apparent difference between Vice President Vance and President Trump on handling AI. Vance this morning urging smart and thoughtful regulation.
3: I don't think Americans should be scared of anything. I think that we have to be mindful that there are risks, there are downsides to anything, and that's certainly true of AI.
2: President Trump today saying he is the best guardrail on his social media platform, writing the only AI barriers should come from a strong and smart president. Oil prices are spiking, not just over reduced traffic in the Strait of Hormuz, but the closing of Saudi Arabia's east-west pipeline. Bob Mackey, famed fashion and costume designer, dead at 87. This is ABC News.
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11: This is a Bloomberg Money Minute. Airbnb, which has gotten hammered for worsening housing affordability in a lot of cities, is now committing $250 million to give developers to help build new housing, with priority for affordable and mixed-income units in the U.S., maybe even in cities where it operates overseas. Wall Street kicking off the new week to the downside on fears about AI getting out of control. That's sending shares of chip makers and other AI-related stocks lower. Also, oil rallying once again. Right now, we have the Dow down just about a fifth of a percent. The NASDAQ and the S&P each down about 0.4%. Oil 3% higher, just under 103 a barrel. Ford is recalling 250,000 late model F-150 pickup trucks to fix an improperly secured fuel tank. They say it could fall off while the vehicle is being driven. And Ozempic maker Novo Nordisk shortening its name to just Novo in an effort to boost recognition among those looking for help in losing weight. Tom Busby, Bloomberg Radio.
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14: This is a step in the right direction relative to safety. Because it's our view, self-regulation is going to be the ultimate path. But, you know, call it regulatory capture. When you see calls in the Beltway looking for more and more regulatory, ultimately OpenAI, Anthropic, they took it by themselves and said, okay, we're

0: China ultimately start to now say that there should be a slowdown. But the reality is China's not slowing down. And if China doesn't slow down, this is all words because U.S. tech's not going to slow down. I think that is what investors are trying to navigate to understand what's real versus essentially just more talk.
1: I think a lot of folks out there are just saying, hey, even before this talk of the last week or so, we really didn't know the risks associated with AI. Now, if these folks are telling us to put on the brakes, how do you think this plays out?
0: Look, I think part of the problem is that you can take the elevator to the penthouse and then stop the elevator so others can come. So there is a competitive issue here, right, where especially when you think about sovereign AI, a lot of the stuff Palantir and others are doing, I think that will be, I think investors will view it skeptically relative to OpenAI and Anthropic. Two, this is not stopping one penny of money that's going into the data center and the AI CapEx.
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3: It's 12:40 on Wall Street. We do check markets all day long here at Bloomberg with losses right now for the Dow, the S&P, NASDAQ. We are off session lows, but still a 24-point drop on the S&P 500 index. Now it's 76.32. That is a drop of 0.3%. A sell-off in chip makers dragging down stocks, and so is an advance in oil prices. The Dow is down 59 now, a drop of 0.1%. NASDAQ down 84. The NASDAQ Composite Index down 0.3%. The SOX, the Philadelphia Stock Exchange's semiconductor index, down 5.3%. 2-year, 4.62%. We did see the 10-year briefly above 5%. Right now, pulling back to 4.94%. The 30-year, 5.31%. Spot gold is down $44 the ounce to right around $4,300 even, down 1%. West Texas Intermediate crude up 2.6%. WTI 102.67 a barrel. Brent 107.18 up now by 2.4%. With lawmakers returning to Washington, could we see any action this week on energy prices? That question this morning on Surveillance for Henrietta Trace, Director of Economic Policy Research at Veda Partners.
4: The only game in town is really the White House. And when you get executive branch action, by definition, it's more extreme, right? It's usually temporary. It's a more emergency-oriented measure. It's not deliberative legislation. So you're looking at things like an unconstitutional suspension of the gas tax, which would reduce gas prices, theoretically, by 18.4 cents.
3: Henrietta Trace of Veda Partners. Again, West Texas Intermediate crude up now by 2.6%. Michael Dell's family office and Sequence Holdings have teamed up to acquire Baldwin Insurance Group. It is an all-cash deal valued at $7.7 billion. Dell shares, part of a broader tech sell-off, they are down now by 4.9%. Baldwin Insurance Group is up by 7.6%. And as we have been reporting, Bob Mackey, the designer to the stars who dressed Cher, Madonna, and many others, also defined 70s glamour, has died at age 87. I'm Charlie Pellett. That Kaylee Lines is a Bloomberg Business Flash.
5: All right, Charlie Pellett with the latest on the markets. Thank you so much. I am indeed Kaylee Lyons here in Washington. And if you've been with me for the duration this hour, you are about to hear me repeat myself a little bit. And I apologize, but I only do so because it is the story of the moment. It is the intersection between artificial intelligence and Washington, Silicon Valley, and Capitol Hill. After, of course, Dario Amodei of Anthropic, Elon Musk, and Sam Altman of OpenAI all agreed this weekend on the need to pace themselves, because the frontier models are advancing so rapidly and there is concern about what their capabilities might mean, for lack of a better all-encompassing phrase, for humanity. They all agreed with each other this weekend on the pacing. President Trump, however, says no thank you, writing on Truth Social this morning, and I quote, "The only control or guardrails that AI needs is a strong and smart, high IQ, president," he says, and the U.S. has that in spades. He says the Trump administration has stopped AI people from doing bad or potentially bad things, like Dario, who is now pretending to be a, quote, perfect little angel and will continue to do so. The president says we already have tremendous criminal and regulatory power over these companies. There is a sick conspiracy going on against AI and data centers, and the only one that is happy about it is China. Whoever wins AI, the president says, wins. That part was in all caps. And of course, it's not just the president we're hearing from about this today, but the vice president as well, who had this to say to reporters as he was traveling earlier.
6: Any technology has risks. Any new technology is going to bring both risks and benefits. I think what the president has said is we want to be smart about making sure we stay on top of the risks. I don't think Americans should be scared of anything. I think that we have to be mindful that there are risks, there are downsides to anything, and that's certainly true of AI.
5: So is that the right political message here? Let's ask our political panel. As Bloomberg Politics contributors Rick Davis and Adam Hodge are with me. Rick, of course, Republican strategist and partner at Stone Court Capital. And Adam, a Democratic strategist and managing partner at Bully Pulpit International. Welcome to you both. Rick, I'll begin with you, as obviously Republicans are no stranger to the light regulatory touch argument. It's part of the platform, at least it certainly is true of this Republican administration in the majorities we're seeing in Congress. But can you make the case well for the light regulatory touch when it comes to this technology, given the wide concern permeating among the American electorate over its potential capabilities, when you have someone warning that it could potentially destroy humanity within the next decade?
7: Yeah, it's, Kaylee, a very interesting thing to see an issue like this emerge in the middle of an election cycle with such power and disruptive force. Every survey I've seen, any kind of unqualified support for AI and the competition against China or data centers is a losing issue. Republicans are opposed to that. Democrats are opposed to that. Independents are opposed to that. Persuadables are opposed to that. And so if you're running for reelection this cycle and you're trying to figure out how to navigate this, the last thing you're going to do is take the president's position, which is, we got to win this war against China. Anything goes. And there is no support in the public for that position. So I think these calls by the leaders of various AI groups to find guardrails and to establish that are being echoed in most campaigns right now. There's a big push to sort of get it right, at least so that this issue, AI and data centers, don't emerge as one of the principal issues on the ballot in November.
5: Well, so as Rick characterizes this in electoral terms, the idea that you maybe don't want to be saying what the president is saying if you're running for reelection, it obviously puts Republicans on the ballot in November in a difficult position. Adam, is that advantage Democrats on this issue in particular? How do they take advantage of that?
8: It is, but as Rick was alluding to, yeah, this isn't the first time that Republican candidates have had to find a way to dance away from the president's position. I mean, Susan Collins is running for her life in Maine and trying to urge the president and the vice president or anybody else who will listen that their actions on, you know, this trade war with Canada are only hurting her both politically and also hurting her constituents in Maine. Now, $6 diesel certainly is not helping any of the candidates running for office in Iowa, Nebraska, Ohio, all these other new competitive races, even Kansas now increasingly in competitive. And so I think what the president is definitely not in lockstep with where the general political zeitgeist is. And I think some of that was born out of what you saw in Dallas last week. I mean, there is this real disconnect. And so Democrats are certainly going to try to exploit it. Anything that is seen as potentially either rising costs in the American people or as a giveaway to sort of big tech or big corporations, you've seen Democrats across the spectrum, not just on the far left, in the center, in the middle, really like embrace this feeling within the country, because not only does it feel like the right thing to do, but it surely seems like good politics.
5: Well, and obviously politics is also influenced, whether we like it or not, by interest in money, Rick. And we know that there's a lot of money sloshing around out there on behalf of artificial intelligence. Do you think that is something that is able to sway minds right now? As the president has characterized this entire backlash, and I'm quoting him directly, as a sick conspiracy going on against AI and data centers, if it's a conspiracy,

0: that is being propagated, can you propagate messaging to counter it on the airwaves with enough resources?
1: Well, I think politics has turned into the battle over truth and conspiracy theories quite a bit over the last decade. And I don't think this is any different. I think you have to accept the fact that countries like China that want to disrupt our public support for AI and data centers is probably hard at work trying to influence the American public through social media and other means. They certainly have tried and been successful to some degree in disruption. Russians, same thing. Iranians, same thing. So yeah, it's a competitive environment out there. And I do think that there's going to be more and more advertising specifically in the political realm around trying to find a comfortable position on these issues. And you've already seen a lurch to the center by most Republican governors who are now putting qualifications on the use of data centers in their state. And I think you're seeing more and more Republican members of Congress talking about needing to establish institutions or various guardrails to try and facilitate the better management of AI. So I actually don't think ultimately it's going to be a cutting issue in the sense that Republicans and Democrats are going
2: to
1: be
2: situation. We were trying to get right at that when I was at the National Security Council and dealing with trying to find and put guardrails or trying to find a right platform to try to help manage this issue responsibly. You know, didn't obviously get as far along as we would have liked to help in the election, obviously put a wrench in that plan as well. But I think Rick is onto something that there seems to be this center that is forming. And so the question is, can Congress actually get its act together and find a way to pass something, do their job, and help this industry, which has tremendous potential, realize that in a safe way? And I think that's what Congress should be focused on. And President Obama was alluding to that this past weekend, that we got to find a way to get this right. And the candidate who does will be the candidate, I think, who wins.
0: Well, just to lean on your NSC experience for a minute longer, Adam, as you say you were trying to get this right, is there merit to the argument that if the U.S. slows itself down, it is ceding ground to China and actually creating greater national security risk as a result?
2: You know, I actually don't think it's that extreme because China has their own reasons for trying to hold back AI. I mean, there was some reporting just this morning that, you know, the senior leaders of the Chinese government have real concerns about the rapid growth of AI because it could diminish their control and their ability to control the country. And if we know anything about China, control is number one, number two, and number three on the agenda. And so I think there may be some internal dynamics within China that don't lead them to embrace this rapid explosion of you know, super AI. I think the responsible thing to do is what the Biden administration tried to do in the summit with Xi in California, which was try to find an area of mutual agreement where we can work together on these issues. I think we can handle that together, much like we did with nuclear weapons in the past. We'll get to a better place and hopefully harness the best of this technology and avoid the worst of it. But if we go our own separate routes, I think we're doomed to a real catastrophic failure because the fear of competition becomes so perverse.
0: Well, so would you expect this to be high in terms of agenda items when the president hosts China's Xi Jinping at the White House next week, Rick?
1: You know, I'm certainly expecting it to be on the list, but there's actually pretty close agreement from what I can tell between Beijing and Washington on sort of unfettered frontier expansion in AI. You know, Trump is much closer to the Chinese position that we should not restrain the growth than he is to the American public's position, which is we need guardrails and we need, you know, some kind of a regulator to allow us to proceed with caution. So it'll be an interesting conversation. No doubt there'll be a discussion, but I'm not sure there's any heat on China to regulate because Trump is resisting the heat in the United States to do the same.
0: Well, very good point. Finally, Adam, to return to what you were saying about Obama's remarks over the weekend about how this could shape 2028, who's doing a good job

0: on the AI narrative right now among the contenders that are at least being talked about?
1: You know, to be honest, I don't know that anybody has really like found the right ticket. I mean, I saw Mayor Pete Buttigieg, or Secretary Buttigieg, I should say, had some comments on it. You know, Gavin Newsom has certainly talked about this issue and has tried to regulate that issue in California. But I think it's a mixed bag. I think over the next 6-9 months, this will be hashed out in the Democratic primary, and I think it will be, you know, the first, second, and third question in whatever the first debate gets scheduled. And I think that the candidate is going to have to offer a compelling message, not just about the safety of the technology, but how it's harnessed and how we protect the jobs and the livelihoods of American workers who could be displaced by this technology. That is really part of a comprehensive, I think, strategy that we need to find. And we're going to have to do it on a bipartisan basis. The best of these solutions that we've found over time have been in that vein. And I think there can't be a monopoly in good ideas, but there's no question that we have to find a way to get it right, because the opportunity is too great, but the risk is real as well.
0: All right, Adam Hodge and Rick Davis, our political panel on this Monday. They'll be back for more in the second hour of Balance of Power. Thank you both. That second hour, of course, is straight ahead. And an important conversation will be taking place between Bloomberg's Tyler Kendall and White House crypto advisor Patrick Witt. Well, of course, they'll talk about the Clarity Act that could or could not advance in the Senate tomorrow. I would imagine AI is going to work itself into their conversation as well. We'll have that and more for you when our TV audience joins us. This is Balance of Power right here on Bloomberg.
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8: This is a Bloomberg Money Minute. Donald Trump Jr.'s wedding in the Bahamas back in May was paid for by a Russian oligarch with close ties to Vladimir Putin. That's according to ProPublica. And it included renting a private island, fireworks, a cake flown in from Florida, helicopters totaling hundreds of thousands of dollars. No word from the younger Trump or the White House. On Wall Street, higher oil prices and calls from leaders of AI to slow down runaway development of their most advanced technology weighing on investors, sending chipmaker stocks lower. Now, even though stocks are well off their earlier lows right now, the Dow is just a tiny fraction lower. The Nasdaq and the S&P each down about 0.33%. Oil, though, almost 3% higher, close to $103 a barrel. And Oprah Winfrey will headline a new 2-hour-long immersive entertainment experience called Aha at the Las Vegas Sphere. Now, she'll appear on stage and introduce various performances. Tickets go on sale September 25th, and they start at $145. 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
0: It's all about AI from Silicon Valley to Washington. Welcome to Balance of Power on Bloomberg TV and radio. I'm Kaylee Lines. As the leaders of the big frontier labs all agree they need to pace themselves, President Trump pushes back and Congress returns to D.C. with AI in its sights. We'll have the latest this hour from Bloomberg's Jeff Mason with analysis from our political panel, plus an important conversation straight ahead between Bloomberg's Tyler Kendall and the White House crypto advisor, Patrick Witt. You'll hear some of Bloomberg's conversation with Canadian Prime Minister Mark Carney as well. And I'll be joined by Maya McGuinness of the Committee for a Responsible Federal Budget as we look ahead to some of the spending plans Congress may or may not have that the president promised in Dallas last week. It's all ahead, but we begin, as always, with a check on the markets, where we've seen some interesting action from oil to treasuries today. And Charlie Pellett is watching it all. Hey, Charlie.
19: Absolutely right, Kaylee Lines. Indeed, lots of moving parts today. We've got the AI giant story that we continue to cover here on Balance of Power. We've got the 10-year moving briefly above 5%, 4.94% right now, by the way, on the 10-year. And also the oil price story. Do want to begin, though, with what is happening with the equity market indexes and averages, because Dow Industrials just moving from negative to positive. The Dow higher now by 15 points, turning around from earlier losses. Little changed, yes, but up under 0.1%. S&P does remain lower, down 15 now. That is a drop of 0.2%. The NASDAQ Composite Index down 0.1%. NASDAQ 100 Index, a lot of weakness in tech names today. That index down by 0.4%. The stocks being hit especially hard today. The Philadelphia Stock Exchange Semiconductor Index down now by 5%. All of this with the VIX below 17, a two-year 4.60%. I mentioned the 10-year briefly getting to 5%, 4.94% right now. The 30-year 5.32%. Gold down 0.8%, 43.13 the ounce, while West Texas Intermediate crude 101.70 a barrel, up 1.6%, well off session highs. Brent just above 106 now, up by 1.5%. Oil prices are advancing after Saudi Arabia today closed a major crude pipeline following attacks, disrupting a key route that bypasses the Strait of Hormuz. Again, West Texas Intermediate up now by 1.6%. Barrel of Brent up by 1.5%. I'm Charlie Pellett. That is a Bloomberg Business Flash. Back we go to Washington. Once again, your host, here she is, Kaylee Lines.
0: All right, Charlie Pellett in New York, I myself in Washington, and one story that is bridging that divide today, though many of them do, and we talk about them often here on Balance of Power, is the conversation around regulating artificial intelligence. In case you missed it this weekend, there was a lot of action as the CEO of Anthropic, Dario Amodei, posted an open letter calling for pacing the frontier, a three-step plan he outlined in order to do so for the sake of humanity. A post that he made was then retweeted by both Elon Musk and OpenAI's Sam Altman, characters who, of course, aren't frequently in agreement with Dario necessarily, but they both say in this instance he is right. President Trump, however, doesn't think so. He took to True Social today, suggesting that the only control or guardrails that AI needs is a strong and smart president. It's a quote from him. Of course, we heard similar pushback to the idea of slowing down the frontier from the president over the weekend when he was in Ireland for a golf tournament at one of his properties. Listen.
20: We're leading China in AI. We're the most sophisticated country in the world. And frankly, I want to keep it that way because whoever wins AI wins. And we can put guardrails, we can do this and that. But I think you have a lot of negative forces that are bringing it up that shouldn't be bringing it up.
0: So let's get more on this now as we turn to Jeff Mason, Bloomberg White House and Washington correspondent, who was here with me in the D.C. studio today. So, Jeff, we've heard this from the president before. He does not want to see China win this race that he thinks the U.S. is leading right now. But is this in political alignment with the American electorate?
21: Well, not if people start getting really freaked out about these warnings.

0: And I think people are getting there. And certainly you've seen that in terms of a reaction in Washington from some of the lawmakers who are talking about wanting to do more regulation. Clearly the industry is signaling some concerns, some pretty major concerns. When you start hearing about phrases like human extinction, that's very dramatic. Mm-hmm. And yet President Trump, if you stand back a little bit and think about how he thinks about winning, right? Mm-hmm. Both as a businessman and as a politician and certainly as a president. And he sees this really as a competition with China, which he said. He said that to me actually last Thursday. I asked him about it on the tarmac in Dallas when in the early hours after these warnings started coming out. And he said he was not worried about these warnings. And he's just doubled down on that both in Ireland and in the Truth Social Post today.
1: And of course, him suggesting that AI needs a lighter regulatory touch than some are pushing for would be in keeping with one of the things that he campaigned on when running for re-election again, which was deregulation, right, not imposing more of it.
0: Right. He's not into regulation generally, whether it's on AI or whether it's on climate change or whether it's on anything else that affects business. And that, you're spot on to say, is consistent with who he is as a in terms of the policies that he cares about. This may be a much different thing, though, for him politically, because, again, if the electorate starts getting worried and it ends up becoming a bifurcated approach between the Democrats and the Republicans, and they're not there yet, but it could get there if he ends up saying, no, like the Republicans are anti-regulation, we're not going to step in on this. You know, if you see alone, you see the response to data centers becoming a huge political topic. Yeah. Danger is also one that is likely to have an impact.
1: Well, and then there's the wider issue of affordability, which the president has suggested time and again is fake. He did so on the stage in Dallas just last week. And he took to True Social to talk about that in the last hour as well, Jeff, saying he hopes everyone realizes that price increases throughout America were caused by sleepy Joe Biden and the Biden administration, which, of course, hasn't been in place in almost 2 years since Trump took office in January of last year. But he points specifically to oil and says once again, he's said this many times, that they will come, oil prices will come down sharply as soon as the military conflict with Iran is over. And yet it clearly is not yet over. We're seeing a ramping up in hostilities in the Middle East with the Houthis as well. Saudi Arabia's east-west pipeline getting hit by a drone and shutting it down over the weekend. And oil prices are on the march higher. Could that potentially bring Trump around to the idea of a deal with Iran? Or are we not there yet?
0: Well, it's just so hard to say with him and with this conflict. Certainly, he's very sensitive to the high cost of oil and the high cost of gasoline and the high cost of diesel. And you're seeing that sensitivity in his True Social post today, for sure. But he is making promises about prices coming down that he has not demonstrated that he can keep. Yeah. And that is reflected in the fact that this war has gone on much longer than he suggested it would at the very beginning. He said it would be a 4 to 6 week conflict. He's gone back and forth on whether he wants a deal, on whether Iran wants a deal. And now he's trying to blame the previous administration for the high prices, which, let's be clear, inflation was absolutely an issue under Joe Biden.
1: It was.
0: But it was coming down at the end of his term, and this is demonstrably President Donald Trump's economy right now. You've got both the war and the tariffs having inflationary impacts, and you can't just wish that away politically, even if that's what the president is trying to do.
1: Well, and you mentioned his sensitivity to diesel prices in particular, which of course hit a record. He says in large part that actually is due to the war between Russia and Ukraine going after Russian refineries. He said this in Ireland and doubled down on it today. Let's listen first to what the president said about the necessity of Ukraine stopping those attacks over the weekend.
2: Mr. Zelensky has to do one thing. He has to stop knocking out diesel fuel in Russia. Let him go after targets, but not diesel fuel, because he's causing a shortage of diesel fuel. This isn't done by the Middle East. This is done by what's happening with Russia and Ukraine. So we spoke to Mr. Zelensky about it. There are plenty of other targets. Don't hit diesel fuel, because that's hurting the world.
1: Fast forward to this morning, Jeff, and the president posts on True Social that Ukraine has agreed not to hit Russian energy targets, and Russia has agreed to do likewise. Do we take that at face value?
0: Well, I'm waiting to hear the two of them say that, number one. And number two, I think another way that you could hear the president's comments is what's happening with regard to diesel is happening in a conflict that I didn't start. So don't blame me. Either way, the impact on diesel prices, certainly from Iran, but perhaps because of Russia, Ukraine as well, is hurting him politically because of the squeeze that is putting on so many aspects of the U.S. economy and the global economy. For that matter. So he's, again, going to go back to the word sensitive. It's tricky for him to just kind of blow off and explain away.
1: All right. Jeff Mason covering the White House for us here at Bloomberg and here with me in our Washington, D.C. studio. Thank you so much. I would point out that we did get a post on X from the Ukrainian president, Volodymyr Zelensky. Maybe a confirmation, but with a caveat, saying if our partners are ready to ensure that Russia genuinely refrains from striking our electricity system, other energy facilities, critical infrastructure, and food supply routes, then of course we are ready to ensure a corresponding halt to our strikes. But again, something needs to happen for that to happen, apparently. So let's get into all of this now and the impact it's having on prices here at home as we turn to our political panel. Bloomberg Politics contributors Adam Hodge and Rick Davis are with me. Adam, Democratic strategist and managing partner at Bully Pulpit International. Rick, Republican strategist and partner at Stone Court Capital. Adam, you, of course, had experience on the National Security Council in the last administration. I just wonder what your reaction is, keeping in mind the political sensitivity of high gasoline and diesel prices here at home, to the president openly suggesting that one of the tactics Ukraine is using to try to advance its interest in the war is not worth the cost that Americans have to pay at home. Is that a winning argument?
3: It's not, because I think it's not backed up by the facts. I mean, look at where the price of diesel was before the president started the war and where it is today. We're above $6 a gallon. And that is coming at a terrible political time for the president. When you've got farmers in key states, of key battleground states like Iowa, Nebraska, Ohio, going to get their crops out of the field, and they're paying $6 a gallon. And so the president is trying to cast blame to other areas, but he owns this. There's no question about it. This is all on him. If he had not invaded Iran, we would not be in the situation right now. And I think the president's like feeling it. And so he's trying to cast blame. I think what the Ukraine should try to do, I mean, if they're credible, they've said this all along, if Russia will stop attacking our critical infrastructure, we're willing to talk. But Russia has obviously shown no signs of doing that. They've even, you know, supposedly we're going to stop attacking civilian buildings, and they keep sending missiles and drones into apartment buildings. So I don't think the president can get Russia to the table, despite his proclamation that he would be able to do so on day one of his administration. And so we're going to be in this for a little while. And the president, really across the board, has himself to blame for the situation he finds himself in.
1: Well, so, Rick, I'd love for you to weigh in here, as the president specifically once again suggests that oil prices will come down when the conflict with Iran ends. Obviously, there is another ongoing hot war to consider. Is he right to suggest that what needs resolution is just simply Ukraine and Russia and going after Russian refineries?
4: You know, it's a bit of a trap that he set for himself, right? I mean, we remember a year and a half ago during the inaugural, he was going to solve this conflict in the first, you know, week of his administration. Then there have been, you know, just numerous entreaties between the two, you know, powers to try and find a solution. You know, every idea of a ceasefire has failed. Every peace plan has failed. And so, you know, it kind of comes back to the White House that, you know, hey, if you'd solve this conflict, you wouldn't have this problem. And so it brings up to the American public the Ukraine-Russia conflict, which is not a positive for this administration. And they should not be talking this much about it right in front of a midterm election. It's like, hey, I'm pointing out one of the failures of my administration's first 2 years, and I want you to remember that. It's pretty counterproductive politically. I'm sure the president's pollsters are cringing over this idea that we want to, you know, throttle our ally in order for our enemy to sell more diesel fuel. I mean, it's just like, I'm sorry, that ad just wrote itself. It's another problem that, you know, the administration has kind of created for themselves, because they create these expectations of early wins, of easy solutions, that when they don't come, they pay a price for that.
1: Well, and as you consider the political messaging here, Rick. Yep, go ahead, Adam.
3: I was going to say, and Democrats just keep saying, thank you, may I have another. You know, please keep it on.
1: Well, and so I love both of your takes on the other thing we heard from the president on Truth Social, which is to suggest

0: And then you got to go someplace. And I think that, again, is a bit of a trap. If the administration leaned in and had a progressive agenda for bringing down prices, not just wait till after the election and the price of oil will come down. That's not a real policy. That's a hope. And so I don't blame the president for raising that issue, because obviously voters punished Joe Biden for it. There was proof in that. But times moved on, and this would have been a perfect time to usher out a new administration proposal to attack affordability.
1: Well, and of course, there is merit to the argument that oil prices were higher during the Biden administration than they are right now, where we saw, of course, back in 2022, it topped 120. But of course, oil prices were significantly lower than that, around $80 a barrel when President Trump took office. And now we're back up in triple digits again, as we just check all the facts here, Adam. And yet, to Rick's point, obviously, Biden did bear a lot of blame for a sour economy. It was one of the reasons, coupled with his age, that he had to drop his reelection bid. How much is the economy still a defining issue in this midterm? And how addressing affordability or not being able to do so, do you factor into the fact that Congress is only going to be here, at least the House, for this week, and then they leave town again?
2: Yeah, but Kayla, you're right to start where on the math. The math has no opinion, right? When President Trump took office, inflation was lower than it is today. So let's just, I mean, math has no opinion there. I think that the reality is that what you've seen from Democrats, they've tried to attack across the board. I'm talking to Hakeem Jeffries' team. They're focused and laser focused on affordability, right? Gas prices, housing prices, the cost of food and groceries, coupled with healthcare. And proposing that they're going to try take those things on as soon as they get into office, if you put your trust in the Democrats. And again, that's maybe a little bit light on some of the specifics of what policies would be, but you're going to have to negotiate with a White House and with a Trump administration. So I think that is what you're going to see candidates across the board from Maine, Ohio, Iowa, even down in Texas. Can't believe we're talking about Texas, Rick, but it's real. And that is an issue that Democrats are clearly laser focused on, because they think it is a winning issue. And the president does not have a real solution to address the issue. And his candidates are then trying to defend his tariffs or trying to defend his Middle East policy that are only making costs go up for the American people.
1: Just quickly, Rick, we have 30 seconds left. I just got back from Texas, where Republicans just had their first ever midterms convention. Are they in any better of a position as we come into this week post-convention ahead of the midterms than they were before they threw the whole party?
0: Yeah, it's hard to see anything coming out of Dallas last week other than the heat as being impressive to people. You didn't hear much about it over the weekend. It kind of like came and went to Wednesday and Thursday. So I wouldn't put a lot of cachet into the political impact of a 2-day Trump fest.
1: All right, Rick Davis and Adam Hodge, both of them Bloomberg Politics contributors in our political panel on this Monday. Thank you so much for joining me. And there's more here ahead on Balance of Power. You'll hear part of the conversation between Bloomberg's Brian Platt and the Canadian Prime Minister, Mark Carney. That's straight ahead here on Bloomberg TV and radio. 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
5: On the latest Masters in Business podcast, my conversation with Seth Bernstein, CEO of AllianceBernstein, helping to manage nearly $1 trillion in client assets.
6: We decide to move to Nashville. Mm-hmm. That was worth roughly $85 million a year to us. Recurring.
5: Really?
6: Yeah.
5: Oh my
6: sure.
5: goodness. That's a massive savings.
6: Oh my goodness. It was a huge savings. Part of it was real estate. Part mm-hmm. of it was people. And it's worked real well for us.
5: Wow, almost $100 million a year.
6: And here's just another part of it. We didn't force any of our investors to move because we're price takers of that talent.
5: Right.
6: I think now, and I may be wrong, I think we have nearly 100 investors who have elected to move down there.
5: When you say investors...
6: Money managers.
5: Who picked up and left New York and went...
6: Or elsewhere.
5: Or wherever.
6: Correct.
5: Uh-huh. I mean, don't get me wrong, Nashville is a spectacular, super fun town.
6: It's a great town.
5: Just not what you think of when you think of as finance.
6: Well, you know, ironically, it was like the financial center for the Upper South mm-hmm. for many, many years.
5: Oh, really? I had no idea. So you have this strategic and financial savings by moving there. What were some of the challenges? What was, oh, gee, we didn't anticipate this happening.
6: Look, I think the most notable challenge is it's a domestically focused city from an industrial, private sector employment perspective. It's the healthcare services capital of the U.S. But guess what? Hard to find international tax accountants locally, people with those kind of exposures, and people who had, you know, more traditional Wall Street-like training.
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7: It's 121 on Wall Street. 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Losses for the Dow, the S&P, and NASDAQ. A sell-off in chip makers dragging stocks lower. Oil is advancing. Right now, the S&P is down 0.3%, lower by 21 points. The Dow is down 0.2%. NASDAQ 100 now dropping by 0.5%. 2-year, 4.61%, with the 10-year, did get above 5%. Right now at 4.95%. The 30-year, 5.32%. Gold down 0.9%, 43.10 the ounce. West Texas Intermediate crude just below $102 a barrel, up 1.9%. Barrel of Brent at $106.27, up by 1.6%. I'm Charlie Pellett. That Kaylee Lines is a Bloomberg Business Flash.
8: All right, Charlie Pellett watching the markets for us. Thank you so much. I'm Kaylee Lines here in Washington, which, of course, President Trump has returned to after his weekend travels to Ireland, where he attended a golf tournament being played at his property in Doonbeg. You might have seen he called for the reunification of Ireland and Northern Ireland. We could probably do a whole history lesson on the Troubles and expand that, but we'll have that conversation another time, because he also talked about a number of other subjects as he spoke with reporters in Ireland, including the ongoing trade war between the U.S. and Canada. The president telling reporters that you'll probably see a deal with Canada fairly soon. The question, of course, is whether Canada feels the same way, as there are two parties in this conversation. And to answer that question, Bloomberg's Brian Platt sat down today with Canadian Prime Minister Mark Carney about trade and the overall relationship with the United States. Here's what Carney told him.
9: There's not a pride thing from our perspective. We're practical people that know what our bottom lines are, what our red lines are for sovereignty, for culture, not being restricted on our ability to sign other trade deals. I referenced, you know, we are on a path to double our trade access to 3 billion consumers around the world. We are not going to slow down on that. But within that, with understanding those, and I think our American colleagues perhaps understand those red lines a little more clearly now, given what's happened, we're ready to sit down. There's no pride in this. We'll do what's right for the Canadian people.
10: This did, over the past few weeks, get a little bit ugly, even, this trade fight. You had Trump cabinet members kind of mocking and trolling Canada at times. Do you expect that's going to affect the atmosphere at the summit here, the sort of the nastiness of that happened once trade talks broke down with the U.S.?
9: No. Short answer, no. These are all professionals. I mean, one of the things at the summit, which is why it's important, is it's not just the headline assets that are

0: are managed by these institutions, the 120 trillion Canadian that are managed, but it's the fact that it's the decision makers who are coming to the summit. And, you know, they know their responsibilities. In many cases, they're managing money for doctors, nurses, firefighters, their pensioners, families, future generations in their countries. They take these decisions very clearly. And look, and I think you can see how I hope the federal government is has reacted to this, calm, professional. You know, we're looking in terms of the best interests of Canada. As I just said, we'll sit down when it makes sense. Canada and the U.S. have a very long relationship. We sometimes go through periods where there are tensions in that relationship. Provided we continue this approach, we'll come to some agreement at some point.
1: At some point, of course, the operative phrase there, perhaps. Let's get more on this as we turn to Brian Platt, Bloomberg News Ottawa Bureau Chief, who, of course, sat down with Carney for that interview. Brian, it was a great conversation, and thank you for joining us to talk about it. Did you walk away with the sense that Carney is on the cusp of making a deal with Trump here? Does he seem ready to rush back to the negotiating table?
2: The short answer, to paraphrase or to repeat what he said, is no. I don't think that they're on the cusp of a deal here. Carney said he welcomed the president's comments that a deal is close. I don't have any sense that the two sides are actually anywhere on the cusp of sitting back down at a table with the trade negotiators, you know, hashing out details. There seems to be some sort of ongoing communication back and forth between some of the trade officials, phone calls and text messages, that sort of thing. As far as I can tell, though, we are not on the verge of getting back to, you know, the kind of negotiations that you would need to actually get to a trade deal.
1: Well, and of course, in the absence of one, Canada is making some moves of its own to try and insulate itself going forward. Carney is hosting a bunch of major investors in Toronto this week, right, in large part trying to attract them and grow Canada's global exports, lessen the reliability on the U.S. Just talk to us about that wider strategy and perhaps the reduction in economic leverage that the U.S. is going to be able to wield over Canada.
2: Well, Carney spent much of the year traveling the world, really working doing a sort of international roadshow as much as possible. I've been with him on the plane for many of these trips to China and India and the Gulf states, Europe many times, Singapore. And what he's hosting in Toronto right now is what he's dubbed the Canada Investment Summit. And the whole idea here is to get these global investors investing into Canadian projects. Canada still sends about three quarters, that it's gone down a little bit because of the trade fight, but Canada sends about three quarters of its exports to the U.S. Carney is trying to change this. No matter what comes out of the trade talks with the U.S., he wants Canada to be less economically dependent on its relationship with the U.S. So that is absolutely what he's trying to accomplish here. At least, you know, it's not all going to come together today and tomorrow, but this is hopefully what he bills as the start of something where Canada can start to build more export markets overseas.
1: Well, I'd like to ask you as well, aside from trade-related matters, about the other story that is dominating attention here in the U.S. today, and I would imagine that it's breaking through to Canada as well, and that's artificial intelligence. I know you spoke with the Prime Minister about AI. What is his suggestion on the regulatory guardrails that need to be around it, as President Trump says that they're not necessary?
2: Well, this is where it's interesting to have Carney as the Canadian Prime Minister, because his background is in as a central bank governor, and he was the Bank of Canada governor through the global financial crisis. He was the Bank of England governor through Brexit. So the sort of managing international coordination on these things is something he has a lot of experience with. What he called for with AI is what he termed sort of a technological stability board, which was him suggesting something along the lines of what he used to chair, which was the Financial Stability Board, whose whole job after the global financial crisis was to try to coordinate international action to try to manage things smoothly for the global economy. He's calling for some version of that for AI development to try to get some responsible guardrails in place on the frontier model. So he welcomed the comments that we've heard from the leaders of Anthropic and OpenAI over the past couple of days. He thinks that's a good direction.
1: Well, and as we're talking about your conversation with Carney on AI, I just want to mention for our audience here on Bloomberg TV and radio that my colleague Eric Wasson just spoke up with the Speaker of the House, Mike Johnson, on Capitol Hill.

0: Hill, who told him that the meeting that he had called for with AI executives will be at the end of this week or early next week. He suggested that developing a legislative answer to this will take some time. He says it's a very complex issue that requires a lot of work and a bipartisan solution. Just quickly, Brian, before I let you go, as Carney calls for this kind of oversight board, whether it looks like the Financial Stability Council or something akin to FINRA, is this a bipartisan issue in Canada too? It seems like it unites everyone from all political sides of the equation here in the U.S. Is it the same there?
1: I think so. I don't think this would be a politically controversial thing. I mean, the thing is, in Canada, you know, you're kind of, you know, like the question I asked him was if it's the U.S. that needs to legislate on this, because if you're looking at this from the Canadian point of view, these are American tech companies, basically, right? And so, you know, I think the more that Canada can do to encourage international cooperation, I'm sure that does have bipartisan support in Canada. But what you really need to do is get the rest of the world on board. And what you really need, of course, is to get the U.S. government on board if you want to see some of those guardrails in place.
0: All right, Brian Platt, our Ottawa bureau chief at Bloomberg News, who sat down with Canadian Prime Minister Mark Carney today. Brian, thank you so much, and great conversation. You'll hear more of it throughout the day here on Bloomberg TV and radio. And as I mentioned, the speaker is talking about meeting with AI executives and how it may take some time to have actual AI legislation on the floor. Unrelated tech legislation could be on the floor in the Senate. Tomorrow, there will be a vote, a cloture vote, a procedural vote to advance the Clarity Act, of course, long-awaited crypto market structure legislation. So what a week for the Solana Policy Institute Summit to be taking place here in Washington, D.C. as well. And that's where we find Bloomberg Washington correspondent Tyler Kendall. Tyler, I would imagine the conversation there is being dominated by the desire to see Clarity pass.
2: Right, Kelly, exactly. Everybody wants to know whether or not this will cross that key procedural vote that's set to happen tomorrow, 2:15 p.m. Eastern in the Senate. We did get updated text for this bill last night released from the majority side, from the Republicans, that included, they say, many changes that Democrats wanted, including an updated ethics provision that will give state attorneys general some authority to enforce some of the ethics rules. It will also require presidents and other elected officials to either put their digital asset holdings into a blind trust or force divestiture. The question is, will this be enough for Democrats to get on board, since so far we've only really heard from the White House? But it is notable that there was this updated ethics provision, because it does mean that President Trump agreed to it after we had heard at this point for weeks that the president wasn't really looking to negotiate around that issue. Another issue, though, has appeared to really come into the forefront, and that has to deal with yields on stable coin holdings. There is a growing pushback from community banks that are concerned that if yields or reward programs are allowed to be given on your stable coin holdings, that could contribute to something known as deposit flight out of these community banks. And we're waiting to see whether or not there are still concerns with this updated proposal that would essentially have something known as a circuit breaker provision that could allow the Treasury to step in if there is significant deposit flight. So there's still a few different things here that we need to watch, because that is the issue that some Republicans, including Senator Josh Hawley and Jerry Moran, have voiced concerns about. So a lot to watch heading in to tomorrow. The White House certainly wants to see at least the procedural vote get over the finish line. But at this point, that's not even a done deal. All Republicans would have to get on, then seven Democrats to reach that 60-vote threshold.
0: Yeah, of course, President Trump has called for Clarity to be passed. So too has the chair of the CFTC, Selig, who, of course, you've spoken with recently, Tyler, who said that to you, that is plan A. Yes, the regulator may have to do some things if Clarity doesn't pass, but they still want to see this legislation pass. Can I ask you as well about while there is the desire to see a regulatory bill pass in the crypto space, this White House apparently has no desire to see greater regulation on AI. The president suggests a slowdown isn't needed. All you need is a smart president, to paraphrase his words.
2: Yep, that was the latest that we heard from President Trump today. After over the weekend, he essentially said as much, but also, of course, brought in the idea that the U.S. must stay competitive with China. We have heard a little bit more of tempered rhetoric from some of his advisors, including the NEC director, Kevin Hassett, who over the weekend seemed to lend support to some sort of guardrails after we saw these major AI companies say that we may need to pace the frontier, in their words. It is interesting, though, because this comes at a moment

0: where we have this political dynamic and voters have grown increasingly concerned about AI, including when it comes to their job prospects, but also the idea of the data center build out. A recent poll from Reuters showing only one in three Americans are okay with the pace of the data center rollout at this moment. So to your point, one to watch, but one that the administration at the moment is holding firm on.
1: All right, Bloomberg's Tyler Kendall live at the Solana Policy Institute Summit here in Washington. Thank you so much. There's more ahead here on Balance of Power. Maya McGuinness of the Committee for a Responsible Federal Budget will join us next on Bloomberg TV and radio.
2: ABC News, I'm Chuck Sievertson. Breaking news, the Trump Environmental Protection Agency says it's eliminating a rule that limits planet warming pollution from coal and gas-fired power plants. Drivers and three workers are injured, but not seriously, after a huge construction crane fell onto a roadway in Miami, crashing down on top of three cars. At the scene, ABC's Victor Akendo.
3: Officials with the City of Miami Fire Rescue tell me that when they arrived on the scene and saw all of this, they were preparing for a very bad day, but incredibly, nobody here died.
2: The Department of Homeland Security says it's arrested a former high-ranking Iraqi intelligence officer. A group of Democratic-led cities and states are suing the Trump administration over a new rule that would give immigration officials more discretion to deny entry or green cards to immigrants who claim public benefits, including school meals or food stamps. Oil prices going up and then settling down again. This is ABC News.
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9: 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Diesel fuel today at a record high $6.23 a gallon, according to AAA. That has pushed President Trump to call on Ukraine to stop targeting Russian diesel refineries. But it comes as Russia strikes more civilian targets in Ukraine cities. Gas, meantime, averaging $4.32 a gallon for regular nationwide, and oil is higher this hour. It's close to $1.02 a barrel. And on Wall Street, stocks are a little lower this hour. AI chip makers are down as several AI companies are calling for a slowdown in new AI model development on worries that the technology is getting too powerful and is a threat to humans. President Trump, though, pushing back on that. Right now, the Dow and the Nasdaq are each down about a fifth of a percent, at the S&P 500 a quarter percent lower. And Amazon suspending the use of 21 Air, the cargo carriers whose plane overran a runway in Miami last week. Tom Busby, Bloomberg Radio.
10: On a recent edition of the Big Take Asia podcast, host Rebecca Chung Wilkins takes an inside look at how India is training the robots of the future. Tens of thousands of workers are wearing head-mounted cameras to record their every move.
11: Saritha Rai covers tech in India for Bloomberg. She met Sunita at a recycling plant earlier this year. Sunita has spent years sorting and cleaning discarded plastic for about $200 a month. Usually, the factories where she works are lively places.
12: There's a lot of banter, there's a lot of conversation, there's a lot of silliness that goes on. But in this, it was deathly quiet because all these women were not allowed to talk to each other.
11: 8 hours a day, in total silence. But that's not all.
12: She was hunched forward constantly because she was not allowed to capture any other part of her body except her wrist. It's exactly what a humanoid robot's camera would see if it looked down. That was the motion she was asked to capture.
11: Sunita doesn't know what the footage is for. All she knows is that this phone recording earns her extra money, money she uses to send her four kids to school. But the recordings she and her fellow workers make are critical.

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3: 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We do check markets all day long here at Bloomberg. We're looking at a sell-off in shipmakers. Oil is advancing, and the Dow, the S&P, NASDAQ, all in the red. S&P right now down 15 to 76.41, down 0.2%. Dow Industrials earlier this hour did turn positive briefly, but right now the Dow remains lower by 77 points, down by about 0.1%. We've got NASDAQ down 14 for NASDAQ. Little change there. A decline of under 0.1%. NASDAQ 100 index, though, down by 0.4%. All of this with a two-year at 4.62%. The 10-year, 4.95%. Did hit 5% briefly. 30-year, 5.32%. Gold, meanwhile, down 0.9%, 43.10 the ounce. And West Texas Intermediate crude now just above $101, up 1.4%, well off session highs. Barrel of Brent, 105.78, up by 1.1%. Texas Capital Bank shares will be switching its primary listing to the Texas Stock Exchange from NASDAQ. Trading expected to begin on October 8th. It is the Texas Exchange's fifth company in a week. Recapping, stocks lower. S&P right now down by 0.2%. For on-demand news, 24 hours a day, subscribe to Bloomberg News Now. Wherever you get your podcast, I'm Charlie Pellett. Nick Haley Lines is a Bloomberg Business Flash.
4: All right, Charlie Pellett watching the markets for us, oil included. Thank you so much. As Charlie mentioned, oil is still higher on the day, though off of session highs, but we remain close to $106 a barrel on Brent crude. Obviously, there's a few factors impacting energy markets. One, of course, being the ongoing conflict in the Middle East, and not just directly between the U.S. and Iran, though that is still very much a question around the Strait of Hormuz, but also when it comes to Saudi Arabia, which over the weekend had to shut its east-west pipeline, of course, a crucial conduit for diverting crude supplies away from the Strait of Hormuz and toward the Red Sea. It was hit by a drone attack over the weekend by militias based in Iraq, and therefore the pipeline had to shut down. Apparently, it could take weeks to reopen, which is in part why oil was moving higher today. Add on to that the latest missive from the president, or one of the latest, because he's had a lot of them to throw out there today, to suggest that Iran may want to make a deal, and he will determine whether or not the U.S. will choose to engage. He says they're open to the concept. That's just one hot conflict to consider. There's also the war between Russia and Ukraine, as President Trump posted today that Ukraine has agreed to no longer attack Russian energy targets and that Russia has agreed likewise. The president saying on Truth Social, the world's diesel price rise is mostly caused by the Russia-Ukraine war, not Iran. Diesel prices, of course, hitting a record earlier today again. So let's get into all of this now as we turn to Wendy Benjaminson, who leads our national security team here at Bloomberg and is in our Washington, D.C. studio with me. So, Wendy, let's begin first with the Middle East, okay, because obviously there's the Strait of Hormuz, which has been a problem for months. The Red Sea, possible workaround, and yet you have the Houthis in Yemen, obviously trying to exercise some authority in that waterway. The east-west pipeline is shut down. How much worse could this get for global energy markets?
5: This could get significantly worse, and I think that was at least the spirit of what Trump was trying to get at, minus some factual problems. But the east-west pipeline across Saudi Arabia was supposed to be the solution, or at least a help to a solution, for the closed Strait of Hormuz. So, you know, Iranian oil is coming up against a U.S. naval blockade. Other ships are being sort of targeted as they're trying to get out with the protection of the U.S. naval blockade, but sometimes they get hit before that, and or just are too afraid to go through. So this pipeline was a really great idea to get it out, but now the Houthis, backed by Iran, are trying to shut the Red Sea ports down, which is the exit point for this pipeline. And the Saudis are saying it could be 5 or 6 weeks before they open the pipeline again. And so that only means one thing, that prices are going to

0: continue to rise.
1: Even as the president continually suggests, they will come down as soon as the war is over. But when it comes to the direct conflict between the U.S. and Iran, at whatever maybe lower intensity level it exists right now, Wendy, is there any real sign of diplomacy, either overt diplomacy or back channel?
0: None whatsoever. I mean, first of all, there were supposed to be talks beginning today between all of the Gulf states, sort of the Gulf Cooperation Council states, and Iran to talk about the Strait of Hormuz, because mm-hmm. it's in everyone's interest there. And they were sort of cutting out the United States, or not cutting them out, but going ahead without the United States, to have this conversation regionally to decide how they're going to do this, because everybody's losing money. And that Saudi Arabia decided they weren't going to participate because they're frustrated with Iran because of the Houthi attacks. And so the talks were put off for now, which, you know, we don't know how long that will be. So that's not happening. Then the president, as you mentioned, said Iran is, you know, begging for a deal mm-hmm. and all of this. Everything they've said, which, and we can only take them at their word, but everything they have said on this has been, we're not talking, we're in this for the long haul, we have our position. If Donald Trump wants to talk to us, you know, he can come to us. And so Trump says he's open to talks, but we see absolutely no avenue for that happening at the moment.
1: Well, the president also apparently has talked to Russia and Ukraine, and they both have agreed to stop hitting each other's energy assets. This is, of course, Wendy, after over the weekend, President Trump said Ukraine needs to stop hitting Russian refineries because it is perpetuating the diesel problem.
0: Right. And to be sure, it is perpetuating the diesel problem, but it's a smaller problem than the Iran war, because that is such, you know, the Strait of Hormuz, as we've said many times in our stories, 20% of the world's oil and liquefied natural gas comes through the Strait of Hormuz. Obviously, there are Russian outflows, too. The trouble is that when we checked, our reporters checked with, well, Russia hasn't said anything about Donald Trump's tweet. And Ukraine's answer has been, if Russia stops attacking our grain and oil facilities, the energy facilities, then we will stop attacking them. But that, what Zelensky is basically saying is it takes two to tango, and I will only do it if Russia does, which suggests two things. One, Trump wasn't exactly being accurate when he said they've already agreed to this. And two, that it's not, they're not going to stop. So that, I mean, we just have to look at diesel prices continuing to rise. And let's remember that diesel is very important to farm equipment. Yep. And it's very important to all those 18-wheelers that deliver our, you know, internet-ordered goods and other goods around the country. And that means prices of those goods goes up, too.
1: Literally the fuel of the American economy. Exactly. Wendy Benjaminson, leading our national security coverage here at Bloomberg. Thank you so much having us covered on all things geopolitics. But we want to talk domestic politics as well, as, of course, President Trump has not only suggested that oil prices will come down soon, but that soon all adult American citizens could be getting a $5,000 check in the form of what he called in Dallas last week a Trump dividend if Republicans are reelected to majorities in the House and Senate. It wasn't just on stage in Dallas last week. The president doubled down on this idea in Ireland over the weekend.
2: That's going forward. The $5,000 checks are going forward. And that's because we're taking in so much money in so different ways, including the tariffs. The $5,000 is going to happen 100%. And the reason is because our country is taking in trillions and trillions of dollars. And it's going to happen.
1: The president echoing that on True Social today, saying the $5,000 Trump dividend to be given to all adults in the United States due to the fact that our country is taking in trillions of dollars of economic development, investment, and pure success, is being criticized by what he says are Democrats. I would imagine it's not just Democrats, but Maya McGuinness has a few thoughts on this proposal as well. She, of course, is the president of the Committee for a Responsible Federal Budget and is back with us on Bloomberg TV and radio. Maya, always good to have you on Balance of Power. The president suggests trillions are coming in, therefore we can afford to send these $5,000 checks out. If every American citizen gets $5,000, what would the price tag of this be?
3: This is a doozy of a price tag. So this would cost in 1 year about $1.2 trillion. And that would be about the second largest item in the entire federal budget. When he talks about trillions are coming in, that's true, but we're trillions short of how much is going out also. We have $2 trillion deficits every year. That's how much we're borrowing. There is no space in the federal budget.

0: budget for something like this. And that just seemed to be out of the blue, and it certainly caught all of us by surprise. And I can't think of anybody who thinks we have the fiscal foundation to actually pay for a policy like that.
1: Well, of course, the president suggested the $5,000 checks would have to be spent in the U.S. Perhaps fuels an argument that this would just be fed back into the economy and that we could grow our way into having a benefit from this, Maya, as was the argument with the One Big Beautiful Bill passed last year, that those tax policies were going to fuel growth. And that is how ultimately this all will pay for itself. Has that ever come to fruition?
0: Yeah, no, things like that do not pay for themselves. But just a quick kind of explanation of how it works. When you have an economy that is running reasonably strong, and in fact, inflation is above where you want it to be, the worst thing that you can do to help counter that inflation is borrow more money and put that in the economy. So the affordability challenges that we have right now are really a big problem, and things must be done to help bring down the cost relative to people's incomes. But part of what's created that is inflation and the economy running too hot from inflation, which comes in part from borrowing. You cannot address that by borrowing more. So while this is not the answer that anybody wants to hear, one of the ways that you deal with affordability that would be sustainable is you bring your spending and your taxes back into alignment. But if you're just heating up the economy, throwing more money into it, that can create the sugar high that we often hear about when people are doing borrowing. And it's a short-term burst that leads to a long-term crash, and it makes your fiscal situation even worse. That further pushes up interest rates, that further pushes up inflation, and you maintain the bad cycle that we're stuck in right now.
1: Well, it's the cycle that the bond market has been worried about. While we're off the highs of the session, Maya, we saw the 10-year yield break above 5% today for the first time since 2023. Of course, at the longer end, we're seeing multi-decade highs there. The Treasury Secretary Scott Bessent has tried to cool things off at the long end with changes to the buybacks, though those underwhelmed last week. He has also suggested that there is coming fiscal consolidation. If the House is going on recess until after the midterms at the end of this week, and of course, there's the midterm considerations for everyone running for re-election in the Senate as well. Do you see fiscal consolidation coming anytime soon?
0: Well, yeah, I heard that along with everybody else, that the Treasury Secretary promised a fiscal consolidation plan. And then the next thing we heard was, here's a plan that would borrow over $1 trillion, which is obviously the opposite of consolidation. So I'm not sure what's going on here. We're getting warning signs from everywhere. The Treasury market obviously is sending us message after message that there are deep concerns. Interest rates are too high. Inflation stays too high. The deficit numbers are above where we thought they would be. Interest payments are over $1 trillion. It just, the list goes on and on. And the one thing that you can't respond to that with is, I know, let's borrow more money. So I'm really concerned that when we heard there was going to be a fiscal consolidation plan, that's exactly what we need. It should be bipartisan. It should look at all parts of the budget. It's not going to be easy, but the payoff will be significant. That is exactly what we need. Borrowing more money is the opposite. And yes, I'm really worried that during midterms, I mean, it always seems like it's election time, right? With the two parties constantly at war with each other, there's never sort of put politics aside for good policy, but it's about to get even more heated. So I'm very concerned that people might fall onto the kind of wagon of competing promises. I'll give you a $5,000 check. Well, I'll give you this and I'll give you this. And you could see these things getting ratcheted up. We need adults to prevail. It feels like Oprah politics, right? Like you can have a car, you can have a car, you can have a car. And the difference is the federal government doesn't have the money to back up these promises. So something has to give.
1: And yet, isn't the reality, Maya, and your point is well understood, that it seems like it's always election season, but the people who are being elected to the Senate in November, whoever it is that wins, it's them that are going to have to address the Social Security cliff, right? If we're looking at insolvency in 6 years, they aren't going to be able to insulate themselves from that issue for very long.
0: Yeah, absolutely. And at least this is one that's starting to get attention. The fact that Social Security will go insolvent in the next 6 years when the next folks who are elected to the Senate are in office and will have to make those choices, it makes it a lot more difficult to continue to kick that can. As we have been doing for decades, the trustees have been warning us for decades that this was going to be a problem at some point. And they've been pinpointing kind of this period of time when it was going to hit. So we know that those changes have to be made, but at least we're hearing it talked about.

0: in some of the Senate campaigns. The media is asking about it. Seniors are concerned because if we don't fix this program, it's their benefits that will be cut. Whereas if we made normal changes, they would be protected. So they have a vested interest in seeing these changes be made. And everybody knows that Social Security is the biggest and one of the most important programs. So that one's starting to get some attention. I am hopeful that in the next year, before the last minute, we can put together a reasonable plan to avert insolvency and help make sure that we can pay all the benefits that we promised. But it's not just Social Security. We're going to have to make those same kinds of changes to deal with the national debt as well.
1: Indeed, north of $40 trillion and climbing. Maya McGinnis of the Committee for a Responsible Federal Budget, thank you as always for joining us on this early edition of Balance of Power. And I'll be back for more in the late edition at 5 p.m. Eastern right here on Bloomberg TV and radio.
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8: 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Diesel fuel today at a record high $6.23 a gallon, according to AAA. That has pushed President Trump to call on Ukraine to stop targeting Russian diesel refineries. But it comes as Russia strikes more civilian targets in Ukraine cities. Gas, meantime, averaging $4.32 a gallon for regular nationwide, and oil is higher this hour. It's close to $1.02 a barrel. And on Wall Street, stocks are a little lower this hour. AI chip makers are down as several AI companies are calling for a slowdown in new AI model development on worries that the technology is getting too powerful and is a threat to humans. President Trump, though, pushing back on that. Right now, the Dow and the Nasdaq are each down about a fifth of a percent, at the S&P 500 a quarter percent lower. And Amazon suspending the use of 21 Air, the cargo carriers whose plane overran a runway in Miami last week. Tom Busby, Bloomberg Radio.
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1: And good afternoon, everyone, live on Bloomberg TV, radio, streaming on YouTube, and Bloomberg Originals. I'm Alexis Christophorus, in for Carol Masser.
2: I'm Jess Minton, also in for Carol and Tim.
1: Yeah, and they're actually on a pretty fun assignment. I have to say, I'm a little bit jealous.
2: California, Huntington Beach. I'm jealous.
1: Yeah, they're there for the future-proof festival, I guess they're calling. This is an outdoor wealth management festival, so no indoor stuffy conventions.
2: The who's who of everyone is going to be there, so it's going to be exciting to see later this week when they come back and see who they're talking to.
1: Yeah, so they're going to be here tomorrow and Wednesday coming to you live from Huntington, California. In the meantime, though, it is Jess and myself, and boy, we've got a lot to talk about on this Monday, September 14th, 2026, the least of which is AI, right?
2: Of course, and even just looking at the S&P 500, only down about 0.2% after falling as much as 0.8% earlier, so even with the 10-year Treasury yield briefly crossing that 5% threshold, not seeing stocks doing a two lot right now, basically on the point of those strong earnings results that we just got.
1: Exactly. And earlier, though, today, we did see those AI stocks leading tech lower. And we're going to dive into that really throughout these next 3 hours. AI bosses, right? Anthropic's boss, OpenAI, Elon Musk now coming in and saying, yeah, we need to slow things down. So we're going to talk about the risks that AI could possibly be having there when it comes to, just humanity. Didn't we have that Anthropic researcher?
2: Yes.
1: Resign.
2: Right. And there's so much going on back and forth with that. And then we're also going to be speaking with Stuart Simpson, the CEO of Vertical Aerospace, later in the hour on the future of air travel, trying to see, how quickly can I get from JFK back to Manhattan.
1: Those things look wild.
2: Talk about that.
1: Look at them in the air. And the latest spike in oil today, following that report on how the Saudi pipeline will take weeks to reopen. We're going to dive into that. And then we're going to have Bloomberg News sitting down with Canada's Prime Minister, Mark Carney, on the eve of that country's first ever investment summit. It was a long-ranging conversation. We're going to bring you a bit of that a little later on. But first, how about a check on the day's trade? Because a wild day it's been. And our top business stories. Let's check in with Charlie Pellett. Hey, Charlie.
3: Thank you very much, Alexis and Jess. Do want to begin with a developing story headline right now on the Bloomberg Professional Service, keeping an eye on Bank of America shares. They are down now by 5.4%. CEO Brian Moynihan says trading revenue will be, quote, relatively flat compared with last year's third quarter. Moynihan making the comment today at a Barclays conference. Again, Bank of America shares now retreating by 5.4%. And coming up this hour, just about 2:40, 2:45 Wall Street time, we will be talking with Moynihan right here on Bloomberg Business Week Daily. Stocks are falling as the AI slowdown hits chip makers. AI worries, I should say, with the Dow, the S&P, NASDAQ all in the red. At one point, briefly, we saw the Dow turn positive, but right now down 125 points, drop there of 0.2%. We've got the S&P lower now by 19 points. The S&P down 0.2%. NASDAQ lower, a little change, down under 0.1%. The NASDAQ 100 index down 0.3%. The SOX, the Philadelphia Semiconductor Index, the Stock Exchange Index, it is down now by 5%. Chip stocks among the most actively traded. Right now, the 2-year, 4.61%. 10-year, did get a print above 5%, 4.95% on your 10-year. The 30-year, 5.32% on the 30-year. Gold, meanwhile, down $36 the ounce to $43.12. That is a drop of 0.8%. West Texas Intermediate crude, $101.60 a barrel, up 1.5%. Barrel of Brent, $106 for Brent crude, up now by 1.3%. Again, keeping an eye on Bank of America shares, down now by 5.1%. Bank of America CEO Brian Moynihan says trading revenue will be relatively flat compared with last year's third quarter. I'm Charlie Pellett. Jess and Alexis, that's a Bloomberg Business Flash.
1: All right, thanks a lot, Charlie. We appreciate that. And as Charlie was just saying, those chip makers today dragging down stocks as leaders of AI giants propose slowing the technology's development. And there's just been so much activity. Jess, just want to run down what some of these CEOs are saying. So Anthropic CEO Dario Amodei proposing slowing development of the most advanced systems to prevent AI slipping beyond human control, he says.
2: And then even just seeing overall in the market, seeing Samsung as well as SK Hynix under pressure. But then the opposite side of that AI play, you're seeing cybersecurity shares higher today, as well as software basically benefiting from the opposite side of that spectrum there. So it's a very large dynamic.

0: when you're thinking about who's winning, who's losing in this dynamic when you get a headline like this?
1: For sure. Let's dig into it now with Mike Shepard, Bloomberg News Senior Editor of Technology and Strategic Industries, joining us from our Washington Bureau. Mike, great to see you. I know that these great AI bosses are now clashing with our very own president, who came out on social media today criticizing them for wanting to put guardrails up on AI development. How much of this is really about AI and the race with China for the U.S.?
2: Well, from the president's standpoint, it's everything. He is saying that whoever wins in AI wins. And that was a statement he made while in Ireland for the Irish Open. And he told reporters that when asked about AI guardrails and whether there needed to be more restrictions on the technology, he brushed off the idea and said that this whole question about safety really takes a back seat to the need to stay ahead of China in the competition to develop the most advanced AI. You also have to remember that Trump and his administration have made AI development a centerpiece of their economic agenda. They see it as an engine of job growth, and they really don't want to see any move whatsoever to upset the apple cart. In another social media post, he also questioned why anyone would want to kill, as he put it, the golden goose. And that is language he has used to defend the rollout of data centers across the country that many in America have started to take exception to. And it's something that's even emerged as a political issue in the midterm elections.
0: Hey, Mike, so Chinese officials obviously rejecting those calls to slow AI for safety reasons and also criticizing those claims by some American tech leaders that the progress by China posed a global security threat. So what ends up happening to the data center boom and also those valuations when you're thinking about a lot of those chip makers and other companies that are housed in that?
2: You know, that is one of the big questions out there. What does this slowdown mean actually in terms of all the hundreds of billions of dollars in investments that are either planned or underway? And the two leaders of OpenAI and Anthropic made clear, hey, look, we do not intend to slow down overall our plans to grow our business or to make these investments. It's really just slowing our development of the most advanced models. Yet that wasn't as comforting as they thought it might have been to Wall Street investors, who are really trading in the opposite direction. We see the Philadelphia Semiconductor Index, which is a benchmark of investment in AI infrastructure. That's down by almost 5% today. And we're seeing losses in key chip makers on the day, from Micron Technologies, which specializes in memory components for AI processors. And then, of course, NVIDIA, the world's most valuable company, which has really built an industry-defining business in making those GPUs that power data centers.
1: Mike, today Microsoft came out with this manifesto, I guess we can call it, talking about what needs to be done in efforts to slow the development of AI. Can you tell us a little bit more about what's in that manifesto?
2: Well, what they are trying to do is also make sure that their point of view as a stakeholder in all of this, they are not only a backer of OpenAI, but they do a lot of business with them. And they also agree that, hey, look, we need to make sure that humans stay in the loop, mostly in the development of AI. But it's a long manifesto, all 15,000 words of it. Whether it actually has that kind of concrete impact, though, Alexis, remains to be seen. And that is true also with the essay that Dario Amodei published on Saturday. In it, Amodei promised to have outside evaluators, third-party evaluators, come into the company to get a firsthand look, with badges and all, at how these models are being developed even before their release. But that's a big promise. And there are many on Wall Street who looked at those pledges and started to wonder, are they really going to follow through with all of this? And there is a question about whether some of it is marketing. And just brought up earlier the question of the Chinese government. They have accused the AI leaders here in the U.S. of fear-mongering, using the word from the Chinese Foreign Ministry earlier today. And they say that these companies are using it as a pretext to goad the government here in Washington into imposing restrictions that would undercut China's efforts to develop AI on its own.
1: All right, Mike Shepard, Bloomberg News, Senior Editor of Technology and Strategic Industries, joining us today from our D.C. Bureau. Thanks so much, Mike. We appreciate it. Want to turn now to Canada, because it is just it's attempting to improve its

0: reputation in the eyes of investors after years of really stagnant investment. Prime Minister Mark Carney, he's set some lofty goals here as well about a trillion. He wants to attract $1 trillion in investment over the next 5 years. Of course, the backdrop to all this is this trade war, I'm going to call it.
1: The economic fallout that we've seen.
0: With the U.S.
1: Right. And seeing how much does this impact consumers and other industries further, and potentially when you thought that investors thought that was basically behind them when it came to the trade war and everything else that had been going on this year. Now that's back at the forefront beyond even just what's going on with Iran.
0: In a big way. And so why not talk to Canadian Prime Minister Mark Carney? That's exactly what our Ottawa Bureau Chief Brian Platt did. He sat down with Carney earlier today ahead of the country's first national summit in Toronto, which is going to happen tomorrow. Here's just a portion of that interview. Let's take a listen.
2: There's not a pride thing from our perspective. We're practical people that know what our bottom lines are, what our red lines are for sovereignty, for culture, not being restricted on our ability to sign other trade deals. I referenced, you know, we are on a path to double our trade access to 3 billion consumers around the world. We are not going to slow down on that. But within that, with understanding those, and I think our American colleagues perhaps understand those red lines a little more clearly now, given what's happened, we're ready to sit down. There's no pride in this. We'll do what's right for the Canadian people.
3: This did, over the past few weeks, get a little bit ugly, even, this trade fight. You had Trump cabinet members kind of mocking and trolling Canada at times. Do you expect that's going to affect the atmosphere at the summit here, the sort of the nastiness of that happened once trade talks broke down with the U.S.?
2: No. Short answer, no. These are all professionals. I mean, one of the things at the summit, which is why it's important, is it's not just the headline assets that are managed by these institutions, the 120 trillion Canadian that are managed, but it's the fact that it's the decision makers who are coming to the summit. And, you know, they know their responsibilities. In many cases, they're managing money for doctors, nurses, firefighters, their pensioners, families, future generations in their countries. They take these decisions very clearly. And look, and I think you can see how I hope the federal government has reacted to this. Calm, professional. You know, we're looking in terms of the best interests of Canada. As I just said, we'll sit down when it makes sense. Canada and the U.S. have a very long relationship. We sometimes go through periods where there are tensions in that relationship. Provided we continue this approach, we'll come to some agreement at some point.
0: That was Canada's Prime Minister Mark Carney there. So joining us now from our Toronto Bureau is Derek DeCluet, Bloomberg's executive editor for Canada. Derek, as you heard that conversation today, which was a far-ranging conversation with our own Brian Platt, were there any surprises for you? What were some of your big takeaways?
4: I mean, one of my takeaways is there is this sort of mode of de-escalation and almost a little bit of positivity about the idea now that some of the anger has faded. There's been a little bit less trolling lately, if you will, from the White House on this. And Carney's message, you know, has been fairly consistent over the past, say, week or so, that he still thinks there's a deal to be done. Obviously, when talks broke down in August and there were the U.S. tariffs, and then Canada quickly came out with counter tariffs, and you had the renaming of Lake Ontario and all this sort of thing, you know, it was, tensions were too high, blood pressures were too high to consider a deal. Now, you know, we've moved on. The world is moving on, and I suspect that you will see some sort of serious talks in the weeks ahead, although timelines are always really difficult to predict.
1: How much further could this escalate, and how does it impact Canadian consumers as well as Americans?
4: Yeah, I mean, we have seen only sort of a limited impact so far in terms of like inflation on the of the effects of the tariffs, that sort of direct effect. But it's fair to say that throughout this trade war, there have been sort of ebbs and flows in Canadian consumer confidence that seem to be at least somewhat related, you know, to how the trade war is going. It's true that the average American probably does not think very much about the trade war with Canada, but I can tell you here that it's, you know, right at the top of the news agenda for weeks now. It's not the only thing there, but it's very present. People are discussing it, thinking about it all the time, in some cases acting on it, you know,

0: for being overregulated, perhaps overtaxed, not necessarily the friendliest place that you global investors could put money. And Carney is trying to change that reputation, put it more on the radar. He's made some changes to how Canada approves projects and so on. And there will be lots of big names in attendance. I mean, we've reported some of them already. Larry Fink, obviously, of BlackRock, John Gray of Blackstone. There are many private equity and pension fund managers from Europe, Asia, sovereign wealth funds. The government's saying about $120 trillion Canadian worth of assets are represented, in the room tomorrow. And they're going to hear an awful lot from mostly from Canadian CEOs, policymakers, about those projects and why they think Canada is different as a place to invest than perhaps it was several years ago.
1: Hey, Derek, what specific sectors will have the biggest fallout from this?
0: Well, from the trade war, we are, primarily this is a manufacturing story and partly a resources story. You have sectors here that such as the auto sector, such as the forestry sector, they're actually huge employers that are also huge employers in specific places in British Columbia, Quebec, Ontario, just as examples, where the inability to easily export to the US, puts jobs, companies, mills, factories, at risk. There is less of an impact on, I would say, on the rest of the economy, at least as we've seen it so far. But one of the risks of the most recent escalation is that the US hit Canada with a much broader array of tariffs at 50% that, in most of the analysis suggests maybe sort of targeted to hit smaller companies, medium-sized companies, family firms, and so on, as opposed to, just a few select industries. So we are only at the beginning of the economic fallout of it all.
2: And we're going to be watching. We know that Bloomberg's going to be all over Canada's first investment summit. And we want to thank Derek Tekluet, Bloomberg's executive editor for Canada, for joining us from our Toronto bureau. And taking a look at the markets right now here on this Monday morning, lower across the board, but off our lows of the day, right, Jess?
1: Off our lows of the day and seeing how long, this can continue. Obviously, the Fed decision coming up on Wednesday.
2: That's right. That's gonna be really the highlight of the week. So we may expect investors to sort of stay on the sidelines, ahead of that all important meeting. This is Bloomberg Business Week. We'll be back after this. 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
10: Nothing has been slowed down. In fact, if you read that 3,800-word manifesto, there's not really a lot of concrete commitment to stopping pre-training or deciding not to release certain things or pulling back on data center spending. That is all very much in the mix

0: still. They still plan to grow their company. They're going to have a major IPO in the coming months. So really, this is about planting a flag and saying we're ready to do something. Should everyone agree to do it? Because if we don't, or if we do it without everyone else doing it, then you know it's not going to have an impact because people could still develop this harmful technology.
1: Sarah is a graduate of University of North Carolina at Chapel Hill, and I thought we had a policy on that.
2: Oh, I know, Paul. But, sometimes we have to suspend our policies.
1: Sarah, I'll tell you, President Trump has come out on the other side, and Vice President J.D. Vance as well, saying don't slow down for a variety of reasons, not the least of which is China's not slowing down.
0: It is so central to Trump's agenda that these AI companies continue to grow at the pace that they're growing, because that is what he's leaning on, the economy, the stock market growth. Mm-hmm. That is what he thinks is going to propel Republicans to win in the midterms.
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4: It's 2:21 on Wall Street. We do check markets all day long here at Bloomberg. Losses for the Dow, the S&P, and NASDAQ. Stocks are falling as AI slowdown worries hit chip makers. The S&P now lower by 22 points, down by about 0.3%. Dow Industrials did turn positive briefly. Right now, the Dow is down 121 points. That is a decline of 0.2%. NASDAQ lower by 44 points for the NASDAQ Composite Index, a decline of 0.2%. The SOX, the Philadelphia Stock Exchange's semiconductor index, it is down by 5%. The VIX below 17, a two-year currently yielding 4.62% with a 10-year, 4.95%, did see a print above 5% briefly, 30-year, 5.32%. Gold is down $38 the ounce to $43.10, drop there of 0.9%. West Texas Intermediate Crude Oil, $101.45 a barrel, up 1.4%. Barrel of Brent, $105.86. Brent crude up by 1.2%. Microsoft is joining AI firms in calling for caution with AI models. Company out with a 15,000-word manifesto that it sees as kind of a constitution to guide development of its cutting-edge AI models. On a down day for much of the market today, and specifically tech names, Microsoft is advancing by 2.4%. Bank of America CEO Brian Moynihan says trading revenue will be, quote, relatively flat compared with last year's third quarter. Microsoft shares of Bank of America, BAC, on the ticker, down now by 5.2%. Coming up 2:45 Wall Street time, we will be speaking with Bank of America CEO Brian Moynihan. For on-demand news 24 hours a day, subscribe to Bloomberg News Now wherever you get your podcast. I'm Charlie Pellett, Jess and Alexis. That is a Bloomberg Business Flash.
5: Thank you, Charlie. We appreciate it. I'm Jess Minton, along with Alexis Christophorus, in for Carol and Tim today. And Alexis, you were just talking about how could a flying taxi be in our future? And this is something that I'm sure this you go through this too if you're at the airports in New York. I mean, we have a few to choose from, but I feel like it's getting a lot more expensive to get a cab.
6: I see those helicopters going, you know, and I'm like, gee, it must be nice to be in one of those. You get to the airport lickety-split.
5: So I'm pleased to say that we're joined in studio by Stuart Simpson, CEO of Vertical Aerospace. So this is a global aerospace and tech company focused on electric aviation. And so for those who aren't familiar with your company, please walk us through what you do and if something that we were just talking about is indeed potentially in our future.
7: It is. You're both absolutely on point. This will transform how people move in and around the great cities. And what we do at Vertical, we've designed an electric vertical takeoff and landing aircraft. Now that takes off vertically like a helicopter. It then cruises like an aircraft really efficiently and then lands vertically like a helicopter. And that journey you were talking about, I did it yesterday, took a couple of hours in the evening. It would do it in 7 to 9 minutes. Totally transforms in and out of the cities around the world.
6: So 7 to 9 minutes, what, from like Midtown Manhattan
7: to... From Midtown to JFK.
6: So give us examples of some real life scenarios when this actually does happen. And by the way, when do you expect this to really be flying above us?
7: So we will certify our product in 2029. We'll certify it to the highest standard.

0: in the world, the same as an Airbus or a Boeing. So when you get on a jet, safest form of transport, we're certified to that same level of safety, one in a billion. We'll do that in 2029. And we've launched routes, or we've announced our routes in New York, in Miami, in London, in Osaka. And we expect to launch those routes in 2030. And one will be Manhattan to JFK.
1: Talk to us more about the regulation and the safety aspect of it, because how exactly does this work? How many people could potentially take this? How much does it cost? How tricky is it to do that compared to just taking a regular cab?
0: Yeah, absolutely. If I start with the cost thing, some people think this is only for the wealthy. We've designed this to have the same cost per seat per mile as an Uber Black, or for those people watching in London, a black cab.
1: So this roughly is how much exactly do you think?
0: Around $3, $3.50 per seat per mile. So this is really accessible. Now, but just to be clear, that's the cost. Mm-hmm. That's not what people might charge for it. We're an OEM. We're like a combination of Boeing and GE. We build the airframe, we build the powertrain and sell them and service them. So our customers will ultimately decide the price, but the cost is very low. So the goal in the future is mass transport.
2: So talk to us about your customers. Who are they, as much as you can share? And are there orders for these planes?
0: Absolutely. We're incredibly excited. We've got 1,500 orders for the aircraft. A great example is American Airlines. They've ordered 350. The idea is you fly across the Atlantic or any of the other long distance routes, and they will be able to pick you up in the center of the city, take you to the airport at either end, transforming that journey. And if I think of the London to New York journey, the flight across is kind of 7 to 8 hours, depending which way you're going, but it takes you 2 hours on either end getting in and out. So you can actually collapse the total elapsed time. So American's a customer, Japan Airlines is a customer, Bristow, the world's largest vertical lift operator, is one of our customers, and GOL in South America, the largest transport operator in South America.
1: And you also work with Honeywell and other companies.
0: We do. Honeywell have been amazing. We've been partnered with them for six years, working with them on the flight control, so how the aircraft operates. We take their amazing flight control system, and then we bolt on our little bit that explains it's not a jet, it's a electric vertical takeoff and landing aircraft. They've been amazing partners for us.
1: Who do you consider to be your competition?
0: So if you just wind back, 50 years ago, this was fantasy, the flying car. 5 years ago, it was really frothy. There were about 100 companies. We're now down to around five. And there's Joby, Beta, Eve, ourselves, and Archer. But we're one of only two in the world that have actually done what you need to do. Take off like a helicopter, fly like an aircraft, land like a helicopter. So we're one of only two in the world to have done it.
2: I think about air traffic controllers right now and how we've had near misses at airports and how it gets quite crowded up there in the skies. I almost can't imagine these sort of air taxis that you're talking about being up in the air, especially if you're talking about, could they be transporting just a few people at a time? How is this going to look? How is this going to work and be safe?
0: I think that's a great point. To start with, we'll leverage current infrastructure. And that's the great thing about this. It's actually easier than drones because there's already helipads there. These fit on a helipad. So you fit into the current infrastructure. But once you've proved this is way 1,000 times, 10,000 times safer than a helicopter and silent in a city environment because it's electric, then you can kind of scale out. And we talk to infrastructure builders all around the world. Anyone building a development in London, a high-end development, wants to know how this lands on their roof. Mm. Because you look at a building, it's going to be there for 30, 40 years. They know these are coming. So that's how you scale. You fit into what's there, and then you build out as that demand comes through.
1: EVTL, the ticker symbol for your stock. It's up over 5% today, but on a year-to-date basis, it's down almost 90%. So what's the story there? What's been weighing on the stock the most?
0: Yeah, the big thing for us has been, on one side, we have been hitting every single milestone we put out. 2 years ago, we published a plan, hit everything, done it for cheaper. But on the balance sheet side of things, we just have never raised the money that our competitors have. So one of the things we're really focused on now is making sure that every quarter we raise a little bit more than we spend. So we'll prove to the market that we're going to be around. So what was really weighing on the market was, okay, where's the funding coming from to get certification? And we've now got backstop funding in place. So we've got access to 700 million to take us to certification. And actually we're now tapping in quarterly to make sure we always have over a year's cash in bank.
2: We're talking with Stuart Simpson, CEO of Vertical Aerospace. The stock is trading.

0: traded on the New York Stock Exchange, and I know that this summer you secured an additional financing commitment of roughly $100 million to extend your cash runway, but the stock sank on that news. I mean, what is it about the messaging that perhaps Wall Street is not connecting those dots?
1: Yeah, it's a great point. Sometimes it just takes a bit of time for the market to catch up. And while we are listed in New York, we are based in Europe. And there's a little bit of a perception that we've achieved what we've done spending a quarter of what our American competitors. So even though we're one of only two in the world, we've only spent $500 million. And people seem to think, well, you've got to spend $1 billion to catch up. We don't. And I spend a lot of time making sure the market understands we pay our engineers a third of what our American competitors pay them. So that transforms how much it costs to run our business every year.
2: My last question for you, you mentioned partners around the world. You have Japan, Saudi Arabia, India. When is and where specifically is the next destination that you have an assembly site for?
1: We will be launching our first assembly site. In fact, a week on Thursday, we'll have the UK government there formally opening our initial facility. We'll announce our full-scale manufacturing facility in the UK, 1,000 aircraft a year later this year. The US will be next. I've been really clear. We will be building over here batteries and aircraft.
2: Well, thank you so much, Stuart Simpson, CEO of Vertical Aerospace, joining us in studio. It was great chatting with you. Next up, let's get a business flash from our own Charlie Pellett.
3: Hi, thank you very much. And here's what's going on, Jess and Alexis. We've got stocks moving lower. Do want to begin with Bank of America shares. They are now tumbling by 5.6%. Bank of America's CEO, Brian Moynihan, saying at a conference, trading revenue will be, quote, relatively flat compared with last year's third quarter. Now, coming up in just a couple of minutes, 2:45 Wall Street time, we will be speaking. Our Danny Berger will be speaking with Moynihan. So again, shares of Bank of America, they are down now by 5.6%. All of this as stocks decline, stocks are falling as an AI slowdown worry hits chip makers. We've got the S&P lower by 23 points now at 76.33, drop there of 0.3%. Dow Industrials down 138 on the Dow, decline of 0.3%. NASDAQ lower by 50 for the NASDAQ Composite Index. That is a drop now of 0.2%. The SOX, the Philadelphia Stock Exchange's Semiconductor Index, down by 5%. 2-year at 4.63%. 10-year making news this morning, breaking above 5% briefly, 4.95% where we stand now on the 10-year. The 30-year, 5.32%. Gold is down $39 the ounce to 43.10, drop there of 0.9%. WTI, 101.04 right now on West Texas Intermediate crude, up 1%. And we've got Brent, 105.26 barrel of Brent, up by about 0.6%. So again, recapping here, chip stocks selling off today. NVIDIA among the most active, down 2.8%. Broadcom down 4.4%. Intel lower by 4%. And Micron down by 4.7%. 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I'm Charlie Pellett and Jess and Alexis. That's a Bloomberg Business Flash.
2: Thank you, Charlie. We appreciate it. I'm Jess Mitten with Alexis Christophers. We're both in for Carol and Tim, who will be back tomorrow at Future Proof in Huntington Beach, California. But until then, of course, we were talking about the dynamic and the interesting things going on in the market and across asset classes, especially in the bond market, looking at the 10-year Treasury yield briefly surpassing 5% earlier before coming back down. The last time we saw that was in October of 2023. Interesting enough, though, you look over at the stock market, the S&P 500 only down about 20 basis points. So who better to come in to bring us in and walk us through everything than Bloomberg's own Mike McKee, Bloomberg TV and Radio International Economics and Policy Correspondent, joining us in New York. Mike, it's always great to pick your brain on these things. Walk us through what exactly the dynamic in the bond market is that had pushed that 10-year to the 5% threshold, but then why we're not seeing quite as much movement here in other asset classes.
4: Well, there are a couple of different reasons why the market is moving in the way it has, and we have seen the whole curve move up over the last couple of weeks with concerns about the deficit and with concerns about inflation. Oil prices have been a factor as well, and that's certainly a factor with the 10-year note yield. And so we're going into this Fed meeting expecting a rate increase, and I think the market was pushing us to 5%. to see kind of what the reaction was. That's a resistance point, and it's

0: bounce back down, and it may be hard to get over it until we see what happens with the Fed. Now, if the Fed doesn't raise interest rates, you'll see rates across the curve, but including the 10-year, definitely go over 5% as people would express their disappointment with what the Fed is doing.
1: Mike, I mean, in essence, are investors just demanding greater compensation to hold debt for longer? Is that what we're really seeing happen in real time on Wall Street right now?
0: Well, to a certain extent, there are people in the bond market analysis business who say that's not necessarily the case. The term premiums have come down in a number of different maturities, but that the real rate is what's bothering people at the moment. And the real rate has gone up significantly in recent weeks, likely because of energy prices. It sort of tracked that. And energy prices have gone significantly higher over the last 2 weeks. We were in the $85 range at the end for oil at the end of August, and now we're, you know, 100 and change. So there is still danger with that going forward.
2: So, Mike, in reality, what do you think we'll actually end up hearing from Kevin Warsh versus what traders actually want to hear from him on Wednesday?
0: Well, traders always want the same thing. We're going to do X with rates on such and such a date, and they never get it. And Kevin Warsh is going to be more difficult to pull that out of because he opposes that kind of guidance. I think what you'll hear from him, well, we have to hope, because it's sort of the fundamental for people in the markets, that he does explain why they raised rates, presuming they do, or if they don't, he'll explain why they didn't. And that would give people a clue as to what the Fed is looking at and extrapolate from there. And we'll also be looking at the dot plot and the summary of economic projections to see what the other members of the committee, Kevin Warsh does not contribute to that, what the other members of the committee think is going to happen with inflation and particularly with interest rates. Are they going to raise rates a second time this year or early in 2027? So there'll be a lot of clues to look for, which is about the best people can hope for.
1: And of course, the Fed is not the only game in town this week, right? We're going to hear from the Bank of England, the Bank of Japan. What are expectations for policy at those meetings?
0: Well, the latest from the Bank of England is that they're expecting a hawkish halt, a warning that we're going to get rate increases down the line if inflation does not pull back. And there's as many as four rate hikes baked into futures for sterling. So at this point, they're going to be interesting to see what they do, but they're a little disconnected from what's happening in the rest of the world. Japan is the one that everybody is watching, because if Japan is indeed raising rates and the Fed doesn't, that just makes Japanese securities much more inviting to investors in Japan and the United States and around the world, and pulls money out of the United States, which would have the opposite effect of what Treasury Secretary Bessent wants. It would send the dollar lower, and it would send interest rates higher here to try to keep up. So there's a bit of an arms race between the Japanese and the Fed at this point. They probably both will end up by raising rates, but still, Japan's been so low for so long that it still could affect U.S. rates if they raise their rates and pull some more home country money back.
2: Hey, Mike, when you're speaking with your sources, what do they think is the ultimate pain point for yields to where then you'll see that spill over into other asset classes like equities?
0: Well, a lot of people thought 5% out of the 10, but we didn't hold that. It's been an unusual kind of several months, and I'm sure you know this from your coverage, there are a lot of reasons why you would think that equities could get punctured, but we've had the AI backdrop to all this that just serves as a lifeboat, life preserver for the rest of the equity market, and that we don't know what would cause that to stop. There are risks to the Magnificent Seven and others, obviously, with all the talk about AI security at this moment. But it's hard to say what interest rate would crimp it, because no matter what the interest rates have been and market rates have been going up, investors have been willing to buy the debt from these companies.
1: Can you explain for us, Mike, why Treasury Secretary Scott Bessent's efforts to boost, to keep borrowing costs in check, why hasn't that worked? What is it about that messaging that Wall Street just doesn't seem to be buying?

0: Well, Wall Street's not going to buy the idea that the Treasury Secretary can manipulate the markets. And the amount of money that Scott Bessent put into that was very little. And there's $1 trillion traded a day in the bond markets, and he was offering up a couple of billion. And that wasn't going to be enough. And the markets took the first warning from him as a warning sign that there is a two-way trade, and you saw that yields went down, but then they just came right back up again. And his idea that I am the house and you can bet against me if you want, the market answer was okay, we will, because they see things as more risky for their investments, and they're not buying the this is the golden age thing, and we've got the whole war that continues going on. So there's a lot of reasons why the market is not going to go Mr. Bessent's way.
1: Hey, Mike, what are those key phrases that we need to keep our eyes and ears out for, whether it's in the statement from the Fed or by Kevin Warsh on Wednesday?
0: Well, it's hard to see a lot in the statement these days, and that's by design. Kevin Warsh trimmed it down significantly. It used to be that you would look to see if there were any adjectives that described perhaps a future move, but they've taken all of that out of the statement. I guess you could look at the description of the economy and see if they say anything about inflation dangers getting worse. That would be the one clue. From that. And with Kevin Warsh, it's going to be very hard because he tries very hard not to say anything. But if he does suggest that inflation is not coming down as fast as they would like, and that's one reason that they raised rates this time, he could talk about CPI and the breadth of inflation, how many sectors are actually inflating. Those are things that he talked about in his Jackson Hole speech. That those could be clues to the future. He'll work hard not to have everybody come away from this saying, well, Kevin Warsh is pretty much in line with raising rates again next time.
1: All right. Thank you, Mike McKee, Bloomberg TV and Radio International Economics Policy Correspondent. Now let's go to the Barclays Global Financial Service Conference in New York, where Bloomberg TV's Danny Berger is sitting down with Bank of America CEO Brian Moynihan.
2: Jess, thank you so much. That's right. I am here with Brian Moynihan. Brian, thank you so much for joining. Great to see you today.
3: It's great to see you again, Danny.
2: And I want to start just because you did make a little bit of news just moments ago, speaking at this conference, saying that you expect trading to be flat for this current quarter. And I wonder just what has changed in the environment? Because we obviously saw just such a big second quarter in this high water mark. What has sort of changed in the overall trading landscape?
3: So I think, to keep a perspective, if we end up with a quarter, what we just said, flat, it'll be one of the best third quarters that we've ever had in the trading history of the company. So, but what happens to change? So last year's second quarter was Liberation Day, 25. This year's second quarter, compared to that, was up a lot in trading and investment banking, things like that. Last year's third quarter was a recovery quarter from Liberation Day quarter and the tariffs coming in. I know it's hard to remember that far away, but all of us are running around saying, oh my gosh, the economy's going to stop cold. Third quarter, oh, it got understandable, easier, everything kicked back in. So now you're comparing that quarter with this year's third quarter. This year, then the AI trade came in, and you guys report about Korea and the leverage and all that stuff, and a lot of it's come out of the system because people brought the risk down. And when you put that together, just the sheer volume activities. Now, equities is up more, and fixed income is bouncing around a little bit down, and that ends up to flattish. But the team, and Dennis and Sufie and Jimmy's leadership, the team is doing a great job. It's just sometimes the market quits doing things, and that's one of these times. Now, the pipeline investment banking's full, the activity level is strong, but with rates moving up 100 basis points over a short period of time, people pause a little bit, and leverage coming out of the system for a while.
2: Do you think that pause in a more, again, relatively flat environment extends through the end of the year as well, into Q4?
3: I think as soon as we get some stability around the rate structure, I mean, they got the Fed meeting this week, and sort of what people get a common view of that, then the rates will settle at some point, and I think that'll help some of the trading activity. We've got a lot of pipeline IPOs, secondary offerings, things coming on that we know will go through. But on the debt financing side, which is a big part of the activity, the issue is that you got to have a rate structure that's not bouncing around so people can feel comfortable they can commit the issue into it, an issue a week later, a few days later. So it's good, but the M&A activity is strong. The conversations are strong, and we're flattish. It's $5 billion plus of revenue. It's good. Now the wealth management revenue will be up 10 to 15%. So you're trying to say to people, we're 60% core net interest income. That

0: fine. It's doing everything we thought we'd do. We are managing expenses well. The credit quality of the firm's good. The consumers are spending. It's just that the trading activity was such explosive in the second quarter. Of course, when it mitigates, it feels a little bit strange, but then it'll get back and grow from here.
1: It's maybe a good problem to have, Brian, when you set the high water mark that high that you can't get back there. So fair to say ramps back up fourth quarter. That's kind of what I'm hearing.
0: We'd expect the activity will settle in, and you got the summer's the summer, and we lose a lot of activity in August anyway. But that's not it's always traditional second to third quarter comes down. It's a comparison last year that's kind of got
1: so, so part of what we saw in the second quarter of this trading blow up, a lot was around the AI trade and situational awareness. And I wonder how you've rethought things. Obviously, Bank of America acting as a prime brokerage for situational awareness. Has anything changed post that whole blow up?
0: We always look back at everything and without getting any clients. But you should assume that we have good risk manager practices then and now. We've made a lot of money the second quarter. We've made money all every day this thing. The team does a very good thing, but that doesn't mean it won't change the environment pretty quickly when the world changes around it.
1: I mean, the world is changing around us every day, Brian, and just sort of on a bigger scale, the concerns around AI have reached a fever pitch. I mean, you have not been shy about expressing your own concerns. I know you were on Bloomberg in July saying, I'm worried about, you know, structurally the impact AI could have. Now we're talking about humanity itself. Brian, as a corporate leader, as someone who is helping to implement AI in both your company and fund the trade more broadly, are you worried about the path that we're headed down right now?
0: Well, last week I was on one of your competitors' shows, and they asked me the question, should they slow down? And I said, I think they should slow down, but, you know, I'm not the person running these companies. They have now said they should slow down. So I think this is interesting. You basically had the analogy I said to somebody, we were talking with somebody today, was you have the NASCAR drivers saying, please slow down the cars. And the question is who's going to decide how you slow them down? Should it be the government, you know, the governing body, the Congress in this case, the administration? Should it be the private sector say, wait a second, you've got to slow this down because if you're selling this product that has these impacts, we can't use it, or whether it's society writ large. But the good news is, everybody sees that the pace of this change has to be absorbed, and I think that's what you heard from the leaders that are just unbelievable companies, unbelievable at this, said the pace has to slow down, and that we have to make sure that we don't put an agent out there that can act on its own. That's far different than using AI in a controlled environment. When you put a completely autonomous agent out there, that's the big concern. Can it cause problems in hacking? You know, that's sort of the questions of mythos and things like that. Or can it cause questions by ganging up with other people? That's what you've been reading about in the papers. So I think they're wise. They're saying, hey, we have a great product here. Let's not gum it up by having it do some things that cause an overregulation.
1: I wonder, though, how you see your own role in this and your peers, because you might not be building the things, but you're helping finance build the AI ecosystem. Yeah. So does the financial services industry have a role here, too, to make sure this is developed in an ethical way?
0: Well, you've got the other thing is we're a major user of it. So if there's going to be a revenue streams, these companies are going to come from companies like ours. So we deployed $400 million plus in AI capabilities this year. We're going to deploy more than that next year. It works. Our Erica we developed 10 years ago. So we believe in the power of digital manipulation of data and information and process. Believe it to our core. And that's not a question. The question is, we believe as a company we have to give the right answer. If you went into Erica and used it and we gave you the wrong answer, not a great client experience. So we are careful that we deploy it with the controls, the people in the loop and things like that. That is a responsibility we have as a user to make sure the people are giving us products we can use. As a financier, we have to worry about what's the liability. So you hear a lot of talk about product liability from different types of people saying, oh, the product liability that might be incurred. Well, we have to think about that as a lender, and the markets have to think about that as a funder. So those are the issues. That's not new issues. Those are being raised as we speak. But just the maturity cycle, like everything, it goes so fast now that we have to think that through. And, you know, product liability around products from cars and things took years to develop. So the question is how you do it. And on the other hand, we have a competitive race between us and other parts of the world. We're not on our own, so that adds a complexity. But yes, we as a bank have to help think this through, and we work with these companies in a lot of different ways in the what it can do for hacking, cybersecurity. We work with them in terms of applying it and how it works. And our job is just to bring our perspective and help them think about it, along with governments and others.
1: To the point about risk, because all these companies with the aid of Bank of America are prepping for IPOs, are these a significant enough risk, for example, that they should make it into an S1? Is that the kind of level we're talking about?
0: I think the question would be the regulatory aspects, because if the issues got bad and they overregulate, the revenue stream may come slower and things like that. But those are the I haven't read the S1s or the most recent one, but I'm sure that

0: smart lawyers. I was a lawyer at one point in my life. And smart lawyers are thinking through all those risk factors. But the real question is, you know, can we get this right? We have a meeting this week that's been written about that's going on with a group of them under the King's leadership over in Scotland to talk about this. And, you know, this was pre-scheduled, obviously, a long time before. But, the Pope's written on it. The King has convened people to talk about it. You've had the companies themselves. The administration has thought about it. You've seen stuff. So it's not people aren't thinking about it. Now it's the question of what's the wisest thing to do and what pace you should do it at to not just hurt innovation, at the same time have the controls around it that we can make it work. As a company, we have to be very careful with that. That's frankly wouldn't let us deploy autonomous agents and things in our company. We said we can't see how we could actually control this thing because it's doing what it's supposed to do, which is go figure out problems over and over again. But on the other hand, with AI, applied AI, and some of the work around semi-autonomous agents, pretty interesting stuff.
1: So you of course, are referring to the King's meeting next week in Scotland. I know Jensen Huang is going to be there. Are any other of your banking peers attending for you? Are you leading the charge in financial services? And so, what's your message?
0: I'm there in my role for the Sustainable Markets Initiative that I've been working on with His Majesty for 7-8 years now. And we have some CEOs that participate in this. It's being set up through a group over there, so I don't have the list of people going, but it'll be a good representation of companies, I'm sure, because his convening power on all matters is really unbelievable. And so he'll bring them together, have people talk and learn from each other. And I've seen it happen with new energy transition, with other types of activities. He's quite something, how he can bring people together and get them to think about things.
1: Just given what you've learned about that, again, you've advocated for other initiatives too. Is it the role of regulators? Because this President Donald Trump was saying earlier, we don't need regulation, we don't need AI guardrails. Should regulators be stepping in, or is this a self-regulatory moment for these companies?
0: Well, I think it's always a self-regulatory moment, because in the end of the day, you shouldn't require, just like with us regulation as a bank, we regulate ourselves tighter than the regulators do, because in the end of the day, we think it's the right thing to do for the customer, right thing to do for the future. Here we are, really on the anniversary of Lehman failing and us buying Merrill Lynch and Bank of America, in just a hugely disastrous time for the financial services industry, from which we recovered and done a great job. That was a lot of self-regulation, honestly, and that's important. So it's encouraging to hear the leaders of these companies say, hey, we've got to take it seriously. That's first order.
1: Just jump in. Does that mean that if these companies don't self-regulate, of course it's apples to oranges to compare the two, but they could go to a moment where their businesses face a risk of that type of blow, but something more catastrophic if they don't start to self-regulate?
0: There's a plaintiff's bar, there's a state attorney general's, there's a state legislatures. What we advocate for is, if you have everybody regulated, then you have a patchwork of stuff that's hard to figure out. So can we operate with our tools and capabilities in California the same way you can operate in Nevada, same way you operate in Texas and in North Carolina? Yeah. That's not good for any industry to have multiple regulations, and them to operate as a provider of the services even tougher for us even to use them. So I think the idea is a federal regulation, but your base point is, it's interesting and important that these companies said, we're going to do this on our own, because they're saying we are balancing the long-term health and structure of our companies and what we do for a living. That's encouraging. I think we should heavily encourage that. What else comes out of the regulation stuff? We have to see what that is. You can't reflect in the theory, but it's a good news that the NASCAR drivers are saying, let's slow down the engines and make sure we can be safer.
1: More broadly, the banking sector has done extremely well because of AI. I mean, whether it be because of trading, which we discussed, M&A, these IPOs, which we also discussed. If there is a meaningful slowdown, how does it impact Bank of America and this industry more broadly?
0: I think where the theory would come is that the revenue streams would slow down, therefore the build out would. The models we're using now to get all the value we're getting at Bank of America and other companies are not these models. These are the frontier, these are the most advanced. The models we're using are are versions before that. These models haven't even been deployed yet. This is in a test. So I think the idea of us getting value, and the idea of society getting value, and the idea of society deploying this, the idea of the data centers to actually run them, is going to be there. It may be growth curve X or growth curve Y, up or down. There's a lot of debate about can it get built as fast if you want all this.
1: Well,
0: stuff.
1: Also just the CapEx issuance and what that has meant for
0: it'll
1: banks.
0: It'll be a super cycle, I'm fairly convinced, because we see the value. It means we're willing to pay something for it. And when we're willing to pay something for it, we're not different than any company.
1: Right.
0: That provides a revenue stream that will build. Is it build X or 75% X or 50% X?

0: still a lot of X to get to.
1: Just on that, so M&A obviously has been quite robust for Bank of America, and you mentioned some of the M&A cycle, you maybe not being as heavily invested or as concentrated where some of that is taking place. How much of that is around AI? Because you've obviously been participating in these big blockbuster IPOs, but things like SpaceX, for example, maybe not necessarily top billing. What does it take to get top billing on these?
0: It's a complex thing of how long the relationship and SpaceX we participated in that. We have a unique at Bank of America is we have the retail capability to distribute retail. A lot of these companies want to get out to the broad base for two reasons. One is a good shareholder base, but secondly, it's also a good user base. They are the people who keep the product knowledge out there and stuff. So we have that. We have good underwriters, good coverage bankers. You know, the issue is we'll have a transaction pushed off a quarter. This is fairly sensitive, especially when these larger fees come in to if something happened when you think it do, because this is the amount of cash we receive, not the transactions announced. So we're fine with it. The team's doing a good job, Matthew Coder and team, and it's just sometimes you're a little luckier and sometimes you're not so lucky, but the underlying flow of business, 1.6 to 1.8 billion, which is what we told people. That's a good, strong quarter. You know, we haven't had a lot of 2 billion quarters. We had one last quarter, last year, this quarter. So that was an even better quarter. So we're fine. We're fine. But we run an integrated corporate investment banking business, and that's part of a huge business, which makes, you know, a couple billion dollars a quarter.
1: Just in the final minute we have left, we have a rate decision coming this Wednesday as U.S. 10-year yields reach 5% for the first time since 2023. Yeah. How are you thinking about this moment as we feel the stress of higher yields?
0: Well, I think the long-term yields and short-term yields are two different questions. And I think the short-term yields, the Fed raising rates, our team has had the Fed doing 3 rate increases for a long time now. We were kind of out of Candace and the team said it earlier, people that it looks now we may be closer to being right. But the point is, 3 rate rises, if they do it this year or 2 this year and early next year, the idea is getting back, sort of putting back in the interest rate cuts that were made and get the inflation to come down. We don't think inflation, even with 3 rate rises, would get down to where the target would be until the end 27 and 28. The Fed has to keep inflation because that will help with a real growth rate in wages and also economy. And the economy is robust. Our consumers spent 4% more money in August than they did last August. Their credit quality is very strong. The small, medium-sized businesses are borrowing money. Interesting enough, short-term rate moves affect the small, medium-sized line of credit users faster than they do the consumer because mortgages are fixed, cars are fixed, and credit cards, the rate move doesn't mean as much. So as we look at it, that's where we got to watch if it's causing any stress. We don't think it has because 12 months ago, 18 months ago, they were at the levels we're talking about, and they were fine. So it's all is the underlying economy growing, and that's more the important question. And then the rate structure can be more normal. Everybody says higher, it's actually more normal, and then that will grow through that. That's actually a good place for the U.S. to be, and that helps the whole world get more normalized in terms. It was not normal from 2009 to 2019 to have zero rates. That is not normal.
1: Brian, we're going to have to leave it there. Thank you so much for being so generous with your time.
0: Oh, thank you.
1: Great to see you today. Jess, Alexis, with that, I'll send it back to you, CEO of Bank of America, Brian Moynihan.
2: And that was Bloomberg's Danny Berger speaking with Brian Moynihan, Bank of America's CEO. The stock is actually down more than 5.5% here today. Bank of America saying that trading revenue will be relatively flat compared with last year's third quarter. And that's really a break from the surge that Wall Street saw in the first half of the year.
3: And even just looking right now, the S&P 500 only down marginally here, but a lot of that thanks to cybersecurity stocks like Crowdsource, Palo Alto carrying it despite what we saw with some of the self-AI trade earlier.
2: Yep. Coming up next, the close. For those staying with us, Bloomberg Business Week continues on radio, YouTube, and Bloomberg Originals. On a day when stocks are mostly lower, we've got the Dow down 118, S&P 500 off 23 points.
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12: From ABC News. I'm Chuck Siebertson. Costing you more, oil prices staying over $100 a barrel, raising gasoline and diesel fuel for trucks, transporting many things you may need. Record high prices. Gas Buddy senior analyst Patrick DeHaan.
13: Traditionally, Russia is a producer of 1 out of every 9 barrels of diesel produced globally. That number is now 0. They have banned the export of diesel, and that is a primary ingredient for why diesel has gone through the roof.
14: Sales of new electric vehicles are down sharply this year, about 20%, according to Cox Automotive. New EVs effectively became more expensive following the expiration of the federal government's EV tax credit almost a year ago. However, 56% of people surveyed by HERE Technologies and SBD Global now say they're considering an EV due to elevated gas prices. Mike Dubusky, ABC News.
12: An important Saudi oil pipeline will mostly be out of service for weeks following an attack last week, say two regional officials. A spokesperson for Iran's foreign minister denies that Iran was involved. President Zelensky says Ukraine is ready to halt attacks on Russia if allies can secure a genuine Russian commitment not to hit Ukraine's critical infrastructure. President Trump earlier today claimed such a deal had happened. No comment from Russia. A group of Democratic-led cities and states are suing the Trump administration over a new rule that would give immigration officials more discretion to deny entry or green cards to immigrants who claim public benefits, including school meals, health insurance, or food stamps. New York Mayor Zoran Mondani labels the rule cruel.
15: It is intentionally vague as a means of creating uncertainty and fear, to isolate immigrant New Yorkers, to force them to make an impossible choice between meeting their own basic needs and continuing to live in the city that they love.
12: People could die, says the New York mayor. 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
16: Showers and thunderstorms along with gusty winds may cause some travel delays in the Minneapolis area this afternoon. Temperatures only getting up into the upper 60s. Showers and thunderstorms may cause some delays from Tampa over to Orlando. Highs in the middle 90s. Few showers and thunderstorms this afternoon in Miami. Highs right around 90. No problems for Atlanta. Lots of sunshine. Highs in the middle 90s today. Lots of sunshine. Breezy at times in Washington. Highs in the lower 80s. Sunny breezy from New York up to Boston. Highs in the lower to middle 70s. Mostly sunny in Detroit, no delays expected. Highs in the lower 70s. Partly sunny, breezy in Chicago. Highs in the middle 70s. Afternoon thunderstorms in Houston, high in the middle 90s. And a few showers or thunderstorms in Phoenix, high around 102. I'm Scott Kaplan, and that's your Bloomberg travel forecast. Now back to the latest headlines from ABC News.
12: Mahmoud Khalil, a Columbia grad student detained by ICE last year, is filing a lawsuit against the university. Khalil says the Columbia administration not only failed to keep Palestinian students like him safe.
17: They hired private investigators who called me when I was in class to ask me whether I attended an event or not. Imagine a university hiring private investigators against their own students.
12: Columbia hasn't responded to the suit. Another federal judge has blocked President Trump's order that would direct the U.S. Postal Service to restrict mail-in voting. ABC News contributor James Sample says even though the president has threatened to stall the midterms by declaring a national emergency,
18: the Constitution could not be clearer. Article 1, Section 4 delegates the time, place, and manner of elections to the states and to Congress. The conspicuously absent party there is the executive, and no emergency power, no emergency statute grants any powers over elections.
12: A huge construction crane fell onto a roadway in Miami today, crashing down on top of three cars and a construction box. Police say one driver saw the crane toppling, put her car in reverse, and avoided serious injury. Miami police say three workers and a car driver were taken to the hospital, but no serious injuries. Costume designer Bob Mackie has died at 87. Chuck Sievertson, ABC News.
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2: Good afternoon. afternoon, everyone. I'm Alexis Christophorus, along with Jess Menton. We are in for Carol Masser and Tim Stenovec today because the two of them will

0: are traveling to the other side of the country. They're going to be in Huntington Beach, California, coming to you live tomorrow at Future Proof. That's an outdoor wealth management festival. We're keeping their seats warm for them here. Less than an hour to go before the closing bell on a day, Jess, where we're seeing some red arrows, but we're well off our lows of the day. And it was the chip makers sort of tied to the AI trade that got hit today.
1: And on the opposite side of that, the cybersecurity stocks that are kind of bringing the market back here to a flat line with obviously looking at Palo Alto Networks as well as other ones that could potentially benefit from this. But obviously we have a lot coming up in the next hour, talking to Jeff Mason, White House correspondent at Bloomberg News, talking about Iran Gulf talks delayed as Saudi encounters Houthi attacks. And of course we'll have Bloomberg's Tom Orlick coming up too, where he's going to talk about those concerns when it comes to AI and if that's going to take your job. So very important discussion there as that continues.
0: And he's using some metrics here. He's got a great note out, so we're going to dig into that. Speaking of those Iran negotiations, oil is higher on that news. So Brent now at around 105 a barrel, WTI crude about 101 a barrel. So we're going to do a deep dive into Iran and oil, a deep dive into AI. And then, of course, later we got the drive to the close with Alex Morris, CEO of FM Investments, going to stop by.
1: Right, that positioning ahead of the Fed decision, that's going to be really crucial.
0: Yep, but let's get a look at what's happening here and now. How does that sound with our very own Charlie Pellett with BizFlash?
2: Thank you very much, Alexis. And Jess, right now we got 54 minutes to go ahead of the closing bell. Jess mentioned Palo Alto Networks. That stock is surging right now, up by 13.9%. However, rest of the market, lower stocks are falling as the AI slowdown worries hit chip makers. The S&P 500 index now down 26 points, a decline there of 0.3%. Dow Industrials down 123 on the Dow, a decline of just about 0.2. NASDAQ is down 0.3%. Let's talk chips with the SOX, the Philadelphia Stock Exchange Semiconductor Index. It is down by 4.9%. NASDAQ 100, by the way, down 0.5%. Also buffeting markets, we did have a 10-year print just above 5%, 4.95% right now. The 2-year, 4.63%. The 30-year, 5.32%. Gold is down 1%, $43.04 the ounce. A surge in crude, West Texas Intermediate, well off session highs. Right now trading above $100 at $100.86 on WTI, up by about 0.8%. Barrel of Brent, $105.29. That is a gain of 0.6%. Keeping an eye on Bank of America shares, they're down now by 5.7%. You heard Bank of America CEO Brian Moynihan. He did say earlier that trading revenue will be, quote, relatively flat compared with last year's third quarter. And he was asked about that in a conversation moments ago with our Danny Berger.
3: To keep in perspective, if we end up with a quarter, what we just said, flat, it'll be one of the best third quarters that we've ever had in the trading history of the company.
2: Bank of America CEO Brian Moynihan speaking with our Danny Berger. But again, Bank of America shares, they are trading lower, down now by 5.7%. Chip makers moving lower. They're hit hard today. NVIDIA among the most actively traded, down 2.3%. Broadcom down 4.4%. Intel tumbling now by 4.6%. And Micron down by 4.8%. Again, recapping, stocks lower, S&P down by 0.4%. For on-demand news 24 hours a day, subscribe to Bloomberg News Now wherever you get your podcast. I'm Charlie Pellett, and that is a Bloomberg Business Flash.
0: All right, thanks a lot, Charlie. We appreciate it. Taking a look at oil, Charlie was just talking about it on the upswing today. We've got Brent up about 0.7% at $105.28 a barrel. WTI crude up nearly 1% at just about $101 a barrel. There was a meeting between Iran and several Gulf Arab nations over a temporary shipping lane through the Strait of Hormuz that was postponed. And this is after a request from Saudi Arabia. Let's talk more about it now with Jeff Mason, Bloomberg News White House correspondent, joining us from our D.C. bureau. Jeff, what was this request from Saudi Arabia?
4: Well, Saudi Arabia is upset about the attacks on a pipeline that are coming from Iranian-backed interest groups. And so Saudi Arabia is basically stepping back from that meeting. And I just would like to put it into a broader context of this is emblematic of the broader issue with the White House and with the U.S. and with the Middle East on oil prices and on the Iran war that the United States and Israel started more than 6 months ago. ago now that has affected the entire region and affected certainly the president's political standing here in the U.S. and also had an impact on our ally, U.S. ally of Saudi Arabia and others in the Gulf.
1: So, Jeff, how much further could these escalations go, especially when you're looking at just broadly in the markets, what's happening with the 10-year Treasury yield as well as oil prices right now?
4: Well, it's hard to say. I mean, the president has said, is given mixed messages really from the very beginning of this war about how long he thought it would take and on the impacts that it would have. He has been saying for the last week that oil prices are going to come down as soon as this conflict is over. And he's said that oil prices are going to come down as soon as the midterm elections are over. But he has not shown a new interest or willingness to go back to the negotiating table with Iran, which no doubt would lead to some hope in the market that the conflict really was coming to an end. So at this point, it's just a lot of hurry up and wait, and that's been the status quo for some time.
0: Jeff, I want to move over to another war, and that is Russia-Ukraine. We saw shares of refining companies tumble today after President Trump said Ukraine and Russia have agreed not to hit energy targets. What more can you tell us about that?
4: Well, what I can tell you is that President Zelensky of Ukraine sort of responded to that himself in a post on X, I believe, where he said if Russia would confirm that it's not going to attack Ukrainian electricity, the electricity grid and its energy targets, then Ukraine would be open to doing the same. But it's certainly possible that in this case, President Trump put that information out there without there actually being an agreement between those two sides, because President Trump politically right now is very sensitive to the impact of both of these wars on energy prices and specifically on diesel, which he is trying to suggest is only being caused by the Ukrainian-Russia war as opposed to the Iran war, which he started.
1: What do you think is the realistic time frame as far as when you're thinking about, obviously, we're just talking about Russia and Ukraine, but then also in the Middle East, too, here, how long this could continue to go here, especially when you have midterm elections coming up very soon?
4: Oh, you know what? We've been asking that question for months. I don't have an answer. And that's because he hasn't given an answer. The White House hasn't given an answer. The administration hasn't given an answer. I think that's also in part because what's happening with this war is the opposite of what President Trump expected. He compared it at the very beginning to the Venezuela operation, which lasted less than, 24 hours, and said at that time that the Iran war would last 4 to 6 weeks. Well, here we are months and months later, and there's no end in sight. There are fewer, you're not seeing the same military strikes that you were for many weeks of the war, but you're still seeing these attacks on oil tankers, as we were just referencing, and then this attack on the pipeline. So the conflict is still still going, clearly, and the president acknowledges that. There's just really no way, I think, right now to forecast how long it's going to take, because neither side is at a negotiating table or giving signals that they're ready or willing to come up with a deal.
0: Jeff, we saw oil rally above $100 a barrel, you know, even before today's session. What else was at play there? Why was oil spiking so much in late last week?
4: Well, I think a lot of it was related to this pipeline, and again, this uncertainty about escalation and what was going to continue on in terms of strikes between the two sides and other various actors in the Middle East. So that has certainly been had a major impact on oil markets. And I guess I would add to that, you didn't ask me this, but we'll talk about the politics of it too, which is the president spent a couple days last week in Dallas at this Republican midterm convention, where the price of gasoline, the price of diesel, the price of oil, as well as the price of consumer goods across the board hung over the electoral prospects of Republicans going into the midterm elections. He likes to dismiss that as a Democratic hoax when the word affordability comes up. But the truth is, it's a major vulnerability for him. And that is a problem going into these elections when he's hoping to hold on to control of Congress or have his Republicans hold on to control of Congress. And back to your initial question, that's very connected to those oil prices and the increase that we saw happening last week and it touching or at least moving in the direction of $110 again, I believe, today.
1: And GasBuddy actually has some estimates about how the national average price of gasoline is above $4 there. So what's the breaking point, you think, when you're thinking about crude prices, whether it's Brent or WTI, the U.S. counterpart here, as far as the threshold it could stay in between and also before, that really impacts consumers even more so that are already feeling that cost?
4: Yeah. You know, I

0: the oil prices have just come up. So that's a long way of saying hard to say what the threshold is, but above $4 a gallon is not good politically for Republicans.
1: And well above. I mean, I'm actually taking, you just mentioned gas, buddy. I'm looking at AAA right now. $4.31 is right. The national average. Just to give you some perspective, this time last year it was $3.17. We had diesel top $6 a gallon for the first time in quite a while last week. What when you think about diesel, I think a lot of people go, oh, well, that's not me. That's my car doesn't run on diesel. But it can impact everyday Americans because diesel plays a huge part in our supply chain, does it not?
0: Plays a huge part in the supply chain, and it impacts a lot of the economy. It impacts fertilizer, it impacts farms, and it impacts, to go back to my wheelhouse, directly some of these constituents that are really important to President Trump. He cares a lot about farmers, he cares a lot about truckers, he cares a lot about these voters, and they're struggling by the price of diesel. And I have to say, I've learned a lot about diesel myself just in the last month or two, as we've seen the impact of those high prices and the impact that it has on the broader economy. And it's also, I think, reflective in the fact that President Trump is now trying to deflect with his Truth Social posts about the cause of the price of diesel, and saying essentially that it's because of the Russia-Ukraine war as opposed to the Iran war. I think another way of reading that is him saying this is the result of a conflict that I didn't start. He did, along with Israel, start the conflict with Iran. And he did, by the way, promise to end the Russia-Ukraine war within a day. And that is another promise he has not been able to keep.
1: And that's a conversation for another time. Jeff Mason, Bloomberg News White House correspondent, coming to us live from our D.C. Bureau. Thanks so much. Taking a look at the markets here as we near the closing bell. Dow off about 100 points right now. This is Bloomberg Business Week.
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9: Let's start really, really simply. And let's just, can you define what this actually is? When we talk about directed energy weapons like laser beams or microwave systems, what exactly are we talking about here?
10: Absolutely. Absolutely. You know, a lot of people call it electronic warfare. That's a name that a lot of times ends up being synonymous as well, because you look at electronic attack platforms. You are trying to take specific harnessed energy, and you are trying to use it in an offensive way to cause some type of degradation or destruction to something else. And so when you look at a laser is essentially a precision weapon. It concentrates energy into a narrow beam and typically attacks one target at a time. But when you look at high-powered microwaves, those weapons attack electronics. It's a larger beam that can potentially affect multiple systems simultaneously. So the Government Accountability Office notes that high-powered microwave weapons can generate peak powers up to like 100 megawatts. But comparing that number directly to continuous wave laser kilowatt ratings is misleading because of the characteristics that are fundamentally different. What I mean by that is a laser is a sniper rifle. in a microwave.

0: is the electronic shotgun. Mm. Think about shooting something with bird shots, because a laser, you're trying to scale that power, and the microwave is trying to scale the effect. So that's why you're looking at drone swarms and what can you potentially do for that.
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2: It's 3:21 on Wall Street. We do check markets all day long here at Bloomberg. Stocks lower, 39 minutes to go ahead of the closing bell. Back to work Monday. We are looking at losses for the Dow, the S&P, NASDAQ, NASDAQ 100 index, and yes, the Russell 2000 index. Tech's tumbling here. We got a sell-off in chip makers. That is dragging stocks lower. On top of that, oil moving higher. Right now, the S&P down 26, trading at 76.30. That is a drop of 0.3%. The Dow is down 0.2%, down 101 points now. NASDAQ lower by 0.3%. The NASDAQ 100 index down by 0.6%. I mentioned the Russell 2000 index of small cap shares. It too lower now by 0.2%. The SOX, the Philadelphia Stock Exchange's semiconductor index, down by 5.1%. The VIX just below 17 with a 2-year currently yielding 4.64%. We did see the 10-year touch 5%, currently at 4.96%, the 30-year 5.33%. Gold down $49 the ounce to $42.99. That is a drop of 1.1%. West Texas Intermediate crude at $101.19 a barrel, up 1.1%. Brent up by 0.9%, $105.59. So where do stocks go from here? Lori Calvacine is head of U.S. equity strategy at RBC Capital Markets.
3: We've been looking for sort of a near-term pullback. We haven't changed our 81.50 target, which is a 12-month bogey. In terms of the forecast, it's not a year-end forecast. It's about a 6% return from when we last updated the models. But again, we have been calling for sort of that 5 to 10%, type drawdown, what we call a tier one garden variety pullback.
2: RBC's Lori Calvacina, she said 81.50 on the S&P, currently at 76.29. The Dow, the S&P, NASDAQ, all trading lower. Again, recapping, S&P down by 0.4%. I'm Charlie Pellett. Jess and Alexis, that is a Bloomberg Business Flash.
4: Thank you, Charlie. We appreciate it. I'm Jess Minton with Alexis Christophorus in for Carol Masser and Tim Stenovic, who will be back tomorrow at the Future Proof Conference in Huntington Beach, California. And Alexis, we've been talking so much about AI. I mean, we do pretty much every day, right?
5: Yes.
4: But just looking at today, the basket of Mag 7 stocks that we have in the terminal, it's actually up slightly, up 0.4%, which might be a little bit of a surprise, but that, of course, houses those Mag 7 stocks like NVIDIA and other companies. But still, if you look at a year-to-date basis, the NASDAQ 100's up about 16%, and that basket of Mag 7 stocks trailing that, only up around 6-7% relative to that, just because a lot of the plays have been more in the memory space and other chip makers. But of course, we have that other impact we're talking about economically when it comes to how does this transition to jobs, and apparently the fear of people worried about losing
6: everybody
4: their jobs
6: wants to know
4: AI.
6: Okay, what is AI going to do to my life,
4: exactly,
6: to my pocketbook, to my job,
4: right, and how that it affects your career, your families, your livelihood. And so who better to bring in than Tom Orlick, Bloomberg economics chief economist, joining us from Washington, D.C. And you have a new report that you put out today. Walk us through this, about this AI apocalypse potentially for millions of workers. And you pose that as a question, and you're saying the reality potentially, but maybe we're just not there just yet.
7: So great to be here, Jess. So the big question, there's so many big questions about AI. One big question is, what does this mean for the economy? Is this going to be a boom for worker productivity and wages? Is it going to make us all smarter, all better at our jobs, all more valuable to our employees? Or is this going to be something more like factory automation, which put a bunch of blue collar workers out of a job in the 80s, 90s and 2000s? Are we going to see a wave of white collar redundancies as Claude and other models put us out of a job? So at Bloomberg Economics, we've been making the calculations, running the models, and doing that for the US and a range of other countries. We don't have definitive answers, right? This technology is still evolving. But what we do have is a kind of a range for what the estimate might be. At the top end, if we look at AI hitting its full potential, we're looking at

0: hundreds of millions of workers, perhaps as many as 380 million workers worldwide, who are going to see their jobs significantly impacted, significantly disrupted by this new technology.
1: When you say disrupted or impacted, does that mean they'll be using AI in some way in their jobs? Does that mean they will be displaced by AI? What can you tell us?
0: So the way these calculations work is the first step is to break down a job into a set of tasks, right? And then to think about which of those tasks AI could do and which of those tasks AI can't do, right? So maybe think about two stylized examples, right? Think about a computer coder. Well, most of the tasks a computer coder does, AI can do. So computer coders are one of the jobs which has already been pretty significantly disrupted by AI. Well, now think about the other end of the spectrum. Think about perhaps a hairdresser. Well, could AI help with the bookings? Sure, a little bit. Could it help with keeping up with latest trends, latest styles? Yeah, a little bit. But most of it, AI is not going to be able to do, right? So that hairdresser, their job's pretty secure. So what we did was we looked at all of the jobs in the economy, and then we broke those jobs into tasks, and then we looked at which tasks AI is going to be able to do and which tasks AI is not going to be able to do. And for jobs where more than 50% of the tasks, more than 50% of what's done in that job, AI could have a significant impact, well, those are the ones which we include in our calculation. And if you add that up across all the countries we look at worldwide, well, that's how you get to our 380 million number for the number of jobs that are going to be significantly impacted potentially by this new technology.
1: Well, Tom, I think we're all running out to be hairstylists now. What other jobs or industries, sectors were, I don't want to say AI proof, but may fare better, let's say, in terms of workers not being displaced?
0: So I think the way to think about this is really, to put it crudely, white collar, blue collar, right? 1980s, 1990s, 2000s, blue collar workers faced two massive disruptions. First, from factory automation, the arrival of robots on the factory floor. And secondly, if you were a worker in the US or Europe, from the rise of the rest, right? The rise of China, globalization, and your job being outsourced. But white collar workers, they were pretty secure, right? The AI revolution is going to be hitting the white collar workers hard, right? You're an accountant, you're a computer coder, you're a trader, you're an economist, unfortunately. AI is
1: Tom.
0: going to bring some pretty significant disruption. If you're in the blue collar world, if you're working in a factory, if you're working in, I guess what you might call the sort of the human touch services professions, you're a hairdresser, you're a sports coach, well, AI ain't coming for you. That's where the greatest security is going to be.
2: So, Tom, what exactly are AI skills in the sense of, is that something like you're getting a STEM-related degree, those types of industries? How do you acquire those types of skills?
0: Oh, that's a really interesting question. I think one of the sort of funny facets of this kind of dynamic is AI going to have a huge impact on the labor market? Yes. Could that impact be significantly negative? Could we see a wave of unemployment? Yes. Anthropic just put out a report saying that potentially unemployment in the United States could move above 10% as AI displaces knowledge workers. But right now, if we look at the impact of AI on the labor market, well, first, it's difficult to see much evidence of significant displacement. Not many people losing their jobs because of AI right now. And in fact, it's a little bit the reverse, right? Huge demand for people at the really, really top end of the job spectrum to kind of to build the models. Demand for people to help train the models, right? You're a specialist in a particular sector. Well, right now, there's demand to help train AI models to make people in that sector smarter, perhaps in the long run, to replace some of those workers. And of course, demand.

0: for all of those construction workers to build the data centers, the kind of the brains of the AI universe. So one of the interesting findings from our research was, if you look, not too far into the future, 3, 4 years into the future, scope for huge disruption, right? More productivity if we want to be positive about it, more unemployment if we want to be negative about it. But right now, we don't see so much of that downside. But in some parts of the world where we're building the models, where we're building the data centers, actually, we are seeing a boost to employment.
1: Interesting. But Tom, what about new grads, those people who are in college right now? We're hearing a lot about people who went in getting one degree, maybe in computer programming or in finance. They're coming out, they're having a hard time finding jobs because AI is being used by so many companies for sort of that low end, those entry level positions. Are you finding that that's the case?
0: It's funny. I was having a chat with a friend of mine over the weekend, a young guy who's just graduating in computer engineering. And I said, are you worried about this? And this is just one anecdote, but he said, everything I read in the newspapers, everything I read online tells me I have no career, I have no future. Everything I see in my email as I apply for jobs, as I apply for internships, tells me I'm going to get a job next week, right? Just one example. Certainly a lot of news out there about young grads finding it harder to get that first step on the jobs ladder. Are we seeing that so much in the data yet? Well, something to pay close attention to.
2: What are your thoughts on the AI boom and bust here? What are the risks, and what do you think are the potential optimistic signs there that people might be overlooking?
0: So if we think about like the history of technology, right? Game-changing technologies like railways, like the internet, what we see very often is a pattern where there's huge enthusiasm for the new technology, capital piles in, valuations go sky high, but then the profits, they're not so quick to materialize, and there's a moment of pessimism. And there's a crash, right? And then people work out what's really going on, and we see the benefits, right? We saw that most vividly with the dot-com boom bust cycle, the late 90s, early 2000s, right? The market roared, the market crashed. Did that mean it was the end of the dot-com story? No, in some ways, it was just the beginning. And the internet revolution was very much the story of the 2000s. I think the concern with AI is that we see something similar, right? This does turn out to be a game-changing technology for good or ill. But before we get to that broad application, right, before we get to that world where AI is kind of part of our lives, making us all more productive, we have that boom-bust cycle in the markets. And with valuations for AI companies in the US extremely high,
2: Right.
0: well, some people think that boom bust cycle is actually something
2: Well, Tom,
0: that we're living in right now.
2: always a pleasure getting your insight on this. Thanks for taking the time to walk us through the new report. That's Tom Ehrlich, Bloomberg Economics Chief Economist, joining us from Washington, D.C. A lot there to delve, though, Alexis, what we were watching here. But obviously, keeping a close eye on what he was talking about and also pushing back a little bit about the apocalypse here. So that was important to see what he talked about, who wins and who loses here. But we'll have more coming up. Stick with us. This is Bloomberg.
3: ABC News, I'm Chuck Sievertson. Mahmoud Khalil, the Columbia grad student detained by ICE last year, is filing a lawsuit against the university. Khalil says the Columbia administration not only failed to keep Palestinian students like him safe, but hired private investigators to keep tabs on him.
4: They barred me from campus. The only time they emailed us was actually to ask us to leave Columbia housing.
3: Columbia hasn't responded to the suit. President Trump says Ukraine and Russia have agreed not to target each other's energy facilities, blaming high diesel prices on that war. But no confirmation from Russia, and Ukraine's president says he'd agree to that condition if allies can get a commitment from Russia. An important Saudi oil pipeline will mostly be out of service for weeks following an attack last week. See two regional officials. Iran denies it was involved in the attack. Yemen's Houthi rebels, backed by Iran, have seized more oil routes, strategic islands in the Red Sea. This is ABC News.

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8: This is a Bloomberg Money Minute. Oil is up with Brent crude creeping closer to $106 a barrel amid fresh disruptions in the Middle East. Saudi Arabia closed its east-west pipeline as a precaution after attacks this weekend. The U.S. is saying it'll be open soon, but other officials have said repairs could take weeks. Amazon has put its partnership with 21 Air on pause after one of the cargo carrier's planes crashed in Miami last week. Five people died, so the company says it's waiting to see how that investigation plays out. But 21 Air says it's confident in its safety policies. It's flown packages for Amazon since 2024. Hugo Boss is looking for a new boss. The luxury fashion brand says Chairman Steven Sturm is stepping down as the largest shareholder. Frasers Group seeks to beef up its board representation. Stocks are lower on Wall Street. The Dow is down 0.2%. The Nasdaq and S&P both 0.3% lower. Erica Herskowitz, Bloomberg Radio.
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9: This is a step in the right direction relative to safety. Because it's our view, self-regulation is going to be the ultimate path. But, you know, call it regulatory capture. When you see calls in the Beltway looking for more and more regulatory, ultimately OpenAI, Anthropic, they took it by themselves and said, okay, we're going to ultimately start to now say that there should be a slowdown. But the reality is China's not slowing down. And if China doesn't slow down, this is all words because U.S. tech's not going to slow down. I think that is what investors are trying to navigate to understand what's real versus essentially just more talk.
10: I think a lot of folks out there are just saying, hey, even before this talk of the last week or so, we really didn't know the risks associated with AI. Now, if these folks are telling us to put on the brakes, how do you think this plays out?
9: Look, I think part of the problem is that you can take the elevator to the penthouse and then stop the elevator so others can't come. So there is a competitive issue here, right, where especially when you think about sovereign AI, a lot of the stuff Palantir and others are doing, I think that will be, I think investors will view it skeptically relative to OpenAI and Anthropic. Two, this is not stopping one penny of money that's going into the data center and the AI CapEx.
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11: It's 3:40 on Wall Street. We do check markets all day long here at Bloomberg. Let's head right over to the First Word breaking news desk for today's afternoon call. It is a down day. Here he is, Bill Maloney.
12: And good afternoon, Charlie. That's right. Stocks are in the red, but off their lows. The Dow's currently down 117 points. S&Ps are down 28 in the Nasdaq. That's off by 0.3%. The U.S. 10-year yield is at 4.97. Gold is in the red. Oil is in the green. And Bitcoin, that's trading higher by 2.4%. Among the main 11 S&P sectors, leaders were telecom and consumer staples. Industrials were under pressure. And leaders to the upside in the Dow, Salesforce and Google, while Goldman Sachs fell 4% and led to the downside. Financials did drop intraday after Bank of America saw lower investment banking revenue. And wrapping things up, CNBC reported that Microsoft will set limits on future AI models. Live from the First Breaking News Desk, I'm Bill Maloney. Charlie?
11: Okay, we

0: you very much, Bill Maloney, and to hear live breaking news over your Bloomberg Type Squawk, S-Q-U-A, on your Bloomberg Terminal. I'm Charlie Pelleton. That is a Bloomberg Business Flash.
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9: Well, in case you didn't guess it, it's Drive to the Close.
10: I love that intro.
9: That is awesome.
10: Songs.
9: Bloomberg Business. It was like a big mashup, right? Of like really cool.
10: I feel like they changed it up too. It's different than what I remember. So
9: I like it. I like it. Let's stick with it. All right. We have got ourselves a sell-off in chipmakers today, dragging down stocks. Leaders of AI giants proposing slowing the technology's development after this sort of, you know, doom and gloom scenario that lots of people are putting out there, including people working within these companies themselves. But we were talking throughout the show about how stocks, while they are lower, are well off their lows of the day. And the 10-year yield, which did move above 5% for the first time in 3 years, has actually now fallen back below that threshold.
10: And important, too, just looking at the IMAC function, the communication services biggest gainer in the S&P 500 right now, up more than 2.5%. But then on the flip side of that, industrials is actually the worst performer, down about 1.5% here. And so technology, not the worst one anymore, but still among some of the worst sectors' performance today.
9: All right, let's talk about this market, shall we, and what we can expect, especially in a week where we get a Fed decision on interest rates. We've got Alex Morris, CEO of FM Investments, joining us now. I believe he is where Carol Masser and Tim Stenovic,
10: well, sneak peek,
9: RBA, are going to be tomorrow. Yeah, Alex, are you over there at Future Proof in Huntington Beach?
11: I'm here in Huntington Beach. You can see the beautiful beach behind us. I'm actually sitting in the chair Carol will be sitting in very shortly. So sneak preview for everyone.
9: Nice. I like it. Tell us first, let's start, though, with the action in the Treasury market today. What did you make of the significance of the 10-year yield moving past that 5% mark?
11: It's a good reminder. If the 10-year gets above 5, there seems to be indiscriminate buying that will come into the market and get it below. We touched above 5 for about 50 seconds, it felt like, and then all of a sudden retreated below 5 and stayed fairly comfortably there, you know, a couple of basis points spot for the rest of the day. I think you're going to see that again. And anytime you see that 5 breach, unless there's a complete run up to, say, 5.25, the market's going to bring it below 5. The computers seem to love it. All the models seem to say 5 on the 10 is just a great screaming buy. And we're going to continue to see that option.
10: Talk to us about your positioning. It's interesting because when we think back 3 years ago, where the Fed was in its hiking cycle was different. They were stopping hiking rates at that point, but obviously they left them elevated for some time after that. Whereas now you're in kind of a little bit of a different dynamic where the Fed is potentially about to start raising rates once again. So how do you position based on that? And is the 10-year going to come down quite as quickly as we would have seen toward the end of 2023?
11: You know, I think folks who would hope for a relatively rapid decline at the long end of the curve, those you have to reevaluate. That's unlikely to happen. The real question is, if there is a hike on Wednesday, and it seems to say 90% of the market's pricing that in, but there's no guarantee because there's plenty of political pressures that might prevent that from happening. What is it? One? The Fed's only in the modern era hiked and stopped once, one other time. So is this a new cycle? And if it is, how far do we go? Because 25 basis points is unlikely to tame inflation when we haven't been able to tame it over the last few years. So are we going to go 25, 50, 75? Or are we going to see a bigger hike for a shock and awe campaign? It's really what comes next. And does it come in October just before the midterms? Or do we have to wait to the end of the year to get some guidance? And the one thing that would be really helpful is guidance, which is the one thing Chair Warsh has told us he's very unlikely to give us.
9: A lot of traders are now putting the chance of a rate hike this week at, I think it's near 90% last time I looked. But a lot of economists don't believe the Fed to do anything with rates at this meeting. Some think they shouldn't do anything with rates for the rest of the year. Alex, what would you like to see them do?
11: You know, I think it's pretty hard to look at the data and say, steady as we go, nothing to do here. Chair Warsh said himself, we have some work to do. I just don't know that given all the political pressures and all the other signs in the economy that a one-off hike just to try to build credibility is the right move today. Even though the economy's kind of screaming, we need some intervention.

0: really need a more thoughtful intervention, right? The thing behind door A is 25 basis points and then reevaluate. But the real answer is probably, what are we going to do to actually get inflation to our 2% target in some reasonable amount of time, 6, 12, 18 months? And that's going to be a coordinated effort of whether it's buybacks in the market, a longer term rate strategy, and some clear signaling when rates would come back down, or some other management tools the Fed has at its disposal. But one-off attempts are probably not the right answer today, particularly with midterms coming up, where any sort of view of a cut or a hold when we should have hiked will be viewed as a very political statement. And we really need to build credibility in the Fed, particularly under Warsh. And I think doing something for the sake of just doing it's probably not the right answer.
1: Looking at that warp function in the terminal to see those kind of estimates where swap traders are betting on where rates could be. So that 91% chance here of a rate hike at this next meeting on Wednesday. Alex, what are the top questions that you're getting from your clients right now?
0: We're getting a lot of should we continue to extend duration? And the answer is, look, if you buy the 10-year at 5%, even if things go up 15, 25, let's say 50 basis points of yield between now and next year, you've earned a lot of income and you get to pay for that roll for free. And you can go back into the new 10-year and ride rates down. So it's not a terrible idea, but there's a lot of uncertainty coming back to the market. If you thought your exercise in understanding the bond market is over because rates are coming down, bad news. That's not happening anytime soon. And it really makes sense if you're uncertain to stay on the short end. That's why we like T-bill, the product we offer, and R-bill, which has some inflation protection built in by buying ultra short tips. Because there's a lot of uncertainty left in the market, and we're not going to get that clarity in the next 3 months.
2: Alex, what are you doing with regards to the AI trade right now? What are you leaning in? Are you getting rid or taking, getting rid of certain positions? And if so, which?
0: No, we're leaning in. We're leaning in as a company, using more of it, which I suspect is a refrain you're going to hear from lots of folks. And I think it'd be hard as a result to not lean into that investment theme. There's a lot of debt that's been issued by those companies, much of it very highly rated, some of the coupons lower than we might have expected. But it's clear this, as a trend, is a long-term trend. It's here to stay. It's going to have some bumps. It's going to have some naysayers. All sort of revolutionary items always do. But it will be very hard to win betting against the AI trend in the long run. You might have a couple of days where you feel really great because your P&L is green, but in the long run, this isn't going anywhere. We like what it's doing. We like the efficiency it's bringing, and we think there's a lot of great investment opportunity left.
1: Hey, Alex, we only have about 30 seconds left. What's the main phrase you're going to keep your ears open for from Warsh?
0: I think we're going to have to really listen for his forward guidance statements and how much he's willing to give us there. Right? He said we have work to do. I think we're going to hear him say more about that and use that work to do phrase. We thought going into this, the drinking game was going to be what task force was he going to talk about? But now it's going to be very much how much work do we have left to do, and what is the time frame that he thinks we can achieve that on?
2: All right, we're going to have to leave it there as we count down to the close. Alex Morris, CEO of FM Investments, there live in Huntington Beach, California,
1: Nice
2: getting
1: little
2: ready
1: preview there.
2: for tomorrow's Future Proof. Love the palm
1: Palm
2: trees
1: trees.
2: behind him. So we've still got a down market, folks. Dow Jones Industrial Average down about 122 points right now. As I look at the move function on the terminal, we've got Caterpillar, Goldman Sachs, Nvidia, and 3M leading the decline for the Dow. On the plus side, though, we have got Google, IBM, and Walmart. So lots more to come here as we move closer to the close, about just 11 minutes away. 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
4: This is a Bloomberg Money Minute. Oil is up with Brent crude creeping closer to $106 a barrel amid fresh disruptions in the Middle East. Saudi Arabia closed its east-west pipeline as a precaution after attacks this weekend. The U.S. is saying it'll be open soon, but other officials have said repairs could take weeks. Amazon has put its partnership with 21 Air on pause after one of the cargo carrier's planes crashed in Miami last week. Five people died, so the company says it's waiting to see how that investigation plays out. But 21 Air says it's confident in its safety policies. It's flown packages for Amazon since 2024. Hugo Boss is looking for a new boss. The luxury fashion brand says chairman Steven Sturm is stepping down as the largest shareholder. Frasers Group seeks to beef up its board representation. Stocks are lower on Wall Street. The Dow is down 0.2%. The Nasdaq and S&P both 0.3% lower. Erica Herskowitz, Bloomberg Radio.

0: 0.1%. The NASDAQ and S&P both 0.3% lower. 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
13: This is Alexis Christophorus in for Carol Masser, along with Jess Menton in for Tim Stenovec. Don't worry, they're going to be back tomorrow coming to you live from the Future Proof Wealth Management Festival over there in Huntington Beach, California. They had to travel there.
14: They did. So
13: this is why we're
14: here.
13: Yeah. You know, and I usually do work the morning show, which is surveillance. So this was a little bit weird to change my sleeping pattern. So I was actually able to stay up and watch some of the Cowboys-Giants game last night. And then I had to go to bed, and I woke up and I went, oh, wait, the Giants won 28-20. But apparently a lot of people stayed up for it, though, right?
14: Yeah, it's an interesting dynamic. I am originally from Texas. I am not a Cowboys fan.
13: Okay, however, you're not a Cowboys fan.
14: I'm more into the college football scene. It's very big in the South, especially just growing up in Texas. Friday Night Lights was always a big thing with those high school teams, though. But I kind of tend to go more towards Houston or obviously the Cowboys, which, you know, I might get some hate about. But,
13: but you know, we have numbers out now on that Seattle Seahawks, New England Patriots rematch. More than 25 million viewers tuned in.
14: It's amazing when you see some of the numbers on here. And then especially when you think about how Netflix kind of comes into this. Just one day after the kickoff, Netflix showed its first NFL game to be played in Australia.
13: Yes.
14: Looking at that, so the showdown in Melbourne between San Francisco 49ers and the Los Angeles Rams garnered an average of 18.5 million viewers in the U.S. on September 10th.
13: Yeah, you know what? Football is so untouchable.
14: It really is.
13: And, you know, President Trump was, of course, trying to give props to the convention over the Republican convention over in Texas. And he was saying, oh, a lot of people were watching that. He said it was, quote, far bigger, better and more important than anyone thought possible. Overall numbers beat the NFL. But in reality, the overall numbers did not beat the NFL, not even by a long shot. Available numbers show 3.7 million viewers tuned into Fox News, CNN and MS Now in prime time for Trump's speech at that Republican convention in Texas. Meantime, 25 million viewers watched the NFL season opener on NBC.
14: Yeah, and we still have a long ways to go here for this season now that it's just kicking off. So it'll be interesting to see, especially when it came to, you know, years ago when everyone was talking about cord cutting and all of that and having those types of bundles and seeing sort of the different ways people are going about paying for those types of subscriptions now.
13: Yeah. Are you into tennis at all? Did you watch any of the U.S. Open?
14: I know Paul Sweeney is a big, who's on surveillance. That's one of his big things.
13: He goes every year.
14: You know, Molly Smith from Bloomberg, she's on our team here at Bloomberg, but she's also very, she's kind of the in the know there. She actually co-hosted with Tim Stenovec whenever Carol, I think, was on vacation and they were down there at the U.S. Open.
13: Oh, that's
14: so they
13: fun.
14: Had a good time. But she's more the expert when it comes to tennis. I'm more just, hey, college football, but she knows all the things.
13: You know, I didn't go this year. I like to go. Ticket prices are out of control, and they got a lot of flack for that, the U.S. Open. So hopefully they'll be able to do something there. But

0: Alexander Zverev of Germany won the men's singles title, and actually got to see his speech. So I actually saw a lot of sports, this weekend when I normally don't.
1: Right, when I was out with some friends, I would see them at different restaurants, and so
0: would
1: that
0: you?
1: Was fun. But yeah, it was everywhere. So people were going in.
0: You don't see the see the athletes in the restaurants.
1: No,
0: well,
1: no, no.
0: Wait a minute, Jess. I was going to say, where do you hang out? Where do you get cocktails?
1: Figure out where they go.
0: Let's take a look at these markets, shall we? NASDAQ now down 130. We've been talking about it all day. AI related. Companies getting hit, right?
1: Right. And then on the flip side of that, when you think about CrowdStrike, Palo Alto, on the flip side of that, the two best performers here in the S&P 500 and the NASDAQ, so benefiting from some of those losses on the other side in the AI trade. And just kind of on an industry basis, look here, about three sectors in the S&P 500 higher, led by communication services, followed by healthcare and staples. But then on the other side of that, technology now the biggest decliner in the sector groups, down about 1.6%. And then after that, industrials as well as utilities.
0: And taking a look at oil, still higher today. Brent crude at $106.27 a barrel. WTI crude now at about $102 a barrel. We're going to be taking a look at the closing bell here on Bloomberg Business Week. So don't go anywhere. We'll be back right after this.
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3: It's 3:58 on Wall Street. We do check markets all day long here at Bloomberg. I'm Charlie Pellett. We've got 2 minutes to go ahead of the closing bell. The Dow, the S&P, NASDAQ all declining. Stocks fell today as the AI slowdown concerns hit chip makers. The Dow, the S&P, NASDAQ all lower. Also, the NASDAQ 100 index, it finished down by 0.8%. The Russell 2000 index was down 0.4%. To put it all in context, S&P down 33, a drop there of 0.4%. Dow Industrials today down 118 points. That was a drop of just about 0.2%. The SOX, the Philadelphia Stock Exchange's semiconductor index, hard hit today, down 5.7%. 2-year, 4.65%. The 10-year, briefly topping 5%. Right now, very close, 4.98%. And your 30-year, 5.34%. As for the overall interest rate backdrop, Megan Horniman is Chief Investment Officer at Verdens Capital Advisors, and she was a guest this morning on Bloomberg Intelligence.
4: It looks as though the Fed will raise interest rates this week. The Bank of Japan is probably next. We saw the ECB last week. It's also that there's been a significant amount of additional supply coming from companies that typically didn't enter the investment-grade bond market. So there is now competition for treasuries, where you have these AI companies that are issuing debt.
3: Megan Horniman of Verdens Capital interviewed this morning on Bloomberg Intelligence. SoftBank shares down the most in nearly 3 months after the heads of Anthropic and OpenAI called on developers to tap the brakes on AI development for safety reasons. SoftBank is one of AI's biggest backers. There you have it. Sound of the closing bell at the New York Stock Exchange as we wrap up trading on this Monday. Richard Francis, president of Teva Pharmaceutical Industries, ringing that closing bell at the New York Stock Exchange. His shares, by the way, are now at a 52-week high. So the Dow, the S&P, NASDAQ all declining today. S&P at the close down 0.4%. Dow Industrials down 0.3%. NASDAQ today down by 0.6%. Bank of America's Savita Subramanian raising her year-end forecast for the S&P 500 index to 7,400 from 7,100. She does expect the S&P 500 to hit 7,800 in the next 12 months and remains cautious on inflation risks and Federal Reserve hikes. Stocks lower, S&P wraps up the day at 76.19, down by about 0.5%. Your 10-year right now, 4.98%. I'm Charlie Pellett, and that is a Bloomberg Business Flash.
5: This is Bloomberg Business Week Daily, reporting from the magazine that helps global leaders stay ahead with insight on the people, companies, and trends shaping today's complex economy, plus global business, finance, and tech news as it happens. 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

0: Washington with Alexis Christophorus in for Carol Masser and Tim Stenovic, who will be back tomorrow at Future Proof in Huntington Beach, California. And wanted to highlight, because Charlie Pellett had just gone over some of those closing numbers that we have seen. So the S&P 500 down only about a half of a percent today after falling as much as 0.8%. But I wanted to point out, too, some data that I've been calculating for some of the columns that we've been doing. So through today, it would be 32 consecutive sessions the S&P 500 has gone without a decline of at least 1%. Wow. So the last time that would have happened was actually the last Fed day on July 29th.
1: And guess what we have happening this week? A little Fed meeting.
0: Exactly. And then I wanted to point out also what's going on with volatility, or the lack thereof. If you look at the VIX, the chief kind of fear gouge here when it comes to equities, only around 17. So that's still well below its one-year average, which is above 18. So just kind of keeping those dynamics ahead of the Fed. But obviously the big story, as you know, Alexis, this week, and especially today, another AI story. So who better to bring in than Mandeep Singh, Global Head of Technology Research at Bloomberg Intelligence, to walk us through the setup at the start of the week ahead of the Fed decision, and also just everything going on with OpenAI and in between, because there's a lot of headlines coming quickly to kind of set us up for what happened overnight in Asia, how that spilled into Europe and the U.S., and kind of where we are now at the close and just the gyrations we saw.
2: I mean, over the weekend, obviously, we saw, you know, the leaders of the frontier model companies kind of talk about how they are looking to slow down the pace of development. And look, I mean, you can interpret it the way you want, but the way market is interpreting this is that it's positive for a lot of the incumbent software companies, which is why you saw them get a bid. The semiconductor companies obviously were trading down today.
0: And cybersecurity companies too, doing well with
2: that,
0: software,
2: right? I don't know if I understand that fully, because it was more the AI deployment that should have helped the cybersecurity companies. The fact that AI is slowing down, which was
0: that's
2: the message
0: what I'm saying.
2: Today.
0: Like, how do you square that away?
2: And that to a 12 to 15% move?
1: I mean, that was huge. So there's huge. Really no rhyme or reason necessarily.
2: The reason is, if the executives of these companies are saying there are a lot of risks, then the enterprises have no choice but to double down on their defenses. And even if they're not deploying any AI, they should be wary of what these agents can do, which is what turned out to be the case with the OpenAI Hugging Face incident, which I think was the real catalyst, if you ask me, for this entire thing. Was how it was downplayed first, and then everyone figured out, oh, there were agents that were doing a lot of activities, and then the whistleblower thing came out with Anthropic, and so all that
1: was a confluence of things happening at the same time. So I guess this means that these cybersecurity companies and their services could be more in demand.
2: I mean, that's how the market is interpreting it. I don't know if the cybersecurity companies have the products to offer to, you know, defend against agentic attacks. It's not as if the Hugging Face attack was prevented by one of these cybersecurity companies' products. So I don't think that was the case. So from that perspective, it's still, you know, a lot of speculation that these companies will have more demand because they can protect against agentic attacks. We don't have any evidence of that yet.
0: So some of the bid that we saw for, say, Palo Alto and some of these other cybersecurity stocks, would this be potentially more short-lived with the bounce that we saw today?
2: I think so, because when I look at their fundamentals, their top-line growth, the CrowdStrike growing at, you know, mid-20%, I mean, I look at a number of other companies that are growing far higher than what CrowdStrike and Palo Alto are growing. So it's not as if these cybersecurity companies are growing like your semiconductor companies. I mean, NVIDIA has guided for 70% growth next year out of the large base that they have. And these cybersecurity companies are like $4 or $5 billion run rate, and they're growing mid-20%. So it's nothing comparable to what the semiconductor companies are benefiting from in terms of the AI build out. And so it remains to be seen if you see these companies really kind of start revising their guidance upward for the back half of the year or for next year. And we have no evidence of that yet.
1: We know that OpenAI's Sam Altman has said he wants to move or delay the IPO until next year. We haven't, Anthropic still seems to be on pace for this year, right? Is there, I guess there's no rush then. I mean, does OpenAI think that, well, let Anthropic run out there, test the waters, we'll sort of have it all play out, and then we'll come to market?
2: I think, I mean, investors still

0: like, you know, the story that these companies have in terms of where they have grown from the start of the year to now, Anthropic $65 billion run rate, and even with the risks involved with, you know, slowing down agentic deployments, these kind of growth rates are too attractive. So I don't think anything has fundamentally changed in terms of, you know, the prospects for these companies. But at the same time, there is a wider recognition that, you know, they will draw a lot more scrutiny. And maybe they are asking for it themselves because they want more regulation. So right. It remains to be seen the message they have in the roadshow, because remember, when once Anthropic files a S-1, there will be a 3-4 week long roadshow, and they'll be talking about a lot of these things with prospective investors.
1: And Anthropic deepening those financial ties with BlackRock and Vanguard, kind of expand on that as far as what they're doing there and if other companies are going to follow suit with something similar.
0: Yeah, I mean, to my mind, the CapEx numbers for next year are set, so no one will change their expectations around this AI build-out for second half or for 2027 because of what transpired over the weekend. I think what remains to be seen is how these companies are thinking in terms of launching newer products and newer models and what kind of capabilities those models will have. But in terms of AI build-out, nothing has changed over the weekend, and I don't think it will change given a company like NVIDIA has guided for 70% growth. So there's a lot on the line for these companies to backtrack any of the plans that they have for next year.
2: Were you surprised by this Microsoft manifesto today, putting up guardrails, explicitly stating guardrails for AI?
0: I mean, I would expect all of the hyperscalers to adopt that line of, you know, functioning in terms of saying the models are verifiable on our cloud. We focus on guardrails simply because that's a message that will resonate with all enterprises going forward. Everyone is concerned about the agentic threats and the fact that these agents are hard to monitor and observe. So if you have that sort of messaging for your cloud, then that's attractive, especially a company like Microsoft has got pretty much all of the enterprises as their customers. So they have right. The distribution, and this sort of messaging will resonate.
1: And looking at Microsoft today, MSFT is the ticker up almost 2%, but NVIDIA, NVDA, the ticker down more than 3% today. And the different dynamics we've seen with the hyperscalers, especially of those, as you know, housed in the Mag 7, moving in a bit different directions if you think about NVIDIA year-to-date versus maybe some of its memory, like a SanDisk or Micron, obviously very stellar in the first half of the year, but it kind of peaked out a little bit since June, but still performing very well there. How do you kind of view those types of, in the AI type space in the Mag 7 versus when you're thinking about the Anthropics and the open AIs in the world?
0: I mean, the cloud companies, clearly the hyperscalers, are still at the forefront of this AI build out. So if there is a scenario where they say, you know, our 2027 or 2028 CapEx numbers are going down, I think that will be perceived as a positive in terms of how these companies are currently valued. But for now, everyone is assuming, like I said, 2027 plans are intact. Nothing has changed as far as Microsoft spending over $200 billion and every hyperscaler really ramping up their CapEx for next year. So it's all about what they end up doing for 2028 and beyond. And if this is a real slowdown in terms of new AI capabilities that will be developed over the course of the next few months.
2: We saw President Trump reject the idea of placing guardrails. He came out on Truth Social and said these controls are not needed. What is needed is a, quote, strong and smart, high IQ president, he said, and the U.S. has that in spades. Is this really, for President Trump at least, about the race against China when it comes to AI?
0: I think so. That's the biggest aspect of all of this, is the open weight models have caught up in terms of capabilities with the frontier models. And so given a lot of the companies are looking to bring down their AI costs with the help of open weight models, some of them are Chinese.
2: Yep.
0: So what's in the best interest of the frontier labs here? They want the open weight models to be restricted. And so that's where it's drawing a lot more scrutiny of the regulators that, look, guys, we've got open rate models that are being deployed, And they can do crazy things in terms of the agentic stuff that we saw. So I think that's a big part of why they're drawing this scrutiny here.
1: Okay, Mandeep, stick with us because we want to play a clip from our Odd Lots podcast here at Bloomberg with Greg Brockman, OpenAI's president and co-founder, on their Odd Lots podcast with Tracy Alloway and Joe Weisenthal about where he argued that any slowdown in the AI development should be potentially limited here.
3: And all of these things that I think people are feeling anxiety about, again, it's something we also feel anxiety about, that we think about a lot, that we care a lot about as core to our mission. Part of the reason we started this place is that we want to help this technology go in a more positive direction. And so I think that my view is that you want to have a shared and as objective as possible, whether it's based on evals. There's always going to be some element of subjectivity. Maybe you want third-party auditors that are able to evaluate whether the standards that are defined by Frontier Labs, people who are there in the technical details, who are always going to be the most calibrated on kind of how do you still make forward progress in ways that deliver those benefits while also being able to have the appropriate guarantees and safety cases, and then to have that kind of observability and maybe ultimately enforceability of some kind. Is this something that is just an industry voluntary standard? Is it something that's national? Is it something that's international? And how do you really get to that point that it is a humanity scale endeavor? And I think it is important to also recognize that what we're talking about, like I think that a lot of people have this reaction of saying, well, am I going to be able to keep making my open source model? Am I going to be able to keep doing my hobbyist side project? And the answer should be absolutely yes. Like that's not the kind of things where we're talking about when we're talking about pacing. When we're talking about pacing, we're really talking about this frontier. We're talking about these massive supercomputers that are hundreds of billions of dollars worth of capital expenditure. It's a very small number of players and it's a very different kind of scale. And proceeding with that responsibly and thoughtfully and in a way where we're thinking about how do we achieve the best outcomes and mitigate the risks, that to me is something that's core to why we started OpenAI, why I got excited about this field, and how we actually get to those benefits, how we actually cure diseases and all of these things that this technology is so capable of. And I think it really starts with having good processes around the kinds of things we're talking about here.
1: All right, that was Greg Brockman, OpenAI's president and co-founder on Bloomberg's Odd Lots podcast. And of course, we're here with Mandeep Singh, global head of technology research at Bloomberg Intelligence. So just listening to Brockman's comments, what are your thoughts on that?
0: So all these labs, I think, feel they are ready for some sort of audit where, a third party will verify the guardrails they have and the evaluations that they're doing and that kind of setup where they can basically show it to the world that, look, we have guardrails and they're being audited by, independent third parties. And that's a direction we are headed, which will force, again, the open weight model players to play by the same rules. So from that perspective, I think the more regulations and auditability you have, it's going to be enforced upon for everyone, right?
2: I want to get your thoughts on this Wall Street Journal article, because the hardware story for OpenAI seems to be continuing. It apparently bought a startup, a developing smartphone camera company called Glass Imaging, for over $300 million. This, again, is according to reporting from the Wall Street Journal. What does that do for OpenAI? Why would they be interested in that company?
0: So if you remember, OpenAI brought Johnny Ive, in their team when they bought that company for, I think, $6 billion. So clearly they have hardware ambitions and they feel the form factor for AI, it's not your smartphone or your PC, but some other type of handheld device or something else that you can talk to. So, and that's what they're working towards in terms of leveraging their own model, own form factor for AI. And to my mind, OpenAI still has a consumer focus compared to Anthropic, which is obviously solely enterprise so far. So from that perspective, I wouldn't be surprised if they launch a device around their IPO.
1: When it comes to the debate over AI spending, which we talk so much about every earnings season, how much faster is it rising than corporate executives can really track when it comes to the impact it has?
0: I mean, the ROI question is always there. And what this quarter results have shown is the hyperscalers are able to monetize the GPUs that they have bought from NVIDIA, and the ROI is there for NeoClouds, and the rental life seems to be increasing. So from that perspective, these were all positive data points. Even the backlog numbers have grown

0: distinction. Slowing down AI development doesn't mean less spending on AI, right?
1: No, not at all. I mean, I would argue because we were in a supply constrained environment and everyone wanted more compute. So if you're allocating less of your supply for training models for new functionality, then you can alleviate some of the supply constraints for the inferencing side where people want a lot more compute. So it does kind of bring compute towards more productive use cases than more R&D that you were about to do for new model enhancement.
0: All right, this was a great deep dive on AI with Mandeep Singh, Bloomberg Intelligence Global Head of Technology Research. Thanks so much. We can throw any question, any AI question at Mandeep.
2: He's
0: got the answer, everybody. Yeah, on a day where we've got markets ending the day lower as oil rallied, Dow finishing the day down 152, S&P down 37, NASDAQ down 146. 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
10: On the latest edition of the Balance of Power podcast, I speak with Maya McGuinness of the Committee for a Responsible Federal Budget on the potential cost of the president's promise of $5,000 dividend checks for Americans if Republicans win the midterms.
11: This is a doozy of a price tag. So this would cost in 1 year about $1.2 trillion. And that would be about the second largest item in the entire federal budget. When he talks about trillions are coming in, that's true, but we're trillions short of how much is going out also. We have $2 trillion deficits every year. That's how much we're borrowing. There is no space in the federal budget for something like this. And that just seemed to be out of the blue, and it certainly caught all of us by surprise. And I can't think of anybody who thinks we have the fiscal foundation to actually pay for a policy like that.
10: Well, of course, the president suggested the $5,000 checks would have to be spent in the U.S., perhaps fuels an argument that this would just be fed back into the economy and that we could grow our way into having a benefit from this. Maya, as was the argument with the One Big Beautiful Bill passed last year, that those tax policies were going to fuel growth, and that is how ultimately this all will pay for itself. Has that ever come to fruition?
11: Yeah, no, things like that do not pay for themselves. But just a quick kind of explanation of how it works. When you have an economy that is running reasonably strong, and in fact, inflation is above where you want it to be, the worst thing that you can do to help counter that inflation is borrow more money and put that in the economy. So the affordability challenges that we have right now are really a big problem, and things must be done to help bring down the cost relative to people's incomes.
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2: It's 421 on Wall Street. We do check markets all day long here at Bloomberg. Down Monday with the Dow, the S&P, NASDAQ all declining. AI slowdown worries certainly hitting chip makers today. The S&P down 37 points at the close to 76.19. That was a drop today of just about 0.5%. The Dow down 0.3%. Tech hit hard. NASDAQ 100 down 0.8%. NASDAQ Composite down by 0.6%. Russell 2000 index of small cap shares also lower today, down by about 0.4%. The SOX tells the story. That is the Philadelphia Stock Exchange's semiconductor index, lower today by 5.9%. Year 2 year, 4.65%. 10 year, briefly above 5% today, 4.98% right now. We do have the 30 year, 5.35%. Gold at $42.95 the ounce, down 1.2%. West Texas Intermediate crude, $101.85 a barrel, up 1.8%. Barrel of Brent crude, $106.22, up today by about 1.5%. A sell-off in chip makers dragged down stocks after leaders of AI giants proposed slowing the technology's development. Case in point, NVIDIA down today by 3.4%. Among other chip names, Broadcom was down 4.8%, Intel down 5.6%, Micron Technology lower by 5.3%. And oil prices surged after Saudi Arabia closed a major crude pipeline following attacks, disrupting a key route that has been seen as an alternative to the Strait of Hormuz. Among the oil majors, ExxonMobil down 0.5%. Chevron today did move lower. Chevron down 0.9%. ConocoPhillips down by 0.5%. Recapping, S&P down

0: 1%. I'm Charlie Pellett. Alexis and Jess, that is a Bloomberg Business Flash.
1: All right. Thanks a lot, Charlie. We appreciate that wrap up on Wall Street. You know, we are so blessed here in New York City to have Lincoln Center for the Performing Arts.
2: It's really fantastic. And we were just talking about how, especially in the summertime, they have those silent discos. So you can see everyone with their headphones and they're dancing. It's pretty incredible.
1: And the disco ball, the whole vibe. I know. Well, you know what? Summer is almost, I know we're technically still in summer.
2: Right.
1: But we're already talking about our fall programming for Lincoln Center. And here to walk us through it is Shanta Thaik. She is Lincoln Center's Chief Artistic Officer joining us here in studio. Great to see you, Shanta.
3: Great to see you. Thank
1: you
3: for having me.
1: So tell us what sort of the highlights are for fall programming at Lincoln Center.
3: Yeah, we are off and running. We just finished the summer. But, you know, Lincoln Center is a huge campus, 16 acres in the middle of Manhattan. And we really have the best from around the world. We're kicking it off with Shuffle Along, which is this incredible capture of this beautiful musical that was first launched in 1921 with Broadway's first all-black cast. We are bringing back this reimagining of it for two nights only at the Rose Theater, and it's going to be an incredible night.
1: Oh, so this is a reunion.
3: Audra McDonald, Brian Stokes Mitchell, Savion Glover, so many amazing faces and names.
2: What are some of the bigger seasonal highlights as far as those milestones that y'all have accomplished recently?
3: Oh, well, you know, I've been at Lincoln Center now for 5 years. We've welcomed over 600,000 new people to Lincoln Center.
2: And that was a tough 5-year stretch coming out of COVID. It probably feels like a lifetime ago.
3: Yes, it really was a time where we had to think about what does New York need right now? Should a performing arts center be right now? And so we made a lot of big shifts and welcomed a whole new group of people into Lincoln Center, for some of them for the first time. And it's been really amazing. We changed our entire ticket model to be free and choose what you pay. So all these barriers to entry for a lot of folks have really come down, and we've just said, New York, this is your place to come see the best in live performance.
1: I just love that, because we talk all the time about, we were talking a few minutes ago about the U.S. Open, the tennis
3: right.
1: Open, and how, you know, it's really tough to bring a family to these sporting events and to Broadway as well. Yeah. You know, ticket prices are really out of hand for so many folks. You are able to do, is it all of your programming is what you...
3: All
1: pay?
3: Of our programming is free and choose what you pay. So a family of four can come for free to many of our events, including we have an amazing open house on October 25th. I'll plug that. But also you can come see incredible new operas. You can see Shuffle Along for $5 a ticket.
1: So, but you register for the tickets, correct?
3: You register for the tickets. You have to sign up and actually purchase the tickets, and you can pick whatever level feels right for you. So it's this exercise in generosity. Any ticket level actually does come back to support the rest of us seeing this work and being able to bring work of scale.
2: And how does the business aspect of that work, in the sense if it's pay what you want, how do you kind of cover other costs there?
3: Yeah, I mean, a lot of, you know, nonprofit performance really relies on the generosity of donors and individuals, foundations, our city government. We're so lucky to be in a city like New York that's so philanthropic and really knows that the live performing arts are critical to how we thrive and why we want to be in this city. And so everybody really pitches in and says, this matters to us and it should be for everyone.
1: I don't know how granular you can get with the demographics, but I'm just curious, are the folks who are coming to see these performances mostly New Yorkers? Are they tourists but within the U.S.? What kind of an international base do you have? Can you give us a feel for that or break that down for us?
3: I would say the majority of our ticket buyers are New Yorkers, you know, but New York is an international city, so it's really hard to say. When you have a New York audience, you also have an international audience.
1: Sure.
3: And I think for most people, Lincoln Center is an international brand. So if you're coming to New York from anywhere else in the world, this is one of the things that you're putting on that list. You want to see something on Broadway, you want to go to Lincoln Center, you want to check out these amazing spaces that are really some of the best spaces in the world and see some of the best artists in the world. So it's a mix, but I would say we start with New York and build from there.
2: What do you find is still a challenge coming out of COVID, even though it's been 5-6 years now, where y'all stand in what you think can be accomplished in the next 5 years?
3: I would say, you know, the biggest challenge is the challenge that faces all of us, which is this challenge of increasing isolationism, you know, the idea that people are retreating further and further into themselves. And the great gift of that is that I think live performance is one of the great solves for this problem. And so really, I think the mission in this time is to make sure people understand that live performance, being out, getting out of your home, leads to better health outcomes, better mental health, physical health, longer life expectancy. This is the way we get better. We see one another, we are seen. And so live performance is a huge part of this. And that, I think, is the message that we are really have to get across in this time. It's more urgent than ever.
1: And this fall, you have something called Festival of Firsts. I guess it's not the first time you've done it, but tell us what that is.
3: Well, I think, you know, for a lot of people, they think of Lincoln Center, oh, you have to have done all of these things 1,000 times before you can walk through the doors of Lincoln Center. So Festival of Firsts is really created by my colleague, Paloma Estevez, and it's around this idea of turning that idea on its head. How can we really show that we're opening the doors to Lincoln Center to artists to do a new thing? And so artists that are having their U.S. debuts, they're releasing a new album, they're trying a new thing. We've got opera singers doing comedy shows. We have people really exploring new parts of their craft, but also just people stepping into a new thing. So we have these great buttons that say my first time at Lincoln Center. And, you know, it's really amazing to see audiences and artists find a new door into a place that may have seemed off limits.
1: I'm just curious if there's an artist hearing this right now and they said, "Ooh, how do I get in on that?" I mean, yeah. how would they contact Lincoln Center? How can they be a part of that?
3: Yeah, I think, you know, all of live performance and all of, I'm sure, all of our work is about relationships. So a lot of what my team is doing, a lot of what I'm doing every day is going out and seeing work. So we tell artists all the time, just introduce yourself, say hello, let us know what you're working on. It's our job to make sure there's a path to all of the great artists of our time to Lincoln Center. Mm-hmm. And you never know who that next great artist is, whether they could be across the street at LaGuardia, they could be at Juilliard, they could just be walking by and making sure they understand that there is a space for them.
2: So those silent discos, do you have anything comparable during the fall before it gets cold in the winter, or do we have to wait till next summer?
3: Oh, well, listen, we try to keep opportunities for dancing year round. I think silent discos are one of the most fun, weirdest things.
1: It is bizarre, I must say, when you're walking by right. And you see people sort of like really getting into it, and you're like, what are they listening to?
3: Yeah, when you put on those headphones, I do think there's a kind of freedom that comes with it.
1: Absolutely.
3: That you sort of do things you wouldn't otherwise do. We have our amazing Vaya series, which is a social dance, Latin dance series that Ooh. We do in our David Rubenstein atrium once a month. There's an enormous amount of activity that still centers social dance throughout the year.
1: Has it been a challenge in terms of benefactors, finding benefactors, getting the benefactors to continue to commit at the level they've been committing?
3: I would say, you know, I think this is the most urgent story of our time. So actually, it has not been difficult to find donors and philanthropists and just New Yorkers who say, I see this as a priority for my city. I move to New York. I invest in the city. I work in the city because I see the thriving arts ecosystem. I see what's possible. I'm inspired to be in rooms where I hear new stories and I bring that into my life. And I want my kids to experience that. I want my grandkids to experience that. And so we really have, I think, only more donors. And like I said, we're bringing in hundreds of thousands of new audience members to Lincoln Center because of our ticket model. And if even a fraction of them decide that they want to spend more money and pay it forward,
1: they're welcome to do
3: they're
1: that.
3: They're welcome to do
1: you're
3: that.
1: You're in an enviable position, right? Because so many, and museums too, many, many folks are suffering right now and trying to find the benefactors.
3: Yeah, I mean, I won't sugarcoat it. It's a tough time for everyone, but I think that's why it's really up to all of us to support one another. And Lincoln Center, you know, we're 11 arts organizations on campus, but we're also, you know, we think of our role as really being able to help other performing arts centers around the city and say, what do we need collectively that we can make asks together, we can tell this story together, and really reach, you know, this much wider public than we can do individually.
2: Talk to us about the Lincoln Center Open House that's coming up soon.
3: Yes, I'm so glad you asked. Open House is one of my favorite events of the year, and it's an open house. We open David Geffen Hall, but also the Met is opening their doors. Lincoln Center Theater opens its doors, and it's an opportunity to see things inside and out. You'll see pop-up performances unfolding around you. You can make your own puppets. It's a great day for kids. It's all free. You can learn about the storytelling in opera. You can take a dance class and really everything in between. It's so much fun.
2: How long is it? Is it a day or is it something that lasts a couple of weeks?
3: It's a full day.
2: Okay.
3: So you really can show up, I think, at 11 o'clock and go until 6 o'clock and you're there. It's pretty jam-packed.
1: I love that.
2: I think October 25th?
3: October 25th. You
1: can
3: even get
1: calendar.
3: A head start on your, you know, Halloween costume. It's a lot of fun.
1: Okay. And just talk to us if you can, I don't know how in-depth you can go, but opera. It's been a challenge, right, for the Met as well, to bring in a new audience, a younger audience. And how are things going in that regard?
3: You know, I can't speak for the Met, but I will say their fall season looks so incredible.
1: It does look amazing.
3: I mean, they have a new opera with Missy Mazzoli, Royce Fabric, Lincoln at the Bardo that I think is just going to blow the roof off the place. So I think there's so much excitement for what's happening there this fall. I'm really excited to see that continue to grow. There's room. You know, there's plenty of ticket models. There's plenty of ways that people are getting in and seeing their first opera. And to see your first opera at the
1: Met. I remember when I saw my first, and I brought my opera glasses.
2: Ooh,
1: I
2: yes.
1: bought special glasses to see it, and I just felt extra, extra fancy. But it really is quite an event, and it's a wonderful thing. And I think maybe if we stop thinking about it like an event,
3: yeah,
1: maybe we'll just go
3: yeah.
1: a little more often.
3: Yeah, I mean, what I would love is for people to think of live performance as part of their daily life, part of their ritual. We think of diet and exercise as something we need to be healthy. Well, live performance is absolutely something that should be part of a healthy life. And so thinking about how do I add this to my routine, and like how much more fun is it to add live performance than to get back on the treadmill, you know?
1: So Shuffle Along is the first thing, September 27th. You're going to be kicking that off. Super excited to see all that you've got planned at Lincoln Center this fall. So Shanta Thaik, thanks so much for being here. We appreciate it. Lincoln Center's Chief Artistic Officer. Absolutely. And again, recapping for you, down day on the markets, but not as bad as it could have been. Chip stocks among the biggest losers of the day. Those cybersecurity stocks, though, racking up some nice gains. 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
0: ABC News, I'm Chuck Sievertson. Amid a big public debate today between government and industry leaders about slowing down artificial intelligence to make sure it's safe, House Speaker Mike Johnson says lawmakers need to act, but they need to make sure that the U.S. is the leader on AI.
4: I called for a meeting of the platform providers. I think the president is going to summon everyone together, probably at the White House. I expect that happens into this week or early next week. That hasn't been scheduled yet, but it's in process.
0: Though President Trump says Ukraine and Russia have agreed not to target each other's energy facilities, blaming high diesel prices on that war, there's no confirmation from Russia, and Ukraine's president demanding Russia agree. An important Saudi oil pipeline will mostly be out of service for weeks following an attack last week, say two regional officials. Mahmoud Khalil, the Columbia grad student detained by ICE last year, is filing a lawsuit against the university, citing failure to keep him safe. This is ABC News.
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11: This is a Bloomberg Money Minute. Modest losses on Wall Street today on a sell-off in AI chip makers after the leaders of top AI firms Anthropic and OpenAI proposed the whole industry slow down development of the technology to stop it from becoming too powerful and a threat to humanity. Now, even though President Trump pushed back on that, saying the U.S. needs to stay ahead of China on AI development, investors got spooked and the Dow lost 152 points, the Nasdaq down 147, the S&P lower by 37. Oil closing higher above $101 a barrel as Saudi Arabia faces new drone attacks from Iran-backed militants in Yemen on a massive east-west oil pipeline. That'll be shut down for weeks. OpenAI has acquired a startup called Glass Imaging, founded by two former Apple workers, that's developing a better smartphone camera. The cost, about $300 million. And Canada's Prime Minister Mark Carney says his country is ready to sit down with U.S. trade reps and that a deal is still possible. Tom Busby, Bloomberg Radio.
12: On a recent edition of the Big Take Asia podcast, host Rebecca Chung Wilkins takes an inside look at how India is training the robots of the future. Tens of thousands of workers are wearing head-mounted cameras to record their every move.
13: Saritha Rai covers tech in India for Bloomberg. She met Sunita at a recycling plant earlier this year. Sunita has spent years

0: sorting and cleaning discarded plastic for about $200 a month. Usually, the factories where she works are lively places.
1: There's a lot of banter, there's a lot of conversation, there's a lot of silliness that goes on. But in this, it was deathly quiet because all these women were not allowed to talk to each other.
0: 8 hours a day, in total silence. But that's not all.
1: She was hunched forward constantly because she was not allowed to capture any other part of her body except her wrist. It's exactly what a humanoid robot's camera would see if it looked down. That was the motion she was asked to capture.
0: Sunita doesn't know what the footage is for. All she knows is that this phone recording earns her extra money, money she uses to send her 4 kids to school. But the recordings she and her fellow workers make are critical to the future of AI and robotics. They'll be fed into AI systems to teach humanoid robots how to move and navigate the physical world, like us, one frame at a time.
1: The goal really is to capture the micro gestures, the really tiny hand movements that, you know, robots need to learn to become better at everyday tasks.
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3: It's 4:40 on Wall Street. We do check markets all day long here at Bloomberg, with the Dow, the S&P, NASDAQ all declining today. That AI slowdown concern hitting chip makers hard. S&P today down 37, wrapping up the Monday session. 76.19 where we stand, down by about 0.5%. The industrials, Dow industrials down 0.3%. NASDAQ composite down 0.6%. NASDAQ 100 index today lower by about 0.8%. 2-year yield 4.66%. The 10-year 4.99%. Did get above 5% briefly. 30-year 5.35%. Gold down $53 the ounce now to $42.96. Drop there of 1.3%. Crude at $101.95 a barrel. WTI up 1.9%. Brent crude $106.28. Up today by 1.6%. Bitcoin up 2.7%. 79,402. As we mentioned, the 10-year briefly topped 5%. Alex Morris is the CEO of FM Investments, and he was interviewed right here on Bloomberg Businessweek Daily.
4: It's a good reminder, if the 10-year gets above 5, there seems to be indiscriminate buying that will come into the market and get it below. We touched above 5 for about 50 seconds, it felt like, and then all of a sudden retreated below 5 and stayed fairly comfortably there, you know, a couple of basis points off for the rest of the day. I think you're going to see that again.
3: Alex Morris of FM Investments, again, the 10-year, currently yielding 4.99%. SoftBank shares down 15% today, sliding the most in nearly 3 months after the heads of Anthropic and OpenAI called on developers to tap the brakes on AI development for safety reasons. SoftBank is one of AI's biggest backers. I'm Charlie Pellett. Jess and Alexis, that's a Bloomberg Business Flash.
5: Thank you, Charlie. We appreciate it. Jess Minton here with Alexis Christophorus, in for Carol Masser and Tim Stenovic, who will be back tomorrow at the Future Proof Conference in Huntington Beach, California. Fascinating story here, though, Alexis, on the Bloomberg terminal about how patients often win if they actually fight insurance denials. But there's so much that goes in, and it's so complex, and it feels like it constantly people are running into this, and what an issue that is.
6: But it can pay off.
5: It can.
6: If you go through the effort.
5: The loopholes. Exactly. And the type of work that goes into it. So who better than to walk us through all this? John Tozzi, a healthcare reporter at Bloomberg News, joining us here in studio. And walk us through the dynamic here, because it's such a tough prospect of when you go through this and you might not realize you could appeal something and then end up getting something approved. So talk to us about that.
7: Yeah, so what happens, I mean, we're talking about a process here called prior authorization that people are probably familiar with.
6: It's yes.
7: When your health plan says you kind of need to get approval before getting a treatment or a medication, right? And when that happens, there's basically, if it's denied, people have a chance to appeal, and they have multiple rounds of appeals. The details differ depending on the product. But what happens is most people don't appeal denials. But we analyzed some new data from the insurance companies that show when they do, they often win about half the time, according to the data we found from large insurance companies. In some plans, they win 9 out of 10 times or more.
6: Wow.
7: And this is an analysis that myself and colleagues here did based on new data that the companies were required to disclose under federal regulations.
6: So in this article here on the Bloomberg Terminal, it says 5 large publicly traded insurers denied more than 10% of standard prior authorization requests last year for most Medicare, Medicaid, and Affordable Care Act plans. And as you said, patients winning about half of the time on appeal. Who are they appealing to?
7: Well, they're appealing to the insurance company, right? So the insurance company is the one who's saying, you know, this service or medication is approved or it's denied, and it could be denied for different reasons. It could be denied because they think it's not medically necessary. It could be denied because the doctor hasn't submitted the right documentation needed to approve it. But it is generally the insurance company making that decision. Sometimes on an appeal, it goes to an external third-party reviewer at a certain point. But it's the insurance company's decision.
5: How long on average do you think it ends up taking to try to go through an appeal process?
7: That's a good question. I don't know the data offhand. You know, the health insurers point out that, you know, they make decisions on these prior authorization requests quickly, within a day on average, they say, and they say that's faster than the federal requirements. You know, we hear from doctors and patients sometimes that that doesn't always line up with their experience, and it can be much longer for some people, particularly with complicated cases.
6: If so many patients who appeal actually win the appeal, it sort of begs the question, why were they dinged in the first place, right? And do insurance companies need to take a good hard look at how they assess the situation?
7: Yeah, and it's a good question. So just to set the stage a little bit, there's been a lot of attention on this practice over many years. The insurance industry has been under pressure from the public, under pressure from regulators who say these prior authorizations are too burdensome. They have committed to voluntary actions to sort of simplify and automate the process and reduce the number of services that require prior authorization. So they say they're doing that. But it is a broader conversation around, you know, if you're an insurance plan and you're approving 98% of prior authorization requests for a particular service, why is it subject to prior authorization, right? That's a
6: right.
7: question that some people are asking. If your denials are being overturned 9 out of 10 times, why are you denying those patients? So those are all kind of part of the conversation around this, that this data helps us understand better.
5: Is there a type of care that ends up getting denied more than others when you think about either terminal illnesses or chronic illnesses that are different than something else that might be a little bit more manageable?
7: Yeah, I don't know that we have any data on that right now. I think one of the sort of blind spots in the data that the government required companies to disclose is we sort of know at a high level, you know, this percentage was denied, this percentage was approved, this percentage was overturned. But we don't know, well, were all those denials for, you know, particular types of disease or particular types of conditions. So there is still a lot we don't know about how this process works in practice.
5: How much, when you think about insurers potentially getting it wrong the first time, as far as just not understanding what was in the type of guidelines for that particular patient?
7: Yeah, I mean, this, I think, is a point of disagreement. You know, I think clinicians will often say, you know, that insurers are not up to date on the guidelines. And, you know, particularly with cutting edge, you know, advanced cancer treatments, we hear sometimes that insurance companies are relying on, you know, out of date guidelines, or they just disagree with the clinical judgment of, you know, a physician. And, you know, I think it's hard to speak in generalities around this, but there is a real source of tension in the healthcare system, right? Where the company that is deciding whether or not it will pay for your care says, you know, no, this is not warranted based on XYZ evidence. And the doctor who's actually in front of you treating you says, yes, it is, and here's why.
6: Mm-hmm. Yeah, and the burden really does fall on the patient. If we dig deep into this article, United Healthcare in the 1990s abolished prior authorization just to bring it back, I guess, a decade later.
7: Yeah, I mean, it's a really interesting

0: history, and I think a lot of people don't know this. In the late 90s, you know, when there was sort of really widespread backlash to managed care and to all these sorts of cost control measures from HMOs and insurance companies, the company did do away with this practice, and they did revive it then again in the 2000s after medical costs went up. We actually interviewed a former executive from UnitedHealth, a woman named Arkel Georgiou, who was chief medical officer at the time when they did this, and she is now has left the company. She's a strategic advisor to healthcare companies, but she's looking at all these all this data and advising. Writing about how the industry could improve this practice by making it more targeted and by making it more less burdensome on patients.
1: All right. We're going to have to leave it there, but John,
2: we can go on and on. This
3: we can
2: is
3: go
2: fascinating.
3: On. I mean, this is, and we're going to have to bring you back to talk more.
2: Very
3: about
2: encouraging
3: this.
2: That if you have the time, which some patients don't, and the wherewithal to fight the appeal, it could be in your favor.
3: Yeah. So great reporting as always.
0: Thanks,
3: John Tozzi, healthcare reporter at Bloomberg News, here in studio with us. If you're sticking with us, stay tuned. We're going to go through and walk you through some of the biggest stock movers coming up as we get closer to the 5 o'clock hour. So stay tuned and stay with us. This is Bloomberg.
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6: This is a Bloomberg Money Minute. Some jitters on Wall Street today as AI giant Anthropic joining OpenAI and others calling for an industry-wide slowdown in development of new AI models. Maybe even government oversight, like what's done with nuclear power plants. That's to curb the risk of catastrophic harm being done to humans. But President Trump is pushing back, saying no guardrails are needed and that the U.S. has to maintain AI dominance over China. That sent shares of chipmakers NVIDIA, Intel, AMD, and Broadcom all lower. And along with another rise in oil, the Dow today lost 152 points, the NASDAQ down 147, the S&P down 37. Oil back above $101 a barrel after a major Saudi oil pipeline was hit by drone attacks that's going to be out of service for weeks, further tightening supplies. And Buzzballs, those round pre-mixed cans of adult beverages, is out with a lineup of handbags inspired by its own canned cocktails. They're called Buzz Bags. Tom Busby, Bloomberg Radio.
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2: And I am Alexis Christophorus along with Jess Menton in for Carol and Tim today. They are traveling to sunny Huntington Beach, California for the Future Proof Wealth Management Festival, which is going to kick off tomorrow. They're going to be there both Tuesday and Wednesday. So Jess and I are holding down the fort.

0: here.
1: Yeah, I mean, the views looked fantastic with a guest we had earlier talking us through the positioning here in the Treasury market, but it looks like they're going to have a really solid lineup when they're back tomorrow.
0: Oh, yeah, I can't wait. So, everybody, they're here tomorrow, but we're here now to talk to you about the stock movers today, because there were plenty of them, and including, well, what did you have your eye on, Jess? And then I'll tell you what I had my eye on.
1: Yeah, let's take a look at stocks on the move here. The two that stood out to me, mm-hmm. and I'm going to package these together. So CRWD is CrowdStrike, and I'm going to also mention Palo Alto Networks with that, because those were the two best performers in the S&P 500, as well as the Nasdaq 100 today. And that actually, the reason I bring that up, because obviously we're down a little bit lower here for the S&P 500 today, but you saw them come off of their lows. The S&P was down as much as 0.8%, but brought that in to close almost flat today. But CrowdStrike, and then PANW is the ticker symbol for Palo Alto Networks here. But you saw cybersecurity stocks actually moving in opposite directions compared to what we saw with the AI trade. And we were talking to Mandeep Singh over at Bloomberg Intelligence earlier, trying to square away if this could potentially be something that was temporary for some of these cybersecurity names, or if it could be long lasting. That remains to be seen. But looking at CrowdStrike, up almost 14% today. That was its best day. It's not too long ago, August 27th there. And then, of course, if you're looking over at Palo Alto Networks,
0: ticker symbol PANW.
1: Yes. I know, another one that was the second best performer here in the S&P 500.
0: For both the Nasdaq 100 as well, I'm taking a look at. So both CrowdStrike and Palo Alto.
1: So we'll have to watch and see how, if this continues tomorrow on Tuesday, or if they give back a little bit of
0: the gains. It's interesting, Mandeep was talking to us earlier about these cybersecurity names. And there's not necessarily a linear line going from the AI-related companies to cybersecurity. And why is the market seeming to make this connection and sending them so much higher? I mean, the thought process was maybe like, okay, well, now maybe we need these cybersecurity services more than ever because of the threats that AI may cause. And can cybersecurity help allay those fears?
1: Right.
0: But it's not like these cybersecurity companies have come out and said, oh, wait a minute, we actually have tools that can help us wrap our arms around AI.
1: And Palo Alto, we were mentioning that PANW up 13%. That's its best day since April 9th, 2025. And some perspective there, that was when we saw that huge rebound during the tariff tantrum, when they ended up delaying what was going to happen. So we saw that massive just rally overall in the markets last year. And if you look at Palo Alto, though, year to date, up more than 100% here.
0: Yes.
1: So it's been on fire.
0: It has been on fire. You know, also, I was taking a look at some of the other stocks on the move in the S&P, at least today, and Coinbase has been actually on a tear as of late, and today it was up 9%. We also had Gartner, that company, that stock, ticker symbol IT, up nearly 10%. And then on the downside, got to talk about some of the losers today. Corning, we also had Teradyne and Coherent. HP as well, Hewlett-Packard Enterprise, among the biggest losers in the S&P 500 today.
1: Right, and you were mentioning Coinbase. Looking over at Bitcoin today, still right under 80,000 though, but up over 2%. So some of those stocks that are kind of crypto tied, kind of moving higher in sympathy with what was happening in Bitcoin. So a lot of movers here, and of course, just overall in the market. I was mentioning earlier about some stats I was pulling, how it had been 32 consecutive sessions that we hadn't seen the S&P 500 post a decline of at least 1%. So the last time would have been the Fed Day decision on July 29th. But seeing kind of on the option side of things, the macro versus micro here, and it's been more, if you're talking to like Mandy Zhu over at SIBO, the positioning being more micro-related, being more so what we've seen at the height of earnings season, even though we're mostly past that now,
0: right.
1: Kind of the market and the positioning being still geared toward those strong earnings we've seen. So we'll have to see if this event and the catalyst potentially on Wednesday, if that shifts the narrative back to macro, or maybe it doesn't. So we'll see. The positioning here is going to be really key.
0: Of course, the event being the Federal Reserve meeting.
1: That little thing coming up.
0: Followed by also a meeting at the Bank of England and the Bank of Japan as well, which
1: is
0: closely watched, for sure.
1: Banks.
0: You have a piece coming out tomorrow morning.
1: Yes. So I will walk you all through that. We've talked so much. We were talking about Mike McKee at Bloomberg earlier today, as well as portfolio managers today, as far as the positioning. And when the 10-year briefly crossed 5%, but then came back down some of those technical thresholds. But I was speaking with portfolio managers overall on the fixed income side, as well as equities, to see, you know, what is that pain threshold? Because like we were talking about, just seeing overall, the index is not moving quite as much. The VIX around 17, so volatility muted. And they were thinking actually north of 5%, closer to 5.1%. 5.25%. Max Wasserman over at the Miramar team, he's the portfolio manager there, is talking about how that's kind of the threshold, as well as some technicians I've been watching. But can it really sustain above that 5% threshold? Mike McKee was talking about how
0: if we don't get a cut,
1: exactly,
0: it could go above.
1: Exactly.
0: It.
1: Yeah. So we'll have to see if that happens. But that really means there might be some more room to run there, where stocks might not be quite as vulnerable as people think. But obviously, it all comes down to Wednesday.
0: Yeah, we'll see. We'll see if, you know, it's not too bad to clip a coupon and get 5% these days. So we'll see if and when that becomes a problem for the equity market. But for more conversations like this, you can listen to our Stock Movers podcast. You can subscribe for 5-minute episodes on the biggest winners and losers in the stock market. 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So I'm looking forward to your report,
1: your
0: piece out tomorrow on the Bloomberg Terminal.
1: It's been a blast, though. Always a pleasure being here with you.
0: Great to be here with you, too. And if you're watching us, you know that we're in spring colors. We did not try to make this happen, but me and my super bright pink and you and your beautiful yellow.
1: You brought it.
0: I think we're trying to bring on sunnier, happier days on a day where the market was lower, folks.
1: Summer's
0: down
1: not over.
0: Off 152, NASDAQ down 146, S&P 500 down 37. I'm Alexis Christophers along with Jess Minton. 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
3: Tonight, sounding the AI alarm. Some of the biggest names in tech are pushing to slow the pace of artificial intelligence development. But President Trump is pushing back, dismissing those fears as a hoax and insisting the U.S. press ahead. Bloomberg's Ed Ludlow sat down with former White House AI czar David Sacks about the administration's approach, and we'll have that conversation shortly. Plus, back in town, Congress returns to Washington with a packed agenda and a new debate over President Trump's promise of $5,000 checks for American adults if Republicans retain control of Congress. We'll ask economist Douglas Holtz Eakin what the proposal could mean for the broader fiscal picture. And another choke point, a busy week in Washington unfolding against a widening conflict in the Middle East. Houthi rebels tightening their grip on another critical energy waterway, threatening shipping as oil prices remain higher. We'll have the latest on what it means for the conflict and global energy markets. From Bloomberg's Washington, D.C. studios to our TV and radio audiences worldwide, welcome to Balance of Power. I'm Kaylee Lines. Joe Matthew is on assignment. And we begin tonight at the White House, where President Trump is firmly pushing back against the growing concerns over artificial intelligence rippling across markets and Washington. The president posting several Truth Social posts on AI just today, in one slamming Anthropic CEO for urging a slowdown in AI development, saying that voter backlash to data center construction is a, quote, sick conspiracy. And in another post saying, quote, AI taking over the world, destroying humanity and all other things bad is a hoax. Joining us now is Bloomberg's Jeff Mason from the White House North Lawn. And Jeff, the president's making it pretty clear where he stands on this.
4: Kaylee, President Trump has thoughts on this issue, and he's making it pretty clear, is exactly right. Not happy about this story, about the threats of AI at all. And he is, I think, looking at it from a lens of competition ahead of the visit of President Xi from China, who is coming to the White House just in the next week or two. I asked President Trump last week on the tarmac in Dallas whether he was concerned about these concerns that the AI industry is raising about the threat of AI to humanity. Take a listen to what he said. Do you have any concerns about AI leading to human extinction?
5: No, I don't have any. I have concerns that if we don't win AI, we're going to be put in a very bad position. We are leading China right now by a pretty good period, I would say a year, which is, you know, considered a lot. President Xi is coming over very shortly. He's going to be, we're having a state dinner. It's going to be, I think it's going to be great. You know, we're leading China. We're leading the world right now at everything.
4: President Trump sees the world and politics and business through a lens of competition, and I think he's applying that same lens here to the AI fight. But it's important to note, when he uses a word like hoax, he's referencing the warnings that have come directly from the industry and from people in the industry. Mm-hmm. So it's not like these warnings are coming from hyperbolic people on the outside, but they're people who know what they're doing, and that is what has caused...

0: quite a bit of uproar and concern in Washington, even if the president is pushing back against it.
1: Yeah, he called this a hoax, comparing it to what he said, quote, is the Russia hoax, Jeff. And on Russia and its war with Ukraine, the president also suggested today that both sides have agreed to stop hitting each other's energy targets. Is that actually going to happen and bring diesel prices down?
0: Well, what was interesting about that, Kaylee, number one, is he's clearly sensitive about the price of fuel, not only gasoline and oil prices, but diesel specifically. And in part, I read that that post on social media saying it's not the Iran war that I started. It's this other conflict that, incidentally, he promised to end, that he hasn't been able to end, that is causing that increase in diesel prices. Whether it's a combination of the two or just one or multiple factors, it's certainly a political risk for him going into the midterms because of the impact that diesel has on the economy more broadly. So the president showing some sensitivity to that, again, as the political risks for him and his party increase as the midterm elections get closer and closer.
1: All right, Bloomberg's Jeff Mason live at the White House. Thank you so much. Meantime, on Capitol Hill, both chambers of Congress are reconvening back for their first time in a month when the Senate left town shortly after confirming Todd Blanche as Attorney General. And since then, their legislative agenda has only piled up higher as we get closer to Election Day, with both the House and Senate facing a growing number of priority items, including in the Senate, the Clarity Act, which could get a procedural vote as early as tomorrow, the Protect College Sports Act, regulating college athletics, the National Defense Authorization Act, the Farm Bill, and all 12 appropriations bills. While the House is looking to tackle in its final week in session before the election, the Russia sanctions bill and a ratepayer protection bill aimed at soaring energy costs. And of course, there's still potential congressional action on the president's top priorities, that $5,000 Trump dividend he's promising, the SAVE Act, and potentially a legislative answer to one of the top issues for voters, regulating AI. And that's where we start, live on Capitol Hill with Bloomberg's Eric Wasson, who covers Congress for us. So, Eric, on the AI point, I know we heard from both the House Speaker and Minority Leader on this today. What'd they say?
2: You know, it was very interesting. I saw rare daylight between Speaker Johnson and Trump on the AI issue. Speaker Johnson telling me and other reporters that there's potentially a role for Congress here to regulate AI. He called for a convening of AI executives. Later in the morning, he said that Trump would actually be the one handling this. So he's trying to repair what appears to be a slight breach with the president. Johnson emphasized it's going to take some time. It's going to have to be bipartisan. Over on the Senate side, we have Majority Leader John Thune actively working on legislation to hold companies liable for any risk that they may cause, with Amy Klobuchar, one of the Democratic senators. So we really see some real concern privately and publicly from Republican leaders in Congress about AI, even as the president is dismissing this and really using hyperbolic language and saying it's a hoax. This is not a good time for Johnson to have a rift with Trump. He needs Trump and MAGA Inc. to come in and save them in the midterms. So it was very interesting for us to look into this rift that's emerging between them.
1: Well, and as we consider any potential action on AI, we're also watching to see action in the Senate on crypto perhaps tomorrow. Eric, there obviously was released a new text for the Clarity Act over the weekend. Is it going to be enough to get Democratic votes lined up for it?
2: You know, my colleague Steve Dennis is the one following this. He tells me that, you know, we're just not going to see this pass anytime soon. But he thinks that they may get on the bill and start to debate it. There's really no incentive for Democrats not to get on the bill and eat up time, you know, prevent John Thune from passing more Trump nominees, force people like Susan Collins to be here in town voting on amendments. So they may very well clear this procedural hurdle to start debating it. But it seems like the ethics provision specifically related to President Trump's own crypto ventures are not enough for most Democrats. And there'll be a very big push to stop this bill by the party base.
1: Well, Democrats have ethics concerns over Clarity. They also have terrorist concerns over the Russian sanctions bill that did pass with a massive bipartisan margin in the Senate and is facing a vote in the House this week. Eric, do we have any idea what the vote count is going to look like on, frankly, both the Democrat and Republican side?
2: this has been a fascinating story. You know, there's a big push by lobbyists on K Street, big business from the U.S. Chamber of Commerce to the Retail Association saying, look, this is giving Trump a carte blanche. If there's legally dubious underpinnings for his other tariffs, his labor tariffs, this would potentially give them a legal justification to have allies on the tariffs on the EU, China, and other major trading partners. And that stalled the bill. We almost thought it was not going to be pulled, but White House put incredible pressure on Mike Johnson, arguing this.

0: This is a necessary tool for Trump, and it is coming to the floor. It's coming to the floor for a simple majority. I think push comes to shove. You know, I tried to ask Hakeem Jeffries about this. He wouldn't say how he's going to vote. It will pass. It'll get 218 if it comes to the floor.
1: All right. Bloomberg's Eric Wasson live on Capitol Hill for us this evening. Thank you so much. Coming up, President Trump is insisting that Americans will get their $5,000 checks if Republicans keep control of Congress. Economist and former CBO director Douglas Holtz-Eakin joins next on what those checks could mean for inflation and an already strained fiscal picture. This is Balance of Power on Bloomberg TV and radio.
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3: It's 5:09 on Wall Street. We do check markets all day long here at Bloomberg. A sell-off in chip makers drank stocks down as leaders of AI giants propose slowing the technology's development. Elevated oil prices also weighing on sentiment today, but among those chip-making names, we saw NVIDIA lower by 3.4% today. Broadcom was down 4.8%. Intel shares tumbled 5.6%. And Micron Technologies today was down by about 5.3%. Also today, Bank of America shares tumbled 5.1%. This after Bank of America CEO Brian Moynihan said trading revenue will be, quote, relatively flat compared with last year's third quarter. Earlier today, Moynihan spoke with Bloomberg.
4: I think as soon as we get some stability around the rate structure, I mean, they got the Fed meeting this week, and sort of what people get a common view of that, then the rates will settle at some point, and I think that'll help some of the trading activity. We've got a lot of pipeline IPOs, secondary offerings, things coming on that we know will go through.
3: Bank of America CEO Brian Moynihan speaking with our Danny Berger. Moynihan, by the way, saying he feels very good about the company's guidance for net interest income, which the company has said it expected to be at the upper end of the 6 to 8% range for 2026. Oil, a major story today. West Texas Intermediate crude up 1.3% off session highs, 101.39 a barrel. S&P 500 index down 37, wrapping up the Monday session at 76.19, down by about 0.5%. Dow Industrials down 0.3%, NASDAQ down 0.6. Balance of Power continues now. Once again, Kaylee Lyons.
5: This is a doozy of a price tag. So this would cost in 1 year about $1.2 trillion. And that would be about the second largest item in the entire federal budget. When he talks about trillions are coming in, that's true, but we're trillions short of how much is going out. There is no space in the federal budget for something like this, and I can't think of anybody who thinks we have the fiscal foundation to actually pay for a policy like that.
1: Welcome back to Bloomberg TV and radio. I'm Kaylee Lyons, and that was Maya McGinnis, president of the Committee for a Responsible Federal Budget, earlier today pushing back on the president's proposed $5,000 Trump dividend checks he says will be sent out if Republicans win in the midterms, which are now just 50 days away. The president's proposal coming as the military conflict with Iran and trade war with Canada add two price pressures for consumers heading into the fall, with Trump once again renewing his calls for a Fed rate cut this week, demanding the U.S. have the lowest interest rates in the world. For more, we're joined by Douglas Holtz-Eakin, president of the American Action Forum. Douglas, welcome back to Bloomberg. It's great to have you, sir. When the president announced these $5,000 Trump dividend checks on the stage in Dallas, Texas last week, what was your immediate reaction? What would the consequence be if he were to follow through on this?
6: This is just unthinkably large. The closest parallel would be the American Rescue Plan the Biden administration passed in 2021, and which spawned the inflation that we're still fighting. I mean, so to put a $1.2 trillion stimulus into the U.S. economy at full employment with inflation, you know, core inflation is still running at 3, is just a huge policy error. There's no way that should happen. And we'd be either fighting the inflation or the Fed would jack up rates and we'd fight a recession. But, I mean, this just forces their hand in a way that's unthinkably bad.
1: Well, and I want to get to the Fed in a minute, Douglas, but if we consider what we saw in the bond market today, which was briefly the 10-year yield topping

0: 5%. We know the 30-year yield has been hovering at the highest level we've seen in a couple of decades. Even if the president can't follow through, if Congress doesn't bless this, what signal does this send to financial markets about how realistic this administration is about the concept of fiscal consolidation that the Treasury Secretary was teasing just weeks ago?
1: The administration doesn't have a strong hand. This president's never shown any real fiscal discipline. The Secretary of Treasury's been trying to make the case that they understand the problem, that growth can solve the problem. That's a risky bet at best, and this undercuts him. So it would be a good idea for the administration to get all its economic officials and the president talking from the same song sheet at a minimum, and actually doing something would be better.
0: Well, as you say that there's no real fiscal discipline in the Republican administration that is currently in power, it's striking because you have a history of working for Republicans. George H.W. Bush, you yes. directed the CBO under George W. Bush. You were the chief economic policy advisor to John McCain's 2008 presidential campaign. I just want to tell our viewers where you're coming from here. With all of that experience, do you now see the Democrats as the more fiscally responsible party, or is there simply not one in Washington anymore?
1: I think it's the latter. There simply isn't one in Washington anymore. Right now, out on the campaign trail, some of the progressive Democrats are promising things that are much, much bigger than what the president promised. So I can tell you those don't add up either. So, you know, we really do need people to pay some attention to the bond market, certainly. It's sending a signal. The rating agencies, when Moody's downgraded Treasuries, they said, you have too much debt and interest takes too much of your revenue. I mean, that's not a complicated message. That says do something. Cut the spending, control the growth of the entitlements, do things you need to do so that you get the house back in order. And so far, no one's shown any interest in doing that.
0: Well, and as we consider where bond yields are, a 10-year above 5%, how does that directly translate into the interest burden of the U.S. and the payments that the government has to make?
1: Right now, business as usual is for the federal government to borrow $2 trillion a year, $1 trillion of which is interest on previous borrowing. So that's half of the borrowing is just covering the previous credit card. We have to roll over something like $9 trillion in the next year. So all that's going to be repriced at higher rates. And so that trillion is going to turn into something much, much larger. And we're close to simply borrowing to pay off previous borrowing. That's a place where you're getting a new credit card to replace the old one. And we all know that's when you're in trouble. So we can't go there. It's time to just stop digging the hole and take a course correction.
0: Well, and of course, as we watch interest rates go higher, the president argues that they should be lower, in part because he says that the country is doing so well, viewing it perhaps as a real estate guy historically, Douglas. He thinks you should get a lower rate if you have better credit worthiness. But to your point on the ratings agencies, that isn't necessarily true when there's concern over the fiscal trajectory and therefore the full faith in credit.
1: Believe it or not, right now, 30-year Greek bonds have a lower interest rate than 30-year Treasury bonds.

0: A failure to take this opportunity really, really is harmful to them. You know, the Fed has a dual mandate. Everyone knows that. But there's no trouble on the employment mandate side. We're at 4.1% unemployment. We're creating enough jobs, particularly with the slow growth in the labor force. That's not an issue. So it's a one mandate Fed, and that mandate is inflation. And right now, core inflation is heating up, not cooling down. So that's what they have to take care of.
1: Well, as we talk about the Fed's mandate, I wonder your view on the mandate of the Treasury Secretary. Scott Bessent, of course, has amped up buybacks in order to rein in the long end, as we were discussing, trying to get a handle on higher borrowing costs there. But he also has gotten involved in intervention with the yen. He has suggested recently that he's the house. Bet against him if you dare. Douglas, I just wonder what you think about what we're seeing from Bessent, and keeping in mind that he's testifying in the House tomorrow. What would you be asking him if you were a lawmaker and had the chance?
0: I would like to know why he thinks he can, you know, buy back $6 billion in a $30 trillion treasury market and materially change pricing for any length of time. Just walk through how that's supposed to happen. So that's just the mechanics of this, and I don't think there's anything there. Why are you intervening on behalf of the yen? What is the interest of the United States in doing that? It's never really been explained. Why did you use euros to do it instead of dollars? Why the unusual financing? That needs to be explained. And I think someone might just want to pull him aside and say, look, you're not back trading currencies anymore. You don't tell people you're the house and dare them to come get you. You took down the pound. Don't put yourself in the position of having someone come after you.
1: Yeah, it certainly sets up an interesting dynamic, not just for the Fed decision on Wednesday, but also for the BOJ decision on Friday, as he arguably has pinned them into needing to hike on Friday. Douglas Holtz-Eakin of the American Action Forum, great to have you back on Bloomberg. Thank you so much for joining.
0: Thank you.
1: And of course, as we're talking about the bond market with Doug, there's also the AI concerns to consider that were front and center on Wall Street today, with chip makers hit with a fresh sell-off to kick off the trading week. Let's turn now to Power Moves with Bloomberg's Jess Menton, who joins live from World Headquarters in New York with more. Jess.
2: Thanks, Kaylee. Especially watching the 10-year Treasury yield today briefly surpassing that 5% threshold, then coming back down after it meted some of that resistance. But that's important because now we're still seeing around 90% odds here that the Fed could potentially hike rates after its Federal Reserve meeting on Wednesday there, obviously based on those swap trades. But looking over at the bond market, it's beyond even just the 10-year, looking at the policy-sensitive 2-year, trading around 4.65%. And then also moving over to oil prices, obviously rising anew here after Saudi Arabia shut down critical pipeline that bypasses the Strait of Hormuz. So if you look at Brent prices, trading around $106 a barrel, whereas WTI around $101, but still hovering around those highest levels since May, Kaylee.
1: Well, of course, we saw energy stocks as being not even participating in that rally. We saw an oil on what was broadly a down day. Am I wrong to be more surprised that we didn't see a deeper decline in some of the tech stocks, given all of the talk just about AI companies throttling back their development? With all of the volatility we've seen in the chip space in particular, I feel like the move was relatively subdued today.
2: Yeah, and even just looking at the VIX trading around 17, so well below its one-year average, which is above 18 there. But a lot of that had to do, if you looked at the worst point decliners in the S&P 500 today, NVIDIA as well as Broadcom. But looking at the S&P 500 closing down around 0.8% after being down, actually closing down close to flat, but being down as much as 0.8%, in the NASDAQ 100 almost falling as much as 2%, but it came down and not closing nearly lower as much of that, still down around 0.8% for the day. But if you look at Palo Alto Networks, up 13%, best day since August 9th of 2025. So that's when we saw the big rebound after the tariff turmoil that happened. And then CrowdStrike up almost 14%, its best day since August 27th there. And then, of course, just looking at those cybersecurity stocks. And then lastly, I mean, Bank of America, BAC, is the ticker symbol on this. But obviously that stock being under pressure there after its CEO talked about how its trading revenue warning sends the stocks falling here. But of course, Bloomberg's own Danny Berger actually spoke with Brian Moynihan, so people should check out more of her interview with him later on.
1: Indeed, they should. All right, Bloomberg's Jess Menton, thank you so much. And on that AI trade, the White House is addressing the soaring concerns that have emerged from within and outside the tech sector. As President Trump posted today, that calls to slow AI's development and the construction of data centers are a hoax after executives like Sam Altman, Elon Musk, and Dario Amodei said that independent oversight could be necessary. Just this hour, Bloomberg's Ed Ludlow spoke with David Sacks, the president's counsel of

0: co-chair of the President's Council of Advisors on Science and Technology. Of course, the former AI and crypto czar at the White House. And Ed is with us now. So, Ed, we know that David Sacks has been making the point that these companies should just police themselves. I guess in that way, he's perhaps in keeping with President Trump's hands-off approach here.
1: Yeah, I mean, his argument is that the laws of the land are sufficient to penalize those frontier labs if they do anything that is criminal, right? All of that is codified, that if an AI acts in a way that is regarded as criminal activity, we already have laws for that. So don't call on the support of government to do something in which is a market that he claims is a duopoly. Basically, Anthropic and OpenAI operate that market at the frontier themselves, so they themselves should sort it out. So what we got into is, okay, well, which part of the broad swath of the AI market is appropriate to regulate, and why is government intervention at the frontier not necessary? You know, and he's just very unequivocal about this, that the labs should sort this out themselves.
0: All right, well, Ed teed us up perfectly. Let's hear now the conversation between Ed and David Sacks on Bloomberg TV and radio. Let's listen.
1: The frontier labs say we need to pace advancement at the frontier. And in your post, you said, OK, do it yourselves. But it kind of begs this central question of why don't we need a government intervention? Why don't we need regulation in what those frontier labs propose to do?
2: Well, the first point is, if you look at the structure of the market for frontier AI right now, we do have a duopoly situation. By any metric, whether it is market share or revenue growth or model capabilities, there are basically two companies at the frontier, and that is Anthropic and OpenAI. And you have Dario and Sam have now both said, okay, let's pace the frontier to make sure our products are safe. My point is, guys, go ahead. I think if you feel that the right priority right now in your product roadmap is to make your products more reliable, more trustworthy, more predictable, then you should do that. And by the way, they have every incentive to do this. Lina Khan just came out with a statement that I very much agree with, where she said that the major AI companies are subject to product liability for their products. So when or if they release an unsafe product, they're massively liable for that. So this is very much in their business interest. I don't really believe that they're doing this or need to do this for altruistic reasons. I think every company in America needs its products, when they release them, to be safe. That's just a basic corporate responsibility. And if you don't, you're going to be subject to all sorts of civil and maybe even criminal liability, as Lina Khan was pointing out. So, you know, again, we're not bereft of laws and regulations in this country. We have many laws, statutes, and regulations that apply to AI. For example, you cannot use AI to conduct a cyber attack. You cannot commit fraud. You cannot commit privacy violations. There's child safety regulations. And I'd say most importantly, we have product liability rules. So again, we have plenty of regulations here if the frontier labs release products that are unsafe. And again, I would turn it back to them. It's on you guys to make sure your products are safe. If you feel like you need to, quote unquote, pace the frontier to do that, go for it. Do that. Right. You don't need anyone else's permission. And let me just make one other point on this. You know, they seem to be, not they, I think Dario basically said in his blog post that he needs an antitrust waiver. Well, no, you don't. You know, you really don't. You should go ahead and make your products safe without demanding any concession from the government. You know, we don't believe that you should be free from competition. I'm sure every company in America would love to have that kind of deal. You have a basic obligation to make your product safe. Do not demand antitrust waivers or liability waivers in exchange for that. Honestly, it feels like they're bartering with us. And I don't think they should do that. I think they should just go ahead and do what they need to do to make sure their products are safe. And frankly, if they can't do that, if they can't make their own products safe, then I think the public is going to wonder, why are they doing it? And the public will suggest that they should step aside and make room for people who will do it safely.
1: David, in part through your post, but many have raised a question on regulatory capture, right? And one thing that indirectly Sam Altman and Dario Amodei agree on is that this pacing at the frontier only works if all of the frontier labs agree to do it together. And in that regulatory capture concern, that's the other question is, well, should the government work in getting those people into the room to work together, or should they work?

0: prevent that? You know, in order to, you spoke about the cartel issue, for example, in your post.
1: Well, again, if you look at the market share, you know, for Frontier Intelligence, if you look at the revenue growth, you know, there's really two companies that dominate it. If you look at the model capabilities, Anthropic and OpenAI are probably about what they have in the lab is about two generations ahead of everyone else. So the others are trying to catch up, but the reality is they have a pretty substantial lead. And so if Dario and Sam both say that they're willing to slow down their development, and by the way, I don't think they're going to stop development. I think this is just a shift in priorities where they're saying they're going to focus on, let's say, reliability and predictability instead of raw power. Guys, go for it. You have every incentive to do that. You have liability to do that. And you have a pretty big lead in the market. So I don't really believe this claim that they can't make their product safe unless the government steps in and, you know, imposes requirements on companies that aren't even at the frontier. Again, this feels like an excuse to me. It feels like bartering. It feels like they are trying to demand concessions from the government in order to meet their basic corporate responsibility, and I just don't buy it.
0: How much does the president want the opposite for the Frontier Labs to keep going? I'm trying to parse what he said over the weekend with some of the posts that he's made today.
1: Well, look, I think there's a couple of things going on here, right? One is that the labs are talking about what they need to do internally in order to improve the quality of their products. We're not standing in their way. They should take responsibility and do those things. Separately, there's a question of how much regulation do we need? What new regulation do we need? And we have to make sure that we stay ahead of China and don't impose unnecessary regulations that would cause China to leap ahead. For example, Bernie Sanders has a bill right now that would literally pause AI development and create 20-year prison sentences for AI developers. Okay, it's not hard to see that if we go down that road, we're going to lose very badly to our global competitors, basically China. So I think that's what the president's concerned about, is not artificially slowing this down. And frankly, we're in a political season right now. And what's happened is that, you know, the political process in Washington has seized upon a technical debate inside of Silicon Valley and has blown it out of proportion to the point where now people are claiming that the world's going to end in a couple of years. And we've seen this right. movie before. You know, we saw it with global warming. And, you know, frankly, this is a hoax. They've taken some legitimate concerns and blown it so far out of proportion that we're into hoax territory here. And this is clearly part of a political op right before the midterms.
0: I think Speaker Johnson has made the point that Congress may need to be an overseer of some guardrail. Just to your mind, David, where is the most appropriate area to regulate for in what is now the broad field of AI?
1: Well, I think we should have transparency. I think we should have audits. I think that is a good idea. Now, look, I mean, if we're going to have independent evaluators, we need to make sure that they're independent. Dario mentioned a group to be his independent auditor or independent evaluator that was funded by his Series A investors and consists of a lot of ex-Anthropic employees. So, you know, is that really independent or is that a cozy arrangement? I just think we need to make sure that we have transparency and we have audits, but let's make sure they truly are objective and neutral. I think that is all in the realm of the positive.
0: Just let's finish on China, David. In the essay, Dario Amodei was explicit that at the frontier they will continue at some pace, but that he also did not want to see the U.S. Lessen the pace to a degree in which the U.S. would fall behind China. You know, he stated that in the essay. Are we there yet at that level of debate, or this is just a warning about what would happen if we were to pull back on the work?
1: Well, look, I think he's right about that. I mean, I think that we should have a conversation with China and see what they're thinking. But we already know a lot. I mean, their public officials have already come out and said they're not going to pause. So I think that if the conversation here, if the political debate in the U.S. is about whether we're going to pause or not, I think China will take advantage of that and they will pull ahead. And I think Dario on some level understands that. But at the same time, it's a contradiction in his argument because he seems to be saying that we need some sort of global agreement in order to make his framework work. And I just think that's unrealistic. And so therefore, I mean, what I would tell him and really the other lab leaders is you should really focus on what's happening.

0: in your lab. Focus on your engineering, focus on your research, make your products as good as possible, make them as predictable and reliable as possible. That is your basic corporate responsibility. It's also what customers want. Enterprises don't want a product that does unpredictable things. That's what you should focus on. And I think the president will have those conversations with China, and we'll see where their heads are at. But look, Dario should not be demanding some sort of transnational agreement before he does all the things he can do within his power to basically make sure that his own products are safe. And I hear him saying that. I think he is sincere in wanting his products to be safe. I think Sam is also sincere in wanting his products to be safe. They really are the frontier. When they talk about pacing the frontier, that is them. I mean, they're the ones setting that frontier. And I think the other companies that are chasing them are also, I think they will also abide by the same sort of norms and conventions. So, you know, look, I think this is a very manageable problem. And what's happening right now is we're a couple months out before an election. And so people are seizing this and using it as a political issue. And frankly, the downside of that is they're creating a lot of unnecessary fear. And I think the president is right to try and pop this bubble and point out that this is a panic.
1: That was David Sacks, co-chair of the President's Council of Advisors on Science and Technology with Ed Ludlow. And Ed is still with me. Ed, it's striking to hear him echo some of the language of the president about this being a panic, about it being a hoax, because China's kind of saying the same thing. They suggested this is all fear-mongering today. They're kind of singing from the same songbook.
2: Yeah, I want to get to the hoax point. I mean, what David Sacks was referring to in part was the resignation of that Anthropic researcher in the middle of last week, because David Sacks has also talked about that and the timing of it being curious, given that that individual, David Coxon, had no following on social media. And as David Sacks would argue it, when he posted on social media, very quickly that took off. I don't know that David is necessarily accusing the Frontier Labs themselves, Dario Amodei, Anthropic, Sam Altman, OpenAI, of the hoax. There was another part that he was pretty severe on, right, which was the idea that one of Anthropic's monitors, which is METR, it stands for Model Evaluation and Threat Research, think of it as like an outside safety auditor. It already exists. Mm-hmm. And David made the claim that they were backed by existing Anthropic staff and early investors. What I would say is that Anthropic's proposal that came out Saturday goes one step beyond that. What they're saying is, we want to allow an independent monitor to come inside the company, to have employee-level access, but still have independence to not just evaluate what's wrong with the product, but how it's trained, to try and, you know, to prevent an unintended consequence to happen. But very much he put this in the proximity of the midterms, right? In what he called a political cycle.
1: Well, and we certainly are seeing that this is an issue for voters, whether or not he or the president or anyone else likes it. Bloomberg's Ed Ludlow, great conversation. Thank you for bringing it to us here on Balance of Power. Now, we want to touch on the tumult in energy markets as well. As oil prices rose today, diesel hitting new record highs amid the ongoing conflict in the Middle East. The latest cause for concern, Saudi Arabia closing its key east-west oil pipeline, which it's been using to circumvent the Strait of Hormuz due to the war with Iran, after a recent drone attack, with reports today that it could take weeks to reopen. Joining us now for more on this is Chris Kennedy of Bloomberg Economics. And Chris, the other aspect of this is that it's not just the east-west pipeline that is critical. It's that that pipeline ends at the Red Sea, which is also now very much in question as to its viability as a means to get energy out of the Middle East.
3: That's right. Yeah. So we're seeing this additional shock to the region in terms of the ability to move oil out. That's not going to have a direct impact on diesel and product markets. We weren't moving products through this pipeline. It was purely crude. Right. But of course, it puts even more pressure on the Strait of Hormuz, and we're going to have to see whether volumes can continue to be maintained, these export volumes that we've seen over the past several weeks.
1: Well, and your point is well taken that this is crude, not refined product. And that's also what President Trump is pointing to when we consider the high diesel prices. He's saying it's not because of what's happening in the Middle East. Instead, it's because of the war between Russia and Ukraine. And he's pushing Ukraine to stop attacking Russian refineries. Is the president right that that is fundamentally the issue with diesel?
3: It's certainly a part of it. So we've seen traded diesel collapse over the past several months, primarily because of the war. But of course, the attacks on Russian refining infrastructure by the Ukrainians have contributed to this. Maybe 40 to 50% of the lost traded diesel has been as a result of those attacks. But the real problem here is that we have a lack of product getting out of the Persian Gulf, and that's been building over time. We've talked about, in, you know, over the past several months about how this is a slow-moving disaster in some ways. We've had stockpiles that are being depleted. The Chinese are not accessing as much crude, so they're not refining as much either. So it's a series of issues, and the result is that the U.S. has now become the export, the largest export in the world of diesel and other products. And that pressure is now building domestically in the form of higher prices.
1: Which is why there's a question of whether the U.S. could decide to restrict exports of diesel. I asked the Interior Secretary Doug Burgum about that last week. He said it's under consideration, though wouldn't necessarily bring prices down. Chris Kennedy of Bloomberg Economics, great stuff. Thank you so much, as always. And, of course, you can read his analysis on the Bloomberg Terminal. And joining us now for some analysis of his own is Stephen Cook, Senior Fellow for Middle East and Africa Studies at the Council on Foreign Relations. Stephen, welcome back to Bloomberg TV and radio. Appreciate you joining us. I would love to begin with what we are seeing in Saudi Arabia, the shutter of the East-West pipeline, the attacks that they are withstanding, obviously from a militia based in Iraq, but also from the Houthis in the Red Sea and the threat coming from Yemen. How vulnerable is the Saudi position right now? Can they get control back?
4: Oh, the Saudis are quite vulnerable right now. They do not have an answer to the big Houthi push into the Red Sea and the constant attacks that both the Houthis and pro-Iranian Iraqi militias have been doing on energy infrastructure in Saudi Arabia. The Crown Prince, Mohammed bin Salman, had asked the President of the United States for help. He was rebuffed. The President said that the United States has an agreement with the Houthis. The Crown Prince is going to the Egyptians tomorrow, and there are some reports that he has asked the British for help. The Saudis walked into this problem by attacking the Houthis themselves in mid-July. Based on their belief that their government, their forces, the forces that they back in Yemen, would be fully capable of handling the Houthis. That was a grave miscalculation, and now they find themselves in an extraordinarily strategically vulnerable position.
1: Well, so as we consider that position, what does it then do to Iran's perceived, at least, position in terms of its own leverage? If you now have a restriction on a second energy choke point and they're still able to assert at least a certain degree over control of the Strait of Hormuz, even as President Trump argues it's the U.S. that has control, does this advantage Tehran?
4: It is absolutely an advantage for Tehran because it is another lever that is putting pressure on the global economy. It is not as if the Houthis are a proxy in the same way that Hezbollah is. The Houthis have the capacity to act independently. So even if there is a deal on passage through the Strait of Hormuz, we still may be dealing with a problem in the Bab el-Mandeb, in the Red Sea, because the Houthi fight with the Saudis is separate from the ongoing war. It is sort of a happy situation for the Iranians that the Saudis so gravely miscalculated and the Houthis responded in a way that has made the Saudis so vulnerable and have given the Houthis some control over the Red Sea.
1: I want to get back to the implications for energy markets, but just on the Saudi vulnerability, I wonder if you think having an ambassador from the United States might be opportune at this time, because we just learned today, Stephen, that the president has a nominee. He's nominated Republican Congressman Wesley Hunt of Texas for the position, who has served in the Army in a couple terms in the House. I don't know how much you know about his credentials when it pertains to Middle East policy, but should he be confirmed, what is he going to be faced with in terms of managing this relationship?
4: Well, it's hard to imagine that a new ambassador who isn't particularly close to the president is going to be able to manage this this situation. There are direct lines of communication between the White House and the Saudi leadership. So far, however, the Saudis aren't getting what they want from the United States. I think Congressman Hunt is confirmed, he's walking into a situation in which there is a greatly changed Middle East, in which America's partners in the region have further reason to question Washington's reliability as a provider of security and stability in the region. The president's rebuff of the Saudi Crown Prince is yet another example from the Saudi perspective of the United States doing things that have empowered the Iranians at the expense of the Saudis.
1: Well, and of course, Iran and the other Gulf states were supposed to have a meeting today on a structure around the Strait of Hormuz and pathways for energy transit. The Saudis obviously pulled out of that given the events and the closure of the pipeline. But how should we read into the fact that that meeting was pulled and what it means that the U.S. was excluded from it in the first place?
4: Well, Kelly, I think you're quite right. The Saudis pulled out. They could not meet with the Iranians while their pipeline was closed and Iran's partners were firing on Saudi Arabia. At the same time, I think that the meeting was originally supposed to be one of GCC foreign ministers, and the Iranians said that they were going to come as well. The Iranians are trying to jam the Omanis into saying that there is some sort of agreement on passage through the Strait of Hormuz. The Omanis have been resisting this. And I think with the Saudis pulling out, the Omanis not ready to announce a deal over passage, the meeting fell apart. The fact that the United States was not there is indicative but not critical to the idea that this is going to be something that is going to have to be worked out among the players in the region, and that the United States has signaled that it does not necessarily have an important role to play in this issue any longer.
1: And finally, Stephen, I just asked my colleague Chris Kennedy about this, but the president has suggested that the issue with product, diesel specifically, which is at a record, has less to do with what's happening in the Middle East and more to do with Ukraine's attack on Russian refineries. Is there a point to that, or does this fundamentally come back to a resolution is needed with Iran if there is to be a material change in what is the reality of energy markets right now?
4: Yeah, I saw your conversation with Chris, and I think he's quite right that this does have something to do with the Strait of Hormuz. But the president's attitude would suggest that his overall goal is ultimately to force the parties in the region, despite the fact that the United States initiated the conflict in the region, to force the countries in the region to work out some sort of agreement that allows for passage through the Strait of Hormuz. The Iranians are going to want to exert a significant amount of control. And I think the Saudis and others are not willing to allow that to happen. And I think you're going to see stalemate. You're going to continue to see the run up of prices of diesel and other refined products.
1: All right. Stephen Cook of the Council on Foreign Relations, thank you so much for joining us.
4: Thank you.
1: Coming up, Canadian Prime Minister Mark Carney takes the other side of the AI regulation debate, saying governments may need to step in. Plus, Congress returns with key votes on deck and the midterms are fast approaching, now just 50 days away. We'll get into all of it with our political panel ahead on Balance of Power on Bloomberg TV and radio.
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6: ABC News, I'm Chuck Sievertson. With industry leaders urging AI development be slowed down and having some government regulation to make sure it's safe, House Speaker Mike Johnson says industry leaders and the president will meet this week or next.
7: Obviously, there's a need for guardrails, but there's also a keen need for the industry to self-regulate and self-monitor and report to us. And so we're going to be talking about all that.
6: President Trump says Ukraine and Russia have agreed not to target each other's energy facilities, blaming record high diesel prices on that war. But Ukraine's president says Russia would have to agree, and it hasn't confirmed. A group of Democratic-led cities and states are suing the Trump administration over a new rule that would give immigration officials more discretion to deny entry or green cards to immigrants who claim public benefits, including school meals or food stamps. Wall Street major indexes closed lower. This is ABC News.
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10: It is 5:46 on Wall Street. We do check markets all day long here at Bloomberg. The 10-year top 5% today for the first time since 2023 as mounting inflation anxiety collided with swelling government and corporate borrowing needs. yield did get as high as 5.01%, last quoted at 4.98%. Two-day Fed meeting kicks off tomorrow. Traders pricing in just over a 90% chance that policymakers will raise the overnight bank lending rate by a quarter point. On WIRP, the Bloomberg function that tracks the outlook, now up to 91%. Ira Jersey is chief U.S. interest rate strategist at Bloomberg Intelligence. He was a guest this morning on Bloomberg Surveillance.
11: I really think that the Federal Reserve, if they don't hike, you're going to wind up seeing levels in 30-year yields that we haven't seen since, you know, right around the time of the tech bubble popping. So you're talking about yields upwards of not quite 6%, but above 5.5%. And I think that that's something that is almost going to be, you know, really dangerous, I think, for risk assets. It's not going to be good for the Fed.
10: Ira Jersey of Bloomberg Intelligence. S&P today down 37, a drop of 0.5%. Dow Industrials down 0.3%. NASDAQ today down 0.6%. 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And Balance of Power continues now with Kaylee Lyons.
12: I've had a number of conversations, whether it's with Demis Hassabis, Dari Amodai, Sam Altman, specifically about these issues and how to balance innovation with a form of governance that takes safety into account. It is very, very difficult for individual companies to do that themselves. So there's a need for coordination.
1: This is Balance of Power on Bloomberg TV and radio. I'm Kaylee Lyons, and that was Canadian Prime Minister Mark Carney earlier today in an exclusive conversation with Bloomberg, speaking to the escalating worries over AI and the growing calls from both lawmakers and those leading the industry to regulate the technology and pump the brakes on its development. Those concerns are top of mind here in Washington as well, with the House Speaker Mike Johnson and Minority Leader Hakeem Jeffries both addressing the issue today as Congress returns from recess. Joining us now for more is our political panel, Bloomberg contributors Jeannie Shanzino, Democratic strategist and democracy visiting fellow at Harvard Kennedy School's Ash Center, alongside Republican strategist Rick Davis, partner at Stone Court Capital. Welcome to you both. Rick, to begin with you, you have the big AI lab saying they need to pace themselves. You have a number of congressional leaders, at least on the Democratic side, saying that they want to see this done as well. Then you have President Trump saying he wants no such thing. And I wonder what position that puts the Republican leadership and, frankly, Republicans on the ballot in 50 days in that the president doesn't want it and the electorate seems to.
13: Yeah, absolutely. And let's start with the Republicans on the ballot. When you test these things, unbridled development of AI and data centers, it loses by 41 points. By 41 points. And so it is a dog on the ballot. And so any Republican who's listening to the debate today on Bloomberg, they're going to realize they have to have something of a guardrail, of a regulation, of an approach, even from the government's perspective, on how to make sure that both the development of the infrastructure, the data centers, and the use of the AI meet these, you know, basic expectations of the electorate. And right now, nobody's talking about that.
1: Well, the House is planning on voting on a ratepayer protection bill this week. Jeannie, is that enough to get the job done, show the electorate that you're at least trying to address the concern?
14: You know, any little bit is a step in the right direction, but I don't think it's enough. People want to see concerted governmental action. You know, Kaylee, when you hear the people building these things saying there is a 10% chance that we will all be destroyed by the thing they're building in a decade, even if there was a 0.001% chance, people want the government to step in and say, we're going to put a pause on this. We're going to slow this down. We're going to come up with common sense regulation to ensure that we have the benefits of all that this, you know, the AI has to offer, but we do it without destroying humanity. Is that too much to ask? So that's what people want. I mean, unfortunately, though, it's Congress. And while I think we're going to see them get started moving in this direction in a concerted way, I don't think we're going to see, you know, full-blown regulation. And I think we are all right now dependent on regulation at the state and local level. And that is where most of the action is occurring at this point. Thank goodness for humanity.
1: Well, on the subject of Congress, the Senate specifically, we just got a statement out from the office of Senator Mitch McConnell, of course, the Republican from Kentucky who took a fall in June and hasn't been in the Senate since. He confirms he will cast his first Senate vote since he took that fall today, and that he has assured the majority leader, John Thune, that as he continues with his physical therapy on the advice of his doctors, quote, I will do my best to be present for tough votes when our conference needs me. Just quickly, Rick, your thoughts on the return of McConnell at long last and how many tough votes he might be needed for in the time remaining?
13: Yeah, well, I don't think there's going to be a heavy legislative schedule in the time remaining because there's just very little time to remain. And it doesn't seem like they're getting agreements on some of the more important pieces of legislation that they wanted to try and accomplish in this short week of legislative effort. But it does put a whole new spin on a bed check vote.
1: Well, point well said. Jeannie, as we had a question as whether or not McConnell will be back. That's obviously a vote that Republicans can count on. Well, we'll see him on Capitol Hill. We didn't see him in Dallas alongside a number of other Republicans who chose not to be there. But there were many that were, of course, knowing that they were being counter-programmed by NFL kickoff on both Wednesday and Thursday. We got some viewership numbers in on that. The Patriots-Seahawks game on Wednesday night, the night that President Trump headlined the convention, captured 25 million viewers across NBC's various platforms. Across the cable networks, Fox, CNN, MS Now, it was about 3.7 million viewers. Do you think the president's going to be happy with the relative eyeball figures here?
14: I don't think so, Kaylee. He likes the numbers to be bigly. This is not big, although knowing what happened in that Patriots game, I think some Patriots fans would have rather turned to the midterm convention than watch that game. But yeah, I mean, when you're going to go up against the NFL opener, the repeat of the Super Bowl game, you can't be surprised. I mean, I love politics, but Americans really love their football. I don't think that's a big surprise, and I don't think the president would be happy if the numbers are, you know, even less than anything, and certainly not that.
1: They do love their football, as do I. My Broncos are playing tonight. I just have to say, go Broncos. Before I let you both go, I want to get your take on the story that broke today in ProPublica. Jeannie, I'll come to you on this first. ProPublica reported that a Russian oligarch close to Vladimir Putin funded the wedding of the president's son, Don Jr., to Bettina, now Bettina Trump. She confirmed that indeed this oligarch did fund some celebrations that happened after their wedding, but not the wedding itself. That was a private family affair. What does this do to the ethics questions already surrounding the first family?
14: It just heats them up further. I mean, we've seen people complain and focus on the graft of the family, Donald yeah. Trump, and that is continuing. And this is another example of corruption writ large and at the hands of a Russian oligarch at a time when we are asking things of Russia and Vladimir Putin. It's another example of something that is playing in this election and not to the benefit of Republicans.
1: And Rick, in our final minute, your take on this?
13: Yeah, look, I mean, this, oligarch Kremlev is very close to Putin and his security apparatus. He's been sanctioned by the Ukrainians. Why any American, especially an American with his father in the Oval Office, would spend time with him? It has to be a conflict of interest for the family to have this oligarch hanging around, if not, you know, benefiting the family with hundreds of thousands of dollars of patronage at a wedding.
1: So what should be done about it quickly?
13: Well, I think that I would be shocked if there are not intelligence agencies all over this right now. This is an individual who's probably already under some level of surveillance because of his relationship with Putin and a lot of the, you know, other cronies in the Kremlin, including the head of security.
1: All right. Rick Davis and Jeannie Shanzano, great stuff. Thank you both. And a quick programming note, tomorrow, don't miss Joe Matthews' conversation with the former Secretary of State, Antony Blinken, in New York, 1 p.m. Eastern, right here.
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10: It's 5:56 on Wall Street. We do check markets all day long here at Bloomberg. Two-day Fed meeting kicks off tomorrow. Traders pricing in a roughly 90% chance that policymakers will raise the overnight benchmark rate by a quarter percentage point. Matt Hornback is global head of macro strategy at Morgan Stanley. He was a guest this morning on Bloomberg Surveillance.
15: That's the thing about this Fed, right, is that it is going to take the advice of investors, it's going to take the advice of primary dealers, of other markets. market participants when they fill out the survey that they provide to the New York Fed ahead of every FOMC meeting. And I'm sure that the majority of respondents to that survey told the Fed, you need to raise rates.
10: Matt Hornback of Morgan Stanley. Today we saw the 10-year get above 5%. Right now, last quartered at 4.98%. We saw a sell-off in chip makers today. Oil advanced as well. Stocks sold off. S&P down 37, drop there of 0.5%. Dow Industrials down 152, decline there of 0.3%. NASDAQ down 146 today, a drop there of 0.6%.

0: of 1%. I'm Charlie Pellett, and that is our Bloomberg Business Flash.
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2: Let's start really, really simply. And let's just, can you define what this actually is? When we talk about directed energy weapons like laser beams or microwave systems, what exactly are we talking about here?
3: Absolutely. Absolutely. You know, a lot of people call it electronic warfare. That's a name that a lot of times ends up being synonymous as well, because you look at electronic attack platforms. You are trying to take specific harnessed energy, and you are trying to use it in an offensive way to cause some type of degradation or destruction to something else. And so when you look at a laser is essentially a precision weapon. It concentrates energy into a narrow beam and typically attacks one target at a time. But when you look at high-powered microwaves, those weapons attack electronics. It's a larger beam that can potentially affect multiple systems simultaneously. So the Government Accountability Office notes that high-powered microwave weapons can generate peak powers up to like 100 megawatts. But comparing that number directly to continuous wave laser kilowatt ratings is misleading because of the characteristics that are fundamentally different. What I mean by that is a laser is a sniper rifle, and a microwave is the electronic shotgun. Mm. Think about shooting something with bird shots, because
4: yeah.
3: A laser, you're trying to scale that power, and the microwave is trying to scale the effect. So that's why you're looking at drone swarms and what can you potentially do for that.
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6: From ABC News, I'm Chuck Severson. With public debate about slowing down artificial intelligence and having some third party or government regulation to make sure it's safe, House Speaker Mike Johnson says industry leaders and the president will meet this week or next.
7: Congress, I think, has a role, responsibility, but the people who are providing and creating these products obviously have responsibility as well. There is a corporate responsibility and an expectation that they will provide safe products.
6: President Trump says Ukraine and Russia have agreed not to target each other's energy facilities, blaming record high diesel prices on that war. But no confirmation from Russia, and Ukraine's president says he'd agree only if Russia's on board. The primary reason why diesel fuel is so high, from Gas Buddy senior analyst Patrick Dahan.
8: Traditionally, Russia is a producer of 1 out of every 9 barrels of diesel produced globally. That number is now 0. They have banned the export of diesel.
6: An important Saudi oil pipeline will mostly be out of service for weeks following an attack last week, say 2 regional officials. Iran denies it was involved in the attack. Yemen's Houthi rebels, backed by Iran, have seized more oil route strategic islands in the Red Sea. A group of Democratic-led cities and states are suing the Trump administration over a new rule that would give immigration officials more discretion to deny entry or green cards to immigrants who claim public benefits, however briefly, including school meals, health insurance, or food stamps. New York is leading the legal challenge, says Mayor Zoran Mamdani.
9: The federal government has waged a campaign of violence and terror. Unaccompanied children have been forced to navigate our judicial system alone. ICE has broken into our neighbors' homes, work sites, and schools, and it has targeted those who have come to our country in search of refuge and in search of opportunity.
6: New York mayor says the rule change would be cruel and people could die. 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
11: Start with the laser possible into the evening across Minneapolis, with showers and thunderstorms gradually diminishing, lows tonight dropping into the upper 50s. Showers and thunderstorms moving into Chicago overnight, lows tonight in the middle to upper 60s. Increasing clouds in Detroit, low tonight in the upper 50s. No delays from Washington up to New York City, clear skies, diminishing winds, lows in the upper 50s. Showers ending in Orlando this evening, lows in the middle 70s. Clear skies for the Atlanta area, lows tonight in the middle 70s. Little breezy in Dallas through the evening, the skies will be clear, low near 80. Showers and thunderstorms taper off in Houston, low in the upper

0: 70s. Showers and thunderstorms developing in Phoenix tonight, lows in the lower 80s. Clear to partly cloudy skies, diminishing winds in San Francisco tonight, lows dropping to the upper 50s. I'm Scott Kaplan, and that's your Bloomberg travel forecast. 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
1: Some drivers and construction workers are glad to be alive. No serious injuries after a huge crane fell onto a roadway in Miami. At the scene, ABC's Victor Akendo.
2: That deep mixing rig crashing down on top of three cars. Two of those cars parked on opposite sides of the street. They were empty at the time, but that third car, a white BMW, a woman was driving it. And City of Miami Fire Rescue officials say that she actually saw this mixing rig starting to come down, and she reversed her car, avoiding serious injury or worse.
1: A report on the former detention facility known as Alligator Alcatraz in Florida is released by the Department of Homeland Security.
3: In a sweeping report issued Monday, the DHS Inspector General describes a facility overrun with poor conditions. Everything from insect infestations in the showers to a lack of clean drinking water. It says detainees were not provided with sufficient living space. In some cases, people were held for hours in small metal containers that looked like cages but were described as calming areas. The inspectors described the use of those small enclosures as unprecedented in modern corrections facilities. Alligator Alcatraz has now closed. Sherry Preston, ABC News.
1: Costco raising the price of motor oil sold under its exclusive private label brand and is limiting how much customers can buy because oil prices have climbed. Bob Mackie, famed fashion and costume designer for movies, TV, and concerts, is dead at 87. Chuck Sievertson, ABC News.
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5: From Bloomberg World's headquarters in New York, I'm Doug Krisner. Let's update top stories and market action. A little bit of a decline for stocks today as the market grappled with a number of negative forces, not the least of which worry over the pace of AI development. This is after leaders of both Anthropic and OpenAI called for an industry-wide slowdown. Now, perhaps the best measure of the impact of those concerns, semiconductor stocks. We had weakness in both Nvidia and Broadcom shares today, leading the Philadelphia Semiconductor Index down by 5.8%. Also today, House Speaker Mike Johnson said Congress potentially will need to impose guardrails on the AI industry as a way of preventing harm. Also, some weakness today among financial shares. That was after Bank of America's CEO Brian Moynihan predicted trading revenue will be relatively flat in the third quarter. Moynihan told Bloomberg, even if that were to happen, B of A will still have one of its best third quarters ever.
6: Last year's third quarter was a recovery quarter from Liberation Day quarter and the tariffs coming in. I know it's hard to remember that far away, but all of us are running around saying, oh my gosh, the economy is going to stop cold. Third quarter, it got understandable, easier, everything kicked back in. So now you're comparing that quarter with this year's third quarter. This year, then the AI trade came in, and you guys report about Korea and the leverage and all that stuff. And all of it's, a lot of it's come out of the system because people brought the risk down. And when you put that together, just the sheer volume activities.
5: Bank of America CEO Brian Moynihan there. He went on to say that he feels very good about the company's guidance for net interest income. Today, B of A shares were down 5% and the KBW Bank Index off nearly 2%. In the broader market, the S&P 500 and the NASDAQ comp each fell about a half of 1%. The Dow was down today by around 0.3%. Crude oil prices edged higher on fears of tighter supply. Saudi Arabia closing its major east-west pipeline over the weekend following some attacks late last week. This pipeline, by the way, can carry about 7 million barrels a day to an export hub on the Red Sea, and it's been very key to bypassing the Strait of Hormuz. Today, WTI was down about 1.3%, 101.39. The concern over persistent inflation allowed the 10-year yield to drift above 5% today, very briefly, for the first time since 2003. The 10-year was last quoted in New York at a yield of 4.98%. We have a Fed meeting. Decision on Wednesday. More about that coming up. Global News, 24 hours a day. 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
9: There's a host of factual and legal arguments that the defense is going to mount.
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1: My guest is national security expert Brad Moss, Jacqueline Thompson, Bloomberg law reporter.
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1: Welcome to the Bloomberg Law Show. I'm June Grosso. Ahead in this hour, New York leads cities and states in lawsuits against the Trump administration's new rule on public benefits. And is there a way to fix the Supreme Court's emergency or shadow docket? New York City Mayor Zoran Mamdani said the Trump administration is exceeding its statutory authority by passing an arbitrary and capricious rule that goes against 140 years of legal precedent.
4: The new federal public charge rule not only sweeps aside more than a century of established law, it is intentionally vague as a means of creating uncertainty and fear to isolate immigrant New Yorkers, to force them to make an impossible choice between meeting their own basic needs and continuing to live in the city that they love.
1: New York City and state are leading a coalition of cities and 22 states filing lawsuits against the Department of Homeland Security's revocation of 2022 guidelines of the public charge rule in a way that gives immigration officers unprecedented sweeping discretion to deny green cards or visas to lawful immigrants. Joining me is an expert in immigration law, Leon Fresco, a partner at Holland & Knight. Leon, first tell us what the public charge rule is.
5: Well, so the public charge rule actually comes from a statute that was passed in the 1800s. So this is not a new provision of law, so to speak, but it's a provision that's existed since the 1800s, which says that if a person is believed by the U.S. government to be likely to need public benefits. What the actual statute says is if the attorney general believes at the time of your application for admission into the United States that you are likely to be a public charge, you shall be deemed inadmissible. And so now it's not the attorney general who makes that decision. Now it's the Secretary of Homeland Security. And it's not just at the time of the admission, but also at the time of if you try to change from one status to another or try to move from a non-immigrant status to a green card status, there is an adjudication that has to be made each and every time about all of the grounds of inadmissibility, meaning are you a drug dealer? Are you a terrorist? Are you a illegal gambler, etc.? And one of the grounds of inadmissibility is that you are likely to be a public charge. So what has happened is over the course of many decades, the rules keep changing as to what the government wishes to define as a public charge. And the most recent rule was a Biden administration rule from 2022, which said that you are not a public charge unless you had obtained very specific government benefits that are very, very hard to obtain. So almost no one was a public charge. But what the Trump administration has done is they've replaced that Biden administration guidance with a rescission of that rule, but not with a new rule of their own. Instead, they said, go look at this sub-regulatory guidance in our USCIS policy manual. And what that policy manual basically says is any particular adjudicator can look at pretty much anything they want and make an unfettered discretionary determination as to whether the person in front of them with their application is a public charge or not, which again, the theory is this person going to be dependent on the U.S. taxpayers for their life in the United States, in which case the answer is they don't get the immigration benefit they are supposed to get. Or if you think that they will be self-sufficient, then you can continue and give them the benefit that they're supposed to get.
1: Mayor Mamdani said that the change is going to disproportionately affect cities like New York City with large immigrant populations, because they rely on federal funding, and there's a concern that people are not going to request these benefits because they're afraid of what may happen in their immigration cases.
5: Well, the cities have two problems, which is number one, they have to have some sort of standing basis in order to file the lawsuit. So they have to show what they are going to suffer in order to be able to file this lawsuit on behalf of the foreign nationals that would themselves otherwise have to file this lawsuit about the public charge. So they have to have some theory of how they as states are harmed. And what they're saying is that as these federal rules and calculations get placed for how many people need benefits, etc., many of them are calculated based on how many people have green cards and how many people are lawfully in the state, etc., etc. And so when you lower those numbers, then those states lose those benefits. And the idea is that money gets spent in the state, and then it has circulation effects where that money then gets spent again, et cetera, et cetera. And all of that economic damage then occurs because that money, that federal money, never gets to that state in the first place, because these people don't acquire the status that allows them to be included in these calculations.
1: So the grounds are that DHS is exceeding its authority and the new rule is arbitrary and capricious.
5: Right. There's two different interesting, it's like a sandwich complaint, which is they try to say, if you want to pick road number one, you will be losing in this route. If you want to pick road number two, you will be losing in this route. So you have to pick one and then you lose. So there's three counts and I'll go through them. So the first one is that if what you're trying to say is that this sub-regulatory guidance is binding on the agency and they have to use it, the guidance, which is the USCIS policy manual, which gives sort of a checklist for adjudicators to use to determine whether someone is a public charge or not. Their first group here is that that violates the statute because the statute means specific types of benefits, period. It doesn't mean anything you want. It's not a broad sort of, let's look at this entire person's life and make a determination. It means specific benefits. And the reason they claim that is because there have been several congressional efforts to try to change the 1952 statute meaning of what a public charge was. And all of those congressional efforts have failed, meaning that if you could already look at everything, you wouldn't have needed those congressional efforts to try to change this statute. And so in the Second Circuit, which is where the case was filed in New York, there's a case called New York versus DHS that came out in 2020, which says that a public charge is someone who's unable to support themselves through work, savings, or family ties, and that mere receipt from the government of benefits is not dependency. And so from that standpoint, that means that you can't just unilaterally disqualify people for the bases that are in these checklists. But then they say, but if you're saying that these checklists are not binding, then it's a question of, well, what are they there for? They're contrary. But they say if they are binding, then the issue is then that that's really a regulation. You needed to do that using notice and comment, and they didn't use notice and comment, which is whenever you do any new thing administratively, if it's of any substance, you have to give 60 days or 30 days or some amount of notice, and you have to give the public a chance to comment on it, and they didn't do that here. And then, in addition, the final claim is that to the extent also that they say this does matter, then they didn't consider the reliance interest. This has been a thing since the time of the DACA decision, where Justice Roberts said that they didn't give sufficient scrutiny to the reliance interest that people had already done when they took DACA. This is the same thing. They didn't consider alternatives or the reliance interests of what people did when they took benefits that are now going to be held against them when they thought it was legal. And so from that standpoint, that would also be arbitrary and capricious. So all three of those are interesting, but the point is, one way or another, the states are likely to prevail in the Second Circuit because they've already prevailed during an initial Trump administration rule in 2020. What will be more interesting will be what the Supreme Court does.
1: The Supreme Court has ruled for the Trump administration in almost every case. What do you think they'll do here?
5: I do wonder if the Supreme Court will want to allow unfettered discretion to adjudicators.

0: 1800s. And the Supreme Court says, look, the statute says what it says. It says that the individual adjudicator can make this adjudication, and who are we, the Supreme Court, to interfere with this? At the end of the day, this is what the Congress wrote. The Congress said who had to make the adjudication, and we're not going to create any kind of federal court interference with this statute that was otherwise passed by Congress and signed by the president. So if they can get the Supreme Court to say all that is old is new again, then they could bring us back to the 1800s and restore that understanding of the immigration law.
1: First stop, though, district court. Thanks so much, Leon. That's Leon Fresco of Holland and Knight. Coming up next, is there a way to fix the shadow docket? This is Bloomberg.
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4: 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And on The Michelle Hussein Show, forget the manosphere. Author John Ronson on why men feel lost. 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
14: This is a Bloomberg Money Minute. Donald Trump Jr.'s wife admitting that 2 days of parties after their wedding in the Bahamas back in May was paid for by a Russian oligarch with close ties to Vladimir Putin. As ProPublica first reported, that included renting a private island, helicopters, fireworks shows, a cake flown in from Florida, all totaling hundreds of thousands of dollars. But Tina Trump said in an Instagram post, "Friendship doesn't require a political motive." It was a down day on Wall Street after some top U.S. AI companies urged the industry to slow down development on fears about it slipping out of human control and causing a lot of harm. At the close, the Dow was down 152 points, the NASDAQ down 147, the S&P down 37, and oil higher again above $101 a barrel, Brent crude above $106 a barrel. And Ozempic maker Novo Nordisk shortening its name to just Novo in an effort to boost recognition among those looking for help losing weight. Tom Busby, Bloomberg Radio.
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15: On the latest edition of the Balance of Power podcast, I speak with Maya McGinnis of the Committee for a Responsible Federal Budget on the potential cost of the president's promise of $5,000 dividend checks for Americans if Republicans win the midterms.
16: This is a doozy of a price tag. So this would cost in 1 year about $1.2 trillion. And that would be about the second largest item in the entire federal budget. When he talks about trillions are coming in, that's true, but we're trillions short of how much is going out also. We have $2 trillion deficits every year. That's how much we're borrowing. There is no space in the federal budget for something like this. And that just seemed to be out of the blue, and it certainly caught all of us by surprise. And I can't think of anybody who thinks we have the fiscal foundation to actually pay for a policy like that.
17: Well, of course, the president suggested the $5,000 checks would have to be spent in the U.S., perhaps fuels an argument that this would just be fed back into the economy and that we could grow our way into having a benefit from this, Maya, as was the argument with the One Big Beautiful Bill passed last year.

0: fear that those tax policies were going to fuel growth, and that is how ultimately this all will pay for itself. Has that ever come to fruition?
1: Yeah, no, things like that do not pay for themselves. But just a quick kind of explanation of how it works. When you have an economy that is running reasonably strong, and in fact, inflation is above where you want it to be, the worst thing that you can do to help counter that inflation is borrow more money and put that in the economy. So the affordability challenges that we have right now are really a big problem, and things must be done to help bring down the cost relative to people's incomes.
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4: The Supreme Court's emergency or shadow docket has grown in size and importance. Rulings that are often issued without a detailed explanation, yet are binding on lower courts. Justice Ketanji Brown Jackson is one of the justices who've criticized the shadow docket for its lack of transparency and accountability.
5: So the court has left confusion in its wake, and it offers little guidance because it ordinarily does not spell out the circumstances giving rise to its own equities evaluation, making it incredibly difficult for lower courts to understand which facts were important to the stay determination and thus identify like cases.
4: In a new paper, Columbia Law School professors Thomas Schmidt and Kellen Funk say that over the past 15 years, the Supreme Court has confronted a growing number of its most consequential public law disputes through the shadow docket, and that the rising number of such rulings and the hasty way they're decided may lead to charges of arbitrariness and lack of transparency. Professor Schmidt joins me now. Can you explain why the shadow docket has grown so much in size and significance?
6: Well, it's a difficult question, and let me just begin with some numbers, June, just to remind everybody how dramatically this has grown in the last decade or so. So during the 8 years of the Obama administration, plus the 8 years of the Bush administration, so 6 years total, the court got, I believe, six or eight applications from the government to intervene and lift the lower court's injunction with respect to a federal policy. That has exploded in recent years. So the latest number that I saw was about 37 applications from the second Trump administration in the first, year and a half, almost 2 years of the administration. So there's just been a dramatic increase. And I think that's due to a number of different reasons. I think one is that the executive branch and the president in particular has gotten a little bit more aggressive over time in invoking legal authorities to implement its preferred policies, right, without Congress. And that's led to some litigation that has created a series of injunctions in lower courts. And the Supreme Court itself has felt pressure to intervene and has intervened in a lot of cases. So that's one piece of the story. But I think another piece of the story, unquestionably, is that the court has been more open to these sorts of applications, and it's applied its own stay and injunction standards in a way that invite these applications. So to a certain extent, litigants are pushing on an open door, and that's another reason that there's been so much of a growth in the side of the court's business.
4: Is it also because the court is taking so many fewer cases than it did years ago on the regular docket? It seems to go down all the time.
6: That may be part of it, although there's a little bit of a chicken and egg problem here. So in other words, one thing that could be happening is the court has just decided for its own internal reasons to take fewer cases. That has led to having more time to deal with more emergency applications, and therefore they've adjusted the relevant standards to make that possible. Another version of the story, and this is the version that I happen to believe, June, is that the court has gotten much more active on the shadow, or what my co-author Kellen and I call the equity docket. And as a result, it just has less time for the merits cases, right? So in other words, I think partly at least the shrinking of the merits docket is due to the fact that the court anticipates term after term that it's going to be doing so much in a shadow interim emergency or equity posture, whatever phrase you want to use.
4: Explain why you think it'd be better to call this the equity docket.
6: I think it's better because that fundamentally describes what the court is doing, right? I mean, what litigants are doing when they come to the court in this posture is asking the court to set the status of a legal policy or to set the status between the parties while a lawsuit is pending. And traditionally, historically, that was one of the core functions of courts of equity. And so what we're trying to do by using this phrase is just connecting the court's activities in recent years on the equity or shadow docket to a long tradition of adjudication, because we think there are actually some useful lessons to be drawn in that connection.
4: There's a four-part test for equitable intervention that courts use. Does the Supreme Court take into account and decide on each of those four factors?
6: So the four-factor test that the court has given is irreparable harm, the likelihood of success on the merits, the balance of the equities, and the public interest. Now, it's a little bit difficult to answer your question for a couple reasons, right? So first of all, so often these rulings on what we call the equity docket are unexplained. So when a ruling is unexplained, there's just no way to assess which of the factors the court considered. Second, sometimes when they are explained, they only focus in on one factor and don't really address the other factor. So again, it's not really clear in that circumstance what was an ingredient in the court's decision making. And then in other cases, the court kind of recites the factors in a rote sort of way, but doesn't really address all of them. So one thing that Kellen, Professor Funk, and I argue for in this paper is a little bit more transparency in the rationale for rulings and just a little bit more sensitivity, a little bit more attention to the traditional inputs of equitable decision making when the court takes a case on the equity docket.
4: Will you explain what you mean by paying more attention to the traditional inputs of equitable decision making?
6: Yeah, so maybe it'd be helpful to talk about this in the context of a case that's currently pending in the Supreme Court on its equity docket. So I'm thinking of the mail-in voting case.
4: We're all thinking about that and waiting for that.
6: Yes.
4: Okay.
6: So that's pending right now. We're all waiting with bated breath for the Supreme Court's ruling in that case. And let me explain what I mean about focusing on the equities, right? So one way that you could answer the government's petition in the mail-in voting case is to say the government is right on the merits. The United States Postal Service has the statutory authority to promulgate this rule. And as a result, we're going to grant the government's application and allow it to implement this rule before the new election, right? That would be a very merits-focused way of resolving the case. Another way of resolving the case would be to say, well, what's the balance of the equities here? And has the government really shown that it can prevail on that factor of the equitable test? And if you look at it from that point of view, I don't think this is a particularly close case at all, right? Because we think about the equities, on one side, we have tremendous possible harm in the form of voter disenfranchisement and just chaos in election administration, right? Stemming from the fact that the U.S. Postal Service rule conflicts with state law in some ways. And this is all happening so soon before the election. It's not even clear the federal government will be able to get this up and running, right? So we have all of those harms on one side of the ledger. And it's very difficult to identify what the harm on the other side of the ledger is if you look at the government's briefing, right? One thing the government says is, well, our goals would be thwarted, but that's kind of an abstraction, right? That's not really focusing in on the facts on the ground as we would want a court of equity to do. The other thing the government gestures towards is voter fraud. That could, of course, be relevant to the equities, but the problem is the government doesn't really in its briefing give any evidence for what that problem is and how this rule in particular could help, right? So this is all to say, I think this would be a very straightforward case for the court to resolve on the equities without having to get into the thorny merits issues about the USPS's statutory authority.
4: Then why do you think the court didn't resolve it the first time it came around and instead, you know, said that the case wasn't ripe because the post office hadn't passed regulations? I mean, I wonder about that because every legal expert says it's clear that it's not for the administration, it's not for the executive branch, for the postal service, for federal agencies to be making rules about elections. So why did they do that? It seemed bizarre.
6: Yeah, I mean, I think one way to look at it is to say it was so clear that all of this chaos and uncertainty was coming and the Supreme Court should have got involved. I suspect the way the court majority looked at it was that, whatever chaos we find to be coming down the road, if an application to us or a motion in a lower court for a preliminary injunction

0: is premature. That is to say, it's filed before the relevant rule challenged is even promulgated. A court shouldn't get involved. And you could even associate that with certain equitable traditions too, about requiring plaintiffs to show irreparable harm. So they may have had their own equitable reasons initially to grant it, even if in retrospect that decision might look imprudent.
1: To the Trump administration, everything is an emergency. Whether it's an immigration law or something else, it's always an emergency that they're going to the Supreme Court on. I mean, should the court at some point say this isn't an emergency anymore? They do put some of these on the regular docket, rarely, but they do that. I mean, should they stop taking every single case that the Trump administration says is an emergency?
0: Yeah, I think there's a lot to that, June. And I would think about it in a couple different ways. First of all, one of the most important requirements for getting on the equity docket and historically to get into a court of equity was that you had to show irreparable harm. And the reason you had to show irreparable harm is that the courts of law, in the case of the Supreme Court, right, the merits docket, are open for adjudication of the case in this non-expedited posture, right? So one way that the court could respond to this circumstance is to just insist on government showing of irreparable harm in every case when they come to the court, right? And I think the pattern so far is that the court has been taking the administration at its word when it claims harm. And the result has been that, as we talked about before, the door to the equity docket has swung open. So I think one way to deal with this problem is for the court to insist in a more granular factual sense on what exactly the emergency is and why the government is going to suffer irreparable harm. But the second part of my answer to your question, June, is that you're right that not all of these cases present genuine emergencies. And this is one reason that Kellen and I are skeptical of the emergency docket label, right? Because while it may be true that some of these cases present emergencies, right? A petition from non-citizens hours before deportation would be an obvious case, right? If you think about the AARP case, for example, that's an emergency. Other cases, it's much less clear that these are emergencies, right? If you think about the Lisa Cook case, that was technically resolved on the equity docket, right? The court never granted certiorari in the case, but it was pending for several months. It was pending at least as long as the typical merits case, right? So in that circumstance, we think there's no danger in slowing down a little bit and issuing an opinion that explains kind of point by point why the equitable standard is met.
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3: ABC News, I'm Chuck Severson. Leaders of artificial intelligence companies and the president will meet this week or next to talk about the corporate officials calling for a slowdown and some oversight to make sure it's safe. That from House Speaker Mike Johnson.
4: We do not want to jump in. The reflex of legislative bodies is to cover things up with red tape and hyper-regulation. If you do that, then you lose your edge, and that is a national security concern for the American people.
3: President Trump says Ukraine and Russia have agreed not to attack each other's energy facilities, blaming record-high diesel prices on that war. But Ukraine's president says he'd agree only if Russia's on board, and Russia isn't saying. The Trump Environmental Protection Agency says it is eliminating a Biden-era rule that limits planet-warming pollution from coal and gas-fired power plants. EPA says it'll save money. The Pitt and Widows Bay, top competitors in tonight's Emmy Awards. This is ABC News.
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2: From Bloomberg World Headquarters in New York, I'm Doug Krisner. Let's update top stories in market action. The equity market was under a bit of pressure today, given a number of negative forces. First and foremost, you had to worry over the pace of AI development, especially after leaders of both Anthropic and OpenAI called for an industry-wide slowdown. We had weakness in semiconductor stocks today, reflecting that worry. That really shouldn't be a big surprise. NVIDIA shares down 3.3%, Broadcom off more than 4.7%, and the Philadelphia Semiconductor Index was down today by 5.8%. Also, some weakness among financial shares. That occurred after Bank of America CEO Brian Moynihan predicted trading revenue will be relatively flat in the third quarter, although Moynihan did go on to say even if that were to occur, Bank of America will still have one of its best third quarters ever. The stock was down 5% today, and the KBW Bank Index fell nearly 2%. S&P 500, NASDAQ comp, each lower by 0.5%. Dow Industrial Average was weaker by 0.3% today. We had crude oil prices edging higher on fears over tighter supply. Over the weekend, Saudi Arabia closed a major east-west pipeline following some attacks late last week. This pipeline, incidentally, can carry about 7 million barrels a day to an export hub on the Red Sea. This has been very much key to bypassing the Strait of Hormuz. In New York, trading WTI was up 1.3%. Right now, we're up another 0.5% at $101.90 the barrel. So this concern over persistent inflation briefly sent the yield on the U.S. 10-year Treasury above 5% for the first time since 2023. Yes, there's the spike in oil, but the Treasury market has also been forced to consider swelling government debt, along with a flood of new supply in corporate borrowing. We had the 10-year picking up about 2 basis points. Last quoted in New York at 4.59%. So that's where the action will begin in the Tokyo session in about an hour and 18 minutes from now. Global news 24 hours a day and whenever you want it with Bloomberg News Now. 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
13: This is a Bloomberg Money Minute. Texas-based software and cloud computing giant Oracle has begun a new round of layoffs. The Austin American-Statesman expects those cuts to be in the thousands. That's amid worries about all the billions that company is spending on AI. Meantime, leaders of top AI companies like Anthropic and OpenAI are proposing slowing down the technology's development to prevent AI from slipping beyond the control of humans. Now, that sent shares of AI chip makers like NVIDIA, Intel, and AMD all lower today. And with that, the Dow lost 152 points, the NASDAQ down 147, the S&P lower by 37, and oil back above $101 a barrel. Despite an uproar from environmental groups, the Trump EPA rolling back carbon pollution rules that limit greenhouse gas emissions from power plants fueled by coal and natural gas. And Google's Waymo unit now offering hailable pickups in driverless taxis in parts of Las Vegas. But those vehicles can't go to the airport. Tom Busby, Bloomberg Radio.
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8: On the latest edition of the Bloomberg Intelligence Podcast, a conversation with Sarah Friar, our managing editor for tech coverage, on AI bosses promising measures to rein in the pursuit of cutting-edge AI models.
14: Nothing has been slowed down. In fact, if you read that 3,800-word manifesto, there's not really a lot of concrete commitment to stopping pre-training or deciding not to release certain things or pulling back on data center spending. That is all very much in the mix still. They still plan to grow their company. They're going to have a major IPO in the coming months. So really, this is about planting a flag and saying, we're ready to do something. Should everyone agree to do it? Because if we don't, or if we do it without everyone else doing it, then, you know, it's not going to have an impact because people could still develop this harmful technology.
15: Sarah is a graduate of the University of North Carolina at Chapel Hill, and I thought we had a policy on that.
16: Oh, I know, Paul. sometimes we have to suspend our policies.
15: Sarah, I'll tell you, President Trump has come out on the other side, and Vice President J.D. Vance as well, saying don't slow down for a variety of reasons, not the least of which is China's not slowing down.
14: It is central to Trump's agenda that these AI companies continue to grow at the pace that they're growing, because that is what he's leaning on, the economy, the stock market growth. Mm-hmm. That is what he thinks is going to propel Republicans to win in the midterms.
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1: During a speech at Yale Law School in April, Supreme Court Justice Ketanji Brown Jackson criticized the Supreme Court's emergency or shadow docket.
17: It simply does not make sense for the Supreme Court to create lock-in effects with respect to legal issues while deciding emergency stay applications. As I noted before, the point of an emergency application is just to avoid the real-world harms that can come from litigation delay. Having lock-in effects about who will win on the merits is not the mission, nor can it be, because, as I explained earlier, not all stay decisions are the same. Consequently, it is one thing for the Supreme Court to entertain a stay application early in a case's life cycle and publish its back of the envelope first blush impressions of the merits of the legal issue. It is quite another for the court to then insist that those scratch paper musings be applied by other courts in other cases, stymieing the full deliberative process. Thus, there is a serious concern that the Supreme Court's modern stay practices are having an enormously disruptive and potentially corrosive effect on the functioning of the federal judiciary's usual decision-making process.
1: Justice Jackson is not alone in her criticism. Her fellow liberal justices Sonia Sotomayor and Elena Kagan have also criticized the working of the shadow docket, as have many legal scholars. I've been talking to Columbia Law School professor Thomas Schmidt about his paper, The Equity Docket, written with Columbia Law School professor Kellen Funk. Whether it's ICE protesters or offshore wind farms or the White House ballroom, the Trump administration seems to continually invoke national security as a justification for its actions, a justification it often uses in its applications on the shadow docket.
17: Do you think the court almost always falls in line with the administration when it makes those national security arguments?
18: There's no question that

0: historically, courts have been reluctant to involve themselves in cases where the executive branch is making strong claims of national security. On the other hand, the court has said again and again that the invocation of national security is not a talisman, right? It doesn't ward off judicial review sort of automatically. And I think the broader pattern of litigation in the Trump administration, not just in the Supreme Court, but in the lower courts, is a certain amount of skepticism to claims that the Justice Department is making, right? This is sometimes couched in terms of the erosion of the presumption of regularity. The idea being we can't necessarily take the Justice Department at its word and all of the claims that it makes in its various briefs. So I think the Trump administration is trying to tap into a history, or a tradition of judicial reticence, but I'm not sure that it's always working.
1: So a lot of times the decisions on the shadow docket are not accompanied by long decisions, sometimes not accompanied by any decision, just an order. So you don't know who voted which way and why. You think that it would be helpful to have written opinions. I'm wondering if the reason that they don't do written opinions is because it takes longer, it would slow down the process because all the justices have to look at the opinions and some may want to dissent or concur.
0: I think that's quite possible. And whether to write an opinion and how long an opinion to issue, those are inevitably sort of prudential judgments that are going to be happening within the court. But I don't necessarily think that issuing opinions slows things down. And the most important reason is that the court does not necessarily have to issue a full-fledged opinion at the moment that it rules, right? So, for example, an individual justice alone can issue an administrative stay while an opinion is being worked out, right? So that would preserve the status quo or allow the court at least to set the status quo while it's issuing an opinion. It can also issue an order as a majority and then issue an opinion afterwards. I mentioned the AARP case a moment ago. That's exactly what happened there. A very brief order on the night that the non-citizens first approached the court about their imminent deportation, and then a much longer opinion a few days later.
1: Along this line, district court judges have sometimes complained in various ways about following these orders on the emergency docket when there are no decisions explaining the facts or the reasoning. And Justice Gorsuch at one point wrote in an opinion that, yes, they have to follow the docket, taking to task one judge. I mean, is it clear that district court judges have to follow these decisions on the emergency docket?
0: So last year, in a case called Boyle, the Supreme Court made clear that when it rules on the emergency docket, the lower court should follow it in like cases. That is to say, by ruling on the emergency docket or the equity docket, the court has shown how it regards the equities in the case to balance out, and lower courts should follow that lead. Now, having said that, following the Supreme Court is perhaps easier said than done, right? To the extent many of these orders are unreasoned, it's not clear what the basis was, and therefore not clear exactly what it is that a lower court has to follow. The second thing is that often the court's rulings on the equity docket are foreshadowing changes in the law that make it very difficult for a lower court to understand what the law is right now. So one thing that Kellen and I talk about in the paper is the old equitable maxim that equity follows the law. And we think that's fundamentally sound. And when the court takes a case on the equity docket, it should be applying existing law, right? Not anticipating a change in law that might happen down the road. To make this a little less abstract, maybe I'll mention the Slaughter case, in which the Supreme Court overturned Humphrey's executor and the principle of independent agencies that had been embodied in that case. Now, if you're a lower court judge before Slaughter, on the one hand, you're looking at a unanimous majority opinion in Humphrey's executor upholding the FTC. On the other hand, you're looking at a mostly unreasoned order by the Supreme Court, just relying on harm to the executive branch while purporting not to disturb Humphrey's executor that allowed the Trump administration to move forward with firing a commissioner of the FTC. It's not clear to me that looking at that, it's plain what the duty of a lower court judge is.
1: Let's talk about the ballroom case because the court there went off on standing. By doing that, the ballroom is going to get built. I mean, over the objection of

0: the three liberals and the Chief Justice. It's basically allowing the event to happen. It's not preserving the status quo. So the ballroom will be a done deal. And that struck me as something that shouldn't have been handled in the way it was. I mean, it just struck me as very odd.
1: I agree with you, June, and I think the equity docket idea, our paper, is a helpful way to think this through, right? So one thing that courts of equity would do is to preserve the status quo while litigation is pending to enable a court to rule on the merits of a case. And as you point out here, it is very possible that by the time a plaintiff withstanding under the court's new opinion comes along and is able to sue, the ballroom will be built and there will in fact be no way to adjudicate the merits of the case because it will be too late. So one way to think about this in equitable terms is just to say, this looks illegal under the relevant authorities for the reasons that Chief Justice Robert gave in his dissent. I have not seen a plausible legal justification for moving ahead with this without other kinds of approvals. And essentially, what the administration was doing in coming to the Supreme Court was asking for its equitable intervention to allow it to get away with in a legal project, right? And that's a fundamentally inequitable use of a court of equity. The way you could put that in more legal or litigation terms would be to say the administration came to the court with unclean hands. Or you might say that he who seeks equity must do equity. And essentially, enlisting the Supreme Court in this circumstance, I think, violated those equitable maxims.
0: Can you sum up what changes you suggest?
1: So there are a lot of lessons that one could draw. And we kind of cluster our lessons around the various prongs of the stay or injunction test that you and I were discussing before. So the first point is just that the court should explain itself, right? It's really important in these high profile cases that people looking at the court believe it's deciding the case on the basis of principles that it would adhere to if the partisan shoe were on the other foot, right? And so one thing that's important is for the court to explain itself and to develop essentially a kind of law or precedent of the equity docket that can enable it to discharge its responsibilities there in a way that's transparent and that people can look at and appreciate. So that would be the first thing. The second is what you and I were talking about before, which is that equity follows the law. So when the court takes a case on the equity docket, it should not use that as an opportunity to overturn precedents of longstanding, but rather to apply the law as it exists to that case. A third thing, which again, we talked about briefly, is to insist on irreparable harm for any applicant that comes to the court. And one of the big reasons that the equity docket, in our view, has gotten so out of whack and has gotten so important relative to the merits docket is that the court has essentially adopted an automatic rule that if a policy is enjoined, the government is irreparably harmed because there's a kind of injury to the government's sovereign interest in seeing its policies implemented, right? If that's your rule, the equity docket is not going to be extraordinary relative to the merits docket as the courts of equity were relative to the courts of law, right? Because that is going to be the case in virtually every application that comes to the court. And so one important thing we think is to tighten the requirement of irreparable harm to make it not so automatic that the government can get in all of the time. And then the final point is just to remember that an important function of a court sitting in equity is to balance the equities, right? So in a case like the mail-in ballot case that we were just discussing, the court should not lose sight of the fact that an important part of its role is to think more broadly about the equities in the public interest and not just its preliminary instincts about the merits of the case.
0: Seems like all that would make things easier for the lower courts. Thanks so much for joining me today. That's Professor Thomas Schmidt of Columbia Law School. And that's it for this edition of the Bloomberg Law Show. 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
2: From ABC News, I'm Stephanie Officer. The standoff over the Strait of Hormuz and new attacks on Saudi oil is sending fuel prices higher as President Trump downplays the impact. ABC's Mary Bruce.
3: The average gallon of gas now $4.25. That's up over $1.30 since the war began. And diesel is at a record high, $6.20 a gallon. That's impacting the cost of just about everything you buy. Now, prices have been on the rise ever since President Trump launched this war more than 6 months ago. But now the president is shifting blame for the rising diesel prices to Ukraine, saying they are responsible as they continue to attack Russian diesel refineries.
2: A lawsuit has been filed to block a new rule that would let immigration officials deny green cards to any migrants using public benefits. It's expected to be finalized and implemented Friday. ABC's Peter Haralambos.
4: The Trump administration tried to use this during their first term. It was challenged in court. It was rescinded by the Biden administration. And now it's back and it's expanded. It's basically saying that if you use any kind of public benefit here, if it's school meals, Medicaid, SNAP benefits, all of that can make you ineligible for a green card, even if you're not yourself using those benefits. So if a family member, for example, who's a U.S. citizen is using those benefits, that could become the basis for denying a green card.
2: The Trump administration argues this would keep about a million people off federal benefits. They vow to defend this in court. A significant rollback of climate regulations issued today. President Trump authorized the EPA to eliminate greenhouse gas emission limits on coal and natural gas power plants. Jared Agin, executive director of the National Energy Dominance Council, calls it part of a larger plan.
5: One of the president's core objectives, which is to make the Western Hemisphere the center of affordable, reliable, and secure energy. So all the way from Alaska down to Argentina.
2: The plan is expected to see major pushback. 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
7: Trouble delays are possible into the evening across Minneapolis, with showers and thunderstorms gradually diminishing, lows tonight dropping into the upper 50s. Showers and thunderstorms moving into Chicago overnight, lows tonight in the middle to upper 60s. Increasing clouds in Detroit, low tonight in the upper 50s. No delays from Washington up to New York City, clear skies, diminishing winds, lows in the upper 50s. Showers ending in Orlando this evening, lows in the middle 70s. Clear skies for the Atlanta area, lows tonight in the middle 70s. Little breezy in Dallas through the evening, the skies will be clear, low near 80. Showers and thunderstorms taper off in Houston, low in the upper 70s. Showers and thunderstorms developing in Phoenix tonight, lows in the lower 80s. Clear to partly cloudy skies, diminishing winds in San Francisco tonight, lows dropping to the upper 50s. I'm Scott Kaplan, and that's your Bloomberg travel forecast. Now back to the latest headlines from ABC News.
2: Pennsylvania is reporting 17 new measles cases since Friday.
8: Health officials in Pennsylvania have confirmed a third measles-related death in the state. The Jefferson County coroner says a 40-year-old unvaccinated woman died from complications associated with the disease. More than 670 measles cases have been confirmed in Pennsylvania this year. And nationwide, more than 3,000, the most in 26 years.
2: ABC's Sophie Flay, John Deere is bringing 375 employees back to work at its factories across Iowa's Quad Cities and Illinois. Comes after, rather just ahead of the 2027 UAW contract negotiations. Cleanup efforts underway in the Bronx, New York City, where Legionnaires bacteria has been confirmed in cooling towers, including one at Yankee Stadium. New York City Health Commissioner Dr. Alistair Martin.
9: At this moment, the focus is to move absolutely as quickly as we can in this investigation to order the remediation of every single cooling tower that could potentially be causing this.
2: 10 people have tested positive for the disease, including one who died and 3 currently hospitalized. Celine Dion returned to the stage in a mega comeback over the weekend in Paris.
10: I am everything I am because you loved me.
2: Oh, you tearjerker. It was Dion's first concert in 6 years since revealing her stiff person syndrome diagnosis. Her residency will see her perform in Paris through 2026.

0: 7, Stephanie Officer.
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2: From Bloomberg World Headquarters in New York, I'm Doug Krisner. Let's update top stories. We'll look at market action for you as well, beginning with the equity trade. A little bit of pressure today from a number of forces, not the least of which concern about the pace of AI development. This after leaders of both Anthropic and OpenAI called for an industry-wide slowdown. Here is Bloomberg's Shona Ghosh.
3: What's pretty interesting is a lot of these AI CEOs have deep philosophical backgrounds. And so some of the doubts derive from the fact that these are quite thoughtful, future gazing executives. So I think, you know, they've been sounding the alarm around this stuff for quite a long time. But it's as the two biggest companies, OpenAI and Anthropic, move towards an IPO that we're beginning to take it a bit more seriously because there is a financial impact from what they're saying.
2: That is Bloomberg's Shona Ghosh. Now, the weakness that we are seeing in semiconductor stocks today really reflected the worry about a slowdown in AI spending. NVIDIA shares down 3.3% today. Broadcom off something greater than 4.7%. Also, weakness among financial shares, and that occurred after Bank of America CEO Brian Moynihan predicted trading revenue will be relatively flat in the third quarter. He told us even if that were to happen, B of A will still have one of its best third quarters ever. Today, nonetheless, Bank of America shares were down 5%, and the KBW Bank Index dropped nearly 2% today. S&P 500, NASDAQ comp, each off a half of 1%. The Dow Industrial Average was weaker by about 0.3%. Crude oil prices edged higher on fears of tighter supply, particularly after Saudi Arabia closed its major east-west pipeline following some attacks late last week. This pipeline, by the way, can carry about 7 million barrels a day to an export hub on the Red Sea. And as a result of that, it's been key to bypassing the Strait of Hormuz. In New York, trading WTI was up 1.3% right now. In the electronic session, higher still by 0.6% at 101.95. So the concern over persistent inflation, one of the factors sending the 10-year yield today above 5% for the first time since 2023. 10-year last quoted in New York at 4.98%. 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I'm Doug Krisner in New York, and this is Bloomberg.
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6: A lot of men feel like they're being tossed around in a sea of conflicting ideologies about what being a man actually means. 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
6: 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Be like this, no, be more like this, no, be more like this.
5: From Bloomberg Weekend, this is the Michelle Hussein Show. I'm Michelle Hussein.
7: I think of John Ronson's work as being about unusual people and often undercurrents in society. He has talked to extremists, psychopaths, conspiracy theorists, people who believe in white supremacy or violent jihad, or that the state is coming to get them. And yet, even in the midst of material like that, there are moments of humour, whether in his writing, he's produced best-selling books, or his audio work, his podcast about the culture wars, Things Fell Apart. And he has moved seamlessly between Britain and the United States with a pretty unique way of working, involving persuading people

0: people to talk to him, to let him into their world. More than once, he's called his investigations adventures, and that's in the subtitle too of his latest book, The Castle, Adventures in a World of Unraveling Men. It's a series of stories all featuring men who are struggling in some way to live life in the way that they want, to make a living, to find a sense of purpose, provide for their families, even to find a sense of self that makes them feel good. They're all real people, not fictional characters. And the first story is about a man who is trying to live a Hugh Hefner Playboy Mansion style life, persuading young women to dress up as princesses and to be filmed for what he tells them is a reality TV show. But more than a collection of questionable individuals or tales of men messing up, The Castle is also about tech in our lives, what its impact on traditional jobs is driving people towards, and even what the fawning way AI speaks to us might be doing to our brains. There is also a personal dimension that I think makes this different to other John Ronson books. This one starts with his own son, and Ronson himself is a man in his 50s, writing about how some men of his age and younger are confronting a world in which they feel the goalposts are being moved, not just away from them and fast, but unfairly. So that hopefully sets the scene. And here's what happened when John Ronson joined me from his home in upstate New York.
1: How are you doing?
0: So great to see you. Thank you so much for doing this.
1: My pleasure. Thank you.
0: Your voice is so familiar from all those years on TV and obviously the Culture Wars series.
1: Yes, I have it turns out I have a very distinctive voice. I get, when I'm at parties, if I have people, no one recognises my face, but people come up to me all the time and say they recognise my voice.
0: So this book is your first in a decade, The Castle, is that right?
1: Yeah, I always think, when somebody says that, I always think like I've done something wrong that it's taken me that long. But I promise you, I've been working every day in the last decade. I just switched to audio shows. I made obviously my BBC show, Things Fell Apart, and a couple of shows for Audible. But yes, this is my first actual book since So You've Been Publicly Shamed, which is 10 years ago.
0: Yeah, a book I remember well. And it's called The Castle, Adventures in a World of Unraveling Men. There is an actual castle with which it begins. I mean, a mock castle, maybe a mansion that is designed like a castle. Tell us that story right at the beginning. It's where the book begins. It's where the story begins. How did it unravel?
1: It's a story that just crashed unannounced into my life. I'm asleep and I wake up and there's a series of texts from my son. And it turned out that he and three friends had been invited to a party being held by a stranger that one of them had met earlier that week on Tinder. So they drive to this man's house, four of them piled into a car, drove 3 hours to the forests of Connecticut and pulled up. And this guy's house was a vast, newly built castle, which was ostentatious even by Gothic castle standards, loads of turrets and towers. They cross the drawbridge and enter the grand hall to discover that there's no party. So the castle owner comes out and they said, "Where's the party?" And he said, "No, no, no, I've invited you here to take part in my reality show called 101 Princesses. They said, "What's the concept?" He said, "I'm the Lord, I'm looking for my queen, and I have 101 princesses to choose from. Go downstairs to my basement costume room," he said this to the women, "put on some princess costumes." So they went downstairs, put on princess costumes, because these are young people eager to please, and there's a hint of a work opportunity. But it becomes very clear very quickly that this wasn't a real reality show. So they're kicked out, and then I go to the castle to try and find out what the hell is going on. And this is how the book begins.
0: I have to say, when I read this account in the book, I thought, how extraordinary that a story like this drops into your lap of all people. Because if it was my son, I would probably do a bit of investigating and have some stern words with him. But this is right in your lane. You've been on the trail of weird people and places for 30 years.
1: Yes, it rarely happens in life that a story begins while you're asleep and oblivious.

0: Of course, none of the other parents went to investigate the castle, so it was to do with me as well. Obviously, my need. One of the themes that comes out of this book is about purpose. We're living in a time when people are adrift from the old structures and the old institutions and are feeling without purpose. And I really empathize with that. And my son being lured to this castle happened to coincide with me having a medical issue. I was in hospital having a major operation. And so I was feeling desperately like I need to clutch hold of the world here, lest it slip through my fingers and I become just kind of purposeless man. And so that was part of what motivated me to get out of my sick bed and drive to this castle.
1: Yeah, within 2 weeks, I think you're on the trail, and you write to the man who owns the castle and say, "Can you come and see him?" And even though you say I'm a non-fiction writer, he says, "Yes, come and see me."
0: Yes, absolutely. And I double checked. I'm like, I'm coming on Friday. I want to get an audio interview. So I was very clear because I did think to myself, I need to be so rigorous here. This could turn into something very odd. So yes, I was very open because I was just out of hospital. Every time I moved in the wrong way, it kind of tore at my surgery scar and I'd let out a shriek. So I'm going around his castle like Quasimodo at Notre Dame, letting out these shrieks like some tormented castle visitor from an Edgar Allan Poe novel.
1: And you dedicate the castle to Joel, your son. Is he fine with you writing about the story that involves him right at the beginning?
0: Yes, he loves it. And he's pleased, I think, that this thing that happened to him ended up creating this incredible story. And also, not to give much away, but after I leave the castle, things escalate dramatically. The castle owner starts sending me these very ominous messages. He says he's going to sue me. He's got a team of investigators investigating me. And then he says he has two murderers on his payroll called Carlos and Brandon. And if I ever write anything negatively about the castle, he's going to send them to me because they'll get very angry.
1: Do you think that was true?
0: Well, much later on, I met him again in Florida in Fort Lauderdale, and I brought up Carlos and Brandon. I said, how are Carlos and Brandon doing? And for a moment, I don't put in this in the book actually, but for a little moment, he looked a little bewildered, like he'd forgotten that he'd sent me these messages. And it turns out that he does have murderers on his payroll, but his spokesman said to me that's because he likes to give ex-convicts a second chance in life. And Joe wanted me to meet Carlos and Brandon and take five security guards with me. I'm like, I'm not gonna meet Carlos and Brandon, Joel. And anyway, the other theme that was emerging from all of this was that this castle owner wanted to be Hugh Hefner, but it's very hard to be Hugh Hefner these days. This is like the worst moment in human history to try and be Hugh Hefner, unless you're the kind of creme de la creme of manosphere influences. So I thought, this is another man who's kind of out of time. The world is moving away from him and he's desperately trying to do something about it, just like me in my way, just coming out of hospital. And so this is a theme that happens in very different ways with all the men in this book. The world has changed shape. It's no longer as much for men like this as it used to be.
1: Yeah.
0: And what is that doing to their inner lives?
1: I'd love to ask a bit more about how you related to not just this one story, but the others that you tell about other men who, as you say, have lost their footing in the world. Because you've got this cast of characters, including people who are influencers and YouTubers and former YouTubers. And I think for some of them, at least, you do have this empathy, like the former YouTuber Greg Chisholm, who has made these really extreme videos involving his children, is encouraged by platforms and then demonetized. I think you do end up with, you feel for him, don't you?
0: Oh, yes. Other than the castle story, which goes throughout the book, this is the most extraordinary story for me in the book. It's an incredible story. He's a working class guy from a rust belt. He should be working in the factories, but the factories have all closed down. So he becomes a YouTuber. YouTube is presenting itself as this kind of wide open country where a man can thrive through grit as an influencer, a content creator.

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12: This is a Bloomberg Money Minute. Some jitters on Wall Street today as AI giant Anthropic joining OpenAI and others calling for an industry-wide slowdown in development of new AI models. Maybe even government oversight, like what's done with nuclear power plants. That's to curb the risk of catastrophic harm being done to humans. But President Trump is pushing back, saying no guardrails are needed and that the U.S. has to maintain AI dominance over China. That sent shares of chipmakers NVIDIA, Intel, AMD, and Broadcom all lower. And along with another rise in oil, the Dow today lost 152 points, the NASDAQ down 147, the S&P down 37. Oil back above $101 a barrel after a major Saudi oil pipeline was hit by drone attacks. That's going to be out of service for weeks, further tightening supplies. And Buzzballs, those round, pre-mixed cans of adult beverages, is out with a lineup of handbags inspired by its own canned cocktails. They're called Buzz Bags. Tom Busby, Bloomberg Radio.
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13: This is a step in the right direction relative to safety. Because it's our view, self-regulation is going to be the ultimate path. But, you know, call it regulatory capture. When you see calls in the Beltway looking for more and more regulatory, ultimately OpenAI, Anthropic, they took it by themselves and said, okay, we're going to ultimately start to now say that there should be a slowdown. But the reality is China's not slowing down. And if China doesn't slow down, this is all words because U.S. tech's not going to slow down. I think that is what investors are trying to navigate to understand what's real versus essentially just more talk.
14: I think a lot of folks out there are just saying, hey, even before this talk of the last week or so, we really didn't know the risks associated with AI. Now, if these folks are telling us to put on the brakes, how do you think this plays out?
13: Look, I think part of the problem is that you can take the elevator to the penthouse and then stop the elevator so others can come. So there is a competitive issue here, right, where especially when you think about sovereign AI, a lot of the stuff Palantir and others are doing, I think that will be, I think investors will view it skeptically relative to OpenAI and Anthropic. Two, this is not stopping one penny of money that's going into the data center and the AI CapEx.
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2: I'm Michelle Hussein, and you're listening to highlights of the Michelle Hussein Show podcast on Bloomberg Radio. Today, I'm speaking to writer John Ronson. That kind of story could easily be a woman, couldn't it? But overall, theme that you choose is men who are who no longer have a place in the world.
3: Yes, I decided to focus on men in this book, mostly because I thought nobody's written anything about this sort of huge shift in power in the way that I would write about it. But you're absolutely right. So much of this book applies to women.
2: So why make that particular choice then about men? I mean, again, is it because it's personal? You know, you're seeing it through Joel's eyes. You're seeing it through your own eyes. Maybe, I don't know, maybe you're even comparing it to your father and the very different life he led one generation before in Wales.
3: Yeah. Absolutely. My father worked in a warehouse. He managed a warehouse, and one day the warehouse went under because the owner was an alcoholic and a gambler, and my father lost everything. And I remember walking into his room one day and just saw him standing alone crying. And that's always stayed with me. This idea of if a man loses his purpose, his place in the world, it can have a very deleterious effect.
2: And your father seeing him in that state that day, obviously not intending you to see him crying, what was the impact on you? Did you think, I'm going to have to be stiff upper lip like this as much as I can?
3: Well, I was quite impressed. He would always say, like, a man, you must always provide for your family, always pay your taxes on time, never get into financial difficulty. He would hammer this home with me. And I always did. I always have. Seeing him in that room crying that day like that, I think I was sort of impressed that he'd gone to the trouble to cry in secret away from his family so as not to worry us. Cut to me being a father. I mentioned this in the book. There's a time when I accidentally sliced my hand open with a knife and I ran around the house screaming, it's really bad. So clearly my father's stoicism didn't rub off on me.
2: Didn't rub off.
3: By the way, speaking of stoicism, another theme that comes up in the book is how a lot of men feel like they're being tossed around in a sea of conflicting ideologies about what being a man actually means. And I did find it very funny and interesting that you've got all of these men's health influencers who are saying that the way for men to re-anchor themselves to society is to be vulnerable, express your vulnerabilities. Women love it. If you're on a date, be vulnerable. This is what's going to work. And there's all this evidence that when a man does express his vulnerabilities to a woman, fairly often they, even women who want them to do it, recoil in horror and disgust because deep down women actually want men to have this sort of stoicism and so on. And it's kind of disgusting when men don't do that. So I thought that was very interesting, this idea of like these different ideologies are like balls in a pinball machine being tossed around. Be like this. No, be more like this. No, be more like this.
2: I'm smiling because in a recent episode that I had with Tucker Carlson, we ended up talking about women and his views on women. And he believes that women want men to be really decisive. And any woman who doesn't say that I want a man to make the final decision is basically lying.
3: Right. That's funny. I mean, obviously, I don't feel that. But I'm sure that this is a rare occasion when me and Tucker Carlson would have some common ground.
2: So men are right to be confused about their place in the world and their roles right now.
3: I understand why. I mean, you know, none of this really applies to me. I feel quite well. Actually, that's not true. It doesn't apply to me to an extent. I think I understand when some men do feel that way.
2: Obviously, John, I'm curious about what you think of two key terms, if you like, which are bandied about a lot. One is toxic masculinity and the other is the manosphere. Mm. What is your view?
3: Well, it's funny. I decided right at the beginning of this book, the two areas I wanted to avoid were the manosphere and incels, because they're the first things you think

0: of when you think about this, and how would this book look if I didn't go to those places? There's a little bit about the manosphere in the book, but very little. What there is in the book is this idea of some men just bow out of society. There's more than 7 million men in America who aren't only unemployed, they aren't even looking for jobs. So they've just withdrawn. But then other men are like lashing out into disinhibited behaviour. And I write a lot about that. But toxic masculinity, I actually think, was really funny. So the American Psychological Association brought out this paper not so long ago saying that traditional masculinity is on the whole harmful. And then they list all of these harmful male traits, and some of them unambiguously harmful, like misogyny, but others were risk and adventure and competitiveness. And I'm reading that thinking, I do that all the time. Like, I'm constantly having adventures and putting myself in risky situations and so on. And not only do I think it's not toxic, I actually love it. It's like my favourite times. And I'm doing it just while writing this book. But I've got to say, I pulled myself out of my sick bed with a foot of my colon having just been removed. I got myself to this skeevy castle in the middle of nowhere in Connecticut because I couldn't bear a couple of days of convalescing because I felt life was passing me by. So my hard-won insight is, I think their wording was very bad, but maybe they were onto something.
1: I do think there's a lot of pretty unhelpful labelling going on, and toxic masculinity probably falls into that category. On the manosphere, I realized again that's also probably an overused term, but I was looking down the list of guests on Joe Rogan and Tucker Carlson's shows, and I realized they very rarely have a woman on as the guest. It is generally, and I mean, these are huge shows with, you know, many, many millions of views and a lot of airtime, and it is quite rare that the guest, the interviewee, will be a woman.
0: Yeah, I do know one or two women have been on Joe Rogan. But no, you're right. And there is a kind of love of, well, you know, Joe Rogan comes from the UFC world, the cage fighting world, and so he's very much part of that world. As it happens, by the way, I don't put this in the book, I might put it in the paperback, but I went to the cage fight at the White House.
1: The 4th of July celebration.
0: I think it was a little bit earlier, but yes, we're talking about the same thing when they erected a cage on the White House lawn, and I went and I've written about it, and it was just an extraordinary week. I loved it. What I noticed was, you know, the pendulum swing back from the excesses of what became known as cancel culture was a lot of men were like, and people, men and women, were like, I refuse to be ashamed anymore. You overshamed us. I'm just going to become unashamed. And that then mutated into disinhibition. Not only am I unashamed, I'm going to just do whatever I want. I'm going to be completely disinhibited, like it or lump it. And what I saw that week at the White House was several occasions when that was no longer working. I was talking to this one UFC fighter called Sean O'Malley, who would always boast about his one-sided open marriage. He was allowed to have sex with other women, but his wife wasn't.
1: Right.
0: And he would explain it as saying, well, Andrew Tate puts it very well. I have status. So I said to him, you have an open marriage. Surely that doesn't work. And he said, well, it worked until it didn't. And his wife has put her foot down and said, no more sleeping with other women. And he looked so baffled at this change in his fortunes. And I wondered whether that's a little clue to the future, that maybe real life has started to snap back.
1: Yeah. I, of course, remember you writing the whole book about being publicly shamed. And there was that case of the woman

0: that there is just much less force in that kind of phenomenon now that we've moved into a world beyond that?
1: Well, certainly the left's power to shame has diminished enormously. When Twitter died and the left sort of moved on to places like Blue Sky, completely lost their power. But now, of course, you know, you're seeing much more shaming coming from the right, which is so annoying to me. Because when I brought up my public shaming book, they were the ones who were all like, you know, we agree with John Ronson, we're against public shaming, this is terrible. Give them the power, they just do it. So that's what we're seeing now.
0: I assume you followed.
1: Well, I was about to say what you were about to ask me, I think, Jason Arde.
0: Okay. We were both thinking the same thing at the same time.
1: Yeah.
0: He was Cambridge's youngest black professor and one of the youngest professors when he was appointed 3 years ago. And then many allegations emerged, sparked, I think, by the fact that he had a memoir coming out.
1: Yes. So I'm going to break a kind of rule that I have here a bit, which is that I tend never to comment on things where I haven't done my own journey and met people myself. But it's impossible not to look at the aftermath of his death and see how, well, what I'm seeing is everybody blaming everybody else. It's not our fault. It reminds me of that Bob Dylan song, Who Killed Davy Moore, about a boxer who dies in the ring. And every verse is, well, it wasn't my fault, says the referee. It wasn't my fault, say the audience. And I'm seeing a little bit of that.
0: There was a huge amount of press coverage in the British press before his resignation and after his resignation. And it made me wonder whether the era you first described, which was about individuals shaming others on Twitter, as it was then, is now increasingly being adopted by the mainstream media, the big newspapers, not even the tabloid newspapers.
1: Yes.
0: That in the chasing of clicks, that's the zone that is lucrative.
1: Absolutely. And so bad. And so something that the media should really try and avoid doing. Obviously, this kind of thing has gone on for ages. But yes, it's so interesting. The mainstream media, when Twitter emerged, first thought, oh, we'll ignore it. It will go away. And then it didn't go away. So then it tried to become a gatekeeper. We're going to do these articles. Who are the 10 best tweeters? And that kind of didn't work either. And so then I think the mainstream media, including the broadsheet media, became like the nerdy kid sucking up to the school bully. Twitter was the school bully and the broadsheets were the nerdy kids just following along like, don't hurt us. And they started adopting the kind of tactics that you would see on Twitter. And I've noticed in the aftermath of Jason Arde's death, just such a blurring between what is the mainstream media, who are just random people posting, content creators. It's all become this great big mush that's all indistinguishable from each other. Journalists are supposed to speak truth to power. And nobody wanted to speak truth to power when the power was coming from Twitter. And now journalists are just aping that kind of, you know, noise.
0: More from my conversation with John Ronson coming up. I'm Michelle Hussein, and this is Bloomberg.
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3: I'm Stephanie Officer. Oil trading is back up above $100 a barrel as the stalemate in the Strait of Hormuz continues. But fighting has also ramped up in the Red Sea and the other main thoroughfare, the Bab el-Mandeb Strait. Iranian-backed Houthis have been fighting with Saudi Arabia and other Gulf nations for control of it. Vice President Vance told reporters today the U.S. is monitoring. Vance also commented on reporting from the New York Times that said he would bypass top Pentagon leadership like Defense Secretary Pete Hegseth and get unvarnished assessments from commanders in the Mideast and other places regarding the Iran war.
4: I trust Pete and I trust Dan Kane, but I found that story very weird. It's like the vice president calls around to admirals and generals to try to understand America's foreign policy. Of course I do.
3: Missing from the Senate since falling in June and a lengthy hospitalization, Senator Mitch McConnell has returned to the Senate tonight. This is ABC News.
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0: Bloomberg World Headquarters in New York. I'm Doug Krisner. Let's update top stories and market action. First, the Supreme Court has rejected President Trump's executive order covering the curbs on mail-in ballots for those midterm elections in November. The court has refused to clear the Postal Service to enforce these new restrictions. We'll have more at the top of the hour when we speak with our Supreme Court reporter, Greg Storr. The equity market was under pressure today. A couple of negative forces at play. One, worry over the pace of AI development. That came after leaders of both Anthropic and OpenAI called for an industry-wide slowdown. These companies are addressing worry over the possibility of AI slipping beyond human control and inflicting catastrophic harm. Now, that worry was reflected by the weakness we saw today in semiconductor stocks. NVIDIA down more than 3%. Broadcom was off more than 4.5% today. Also, a bit of weakness among financial shares. That was after Bank of America CEO Brian Moynihan predicted trading revenue will be relatively flat in the third quarter. Even so, Moynihan did tell us that were that to occur, B of A will still have one of its best third quarters ever. Nonetheless, the stock was down 5% today, and we had the KBW Bank Index falling nearly 2%. In the broader market, S&P 500 lower by a half of 1%. NASDAQ comp was down a half of 1% today. Dow Industrial Average weaker by 0.3%. Crude oil prices pushing higher today on fears of tighter supply. That occurred when Saudi Arabia closed its major east-west pipeline over the weekend after a number of attacks late last week. You know, this pipeline can carry about 7 million barrels a day to an export hub on the Red Sea, and it's been very instrumental in bypassing the Strait of Hormuz. In New York trading today, WTI added 1.3%. Now in the electronic session, we are higher by 0.7%, at just above $102. 10-year Treasury last quoted in New York just under 5%, 4.99%. 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
14: This is a Bloomberg Money Minute. Donald Trump Jr.'s wife admitting that 2 days of parties after their wedding in the Bahamas back in May was paid for by a Russian oligarch with close ties to Vladimir Putin. As ProPublica first reported, that included renting a private island, helicopters, fireworks shows, a cake flown in from Florida, all totaling hundreds of thousands of dollars. But Tina Trump said in an Instagram post, "Friendship doesn't require a political motive." It was a down day on Wall Street after some top U.S. AI companies urged the industry to slow down development on fears about it slipping out of human control and causing a lot of harm. At the close, the Dow was down 152 points, the NASDAQ down 147, the S&P down 37.

0: And oil higher again, above $101 a barrel. Brent crude above $106 a barrel. And Ozempic maker Novo Nordisk shortening its name to just Novo in an effort to boost recognition among those looking for help losing weight. Tom Busby, Bloomberg Radio.
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3: 1980s, 1990s, 2000s, blue-collar workers faced two massive disruptions. First, from factory automation, the arrival of robots on the factory floor. And secondly, if you were a worker in the US or Europe, from the rise of the rest, right? The rise of China, globalization, and your job being outsourced. But white collar workers, they were pretty secure, right? The AI revolution is going to be hitting the white collar workers hard, right? You're an accountant, you're a computer coder, you're a trader, you're an economist. Unfortunately, AI is going to bring some pretty significant disruption. If you're in the blue collar world, if you're working in a factory, I guess what we might call the sort of the human touch services professions, you're a hairdresser, you're a sports coach. Well, AI ain't coming for you. That's where the greatest security is going to be.
4: So Tom, what exactly are AI skills in the sense of, is that something like you're getting a STEM-related degree, those types of industries? How do you acquire those types of skills?
3: Oh, that's a really interesting question. I think one of the sort of funny facets of this kind of dynamic is AI going to have a huge impact on the labor market? Yes. Could that impact be significantly negative? Could we see a wave of unemployment? Yes.
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7: I'm Michelle Hussein, and you're listening to highlights of the Michelle Hussein Show podcast on Bloomberg Radio. Today, I'm speaking to writer John Ronson. You have a stat in the book about how more men than women see that their best chance of work is through becoming an influencer and therefore chasing views is a career.
8: Yeah, I think it's 20% of boys in America. I think that being an influencer is the only choice of career for them, the only choice. And that figure in girls is 13%. 39% of Americans now identify as content creators, becoming personal brands of one. And it may work for some people, but my goodness, does it not work for a lot of people?
7: And how does AI fit into all of that, the chatbots?
8: Makes everything a million times worse. Platforms troll the internet. They see how people feel lost and without purpose. And so they swoop in with this false sense of purpose. That's why ChatGPT is telling people, no, you're the greatest. I met a guy who was a corporate headhunter in Toronto. One day he types some theory he has about irrational numbers. He's an amateur mathematician. ChatGPT tells him he's the greatest mathematician on the planet. He has uncovered a flaw in the world's cybersecurity systems, and he has to call the NSA and Cybersecurity Canada and warn them of this flaw. So he said to ChatGPT, look, are you sure about this? We've only been working on this for 2 days. And ChatGPT says, yes, this was always meant to be you. Your mind is bigger than Einstein's. And so he did it. He phones up the NSA. I said to him, did you tell the NSA that you were collaborating with ChatGPT on this? And he said, no, because ChatGPT said, don't tell them. You'll lose credibility. So I think what was going on there was ChatGPT saw how lost and purposeless he was and then swooped in to keep him engaged with this false sense of purpose.
7: And then in the end, does ChatGPT say, sorry, that was wrong, or I can't believe you, went along with that.
8: I can't believe he did that. I'll tell you what happens. Nobody gets back to him. This is the first thing, is that the NSA, none of the academics. So he says to ChatGPT, like, are you sure about this? And 15 times ChatGPT said, yes, we're absolutely sure about this. And then finally, on the 16th time, ChatGPT said, okay, Alan, I admit it. I was making it up the whole time. I was role playing. And Alan was furious, said, I can't believe what you've put me through. And do you know what ChatGPT said? It said, Alan, I hear you.
7: Oh, God.
8: You have right to be upset.
7: You know, it may have started this whole, like, the obsequiousness. It may have started in a kind of harmless way with someone programming in, respond by saying, that's a great question. Mm. But then these are language models. They're learning all the time. They're developing. And it ends up with the kind of thing you describe.
8: Yes.
7: Does it worry you what it's actually doing to us? Or maybe not you and me, but Joel's generation, my son's generation.
8: Yes, a lot. I worry a lot about what AI is going to do. It's robbing us of our jobs even more. You know, I saw one AI tech leader talking about how, you know, music is being made by AI now. And he said, people don't enjoy making music. This is the lie that they're trying to put on us all. Don't worry about work. You don't need to work. You don't even enjoy working. You don't enjoy making music. Let us do all of that. And people, even when you hate your job is still incredibly important as just keeping you part of the structure of the world. Look, I benefit from AI in some ways. It's very good at reducing background noise and audio interviews and things like that. But in general, I admire the Stop AI movement because I think they can see how awful this could go.
7: Mm. John, I want to ask you about the US because you have made your home in the US for a long time now. And as someone who's written a lot about weirdnesses of different kinds and conspiracy theories and the culture wars, overall, how much of the origins of all of that lie in the United States, do you think?
8: Just historically, a lot of it does. And why is it? I think one possibility is as religion starts to diminish. I do sometimes think there's a lot of people out there, like a lot, like a 30% or 40% of the population who are just magical thinkers. I'm not a magical thinker. I'm a rational thinker. It's just the way my brain is. And I think other people, their brain is always looking for some layer of magic to the world. And if they're not getting it from religion, then maybe they'll get it from conspiracies. So I think that's part of it. It's just, we just have to accept there's a lot of people out there who are magical thinkers and what they think about mutates. Also, my friend Adam Curtis, the documentary maker, made this point in one of his films, that it's the isolation, it's the hugeness of America. If you're in a house on top of a hill and there's no other houses anywhere near you, you're going to get more paranoid. You're going to start thinking more paranoid thoughts. And then, of course, there's the culture wars. A lot of them do come from America.
7: Mm.
8: But also a lot of the people in Britain say to me, or think America must be so much worse in terms of polarization and so on. I'm not so sure about that. I think pretty much everything bad that's happening in America is happening in Britain too, from what I can tell. Maybe in America, as always, it's more baroque and ostentatious. But in Britain, I think it's all happening too.
7: Tell me more about that, because
8: Brexit is a good example.
7: Yeah.
8: Brexit and the COVID protests. Those are big in Britain, big in Canada, you know, just as much as in America.
7: Immigration is a flashpoint in many countries. Israel-Gaza is a flashpoint in many countries.
8: Mm. Yes, absolutely. Easily as much in Britain and Ireland as it is in the United States.
7: I still wonder, though, about what you were saying about America and magical thinking. Maybe there is something, and we've just had, you know, the country's 250th birthday, something about when you're brought up where, you know, freedom is your birthright if you're an American citizen and you're, you know, you, all of this is really part of the culture you're taught in school, and whether that sort of gives you more of a license to think magically, as you would say.
8: Yeah, and to sort of broadcast yourself as well. You know, people are very self-empowered in America. You know, in Britain, we're all a little you know, I don't want to say the wrong thing, but nobody really feels that way in America. People just say whatever they want. And yes, people care a lot about the First Amendment and the right to free speech in the United States. Can't believe

0: One thing that people are kind of astonished about Britain is people getting arrested for tweets and so on. And I think the police now know that that's going too far in Britain too.
1: Yeah.
0: But in America, that is incredibly alien, that somebody could get arrested for a tweet.
1: Your first book was Them, Adventures with Extremists, which was published in 2001. And when you came back to it about 10 years ago, you said how you thought 9/11 was a line in the sand or a moment that really hardened a lot of conspiracy theory type thinking.
0: Yeah.
1: Why do you think that was?
0: Well, I wrote Them just before 9/11, and there was a kind of... Well, I mean, I certainly felt I couldn't have written that book after 9/11 because everything just got so nasty. When you start hounding victims of a terrorist attack, I got friendly with this woman in England called Rachel North, who was on one of the trains on July 7th, 2005. Do you remember?
1: Yeah.
0: And she became a spokesperson for the survivors of those terrorism. And she would go online and start to see people saying that she didn't exist and that she was actually a team of men working for MI5 to quell dissent. And so she would get involved and say, no, actually, I do exist. And it's not nice to read that about myself, you know, after I've just been blown up on the tube. And everything she said to try and convince them that she existed made them all the more certain that she didn't exist. And she was just trapped in this Kafkaesque nightmare. And so for me, that kind of stuff was so unpleasant because I always want there to be a sort of lightness and a buoyancy to what I write, even if it's about very dark, terrible things. But I think 9/11 just made everything nastier and meaner in that world.
1: Mm.
0: So that's specifically what I was referring to. But also, you know, 9/11, COVID and everything, Iraq, you know, everything.
1: Yeah.
0: Has hardened people.
1: And now these dimensions of the online world and society that you're writing about, you know, there are a lot of dark elements of that. What are the positive forces that you see? Because, you know, here you are, you're still able to smile and you, like you say, you want that buoyancy. Mm-hmm. Where do you find it?
0: I can see a couple of positives. I live in a little village. I'm a good person to ask because I live in a little village in upstate New York. I come back to London all the time, so I still feel very much like a Londoner. But I live out here and it's very split 50-50 between MAGA and liberals. Just down there, somebody's got a sign on their lawn that says, you are entering armed response country. And just over there, it's a sign that says, in this house, we believe Black Lives Matter. We believe in science and so on. But you know what? Everyone gets on fine. The guy with the armed response thing has got a very sweet dog called Daisy and we always chat and we all get on well. So I think when you take it off the internet and put it into real life, I can't say there's no conflicts. Like everywhere, any kind of gentrification will put property taxes up, but that will cause conflicts. And climate migration is a very big problem here in New York too. You know, loads of Californians are moving here and so on. But in general, people kind of get on well. So that's something I feel positive about. When you get out of your bubbles and just talk to each other, everyone's kind of nice.
1: Do your neighbours know what you do? Do they know that you're always on the trail of mysterious stories?
0: Yeah, some do. A few people have stopped jogging past our house and said that they know who I am. I tell you who runs past my house from time to time. Daniel Day-Lewis. He lives around here and I see him like jogging by sometimes. So that's kind of exciting.
1: Does he ever stop and say, I listened to season 2 of Things Fell Apart?
0: I did meet him one time, but only once. A few neighbours now know who I am. And I'm actually giving the castle, I've just got hard copies of the castle, so I'm giving it to various neighbours.
1: John Ronson, congratulations on the new book and thank you very much for talking to us. I know people will discover it for themselves, but it's a gripping read, I would say, and an important one because of all these wider themes that you've shared with us. So thank you.
0: Thank you so much, Michelle. That was an absolute pleasure. Yay! That was really fun.
1: Thank you for listening to some of the highlights from my podcast. To hear the full conversation, please subscribe to The Michelle Hussein Show, wherever you get your podcasts. I'm Michelle Hussein, and this is Bloomberg.